0: that we feel the need to wear these things. Invisible. And everybody can see it. Everybody can see it. In a way, I think it's better that we don't have, like, oh, it's okay. Let's, here's a goodie. Like, then we feel like anytime we encounter anything that's brings about real perceived shame, that we need to be, we need to give ourselves goodies. I don't know. That's a question that I think it's not a black and white thing. Sometimes it's okay to like, have some ice cream. You'll feel better later, you know, or whatever. Do whatever. Whatever is a goodie for you. That's normal. That's not like, oh, I'll go drink a whole keg of whatever. If that's the goodie. And, you know, as military people, we tend to do that. We use alcohol for good occasions, bad occasions, fantastic occasions, or doom, gloom, joy, excitement, whatever. Anyways. But sometimes, even though when we know is best, let's say when we're dealing with friends or whatever, kids that must go through something and they feel, they internalize what's happening and they feel shame for whatever reasons. You can give all kinds of, there's all kinds of occasions that will bring about this. And we can sit there and we have to explain it over and over again, as frustrating as it could be. Like, I got frustrated. Sometimes he's giving me this stink eye. I'm like, dude, there's nothing I can do. You have to do this or else we're going to have to go through this again. I'm going to have to roof you. You're going to have to go through and the cone. Like, and we have to, what it feels like, endlessly explain why. Why it has to be, whatever is happening has to be done. Even though they're obviously showing you, I don't want to wear this cone of shame. And you have to sit there and you have to plead, you have to argue. And you have to explain over and over again. Over and over again to justify why this has to happen, right? And all you want to do is like, okay, fine. No, you don't have to. You don't have to go through this. You can right now remove the cone of shame. But I know, you know, that if they remove this thing preventing them from, like JoJo, chewing on his leg and removing that, the stitches, it would be, the end result will be a lot worse because there will be a gash, the infection, and the consequences could be numerous, right? And JoJo might have to wear his cone of shame for even longer because he caused more damage than he has now. And likewise, for whoever you're trying to help and they just won't listen, and the moment you want to give up, it will be so much easier to give up than to get the stink eye, here's an example, right? And as we've gotten, so as JoJo wore longer and longer and longer, like the first few days, he would actually pick up his head. He would like try to turn and run away, but I'm like, no, we're putting this on. And then he like, you can see him like, okay. But as the days went on, he actually just stopped picking up his head. He would just lay there like, no, I'm not doing this. And I would have to physically pick up his head with one hand and then try to put this thing on him as he's just like, I'm just going to play dead. I don't care. You know, he became more like passive aggressive. I'm just not going to do this. You can put it on me, but yeah, I'm not helping you. I'm not picking on my head at all. So we can encounter all this too, right? But I knew as much as I wanted to give up this whole deal and just like, fine, whatever. I knew I couldn't. So I had to go through it. I had to talk to him. I had to give him copious amounts of goodies and try to do the best I could to pacify him, because I know he doesn't understand. He feels trapped. He doesn't know why he's running into, you know, walls, chairs, and when he goes and lays down on his bed, he's running into the bed and he just can't get comfortable. He's laying his faces on this plastic thing. Yeah. Why is mom being mean to me? I just had to suffer through it. And compensate, I guess, under duress, because those looks that he gives me are powerful. Like, he's like a Jedi Knight. I swear. I'm telling you, it's crazy. But when it comes to people, regardless of who we're trying to help, we, just like with JoJo, I knew things were, I had to, you know, try to make him feel good about it, at least, because he doesn't understand. But I was so not prepared to the degree that he had, to how he had learned to use those looks, like Puss in Boots, like the big old eyes, like, oh my God, why did you do this to me? How good he got at it. And when, especially with children, right? It doesn't have to be children. I keep coming back to children because, you know, they do the same thing. But with whoever, it's not just the eyes. It's the emotions. It's the cry in their voice. It's the distress they're feeling from whatever needs to be done. They feel like, I know this has to be done, but I'm wearing this invisible cone of shame and I'm running into walls. And I don't know what to do. Just relieve me of this right now. I will feel so much better. But you know. Yeah. No, I'm sorry. This is for your own good, right? And to give in, we cannot give in like we give in to, like I gave in to JoJo. Right? Because I have there's a level of power and control that we have over our pets, right? Because, you know, thank God they don't have opposable thumbs and so on and so forth. And I'm sure there are very smart furries that will do all kinds of things. But nonetheless, because they love us, they will stay with us. And we have a level of control over them, not like we do with other human beings. And to pacify with goodies, or to pacify with relenting on this thing that needs to be done, whether they feel real shame or not, because just for for, let's say, for those who need drug rehab, right? I mean, there's a level of stigma attached to it, right? And the shame is understandable, right? It could be real or perceived. I think they're both in our society. So, and all they want to do is, for whatever reason, even if they want to be rehabbed really bad, there's a shame. They just want to take it off. They're like, I can't handle this. And to give in or to give goodies, you know what the goodies are, right? That's probably not a good idea. And we must stand firm and say, you know what, in as many ways as possible, as many times as possible, with appropriate within the situation. Of course, if people don't want to be helped, they seldom can be, because there's nothing we can do. We cannot control. We do not have the level of control we do over our fur babies. So obviously this has to be appropriately applied. We have to do what we have to do and stand firm and not give in, right? So do not be coerced under duress from their emotions, the pleading, and all this stuff. Like, if I'm sure JoJo can cry and, you know, not just only use his big eyes, that looks like they're watering him about to cry. Man, he's good at it. But humans are capable of a lot more than that, expressive ways, right? Don't do it. I have to admit, I did collapse under duress from his puppy dog eyes, but I knew there was nothing bad can happen. But like, I'm not feeding him. He's not like, Mom, give me some more of those drugs. Don't ruin me again. He's not asking for that. But that's why, and the sad thing about it, not just sad, and what really surprised me is that, because for anybody who has fur babies, we know how hard it is to give them medication. So I had to buy a whole bunch of those pill pocket things, right? And they can smell it. Like, I had to like come up with different ways so I did not physically touch the pill pocket and the pills. And I had, man, anyways, I came up with a whole bunch of stuff, which did help. But I know he can still taste it. That's the one thing that did surprise me. Because when I had to roofie him before, he did not like it. I had to like physically shove it down his throat. Maybe because I changed up the routine, like how I did it. But I know he can still taste it after a while because he at first spit it out. I think in some ways he also almost knew, oh, this is helping me not in pain, be in pain and whatever. He actually took the medication willingly. I'm not saying and had to pick it back up like you're gonna eat this a few times, but he didn't fight me so much with that. It's just this cone of shame, right? That's the part I'm like, oh my goodness gracious, we do the same thing. Perhaps it's not so much as the whatever we need to do that stops us from wanting to do it, but it's this cone, this invisible rigid cone that makes us run into walls, run into people, and because everybody sees it. Because when it's with people, it's like, why do I feel like I have this invisible tattoo on me that says kick me? You know what I'm saying? So it's, but when we have that invisible cone of shame, it's almost unbearable. It, on top of all this stuff, it's like adding insult to injury, right? And so that I was like, wow, we are as humans when we the cone of shame, right? When we put, like, whether it's from society that they gave us, that they put the shame on us, or we are doing it to ourselves, when we have this shame about us, it just seems like all we want to do is to not make it so visible, not make it that we have to, like, we just feel out of sorts. Like, I don't know what to do. I don't even know how to walk anymore. Just in this. And that momentary, like, I just want relief right now because I can't put up with another day when all, it's not endless, when we know there's an end to this, because most of the stuff that happens, I'm not saying there's no permanent things that we have to deal with that people shame us for, but most of life comes with these waves of events that brings about shame, whether we do it to ourselves or other people are doing it. We just want it to end, and we're willing to do whatever we need to do to compensate for it, like giving ourselves goodies, doing things under duress by ourselves, by other people, like, or from when you're helping people, you feel like, man, I feel so guilty. I got to do something for these people. And it ends up not being good. And the end result is that, yeah, the world will shame us for countless things. And we will also shame ourselves for countless things, right? But when we can logically, not like me with JoJo, obviously JoJo's smart, but he doesn't think like we do. But we, if we can just step back and logically think it out, think out the consequences that will result from removing right now, getting the relief from this real or perceived shame. The end result could be a lot worse. And this, it could be permanent. It could be permanent. Like, if we stop now and quit what we have to do to correct the situation, to get past the situation, like, there's nothing I can do to, like, my pockets were wet from, you can't go pump somewhere. I just had to get through it. I just had to remove my infant when he did a number two that was like a nuclear bomb, right? Like, there's nothing I can do. We just have to get past it. Suck it up and drive on, right? Embrace the suck. Not in a detrimental way, but in some cases, yes, this is that should be the model. And just to remember, this too shall pass. This too shall pass, because if we do not let this pass, we will be mired in the shame. It will become permanent, because we will be so in the cycle of not being able to deal with it, causing further damage and having to put on that cone of shame. Again, using JoJo as the example, if he tore out his stitches because I just didn't want to give him that, the cone of shame to wear, he would have to probably wear longer. Heck, he might, for infection's sake, right? He could lose his leg, and where would we go there? So, because we are cognizant, we are humans. Yeah, sometimes people hand us a cone of shame to wear, and sometimes we put it on ourselves. But regardless, we are logical. We can think through this and just remember the consequences. The consequences could be if we don't go through this and embrace the suck and suck it up and drive on for a temporary period, for a short period of time. It might seem forever, I get that. For a short period of time, we must put this on, whether it is from you or the external world, and get through it. And we don't have to ever wear it again, technically speaking, for the same situation, right? But we get used to it. And the next one that somebody hands the cone of shame, we don't, I'm not taking it. Or you don't have to feel so guilty, right? Get through some of this stuff so it doesn't become permanent fixture in our lives. And this too shall pass. And with JoJo, it's passing. He understands. I'm not saying he understands, but he will understand this is not forever when it's not forever, right? So with humor and all this involved, because I'm not saying it's easy when dealing with those who might be combative for a number of reasons, because, well, there are fur babies or people who just don't understand the logics of it. Sometimes they're running into you with their rigid cone of shame and it's hurting. But you cannot, if it's, you are as person that's, you're not the person who's wearing this invisible cone, right? You are somebody who loves these people. That's just something also from the perspective of a helper, of somebody who's loving somebody who's going through it. We also have to suck it up and drive on and embrace the suck and find a humor, find the, you know, and maybe talk about it, share it, talk to people, and make it not so stigmatized for whatever reason, right? And there are some things that shame is not improperly placed. Depending on what it is, I'm sure you can imagine, there's a level of shame that should be brought about for whatever, right? But nonetheless, we don't have to wear it forever, depending on the situation, right? The world will always bring you another set of issues and whatever that perhaps you feel shame about. But consider the logics of it and work it through and help other people talk about it. When we shed light on things like this, I think it makes it various things less shameful, and it removes a lot of the times when we're walking around bumping in walls, bumping in people because of this perceived shame for no obvious reason than other than the fact that we don't know that we don't have to be ashamed of it, right? Because it's incorrectly applied. So the long and short of it is that I dedicate this to JoJo and his cone of shame and all his running into walls and into me and his crazy stares into teaching me this lesson that, wow, as humans, I believe that if we can work things out in our minds, logically speak out and talk about things, a lot of this shame that comes about will not exist. And we will be a lot more willing to go through what we have to go through, because we know from the bottom of our hearts, from the bottom of our soul, that some things have to be done to get to a better place. So that's it. This has been a long, long podcast. Anyways, I don't know. We don't have to wear the cone of shame. And we don't have to do things under duress when we can use our minds to calculate, to balance out. What is the risk and benefit ratio to this, right? Anyways, I think I've droned on long enough. I hope you guys are doing well. I think about you guys all the time, and I really appreciate guys listening to me. And have a blessed day. 2 weeks from now, hopefully, no more cone of shame, right? Have a blessed day.
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0: Welcome to Love Letters from God. Today we're going to be looking at three more of the Psalms. And the main point in these particular Psalms is to notice today how God sees things. And as David is in his various different circumstances, what he picks up about what God knows. We're going to start with Psalms 140. So let's read this. Deliver me, O Lord, from evil men. Preserve me from violent men who plan evil things in their hearts. They continually gather together for war. They sharpen their tongues like a serpent. The poison of asps is under their lips. Keep me, O Lord, from the hands of the wicked. Preserve me from violent men who have purposed to make my steps stumble. The proud have hidden a snare for me. And cords. They have spread a net by the wayside. They have set traps for me. I said to the Lord, you are my God. Hear the voice of my supplications, O Lord. O God, the Lord, the strength of my salvation. You have covered my head in the day of battle. Do not grant, O Lord, the desires of the wicked. Do not further his wicked scheme, lest they be exalted. As for the head of those who surround me, let the evil of their lips cover them. Let burning coals fall upon them. Let them be cast into the fire, into deep pits, that they rise not up again. Let not a slanderer be established in the earth. Let evil hunt the violent man to overthrow him. I know that the Lord will maintain the cause of the afflicted and justice for the poor. Surely the righteous shall give thanks to your name. The upright shall dwell in your presence. Such is the reading of Psalms 140. Notice in there how David, again, he's got people after him all of the time. He can't understand why, but he knows that the Lord knows what's going on. The Lord's going to see him through. He knows that, and that's what keeps him going. Let's read now Psalms 141. Lord, I cry out to you and make haste to me. Give ear to my voice when I cry out to you. Let my prayer be set before you as incense, the lifting up of my hands as the evening sacrifice. Set a guard, O Lord, over my mouth. Keep watch over the door of my lips. Do not incline my heart to any evil thing, to practice wicked works with men who work iniquity. And do not let me eat of their delicacies. Let the righteous strike me, it should be a kindness, and let him rebuke me, it should be as excellent oil. Let my head not refuse it, for still my prayer is against the deeds of the wicked. Their judges are overthrown by the sides of the cleft. And they hear my words, for they are sweet. Our bones are scattered at the mouth of the grave, as when one plows and breaks up the earth. But my eyes are upon you, O God, the Lord. In you I take refuge. Do not leave my soul destitute. Keep me from the snares they have laid for me, and from the traps of the workers of iniquity. Let the wicked fall into their own nets, while I escape safely. And that is such as Psalms number 141. Notice there how David is asking the Lord to help him with his mouth. Sometimes our mouth gets us in trouble. And he's saying to the Lord, help keep me in the right perspective. We're going to jump over now to Psalms 139. O Lord, you have searched me and known me. You know my sitting down and my rising up. You understand my thought afar off. You comprehend my path and my lying down. And you are acquainted with all my ways. For there's not a word on my tongue, but behold, O Lord, you know it altogether. You have hedged me behind and before and laid your hand upon me. Such knowledge is too wonderful for me. It's high. I cannot attain it. Where can I go from your spirit? Excuse me, or where can I flee from your presence? If I ascend into heaven, you're there. If I make my bed in hell, behold, you're there. If I take the wings of the morning and dwell in the uttermost parts of the sea, even there your hand shall lead me, and your right hand shall hold me. If I say, surely the darkness shall fall on me, even the night shall be light about me, indeed the darkness shall not hide from you, but the night shines as the day. The darkness and the light are both alike to you. For you formed my inward parts. You covered me in my mother's womb. I will praise you, for I am fearfully and wonderfully made. Marvelous are your works, and that my soul knows very well. My frame was not hidden from you when I was made in secret and skillfully wrought in the lowest part of the earth. Your eyes saw my substance being yet unformed, and in your book they are written. The days fashioned for me when as yet there were none of them. How precious also are your thoughts to me, O God. How great is the sum of them. If I should count them, they would be more in number than the sand. When I awake, I'm still with you. Oh, that you would slay the wicked, O God. Depart from me, therefore, you bloodthirsty men, for they speak against you wickedly, and your enemies take your name in vain. Do I not hate them, O Lord, who hate you? And do I not loathe those who rise up against you? I hate them with a perfect hatred. I count them my enemies. Search me, O God, and know my heart. Try me and know my anxieties, and see if there is any wicked way in me, and lead me in the way everlasting. Now, I want to spend a little time on that particular chapter because it says so much about what the Lord sees. This particular Psalm 139 is one of the most powerful emotional psalms in the whole book of Psalms. The psalm may have resulted from years of reflection from long after David's bout he had with, or his sin rather, with Bathsheba, as the king began to understand human's moral weakness on the hand and the power and the grace of God on the other. What should strike us about this psalm is David's desire that God knows him very well, that no corrupt part of himself should escape God's gaze. Our natural inclination is to hide our sins, like Adam and Eve tried to do. But David had learned that confession and transparency are essential if recovery and forgiveness and redemption are going to take place. Search me, O God, he says, and know my heart, and see if there is any wicked way in me. David petitions God. He longed for the spiritual and moral cleansing to create a closer relationship with God. Peace cannot be built on a facade. It will not flourish in dishonesty. Peace grows in a context of transparency with God in the person who seeks his will. So we need to be thinking about ourselves if there's anything we've been hiding from God. And we need to get rid of that and understand that it's the only way we can have peace is from God. I've got a little thing here I was noticing too as I was thinking about this reading today. There was a theology student one time that visited an elderly woman as part of his practical work that he had to do. As he was about to leave his visit, he said that he wanted to give her a promise from God's word, namely that the Lord is always with us. The woman said, "Son, that's not a promise. It's a fact. What facts are you working with in life? That the economy will improve, maybe? That you'll keep your job? That you're healthy and will be able to work? That you'll be able to keep living in your house? Our help is from the Lord. He is the maker of heaven and earth, and only from him we hear from the Bible, 'I am the Alpha and the Omega, who is and was and is to come, the Almighty.' Don't be afraid. I am the first and the last. I am the living one. I was dead, and now look, I'm alive forever and ever." That comes from the book of Revelation. God is not an emergency measure. It's impossible that God should ever be the end if he's not the beginning. So we need to lift our eyes on high and lean upon the Lord. So who's your helper today? Our help is from the Lord. He is immovable in faithfulness. And let's have a prayer. Our Father in heaven, we recognize that you are all seeing. You know our good points and you know our bad ones. We know too that you're a loving God. And you tell us in these love letters from you that when we recognize that you're there, ready, willing, and able to help us to do better. Help us to repent from all of those things that are against you. And help us to realize that you give us strength and you'll help us if it's our desire to improve. We thank you so much for those love letters you give us. And we pray this in Jesus' name. Amen. And that's it for today.
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0: Hello and welcome again to Oscar Mike Radio. My name is Travis, Marine Corps veteran and your host. This is episode number 495 as we count down to number 500. I want to thank my sponsors, Joyce Asak of Asak Real Estate, Danielle Rocco with Echo 6 Creations, and my supporters, Kason Shaving Company, Exceptional Parent Magazine, and Fight Camp. 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Keith Hayes of Sense to One Productions, thank you for your production work. As we do Oscar Mike Radio, we are mission in flight. I like talking to new people with new ideas and new things I haven't met before, and my next guest embodies all that. She is not military per se, but is heavily involved with our military if you do any research on her. I want to welcome Anne Marie Dougherty to Oscar Mike Radio with the Bob Woodruff Foundation. Anne Marie, thank you so much for your time. Welcome to the show.
1: Hi, Travis. I'm so happy to be here and congratulations to almost 500 episodes. That's quite a feat. I'm amazed.
0: Well, thank you so much. Thank you so much. It's conversations with people like yourself who advocate and serve our veterans that make it all possible. And there's a ton of good stuff. I mean, we could just spend, you know, a whole hour talking about your Drexel experience. And the reason I say that is I know some Drexel alums and work with some Drexel students, so I know what an amazing university that is. But we're going to talk about a whole wide range of topics. But before we do that, you know, riddle me this. How does someone in your background become the CEO of a very well-respected and powerful nonprofit like the Bob Woodruff Foundation?
1: Well, I've had the privilege of leading the Bob Woodruff Foundation since 2011, but the journey really started a couple years before that. You mentioned Drexel University. That is where I met my husband, and he joined the Marine Corps right after graduating. He was called to service after 9/11, and he comes from a long line of military service, his dad, his grandfathers, and the same for my family. My grandfather served, my father served, my uncle served. So definitely have the roots of a military family and then married into a multi-generational military family. And at the time that the Bob Woodruff Foundation was getting started, it was, you know, shortly after Bob was catastrophically wounded, which we can definitely talk about his story. I got introduced to the people who were just trying to do something to help combat wounded vets who were coming into the hospitals, Walter Reed and Bethesda at the time. And I was able to get involved as, at the time, a volunteer. And I think back on that, the mindset that I had, and my husband was training to deploy to Afghanistan. And I, like I said, came from a military family where, you know, service of some sort is expected and respected. And so I thought about, you know, what will I do to contribute? I'm not going to be on the front lines. And I think in the early days, I thought about my involvement with the Bob Woodruff Foundation, which was a fledgling kitchen table operation at the time, as like planting my victory garden, like people did back in World War II. It's like, if you're not on the front lines, what are you going to do back at home? And that's really how it started. And then here we are 18 years later, and it's been quite a ride.
0: So you've lived the military wife experience and the ups and downs and challenges of that part of your life, and that very few women, and men too, but very few women primarily, ever experienced. I mean, that had to have affected how you approached your service.
1: It certainly did. And the experiences of those who serve and their spouses and their kids is, you know, it's a really unique lived experience that, to your point, many people in our country don't have. It certainly shaped the way

0: mission to make sure that I create career opportunities, whether it's inside the Bob Woodruff Foundation or through programs that support military spouses and accommodate the lifestyle because it's not easy.
1: It's just very different because sometimes you hear the title CEO and it's like, well, were they ever really in the trenches for what they're doing for the organization? And you have lived this in a way that very few CEOs, in my view, in my experience, have. We're talking about the Bob Woodruff Foundation and your involvement in there. Tell us what it is because, I remember I remember Bob Woodruff and what happened to him. But a lot of people I found out don't really know. And I think we need an update.
0: Yes, I understand that. It's been actually 20 years since Bob was wounded. So that's pretty remarkable that what happened in January of 2006, Bob Woodruff at the time, he was had just been named Peter Jennings' successor. He had the big desk, the anchor seat, which is really the pinnacle of a career in journalism. And I say that as someone who studied journalism and Bob Woodruff was the newsman of the day, and certainly someone that I admired and respected outside of ever knowing him. And unfortunately, while he was reporting on the war in Iraq back in 2006, the vehicle that he was in hit a roadside bomb. He was catastrophically wounded along with his cameraman and almost didn't make it. And many will attest to this, it is through the bravery of the soldiers that he was out there with that risked their own lives to save his. And over the past 20 years, and this is giving me goosebumps, and I've told this story a million times, the stories of personal bravery and putting oneself in harm's way to help Bob make it out of Iraq and get to safety and recovery is extraordinary. We could spend a whole podcast talking about the stories that have been unearthed of that bravery. But Bob had the opportunity to recover in a military hospital because of where he was wounded and the nature of his wounds, suffered a catastrophic traumatic brain injury. And while he was in the hospital in a coma for 36 days, his family had the opportunity to be alongside him. He was, mid-career, in his mid-40s, had four children, but his wife Lee was able to be at his bedside. They had family that could help take care of the kids, help, get them to school, do all of those things so that his family could be there with him while he was recuperating and when he needed them. But what they saw, because they had so much extra attention, and no journalist wants to go from telling the story to being the story, but that is what happened. There was so much attention around Bob getting wounded. They felt like a quiet sense of inequity that they were getting extra support and care above and beyond what the troops who were combat wounded, recovering on the same floor in the hospital were getting. So at that time, the family made a quiet promise that if Bob makes it through this, we're going to do whatever we can to pay it forward to help the people who don't have the means to have a caregiver by their side, or are, young 19-year-old combat wounded, don't have anyone that can come and take care of them. And that's really the spirit that started the Bob Woodruff Foundation. And it's the thread that I've been able to pull over the last 18 years to really just keep us grounded in what our purpose is, what the promise is, and how we can make a difference in the lives of those who have put themselves in harm's way and help have the backs of their families while
1: It
0: they
1: just
0: serve.
1: seemed like not only was he, understandably grateful to be alive to not to make it, inconsequential, but there was a real desire reading about him. And I remember when this happened, it's like, well, I didn't think the news people actually put themselves in harm's way anymore. It's not usually the SOP, but he did. And then there was this real desire to give back. So many times a lot of us in the military see news people as trying to make us look bad or not really respectful of what we're doing, the challenges we face. And he took his voice literally and built this foundation. And so you come in there now for 18 years, and it was still a new organization when you came in there, but how did you all

0: start defining what the Bob Woodward Foundation is going to do and how it's going to do it.
1: Well, there was a sense of wanting to give back, but there was a sort of a realism that the Woodruff family hadn't served in the military. They weren't connected. They were truly civilians, and that wasn't their network or their family culture. And so they said, "What can we do to give back?" And they had a national platform and voice. They had an incredible network of people in media, entertainment, business, philanthropy. And that was what they tapped into. And in the very early days, what really got the Bob Woodruff Foundation off the ground is a comedy show and concert started by someone named Caroline Hirsch and Andrew Fox, who said, "We have an idea. We want to do a concert to benefit wounded troops." And they wanted to team up with the Woodruff family. They called it Stand Up for Heroes. And the most amazing thing happened. Bruce Springsteen performed. And that was what really put the organization on the map to be able to have real attention and the ability to raise money. So you have kind of like what's an inverted story of how organizations usually begin. You don't usually start with celebrity and the access and the ability to raise money and then define the mission. But that was really how it came together, and that was where I think I had a really incredible opportunity to take all of this potential and goodwill and incredible opportunity to focus it in on what do the families who are serving now need? What does the government provide? What are the gaps? What are the unmet needs? What's happening in real time? And how can we actually make a difference and do it quickly and effectively? And that's been the attitude of our work, and it's evolved over time because it has been almost 2 decades and the needs have changed. But that's something I'm really proud of, is our ability to evolve and be agile and to complement what the government provides, complement what other national nonprofits do, and stay focused on, at the end of the day, our goal is to help service members, veterans, and their families thrive.
0: Before we get into the programs and services you all do provide, I got to go back a little bit because, doing a nonprofit on any scale, sub 990 in or 990 plus is difficult on a good day, right? It's so easy to make one bad mistake or one minor mistake and have it completely throw things off. How did you plan, align, and stay true to the vision and purpose with all that going on? Because I'm listening to you, I'm like, wait a minute. Usually you gotta be, pay your dues for a good 7 to 10 years before you get anywhere, if you get anywhere. You did do it backwards, but you did it right. How did that happen?
1: Well, thank you. And I would say two things. One, it was always very clear that my job was to run the organization and do the business of the nonprofit to the standards of an organization that has living namesakes who are journalists who are just trying to do the right thing. So the level of transparency and truth and mission focus that would come from the founders being journalists is probably, at the end of the day, the secret sauce, because there was such a desire to make sure that everything was done to the highest standards. And it's something really unique to lend your name while you're still alive to an organization and also be publicly recovering from what happened to raising their kids and having their family and all of those things. And so I always thought about it like we have to continue to earn the right to use their name to do good. And so that's that sense of like, a journalist could do a story on your organization at any moment from day one helps you make sure things
0: Yeah, but the
1: are
0: journalist is
1: squeaky
0: Mr. Woodruff
1: clean.
0: himself, right?
1: Right, exactly. Yes.
0: Don't like assumptions, but I guess you could come by any time and say, "Hey, Anne Marie, how are things going? I want
1: Oh,
0: to."
1: absolutely. That's his favorite thing to do. I always tell people when they meet Bob, I'm like, You think you're saying hello, but in a minute you're gonna realize that you've just been interviewed. You're now telling him your deepest, darkest secrets and your desires and your love story and all of these things because he just has, there's something, there's a beautiful innate quality that he has to just like get to what the story is. And I've learned from that and been inspired by that. But from a business standpoint and being the person that the buck stops with, it's actually a great way to run a business. The other thing is that our business, our ROI is the outcomes of the people we're serving. There has never once been a conversation in 18 years of board meetings and boardrooms and committees and this and that and governance and audits about making the widgets cost less and reducing the quality of the widget. So imagine if you had the opportunity to run and build a business that at the end of the day is just to do the right thing and to do it to the best that you possibly can. It's kind of like I'm getting fired up. I'm like, this is my job. It's pretty cool. But when it's like doing the right thing and then doing the
0: Because
1: right thing at
0: you
1: the
0: don't have any
1: highest standard.
0: shareholders to answer to. You don't have,
1: Right.
0: you can do it the best way possible.
1: Yes.
0: Full is it's got to be invigorating.
1: Yes. But to your point about running, the business of nonprofit, there are business standards, there are watchdogs, there are charity rating organizations. And so what we did early on is just learn what the highest standards are and use that as our North Star as we were building the business, instead of building a business and then wondering if we were compliant or meeting the highest standards or knowing what the industry norms are.
0: It's almost like we do a template just on nonprofits, Anne Marie. This is fantastic. I go to the Bob Woodruff Foundation site and I see the offerings, I see the organization you have behind you, and I see some of the services you would provide, veterans and people transitioning. In more detail, what are those services? And then we'll get into like why you all chose those services to provide.
1: Well, the two main things that the Bob Woodruff Foundation does is we raise money and then do deep due diligence on what the needs and gaps are for veterans and communities across the country. And then we find organizations that provide those services in the geographic locations where they are most needed. So, in simpler terms, we give grants to other nonprofits that support veterans, service members, and their families. That's the main pillar of our business. The other piece that we've been working on over the last several years that is the future of the Bob Woodruff Foundation and hopefully is the future of the veteran nonprofit sector is that we've been trying to connect those organizations to one another and build a national network. So to that end, we have over 450 organizations that are part of what we call the Got Your Six Network. And our work is to provide value to those organizations working together and being a sum of the parts and making it easier for someone who's getting out of the military, this summer to connect to services wherever it is that they're going to set up shop with their families and get new jobs and all of that. So to make the transition easier to connect to resources that are high quality and evidence-based and vetted and verified. So that's the work of the future for the Bob Woodruff Foundation, in addition to the grant making. And to answer the question about how we know what to focus on, when you build, so the Got Your Six Network is now the largest network in the country. And so we have the largest sample set of organizations that can tell us what the veterans and service members who literally walk through their doors need. And then not just what they need, but what is that organization able to meet and not meet? So what's the gap between what veterans and communities need and what their communities can provide to them? And understanding that very specific slice, but down to the zip code, because we have such reach now, is what we use to determine where we're going to spend our money. And it won't surprise you that the top three things, it's been this way for the last several years, is mental health support, not only for veterans, active duty troops' spouses, caregivers, and sadly, military kiddos. So mental health support for military children, and then housing affordability and housing instability. And there's a whole cascade of issues around that. And then looking at, and I'm sure this pains you as it pains me, but food security is still popping as a dire need. And I know you served in the Marine Corps, and as a military spouse and a military family member, it's just unacceptable to me and to us that there are people who have volunteered to serve our country that can't put food on the table. So until we
0: I knew Marines, Anne Marie, that in Yuma that were on food stamps to provide for their families, and they were just told, "Well, it's too bad. Maybe you need to budget better." I'm like, "Well, no, you can't feed a family of three or four on $2,000 a month. You just can't do it." I could go
1: Especially when you
0: on.
1: live in Yuma and your spouse can't get a job, and even if he or she did, that they wouldn't be making money that is more than what the childcare would cost for them to be able to work outside of the home. And also, as it relates to that, and this is where I do think my lived experience has helped influence how we go about our business, it's like if you're going to give active duty Marines bags of groceries, do it in a way that preserves their dignity. If you're going to open the trunk and put bags of groceries in there and you're going to see their rifles and their gear mixed in there, make another reason for that gathering. We're having a pizza party, we're having a community event for the kids to play, or something like that, where you bring people out and then you can preserve their dignity around what, to your point, it's just systemically impossible to use $2,000 to pay for a family of four to eat for a month. Oof, I'm getting all fired up.
0: I love it. I love it because, the reason I'm digging into this is I've dealt with a lot of nonprofits. I've been on a couple of nonprofit boards, and just to divert a little bit, if you don't mind, there's to me almost too many nonprofits in the United States for veterans. And I had a gentleman I know. He runs a company. He's very generous with veteran nonprofits. But he asked me, he's like, I've been giving very generously for the last 10 years for this 22 a day thing. And he tracks the VA numbers. He's like, the numbers haven't gone down that much. There's still veterans needing this or that. What's actually going on? Why aren't we seeing more progress in certain areas? And what I'm seeing is there's maybe some burnout or some angst about, people want to be generous, people want to help, but more and more it seems to me, Anne Marie, people want to understand what their money is doing. And how's it helping in a quantitative and qualitative way? Do you see that, or is there best practice to address that?
1: I absolutely see that.
0: Okay.
1: And I've tried to have the Bob Woodruff Foundation's business model be an answer to that. I want to help veterans and I don't know how. I want to help veterans and I tried and got overwhelmed. I want to help veterans and it didn't seem like it really made a difference. It seems like the issues are getting worse. And in some cases, these are persistent issues. What I would say changed the most is that in, post 9/11, we had an outpouring of patriotism from everyday Americans. And I think that's a beautiful thing. As a result of that, tens of thousands of nonprofits popped up. And when you really look at the numbers, I think two-thirds of the number that's quoted, like the 40,000 nonprofits, two-thirds of them have one person working there or a volunteer working there. Like they're small, and it's a race in your town. It's a in memory of someone who was killed in action. And again, I think all of those things are important patriotic expressions of gratitude and a way to connect with the military community. For the organizations that are working at a national level or who are working on major social issues like suicide protection and prevention, substance abuse, the mental health crisis in our country, and then the exacerbated crisis within the community that we're trying to support. I can understand that donor's frustration And I can understand that it went from an expression of generosity to what are we doing here? I need to see
0: Yeah.
1: some results. And that is a trend that I think is real in philanthropy in our country right now. And I think it's fair because there's so many competing interests. We have to keep showing up and declaring why veterans need us to have their backs when they come home, even when they're not going to ask for the help.
0: Well, that's the other thing I was going to ask you about. I mean, your organization is a bit different. You're not directly serving that veteran, but we do have, I mean, and you're married to a Marine, so you know we don't like shots, and we know we don't like asking for help. How should we as service members get over that? Because even me, I got a hard time saying, "Hey, I need help," or, "I'm not doing too, good right now." It's hard, but there's people out there that do want to help, right?
1: Absolutely. And I was listening to your episode where you were getting squeamish talking to the nurse association, the VFW, and I could tell you were like sweating about the shots. I was like, oh, she didn't
0: Yes,
1: even say
0: ma'am.
1: you need one. So I get, I understand that while I didn't
0: Wait,
1: personally.
0: now, Anne-Marie, does your husband like shots, Anne-Marie?
1: No, of course
0: Okay,
1: not.
0: thank you, thank you.
1: No, and he feels like he's had like more than enough in a lifetime. Like he's like, I've got the
0: Yes.
1: smallpox scar to prove it. No, of course not. And I understand that. And but I do, in all seriousness, really understand. I understand the friction of we trained you to be a warrior. Your job is to go out and win the country's wars and to be the most lethal fighting force in the world. And then also, when you come home, would you please ask for help if you need help with things that you're struggling with? Like, I get it. The dichotomy does not make sense. And yet, it is the human condition to
0: Yeah.
1: need to process traumatic experiences, to process, even if it's just the sense of loss of community and not feeling understood where you are in the progression of your life, and that veteran is a part of your identity, even if it's not in the way you introduce yourself. I certainly see that with a lot of people who have served that are, middle career, and their service is more than a decade ago, and they feel like disconnected and yet totally outraged by things that have happened in current events, or they want to have a say, or what was my sacrifice for if this is how things are going. And that's not a political statement, it's just something I've heard expressed, and it's real. And I think that people like you being open, and the platform that you have where you create a forum to have real conversations, is one of the answers. And also making sure that the mental health clinicians have the right training to provide evidence-based therapies to veterans and service members who do show up in their offices or on a telehealth, so that they can have the cultural competency and also the evidence-based training to really help, in some cases, cure acute PTSD and alleviate the angst of depression and anxiety. And it's something I'm so passionate about, and I also acknowledge we have a long way to go.
0: Speaking of a long way to go, I mean, the future is in various forms right now. There's all this focus on AI, all this focus on automation, in healthcare, mental health, so on and so forth. I have to wonder, though, if you have this Got Your Six consortium of service organizations that you support and you're getting data from them, do you do anything with that data besides just looking at where the need is, or is that data really helping you build future frameworks for more effective service delivery?
1: Well, you're making the pitch for Bob Woodruff Foundation 2030. So we are open source with our data. So our goal is to like having the largest sample set is to learn, gain insights, apply it to our own work, but also to make it publicly available to the organizations who participated in the research, to policymakers at all levels, federal, state, local, and to other adjacent professionals, whether maybe you're working in mental health but not working in mental health for veterans, but there are insights that might apply to that. So the goal is to make all of us smarter. With high tides, all boats will rise kind of attitude. And this is so not a glamorous mission, and you have to stick with me to get excited about the vision. But the Got Your Six Network in totality, and we've set a goal to have by 2030, 2,000 organizations that are a part of the network. So 5x where we are now, is to build the national infrastructure for veteran support services in this country. And I've played with a lot of different analogies. The one that I'm jiving with right now is like every state can build their highways, but at a certain point, the country needed an interstate system so that you could get from state to state in a continuous, to stay on I-95. And so the vision is that wherever you live, you can have hyper-local, hyper-relevant resources that are vetted and verified available to you without the quagmire of bad results when you sit at your on your phone and type into Google like PTSD support near me. The answer should be something that you can go to that clinic or set up a telehealth appointment, and you know that it's been verified and vetted and all of that. So my goal is that it's easier for you or for the person who is transitioning out of the military this summer, just by the normal cadence of service, that it's really a lot easier and certainly not stress-inducing to get connected to the support that is out there. And then for those of us who are dedicated to closing the gap between what's out there and what's needed, that we can be really precise. Going back to your point about donors need to be decisive, there is enough to go around if we work smarter, not harder.
0: Well, speaking of smarter, I mean, I'm just thinking, okay, if you 5X and you go from 400 data points to 2,000 data points, you're going to be able to get, granular, very, very easy based on location. I mean, region, location, anything like, okay, for instance, there's a lot more veterans by just due course in Texas than there are, say, in Idaho. Okay, but hey, the Idaho veterans need these things. You're really going to be able to forecast what's needed and where, and then use that interstate road to provide the services more effectively.
1: Yes, I'm so glad you're with me, and I'm so excited to do it. We've been working on this for several years. We had an early believer in the vision. His name is Craig Newmark. He's the person who invented Craigslist, and he's someone I met along the path of being a part of the Bob Woodruff Foundation, and he understood almost a decade ago that it was too messy out there, and somebody needed to organize it, but it was more than a directory. And we had the vision well before we now have the AI tools to make the results faster and better. And I look at AI as applied to the Bob Woodruff Foundation as our growth engine. We have about 30 employees, and yet we're providing support in all 50 states and US territories, and can pinpoint it down to the zip code, to your earlier point about granularity. And so my goal is that we can continue to scale our programs and services without having to scale the overhead and footprint of the Bob Woodruff Foundation team that's doing the work behind the scenes.
0: So I have to think the Woodruff family, Bob, had this idea and they started it. Now, 18, almost 20 years later, they're looking at what you're doing. They're seeing you, make your reports and your 5 and 10 year plans. Do they ever come back to you and say, you know what, Anne Marie, we never thought it would be like this, but wow. Is it ever communicated that way?
1: Yes, yes, I do think that in the early days, they were, it was the most traumatic thing that had ever happened in their lives. And they, like, I always come back to, they had four kids, they had 5-year-old twins. I
0: Yeah.
1: was 44 years old when he was wounded. And yet, and he was at the top of the game. He had the anchor desk. And the choices that they made, even in the fog of all that trauma, to help others is just who they are. But what has come from that is the groundswell of people who have really rallied to support and rallied to support over time. And the endurance of the organization, to me, really reinforces that we are doing the right thing, because if we weren't, it wouldn't endure. We wouldn't be as strong and as focused and effective as we are. But I do, the thing that makes me the most proud and is also innately humbling is in quiet moments where I've talked to Bob, he says, this is, if this is the result of what happened, it's the best thing I could have ever done in my life. And so he looks at having, a near-death experience being the spark to what is now a movement that has helped millions of people. And he's like, if that's what it took, then it was completely worth it. And it is the thing I am most proud of in my life.
0: Your life, though, let's just as we close down, I want to say, you're with an organization for 18 years. You've lived the married Marine wife life. You've done that. 18 years later, almost 20, and with a 10-year plan in effect. What's the best part about coming to work every day, Anne Marie?
1: I know that every day I get to do something that is making a difference. I've talked to people in thousands of companies at this point, and they're working to do a job. I am leading an incredible team. We have so much support. We have the opportunity to like see a problem and then just like try and solve it. And we get to work with really smart, passionate people and different people and different. No 2 days has ever been the same, other than when it's hard and it's been hard, when we've hit roadblocks and we have, when the future is uncertain or think the noise of whatever else is going on in the world is loud. I know that we can put our heads down and focus on the work and know that we're helping people and then get up the next day and do it again.
0: That's a legacy then. That's not just, punching the time clock and going home or collecting the 2 week salary check. That's a legacy that you're helping leave behind for, the Woodruff and the Woodruff family and the people you serve. It's an amazing organization. I went on and learned about what it did, and I'm like, this is different but very, very needed. How can people connect with your organization, help out or get involved if need be?
1: Well, certainly the website's a great way. And I say that, we're open for business. We are, as I described earlier, a grant maker. So if you are running a nonprofit that supports veterans and military families, please check out that part of our website, because we are open for business. We will be spending over $15 million this year on grants to incredible organizations that are the boots on the ground doing the work. I also encourage you, if you are a veteran serving nonprofit, to join the Got Your Six Network. It That information is also on the website. And then if you are someone who is inspired and said, I want to help veterans and I didn't know how, and I would love to support the Bob Woodruff Foundation, we certainly are. All of our work is through the support of individuals and corporate supporters. So we are not funded by the government. It is truly the support of the public. We're a public foundation. So I always say in the simplest way, like what we raise this year is what we're going to spend next year. So the more we raise, the more we can do. And I certainly welcome any conversations or partnerships around that. And then if you want to connect with me directly, I'm very active on LinkedIn and Instagram at AMM Doherty. And the reason I say that is because that's where I've had some of the most heartwarming and heartbreaking interactions with people who are really like out there in the grind, living the lifestyle. And it's an opportunity and sort of a portal for me to stay connected to the mission while I'm, not the spouse of an active duty Marine anymore. It is really important to me to not lose touch of the everyday realities. So I welcome those connections. And then on LinkedIn, the same, if I can help open any doors or make introductions or forge a new partnership, like a lot of good stuff has come from LinkedIn, so I'm here for it.
0: So, last question. I have to think you've served in this capacity at a high level with extremely high standards for a long time. You have to be able to do something and talk about nonprofit, stewardship, board governance, things like that as well, right?
1: Yes, I mean, my team laughs because I'm like, oh, strategic planning time. I love a strategic plan. I love a board, a business plan. I love board meetings. I love governance. I love committees. I love all of it. I'm kind of obsessed with the plumbing of a good foundation or
0: Right.
1: nonprofit. So, you could get me started and we could talk about that all day.
0: Well, maybe you'll come back and talk to me about that.
1: I would love to. I've just am truly delighted by you, and it's like really humbling to answer all these questions about myself, but I'm happy to do it if it helps even one person.
0: Well, I think it's important that you hear the title CEO and people have a certain, thought about what a CEO is, a soulless entity that's just, guiding money, firing people, and laying people off. And what I find a lot of times is there's a deeper reason for a lot of these choices that CEOs make and have to make based on what they do. And if you don't understand the person, you're not going to understand the organization and what they're trying to do. So that's kind of my approach. But I want to thank you for sharing so openly with me.
1: Well, it's my pleasure.
0: Well, there you have it, folks. Again, one of the themes for OMR this year was the fact that a lot of civilians who've never served, wouldn't know an Alice pack from a Molly pack, still pick up their pack and put it on to serve us, and we can learn so much from them. And Maria, I want to thank you for coming on Oscar Mike Radio and sharing so openly about the Bob Woodruff Foundation. And it'd be really cool to meet Mr. Woodruff someday. We'll see what happens. But again, thank you. And as we say on Oscar Mike Radio, Anne Marie, we are mission in flight.
1: Thank you so much.
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There we go. Help if I'm not muted. What's up, everyone? 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So we are deep into the offseason. We're deep into the offseason for both the NFL and college football. And if you have followed the show at all, the last few weeks, we've actually talked a couple of times about the Brandon Sorsby situation. That's actually what Joe and I talked about last week. And then, of course, in true college football fashion, we have a massive update about it. And that's actually what today's episode is going to be about. We're going to talk about Brandon Sorsby's update as far as him not playing college football, him deciding to forego that, going to the NFL supplemental draft. And then because I didn't do one last week, I am going to continue on the college football for dummies series. I'm going to actually do two episodes. So it's going to be episodes 2 and 3 in this one. Where I'm going to cover defense and special teams. I even have some visual presentations to add in on this one. Didn't do it for the special teams part, but I do have it for the defense. It's going to be hopefully a lot of fun. And then in a couple of episodes, maybe even the next episode, we'll see how this goes, see how my mind ends up planning everything out. We're going to go into the actual specific college football conferences themselves, kind of the history of them, where the teams come from, who has recently moved into the conference, who's original founding member, some of the historic rivalries and whatnot, both in the conference and outside of the conference, et cetera, et cetera. So still going to be a lot of fun as we go into deep here into the offseason of college football. But let's dive into the first big thing as far as the Brandon Sorsby update. So it was actually announced yesterday evening that Brandon Sorsby will not be playing college football for Texas Tech this fall, that he is going to go ahead and forego his eligibility, even though he did get receive an injunction that would allow him to potentially play this year in 2026. Now, for anybody who doesn't know, if maybe you're catching up or kind of new to this, or if maybe you've just caught tidbits of it, Brandon Sorsby is a college football quarterback who he originally started on the Indiana Hoosiers as a redshirt freshman. He was like way deep down on the depth chart. He didn't really see any playing time. Bet on his own team as far as through legal gambling apps and whatnot. Bet while he was at Indiana. He ended up transferring to Cincinnati, ended up becoming a starter there at Cincinnati for a couple of seasons. Was betting while he was at Cincinnati. Hit the transfer portal this past spring. Texas Tech went all in on him. He was considered one of the top quarterbacks of the transfer portal this past offseason. And Texas Tech paid him $5 million to potentially be their starting quarterback to hopefully lead them into hopefully what they would believe would be a deep playoff run and a potential national championship. And before he even got to play a true meaningful snap in this, there was somebody who decided to be a whistleblower and reported him for the fact that he had been gambling. He did self-check himself into a rehab facility in Arizona for about 30 to 45 days, got some of the help that he needed. But as a result, the NCAA immediately suspended him for that because the NCAA rules, you are not allowed to gamble on football. You're not allowed to gamble on basketball, either collegiate or professional, either or. Same with baseball. And apparently he was doing it for football games. He was even doing it in football games that he wasn't necessarily playing in, but his teammates and the team that he was on was playing in. And that's a huge no-no for the NCAA. And as a result, there is a huge amount of backlash for the injunction that he finally ended up getting from a local Texas judge who did grant him the injunction. And there is a whole lot of debate and argument as to the legitimacy behind that. Of the injunction had to cause irreparable harm to himself, to basically his career, etc. And the argument was he's not going to be able to be coached by some of the best coaches. He's not going to have access to some of the best trainers. He's not going to have access to some of the best facilities, etc., because he would essentially be removed from the team had the ban from the NCAA gone through and the injunction stops that. Well, because the injunction was able to go through, Texas Tech now found itself in a huge
a huge pot of absolutely boiling water. And there's a whole lot of backlash. There's backlash from other conferences saying that they were going to potentially cancel all future sporting events, football or non-football related, with Texas Tech. There was even issues within the Big 12 of the entire conference going after Texas Tech, even some of the conference teams saying that they didn't want to play Texas Tech at all. Even as soon as this upcoming season, they didn't want to play. Texas Tech was fully prepared to go to bat for that and fully prepared to tackle that issue should it arise, by basically saying, you know, hey, if you do, we're more than going to take the legal route in this and go into court. And all of this being said, all of it ends up kind of going for naught because Brandon Sorsby decides to kind of forego that and decides to go into the supplemental draft. So I do want to kind of look at it from a few different perspectives and a few different ways of what I think has happened, because there's not really been a say as to why. It's just been a lot of speculation as to their thinking of, okay, this is probably why he decided to not even continue this fight and just go ahead and do the NFL supplemental draft. So one of the big situations is because he got the injunction, technically for about the span of a week or two there, he was eligible to play. Now the problem is this is in the beginning to middle of June. The season doesn't start until the end of August. So they've got all summer that they would potentially have to contend with this. The NCAA immediately had an appeal, basically typed up, ready to go. All they had to do was hit submit for the time that they figured out what the injunction was going to be. Once they figured out the injunction was going to be in favor of Sorsby, they immediately filed the appeal the same day, and they wanted it expedited to potentially get this review, to get this seen, so that they can have the injunction basically appealed and overruled and or thrown out. Now, the other situation on top of that is all of these teams, all of these conferences, even these other teams within the conference, going after Texas Tech as a result. Here's where, to me, Texas Tech does get a kind of a fair, unfair rep, is Texas Tech is doing basically what any other Power Four team would do for a star student athlete. And I know some people, they're not necessarily a huge fan of Brandon Sorsby. They don't understand why college football has basically been turned upside down for this one guy who he wasn't exactly turning heads at Cincinnati. Like, he was good for the team that he was at Cincinnati, for the talent level that he had, for what he was able to do, he was solid. Now, would that have been different on a significantly better Texas Tech team that has spent a ton of money as far as NIL goes, that has done better as far as NIL with recruiting and the transfer portal both? Absolutely. I think Brandon Sorsby would have been tremendously better had he truly had the opportunity to play. The really bad part, though, is because Texas Tech decided to double down and defend their star athlete, people are now, you know, criticizing them. You know, why are you letting a kid play that is potentially compromising the integrity of the game? And there is a part of me that completely understands that. Because at the end of the day, the integrity of the game is really pretty much the only thing a team has. Like, it is truly the only thing that, whether your team is good, whether your team is bad, in the middle, indifferent, whichever the case may be, everybody always has the integrity of the game, that we are playing the game to our utmost abilities, with the best competition, with our best heart, 150% effort. We're doing this day in and day out during football season, in the off season, etc. We are doing this legitimate, by the books. None of it is faked. None of it is, rigged or anything like that. And so with them, you know, backing him up doing that, it then puts a lot of things into question of, oh, well, did Texas Tech lose this because he made a bet?
Did he offer to potentially, pay out a, other team's quarterback or other team's defense, or, does he pay them off if they end up getting a win or if the other team takes a fall? So there's a lot that goes into it as far as, okay, well, there's some really bad negativity and irreparable harm back here. On the other end, though, for Texas Tech, to me, where they're caught between a rock and a hard place, because they're a Power Four team that made the playoffs, that has made a big push, and there's even talks of them suspending Texas Tech from even making the Big 12 the conference championship game. Should they, go on that run and they still play Soresby, because of that, and because of the question of the integrity, they can't sit here and then not defending. Because if you're a Power Four conference like that, and if this human being is truly a part of your team and a part of your community, you're going to do what you can to help him. And I feel for Texas Tech, because had they not, all of the criticism, oh, why didn't you help this young man? Why didn't you give this man the help that he needed? He has an addiction. He has a problem. And now, whether or not you agree or you disagree or you like or don't like Brandon Soresby, at the end of the day, he did have a legitimate problem. It was an upward of like over 4,000 bets, and he bet over $90,000 within a span of like 4 to 5 years. He had a problem as far as when it comes to betting. So, that's really not a question. But it does lead to the question of, what does this do for college football moving forward? And what does it do for, teams like Texas Tech? What does it do for the Big 12 conference as a whole? Because now you're really, pushing the pedal to the metal as far as, we need to ramp up having a better governing system over college football. There's some arguments that they might want to try to do self-governing. So basically, like Brett Yormark, who is the commissioner for the Big 12, if all the conglomerate universities of the Big 12 come together and say, hey, you can dictate what we can and can't do, or you'll basically have the final say, like all of us will put in a vote and then you make the ultimate decision, we're just going to govern ourselves, there's arguments that could be really good, there's arguments that could be really bad. And part of it is because while Brett Yormark is going to be looking out for the best interest of the entire conference, it may also come out to be one of those, like, you just simply get outvoted or outnumbered. The only two teams that basically weren't completely on board with boycotting Texas Tech as far as playing them was BYU and UCF. It's like, okay, well, 13-2 when it comes to that, excluding Texas Tech. It's like, majority kind of rules in that, but maybe it's something that's, maybe even more split. If there's 16 teams, say it's 8-8 or it's 9-7, the nines just barely have it, and Brett has to go with that. So there's a little bit of a danger there when it comes to a little self-governance. But then, of course, the other argument of who is going to be the overall governing body that oversees college football. The NCAA, we all know, or if you don't know, the NCAA is basically losing power every single day. And where the NCAA truly loses power is in these individual state battles and in these individual court cases that we've basically seen run rampant now for the last few years. Not even something just as, major as gambling, just a lot of it eligibility. Sometimes they count junior college years, sometimes they don't. They've been a little bit more stringent here of lately as far as, some of the eligibility rules for how long you can be in college football. I don't know if anybody remembers, there is a tight end at Miami a couple of years ago. He'd been in college football for like 9 years. Like, he played with Justin Herbert. He played with Bo Nix at Oregon. Like, he played with so many quarterbacks. He's in his 30s and still in college football, still playing. And I think he was already working on like a doctorate degree at that point. So they've been weird with some of their eligibility and whatnot. And so that's where we see a lot of the NCAA lose some of these court cases and some of these battles. And that's why it's like, the NCAA doesn't really have any teeth, because some state judge is going to fight it, and then it's just got to go through a legal court system. Let's see. Mike Sherrod-DuPont, is that right?
Hi, appreciate you tuning in. So it's a weird situation, but it does make me wonder then, because it also opens the Pandora's box of now, basically for any of these student athletes. Obviously, there are a few massive exceptions if you break the actual law, depending on how much and how far the state, and depending on the severity of it, even federal courts want to pursue it. You can almost get away with anything. Look at Brendan Sorsby, breaking the number one rule of, don't. And it's not that you can't gamble. It's you can't bet on the game. You can't bet on yourself, because you have access to insider information. You're privy to, hey, maybe this guy did really well, really, really well in practice. Maybe this guy just looked absolutely fired up and is absolutely, clicking on all cylinders in practice or warmups. It's a weird tiptoe that you have to try to balance. But the fact that basically any of these guys and kids, they have a problem. Okay, well, I'm going to go find a judge somewhere that's going to make this happen. So it will be really interesting to see. I do wonder, too, if this was mutual through both parties between Texas Tech and Sorsby. I also wonder, was this more of a kind of a test and maybe like putting what I would call feelers out of, Brendan says, okay, I messed up. Everybody's not happy with me. All the writing on the wall says I'm not going to be able to play. Like, let me see what happens if I put in an injunction. Are people going to be happy? Are people going to be mad? What's the reaction going to be? Then he sees, the consequences to that, all the conferences coming out that are, livid, all the other teams that are like, we're canceling games and series with Texas Tech. And I even brought it up last episode with Joe of, let's say I'm a Texas Tech softball player and I'm a freshman coming in, or if I even hit the transfer portal and went to like the Texas Tech softball team, why am I being punished? And why are other teams like, we don't want to play you Texas Tech in softball because of what a football player done on the men's side? Wait a minute. Why am I getting punished for what some other dude did that I don't have anything to do with? And the only thing we share is the fact that we go to the same university, have the same mascot name, but I'm getting punished for what he did. No. So that to me is, I think, one of the feelers that I think they maybe have put out to see what the general reaction would be. And then once all the court cases started to come in, once the threat of the Texas Attorney General saying we'll sue anybody who doesn't want to play, and then basically the Oklahoma Attorney General as well as the Kansas Attorney General both said, bring it, we'll more than happily meet you in court. I think that was kind of the final straw of we might need to think about this. And then the Big 12 itself as a conference, basically all 15 other teams, were fully prepared to go into that legal battle against Texas Tech too. So it is one of those, it's the epitome of the college football offseason because of all that drama, because of everything that goes

time. Now there is still some question. You know, there it was obviously significant enough that they still felt, we still think we need to upgrade the quarterback position. Let's do that via transfer portal, which is why they even went to go get Sorsby. But nonetheless, though, I think Texas Tech will still be okay. The schedule for them is really not daunting. They still have a pretty easy path for the Big 12 championship game, and more than likely even a playoff appearance. But they have to win. They absolutely have to win the Big 12 in order to get that, just because they don't play an extremely tough schedule. So this year they play Abilene Christian, probably going to win. They place Oregon State, probably going to win. Houston to open up Big 12 conference play. And then they have one more out of conference play. They play CM Houston. That should also be a win. And then Colorado, Arizona State, Cincinnati, Arizona, West Virginia, Oklahoma State, Baylor, TCU. None of these teams that they are facing are technically ranked as it stands right now. Like, absolutely none of them. What is that? Lisa Collins. Hi, Lisa. Appreciate you tuning in. And Amber and Alora from Into the Weeds, I see you too. Appreciate you stopping in. So Texas Tech kind of has a really cupcake schedule to walk into the Big 12 championship. So I think there's a lot of opportunity for Will Hammond to grow. I think there's a chance for him to maybe get some momentum and really, you know, fight. But just with this schedule, had they tried to, you know, keep Sorsby playing and then, you know, be suspended from the Big 12 championship with that week of a schedule, I don't think they would have been able to do it. I don't think that they would have been able to, I don't think they would have been able to make the argument of, yeah, we deserve to be in. I don't know about that there, man. I don't know about that one. But nonetheless, though, we'll move on from Brendan Sorsby. Like I said, that's an interesting development. Like I said, he's going to go to the supplemental draft. That's actually next week on the 22nd, so that's next Monday. And if anybody doesn't know what the NFL supplemental draft is, it doesn't happen very often. There's like three set conditions that have to happen for a player in order for them to come available in the supplemental draft. And basically he meets like one of the three criteria for it to happen. And basically teams have the chance. It's kind of like trading a pick. So let's say the Browns feel like he's worth the first round pick. They can bid a future first round pick for him. And if they, if nobody else wants to potentially bid that, or if they have a higher pick or bid that they want to throw out there, they can. And if not, oh well. So, and basically whoever is the highest bidder is the one who ends up getting a drafting. So we'll see if that happens. If none of that happens, he'll be an undrafted free agent. Then he can go anywhere from that point. But there are plenty of quarterback needy teams that they'll probably be looking for. They'll probably be looking for Brendan Sorsby to hopefully be on their starting roster. Do I know what Stitch is? Like Lilo and Stitch? Like Experiment 626 Stitch? Or are we talking about a different type of Stitch? Let me know. Anyway, let's talk about college football for dummies, though. So I talked last week about offense, and I didn't have a visual to show with it, but I do this time. I have this. There we go. Perfect. Don't know why it's doing it this way, but whatever. This works. Okay. So, yeah. So for the offense, just a real quick little recap. You'll have 11 people that can be on the field. You have the quarterback, you have the running back, you have the two, you can have two tight ends. You can even have up to three, just depending on the offensive formation that you're in. I'm not going to go that deep as far as, formations. One, because I don't know that many. And two, that's a lot. We're just trying to cover the basics. So that way, if you're watching the game with a loved one, friend, whoever, and you want to have a good time, this is where you can do it. So you have your offensive line, which is the center, the two guards here, and then the two tackles. And then you have the two wide receivers. Again, you can have more wide receivers.
basically you can only have 11 people on the field.

0: And typically at minimum, you'll have your offensive line. So you'll have these five guys almost always on the field. Your quarterback will more than likely always be on the field because you got to have somebody to throw the ball. But then after that, all these wide receivers, these tight ends, these running backs, these can all be switched out. You can have five wide receivers. You can have four and a tight end. You can have three wide receivers, a tight end, and a running back. There are so many different plays and combinations that you can do with this. And so there's a lot you can kind of play with as far as formations go. But just a quick recap as far as the offense goes. Now let's move over to the defense. So I want to preface this by saying that the defense, same as the offense, there's a lot of different packages and styles and formations that you can go into and that you can deal with. The biggest is typically the two main like base formations or the foundation of your defense is a 4-3 or a 3-4. And all that means is 4-3 and 3-4 is how many linebackers and how many defensive linemen you have on the field at the time. So this first one here is a 4-3. So basically that means you have four defensive linemen. Typically it's two defensive ends, two defensive tackles, three linebackers, and then you have four, what they consider all defensive backs. Technically they're defensive backs and safeties. But usually they're kind of all looped together in one. Even though positionally they do play a little bit of a different style. But when you watch them on the field, they kind of all do the same thing. But the defensive end here, so the guy at the top and the guy at the bottom, if you were looking on the offensive page, this would be on the other side of it. So the two defensive end here, their job, or they're also known as pass rushers. Technically, all four of these guys are typically considered pass rushers. The defensive end, their job is to go after the quarterback, or technically whoever has the ball when it's snapped. And if you remember from the offensive side, when I say snapped, I meant the center, the guy here, right in the very middle, he hands the ball to the quarterback, and then the quarterback either hands it to the running back or throws it, or, you know, basically tosses it to one of these players, the wide receiver or tight end, and then it's off to the races from there. The defensive end, their job is to basically go after the guy that has that. That's their only job that they have to do. Now, the defensive tackles, kind of the same thing. So what they want to do is they're also going after whoever has the quarterback. Their job also is, if we look back here on the offense, if the quarterback hands it to the running back and the running back decides to run up here through the middle or tries to run to what they call the outside. So the outside is basically, if you see where the tight end and the wide receiver are here, this is the outside of what they call the tackles. So think of this as kind of like a line in the sand. Like, you know, you're protected from here, but you need to get around them in order to move the ball forward to try to score. And so you can either try to run through them and what happens is if these guys can block well enough, they make what they call a hole. So let's say, you know, this guard here is able to move, and they're able to do this, and this center is able to do this. And so now this running back has a clear lane to run basically straight up the middle, and either, you know, gain some additional yards, or they're going to run into the next part of the defense, which is the linebackers. Now, the linebackers, they have two jobs, essentially. Now, the linebackers can do one of two things. The linebackers can either rush the quarterback. So if you're able to see it here on screen, cool. If not, you know, I can try to explain this as best as I can. So if you have your four defensive linemen, like I said, think of it kind of like a line in the sand, and they're trying to go after your quarterback or your running back, whoever has the ball. Your linebackers can do one of two things. If they're doing what's called a blitz, these guys, at least one or two, sometimes even all three, these linebackers are all going to run with these defensive ends and defensive tackles against the offensive line or around them to try to go after the quarterback or whoever has the ball at the time. So that's why they're called pass rushing. Blitzing is basically all seven of these guys run after the quarterback at the exact same time. And technically some blitzes can have even some of these defensive back guys or cornerbacks or safeties also blitzing with them. Just depends on kind of the versatility, you know, what down it is as far as where they're at. And also depends on where they're at on the field. Also depends on how good of a quarterback they think that they're facing or not facing. But basically these linebackers can rush the passer or they can do what's called dropping back into coverage. And this is where things might get a little bit confusing. So you have a base 4-3 defense or a base 3-4 defense. Obviously there's a ton of different, what they call defensive packages, or basically different numbers of personnel of different positions that can come on and do different things at different times. And it's all for different reasons and it's to match whatever the offense has. Okay. And that's where it kind of almost gets into the realm of like intermediate to expert of, you know, if they have like three wide receivers, maybe you don't want to have a linebacker here. Maybe you want to have another defensive back to help cover that, that other wide receiver. And so that way you have 4-2 and then 5 back here, if that makes sense. And so, the linebackers can drop into what they call man coverage or zone coverage. And the best way I can say this is think of man coverage like if you're on the offense and I'm on the defense and you catch and you know the quarterback hikes the ball and you start running. Let's say you're just running in a straight line. We're here at the 50. Let's say you're just running straight up the field, trying to get to the end zone, trying to get open to where your quarterback can throw to you. If we're in man coverage, my job, whether I'm a linebacker or defensive back or whoever, if we're in man, my job is to follow you from the 50 all the way to the end zone. And, or wherever you decide to stop at, that's where I'm supposed to go with you. And there's like four things that can primarily happen with this is you throw the ball, you know, the quarterback throws the ball to you. If you go up and catch it, you know, and then I tackle you, that can happen. You go up, catch the ball. I tackle you and you lose the ball. That can be considered either a fumble or an incomplete pass, depending on, and again, this is where things get a little bit weird. If you catch the ball, basically your both feet catch, you know, touch inbounds, and then you start to move or you take a couple of steps, what they call a football move, and I knock the ball out, that's considered a fumble. If you jump up, catch it, your feet come down inbounds, but then I immediately hit the ball out, depending on the ref, depending on the situation, that can be considered an incomplete pass because you never got the chance basically after catching it to run and make a move afterwards. So that's the other thing that it could be considered. But again, that's more kind of like an intermediate / expert way of breaking it down. So that's another thing that can happen. And now let's say you and I are both running, quarterback throws, and we both jump up for it and I knock the ball away from you. That's called a pass breakup. So basically think of it kind of like breaking up with your boyfriend, like, nope, not happening. I have the opportunity to catch the ball as the defensive guy. And if I catch the ball, then I have the opportunity, if I'm able, I can then try to run it back into the end zone to score a touchdown for my own team. And then that's what's called a pick six. And think of it as quarterback throws the ball in the air. I pick it out of the air, kind of like you're picking an apple from a tree. And then I run it back for a touchdown, which is 6 points prior to them kicking the extra point. That's more of a special teams thing. But if I'm able to pick it off and then run it back, that's why they call it a pick six. So that's the man coverage. Again, linebackers and defensive backs technically can both do this. But technically anybody on the defense can do man coverage. Zone coverage is where it gets a little bit weird, and I'm going to be kind of generic with this as much as I can, only because everybody kind of looks at this in a different way. Zone coverage. So typically there's anywhere between, I believe, 9 and 12 zones on the field. And think of zones kind of like, kind of the analogy I think of is, you say you're at your house and you're in the driveway, right? You're in the middle of your driveway. Somebody pulls up in a car, they get out and they're like, I'm going to go to your front door. You're like, no, not going to my front door. Zone coverage is basically you're kind of there. You're moving a little bit. You're maybe moving a little bit back to try to see where they're going to go. And then you can, you know, counter them early to be able to catch them sooner. And basically your zone that you're protecting is the driveway in your house or porch behind you. That's what you're protecting. So basically if they try, you have that area that you're going to cover. Now, typically these zones can be a pretty decent size, but also the idea is you're supposed to be athletic enough. You're supposed to be good and versatile enough that you can stop them from being able to do that. And kind of the same thing. Any player here can do that. When you, on an actual football field, when you look at it, you typically don't want your big guys like your defensive ends and defensive tackles here doing that. Typically your linebackers, a little bit smaller, a little bit more versatile, a little bit faster. They can play zone. A lot of your defensive backs or safeties here will play zone. But they can also play man too. But that's usually kind of the two biggest things is it a man coverage? Is it a zone coverage? And some people have their favorites. Some have ones that they don't like. And again, each defensive package also kind of comes with different things that they like to do. Sometimes it's even a combination of two. Now, luckily for you, if you're a beginner and you're just kind of wanting to learn the basics, you don't have to memorize all that. You may not even be able to see it from the field. Even as somebody who loves college football as much as I do, if I'm sitting there looking at the snap, I can't tell you if they're in man or zone coverage. Because again, these coordinators, they like to disguise stuff. And I don't watch film enough to be able to really tell you, oh yeah, this is what they're in. And so the other formation that I told you about, so we had 4-3, which is this. Now we have 3-4. This is where you have three defensive linemen, typically still two defensive ends. Technically, the guy here in the middle can be considered a defensive tackle. He can also be considered a nose tackle. If you hear that, again, kind of the same thing, same idea, trying to pass rush the quarterback, trying to stuff the run on the inside. And then basically you have a little bit more versatility and flexibility because you now have four linebackers instead of three. But, you know, the way some of them use it, they kind of use the same personnel almost with like a different package. So say you could actually have like a linebacker here rushing with these guys to go after the quarterback. And then you have the three still doing their thing as far as, you know, dropping back in man coverage, zone coverage, et cetera. So it all just kind of depends on your coordinator, what they like, what your team likes, what they're kind of looking for. And a lot of it's also up to your head coach. What is your head coach like? What do they like to run? I know it's probably not a good comparison. I know when I played a lot of early Maddens, you know, I liked the 3-4 defense just because I liked some of the players. That was when the Cowboys had like DeMarcus Ware and they would run a 3-4 defense. I liked having DeMarcus Ware as a linebacker down here on the line and I just having pass rush all the time. I wouldn't even have him go back into coverage to try to pick off a ball or block a pass. Like, nope, I just want you going after the quarterback. And then as they changed defensive schemes, and then as I got a little bit older and played, you know, more Madden and more college football, I like a 4-3 defense better. You know, I like having the three linebackers here is kind of an option. And then I like having at least four guys being able to go after the quarterback, especially if they're, you know, they have a high enough motor, if they're, you know, versatile and athletic enough. I like having a 4-3 personally. But again, it's to each their own, each their preference. And there's so many other packages that, so many other things that you can drop into. Again, for a beginner, a couple other things you might hear. One's called nickel. Nickel is typically one of these linebackers here is removed, and then you have that's weird. One of these linebackers here is removed. And then you replace them with another defensive back. And that's what's called nickel because now you have five defensive backs back here to try and stop, try to stop somebody from being able to, throw against you, whatever, especially if they think it's going to be a passing down kind of thing. You can stop that. The other one is called Dime. Dime, kind of the same concept. That's more, you get rid of another linebacker, then you have another defensive back. And so then you have six defensive backs, and you have basically four defensive linemen, and you can even go farther and farther beyond in that. So there's a lot you can dive into, and I'm not going to try to dive into all the specifics because, again, I don't know them in two. This is just supposed to be for beginners. You just need to learn the basics to be able to help get through a game. So unfortunately, that's all the visual presentations I have as far as defense and whatnot goes. The other part is special teams. Now, special teams is a little bit different. There is essentially three things for special teams that you need to remember. When it comes to both college and professional football, special teams, if let's say it's on fourth down and the announcer says, oh, they're going to have to punt here. And you're going to see kind of this weird formation, and you're going to see a guy all the way in the back. He's just going to be kind of by himself on both sides. Okay. It's because they kind of mirror each other. If you have the ball and you're punting, you're going to have your punter out there. He's going to take the ball. He's just going to kick it straight up in the air as far as he can. And then on the other side, if you're receiving the kick, you have a return man. Now, the return man has one of two options with that. He can catch the ball, and then he can try to run it and try to return that ball for a score. That's what they call a kick six. What happens usually a lot of times is the punt goes up in the air. The other team, the team that's kicking, will run down there, and their job is to try to stop him from advancing the ball forward. Now, after he catches the ball, they can knock the ball out. That's a fumble. If he basically messes up the catch, if he like tries to catch it and it falls out, that's what's called a muffed punt. Basically, he screwed up. And if he doesn't recover that ball, or if his team doesn't recover that ball, whoever kicks it can, and then everything basically restarts over. The team that kicks it gets the ball back. They get a whole new set of first downs, and then they could potentially try to score again. So you'll see that a lot of times that can be a whole entire momentum shift for the team if they do that, and if that's able to be successful. So punting and receiving is the first thing. The second thing is kicking. Okay. And technically punting is kicking, but you'll see what I mean. So there's two forms of kicking that they also do. One is the kickoff. Okay. So that's typically when the game first starts, right? And they're like, oh, you know, we're 10 minutes to kick off. Everybody all lined up. And then on the other side, you've got a whole bunch of guys all lined up, ready to catch the ball. And the same thing, try to run it back. And if they can run it back, that's 6 points. It's a touchdown if they're able to get it and cross the end zone. So typically with a kick, because this has actually changed professionally and collegiately, I'll kind of tell you the difference. With college, they do it with what's considered the old kicking way. The guy runs up, he kicks the ball. Everybody on the kicking team runs to the opposite end of the field to try to stop the guy who's catching it and trying to run it. Now in the NFL, they changed the rule last year. So basically the guy kicks it, and then nobody else on the kicking team can move until the other team basically catches the ball and then starts to run it. When he finally advances, then they can run. And it's kind of like the old system. It's a little bit different. It's supposed to help with some more of the kick return. It's supposed to make the kicking return a little bit more interesting, because if your significant other or loved one has watched football for a long time, kicking was not always the most exciting thing. A little fun history fact, Devin Hester, for more recent fans, is a great kick returner, a great punt returner. You wanted to watch out if you kicked the ball to him, because he probably would return it for a score. And he did that a lot throughout his career. So that's where there's a little bit of a difference. The other thing kicking does, like kind of how I mentioned, with what's called a point after, or a PAT, which stands for point after touchdown. That happens no matter how you score a touchdown. If you run the ball into the end zone, if you throw the ball into the end zone for a touchdown, if you get a defensive pick six, if you return a kick all the way back, you have what's called a point after touchdown. And you'll have all your guys line up. Typically, it's a lot of your offensive linemen, some tight ends, maybe some of your backup guys. They all line up. You have two guys. You have your kicker kind of lines up, and he does this like little two-step spacing to angle himself. The punter will take the ball and hold it or snap it. He holds it, and then the kicker tries to kick the ball through the uprights. Okay? If he gets it through the uprights, that's 1 point. After a touchdown. Now, let's say they didn't score a touchdown. Let's say they're, and this is also where it gets a little bit weird. Once you cross the 50-yard line, you have a few different options. If you just cross the 50, let's say you're like the 49 or 48 of your opponent's territory, you can kick a field goal. It's a really long field goal. It's like 60-plus yard field goal. You can, it's usually not recommended that you do that. But there's a lot of kickers that have gotten better. They've gotten more accurate. They have bigger legs. They still try, and some of them have succeeded. But let's say you're at like the 35-yard line, and it's like 4th and 7, and you're at your opponent's 35-yard line. It's like, you know what? We're going to kick a field goal. Now, field goal, same exact formation setup as what you would do for a point after touchdown or a PAT. It's just if they make the ball through the upright, it's 3 points instead of 1. So that's another thing that a lot of teams will try to do to score. And again, you've probably seen that. Now, there's some games and contests, they only kick field goals, and it's not as fun or as cool. Some, they don't do anything, and it's even worse. Some, that's all they're able to do is kick field goals, and the other team is scoring touchdowns. All depends on the team, the people, how the game goes, etc. That's just the competition. That's just what it is. Now, there is one other thing that can happen with it. It's a special teams and it's an offense. So this is what's interesting about special teams. Special teams is one of the few times where special teams truly incorporates guys on the offense and the defensive side of the ball at the same time. Mostly during kickoffs, some punt returns, you'll have offensive guys with defensive guys. Some guys are just purely special teams guys, so they don't really see any action other than that. Maybe like sporadically, they'll have some time or playing time on the field. Like some wide receivers are really good at returning, like Devin Hester. He wasn't a great actual wide receiver, but he was great on special teams returning the ball if it was kicked to him. He was great at it. Otherwise, not so much. You can do what is also called a 2-point conversion. Now, a lot of times they'll bring the offense back for this. But you can still do it with your kicking team, your kicking formation. So let's say you score a touchdown and, touchdown puts you down by 2 points. You score your 6, and for ease of math, let's say the other team has 14. After the touchdown, you have 12, right? So now if you're the head coach and you're sitting there, you're watching, it's like, okay, we have like 2 minutes left and we need to at least tie the game to send it into overtime. Okay, we can either try to trick them with a trick play and act like we're going to go for the extra point and, you know, fake it. And then if we can get the ball to cross the goal line without kicking it, kind of the same as treat it just like a touchdown. If you can get a 2-point conversion of crossing the ball over the goal line, then you get 2 points. And so you go from 14 to 12 to 14 to 14. Now you're tied. And now the game can continue on into overtime. And hopefully you can stop the other team from scoring with your defense. Or if you get the ball back, you can then try to score again yourself, either by a field goal or by a touchdown. Oh, there is one other thing I did forget to mention with the defense. So I did mention the defense can get touchdowns via interceptions for returns. They can get fumbles. So basically when the quarterback has the ball, if the defense runs and hits him and the ball comes out before he throws it, that's called a fumble. Now, once the ball is on the ground, anybody can grab it. The team that has it, if they're able to grab it, hold on to it, they retain possession. If not, and the other team grabs it, they have basically two options. If they grab it and they're immediately tackled, they just gain possession of the ball, and then their offense comes on. If they're able to grab it and then they can run and try to score a touchdown. They can get 6 points that way. That's one way your defense can score. Another way is what's called a safety. Okay. So I'll bring this back up. It's hopefully kind of give a better idea. It just made kind of look weird. So just kind of imagine with me here. So let's say you're the offense. Actually, I'm going to move all these to back here. Okay. Back here, because this is your end zone, right? If this is your 10, this is your 5, the end zone, this white line right here. And let's say the defense runs and they hit your quarterback and your running back just finally gets handed the ball. Somebody tackles him and he stays here in the end zone that he gets tackled. That's what's called a safety. And a safety in football is worth 2 points. And then once the safety's done, they have to kick the ball then to the team that just got the safety. So then they'll punt the ball away. And then the team has an opportunity to score more points, whether it's a field goal, touchdown, etc. So theoretically, if you were to get a safety and then a touchdown, and then you did a 2-point conversion, you could get 10 points all within the span of what they would consider like one drive. Theoretically, doesn't happen very often, but it can. So yeah, I think that's just about everything I can think of as far as defense and special teams goes. Again, for beginners, for people that, like I said, if you're trying to help learn to understand, maybe help enjoy, you know, help yourself enjoy and learn the game more with the family, friends, loved ones, etc. Definitely check it out. Definitely let me know what you like, what you don't like. Like I said, over the next few episodes, then I'm going to move on to kind of the more fun and cool stuff. I'm going to talk about the history of the conferences, where they kind of came from. I'm going to focus mostly on the Power Four conferences, which I'll get into who those are, what they are, etc. So if anybody's a fan of the Group of Six conferences, I apologize. I will, if you really, really want me to, I will potentially do an episode on the Group of Six, kind of explain who they are, and kind of the same thing. I might go after more of the bigger Group of Six conferences, such as like the American, the technically now the Pac-12 would be considered that, maybe even the MAC. So I potentially will. You just gotta let me know. But appreciate everybody tuning in. Appreciate everybody listening. Hope you enjoyed it. If you like my stuff, I am all on social media. Please check me out. Please like, share, subscribe. Everywhere on social media, Facebook, YouTube, TikTok, Instagram, Inside the Hoosier Mind. 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There's a little QR code right there on the screen, or you can just go to mbradio.us. We have a ton of great veteran show hosts, great veterans that they tell their stories about when they were in. They have other guests that do the same thing. And that's really MB Radio's whole entire thing. It's letting veterans' voices be heard because they have so many cool stories. There's so many cool things veterans get to do and experience with people from all walks of life. And people just want to share that. They just want to talk to people. And hey, that's my biggest thing. If I can help you through something I learned, that would be cool for me. So definitely go and check them out. 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He's got a whole bunch of great stuff, great smells. He's got some of his summer scents coming out and whatnot. So he's absolutely great. But appreciate everybody tuning in, and we will see y'all next week.
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0: the job hunt doesn't start after you walk across the stage. If you're waiting to graduate to look for a job, you're already unemployed. Welcome to Hot Takes with the Murphman. I am the Murphman. I'm here with my co-host, Connor. How are we doing today, Connor?
1: Doing good today, Murphman. How are you doing today?
0: I am doing pretty, pretty good. I got to tell you that. You know, before we begin the show, I do want to go over a little disclaimer here. You know, Connor and I are not experts by any means. We just talk about whatever we have experienced in our lives, our education, our experiences, and we share them from our point of view. And sometimes we get a little heated in our conversations, and sometimes a little bit of adult language might slip out. So we just want to apologize for that ahead of time, you know, but most likely it won't happen, but you never know. It might get past the editors, you know, but I got to tell you, Connor, it's the weekend before finals. You ready?
1: Nope.
0: You haven't been taking my advice and preparing for finals and any of that stuff, going to your teachers and studying and all that stuff?
1: I've been studying the material. It's just I'm not confident in myself to do well.
0: If you've been doing everything you're supposed to be doing throughout the semester, well, I guess not, right?
1: No.
0: The point being is you need to really make the effort to pass. It doesn't come easily, right? We've talked about this in the last episode. So if you don't pass your finals and don't pass your classes, well, we'll talk about that next week. All right. But I got to tell you, you know, it's already finals week. And I got to tell you, month of April, we do testing, the state testing with the schools. Mm-hmm. I am so glad we're done with testing. You know, we do that twice a year, and it's such a stressful situation, man. You have no idea how much stress it is for the teachers and the administrators. But I'm glad we're done with April. And I haven't talked to you about the story, but I was talking with a friend of mine this morning before we came on, and we were talking about a profile he saw on a dating app that said 420 friendly. He goes, what does that mean? And I'm just wondering, you know what 420 friendly means?
1: No. What's that?
0: 420 references marijuana use.
1: Oh.
0: Now, there's the lore behind it is one of two things. Either that's the code for marijuana, which I don't think that really is, or kids will go out after high school, gets out, and they'd smoke and get high at 420. So that's where the term 420 comes from my knowledge. I don't personally know. I've never done any drugs. But I got to tell you, 420 for me is a very fun day when I was a counselor. Well, I should say I'm not a counselor anymore, but was a very fun day for me because I would go visit all my pothead clients. And I'd go see them and, you know, make sure that if they did get high at lunch, they lost their buzz. See me?
1: That's funny.
0: Yeah. And they were very friendly that day. Very relaxed.
1: I was going to say very relaxed. Yeah. Very, like, calm.
0: So it was a really interesting day for me to go visit clients, you know.
1: Well, that's good, right?
0: Yeah. You know, most of the counselors that I knew were like, I'm just not going to go visit any kids. I'm not going to bother seeing them today. I'm like, no, I made appointments to see them today, so they know I'm coming. So if they get high and they smell like weed, ooh, that's not good. And if they don't get to get high on 420, ha! That's just funny for me.
1: That's a douche move, but I mean.
0: It is. It is.
1: You got to do what you got to do.
0: It's a total D-bag move. I will agree with you 100% on that one. But I'll tell you what, I was a good counselor. And a lot of those kids stopped smoking. I had one kid who actually gave her mom her pipe for Mother's Day.
1: Oh.
0: Which was a symbol of I quit smoking. Oh. And now that kid's a nurse.
1: Oh.
0: Yeah. You know, we talk to each other every now and then. We bump into each other here and there. And she's a nurse and, you know, doing real good. So.
1: That's good.
0: And she actually says I helped her with a lot of stuff, so I'm glad. But let me tell you about that family, though. This is complete. It's irrelevant to what we're talking about. But here in El Paso, a lot of people have fences before you get into the yard, right? And then they have a screen door, and then they have an actual door, right?
1: Yeah.
0: Outside fence door says, beware of dog. So I open the gate, and I close it. I rattle it, and no dogs. You know, I open it, I close it, no dogs. So it's okay, the dog must be inside. I open the gate, I close it behind me. I start walking inside. Mm-hmm. The lady who answers the door sticks her head out the screen door and says, "Careful with the dogs." At that point, I hear roof, roof coming at me.
1: Oh, God.
0: I grabbed the door. I opened it. I shoved her inside, and I closed the door behind me. And then I realized she has no idea who I am.
1: Oh, God.
0: And I just stood there with my back to her, and I said, "Hi, I'm the counselor. I've been trying to get a hold of you, and you're not returning calls." So I thought I'd come just say hi and introduce myself to you. It's just a good thing you weren't here to attack me or anything, right? I'm like, yeah. I said, we both learned a valuable lesson today. Beware of dogs means beware of dogs.
1: Yeah.
0: Yeah. So anyway, I digress. Gotta tell you, 420 is one of my favorite times, man. April is just one of those months. I love it. But I'm so glad it's over. And now you have your finals week. So good luck with that, dude.
1: Yes. Thank you. Thank you.
0: But I'll tell you what. I think it's time we ignite the fuse. What do you think?
1: That sounds good to me.
0: Let's do it. Raises are earned and not handed out, and your first salary is negotiated before you graduate. The job hunt is a marathon of strategy and not a sprint of apply buttons. Stop waiting for permission to start your career and start building the door today. The fuse is lit, Connor. So what do you think? Do you think applying for colleges and, I mean, applying for work from before graduating is important, or should you wait till after you graduate?
1: I would say, well, I mean, it depends. I say before because it gives you enough time to get your application through, get your resume, get interviews and all that. And then
0: before summer even starts, right?
1: Yeah.
0: So you can say, I'm available on this day because I graduate or I finish the semester.
1: Yeah.
0: If you wait till now, then you got to do the application process and you got to do the interview process and it just doesn't work out, right?
1: Yeah. Might as well get it done. And then when summer comes, you have all the time and right. You already got the job.
0: Same thing with a couple of weeks ago, we were talking about the internship. When do you start looking for internships? October and November of this year before.
1: The fall, yeah.
0: Yeah, the fall. Okay. So think about that as we talk about today's episode, where we talk about all the things that we have to do to look for a job before we graduate, you know. Mm-hmm. But I got a question for you.
1: What's
0: and
1: up?
0: That is today's burning question. The best way to ask for a job is often through a person and not a portal. Most of the hidden job market is never actually posted on a public board. So here's the question for today, Connor. What percentage of jobs are filled through referrals and networking? You have 10 to 20%, 30 to 40, 50 to 60, or over 70? What do you think?
1: I think, me personally, over 70% because most of the jobs people get are from either friends, family, coworkers. Well, not coworkers, like classmates, I meant to say.
0: Exactly.
1: Or someone from like a job fair in fall and all that requested you. Not requested. I guess recruited.
0: Recruited you.
1: That's what I meant, yeah. And to get in the job.
0: Yeah, so 70%. Is what the percentage is of jobs that are really not on the market per se, you know, but you get filled through friends and family and whatnot.
1: Yeah.
0: You know, everyone thinks their B is reality because that's where they spend their time. But the resume is more likely to get read if it's handed over a desk than if uploaded into a database. And we're going to talk about that in a little bit when we talk about the digital inferno, we talk about the technology and what it takes to read a resume. And networking isn't just a nice thing to have. You know, it's the most important part of your hunt, you know, so I want you to think about that as we talk here, okay?
1: All right.
0: So how many jobs do you think I've had that I've had through referrals?
1: You've had?
0: Well, I've had a lot of jobs.
1: Taco Bell, Kmart, homeless shelter, yeah. Community college. Virtual school. I think that's it. I don't know.
0: Those are the main ones.
1: Yeah.
0: Well, so Taco Bell was through a friend.
1: Yeah.
0: Kmart was, I was in DECA, which is the Distributive Education Something of America. Hmm. And you used to be able to get credit going to work during school. So I could get off half a day and go to work.
1: Oh, okay.
0: And you get credit for it. So you're getting graded at your job, literally get a grade for your job.
1: Oh, wow.
0: It's pretty crazy. So I got that job through DECA. Mm-hmm. And then, of course, the military I got because I was in ROTC and the recruiter showed up and I joined it, right?
1: Yeah.
0: Getting out of the military, I got a job here in El Paso as a caseworker. And then I was hired to work in the day treatment program as a supervisor. So that one wasn't referred either. But after that, I went to go apply for a job as a social worker, got hired. Mm-hmm. And then the position was canceled. Like they got notice that the grant was taken away for whatever reason.
1: Dang.
0: So they told me, you know what, Sean, we don't have the job anymore, but there's a job opening at the runaway shelter as a counselor. So guess what? I got that job. And I got a job as a teacher at college because I had a friend of mine who says, hey, you should try teaching. Right? And then the job I have now, they were looking for somebody, and it was literally the Wednesday before Christmas vacation, and you needed someone to start at the first week of the next year. And my friend was like, hey, you might want to call my friend, Sean, and, you know, apply for the job and whatnot. And that's how I got this job. So more than 70% of my jobs have been referred from a friend or someone I knew or somehow, you know what I mean, through networking or whatever the case may be.
1: Oh, wow.
0: Yeah, you know. It's not always that easy. I'm not sitting here and saying, I'm just telling you that's the luck that I've had, you know.
1: Yeah.
0: But it really is about who you know sometimes. It really, really is. You know, when you think about your friends who have jobs right now, do they have any jobs in places you would want to work?
1: Mm. Like where they work now?
0: Yeah.
1: No. No.
0: Okay. They don't interest you at all, right?
1: No.
0: But if you wanted to get a job or needed to get a job, I'm sure you could get in with one of your friends.
1: Yeah. Well, like,
0: not that you would want to work there, but I'm just saying, if you were to say, hey.
1: Maybe. It depends what job.
0: Bail bonds. No, I'm kidding.
1: I was going to say Discount Tire.
0: Discount Tire? Oh, someone that works at Discount Tire?
1: Yeah.
0: Oh, that's right. That's right. That's right. Yeah. That's right. He put our tires on. Yeah. I forgot about that.
1: And then my other friends, someone works at the commissary in Fort Bliss.
0: Okay. That's actually a pretty good job.
1: Then bail bonds. Then someone works.
0: A waiter.
1: Bartender.
0: A bartender. Okay.
1: Food City on Gateway.
0: Grocery store.
1: And
0: so you have a lot of opportunities there if you chose to try to look for a job with one of your friends.
1: Yeah.
0: That's where you would start is what you're telling me.
1: Yeah.
0: Right.
1: I would always start with my friends.
0: Yeah. Right.
1: At some place that doesn't require experience, like bartending, Discount Tire.
0: Bartending requires experience.
1: No, but like I would look for a job that doesn't require experience.
0: Oh, okay.
1: So I wouldn't go for like bartending or.
0: You could be a bar back.
1: I could.
0: You know, be the one filling the ice coolers. Fill the ice coolers and stocking the beers and stuff like that. Yeah, yeah.
1: I could do that. But, yeah. Yeah.
0: And you never know. We're talking about referrals from friends and family. Mm-hmm. I told you I could get you a job at the mall working at Tapville where they sell wine. And you're like, but I don't know a damn thing about wine.
1: Oh, yeah. I don't know anything about wine. Yeah,
0: you know, but I'm saying, but I could get you a job there.
1: Well, it depends what they're looking for. But
0: no, I'm telling you.
1: Oh.
0: I know I can get you a job there. Okay. But you don't want to learn about wines.
1: No, I could learn. What I told you what I said was that I didn't know anything about it. So if I want that job, they're going to have to teach me it. Because I'm not going to go first day and be like, oh, whatever, you know?
0: Yeah, I'm not 21, but I know all about wines.
1: Yeah.
0: It doesn't work that way, right?
1: Yeah, no. That's how I'm like, if Tequila, you give me the job.
0: Different story.
1: Yes. But if you give me the job and, you know, I go through with it, I'll see.
0: Now, not a completely different subject, but speaking of tequilas, you know, you tried one this weekend, and you were like, wow, That was a good tequila. Do you remember?
1: Yeah. I don't know the name, but it was sweet.
0: Yeah.
1: Well, it didn't really hit. That's why I was like, oh.
0: You only had one. What do you expect?
1: No, but like it didn't like burn.
0: Oh, okay.
1: Like,
0: okay.
1: It didn't hit me.
0: All right.
1: That's why I was like, is that even tequila or is it like a cinnamon shot?
0: Cinnamon shot burns. I don't even know if it's still out there, but have you ever heard of the cinnamon liqueur called Goldschlager? It has literal gold flakes inside of it.
1: Oh.
0: What a waste of gold, right?
1: Yeah.
0: What a waste of gold. Swallow it and poop it out.
1: Okay.
0: Well, you think about it. That's what would happen. Well, I don't know if it'd get absorbed into your system.
1: I wouldn't think of it. It probably would, like, dissolve or something.
0: I don't think the metal would get absorbed by your body.
1: I think stomach acid could dissolve.
0: I don't know. It doesn't really matter.
1: Because it's gold flakes. It's not, like, that hard. It's, like, little tiny flakes.
0: Yeah.
1: That could dissolve.
0: I know that.
1: It could deteriorate, at least.
0: And I know that. But I'm just saying, you know.
1: Yeah.
0: Now, real quick, a fact about gold. I'm going to ask you to look it up because I don't know the percentage.
1: Okay.
0: How much gold has been discovered throughout time?
1: Ooh.
0: Okay, since we're talking about gold here.
1: Like mined, I guess, or found?
0: Right.
1: Let's see. 216 to 244,000 metric tons of gold have been found.
0: Okay, and then the next question is, what is the possible available gold left? Unmined.
1: What do you mean unmined?
0: Yeah, unmined.
1: Oh. Of gold available unmined. I can't spell. 50,000 to 64,000 metric tons.
0: So we're almost at the whole amount left. Do you think about that? That's why gold is getting more expensive day by day, because it's going to become scarier and scarier.
1: Mm-hmm.
0: Scarce. More scarce. God, I can say the word. More scarce. Okay. So that's why prices are going up. Mm. Okay. So, I don't know. I watch Gold Rush. What can I say?
1: Yeah, you do.
0: But anyway, you know, I'll tell you what, let's get back to the show and let's talk about today's hot take. Value is the only relevant metric here. Your time is your most valuable asset. A digital form is a black hole where your potential goes to be ignored. The online job application form is where careers go to die. Spending hours on job boards is a waste of your time. Your time is better spent on an informational interview. Again, doing everything online, you don't have any of those interactions or anything where you have a chance to actually go and interview for a job, right? Mm-hmm. So, you know, I can tell you, I've applied for several jobs online, and I've gotten called about a few of them, but having my resume on LinkedIn has given me probably the most leads of potential positions. Hmm. So you got to make sure your resume is always up to date on LinkedIn.
1: And does everybody check LinkedIn, or is it just like older people?
0: No, that's become the standard.
1: Really?
0: Yeah. It's become the standard because LinkedIn is an app that everyone can use, and you can search for jobs there. You can search for applicants. You can search for, for example, if you want to learn more about the gold market, you can look up jewelers and you can market, you know, network with them.
1: Yeah.
0: So that's what LinkedIn does. Okay. It really links you with everybody, you know. But applying online isn't a good use of your time. And that's primarily because the systems that read your resumes, mm-hmm. Remember we talked about this, when you're setting your resume up, you want to make sure you have all those keywords. If you don't have the right keywords, it kicks your resume out, period. Doesn't even get to the person that needs to see it. You could be the best candidate, and you don't even have a chance for the job.
1: That's crazy.
0: It is. So that's why networking is so important.

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3: 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You served your country, now let us serve you. 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Every day, we save lives. Your life is invaluable, and your service is honored. Let's work together to make 22-0 again. No veteran should face their struggles alone. Together, we can ensure every veteran finds the support and hope they deserve.

0: That's right. You are not alone. Please get help. Someone will be there to listen to you. But as I said before the break, you know, it can be very stressful looking for a job. And I think we need to get some terms out there so we can understand what we're talking about the rest of the episode, Connor. So how about we lay down the coals?
1: Sounds amazing.
0: Job search strategy. A data-driven plan for tracking leads and follow-ups and not just a random spray and pray. Tailored application. A marketing document built for one specific person and one specific problem. And your elevator pitch. A 30-second narrative that proves you have the value to solve a company's biggest headache. So let's talk about those terms real quick, Connor. The job search strategy. A data-driven plan for tracking leads. So what does that mean, a data-driven plan? Well, if I wanted to look for a job as a cook, right? Well, there's a lot of jobs as cooks. But if I was looking for a job as a manager, there's less jobs, right? If there's a regional position, I want to be in charge of, say, the entire state of Texas and New Mexico and Oklahoma.
1: Oh.
0: That would not work as well, right?
1: Yeah.
0: So you really need to know what positions are available at the level you want to be at. So looking ahead, you can say, what

0: jobs do you think are going to be needed in the future? I used to say doctors, nurses, those kind of jobs will never be replaced by anything. You're needed forever. But now we have AI that's asking you questions, right? Let me ask you this. Do you know what an algorithm is? Just a generic algorithm, not a TikTok or YouTube or anything. Just an algorithm.
1: Well, I mean, like a data sheet now.
0: More specific. Tell me, I want to make sure you understand what we're talking about.
1: Well, I mean, an algorithm is the, how can I word it? Literally, it's a data sheet. I mean, I can't really explain
0: Okay,
1: it
0: what kind of what
1: more.
0: data is on a data sheet?
1: Well, any data that the algorithm's going for, it that's why
0: You can't use the definition in the definition.
1: you can't really explain an algorithm without a topic.
0: Yeah, you can. I'm going to show you.
1: Okay, go ahead.
0: An algorithm is a questional process where you ask a question and based on the answer will determine the next question you ask. For example, if you have a cough, what's the first thing I need to ask you? How long have you had the cough for? If it's less than a day, it just started. If it's more than a week, two different kind of treatment plans automatically, right? If I tell you, what computer do you have? Because you're calling in for tech support. First question asked is, what kind of computer do you have? Mac or Windows or PC, right? Android or iPhone. So as you ask the data, the question, the response you give determines the next set of questions. If you tell me the first question is, I have an iPhone, I'm going to totally disregard anything that has to do with Android because that half of the data is gone. Does that make
1: So
0: sense?
1: you're saying algorithms are,
0: A decision-making process.
1: well, I wouldn't say process, it's the results of the decision-making process. Because the algorithm is the final result of
0: No, the
1: everything.
0: algorithm is how you get to the result.
1: No, that would
0: Yes.
1: be
0: The
1: the series
0: algorithm
1: of
0: is
1: questions, like
0: the
1: you
0: series of
1: said.
0: questions is your algorithm. Say yes, no, up, down, left, right. Boom, this is your problem.
1: And that would
0: Okay.
1: be a flow chart, technically.
0: Okay. An algorithm is a flow chart. That's a perfect
1: I wouldn't say
0: example.
1: an algorithm is like a flow
0: It
1: chart.
0: is. If you want to think about TikTok, okay, or any kind of social media. Based on what you like, based on how many views, how long you watch a video, how many different things you watch, the next video is going to be based on that algorithm. So if you've seen this video for this long, for this many times, this is going to be added to your feed. Okay. But anyway, why is the algorithm important? Well, when you start looking for a job, you need to know what jobs are out there. And what your job can be. For example, you can go to college and get 1 year of college under your belt. That by itself doesn't qualify you for a job, right? But when you apply for a job and you go somewhere, you're going to say, hey, I already have 1 year of experience in college. That's more than someone who hasn't been to college. So when you're doing the algorithm, you say, okay, what kind of job is more than minimum wage, but doesn't require that much experience because you already have some college under you? You see what I mean? So that's the data-driven part of it. And a tailored application is a marketing document built for one specific person and one specific problem. That is basically your resume, if you think about it. Your resume should target the job you want. Okay? I was a counselor and a college professor. Those were my two jobs that I've had the last half of my life, right? So could I go and say, I want to be a cook? I have no experience in that, right? Can I say I want to be a restaurant manager? I know a lot about food. I eat out a lot. Doesn't mean I know how to run a restaurant, right? Or a bar or whatever the case may be. So when you have that application, make sure it's targeted to what you want to do and what you can do. And the last question is the last question is the elevator pitch. 30-second narrative that proves you have the value to solve a company's biggest headache. An elevator pitch is basically, I get in the elevator with you and I have 30 seconds to a minute to tell you why you should hire me. Bottom line, right? Why should you hire me as this or that? And real simple, you know, when I applied at the runaway shelter, like I told you, I got referred to that job for counseling. And my boss looked at my resume, and, you know, she was like, okay, this is something that I think we can do. You know, let me interview this guy. So she already had looked at my resume. She already had heard the interview from her coworker. So she sits me down. She goes, why do you want to work with kids? And my first answer was, I don't want to work with kids.
1: Uh-oh.
0: And she was like, excuse me? And I said, yeah, the program I was going to be working with was 17 to 21-year-olds who had kids, but the program was to help those adults transition in from the shelter to the living on their own. It wasn't even really counseling. It was more social work. Hmm. And she says, so why are you here? That, I mean, honestly, that's how the interview went, okay? And I said very simply, I said, you know, I do believe that things happen for a reason, and I'm a good counselor. And I can tell you with my life experience, I can help these kids. But I also know that those kids were me when I was a teenager, and they don't want the help. That's why I say I don't want to work here. Mm-hmm. I will tell you what, though. You hire me, I promise you won't regret hiring me. And that was pretty much the interview. Now, she didn't offer me the job right away.
1: Well,
0: you know, we talked a little bit about who moved my cheese and stuff like that.
1: Oh, of course.
0: I said, your cheese moved. And she's like, oh, you like that book? I'm like, yes, my cheese moved. We talked about that a little bit and, you know, a few other things, but it wasn't really an interview per se.
1: It was just like talking.
0: Yeah. And, but the way my interview started was, why do you want to work with kids? And my elevator pitch was, I don't.
1: Damn, I thought she would like call it quits there and be like, all right, next.
0: Well, but I said, let me explain to you why. And that elevator pitch was, I don't want to work with kids because they're as screwed up as I was as a kid. They're not going to be easy to work with. And I can tell you right now, when kids have issues, like the defiant kids and the kids who are always fighting with their parents and everything, those were some very difficult cases for me. You know, and I would always go for advice. And I was there 16 years, and she would always say, God, it's been 16 years. I'm still triggered by it. You know, so it's crazy, but your elevator pitch can sometimes get you a job. When I applied for the job I'm at now, the person who hired me says, here's what the job is. And she says, you have the same experience I have coming into this position. I was a college professor, never taught in high school or anything like that. And I took this job. She says, why do you think you'd be good at this position? I said, because I can do anything I set my mind to. And if I need to, I'm a substitute. So whatever I'm doing at that moment, I put myself 100% into it. That's my elevator pitch. Okay?
1: Okay.
0: So keep that in mind when you're looking for a job. You want to have that short explanation of why they should hire you. Give me a job. I don't know, something you might be interested in. Besides cybersecurity, just a job.
1: Movies.
0: Okay.
1: If I could. Yeah.
0: All right. So if I were to ask you, why do you want to work at the movies?
1: It's an easy flow job. You go from one movie theater, like one movie theater to the other. You have a whole set list of all the times the movies end, so you can make a schedule out of that.
0: Well, this is, I mean, because you have friends in the position, you know, you have some experience there.
1: Yeah.
0: Okay, but I'm saying, give your pitch to, so you don't know why they should hire you. You don't know anything about the job.
1: Oh. It's an easy first job.
0: You don't know that because you haven't worked there yet. When I worked at Kmart, my job was to push carts. Is that an easy job?
1: Yeah.
0: Try doing that in the rain, the snow, the wind, the heat, pushing more than 5-10 carts at a time through a parking lot. We didn't have the machines to push the carts. We had to push them ourselves. We had to dress in khakis, so we had to dress in pants. We couldn't wear jeans.
1: Well, isn't khakis technically jeans? No. Just a different material?
0: No. They're different. Dress pants versus jeans. Very different.
1: Okay.
0: Okay.
1: I wouldn't call khakis dress pants.
0: Khakis are more the color of the pants, but yeah.
1: Oh, but...
0: So, just because it's an easy job doesn't mean it's easy. So, you can't sit here and tell me it's an easy job because you have no idea what the job is.
1: Well, I mean, I assume from what I've seen when I go to the movies.
0: Right.
1: So I'm like, that looks easy. I could do that with no challenge.
0: But that's not going to make you stand out from anybody.
1: Well, I mean, what do you want me to say then?
0: Well, that's the point. You have to have something to say when you go for the job. For example, you know, I know it's a job that requires being on time and on a schedule, and I'm really good at that. You know, I'm able to follow a schedule. I'm able to follow a list of tasks that I have to complete at a time. So I'm pretty sure here it's something like that. Like, you have to do certain things. And I like movies. So when someone asks me about movies, I love to talk about them. Okay, you know. What experience do you have behind a cashier? None, but I can count money when I'm paying for bills. Right? What do you know about making popcorn or selling? Nothing. Right? Because mm-hmm. you don't. And that's the whole point about an entry-level job. They have to teach you all that. So saying the job is easy, we don't know. You say the skills you have that can be used in that kind of job that you think might be used in that job. If you actually do a research nowadays, you can actually find out what is required in the job description. They'll say, you're able to mop floors. Yep, I can mop floors. Vacuum. I can vacuum. I do that at home. You know what I mean?
1: Yeah.
0: So, all right. But I'll tell you what. Enough talking about us. I say we got to hear the story about Carlos, and let's hear our story from the fire today. You know, I want you to think about Carlos. He refused to spend his senior year stressed out about what comes next. He used a search tracker and a polished pitch to stay three steps ahead of his competition. The result was of his discipline was he landed a job after... I'm sorry. Let me do that again. Start pick the time for starting from the fire. All right, think about Carlos, who refused to spend his senior year stressed out about what comes next. He used a search tracker and a polished pitch to stay three steps ahead of his competition, and the result of his discipline when he landed an offer weeks before his final exams. Because we talked about that. If you wait until after you graduate, you're too late. You're unemployed. You know, so Carlos looked for his job before he graduated, and that's the most important thing. And, you know, going back to a seasonal job, you want to look for it in, you know, before September, if possible, because they're going to start hiring you in October. And what's so important about that is as you look for seasonal jobs, right, you got to go before the season even starts. You cannot go during the – well, I guess you could go during the season, but your chances of getting a job are small or shorter, minimal, whatever the term is. What is it, smaller?
1: Yeah.
0: Yeah. If you wait till the last minute to go apply for a job, you're not going to have that many opportunities. Now, could you get hired and work from October to, like, say, February or March?
1: Yeah.
0: Yeah. Maybe even stop in January after the holidays, 3 months. That's what seasonal jobs are. Summer, 2 months. Right?
1: Yeah.
0: So
1: 2 to 3 months, yeah.
0: Think about that when you do seasonal jobs. You got to get in there before the season even starts. And yeah, I got to tell you, when I went to work at Kmart, you know, I went in, started the school semester there, right? Summer was there, whatever. I joined the military. I had to leave. And I went to training. When I came back, I wasn't looking for a job. And I went back to Kmart because, you know, that's where we would shop. It was like our Walmart back then, right?
1: Yeah.
0: And the manager saw me and goes, hey, you looking for a job? I said, not really. You know, summer's coming, right? Are you looking for seasonal? I told him. He goes, no, we'd like to hire you. You know, if you're interested in hiring and getting hired, we'd hire you full time. Well, let me rephrase that. Not full-time, part-time, but not seasonal.
1: Yeah, and instead of just doing that one part, like a full job,
0: yeah,
1: is what you mean.
0: Yeah. Even though it's part-time, but yeah.
1: Well, I meant like a, instead of like a trial, technically, that's what seasonal, that's what I would call seasonal, is like a
0: trial. Yeah, it trial, could be considered a trial.
1: Pre-run, I guess.
0: Because if people quit, you're there and you might get the job. But
1: yeah, but
0: I wasn't looking for seasonal stuff, I told them. You know, I want a job that's going to be around after summer. And I ended up working there in a year and a half afterwards. So,
1: okay.
0: You know. But I became a cashier, and I got to tell you the story about being a cashier. That you have to balance out, right? Meaning they do your check, your till at the end of the night, and they calculate how much you're over, you're short.
1: Yeah.
0: I was never balanced. I was either always short or over.
1: everybody is going to be either short or high. Rarely you'll see people with exact change.
0: You're right.
1: I swear to
0: that
1: God.
0: Scares me.
1: It scares me also. It's happened to me before where I had it high, and they thought I was like taking money from the customers.
0: Well, how high were you? Like $50, right?
1: No, one time I was like 10.
0: Yeah, well,
1: like max. I was like, oh,
0: I'm talking about a dollar in change, you know, here and there.
1: I'm talking about 10.
0: No, that's
1: it's because people that day, they were like, keep the change. I'm like, okay, so I just left it in
0: the
1: there.
0: The pennies add up.
1: Yeah.
0: Yeah.
1: And I was like, dang, 10?
0: Yeah.
1: Rarely I've been short, you know, because, I mean, I'm always on that. But it's weird because...
0: Yeah, when someone says keep the change, you're going to be over. Yeah. I agree with you on that. So you shouldn't be short. Could you be over? Okay, that's acceptable in my opinion.
1: But you can never be short. There's
0: you should never.
1: There's no way you can be short.
0: You should
1: but
0: never
1: yet,
0: be short.
1: It's surprised.
0: I was either short or over, mostly over.
1: Yeah.
0: Until the final week I was there, I balanced out zero. And my boss was like, you could have been doing this all along. I'm like, I don't know, dude. It just, you know, I'm great with numbers, just not, I don't know.
1: I don't know how people could be, like, let's say, because this has happened to me before. All card transactions, no cash, and yet I was still over.
0: Tips? You're over. I don't understand.
1: I don't know either. That's what I'm like.
0: That's funny.
1: Somehow I was over, even though I did like exact change on everything or did card. Never went upgraded, never downgraded, never nothing. Never had a manager come in and like
0: void
1: something. Yeah. I mean, I've had that happen, but like
0: yeah.
1: those days. And yeah, I was still over.
0: You know, in my day, before we had credit card machines, we had to get a credit card. And we had to get a carbon copy of it. And we had to verify your driver's license, your date of birth. You had to write all, it was horrible. So there was a lot of opportunities for mistakes. And then you had to open up a book that said it had all the credit card numbers by number, and you had to see if it was reported stolen that week.
1: Oh God!
0: So the people who stole credit cards had a week to use them before they got caught. Yeah, I mean that's how it used to be. We also had if we had avoided a transaction, they had to void the entire thing, and then you had to like keep a receipt, and it was horrible. The system did not keep track of anything. You had to do it all by paper. I did not have scanners. I had to know all the prices of the items. They had little stickers with prices on them, and if it didn't have a sticker, I'd have to call for a price lookup, and I'd say, you know, housewares price lookup on register 9. They'd have to walk over to register 9, find the item, and then go back to the department, find the item, come back, and tell me that's how much it costs.
1: Oh, God.
0: Or, yes, this is on sale, that's not on sale, whatever the case may be. Yeah. We didn't have a system. When the scanners came in, it was so much easier. But
1: true.
0: The price lookups are horrible. That's how it used to be. Yeah. You know, I'd rather do cards any day sometimes. Oh, my God. Kmart was a fun experience, though, man. You know, nowadays you don't have to do that kind of stuff anymore. But talking about things we can do, I think it's time we talk about the nitty-gritty and those actionable steps we can take to help us find that job a lot easier in today's heat map. All right, the first thing you want to do is have a target identification. Stop saying you want a job and start naming the specific industry and role you want to dominate. Because once you know what you want to do, then you can start training yourself and start looking for that job specifically. The search tracker. Use a spreadsheet to manage your network contacts and interview dates and follow-up deadlines. What does it mean by following up? Any idea what that means?
1: Follow-up dates. Like, I don't know. I mean, appointments, I'd be like, another follow-up as in like a next visit or something.
0: Okay, but if you do a job interview, you should send them a thank you letter or thank you email. You know, a couple days, the next day, thank you for taking the time to see me. I look forward to hearing from you. Or I really enjoyed the interview. It was very entertaining or it was very telling. It taught me a lot about myself. You know, whatever the case you want to be. Mm. Or you could say, you know, just thanks for taking the time and hopefully I hear it from you. You know, real simple.
1: Yeah.
0: But you want to follow up with every interview you get.
1: Mm-hmm.
0: It's like someone sends you a letter saying, we're not interested in your, or the position's been filled. You can still write back and say, well, thank you for taking the time to consider me. Even
1: well,
0: if you
1: well, yeah.
0: weren't considered. Right. Now, I will tell you one time I got a resume. I can tell you one time I got a letter saying, would you be willing to evaluate our hiring process? And I said, you know, in the email, right? I said, yeah, I will. Let me tell you what happened. I applied for a job, never got called, never got an email, never got interviewed, nothing. And they want to know what I thought of the hiring process.
1: What did you think?
0: I told them I never even got called. How can I even talk about the hiring process? Did I get the job and didn't know it? That was my response.
1: And what did they say back?
0: Well, they didn't reply.
1: Oh.
0: But it was so funny, dude. Like, they sent me a survey of how the hiring process works. Like, I was hired. Is that just so stupid or what, dude?
1: Yeah.
0: You know, so every now and then when you go to a job interview, you might realize that's not the company you want to work for. Hmm. I had a job interview with a company I worked for. I eventually ended up working for, but the department I interviewed at, her first question to me, Connor, her first question to me was, have you ever been told you gossip too much?
1: Yeah.
0: Okay. If that's the first thing you're worried about when you hire an employee,
1: then you know there's drama.
0: Right. And that's exactly what I said. If that's the first question you got to ask someone, I don't want to work here.
1: I want to work there.
0: I still.
1: I love drama. I would love yeah, you that do. Job.
0: Llama drama.
1: What is that?
0: No, no.
1: What?
0: You know that? You never seen that?
1: No. You look like it's
0: look
1: so.
0: Look up drama llama.
1: Okay.
0: Yeah. Anyway.
1: Yeah.
0: I told her, I said, hey, this is not something I want to do. I don't want to be here for this interview. I just please disregard my resume. I'm sorry. I don't even want to even like continue this conversation. Thank you very much for your time. I got up and walked out of the interview. And when I came out, the secretary was like, that was fast. I said, yeah. I said, I won't be working here. And I just kept walking.
1: Oh.
0: So if there was anyone else in the lobby that was looking for a job, I wonder how many of them left after me. You know.
1: Highly doubt a lot of people stayed.
0: Well, if they need the job, right? Yeah. I needed the job, but I was not going to
1: work there.
0: Yeah. And remember I told you a couple weeks ago, that job where I was the higher producing person in the company? That was the company.
1: Oh.
0: I was on a better team. Yeah. In a different department. One was mental health and one was, had you know, for mental retardation. So I would work with the mental health side and that was a much better side to work with. Anyway, I'll tell you what. Let's take a break and we'll come back after the break.
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0: on the break, I was showing Connor the Drama Llama. What'd you think of that, Connor? I know it's stupid.
1: It was stupid.
0: Now you know where I was like doing the
1: I've never seen that at all. That looked like a 2015 Vine or something that Vine would do, like one of those musically hand gestures dance things.
0: I don't even know when that was. I just know Drama Llama. Mentally disturbed llama.
1: I don't think it was called Drama Llama.
0: No, but it was mentally just... disturbed llama, drama llama. You know, that's yeah.
1: Mentally llama disturbed
0: fish.
1: Yeah, that made no sense at all. I wonder where that's from.
0: Have you ever seen the handshakes or the turtle, the deer, the yeah? That's all part of the same.
1: That's what I was thinking. Like
0: yeah, it's all part of the same thing, man.
1: Like sandwich, jellyfish, turkey. Soccer ball.
0: Now, those of you who are watching this episode going, what is he talking about? Look up sandwich handshake.
1: Or just look up different ways to do handshake. Like, funny handshake.
0: Fish.
1: Okay, not fish.
0: Oh, God. That, dude, the stuff I see on TikTok is just so stupid. The algorithm. You see one stupid thing, you're going to see another stupid thing. Just like, that's don't mention who the video was for, but that stupid video you made me listen to the song on my feed, right?
1: Yeah.
0: Wrong. Don't ever let someone look for something on your feed. Anyway, welcome back. You know, we talked about the heat map, those actionable steps you can take, but, you know, sometimes you're not going to succeed. You're going to have some pitfalls. Mm-hmm. So let's talk about that in our segment called Where You're Gonna Get Burned. All right, the quality trap. Applying to 100 jobs generically is far less effective than applying to 5 jobs strategically. All right. The generic resume is your resume looks like everyone else's. Don't be surprised when it gets treated like everyone else's. Ignored. You know, in the old days before computers, we used to have resumes, and you would buy a certain kind of paper for resumes, like thicker paper, heavier weight. Mm. But you also had people that would like put it on like a neon green, neon pink, so it would stand out from all the other resumes.
1: Well, that doesn't look professional, though, no?
0: That's the thing. That's how it was back then. You want to stand out because you literally look at pieces of paper. They're all the same. Then you see one green one. It's going to get your attention, right? And you're going to pull it out. Mm. And when I would look at paper, it's expensive paper compared to regular ream of paper. But there's linen paper, and it actually has a different feel to it because it's actually made of linen, like money. You know, and little things like that would make a difference on your resume. You know.
1: I mean, I guess, yeah.
0: And then, of course, the waiting game. If you're waiting for the perfect job to appear, you're going to be left waiting a long time while the good ones pass you by. You cannot sit here and say, oh, you know, I don't want to take that job right now because I'm waiting for this other job, and if I get that one, you know, how would you feel if you were a boss and someone told you that? But what would you prefer? Okay. I've had a job interview, and I've told the person, you know, I'm here to do the interview, and when can you start? And I'm like, well, right now, you know, at least 2 weeks. I want to give my 2 weeks notice.
1: Yeah.
0: Right. And then in that 2 weeks, I get a call from another job that I was interviewing for, and I get offered the job. And I have to call that person that hired me and say, you know what? I'm not going to be able to take that job because I got offered a job that pays me $10,000 more. Give them a reason why you're leaving, right?
1: Yeah.
0: But what was funny was I already had my two-week resignation put in. So when the new job hired me, they're like, how long can you, what, 2-3 weeks before you can start? So actually, I can start next week because I already quit. They're like, oh, right on. So, yeah. Mm. You know.
1: Wasn't 2 week notice supposed to be you worked the last 2 weeks?
0: Right. But I had already turned in my 2 week notice for the job that I got hired in. And then And at that time, I got a call from another job that would pay me $10,000 more.
1: Oh.
0: So I took that job, but I already had resigned, so I didn't have to put in more time.
1: Well, but even then, you're supposed to do your 2 weeks, and then they figure it out, and then...
0: I did. I put my 2 weeks in, and I did my 2 weeks. But I didn't have to wait 2 more weeks for the new job, because I already had a resignation put in for the last job.
1: Okay, I thought you meant, like, you did it, and then, like, the first week they called you, and then you're like, I could go now.
0: Yeah, no, I was already at the end of my 2 weeks.
1: Okay, okay, That makes more sense.
0: And I felt so bad for that new person hiring me. I really did, because they already had it, offered me the job and everything. I was like, God.
1: I know, they're ready for you.
0: But I had my job. $10,000 is a lot of money, dude.
1: I was going to say, you got the money.
0: You know, getting paid, right, making bank.
1: Yeah. Right,
0: whatever. So, you don't want to be waiting around for the perfect job, but you also don't want to just take any job either. And if you do a proper research of the job market, you're going to find a job that fits you better than others. All right? You know me. I've done a lot of jobs over my life, stuff that doesn't even go on my resume, such as Geeks Who Drink, doing the pub quizzes, right? That doesn't go on my resume or anything. I don't even know why, right?
1: Well, it was like a part-time gig. It wasn't really like a job. It was like a hobby at that point.
0: Well, it was a job because I was working every week for... Like every Wednesday, Thursday.
1: Well, I'd call it a side gig because...
0: Well, it was a side hustle, but it was a job. I couldn't just like say I'm not going to work today. I had to find a substitute and everything. You know, well, yeah, but again, I couldn't just not show up. I had to like have a sub and everything. But the point I'm making is I've had jobs just because I've met people and I've been curious about trying different things. You know, the Geeks Who Drink, I was looking for a job that was part-time. I applied, and I got the job. And it was fun. Then I started the podcast. I'm like, I don't have time for that anymore. You know, I'm thinking about going back. If they'll have me, I would love to go back. You know, I
1: highly doubt it.
0: No, they'll take me back. I was good. I was good at what I did there. You know.
1: But the places that you did it at...
0: They're not there anymore. I'd go to a new place.
1: If... There's even any new places for you to go.
0: That's the thing, there is. I know that. Again, we talk about knowing people. I kept in touch with people from there. And they told me they've had a lot of new places. So that's really cool. You know, anyway. You know, try things. You know, you may not like it, go to another job. You know, that's the job market, you know. Yeah. Find one till you're happy. Because you're doing a job that you're not really trained to do. You're just looking for a job. But if you're in college and you're trying to get a job that's related to your degree, that's where your internship comes in and more targeted job searches, right? Mm-hmm. So those are some of the pitfalls that we'll have in, you know, when we're trying to do this. But I'll tell you what, how about we talk about those heat shields to prevent us from getting burned? All right. The internal referral focus. Dedicate or allocate 70% of your energy to talking to humans rather than clicking on buttons. Pound the pavement. Get out there and work to look for a job. Looking for a job should be a full-time job if you don't have one. Okay? The networking shield. Build a wall of professional contacts who can advocate for you when the automated system says no. You know, if I want to play for a job, I'm not really 100% qualified for it, but you know you can do the job. If you have friends in that job, they can go to the boss and go, you know, this guy may not have the exact qualifications, but I can tell you he's a really good employee, right? Yeah. And of course, you have the value anchor. Know your story so well that no interview pressure can shake your confidence. I can tell you, I've been to so many interviews, Connor, that there was one interview I went into, and I've told you the story, but there's one interview I went into, and the first question they asked me if I paid attention to detail. I said, yeah, I am. And he goes, so why did you give us a application or a resume with a different job title? And I looked at him and I said, that's because when I submitted it, I clicked on the wrong link. But the resume that I handed out here has the correct information. Mm. And he said, how can you be expected to attention to detail when you miss that? I was like, because I'm human, I make mistakes. I didn't get the job. I wonder why, right?
1: I wonder why.
0: But I was like, yeah, I screwed up. I'm going to own that, you know?
1: Yeah.
0: Yeah, I'm going to own it. As you look at this, right, allocate your time to spend with people and not online. You want to go out to job fairs. You want to pound the payment. You want to go out to even like health fairs. If there's like if you're in the medical field and you want to go work at clinics and stuff, go to health fairs and meet people. You never know when they're going to hire. You know, go out to health fairs and you never know when they're going to hire. Okay. And of course, know your story so that no interview would throw you off. Because I can tell you, it's pretty stressful being in a job interview. It really is.
1: Yeah. Tell me about it.
0: You know what's really weird is when you go in for a job interview and you know the people interviewing you.
1: Ooh. Like what? A friend or?
0: Yeah. Like people I've worked with.
1: Mm.
0: You know.
1: Worked with?
0: Yeah.
1: Like well, before?
0: No. Like when I was in the school, I had one department. They worked in another department in a completely different agency altogether. Yeah. Like I was a counselor at the runaway shelter, but I worked at the schools. Yeah, and so I had to apply for a job, and the people at the schools were hiring, and they'd go into the interview. You know.
1: Oh wow! Where'd you get the jobs then?
0: No, well, I applied for one job 3 times, and the first time I didn't get it for whatever reason. The second time, they hired the doctorate candidate. Remember?
1: Yeah. Someone with the PhD, yeah.
0: The third time I went in to the interview, and I wasn't feeling it by that point. Horrible interview. You know, I was like, I've been here twice. I should have had it the last time. You know, you should have hired me. And I basically went in there to tell them that.
1: Oh, and then what, you just left?
0: No, I mean, I did the whole interview, but the message was, yeah, I've applied for this job twice before. And the last time I think I should have had it. You know, I said, so I'm here again to try. And, you know.
1: Third time's a charm?
0: No, I they could tell by my interview was very different than the first two. Because I did not want to be there. I think I deserved it before. And I just, even my friend asked me, like, why'd you apply? I'm like, because I want this job, dude. And he goes, we should have hired you. I'm like, I know. Now, after so many times, I don't want to be the one that gets hired after 3 times, dude. Like, no. That, you know, oh, you've applied so many times. No. I took the interview just because I need the interview experience.
1: Yeah.
0: You know, I was hoping they'd offer me the job, and I would be like, you know what? No, I don't want it. But, yeah, my friend was like, we're not even going to bother hiring you. And I know. I didn't expect to.
1: Oh.
0: You know, but so being there with friends sometimes is nice, and sometimes it's not. You know.
1: Mm-hmm.
0: But again, know your story and why you want the job. That's the most important. If you go into like a job like I did, why do you want to work here? And I don't. It wasn't because I didn't know what I was getting into.
1: You just knew.
0: I wasn't excited about that job because I wanted the other job. You know, and I was a counselor and I was good at what I did. Like I told her, you know, and I ended up working there 16 years, so what can I say?
1: Did you miss that job?
0: Oh, of course. Yeah, of course I did. But I was grieving your mom, and I really didn't give a damn about anything at that point.
1: Well, I mean, now that it's like been 10 years.
0: Oh, I still miss it. Are you kidding? I still miss it.
1: Would you go back just to see them? Like, would you go and just drive up there?
0: Well,
1: if they're even still working.
0: Like, my boss and my... No, they're not working there anymore.
1: Oh, that's right.
0: My boss and my secretary have moved on. Right. Now, my boss, if I were to call her and tell her I want to work where she's working, I probably could get a job with her and making pretty good money. But I don't want to do her job.
1: What's her job?
0: She works at the refugee resettlement. Migrants. No, not right now.
1: Not in this time.
0: Well, at least maybe she's retired already. I haven't talked to her in forever. I wanted to reach out to her and tell her what I'm doing now. You know, I just haven't.
1: Yeah.
0: You know. But, you know, as we talk about all this stuff, like I said, you know, we have the heat shields and they'll prevent you from getting burned, those pitfalls, the map with the actionable steps and everything. But I think it's time we look back on what we learned today and ask ourselves those questions in the afterburn. Mm-hmm. Reflect on your value. What kind of work actually energizes you to show up at 100%? What kind of work would you put all your effort into, Connor? If you were hired as a waiter, that might be something you might or might not like, right?
1: A waiter.
0: But a bartender, I think you'd like that one more than a waiter. I don't know. I'm just saying, you would put more energy into what kind of job?
1: Bartender, I would say.
0: What about IT tech?
1: Mo. Still more energy in bartender because, I mean, music, making drinks, I mean.
0: Interacting with people, blah, right?
1: Getting tips. Instead of, like, sitting at a computer all day, I'd rather prefer bartender.
0: And Googling all your questions.
1: And I can make my own drinks. Like, are we serious?
0: Well, not while you're working, but yeah.
1: Well, I mean, you could. Some bars allow bartenders to make their own drinks. If it gets popularity.
0: I would not recommend drinking on the job, Connor. Just
1: I don't care if it's
0: part of the culture.
1: Not drinking on the job. I never said drinking on the job.
0: You said as a bartender, you make your own drinks. I said, not while you're working. You said, yeah.
1: No, like, you make your own drinks.
0: Oh, you mean design, like create?
1: You create your own drinks.
0: Oh, okay, yeah. I can see that. I have my roofie drink that I call the roofie.
1: Okay, I wouldn't call it the roofie.
0: No, but you know why I call it the roofie?
1: Why?
0: All right. Pay attention to this recipe. All right, put the camera on me real quick.
1: Okay, I was going to say, let me do that real quick.
0: All right. Hey. So we're talking about creating a drink. I have a drink I call the roofie. It is a 2-liter bottle of pineapple soda.
1: God dang, dude.
0: A pint or a quarter, whatever, the big jug of pineapple sherbet. Okay. And coconut rum.
1: That's a sweet.
0: It's a very sweet drink. So what ends up happening is everyone chugs it and they get drunk so fast they pass out. That's why I call it the roofie. Mm. And the first time I tried it, or I made it, all of my friends were at the party and we drank it, right? Except one guy who was having to leave soon. He goes, I don't want to drink. Connor, he was sitting there on his couch. All of us passed out at the same time. I don't mean like at the same second, but within a few minutes of each other, we were all passing out.
1: Oh, God.
0: And we woke up maybe 10, 15 minutes later. And he says, I sat there asking myself, did he just kill everybody? Right? So I made the drink again for your uncle's 30th birthday. Ooh. Or 40th birthday, 30th birthday.
1: 20 years ago?
0: No, it was. It might have been.
1: Because they just had their 50th.
0: Maybe their 40th. Anyway.
1: Was it before I was born?
0: I don't remember.
1: Okay.
0: But the thing was.
1: Was it before mom?
0: No, it was with your mom.
1: Oh, well then 10 years.
0: Oh, at least 10 years. Yeah. So it would be their 30. It would be their 30. Anyway.
1: Then that's 20.
0: Neither here nor there. The party was going too long. And I needed to go to bed. I was tired. I didn't want to do it. So I made my drinks and I passed them out to everybody. Within 10 minutes, everyone was like, oh, man, we got to go home. We're getting tired. The party was over that fast.
1: So if you want a party to end, that drink.
0: Make the roofie. And I don't mean drug roofie.
1: I was going to say, please stop calling it a roofie.
0: No, but that's what I call it because it literally knocks everyone out. It's crazy. Mm. All right. And then another question you want to ask yourself is, what is the core to my story and can I tell it in a way that makes a stranger want to hire me? You know, even saying, I don't want to work with kids got me hired.
1: So, and yet the whole point of that job
0: was working with kids.
1: Yeah.
0: And I was good. Like I said, at some point I can say I was probably one of the most referred people in the city for kids. So I can say I did pretty good at that.
1: That's good.
0: And the last question you want to ask yourself is, who in my circle is already where I want to be? And have I asked them for a 15-minute coffee yet? Now, that's the first time I mentioned 15-minute coffee, Connor. So what?
1: I was going to say.
0: What do you think that is?
1: A little, let me see. I don't know, just to get to know them, I guess. Like, a sit down, have a nice coffee with the person you want to get to know.
0: Dedicate time to them.
1: Yeah.
0: And get to know you. But get a chance to talk to you them about yourself so that they know what you can do.
1: Yeah. But why 15 minutes? Why not like 30? Because, or an hour break.
0: You know, because if you, you know, your friends don't have a lot of time, you just bump into them somewhere. Hey, give me, you know, an elevator pitch, 30 seconds, you know. It's about just a little bit of time, just enough to say, hey, I'm looking for a job. Here's what I'd like to do. And let me know that, you know. Mm. Do you remember the Take a Lawyer to Lunch?
1: Yeah.
0: Same concept, except not as expensive.
1: Not a lawyer, yeah.
0: All right.
1: Not someone that could get you out of legal trouble.
0: Right. So think about those questions, and I want to jump into the Digital Inferno, where we talk about the technology of how you do this. We'll be right back after this break.
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0: All right, welcome back from break, you guys. Here is our digital inferno. The LinkedIn alumni search. Filter for graduates from your school and find the warm leads that lead to referrals. You can literally say, I want to know someone who's gone to school, graduated this year. And that's who you got. Imagine if I would have done that and kept in touch with certain people in my career. There's one guy who actually is part owner of the Houston Texans.
1: Oh, wow.
0: There's one guy who ended up getting a DUI, killing somebody, and is in jail.
1: Oh. Okay.
0: And there's another one who's a congresswoman.
1: Mm.
0: So, you know, some people have done well for themselves and some haven't. You know. But looking at the alumni in the LinkedIn are something you can do. Google Sheets Management, build a data-driven tracker that prioritizes personal contacts over cold applications. Again, we go back to who do you know in that job field? Who can you talk to? What job fairs are available? What applications or job offers are there so you can go and apply to them? Okay. Mm-hmm. Keep track of all that. Because you want to know if you've applied to a job before or not, right?
1: Yeah.
0: You know, like I told you, I applied for the job 3 times. I knew every time I applied what job I was applying for specifically. And last but not least, informational interviewing. Use digital outreach to build a hidden network before you ever hit submit. Again, LinkedIn. I can tell you right now, I get added to a bunch of people at community college. You know, and LinkedIn tells you, hey, he's been here 25 years. And everyone says, congratulations on 25 years, you know. I've had people reply to me going, 25 years? I've never met you. You know?
1: Yeah.
0: But LinkedIn, again, is probably your most important aspect here. And we talked about those computer systems that read resumes.
1: Mm-hmm.
0: If you don't have the keywords, guess what? You're not going to get hired. Mm-hmm. Right?
1: Mm-hmm.
0: So keep that in mind. Make sure your resume is up to date. Make sure you keep networking, keep in touch with people in the field. You want to make sure all of that's taken care of before you start looking for a job. So when you do look for a job,
1: you already got it written down technically.
0: Yeah, you already have the plan. Okay?
1: Okay.
0: Using your phone, apps, online stuff, you can go and you can put your resume into like... what's the other one? Like Glassdoor. Indeed.
1: Glassdoor?
0: No, Glassdoor is where you look. I was going to tell you about that right now. You can put your resume into Indeed, and they search your resumes. So if you're looking for a certain job, put it in Indeed, and it will search for it as well. Glassdoor is where you want to go and look for the job you want to hire. I mean, the company you want to get hired with, and look for the culture of the company, because employees actually review the companies on Glassdoor.
1: Mm.
0: So you can go to a job, like, for example, that one job I told you about. I could have gone and researched it, and it would have been like, don't go here, too much drama, bosses suck, whatever, you know. Other places are like, this is such a great place to work. It's the most amazing team I've ever worked with. And if I could do one for the, not say if I could, I could, I just don't want to. But where I work right now, I love it. I love it. I love it. I love it.

0: 20% of the in
1: Oh,
0: Google reviews.
1: yeah, you are.
0: So,
1: God. I
0: I
1: swear.
0: have one review that's been read like 6,000, 7,000 times.
1: Dang.
0: Yeah. When you look at a review of a job, not a job, a business, or you look at a review of a product, right? Look at all the negative stuff. Because you're going to read what the problems are. If the same problem happens, like for example, you want to go to a hotel for vacation, and they say this has roaches, bed bugs, a smell, an odor, whatever. Well, that could happen one time. The hotel fixes it, and it never happens again. But if you read a review 1 month ago, 3 months ago, a year ago, 3 years ago, 5 years ago, and it's all the same kind of bad stuff, that means they've done nothing to fix it. So it doesn't matter how good reviews are. If they've had the same problem over the years, that's not something you want to get.
1: What would be like the earliest review you would do if you saw a bad one? What would be the earliest one that
0: Well,
1: you would still
0: I
1: go
0: always
1: to?
0: do all the reviews and sort them by most
1: Date.
0: recent.
1: And what would be like the
0: I go back to a year because if there's only been one negative review in the last year, then it's probably a good thing because most people will complain about a negative situation.
1: Okay, and then whatever it was like a month ago in the whole year, it just started.
0: Then I wouldn't do it.
1: Really?
0: Yeah.
1: What about 3 months? I'd give it 3 months.
0: 3 months is where I start asking myself, has it been fixed or not?
1: Yeah, but I haven't seen any reviews. You know what I
0: Right.
1: mean?
0: Yeah. You know, and you and I know we've taken trips.
1: Oh, yeah,
0: For
1: we
0: those of
1: have.
0: the, for those of you that don't know, we've taken trips of 7 or 8 weeks. We've taken a couple, you know, like we went to DC, Atlanta, and St.
1: St.
0: Louis.
1: Louis. Then
0: It
1: we
0: was a seven
1: did.
0: and a half or 8 week trip. We did a 2 week trip to Las Vegas. We did a 2 week trip going to Dallas and San Antonio. We did a 2 week trip going to Colorado, Dallas, and San Antonio. Remember that one?
1: Yeah.
0: You know, so.
1: And then during the 8 weeks, we also went, like, stopped by Louisiana, Kentucky,
0: Well,
1: Virginia. I mean,
0: yeah, we went to different places too, but
1: yeah.
0: the hotels I stayed at, and I don't know if you remember our Airbnb we stayed at in DC.
1: Oh, the upstairs,
0: Yeah.
1: right? Yeah.
0: Well, I had one at the mall. Not the mall, you know, National Mall where the Washington
1: Oh.
0: Monument, the National Mall, not the actual mall,
1: You had
0: a reservation at the mall.
1: for Airbnb.
0: Yes.
1: Where would you even do that
0: At
1: at
0: a
1: the mall?
0: condo in the area, in Georgetown, right there where we went on the freeway on our bikes.
1: I don't know how we were in that situation, but we were in there
0: No,
1: somehow.
0: the best part, okay, we're riding the bike, I'm following the GPS. Apparently the GPS is going on the street underneath the freeway, but we were on the freeway. A cop passed us, didn't even stop to say what we're doing on the freeway. Do you remember that?
1: Yeah,
0: Like, oh,
1: because it
0: Jesus.
1: was on the on-ramp, like the on-ramp and then the freeway, and we were in the middle of like the white lines so that like no cars would hit us, right? The cops go on the on-ramp and just pass us. They no question,
0: No
1: no
0: question, not
1: nothing.
0: even look at us, no lights, no
1: How
0: nothing.
1: do we even get back? We just
0: We
1: went
0: just turned
1: back.
0: around and went back down. Yeah.
1: Well,
0: Down. Anyway, that's not the point of the story. I had an Airbnb in Georgetown right there near the mall.
1: I didn't know that.
0: Okay. The lady who had the Airbnb lost her apartment because she wasn't paying rent. She got evicted.
1: Ooh.
0: Okay. So they gave us another hotel. The problem is that the hotel they gave us was 35 minutes away in a completely different part of the city. So we had to end up taking the metro and everything.
1: Yeah, it was like, how can I explain it?
0: Well, but
1: Compared to El Paso, that side of town would be like, what would you even call
0: Las
1: it?
0: Cruces.
1: Las Cruces, right? Yeah,
0: Yeah,
1: it was
0: it was far
1: far.
0: away. But that's not the point of the story. I wrote a review about our Airbnb that we stayed at. We were on the fourth floor. Okay.
1: Fourth. We were upstairs. There was no fourth floor.
0: Yeah, we had to go up. Well, third floor. Yeah, we had to go upstairs three times to get to the third floor of the house. Anyway,
1: Really? That's crazy.
0: the heater and the air conditioner, I should say, was not working because it would not cool down our part. And the bottom floors would get too cold, they would turn off the air on us. And it was a horrible stay because we were always sweating when we were there. because they wouldn't let us turn the

0: down because it would freeze.
1: I thought it was cold the whole time.
0: No.
1: In your room. You stayed in the room. That's why. I stayed on the couch.
0: Well, maybe, yeah.
1: So I had more airflow because maybe. I had
0: I wish you would have told me that back then. I would have traded with you. Anyway.
1: You would not have fit on the couch. It wasn't a futon. It was like actual couch.
0: No. No, it was a sofa bed. Connor.
1: I didn't sleep on a sofa bed.
0: I would not have put you on a sofa.
1: I put myself on a sofa.
0: You did not want to open the sofa bed. I would have slept on the sofa bed. Okay?
1: No, you wanted the comfy bed.
0: No, I'm saying if it was a matter of heat or cold, I would have. Yeah. All right.
1: I don't know. It was a nice house, though.
0: No, it was.
1: Like, I didn't mind it at all.
0: But I had complaints. You know, and then they had one refrigerator for, apparently, it was all college students. So there was no room for us to put any food in there. Yeah, we couldn't use it. If you're going to do an Airbnb, do a Vrbo, get the whole house, don't get a room. I've learned that lesson. Except in St. Louis, we had a room with a really cool person. You remember the people in St. Louis?
1: Well, I forgot their names, but family, right?
0: No. Ooh. The two single guys? The one who played the harp for the symphony?
1: The harp?
0: The harp, yes.
1: What harp?
0: You know, a big-ass harp?
1: I know what a harp is, okay.
0: You don't remember that?
1: No. Yeah. What?
0: Yeah, we had an apartment, second floor. We had a room all to ourselves. We had room in the freeze.
1: The tiny stairs on the right side. Yeah.
0: Yes. That's the one.
1: Yeah. I don't remember much, but I remember the... Yeah, layout, kind of. I don't remember a harp, though.
0: That was a great stay. And the guy even had a book on, like, where to go eat, and, you know, just, it was
1: amazing. That's right. He was, like, not a food critic. Well,
0: he was a foodie.
1: But he did reviews also. Like, he actually went out and did reviews on places. So, yeah, I guess you could say he was a food critic.
0: Yeah. So, anyway.
1: That's crazy. Wow.
0: So, I gave him a great review.
1: Yay.
0: Okay, because I want other people to know where to stay. The people in D.C., just so you know, they don't have their Airbnb anymore. After that, they took it off the market.
1: Oh, wow.
0: Yeah. I don't know if it was because of my review or because they just decided not to do it anymore. But yeah, I wasn't happy. I was not happy at all. But anyway.
1: And we did have to take a lot of stairs. I'll say that. With our luggage, oof. I mean, all of the Airbnbs we had to take, like, stairs up or down.
0: Well, when we went to St. Louis and we stayed in the Airbnb there, we had to take all our stuff because we were staying on the trip for 8 weeks. So we had to have a lot of stuff with us.
1: Yeah, and it was by the airport. Not by the airport, but, like, down the road. It was, like, a roundabout that had a sign to the airport. It was in an open field.
0: I don't know if it was near the airport, but it was near the zoo. So I don't know if the... Look up the St. Louis Zoo versus the airport. I don't know where it is. But it was real near the zoo.
1: Yeah. Do you remember?
0: It was also near the stadium and the Arc and all that.
1: It might have been the stadium. I want to say the Arc.
0: I don't think it was the airport because we drove there. So.
1: But I'm saying, like, the Airbnb was close to the...
0: Well, that's what I'm saying. I think it's closer to the zoo. I don't know where the airport is in comparison to the zoo.
1: All right. Do you remember, what's the airport even called?
0: It doesn't matter. Look up St. Louis. Look at the map for St. Louis and type in airport and see if it's near the zoo. God,
1: no.
0: No, it's not, right?
1: 20 minutes away.
0: Yeah, I didn't think so. Anyway.
1: But we stayed by the zoo?
0: Yes. Huh. If you want to look it up.
1: Because I know it's by a roundabout. I'll say that.
0: Look up the gay neighborhood in St. Louis. Do you remember we drove in? There was like rainbows everywhere.
1: Yeah.
0: So I don't even know if that, you know, if you can find that neighborhood like that. But it's near the zoo across the freeway. I know that much. Anyway, I'll tell you what, Connor, while you're looking that up, how about we take a break and we'll come back for our final burn?
1: Sounds great.
2: It's time for a break. Hot Takes with the Murph Man will return after these messages.
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0: All right, welcome back from our break. That is our final break for tonight. And before we let you all go, I want to give you a final word of advice on our segment called The Final Burn. Your story is your resume. Make it a bestseller. You don't want to wait for opportunity to knock. Build the door and polish the handle yourself. You want to open the door. You want to knock on the door yourself. You want to open it. You don't want to wait for it to be open for you. What's so funny?
1: No, keep talking.
0: No, well, if it doesn't sound right, tell me.
1: That's because you're like, don't wait for the opportunity to knock. Build the door and polish the handle yourself. And then you were like, don't wait to knock. Build the door to knock. And don't wait for someone to knock. And you should knock for yourself.
0: Okay. Start over again on that.
1: Okay.
0: Your story is your resume. Make it a bestseller. Don't wait for an opportunity to knock. Build the door yourself and open it. Don't wait for someone else to open it for you. All right? Start today because tomorrow belongs to the people who prepared yesterday.
1: Ooh.
0: I like that. Start today because tomorrow belongs to the people who started and prepared yesterday. All right. You want to make sure you don't wait for the opportunity. You want to take charge and you want to, don't wait for things to happen to you. You want to go out and do it. Now, I got to share with you a quick story. You know, I saw a comic thing this morning, and it said, you know, sometimes bad things happen to people.
1: A lot of bad things happen to people.
0: And the kid replied with, well, what do I have to do for the good things to happen to me?
1: Oh.
0: And that's how I look at this right now. Yeah, you may not get the jobs you're looking for, but are you doing the right things you need to do to get the job? Right? So yeah. Keep that in mind. And that's it for today. Connor, I want to thank you for the show. I hope you enjoyed today's show.
1: I enjoyed it.
0: You know, and I know a lot of you heard about our trips. If you have any questions about any of these trips, feel free to email us at murfman@purehottakes.com. You all have a good night or good weekend, I should say, and see you next week.
1: See ya.
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Ladies and gentlemen, thank you for tuning in to Military Broadcast Radio. As we wrap up today's show, we want to remind you that the podcast of today's episode will be available right after we go off the air. 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

Good morning. Welcome or welcome back to that Gen X Friend podcast. And before I begin, as usual, I want to give a shout out to MB Radio. Thank you. And also, not just MB Radio, thank you for all the people who continue to listen. And hopefully you're getting something out of it, even if it's just to, hear somebody share. So let's get to it, right? I'm going to read today's title because, I don't know how else to introduce this. The title is Ode to the Cone of Shame and its Consequential Coercions Under Duress. Okay, I know that, say that five times really fast, right? Oh my goodness. No, I'm good. I'm doing this podcast on this because, as the description says, my Furby baby, excuse me, my fur baby really recently had surgery, minor surgery. And of course, I knew it was coming. I even asked him, like, does he have to wear the cone of shame? We're going to call him Jojo. This will be his pen name, okay? So, like, does Jojo have to wear a cone of shame? And I think the tech kind of, from the vet, she kind of sounded like, don't you know this by now? Which I don't blame her. I knew the answer. I just had to ask. It's like, yeah, it's going to have to be on for like 10 to 14 days. And to anybody who's had fur babies, and especially ones who've had to take their fur babies in for any sort of anything that caused this rape to happen, caused them to have to wear the cone of shame, we all sort of dread it because we know what's coming. And for those who don't know, you've probably seen it on like shows or even commercials. Like, they give you this, depending what and where the location of this whatever procedure was done at, they could potentially give them a less rigid cone of shame. However, this was not a choice for my fur baby, not for Jojo. So for those who can have the softer ones, I've never had that for any of my fur babies. I even asked him, like, can he have a more claspable one, like softer one? They're like, no, because he needed stitches and all this stuff. So all I imagined, as soon as they said that, I had already conjured up all these images already prior to asking the question. I already knew the answers to. I just saw this running into walls. The need to, not just running into walls, but how uncomfortable he was going to be and how, like, every time I would have needed to do something like feed him or whatever, give him water, take him out to do his business, I would have had to take it off of him and put it back on. And as much as we love our fur babies, they can be quite willful, especially when it comes to wearing the cone of shame. And I imagine this endless, well, not endless, 10 to 14 days, but daily and however many hours, but frequent fights and struggles, like the struggles, real people, the struggles to get it back on him. And no, he hasn't disappointed. He has not disappointed. We've had some struggles. But it's always something that's happening in my life or that I'm encountering that
brings about these topics. In this is dedicated to JoJo. He's going under his pen name. There's a reason for this, and maybe one day I will reveal it to you. Hopefully soon. Whatever soon means. But and this period of trying to take care of him after his surgery, after, you know, because you can't have him chew out his stitches. That'd be bad, right? And give him medication and all the little things that I've had to do as sort of took over the schedule. And what sort of, lessons, not that I didn't think about these things before, but it's been enlightening. So this is what I want to talk about. Wow, that was, that's sort of the, I'm giving you the abstract of what the podcast is going to be about, but there will be some humor, because you can't talk about the cone of shame with some without some humor. So let's use JoJo as the example, because this is dedicated to him after all. You know, when I was telling people, because I had to roofie JoJo because he has anxiety. You know, the vet gave me some pills. They're like, oh, make him chill out. And it was not a chill pill. It was more a roofie. Like, I had to roofie him multiple times. Poor thing. Poor JoJo had to be roofied. And I felt the betrayal in his eyes. And the morning when I took him into the vet for his procedure, I had to roofie him. I had to roofie him. I know I say roofie because I don't want to say medicated, because it sounds terrible when you have to medicate your own pets. And it's the same sort of medication they give humans like us for anxiety. But anyways, I'm just going to use the term roofie. I had to roofie him the night before, and he and I had to sleep on the couch, right? Because I had done this prior to for blood tests and stuff, and he was so out of it. He was stumbling all over the place. I didn't know what to do. The first time I did it, I had to walk him up the stairs. He wasn't walking up the stairs, so I kind of had to pick him up, like half drag, half pick him up, and it was just... it was a clown show. So I stayed downstairs, basically didn't sleep, and envisioned all these, what was to come for the next week and a half or 2 weeks. Anyways, I took him in. Of course, I did the fur baby mama thing. I cried. And, the day went by. I should have taken those freaking anxiety pills. Anyways, but I was anxious the whole day. I go and pick him up, and they hand me this plastic. Dude, it's labeled 30 inches, right? So the cone is, because he's the size of... him is rather big, I guess. 30 inches of like rigid plastic. And they're like, yeah, no, you have to keep this on him the entire time, because if he rips out his stitches it's on his leg. That would be very bad, because infections and, well, then further surgery and so on. So, man, I took him home. He was still, of course, woozy. He was still roofied from this morning, and also his procedure. He was just like, like we are when we're drunk, but maybe not quite as animated for us military people. So as soon as I brought him home, regardless of how
medicated he was and so on, I had to put that thing right onto him, because like for fur babies to lick their wounds, that's natural. That's just a natural thing. Even though he was, let's just call him extremely drunk, I knew it was going to happen. Even though I didn't want to do it, I felt bad and guilty and to put it on him, right? Because we have given him this label of cone of shame. But I think there was a new AT&T commercial. They call it the Elizabethan collar. You know how back in the day, like the queens and used to wear this rigid, like lace looking thing. Anyways, I thought it was cute, but too bad most people know this cone as the cone of shame. So I put it on him, and he not only looks miserable from the surgery, he looks miserable. Like, really, really, mom? Like, I'm already feeling drunk and miserable, and I don't know what's happening, and you're going to put this thing on me? Like, somehow his gaze, like how he can express his emotions, and they have emotions, man. For all this, our fur baby parents, we know how they can express themselves through their gaze and how they look at you. Man, that look was, I felt like I was like, I felt bad. I felt horrible, right? And the cone of shame thing. And each time thereafter that I had to take it off for him to eat, to take him out, every time I put it on there, of course, he became more and more lucid. The look he gave me became more powerful, let's say. Yeah. He has very, very expressive eyes. Let's just say that. Right? But I knew, although I felt the guilt, I felt like, I don't want to do this to you, baby, but we have to. Like, I have to protect you because you don't know any better. You don't know any better not to lick at your wound, not to perhaps chew at it because it's itchy, because it's healing. And it resulted me in talking to him and explaining to him, like, listen, Jojo, like, dude, mama don't want to do this to you either. But I can't help it. I can't help it. I don't want you to go through this again because you tore out your stitches. And he would just look at me because it's uncomfortable to wear because it's rigid, right? It's sitting on his neck and all this stuff. He's usually laying down with his, like, on his side or whatever. The best way so it can lay flat so it's not, so he can get comfortable. However, he is giving me side eye or straight up staring at me. Like, it was a very, like, I'm going to get you. I'm going to get you. Eventually, as like a couple days in, he would give me the, like, you know how anybody who's ever watched Shrek puts in boots, does a big, huge eyeball, like, you know, it just fills up his, and it looked like he would, like, his eyes were watering, like, mama, why? like, he would do that. I was already trying to give him extra TREAT. He's laying right here. I don't want to get him excited and all kinds of crazy. I was already trying to give him extra TREATs during the day when he was more lucid to compensate for why he had to wear the cone of shame on top of me. Like, sometimes I'm like, dude, don't look at me like that. Like, I would be not angry, but frustrated. Sometimes I would be pleading. Sometimes I'm like, I'm so sorry. I was just so full of guilt. I would explain it to him. I would give him extra goodies, what we can call it goodies because he does not know that word. And also, on top of that, I was already giving him extra goodies to get the medication down
right? Because he had to take antibiotics, he had to take pain medication, and this was like twice a day, morning and night. But as days went on, like, I felt like whenever I put it on him, right, this is where the consequential coercions under duress came in. Like, the look he would give me, it was so devastating. I felt like he was grabbing at my heart. I'm like, how could you do this to me? You know, I felt it, man. He got me. He got me good. This is not perceived. This is real. Like, I can see it in his eyes. And then I would give him more and more goodies under duress, because I was feeling the pressure, because I was feeling guilty. I was feeling a range of emotions where, not just with fur baby parents, right? I know parents will also understand where our kids will look at us sometimes, because we are doing something for them in a moment they do not understand. And it could be young to even older kids, because, well, you know, when we're young, we're kind of lacking. Not because of anything we did wrong, but because of our lack of living, right? And this is where I came up. This is what I wanted to talk about, using JoJo as an example, right? But it goes into so much more than just our fur babies, our children. It life for any person who's living, and those we involve into our lives, like that are conscious, right? Have some sort of consciousness, such as our fur babies. Living will bring about various events that would cause real or perceived shame. Like for this, right? For JoJo, it's the cone of shame. Because, and why, I don't know who coined this cone of shame thing. Why are we shaming our fur babies? I mean, it's funny. I really think there's dark sense of humor to it, and I appreciate it. But who came up with this cone of shame thing? Thanks, maybe? But in a sense, like I'll give an example. It doesn't have to be the physical rigid cone of shame we wear on our necks, or our pets wear on our fur babies wear on our necks. But when I had my son while I was active duty, this is FYI, I don't have too much information. Well, I was breastfeeding. And the cone of shame, my cone of shame is that, well, you know, you got to go back to work and it doesn't matter. And there have been days where, this is back in the day when we starched our uniforms, people. Okay. And they were like ovens on top of that. But it was especially shameful when I walked around, not because I wanted to, but consequences of living and becoming a mother and breastfeeding in the Marine Corps active duty. There was no pumping area. We didn't have that when I was in. So I had two wet marks on my pockets, and people be like, and they knew I had just come off of maternity leave. Oh, what's going on there? I'm like, I just did that on purpose. I poured two, you know, things of water down my uniform. You know, I was already walking around shameful, feeling shame, right? Like the cone, because, you know, not that I was walking into walls, but I was walking into people who are walls.
and making that clanking noise, right? Because they were walls. You can't really talk to people like that. And they'd be like, they knew, but it was deliberate. So I felt this shame, this temporary shame, right? I knew eventually it would end because obviously, but for the time being, it felt like I felt guilty. I felt shameful. Right? But it was a part of my life. It was a part of my becoming a mother and so on and so forth. And there's nothing I could do about it but to get over it and not to wear it proudly, because it is still, it happens, but people want to make fun of it. So stuff like that. And also, you know, I can use another example. When we go through puberty, right? And everybody has gone through it and will go through it. You get pimples, you get your voice changes for men, for boys, for girls. You know what happens there. And there are times where there's nothing that we can do about it, but we wear as like this cone of shame. We're on top of, not only can we not change it because it's part of life, right? There's like, we make it worse on ourselves. And there's nothing that anybody can say to us that can make it better. And I don't compare ourselves to JoJo, but in a way that JoJo lacks consciousness to, like, oh, I have to do this because if I rip out my stitches, blah, blah, blah, things would go badly. But from a parent's point of view, from somebody, even from, it doesn't have to be parents, from a friend, whatever, who's trying to explain these things, like, this is part of it. Everybody has to go through it. But it's the label, it's the cone of shame, the invisible cone of shame we all wear for all kinds of things that life brings about that we cannot change. Granted, this was, you know, he had to get surgery, but some things are not of our control that happens, right? Obviously, I was the one to control the need to get it, because I didn't want whatever on his leg to grow a third eyeball and wink at me. I don't know. I just needed it gone because he was licking at it. Anyways, I digress. But then we wear this invisible cone of shame, running into walls because we don't know how, because we have done lost our minds over whatever. And like him, although it's clear, right, his cone is clear, he doesn't know how to operate within this projection. It protrudes over his head, like about, I don't know, this much. So he has to then learn to navigate with this rigid thing on his head, walking about the same space he knows how to navigate when he doesn't have it. And we are the same way when these temporary or maybe even permanent, depending on what happens, right? Like, becoming a mom, that's permanent. It wasn't just the uniform thing. It's a whole slew of like you take your baby out and they had a number two. That was super, like, it cleared out the whole freaking place kind of thing. There's nothing you can do about it, but it's not shameful. We wear this invisible cone of shame, walking around, bumping into things because now we don't know how to navigate. Right? But there's nobody, and that's the sad thing. There's nobody, I don't know if there's nobody, we seldom have somebody like by our side, like, oh, this is normal, right? Maybe you do. I've never had that. There was nobody, like I do with my fur baby, JoJo, like, dude, you have to. This is just part of it, right? And there's also, for us humans, really seldom people giving us goodies to help us get past these temporary
need to wear a cone of shame, or not a need, right? But that we feel the need to wear these things. Invisible. And everybody can see it. Everybody can see it. In a way, I think it's better that we don't have, it's okay. Here's a goodie. Like, then we feel like anytime we encounter anything that brings about real perceived shame, that we need to give ourselves goodies. I don't know. That's a question that I think it's not a black and white thing. Sometimes it's okay to have some ice cream. You'll feel better later, you know, or whatever. Do whatever. Whatever is a goodie for you. That's normal. That's not like, I'll go drink a whole keg of whatever. If that's the goodie. And, you know, as military people, we tend to do that. We use alcohol for good occasions, bad occasions, fantastic occasions, or doom, gloom, joy, excitement, whatever. Anyways. But sometimes, even though when we know is best, let's say when we're dealing with friends or whatever, kids that must go through something and they feel, they internalize what's happening and they feel shame for whatever reasons. You can give all kinds of, there's all kinds of occasions that will bring about this. And we can sit there and we have to explain it over and over again, as frustrating as it could be. Like, I got frustrated. Sometimes he's giving me this stink eye. I'm like, dude, there's nothing I can do. You have to do this, or else we're going to have to go through this again. I'm going to have to roof you. You're going to have to go through and the cone. Like, and we have to, what it feels like, endlessly explain why. Just why it has to be, whatever is happening has to be done. Even though they're obviously showing you, I don't want to wear this cone of shame. And you have to sit there and you have to plead, you have to argue, and you have to explain over and over again, over and over again, to justify why this has to happen, right? And all you want to do is like, okay, fine. No, you don't have to go through this. You can right now remove the cone of shame. But I know, you know, that if they remove this thing preventing them from, like JoJo, chewing on his leg and removing that, the stitches, it would be, the end result would be a lot worse, because there would be a gash, the infection, and the consequences could be numerous, right? And JoJo might have to wear his cone of shame for even longer, because he caused more damage than he has now. And likewise, for whoever you're trying to help and they just won't listen, and the moment you want to give up, it would be so much easier to give up than to get the stink eye, here's an example, right? And as we've gotten, so as JoJo wore longer and longer and longer, like, the first few days, he would actually pick up his head. He would like try to turn and run away. But I'm like, no, we're putting this on. And then you can see him like, okay. But as the days went on, he actually just stopped picking up his head. He would just lay there like, no, I'm not doing this. And I would have to physically pick up his head with one hand and then try to put this thing on him as he's just like, I'm just going to play dead. I don't care. He became more like passive aggressive. I'm just not going to do this. You can put it on me, but I'm not helping you. I'm not picking on my head at all.
So we can encounter all this too, right? But I knew as much as I wanted to give up this whole deal and just like, fine, whatever. I knew I couldn't. So I had to go through it. I had to talk to him. I had to give him copious amounts of goodies and try to do the best I could to pacify him, because I know he doesn't understand. He feels trapped. He doesn't know why he's running into, you know, walls, chairs. And when he goes and lays down on his bed, he's running into the bed and he just can't get comfortable. He's laying his faces on this plastic thing. Yeah. Why is mom being mean to me? I just had to suffer through it. And compensate, I guess, under duress, because those looks that he gives me are powerful. Like, he's like a Jedi Knight. I swear. I'm telling you, it's crazy. But when it comes to people, regardless of who we're trying to help, we, just like with JoJo, I knew things were, I had to, you know, try to make him feel good about it, at least, because he doesn't understand. But I was so not prepared to the degree that he had, to how he had learned to use those looks, like Puss in Boots, like the big old eyes, like, oh my God, why did you do this to me? How good he got at it. And when, especially with children, right? It doesn't have to be children. I keep coming back to children because, you know, they do the same thing. But with whoever, it's not just the eyes. It's the emotions. It's the cry in their voice. It's the distress they're feeling from whatever needs to be done. They feel like, I know this has to be done, but I'm wearing this invisible cone of shame and I'm running into walls. And I don't know what to do. Just relieve me of this right now. I will feel so much better. But you know. Yeah. No, I'm sorry. This is for your own good, right? And to give in, we cannot give in like I gave in to JoJo. Right? Because I have there's a level of power and control that we have over our pets, right? Because, you know, thank God they don't have opposable thumbs and so on and so forth. And I'm sure there are very smart furries that will do all kinds of things. But nonetheless, because they love us, they will stay with us. And we have a level of control over them, not like we do with other human beings. And to pacify with goodies, or to pacify with relenting on this thing that needs to be done, whether they feel real shame or not, because just for for, let's say, for those who need drug rehab, right? I mean, there's a level of stigma attached to it, right? And the shame is understandable, right? It could be real or perceived. I think they're both in our society. So, and all they want to do is, for whatever reason, even if they want to be rehabbed really bad, there's a shame. They just want to take it off. They're like, I can't handle this. And to give in or to give goodies, you know what the goodies are, right? That's probably not a good idea. And we must stand firm and say, you know what, in as many ways as possible, as many times as possible, with appropriate within the situation. Of course, if people don't want to be helped, they seldom can be, because there's nothing we can do. We cannot control. We do not have the level of control we do over our fur babies. So obviously, this has to be appropriately applied. We have to do what we have to do and stand firm and not give in, right?
So do not be coerced under duress from their emotions, the pleading and all this stuff. Like, if I'm sure JoJo can cry and, you know, not just only use his big eyes. That looks like they're watering him out of the cry. Man, he's good at it. But humans are capable of a lot more than that. Expressive ways, right? Don't do it. I have to admit, I did collapse under duress from his puppy dog eyes. But I knew there was nothing bad can happen. But like, I'm not feeding him. He's not like, Mom, give me some more of those drugs. Don't ruin me again. He's not asking for that. But that's why. And the sad thing about it, not just sad. And what really surprised me is that, because for anybody who has fur babies, we know how hard it is to give them medication. So I had to buy a whole bunch of those pill pocket things, right? And they can smell it. Like, I had to, like, come up with a different way. So I did not physically touch the pill pocket and the pills. And I had, man, anyways, I came up with a whole bunch of stuff, which did help. But I know he can still taste it. That's the one thing that did surprise me. Because when I had to roofie him before, he did not like it. I had to, like, physically shove it down his throat. Maybe because I changed up the routine, like how I did it. But I know he can still taste it after a while, because he at first spit it out. I think in some ways he also almost knew, oh, this is helping me not in pain, be in pain and whatever. He actually took the medication willingly. I'm not saying and had to pick it back up like, you're gonna eat this a few times, but he didn't fight me so much with that. It's just this cone of shame, right? That's the part I'm like, oh my goodness gracious, we do the same thing. Perhaps it's not so much as the whatever we need to do that stops us from wanting to do it, but it's this cone, this invisible, rigid cone that makes us run into walls, run into people, because everybody sees it. Because when it's with people, it's like, why do I feel like I have this invisible tattoo on me that says, kick me? You know what I'm saying? So but when we have that invisible cone of shame, it's almost unbearable. It, on top of all this stuff, it's like adding insult to injury, right? And so that I was like, wow, we are, as humans, when we, the cone of shame, right? When we put, like, whether it's from society that they gave us, that they put the shame on us, or we are doing it to ourselves, when we have this shame about us, it just seems like all we want to do is to not make it so visible, not make it that we have to, like, we just feel out of sorts. Like, I don't know what to do. I don't even know how to walk anymore. Just in this. And that momentary, like, I just want relief right now, because I can't put up with another day when all, it's not endless, when we know there's an end to this. Because most of the stuff that happens, I'm not saying there's no permanent things that we have to deal with that people shame us for, but most of life comes with these waves of events that brings about shame, whether we do it to ourselves or other people are doing it. We just want it to end, and we're willing to do whatever we need to do to compensate for it, like giving ourselves goodies, doing things under duress by ourselves, by other people, like, or from when you're helping people, you feel like, man, I feel so guilty. I got to do something for these people. And it ends up not being good. And the end result is that, yeah, the world will shame us for countless things. And we will also shame ourselves
for countless things, right? But when we can logically, not like me with JoJo, obviously JoJo's smart, but he doesn't think like we do. But we, if we can just step back and logically think it out, think out the consequences that will result from removing right now, getting the relief from this real or perceived shame. The end result could be a lot worse. And this, it could be permanent. It could be permanent. Like, if we stop now and quit what we have to do to correct the situation, to get past the situation, like, there's nothing I can do to, like, my pockets were wet from, you can't go pump somewhere. From, I just had to get through it. I just had to remove my infant when he did a number two that was like a nuclear bomb, right? Like, there's nothing I can do. We just have to get past it. Suck it up and drive on, right? Embrace the suck. Not in a detrimental way, but in some cases, yes, this is that should be the model. And just to remember, this too shall pass.

his leg, and where would we go there? So, because we are cognizant, we are humans. Yeah, sometimes people hand us a cone of shame to wear, and sometimes we put it on ourselves. But regardless, we are logical. We can think through this and just remember the consequences. The consequences could be if we don't go through this and embrace the suck and suck it up and drive on for a temporary period, for a short period of time. It might seem forever, I get that. For a short period of time, we must put this on, whether it is from you or the external world, and get through it. And we don't have to ever wear it again, technically speaking, for the same situation, right? But we get used to it. And the next one that somebody hands the cone of shame, we don't, I'm not taking it. Or you don't have to feel so guilty, right? Get through some of this stuff so it doesn't become a permanent fixture in our lives. And this too shall pass. And with JoJo, it's passing. He understands. I'm not saying he understands, but he will understand this is not forever when it's not forever, right? So with humor and all this involved, because I'm not saying it's easy when dealing with those who might be combative for a number of reasons, because, well, there are fur babies or people who just don't understand the logics of it. Sometimes they're running into you with their rigid cone of shame and it's hurting. But you cannot, if it's, you're not the person who's wearing this invisible cone, right? You are somebody who loves these people. That's just something also from the perspective of a helper, of somebody who's loving somebody who's going through it. We also have to suck it up and drive on and embrace the suck and find a humor, find the, you know, and maybe talk about it, share it, talk to people, and make it not so stigmatized. For whatever reason, right? And there are some things that shame is not improperly placed. Depending on what it is, I'm sure you can imagine, there's a level of shame that should be brought about for whatever, right? But nonetheless, we don't have to wear it forever, depending on the situation, right? The world will always bring you another set of issues and whatever that perhaps you feel shame about. But consider the logics of it and work it through and help other people talk about it. When we shed light on things like this, I think it makes it various things less shameful, and it removes a lot of the times when we're walking around bumping in walls, bumping in people because of this perceived shame for no obvious reason than other than the fact that we don't know that we don't have to be ashamed of it, right? Because it's incorrectly applied. So the long and short of it is that I dedicate this to JoJo and his cone of shame and all his running into walls and into me and his crazy stares into teaching me this lesson that, wow, as humans, I believe that if we can work things out in our minds, logically speak out and talk about things, a lot of this shame that comes about will not exist. And we will be a lot more willing to go through what we have to go through because we know. From the bottom of our hearts, from the bottom of our soul, that some things have to be done to get to a better place.

0: So that's it. This has been a long, long podcast. So anyways, I don't know. We don't have to wear the cone of shame, and we don't have to do things under duress when we can use our minds to calculate, to balance out. What is the risk and benefit ratio to this, right? Anyways, I think I've droned on long enough. Likewise, anyways, I hope you guys are doing well. I think about you guys all the time, and I really appreciate it, guys, listening to me. And have a blessed day. 2 weeks from now, hopefully, no more cone of shame, right? Have a blessed day.
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2: Welcome to Veteran Talk with Magic Mike, where what's important to you is important to us. Let's talk. I'm your host, Magic Mike, and today we're diving deep into something close to my heart: how sharing your story and getting behind the mic can be a powerful form of rehabilitation. Whether you're fresh out of service, years into civilian life, or somewhere in between, we've got a space for you here. Because everyone has a story, and broadcasting is how we tell it.
5: Boom, that's a pretty quick intro. I like it. Simple. I got to work on that. Anyways, welcome to Veterans Talk, episode that we are going to talk about men's mental health. And I have a very special guest, and I hope he stays with me. We're trying to negotiate his contract to make sure that, you know, we have enough money in the bank to pay this guy. He is legit. He has his own podcast, which is amazing. Retired chief warrant officer from the United States Marine Corps. And everybody loves the Marines, right? Including the Army. 16 years in the Marine Corps, service in Iraq and Afghanistan. Used to be, I'm sitting here and I read this like three or four times. Used to be a rodeo clown. Before we came on live, I found out that he was born and raised in Mocksville, which is, I'm going to call it Cheerwine area, because that's like the Cheerwine triangle area there. If you never had Cheerwine, get it. You'll love it. Seriously, just an amazing human being all the way around. Had an opportunity to talk to him, but want to welcome to the show, John Cole. John, take it away, man. Tell us about yourself. You know, I don't want to steal your thunder and talk about your accolades and stuff like that. I want you to be able to feel comfortable what talk about. I know your show, The Bunkhouse, is pretty cool. He's going to mentor me, train me, hopefully help me, hopefully be a guest on the show like forever. Like I said, we're trying to negotiate that contract. You know, he gets paid to do this, so he's the big guy. So, John, thanks for coming on the show, man.
6: No, thanks for having me, Mike. Yeah, so like you said, I'm a host of the Bunkhouse podcast as well. But before even all that started, just an old rodeo cowboy from Western North Carolina who decided to join the Marine Corps. And when I went in, I enlisted in 2006, and actually a little bit before that. I was supposed to join out of once I graduated high school in 2003, but I was riding bulls at the time and hurt my knee, and so got discharged from the dip during that time. And so, and my recruiter was like, "You never think about the Marine Corps ever again." And at that time, I was actually coming in as a grunt and infantryman. And so, kind of fast forward past that, a few years down the road, sitting there with some of my bull riding buddies, we rented a house together and watching TV one night. And that old school commercial where they're climbing up the mountain with the lava monster at the top, and he brings out the sword and he slays it. And next thing you know, he's in his dress blues. Like, that came on. It sounds super cliche, but this is exactly what happened. And I saw it. I was like, you know what? I'm not getting any younger. Something I still want to do. So literally that Saturday went down to the recruiting office and was like, hey, look, this is what I want to do. This is when I want to leave. Like, I don't need to be sold on it. I've already went through this award deal before. Like, this is what I want. And this is when I want to leave. And so summer of 2006, I shipped off to recruit training and haven't looked back ever since, honestly. Funny thing is, when I came in this time, I was supposed to be artillery when I enlisted in 2006. But again, because I did ROTC in high school, I put my transcripts in so I can get contract PFC. And they were like, oh, yeah. So literally the day I was shipping the recruit training, I got at MEPS and the liaison pulled me in the office and says, hey, we can't give you artillery because you didn't do geometry in high school and like all this other stuff. And I was like, whatever, man. Like, well, what about field MP? He's like, nope, can't do that either. And obviously, like, I didn't know any better at this point, right? I'm getting fully recruited at this point in my career, right? I have no idea what's going on. I just know I want to leave as soon as possible. And I was like, okay, well, I can't do that either. So what can I do? He's like, well, you can be a refrigerator mechanic. I was like, yeah, I'm not trying to do like HVAC stuff, man. Like, nope. He's like, okay, well, what about like warehouse clerk? I was like, nah, dude. Like, I've worked in a warehouse third shift before, like, not doing that either. And he's like, well, what about a cook? I was like, yep, not ain't being a cook either. And so he was like, well, what about data systems? I was like, well, what does that really mean? He's like, I really don't know, but it's something to do with computers. And I was like, all right, man. And like around 2006, you know, like the internet really wasn't as popular. It was starting to become more of a thing and people were starting to kind of socialize a little more online, but it really wasn't doing a lot. So I was like, okay, whatever. Like, give me something to do if I decide to do more 4 years and get out. Sure, whatever. And so that's what I did. And I look back at that time and honestly, that whole 3 to 4 year span is really what shapes my kind of outlook and say that I truly believe everything happens for a reason, like good or bad, right? Because, and I didn't know this at the time either when I enlisted in 2006, but after being in the Marine Corps for a while and understanding the history and the timelines of certain events throughout the global war on terrorism, if I would have came in 2003, I would have left the summer of 2003 for recruit training, would have graduated in September, when I went on to infantry training battalion to do my O3 or the infantryman training. And depending on if I went and be like a mortarman or machine gunner, going to those following schools. But essentially, I would have got out to my first infantry battalion station in January of 04, right? And here's the thing. What happened in 03, right?
5: March and April of 03, we pushed into Iraq. Yeah,
6: exactly. Right. And then what happened in November of 03, mm-hmm. right? And then spring of 04, the first Fallujah happened. Then yep. In November of 04, Phantom Fury happened. And in 05, Ramadi happened. Right. And so like looking back at like my career path to where I am as a Marine or was like, I still am a Marine, even though I'm retired, but my career path as a Marine, I look at that and just one small knee injury, however small it may have seemed at the time in 2003, completely changed the trajectory of my life completely around that whole period of the global war on terrorism in Iraq. I wouldn't have met the wife that I have today. I wouldn't have the kids that I have today. I wouldn't have met the amazing people that I've met in the Marine Corps. We probably would have never met, right? I wouldn't have met any of the folks that I network with when it comes to my podcast or anything like that. There's a lot of things that my life wouldn't have shaped out the way it is, you know, if I'd even made it past one of those events, right? Yeah. And so that whole, like, looking back and kind of doing a retrospective is what gives me, like, faith and confidence in everything happens for a reason, good or bad. And it may seem bad at the time, but after things progress, it might be a good thing, even though it may have been bad at the time. It could be a good thing that something like that had happened to you, you know?
5: Yeah, there's a saying that I have that says that every road that I've taken led me to where I'm supposed to be, period.
6: Oh, 100%.
5: You know, good, bad, dark or light, it's the journey that you were meant to be on, you know?
6: 100%.
5: And whether we agree on it or not. So you entered the Marine Corps, you finally got that job. How did you put the packet in? They were like, yeah, you're not ready to go to the dark side kind of quasi yet. So we're going to make you a chief warrant officer. So you became a warrant officer.
6: Yeah.
5: What was that like, man? Cause I know in the Army, our warrant officers, like, dude, they're untouchable. Like they are, when I say untouchable, they're like, it's like that you have the E4 mafia, right? And then you have the chief warrant officer mafia. And those are the two mafias you can't ever touch in the military. Like, seriously, they're untouchable. Like, you seriously, if you ever see a chief, you ever see a warrant officer get busted or a specialist get busted? Oh, it's usually bad. Oh, it's real bad. So how, what was that like in the Marine Corps? Like, becoming a warrant officer, was it getting used to? I mean, do they call you Mister like they do in our you know, military? Or
6: so when I had first decided to become or apply to be a warrant officer, because I don't know how it works in any other branches of service, but in the Marine Corps specifically,
5: You got a packet you got
6: to
5: put in.
6: Yeah, we had to do a packet. We had to apply, and then we have to get selected, right?
5: Yeah, it's a true mafia. You got to be on the red carpet. You know, they kiss you on the cheek, give you your pinky ring. Yeah, trust me, with Army's the same way.
6: Yeah, so put in my application. I did get approved and got selected, and then I did that application process in 2017 because I was applying for the 2018 board, and so got approved, and then went off to our warrant officer basic course up in Quantico, Virginia, in early 18. And honestly,
5: how long is that course?
6: That's about, so we got there end of January, graduated in May, so roughly 4-ish months, 3 to 4 months roughly. And like our course, and like our warrant officer basic course, is really just teaching us how to be a provisional rifle platoon commander. So going back over the infantry tactics again, but as more of the officer leadership side of it, right? Regardless of what our MOS is, every MOS that becomes a chief warrant officer, you have to go through that. And in the Marine Corps, most of the time when you apply to become a chief warrant officer, apply for the warrant officer program, you're applying in your same career field that you already were enlisted in. So you've kind of proven
5: the Army is the same way, unless you're, you know, like applying to be an Apache helicopter pilot or something like that. Yeah. You know, then you have to go to a specialized training for that. But So we have the same thing. So you go, 4 months. I just can't. I don't know.
6: Yeah,
5: I don't know. What was your rank when you became a chief?
6: I was a staff sergeant E6 when I got selected. And so I'd already been in for right at 12 years. I'd been already been in the Marine Corps for 12 years. I was E6 staff sergeant when I went, and that's actually pretty common. That's probably, I would say E6, E7. Yeah. About rank. That's the average. And your average time in service is you are required to have at least 8 years of service before you're even eligible to apply to the warrant officer program. So the average time in service usually is around 10 to 12 years. Normally you have some that may be creeping in on the 16 year mark, depending. But usually that's the average. It was great. It was a great experience. I got to meet a lot of different Marines from a lot of different career fields, like MOSs and stuff. And so it was a lot of fun. I learned a lot of stuff from there. I learned a lot about myself going through the basic course as well. Because again, as a Marine, we're rifleman first, regardless of what our job is, you know. And leading up to that, I'd spent some time attached to an infantry battalion, deployed to Afghanistan with an infantry battalion, deployed to Afghanistan with a logistics battalion, and deployed to Iraq with a aviation squadron. But again, like, you still do some of that infantry stuff throughout your entire career, but not at the extent that you would have, like, at either recruit training or at what we call Marine combat training, which is our follow-on after recruit training. Not to that extent you ever do again, unless obviously you are an infantryman or in that career field. Exactly.
5: So once you got out of the military, we talked about this earlier, your passion and your bunkhouse is geared towards mental health, which everybody knows that is a huge passion of mine, being somebody diagnosed with PTSD, both childhood trauma now and early childhood trauma, as well as military combat PTSD, and how those two, you know, it's a fight every day, right? It's a fight or flight every day. And people think, oh, you know, you take medicine, you're cured, or you do this and you're cured, and it's not. It's, you know, you have your good and your bad days, right? I said to my therapist the other day, I feel like a woman that's on menopause for my entire life. It's crazy. No offense. I know I'm going to get a lot of kickback for that. You know, I just want that magic pill that makes me not want to hate everybody. Forget men. I just don't want to hate everybody. So including myself. So what brought you into the mental health aspect of it? What like really got you, you know, I've watched some of your podcasts and stuff, and it was really cool. But what actually brought you into that? What got you geared for that, I guess?
6: Yeah. So one of the biggest things that kind of started driving me towards talking more like surrounding it around mental health versus what my original topic was when I started around like IT and security. But it was after I had completed my early retirement due to a medical board and seeing and being able to recognize like the struggles I was going through personally, but also there were so many others around me, like friends that I had that were also getting out around the same time or had just recently gotten out before I did, or were coming up on their exit of service, and just seeing how it affected them and how it affected me. And not only that, but just how it affected the people around me, like my family, my friends that didn't serve, you know. And I wanted to create a space to where veterans can feel safe about sharing their story and providing, you know, things that have helped them along the way to kind of push along and start that healing journey. Because I'm a big believer that you kind of talked a little bit, it's like everybody wants to get that cure-all, right? You want to go to a counseling session or to a retreat or go to an inpatient session for like a week or two and be cured on the other end of that. Like that's not the case. And I think that's where a lot of us, we get kind of, I wouldn't say distracted, but kind of deterred from wanting to talk or get help in the future because we don't get that sensation after we go through those processes. And like for me, I want to make sure everybody understands this. Like there's not a one and done fix when it comes to mental health. It's just like any kind of, let's say you get diagnosed with a autoimmune disorder. You're not going to be able to take a pill and just be fixed, right?
5: Like right.
6: It's all about coping mechanisms and quality of life type of actions that you have to take, right, to kind of help against those symptoms. And mental health is no different. You're not going to be fixed because you take a pill or because you do this one treatment thing. It's those things really, in my opinion, medication really doesn't help a lot at all anyways. Like, do I take medications? I do, but I don't take them to the extent of what I've seen other veterans take them. But what I think really is the biggest factor when it comes to really pushing in and leaning in onto that healing journey is taking the things that you've learned in each one of those things. So like taking things that you learned from the one-on-one talk therapies, from the inpatient sessions, from whatever the case may be, from just talking with your friends and your fellow veterans, you know, and taking those things and adding those tools into your toolbox and learning and adapting on how to use that to better your quality of life. Because something that works for Mike may not work for me, and something that works for me may not work for Mike, right? When it comes healing.
5: I say that all the time, and it's like I feel like I'm listening to myself talk to myself. But yeah, I say the same thing. It's like, you know, what the meditation or whatever works for me might not work for you, but it may work for you. So it's right. It's just another tool we can put in our toolbox. What you know, I talk a lot about my personal life and what I went through and what I've gone through and what I'm still going through versus you know, my self healing. Right. A couple things that I really hate is when somebody sits there and says, you know, oh, you need to love yourself. Really? Because if I didn't love myself, I wouldn't be here talking to you right now. Right. So obviously I love myself. So don't say that, right? If I didn't love myself, I would have figured out how long of a rope I needed, right? Or whatever be it. And those are real facts. But one thing is, how do I learn to be? Everybody makes mistakes, whether it's a relationship, whether it's you know, family or whatever be it. And the question I'm looking for, without being a little really personal, is at what point do you find that other half that says, hey, I got you. I know that there's a lot of crap in that box. I know Pandora's box is full of crap, but no matter how quick it opens up or how it opens up or whatever, I'm going to be there for you. Like, I mean, you've got to find somebody that's, I mean, just amazingly mentally, physically, emotionally strong in order to deal with us, right? Because the first little, you know, explosion, or first little, you know, God dang it, you know, or whatever, they're gonna be like, oh, Oh, and I find that very, very difficult to find. What advice? I'm not saying advice. I'm looking for the right words. What would you give to say that somebody out there that has a loved one dealing with PTSD and stuff, what is some advice you could give actually to them or to the veteran to say, hey, this is how you work on it together as a team?
6: Yeah, so I'll start with how I like to kind of frame it to the veteran first. And so what I always like to kind of frame and kind of project is it's accepting the things that you are going through and accepting what it turns, like the actions that it turns into, right? So being able to look at yourself and say, okay, I've been through these things. I'm not the only one, and it's okay to feel the way that I do, right? Accepting that that's okay, and accepting that there's never going to be a time in your life that switch is just going to turn off and you're going to be better, right? Being able to accept those two things, knowing that you're broken and it's okay to be broken, and accepting the fact that you're never going to be completely healed. You're just going to figure out ways to get through life in a better fashion, right? That's the first part of it. If you can't do that as the veteran, no matter how much of a loving partner that you have, an understanding partner that you have, no matter how much that is, if you can't do the first part as a veteran, none of that even matters because you're never going to accept that either, right? And so that's why I always say it has to start with the veteran first, and they have to have the acceptance and be honest with themselves about what they've been through, about how it makes them feel, and being able to be honest with themselves about how it affects the ones around them as well, right? So I think that's step number one. And that's the most important step, because if that doesn't happen.
5: That's so important, though, because that's something that I learned in the last 4 or 5 months right now, is that, you know, we're so, not everybody understands what we've been through, right?
6: Right.
5: And you can tell them a million times, but they never are going to understand the impact of it or the actual, totality of that whole thing that you've been through, right? You can tell them all they want. They can watch a movie, they can watch TV, they can watch videos, whatever be it, but they're not you, and they're not processing it like you do.
6: Right.
5: Right. So that's one thing I learned in the last couple of months, is that if you don't start acknowledging, I mean, I put so much stuff down, childhood trauma, PTSD from combat, one of my best friends, as he took his last breath, right? So those things that you don't process in your life, and you don't actually engage with that, right? So you go to a therapist says, how you doing today? I feel pretty crappy today. What's going on? Just really, really depressed. It could be a million things. Talk about it, right? Get it out and stuff like that. And that's one thing I started learning, and because I was always judged for that. I was always told, my parents died, I had to be the big brave one. You know, when my soldiers were killed, it was, hey, here's his weapon, go clean it off so we could put it back in the arms room. So I was never allowed to really grieve. And that's something that I've really done the last couple of months, is taking time to grieve the loss of my parents, of what happened to me as a child, what happened to me in Iraq, coming back home and losing a loved one in a relationship, right? So, and that relationship diploting or exploding in front of your face, which, those are all really bad PTSDs, right? And I talked about that on one of my things, that when somebody has PTSD, the first thing that they need to feel is a sense of security. Safety, and vulnerability, knowing that, okay, I can be really vulnerable because this person is never going to judge me. And then the second that person judges you, or the second that safety net is taken out from underneath you, you go back to the same old you. You're starting over from square one, and it's horrible. So you have to really work on you, getting the help for you, and doing it for you and nobody else. And I think that's important. You said that.
6: Yeah, no, it absolutely is. And I think you bring up a good point, right? Because as soon as you start being comfortable enough to be vulnerable and it backfires on you, it takes you even longer to get to that point again in the future. Yeah. Right. And I really think, and again, I don't want to bash on any of the services whatsoever and how they've handled mental health across the years, but I will say that's one thing that I do believe, that some of this, at least my experience with the Marine Corps and talking with other veterans, even on my show, about their experiences, like the military tells you, hey, if you have problems, go talk to somebody. But as soon as you do, it backfires on you, and you get almost ousted completely because you have all of these problems going on. Oh, please. And right? Preach. Like
5: preaching, man.
6: And they look at you as being weak-minded or like weak-spirited. You can no longer provide to the mission. And like, that's the environment we grow up in the military. And then once we get out, we are hoping and looking for a different reaction to when we decide to be vulnerable. And sometimes that's not what happens. It actually happens the exact same way with our loved ones because they don't know how to react or how to help out either, you know? And so that just, it engulfs us into ourselves again, where we don't want to be vulnerable and we just put the mask back on and become hard again. And that's it. You know, and that's part of the acceptance, is accepting and knowing that that's going to take place. There's going to be people that are going to oust you, that are going to look at you differently. And that's okay. Because guess what? You are different. You aren't like them because they didn't serve. They don't understand. They haven't been through the things we have. And that's okay. You know, and I've now, like, it took me a while because, again, when I transitioned, that was probably one of the hardest things for me, is because I think we talked about this earlier today, is we get so indoctrinated into the institution and wrapped up in this brotherhood and family. And we think that's going to be a lifelong thing, even after we're out of the military. And literally the first day after you get your DD-214, is just like you never existed to them, you know?
5: Yeah. Yeah, no, you're absolutely right. It's, you know, everybody has a story. Your story is very similar to mine, and that's I'm so honored to have you on the show, is because, you know, when I was in the military, I was told that Rangers don't, literally told this by, and I'll say his name, retired General Dana Petard, who wrote a book about PTSD. He said, Rangers don't cry. Pull up your bootstraps and you march on and you complete the mission. And you know, he had four doctors that came to him and said, hey, this sergeant, this guy, he needs to go to the rear, man. He saw three of his friends killed. He's done this. He's done that. You know, we've done all the tests. He's suffering from severe PTSD right now, and he needs a break. Absolutely not. Because in the military, most of you don't know, a doctor can say whatever he wants. It's up to the commander. Yep. Commander can override that 100%. And at that time, we didn't have enough troops. We didn't have enough NCOs, right? So we were at stop loss, right? So they were like, nope, you're not going anywhere. And it was like, complete the mission. You know, and then he literally went on to say, I'm tired of all these soldiers committing suicide and leaving their shit for us to clean up. They need to man up and face their problems. They were like, brought him back to DC, and they're like, yeah, we think it's time for you to go. So he retired, and he wrote a book about PTSD and about his time with us while we were in, you know. So it goes back to the General Patton, when General Patton smacked this kid and said, you're a coward. Right. And then had to give an apology. It kind of ended Patton's career. It's the stereotype, right? We're not allowed to be vulnerable. You got to learn to suck it up. And then, of course, everybody around you judges you. Oh, look at him crying. Look at him upset. Look at him over there shaking every time a refrigerator door closes. What's wrong with him? He can't deal with it. But those are the first ones when they came home. They ran straight to the VA to get PTSD. Right. So they get their money. And you're right. It's so difficult because you think those people are going to be with you forever, and they're not. And it's not necessarily they turn their back on you, but it's you're not there anymore. You're here, right? Not there.
6: Yeah. I still have a handful of really good friends that I made that I still keep in contact with. But I will definitely say I can count on one hand the ones that I constantly keep in contact with, you know. And the things that I've done to kind of help with feeling that isolation is I just started building a new network of like-minded people, you know, finding veterans in my local areas. Both of my daughters, they do all-star cheerleading. And being in a Marine Corps town, there's a lot of veterans and a lot of active duty service members still in the area that I live in. And there's a lot of cheer dads that are also veterans. And
5: is that like cheer wine or is that just cheer, like cheerleading?
6: Oh, like cheerleading, yeah. All-star cheerleading. You see how
5: they got that plug right in there?
6: Nice. Yeah, no. So I started opening myself up, allowing myself to be vulnerable, to adding people into my circle. Because I will say the first year after I retired, and I closed off my circle very much. So like I isolated myself. I started getting a lot overwhelmed with a lot of things that I were doing, and it affected my relationship with my wife, my relationship with my kids and stuff too. And so I self-isolated. I took myself away from the veteran community altogether. I didn't try to reach out and make new friends or even talk about things. Didn't even like make any effort to say that I was a veteran or I served in the military, because I thought it was the best thing for me to do, because of how hard it was to let that go the way that I had to let it go. And seeing that the people that I thought were going to be there for like a long life, like friendship, weren't there anymore, you know? And so, but now I've gotten past that, and I'm on the other side of my healing journey in my own ways. And over the last year, I've allowed my circle to open back up to new veterans. And it's one of the best things I ever did. And again, it's looking at myself and accepting how I knew I used to be and accepting what I now need to do to grow, right?
5: That's exactly what I was going to say, is accepting who you are and where you came from and knowing that you need to grow. I was just going to say the exact same thing. I think it's, I mean, you're hitting on so many points here when it comes to veteran mental health. And it's not, you know, everybody knows the brainchild wasn't just on veterans. It was for, you know, family members of veterans is how this all got started. And it's, you bring a great point. It's like, it starts with you, the veteran. Right. How do you move on? How do you, you know, I had a bad day a couple of days ago, a very, very close friend of mine who I'll say it. And if you're watching out there, I absolutely love you for being there for me, said, "Are you okay?" And they just sat there and listened to me complain for an hour about everything, about my son, about the sun not shining. I mean, everything you could think of, and just having a bad day. And I finally said, "Wow, I'm a piece of crap, aren't I?" "No, you're not." And I said, "Say something," because they literally just sat there and listened. They said, "No, get it off your chest, man. You know, get it off your chest." And if you're listening out there, I love you to death, man. I mean, you mean the world to me for being there for me. And it's just, you know, working on me day by day. I woke up this morning, you know, PTSD, real bad dreams and stuff like that. I don't mind sharing it. I have bad dreams about my relationship that ended. I have bad dreams about the, you know, the granddaughter that I lost. I have bad dreams about, you know, everything is just so, it's just so evil the way everything comes out all at once, right? It's you know, PTSD, childhood trauma in Iraq, and losing that relationship and seeing them smiling at you and crying and reaching for, I mean, just all this crap. And it's like, okay, do I go back? Do I go on some serious meds here? Or do I, no, you go for a walk and you sit there and you just, you know, try to meditate it out. And that's what works for me. I go for long walks, man. I've lost 13 pounds so far.
6: Nice.
5: And I'm kind of withering away, but, yeah, I mean, you just got to go for a walk and just try to get it out. And it's like, but working with you is where it starts. That's the most important thing, is it starts with you. Jose says, copy that, John. Experience the same situations. I mean, so many veterans can really relate to what you're saying. And again, I can't thank you enough for having you on the show. We're going to take a real quick break. When we come back on Veterans Talk, I'm with John Cole, who is the podcast guru. He has the podcast Bunk. Is it Bunker or Bunkhouse? Bunkhouse, right?
6: The Bunkhouse.
5: Yeah, yeah. So it's The Bunkhouse. So it's pretty cool, man. He's all over social media, man. He is the expert, I'm going to say. It's an honor to have him on the show. Again, if you've just now joined us, we're trying to work his contract so we can pay him to be as a, you know, like a permanent guest on the Veterans Talk, because he obviously does a better job talking and speaking than I do. Look at him. He's laid back. He's like this and chilled. Man, he's a natural here. Plus, he's a better looking and younger version of me. So, yeah, we can't beat that. Former bull riding or rodeo, right? Former rodeo guy who went Marine Corps, served his country, retired, and started podcasting, man. He loves it. And it's great just talking with him for a little bit. We're going to take a quick break. When we come back, more on mental health. June is men's mental health awareness. Sell that five times. June is men's mental health awareness month. It's also Juneteenth. We know that, in Gay Pride Month. We got all that. We're talking about mental health here on Veterans Talk with two veterans. What's important to you is important to us on the Military Broadcast Radio, the radio station that gives our veterans a voice. And we'll be right back after this quick break, and be talking a little bit more with our good buddy, Chief Retired Marine Corps. God, I don't even know if you're an officer. I don't even know what Chief. There's secret squirrel stuff. I know that. But anyways, we'll be right back.

0: And welcome back to Veterans Talk with yours truly, Magic Mike, and our special guest, John Cole, who, like I said, I hope we're going to get a contract together pretty soon and get him on board full time. So I got to negotiate that with his manager. But he is the real deal. Retired warrant officer, United States Marine Corps. June is Men's Mental Health Awareness Month. And we're talking, obviously, about mental health and veterans and, you know, the things that work for us and the kind of the tools you put in your toolbox that save for that rainy day when you do need them. Not shifting gears and not trying to get off the topic or anything like that, but everybody knows I talk about the Major Richard Starr Act, which is the Wounded Warrior, aka the Wounded Warrior tax on benefits for military that were Chapter 61 from the military, which is combat wounded and medically retired. So if you get CRSC, which is combat related specialty compensation, that has been introduced. It's like being pushed really hard, really, really hard. And they're hoping that there's some wording and they're trying to figure out where to make the budget cuts to try to kind of get the money for that. And there's been a lot of talk about tinnitus and sleep apnea being reduced or kind of taken out. So if you're a veteran right now and you have sleep apnea or tinnitus as a disability through the VA, right? So everybody knows that sleep apnea with a CPAP machine or a machine automatically guarantees you 50% straight out of the box. And a lot of people use that like PTSD in conjunction with PTSD is sleep apnea, right? Because that's one of the big things is, you know, interrupted sleep. And that's what sleep apnea is interrupted sleep. And so a lot of people have that. And moving forward now, it's going to be more, I don't want to say difficult, but it's going to be harder because you have to remember there's three things that it's almost impossible for a medical clinician to disprove. One of them is tinnitus. They can't see your ears and they can't hear what you hear, the humming, the ringing, the right. They can't. That's you, and only you can hear that, and only you experience that. The other thing is fibromyalgia, which I didn't know this, but it's a nerve that they cannot prove or disapprove that that's really happening to you if you have fibromyalgia, right? So it's a nerve that's either crazy, pinched, inflamed, or whatever be it. And PTSD, right? Because nobody goes into your little brain and goes, oh, there's the PTSD right there. Because if they could, they'd fix it, right? The same thing with tinnitus. If they knew where it was at, why it was happening, they could fix it. And we wouldn't have those things anymore. So it's going to be more of a challenge for you. If you already have that as a service connected, they're not going to mess with you. I mean, there's so many things on the internet I've seen, ChatGPT, all these other things. I went straight to the source. The government is not taking that away from anybody. They're not going to make you jump through hoops again to prove that you have PTSD, prove that you have tinnitus, prove that you have fibromyalgia, prove that you have tinnitus or anything like that. Once you have it, that's it. Your grandfather didn't. Nobody's going to mess with it. Moving forward, though, it is going to be more difficult. It is going to be more difficult to put that down and say, yeah, this is what I have. Because, you know, like everything, you know, people find ways around it. It's sad. There are veterans out there that find their ways around things that are looking for a free ride, right? I'm, you know, listen, John and I have never talked about this, but I guarantee you I can sit here and talk to John and John saying, nope, didn't even think about it. Not until way after, right? It wasn't like... there's so many things that are crazy. I hate to say it, John, but I talked to a guy who's currently in the Army, currently in the military, serving on active duty, and he has 4 more years till he gets out, and he's already rated at 100% before even he gets out of the military.
1: Wow.
0: I'm sorry, but how do you do that again?
1: That's odd because, like, part of my medical board process was the VA rating piece, right? Because for medical evaluations to determine if you're still fit for service, you know, right, physically fit and stuff for service. That's part of it. Like, you go through and do all your VA evaluations. But again, from what I know, you can't even do VA evaluations unless, one, you're on a medical evaluation board or a performance evaluation board, right? They're the same thing, right? Essentially, or you're actually going through your exiting process by either EASing or retiring. You go through your exiting process, which I think it's up to 18 months prior to that exit date is when you can start doing those things. Yeah, that's an odd one to me.
0: Yeah. So, I mean, and it's not the first time I've heard it either. So it just kind of threw me for a loop. And it's like, you're, God, I know I'm gonna get in trouble for this. It's a disservice for the VA. It is a disservice for the government. It's a disservice for everybody else. It's kind of like, I'll give you a great example. Perfect example. It's like when I go, when I go to a restaurant and I have Eva, who's my service dog, and she's vested and she's trained, and she goes underneath the table and she sits there. Nobody even knows she's there. Right. Nobody has any clue that she's there. I've literally had a waitress come up and was putting the food down, and she was backing off and she went, "Oh my God, there's something underneath your table." I go, "Yeah, it's my service dog. She's been there for the last 20 minutes. Like, she never saw it, right? So that's a true service dog. She's trained. She doesn't bark or anything. Then I go to the VA, and while I'm at the VA in Salisbury in North Carolina, there's a girl there with a English Mastiff, biggest freaking dog I ever seen. Dog's bigger than her. And every time somebody walks by, it's going, hum, hum, hum, hum, barking, and she's pulling it back. And it's like, that's really not a service dog. So what does that do? It creates in the mind people seeing me with Eva and going, "Sure, it's a service dog. You look perfectly fine. You're not blind. What kind of service does it provide? Is it an emotional support dog? What does it do for you?" Well, I've come up with the wording now when somebody asks me and they say, "Well, what kind of service does she provide?" She keeps me from getting remarried, which keeps me sane. Yeah. I mean, like, what do you want to, you know, what do you want to, I used to have a saying when people say, "What do you do for a living?" "Oh, my own business." "What kind of business is that?" "Minding my own business. I'm hiring. You want a job?"
1: Yep.
0: Like, really? But yeah, so the Major Richest Start Act has been wrapped into, along with the Love Lives On Act. So if you're listening out there and you're a Gold Star spouse and you're under the age of 57, the Love Lives On Act allows you to remarry and not lose your benefits. Which I wish the best for you. I really do. If you fall in that criteria, and there's so many other things that are in there that are going to be kind of for the Major Richest Star Act and stuff like that. It benefits. And here's the reality is people say, "Well, if you're 100% permanent total, man, why don't you just go get a job?" But there's a lot of veterans out there that can't get a job. Anxiety, yeah. PTSD. I mean, people don't realize the amount of stress. I know a lot of veterans who work from home. A lot of veterans who work remotely from home. Yep, there you go.
1: This guy right here.
0: John's one of them. And it works out. That's probably one of the best things that they can do for veterans. Yes. Is say, "Hey, listen, if a veteran suffers from anxiety, PTSD, or this or that, right, let's not put him in a crowd with a bunch of knuckleheads. Let's let him do his job." Because that's what the military was always about. Nobody in the military, I mean, very rarely in the military did they say, "Hey, private, go sweep the motor pole and then stand behind you while you're sweeping it. Sweep it this way. Sweep it that way. Wait, what are you doing?" Nobody ever did that. Sergeant said, "Go sweep the motor pool." He went and did his work, right? You had a job to do. Hey, in combat, hey, we're going to go on patrol. You're going to face that way. You're going to face that way. Nobody came up and looked to see if you're facing that way, because guess what? If you weren't, you're dead. Bye. See ya. Yeah. Right? So that we were treated like adults. And then we come back to the civilian world, and there's a lot of supervisors and stuff that, and I'll say it, there's a book out there. It says How to Suck as a Manager. You know, and it's, you know, you can't do that to the military. You can't do that to a veteran. You can't be micromanaging and being that, you know, me boss. I had a boss that sat there and goes, "Oh, you know, I know you served in Iraq and you think you're big shit." I go, "No, I don't. I actually think I'm little shit." And he goes, "Well, you're not going to come around here thinking you're hot shit." I go, "Never did that." This is the first day I met this guy, because he served in the 101st Airborne as a sergeant, never in combat, but as a sergeant.
1: Yeah.
0: You know, little did I know that, you know, he was 100% permanent total for COPD. No, not COPD. What was it? What's it called when you always got to move shit around and stuff like that? OCD.
1: Oh, OCD.
0: Yeah, he had OCD. He was 100% for OCD and impotency. Hmm. What the hell? Anyway, not trying to bash you out there. I'm not going to say your name or anything that, Sergeant Perez. But you know, this is the reality of it, is that, you know, the Major Richest Star Act will allow those people to, you know, the VA, here's the thing, the VA gives us 100% permanent and total so that you have some kind of a cushion that you can make those doctor appointments that you need to go to constantly. I go to three appointments a week that I have to mandatorily show up. Here I am, take the blood, talk to me, whatever be it, tell me what my next steps are. And then I have two appointments where I'm doing telephonic. So 5 days a week, I'm going to appointments. Do you think I could have a normal job sitting in a factory, something like that?
1: No.
0: There's no way. And that's what the permanent and total was, to kind of cushion that, to say, hey, it's a disability, right? That you could, you know, and everybody's like, well, that's a lot of money to live off of, $3,800 or whatever it is, you know, and it's like, it's really not.
1: Not in today's age, it's not.
0: No, it's not. It doesn't go very far. Go ahead and try to get an apartment for less than $2,000. I'll wait.
1: Yeah.
0: You know, so the major rear chest strike, again, is a tax for those who were wounded. So, and again, if you don't know, if you do 20 years or if you retire from the military, not medically retire, not Chapter 61, but if you retire from the military, you can get both. And that's what that would do. It would allow you to get both. The other thing I wanted to talk about was Iran. I mean, did you see that the president called off all airstrikes?
1: I did. And to be quite honest, I stopped following it probably about a month ago closely, just because I started getting a little sideways on things that were happening, reactions and things that certain individuals were saying versus the actions that were taking place. And so I followed it a little bit lately, but again, like,
0: the only reason I follow it and the only reason I brought it up is, and I just pulled it up real quick, is because the good news is, ladies and gentlemen, if you're out there, no, I don't talk politics and don't talk religion on here, but I have to say that we're not striking Iran. And guess what the barrel of oil did? The barrel of oil went from $100 down to 80 something dollars, yeah. Man. It felt like 20 bucks almost. I haven't looked at it.
1: Dude, that's awesome, because I drive a diesel truck, and man, I have been hating Dodge, the last 2 months.
0: Dodge 2500, man.
1: I'm telling you, 2018,
0: yeah. 2500. Yep. 2021, man. I'm like, God dang. I went to the pump the other day. It was $100 and something. I was like, yep. I ain't got this kind of money. No. I ain't got this kind of money. So I said, okay, we're walking today. So we walked 20 miles to the park. I let her run. We walked 20 miles back, and I'm pretty sure I gave her a stroke. But yeah, that's just absolutely crazy, the gas prices. So that's why I'm talking about it. Gas price, the price of oil, the barrel of oil just went down significantly. Not to talk finances or anything like that, 'cause I'm not a finance guy, but if you want to invest in something, man, invest in gold, man. The price of gold less than 10 years ago was $1,600 a troy ounce. It's at almost $5,000 a troy ounce.
1: Really?
0: That's some money there. Yeah, I just happened to see that. I'm really not a finance guy or guru. I'm smart. Yeah,
1: I'm definitely not either.
0: Yeah, I just saw that and I was like, that's a lot of money. That is a lot of money. Yeah, we got to get back on track of mental health, because I had to put that out there. I'm like, geez, I saw that on the news. I was like, it went from almost $100 a barrel down to 87, I think it was. It was like crazy. So I was like, oh, that's good. So we should be, they're saying by July, we should be back down to the $2 a gallon or something like that. You know,
1: I hope so.
0: Diesel at $8 a gallon. No, I'm joking. So, yeah. Oh, gotta love our diesel drivers. But then you got to put DEF in there.
1: Oh, yeah.
0: So how much is DEF now? Like $30 a box or something like that? Or
1: I usually get mine at like Sam's or something, and it's usually, I think, it's like $20 or $25 a jug now. And actually, I found that it's a little more cost effective instead of always getting the jug and always having to wait till you run empty on DEF. There's some gas stations around that actually sell DEF out at the pump.
0: I did see that. I saw that.
1: I've started doing that. So like, I'll let it get down to about a half a tank of DEF, and I'll go and do that, because it's more cost effective in the long run. And it's a cleaner burning DEF as well. Like, it's a cleaner DEF to use. Cause like, again, like, most people don't even know, like, DEF doesn't actually go through your intake or anything like that. It goes directly into the exhaust system. I ended up
0: having it's kind of like a little firefighter that hoses down the dirt.
1: That's literally all it is.
0: Yeah.
1: There's a small injector that's literally right after like where the catalytic converter area would be of your exhaust. And the only reason I know this is because I had to change mine out last year. Yeah. And so, yeah.
0: Jesus, man. Yeah. Cars. My next car is going to be a freaking bicycle, I think. Seriously, man, it's like so expensive. Tires, it was like $2,800 for tires. I'm like, how much are the cheap ones? They're like, oh, those are cheap ones.
1: Yeah, okay.
0: What are the next down? How about those? Oh, those are for spares. I'll take four of those. Put four of those spares on there. Don't worry about it. Does it turn perfectly good with it? Yeah, it's difficult, and that's something else that a lot of people don't understand with mental health, especially men, you know, and or veterans. I hate saying men because everybody's like, hey, don't include the women too. But that's something with mental health, is that for a veteran is that there's so many little things that we're so used to not being taken care of, but not having to worry about, right? In the military, we don't worry about where we're going to sleep or where we're going to eat. Don't have to worry about what we're going to wear. Don't worry about what kind of shoes we're going to wear today. Don't have to worry about what socks we're going to put on. We don't have to worry about, we worry about three things when we get up in the morning: being on time and shaving.
1: Frantically about both of those.
0: Yeah, that's it.
1: Like, that's really, it.
0: Those are two things we really worry about. Am I clean shaven enough? You know, if you don't have a shaving profile, am I clean shaven enough? Did I shave? I'm going to formation and I have to be there on time. That's it. Yeah. Don't have to worry about what you're going to wear, because realistically, if I didn't do too much yesterday, I'm wearing the same damn uniform. How does it look? 100%. Is it standing up by itself in the corner? We're good. You know, your boots, it used to be, well, it used to be you polished them the night before, but now you just dust them off and go to work. I mean, there's so many things that people don't realize that are so, God, I can't say anal because that's horrible, but it is. It's so asinine that we think about when we get up in the morning.
1: Yeah.
0: Did I wear those shorts yesterday? Did I wear that t-shirt yesterday? Did I wear that? You know, it's, whereas in the military, we never worried about those things. You knew what the uniform of the day was. You put that son of a gun on, you went to work, and that was it. End of story. You knew where you were supposed to be. You knew what you had to

0: all that stuff because your mind was so at ease by the end of the day that you knew right away, okay, shopping is every Friday at the commissary because on Sundays it's crazy and you don't go there because the commissary is not where you want to be on a Sunday. Okay, so you go Friday. I mean, it was just, you knew those things. It was repetitory. And here in the civilian world, we don't have that. And that affects, I know, at least my mental health, it does tremendously. Yeah. You know,
1: one thing I always say is like, I always, and I say this very tongue in cheek, but it's true, is like, being in the military was the easiest job I had ever done. Was it physically and mentally demanding? 100%. But it was the simplest and easiest job I ever had to do because I got told how to talk, how to walk, how to dress, what to eat, when to be somewhere, how to do something. And it was very black and white. Like there was orders and regulations about literally everything. I was even told how and what type of civilian attire I could wear while on liberty, right? Like, so like there was no guesswork about anything. You also knew where you stood in the hierarchy of the institution, right? You knew what your role was within the institution. Like being out of the military, none of that is laid out for you black and white. You have to figure that out on your own. And working a civilian job is way different because there is no real hierarchy like it was in the military. Like, yeah, you have roles and like there's executive positions versus mid-management and stuff like that. But again, it's like nobody cares about those things like they did in the military. And there's no real black and white roles and responsibilities. And yeah, I don't know. It's like, I would say that that's one of the things I had to kind of come to terms with myself was being now in the civilian workforce, because I've distanced myself from like the contractor, military contractor work, even around IT stuff. This is like, because it wasn't for me. That lifestyle was not for me. I got away from that altogether. Now I'm in more of a civilian, in an actual civilian IT role, and I do like it. But again, I had to figure a lot of things out on my own because there was nothing there that guided me the way it did.
0: There's no smart book or manual that you open up and go, okay.
1: There's no MOS manual that says what I'm required to know, what like follow on schools I should be going to or anything like that. You know, like there's none of that. So yeah, it's like kind of figuring it out on my own. And what I will also say is in the civilian side, they don't teach leadership.
0: No.
1: Nor is it really learned, period, in the civilian world. Like you do 4 years in the military, even if you get out as an E3 or a junior E4, you have more leadership in your pinky finger than most mid-management does in the civilian world, right? To be honest, like, and it's not bashing mid-management or civilian leadership, but it's just how it is because of the roles and responsibilities that we had during our time in service, right? Understanding to be able to look at the big picture and understand, prioritize, you know, being able to do those things. And the work ethic that we got from our time in service is bar none also.
0: Yeah. Yeah, I totally agree. Yeah, it's a different, you know, it's a different mentality. It really is. It truly is. Because when you come back from the service and stuff like that, it's, you know, all right, tell me what I need to do. Well, you need to figure that out. Well, aren't you the boss?
1: Yeah. Right.
0: Well, you know, I got hired in this role because I graduated from MIT and Harvard. And so you need to figure it out. Go ahead and figure it out. But I don't know what you're supposed to do either. I just know you're supposed to do this. And this is your job. Oh, okay. So
1: figure out how to do it.
0: Yeah, exactly. Yeah. So it's, and that in itself causes a lot of mental anguish and a lot of, oh my gosh, what do I do now?
1: Anxiety. No, it does. Like it does, especially like if you suffer from severe anxiety disorder or anything like that, like that was one of the things, that's one of the things I suffer from, that I, it's a continuous work every single day to not become overly anxious and wear myself down from my anxiety. It's just taking that and learning how to like, okay, well, what do I need to do today? So I started making my own like TEEP or training plan, weekly training plan for myself, because nobody else was going to tell me what I needed to do. So I had to figure that out on my own, you know, and just taking the things I learned while in service and putting those to more of a personal use and reflection type to keep me on track. And I'm the type of person, if I don't have things structured, I'm going to lose track of everything that I'm trying to get done. Right. And that's, again, that's just part of the training.

0: transition and how you had to operate in the military and trying to figure out how to do that now that that structure is no longer there.
1: You know, it's like talking to my neurologist a couple of weeks ago, and they said, you know, I'm going through all these tests right now and stuff like that because, you know, I'm having, you know, forgetfulness and all that. And he says, it's just a little bit more pronounced now that you're older. You know, it's more pronounced and stuff like that. Like, you know, calling my son Maurice instead of Michael, you know, and he's like, my name's Michael. And my dad used to do that all the time. So you don't think of that, but you think of like, you know, my dad, we also had five kids in our family. Right. So it was like, you know, easy to go David, Paul, Michael, you know, Michael, David, Paul, whatever your name is, come here, you know, but two kids. Right. So it's hard. And, you know, people don't realize that that's an anxiety in and of itself. And again, like people always ask me, you know, PTSD, do you wake up in the middle of the night screaming and yelling, get them and all people don't understand that PTSD itself is the word, but there's so many disorders underneath it. And one of the disorders like you and I suffer from is severe anxiety, right? Walking out in a large field because we got mortared so much in Iraq, you know, I always kind of stay next to a building and stuff like that. Hearing somebody slam something or a car backfiring or whatever be it, right? Kind of makes you jump inside. You're not hitting the ground, but you dang sure looking, you know, and it takes you back to that place. And those are the anxiety parts of it, right? And then you have the anxiety of, you know, just stupidity, just people driving and not being courteous. And you're like, God, Lee, you haven't seen the worst that this world has to offer. Like you and I have. It's like, come on, man, be courteous. The red light's right there. You could easily stop 2 inches and let me go in, but no, you want to be a jerk because you got to be in front of me. You know, things like that, that cause anxiety, and people think that they're minute and childish, but they're true. They really are. And the other thing is, you know, we talked about on one of my podcasts about relationships and codependency and trauma bonding and stuff like that.
0: Yes.
1: Right. And, you know, I get it, but when you truly love somebody and you're truly in love with that somebody and you truly are building a relationship with that somebody, right, there is trauma bond and there is codependency, but then there's real love, and you can't mix those up, right? Because somebody who has PTSD, whether it is they lost a spouse, whether it's they childhood trauma, combat or seeing somebody murder, whatever be it, the trauma there is always going to be there. So how do they react to that anxiety and stuff like that? And it takes a special person to be in a relationship with somebody with that. I mean, it really does. Somebody who's patient and willing to work through it and say, hey, this is a good person here. You know, they're a little rough on the edges, but it's still a diamond, you know? And that's the difficult part for us, is that the anxiety of being left again, the anxiety of being thrown away, anxiety of being put as an option and not a priority, or doing something wrong, or crashing and burning,
0: or not living up to the standard that nobody has ever set for you. Right. Like, honestly, exactly. like that part of the anxiety 100% comes from the competitive nature of being in the military for a long period of time, because there's a bar set for everything, promotions, for physical fitness tests. There's a bar set. You try to exceed that bar, right? Like, there's a standard. You try to exceed that standard. What do I need to do to get promoted? That's the bare minimum. Cool. I'm going to do way more than that because that's the standard, right? The standard isn't really the standard. And so, like, same thing is like, that's one thing I deal with still even today, is like, do I live up to the standard that has never been told to me that I think that I should be living up to with my relationship with my wife, right? It's this false sense of standard that I have in my head that's way up here that I feel like I will never be able to live up to, but nobody's ever actually set that standard, right? Yeah. Like that's one piece of the anxiety that we all deal with on a regular basis, whether that be with our intimate relationships with our partners or with our friendships that we've built, you know, because again, same thing. We put these standards out that aren't real, and that sometimes we feel like we can never live up to, and that causes a lot of regression in I think our healing sometimes, when we don't meet our own standards that are unachievable in the first place, when we try to
1: set. I was just going to say, are they realistic standards to be achieved anyways, to begin with? Yeah. I mean, that's something that's real. you know, is it something that's a realistic standard that we can live up to and be? And the answer to that is probably not really. It's probably something that we set in our mind that we want to try to achieve. So it's like, you know, I was yelled at and said, why do you always have to be an effing hero? Yeah. That's because that's the standard that I had. I always wanted to be the guy who came and put out all the fires and made everybody relax, you know, just relax. Yeah. You know, you're not in combat like I was. So don't do the drama. Don't worry about it. Baby's crying. Don't worry about it. Too easy. She's asleep now. Guess what? You know, whatever be it. And, but on my side was that I didn't take a step back and say, wow, that's who they are. And they're used to doing everything on their own.
0: Yeah.
1: So you might be stepping across that boundary for them. Right. Cause they're so used to doing everything on their own. You know, there's no right or wrong here. There's no, you know, he said, she said, you know, that person's right or that person's wrong. And you can't judge anybody until you walk in their shoes. But the reality of it is that it's the anxiety, the PTSD and everything from that person's standpoint. Right. And it's, I mean, how do we take a step back? And that was my biggest thing was, how do I take a step back instead of just tucking it down until it exploded, taking a step back and going, okay, let me look at it from that person's perspective instead of my side, right? You know, the old saying, walk a mile in their shoes. And I think I never did that. And I think that was something that moving forward in my life that I would do differently is try to look at it. And again, it's hard. It's really hard when you're dealing with your anxiety and your PTSD is to try to figure out, okay, are they feeling helpless because they feel like they can't help me? Yeah, I don't know. But to look at it from their perspective, you know, it's a little bit different than from my perspective is you don't understand it. You don't get me. You don't know what I'm going through.
0: Yeah. I think one of the things with that is it kind of goes back to what we talked about before the break earlier is like one as a veteran, accepting those things and accepting that you're not going to be fixed completely. Right. Like accepting that. But one thing I like to talk about on my show with every guest that I have is how they see or what they consider strength now versus what they consider strength while in service. And one of the common themes, and again, it's also how I feel about this, is the common theme is while we're in service, we think our strength is how fast can we run? How many push-ups can we do? How many pull-ups can we do? You know, how fast can I get to point A to point B with this weight on my back? You know, like that's what we think of as strength while we're in service. And now, especially now on this side of my healing journey that I've continuously go through, my new definition of strength has nothing to do with my physical ability. It's, am I emotionally, spiritually, and mentally capable of withstanding, right? Like those are the three main things, emotional, spiritual, and mental, like capacity. Are those three things in order? And can I still maintain, you know, the passion that I have for something, or can I still maintain the calmness around me when something may not be going the way that I think it should? Because without those three for yourself, one, you can't help yourself get through things if you can't have all three of those things. And then two, you can't articulate how somebody else can help strengthen those as well. Right? Because if you don't understand what makes those things strong for you, how can you relay that to somebody else to help and support that and to kind of hold that up for you when you need the assistance? Because you're not going to always be able to hold it together yourself, right?
1: Right.
0: Strength, like even mental, emotional, and spiritual health and like strength comes from a tribe or from a group, right? And if you can't figure out what that looks like for you, you can't help somebody else understand how to hold that up when maybe you fall short in one of those areas because of whatever's going on, you know? That's probably one of the biggest things that I've talked about recently on my shows are the differences between strength from being in service and how we see strength now today and kind of how we leverage that to continue our growth.
1: And how do you, how do you correlate the difference between being the civilian in that strength and being in the military, right? But strength by numbers, right? We've always been taught that strength by numbers. So now we're alone. So where do we draw our strength from now?
0: So I still say strength comes in numbers, but the definition of numbers has changed, in my opinion, right? So it's no longer about the quantity of the number. It's about the quality of the number, right? So in service, when we talk about strength by numbers, we could take a company of 150 and go take this hill. Well, yeah, that might be the case, but now on the other side of that, and with the healing and the growth, it's all about the quality of numbers. I could take just one person by my side and do more than I could with 100 people that don't have the quality of that one person, right? That's how I look at it. Find the people that you would want to go to the ends of earth with, whether it be your intimate partner or your wife, husband, whatever you want to call it, or that those close friends that you have that you can lean on or talk to and can open up to that are going to be judgment free. I don't know if you ever listened to, if you've ever heard of Simon Sinek. He does a lot of stuff about leadership and stuff like that. He has his own podcast as well, but he was on a show at a conference one time and he was telling a story about one of his friends. They would always not want to call him and invent, you know, when it was like, whether it be mental health related or whatever. And I definitely feel the same way too, is like, cause if anybody's out there listening, please know that you have somebody like this in your corner, even if you don't think you do. Do not allow me to not help you and be there for you. Right. I would rather you call me at 2 o'clock in the morning and need just somebody to listen to you than never to think that you're going to be a burden and not talk to me. Right. Don't do me a disservice. Give me the honor of being that person for you. Right. I guarantee you everybody out there listening right now, even if you think you don't have that person in your corner, I guarantee you do. You just have to look a little harder.
1: Yeah, I agree with you on that. You know, not everybody's meant to be there for you or and help you in those times of needs, but there's always somebody you just got to look a little bit harder sometimes, you know, and sometimes they're right next to you. Sometimes not so much. So,
0: yeah.
1: Hey, John,
0: we could talk forever, man.
1: Yeah. You and I definitely could. I'm sitting here and I'm processing everything you're saying. And I'm like, God, I wish I had all this information and this stuff years ago. I mean, cause you know, reality is when I came home, it was, you know, we have a mental health appointment for you. It's going to be August. I'm like, oh, that's only 6 months away. They're like, no, that's next year. I'm like,
0: yeah,
1: you know, so how do you deal with that?
0: Yeah. I mean, that's probably the main reason I started focusing my own podcast on mental health and bringing veterans in to share stories like this, is to hopefully give somebody some advice or give somebody some hope that there is a path forward. There is light at the end of the tunnel, you know? And one of the things that I try to do is, especially when it comes to things like, hey, I got to schedule an appointment for this one thing with the VA. And it's like, oh, well, we're scheduling like 3 months out. Okay. Like, this is a pretty serious ordeal. Why am I going to have to wait 3 months? And then what a lot of people don't know is, schedule the appointment with the VA that's 3 months out, and then call the patient line, like the 1-800 number or whatever that gets to your regional area, and tell them that, hey, look, I need to get this seen now. Let's find somebody that's in network in the community care.
1: Yeah, that's important. That is so important.
0: A lot of people don't know about that. Not a lot of people know about the community care aspect of it.
1: And that's what I've been doing. I mean, there's so many people out there that are jumping aboard because, number one, TRICARE, which is the community care, TRICARE pays quick, fast, and in a hurry. Yeah. Medicare, Medicaid, TRICARE pay fast. They're guaranteed to pay, right? So a lot of these doctors now are trying to become providers, out of care or out of network providers, or community care providers. And, you know, my neurologist is out of network. My oncologist out of network. I mean, because I can't never get to the VA. They're always so booked up, you know? Yep. So I agree with you 100%. Hey, look, this is unacceptable. It's 3 months out. You know, that's, I can't do that. Or, hey, I got to drive to St. Petersburg, which is, you know, 3 hours away, 4 hours away.
0: My regional was in Fayetteville. That's a 2-hour drive for me.
1: Jesus, Fayetteville.
0: Yeah.
1: Have you ever been to Salisbury?
0: Oh, I so I'm not I can't because it's not in my region, right? Oh, so like Fayetteville is my regional.
1: Let me tell you, Salisbury VA is probably one of the best VAs I've ever been to in my life, but it's also hidden, and it's kind of, it's a huge hospital. Huge. Yeah. But it's hidden. It's hidden. It's so hidden. You know what I mean? So nobody really knows about it. I just think that community care, people need to be more and more, you know, aware of it. And not to get off the subject of mental health or anything like that, but something popped up on my Facebook just to let you know, And I wanted to share that with you. And it says, where is he at here? Let me go back here. It says, new here. So I'm on a website that's called 100% Permanent Total or a Facebook. And it says, and he says, I'm new here and just want to introduce myself. Became 100% permanent and total before I even signed my DD-214 form today. I say again, became 100% permanent and total before I signed my DD-214 form today.
0: Yeah,
1: that's so possible.
0: I don't know. Cause so like we were talking about earlier, it's like when I went through my performance evaluation board / medical evaluation board, I did all my VA stuff and I was rated 100% off of that evaluation. I didn't get my permanent and total until 6 to 7 months after my retirement date. Right. So like when I got out of the Marine Corps, when I retired, I was officially 100% disabled.
1: Right.
0: But then after that, so retired beginning of June, in July is when the VA automatically processed the review for permanent and total of my disabilities that I have, in which there's a lot, like my nervous system, muscular issues,
1: right,
0: lower back issues. Like, again, you should only get permanent and total if you have things that are never going to get fixed by treatment, right? Like that's what permanent and total is, that designation is for, is when you have disabilities that are never going to get better, right? It's just things you're going to live with for the rest of your life. And so like, I didn't get the permanent and total declination until 6 months after I retired. I don't know how you got the permanent and total prior to getting out.
1: It's stuff that you just kind of scratch your head and go,
0: Yeah. I mean, is it possible? I don't know. I'm not a professional, right? And like, I never, and for everybody out there listening, like I'm not a professional in the mental health aspect either. Like I'm just a veteran who's seen some things, been through some things, and had some friends that've been through some things.
1: Right? Everybody knows I say the same thing. I'm not a mental health doctor, right? So, I'm not a mental health provider. So I'm not providing you any mental health, but I am somebody who has an active diagnosis of severe PTSD. So, and that was, we talked about this earlier. My doctor, who is a psychiatrist in the military, where is he at today? Sitting on death row.
0: Yep.
1: Shot 40 something people, killed 13.
0: Yep.
1: 12 or 13. So, yeah, I mean, and one thing that sticks in my mind about him was when he would sit there and I would tell him, what I'm feeling or whatever, and he'd say, oh, I understand. So you know what it's like to hold a 19-year-old in your arms, half his head's missing? You know what that feels like. Okay. Yeah. You've never been to combat. Come on, bro. For real. Seriously. Yeah. You know what I mean? So I would never say that to anybody. I understand, because everybody processes things different. Everybody, you know what I mean? Listen, you breaking up with a girlfriend or a boyfriend might be your PTSD and your trigger trauma, right? I met somebody literally that sat there and said, my ex-boyfriend used to have really, really bad road rage. He would scream at everything. That's every man, honey. That's every man. You know what I mean? That's every man that's ever driven in Florida, DC. Like I can name places, Maryland. That was a trigger for her. You know, she had never seen anything bad in her life except for her ex-boyfriend used to, road rage all the time, scream and yell at people and flip them off and all that stuff.
0: Well, that's the status quo now.
1: Yeah. Yeah. So that's, it's just like everybody's a narcissist. Everybody is a freaking bipolar, so everybody's a doctor now. Diagnose everybody. Listen, my doctor diagnosed somebody and said, hey, listen, I've been in this profession 36 years. I've talked to them for 5 minutes. I think they're narcissistic personality disorder. Maybe PTSD, some were thrown in there. So that's my professional thing. And I'm like, okay, good.
0: Yeah.
1: That's their professional thing. Mine, you know, stop throwing it around. Stop throwing all these names around. Oh, PTSD. He has PTSD. Why? Oh, because he had an ingrown toenail. He was picked on his whole life at college. It's just like this huge case where, you know, we were talking about this, a buddy of mine who happens to be African-American, black, whatever you want to call it. And he said, I don't understand how these people are crying about this kid who just got convicted on murder. I don't understand how they're saying it's racist. This is a kid who lost his life. This is a kid who lost his life in real world. This is a kid who lost his life going to prison. So two lives were lost. Two young lives were lost. Two young lives. And everybody should be concerned about that. The parents that lost the son should be concerned about the parent who lost his son going to prison. I mean, there should be no bad blood between them. None. Because guess what? You both lost a son. And it doesn't matter whether he's white, black, green, purple, Jew, Gentile, Buddhist, Muslim. It doesn't matter. Wrong is wrong. Wrong is wrong. There's a kid that was just murdered outside his home. It was a robbery gone wrong. Two guys shot and killed him. Come to find out, there were two young black juveniles. It doesn't matter what color they are. They were two juveniles. The parents failed. Parents, us as a society, failed these two young kids, regardless of what color they are. Like when somebody says, oh, she's pretty for a black girl. Really? Why do you have to put color in there? How about she's pretty, period, end of story. You know, and that's something that bothers all of us in the military. And something that really gets me going is because in the military, we're taught that we're all one color, and that's green, period, end of story. Yep. You know, doesn't matter. We're all worthless equally. We all, you know, nobody cares. Nobody cares. Everybody cares. Well, you know what I cared about?
0: Can you do your job efficiently and effectively?
1: Do your job. Have my back. I got yours, period, end of story, when it comes down to it. You know, but anyway, so yeah, I can sit here. I don't watch the news much anymore as I used to, but every now and then when I turn it on, I sit there and I crack my head and do the Scooby-Doo and go.
0: I normally don't watch the news myself either too much. Yeah,
1: It doesn't matter. It doesn't matter.
0: When I get disappointed in the world, when I do.
1: Yeah.
0: There's never any good news.
1: Absolutely. I don't care if you watch Fox, CNN, NBC. It doesn't matter who you're watching. Nope. Everybody's against everybody. I would love for a politician to get up there one time and just go, hey, look, I care less what you did in your past. This is what I'm going to do in the future for the people. Period. End of story.
0: Yep.
1: But now it's all about, oh, he's got a tattoo. Or he had a tattoo of a Nazi, so he must be. He made a mistake. Who cares? He made a mistake. What kind of person is he today? Oh, well, he's cheating on his wife. Okay, well, he might be a piece of shit. You know what I mean? Okay. Walks like a duck, quacks like a duck. Probably a duck. Probably not the guy I'm going to vote for. What about the other guy? Oh, the other guy lied. This is something I saw. The other guy's lied about his military service, saying that he knows what it's like to wear those boots on the ground. Well, now they took it out of context and go, well, he lied about being in Iraq and Afghanistan. He's never served in combat. That's not what he meant. What he meant was that he wore the uniform and he knows what it's like to put those boots on. So you're taking out a little context there.
0: He knows what it's like to raise that right hand and take the oath on the other side.
1: Yeah, exactly. Who cares what he served in combat? And I could care less. I just wanted to, what are you going to do for me? You're going to lower my taxes? Check.
0: Cool.
1: You're going to make sure this is done? Check. You're going to keep my rights and all that? Check. Okay, you might be the guy I want to vote for. But yeah, I think politics today is just so out of touch, man. And if you don't think it is, go back and look at an excerpt of Ronald Reagan when he was running against Mondale. And they said, Mr. President, some people are saying that age could be a factor in being president of the United States. He said, I'm going to stop you right there. He said, I will not have you sit here and ask that question about my opponent and talk about his age. Oh, Walter Mondale was a lot younger, you know? So he made it as a joke, you know, and everybody laughed. And guess what? They stopped asking about it.
0: Yep.
1: And what happened? Reagan had dementia, Alzheimer's, boom, gone. So, you know, I think that, and the reason I bring this up again, it's because of the mental health aspect of it. You know, that's a trigger for me. That's a huge trigger for me when I watch the news and I sit there and see how debunked we are as a society. You know, it doesn't matter that they have the Jews now that are Hasidic Jews and regular, you know, Israeli Jews fighting each other now. Demonstrate. You turn on the news, you watch Germany. I was stationed in Germany. You got a guy sitting there yelling at a police officer in Germany, calling them all kinds of names and everything like that, barely speaking German. Like he's like, I'm do bish and all. It's like, dude, this guy's 100% from like either Turkey or Pakistan, whatever he's from. He's definitely not German. I can tell by his accent as he's speaking German barely. And the police is just sitting there taking it. Dude, I remember when I was in Germany, if you smart off to a pull, I remember asking a police for her number. And she said, you do know I can find you and get you arrested, right? It was called Beamtebeleidigung, which means a federal employee being disrespected. And it was a fine in Germany. You could go to jail for it. And now they got people protesting, yelling and screaming and throwing flags at the cops and stuff like that. I'm like, man, our world is going to heck, man.
0: It is.
1: You know, so it's
0: again, that's the reason I don't watch the news, because I get disappointed in our civilization, and there's never any good news.
1: No. Anne Murray said it one time. She said, nobody talks about how we cleaned up the air or a public fair.
0: Yeah.
1: You know, everything's bad news because it sells now. We doom scroll on, you know, on Instagram to either, you know, either trying to find somebody else or porn or whatever be it. I mean, a lot of relationships are lost because of that. You know, they're scrolling and all of a sudden they see a hot chick on there or a hot guy on there and they're like, oh, that's interesting. And they start looking, ooh, fantasizing, lustful, whatever be it. Or, you know, or they're looking at the news, you know, ooh, look at this. This guy's getting his head blown off. Oh, that's badass. You know what I mean? It's like people literally go into that. And that's, I think that's, it's devaluing us as humans.
0: It is. And I think how much the media pushes the bad across the world 100% plays to the overall mental health conditions across the world. Right? Like, it's just like anything else. Like, if you have good thoughts, you portray good thoughts, you portray good actions, right? If you have bad thoughts and that's all you see and all you think about are the bad things, guess what? You're going to be depressed. You're going to be sad. You're never going to see the good in anything, right? You're always going to see the bad. And what's that going to do? It's going to just make you not want to do anything or be around anything.
1: It's going to depress you. You're going to isolate it. You're going to become a recluse and a hermit and, you know, it's like me. I want to buy a property out in Montana, like 15 acres, and just live out there and be done with the world.
0: Yeah. I want to be the next John Dutton. You know what I mean? Like,
1: exactly. You know, listen, I said that to somebody, and they're like, "Nah, you like people too much." No, I'm actually.
0: I don't actually.
1: Yeah, I really don't actually. You know, I tolerate it. Trust me. John said it the best. When we're done at the end of the day, end of the night, whatever, we take that mask off, we put it there, and that's it. It's a mask that we wear it proudly, but we wear it, you know? So at the end of the day, guess what? Yeah. No, I don't really like people. You know, I thought I did.
0: I could be okay just out on my own doing nothing. Right.
1: Like absolutely. Going for a walk.
0: I'd be okay with that.
1: Shooting out into the middle of nothing. Yeah, absolutely. Yep. Perfectly fine with that. Perfectly fine with cuddling up to my black lab. She's perfectly okay with that. I'm okay with that too. You know? It's sad, but it's truth. So, we're here at the end of our hour and one half, man. John, I got a question for you.
0: Yeah.
1: You think you'll ever come back?
0: Oh, absolutely.
1: Oh, man, I need your help, man.
0: I got
1: you. Listen, if you're not looking at his podcast or anything that he does, man, the bunkhouse, not the ER, the bunkhouse. He's on Facebook, YouTube, Spotify. He's on every platform, dude. I literally put in John Cole, the bunkhouse, and it came up with a bazillion different platforms, different YouTube videos, different Spotify, everything. He's out there. Great, great, great advocate for mental health, for veteran mental health, but a true, I think, patriot and somebody who, he allows you to open Pandora's box and take a look in it. I hate to say it like that, but that's really what it's about. John, I'd love to have you back. Seriously.
0: No, absolutely. I'd love to be back, man.
1: You're here at Veterans Talk with my special guest today, John Cole of the Bunkhouse, who is a Marine Corps veteran, warrant officer at that. I can't thank you enough for your service. You know, I know that it's cliche when people say thanks for your service. I want to say I'm not a waiter, but you're welcome for your freedom. Sure. Absolutely. You know, they teach the kids today to say thank you for your support and stuff like that.
0: That's what I try to always say too. Like,
1: yeah, thank you for your support.
0: Appreciate it. I don't want to come off as like a dick or anything, you know, that's the easiest way to respond.
1: Yeah, thank you for your support. Move on, you know, and John is definitely one of the guys that you know, would see a veteran and pay for his meal that's sitting alone at Waffle House. I know that for a fact. Without saying anything, just pay for it and be gone, you know. A true good person. And it's an honor to have you on my show. We met through H-Train who got us in touch, and I'm really bad about the Facebook thing, man, because I got my personal Facebook and I got MBR Facebook, and the two don't jive together. They don't talk together, you know. So I saw on there where you said thanks for the introduction while we were on the break, and I'm like, doo-doo-doo. So I'm sorry about that.
0: Yeah, but, no worries, man.
1: it goes without saying, you have my phone number. I don't care if it's Jesus' birthday, your birthday, or my birthday. Give me a call if you need anything at all. I hope to have you back next week. He's like, I got something planned for next week. I'm not going to be here next week. I've got a grandbaby's birthday party. You only 40. It's nice. Somebody's birthday party. No, I'm saying this is what you're saying to me. Yeah, I'm not going to be here next week, Thursday. but I hope to have you back next Thursday. And I'll say it in front of everybody. If you'll be my mentor and help me to grow this, like you've grown your podcast and your, the Bunkhouse, which by the way is phenomenal. Go watch it. I've got it pulled up on my Facebook. During the break, I was watching some of it. I've been watching on my phone as well. In my hand. It's pretty cool. It's pretty good stuff, man. It's definitely where I want to be, hopefully one day with my show. And it's just, you know, getting back into the groove of it. So anything.
0: Real quick, just to kind of add to what I'm doing with my show is, so, you can, if you want to look and see, find one stop shop where all of my platforms are at, go to, https://linktr.ee/thebunkhouse. So that's my Linktree URL. You can find everything there. That's my website, all the podcast platforms I'm a part of. 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
1: 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And everybody knows we're on Roku Television. So if you have Roku, if you don't, it's really inexpensive. And if you don't have Roku Television, you're probably stuck in the 80s somewhere. Roku Television is really, really awesome. It's on almost every television. I have Roku on my phone. I have it on my computer. It's really good. You get to watch all the shows. And there's so many shows. There's shows about cigars. Yeah. There's shows about church. There's shows about men, you know, and this is really, truly adding to the list of shows that we have, 40 plus and growing shows on MBR, Military Broadcast Radio. And the Bunkhouse, again, honor to have you on the show Monday, June 15th, 6 p.m. Eastern Standard Time. John Cole, retired Marine Corps warrant officer, will be on his show on MBR on June 15th, 6 p.m. Eastern Standard Time on the radio show that gives veterans a voice. And this is proof of it. We're here for you, not for us, giving our veterans a voice. John, thank you again. I can't wait to see you next week and get some ideas of everything, how to do this and how to grow this and really reach out to the community, man. Also, if you're here, I will keep you guys up to date. I am a guest speaker at the American Village in Alabama. I can never say the word of the city right. It is Montebello, Alabama. It's called the American Village. If you've never been there, it is phenomenal. It is a time capsule back into when our country became a country, was founded. It's a colonial village. It is real, with real life participants, real life actors, real life, everything in there. The CEO, Alan Miller, true a Marine, go figure. a Marine invited me to come and be a guest speaker 4th of July on the 250th birthday. If you guys can make it out, if you're in the area, check it out. Also, Flags of Valor. Thank you so much to the Flags of Valor. They are in conjunction with the Alabama State for education to keep the education going, right? Because that's the most important thing, is we have to remember where we've been and where we come from so we don't repeat the same mistakes moving forward in the future. So a big shout out to all of those. Dunkin' Donuts, Jersey Mike's, all of our supporters out there. Thank you so, so, so much. And supporting us and Veterans Talk. And don't forget, June 15th at 6 p.m. Eastern Standard Time on Military Broadcast Radio, Roku Television, Spotify, Facebook, you name it. It's on there, on everything. Just go look it up. The Bunkhouse with John Cole, Marine Corps retired warrant officer. Can't miss it. Mental health guru. Got to say that. And hopefully my co-host for a couple of shows, you know, once we get his contract together, maybe he'll be a permanent member. But everybody knows they hate looking at me. John, thank you again so much for being on the show.
0: Absolutely. Hey, game 5 of the Stanley Cup playoffs tonight. Stanley Cup finals. Go Canes.
1: Who are you going for? Who are you going for?
0: Canes, of course. Hurricanes. Let's go.
1: I love it.
0: I'm a Carolina Hurricanes fan, man. Let's go.
1: My Panthers can't always take the championship.
0: Same. I'm a Carolina fan all the way. Panthers, Hurricanes. I'm even gotten into the soccer with MLS being in Charlotte now. Like, I'm a hometown guy.
1: Yeah, tomorrow
0: I'm a Tar Heels fan when it comes to college. I mean,
1: tomorrow's the I've seen it back here. FIFA Cup is tomorrow. Starts tomorrow, doesn't it?
0: Oh, it does. Yeah. So I have to let the Stanley Cup Finals play out first, and then I'll transition into the World Cup.
1: Yeah. Mexico, Canada, and U.S. There's like 78 games or something like that.
0: Yeah.
1: There's a big one in Miami. I mean, the melting pot, my hometown, Miami, Florida, has a huge thing. Everybody's like, oh, come down to Florida, come down to Miami. No, I'm good. I'm going to stay away. Yeah. You know what I mean? Yeah. But yeah. So let's go Canes. Root for the Canes. Hopefully they'll bring that Stanley Cup home, and let's go. We'll holler at you later, man.
0: You're all right, have a good one.
1: I appreciate you, man. 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And remember, Veterans Talk, what's important to you is important to us. So let's talk. 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Good to have you again, John. We'll talk to you later, bud.
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2: 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So here we are once again, all aboard. The whistle blows. The tracks call. 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
3: 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It is Red Friday, June 19th, 2026. And again, the eye candy of the show, Amber joins us. And it looks like you're feeling a little bit better, Amber.
4: I am feeling a little bit better. From moment to moment, it changes. So we'll see what happens. But no, this morning I'm not, in a ball in my bed. So I'm good.
3: Well, that's fantastic. Without further ado, we're going to do something a little bit different today. And I might have to edit the image or whatever. But today, what we're going to do is, instead of a spotlighting a veteran, I received a Deal Joel letter. We received a letter, and we're going to go over it, and we're going to, just talk about it. So let's do it. Let's hit that mail call.
0: Attention, mail call.
5: Oh, my God.
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7: Welcome to Mail Call, your soldier spotlight, powered by WorkSimple, highlighting those who serve and inspire.
3: All right, so let me change the overlay real quick here and make sure that you're added as well.
4: It's all good.
3: My mistake. I thought I had this squared away.
4: It looks good.
3: Hey, I'm trying, All right, so after I square this away a little bit, this is what happens when you do changes last minute.
4: Yep.
3: It looks all screwy. Yeah.
4: That's why I don't mess with anything last minute.
3: I know, right? One day I'll learn. Well, hey, anyways, check this out. So I got this email, and it says, "Dear H-Train, my name is Specialist Carter, and I recently transitioned out of the Army after 8 years of service. And I've been struggling with finding a new sense of purpose. The camaraderie I had with my unit is what I miss the most. I've been thinking about using my love of radio and storytelling to connect with other vets, but I don't know where to start. Any advice on how to build that connection again? Respectfully, Specialist Carter." I tell you what, my advice would be, when you're looking for that partner, that special person, that woman, what you usually do is, if you like to go hiking, in a group. In a group to where people enjoy hiking. If you like playing basketball, find a group that likes to play basketball. It's the same kind of option when a person asks me, "Hey, you know a lot about nonprofits. Who should I donate to?" Well, it's kind of hand in hand the same thing. With a nonprofit, depending on what inspires you or what impacts you as a person, you should donate a nonprofit that reflects your character. And that's what I'm going to say is, if you're wondering how to get around and talking to veterans because you miss that camaraderie, of course you can come here to MBR. We have a fantastic family that really cares about each other. We really look out for each other. Sometimes I'll call just to check on you and I'm annoying, And, what we try to do is have MBR as kind of like a virtual MWR, because there's you know, they boot you out of the Army, and that's it. You know, there's not really a whole lot. Now, VA, you know, you have some things with VA, but, you know, there's a lot of paperwork. There's a lot of red tape with that, you know, and we're like Outback, you know, just no rules, just right, you know, kind of thing, you know. So that's my recommendation is if you like food, if you like dancing, if you like bicycling, you know, it's amazing when you go on Facebook, you can look up groups, mm-hmm. you know, that's how I learned how to 3D print. That's one of the reasons why with 3D printing, I'm totally now, you know, teaching veterans how to, you know, do all these different things.
4: Exactly.
3: So it's pretty important that we think. I don't know, Amber. I don't want to beat a dead horse, but what are your thoughts? What do you suggest?
4: Well, I noticed that they say that they like to storytell, or they have a love of radio and storytelling to connect with others. Mm-hmm. So I would say lean into that. If you have a special talent or a special hobby or whatever, you know, and especially storytelling, the world goes around with storytelling. Mm-hmm. I am much more compelled to listen to somebody who can tell a story and yep. who can convey something. Kind of like Jesus, he used stories to teach people.
3: To give analogies. I like that word, analogies.
4: Yeah, analogy. Yeah. And so, Jesus taught in parables, and it was basically just stories, you know, telling about kind of like an analogy. And so I think that if you are a good storyteller, or if you want to be a good storyteller, hone that craft and lean into it. Always lean into something that you like and are good at. And if you're not good at it, just keep trying to build those skills. But come on over to MBR and we will help you with whatever you need help with, and just give you a place to hang out. And I don't know. But I think it is correct as far as like in your own community. If you go on to like Facebook or there's lots of different well, just Google events in my area. And so like our area has like hiking, days of hiking, and like for groups, or they have ghost hunts. They have all kinds of weird stuff. So all you have to do is just find the events in your area and plug yourself in.
3: Now, before we go on our first commercial break, we're going to cover more with Drop the Date, but we wanted to really quick. You know what? That's not really coming out the way that I wanted it to either. What we're going to do is we're going to we're going to have to do. I wanted to recognize June 19th or Juneteenth today. It's a holiday. We have a description of why we, you know, why we celebrate and stuff like that. You know, it's, I believe it's important that we recognize every holiday. It's a federal holiday. Let's just put it that way.
4: Yeah.
3: So, for those that are celebrating June 19th, you know, happy June 19th day. I don't know what you would say. You know, really,
4: I'm not exactly sure either, Joel.
3: Yeah. So I just wanted to recognize it. You
4: have
3: know.
4: A blessed day.
3: Yep. Have a blessed day, and don't work too hard. Okay. Yeah. So we're gonna go on our first commercial break. And when we come back from our first commercial break, just to tease, we are going to do some of the top stories for today. And also, we're going to cover a very serious story with the Richard Starr Act. You want to make sure that you keep tuning in, because I'm going to tell you the new updates of what's going on, why it's going on, why it's going to be a circus probably for the next couple of months. And let's just say that the political parties, you know how Democrats and Republicans go at each other? Well, now they're taking on the vets. Keep posting, keep listening, and I'll explain when we come back. You're listening to the show that highlights all the nonprofit programs out there beyond the VA. 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MBR. Stay up next.

0: welcome, welcome, welcome. We know that you have a choice in who you listen to in the morning, and because you picked us, we really appreciate it. We got some awesome content for you today, especially our interview of the week is going to be Jason Vest that joins us at the top of the hour. But before we do that, let's, you know, not really get political, but
1: oh no,
0: I'm going to break this down.
1: Oh no.
0: So, ladies and gentlemen, earlier this year, or I should say it's been, I think, about 7 or 8 years, we have been trying to pass this legislation for the Richard Starr Act. Well, we got our wish. We got it in this bill. And I'm getting ready to read what I have wrote. So, first of all, we're going to do the week in review.
2: Week in review.
3: Next stop, week in review.
0: All right. So we're doing that week in review. If you would like to sponsor that spot, let us know. We would love to showcase and spotlight your business or your nonprofit organization.
1: How much does it cost?
0: Throwing it out there.
1: How much does it cost? Yeah.
0: It would be $50 a month.
1: Oh, okay.
0: Okay. Well, I don't know, really. We haven't really made a cost. First of all, we got to find somebody and then, you know, all that stuff. But that's what we're thinking. But what I wanted to do is, so there was a, go ahead and overlay that that the Richard Starr Act. Let's see. Maybe I can do it.
1: Question.
0: Did you already overlay it? Yeah, you did.
4: About this one?
1: Yeah, that one.
0: Yeah.
1: There you go.
0: There you go. All right. So basically, so Iraq and Afghanistan, the nonprofit, IVAB, I believe it is. I don't think that's the right one. Oh man, I don't. I'm just gonna keep it up. Screw it.
1: Morning, Joy.
0: I don't know. Okay, so anyways, they produced a bill on the Iraqi and Afghanistan war nonprofit that we need to vote no on this bill. And the reason why they're saying no on this bill or yes is the support package is written. The Richard Starr Act provisions move forward. Veterans affected by sleep apnea or tinnitus changes are left behind. Then fight later to, oh, I don't know what happened. Then fight later to amend or reverse the portions veterans disagree with. Or you vote no on this bill, and this bill is the Veterans Health Act, or maybe I got the name of it wrong, but you know what I'm talking about. The VA has been working on this package to lower the percentage or basically dissolve the percentage for the disabilities of sleep apnea and tinnitus. Now, some of you are like, well, what the hell is tinnitus? Tinnitus means that ringing in your ear, and mm-hmm. I'm probably pronouncing it wrong.
1: Tinnitus.
0: Okay, see, I pronounce everything wrong. But so what they're saying is they want to remove those two disabilities from the VA like vocabulary, basically. Okay, and right. Hey, Joy, I hope you got that shirt. I hope you got it. So you have two groups. You've got yes and you've got no. And I'm kind of telling you, you know, if you do the no, what happens? And with the opposed package, because of the sleep apnea and tinnitus provisions, risk delaying or killing the Richard Act progress again. We hope your future Congress passes a cleaner version. The challenge, go ahead. I'm sorry, Amber.
1: Oh, no. No, keep going, and then we can talk about it after you're done.
0: Okay. The challenge is that the Richard Starr Act has

0: and introduced multiple times over several years without becoming law. Many combat disabled retirees feel that they have already waited long enough. That's why some veterans are saying, take the win now and fix the rest later. On the other hand, veterans affected by the proposed sleep apnea and tinnitus making changes have legitimate concerns for them. Now, if they have the sleep apnea and the tinnitus now, I'm pretty sure, I know for sure, if you're total and permanent, then you don't have to worry about it. You're like grandfathered in. But this is for the new upcoming soldiers.
1: Okay.
0: Or new upcoming vets. Changes have legitimate concerns for them. It isn't really politics. It's compensation that affects the families and finances. What concerns many advocates is exactly what I'm describing, is when lawmakers combine unrelated veteran issues into one legislative package, veterans end up arguing with veterans instead of focusing on the pressure on Congress, a position that reasonably takes publicity would be, you know, veterans shouldn't be forced to choose between combat disabled retirees receiving the benefits promised under the Richard Starr Act and protecting veterans affected by rating changes. Congress should address both issues fairly instead of making veterans pack winners or losers. And, you know, the thing that kind of my chops right now is, you know, what we're seeing right now is Republicans do this to Democrats all the time. And Democrats do this to Republicans every time. But the fact is, guess what? The Republicans and the Democrats have both teamed up together and they've allowed this VA bill. They could have put this VA bill in the next bill. They could have, but they didn't. And we need to take note of that. Look, the reason why I'm jumping to conclusions like this is because, dude, they've already blocked it twice. They've already blocked it twice, and because we keep on griping and moaning, they finally allow it. But with a special catch, they're playing chicken with us, veterans. If you're watching this, it's okay. You can think of however you feel about me, or if you don't like my view. But the fact is they're playing chickens with us, and now this is a political chess game.
1: So I haven't been able to follow this all and everything you've been saying, but what it looks like is they're trying to take away from the veterans who haven't filed their disability claims with tinnitus and sleep apnea to give to...
0: Yeah, they're trying to take out one bucket to put in another bucket.
1: Which isn't cool because, you know, I used to poo-poo, sorry about oats, but I used to, you know, kind of make fun of sleep apnea, you know, because usually, or back in the day, it was generally something that you thought of that just fat people had, you know?
0: Okay, yeah.
1: Right? So I have sleep apnea and my husband has sleep apnea. And we did not realize the effects of sleep apnea after so long. And my husband has severe effects from it. And he has it because of his service in the military, because someone hit him and deviated his septum and his nose was like all the way over here on the side of his face.
0: Right.
1: You know? So... And he's gotten to the point where he's having heart issues and all kinds of different things because of the sleep apnea. But he can't wear a sleep apnea mask because he feels like he's being attacked. You know, so it's like, it's a catch-22, you know what I mean? And he's never filed for sleep apnea, but he's thought about it. And, you know, it's just interesting that they're trying to take away from future veterans' claims. I don't know. It's weird to me. I don't like it.
2: The tinnitus thing also blows my mind, because how do you usually get tinnitus? Is like loud noises in close proximity to your ear.
1: Exactly.
2: What does a military use that makes a lot of loud noises?
1: Cannons.
2: Cannons. Grenades.
0: Well, you know,
2: heavy machinery.
0: Look, this is the common sense. Okay, this is the common sense part of it. If we're cutting taxes or something within the city or the government, what's the first thing that they do? They relax on like snow removal. You know, somebody or some business or the Capitol or something. You know, for one day or whatever. They try to suck it up, and you know they don't do snow removal. You know, I mean, look at HOAs. All right, you pay all that money for the HOA. If they actually did what they were supposed to, just think the money would even be worse. Okay, so it's kind of like that thing. And the thing about it is, you know, we're sitting here. We don't want them to take from Social Security. We don't want them to take from Medicare. We don't want them to take from all these different benefits. But just a common sense thing. If you're looking at your wallet. Okay, and your mom and your kid comes up and says, "Daddy, mommy, I want a sandwich," and you don't have money. You have to do something to get that money. If it's ask for a raise, or you cancel your Xbox subscription, or you do without Starbucks, you know, nothing is free. Well, a smile is free, but nothing's free, and it's just we don't realize sometimes that what we want affects everybody. Now, my opinion, and after this, we'll go to drop the date. But my opinion is that, and there's going to be some people that don't like this. All right. Now, let's be honest. Once this bill, let's, you know, gets voted yes or no or whatever, and it goes to the desk, then it's put in to law. It could be yes or no, and then still it could be like vetoed by the president or whatever, you know. So it's not something that, like, it's an automatic if it's a yes or no. Okay, but what I would say is because we know what the VA is doing, and I think that it would be very easy to take the win with, because I mean, this isn't going to affect the veterans now. This is going to affect the veterans coming into it. So that gives us some time. So what I would say is we vote yes. And you're going to hear this from pretty much anybody, that the Richard Starr Act, you know, that it affects. I mean, it's just how it is, you know. But long-term picture-wise, I would vote yes on the bill, and then I would work with the VFW and the American Legion and all these different partners to go back and say, okay, VA, we gave you your yes, like you wanted us to. Now, yeah, as you can see, it's not a big issue. Let's reverse this, because we shouldn't be taking from one pot just to put it in the other pot. There's something that we can do. We've given billions to Israel. We've given billions to all these other different countries for reasons, you know, I don't need to say it. But that's my opinion. That's my view. That's my idea. But I can also see where other veterans are like, well, you know what? We need to vote no, and then we'll just get the bill back into the thing again, you know, for the next vote. That's the problem.
1: Yeah.
0: That's the problem. I don't think if we vote no, I don't think they'll ever pass the Richard Starr Act. I think that they plan this, and if it's not this bill, it's going to be something else in the next bill. That's my honest opinion, but I can understand both sides. Okay. I've seen it already on comments, you know, 100% for tinnitus or sleep apnea does not go forth in front of the Richard Starr Act. Yeah. I get it. I get why they're saying that, but I guarantee you the ones that are affected by the Richard Starr Act, they're not saying anything. You know, they're saying, hey, you know, no. We need a vote. We need to vote yes on this bill so that we can pass Richard Starr Act. So that's where we're at. And it's just sad that we have to play chess with politicians.
1: Yeah, and it just is so frustrating because you hear so many stories of veterans not being taken care of and things happening. And I was listening last night to a show and there was a veteran's wife who was crying because they didn't have the help that they needed. And it's just, and people always assume that us veterans are taken care of or whatever. Yep. That's not really the case. I mean, I spent approximately 25 years in the VA system before I got my full disability. And I was in bed for 6.5 years, not able to do crap. You know, so and when I first got discharged, I was making $100 a month from the VA. And I think it took me a good 8 to 10 years to get past the 10% mark. Yep. And then, you know, and then it took forever for me to get to where I am now. But there was a lot of fighting and even within the VA healthcare system itself, each VA is different. Some VAs are really amazing and some are really crappy.
0: Yep, exactly. It really depends on like the region that you're at, you know. Yeah. It depends on the character of the people. I mean, you know, not all of the United States is racist, but there are some racist mm-hmm. regions. There are some places that are more racist than others. So racism is still real, you know, and you're going to get the same thing, not just with racism, but just with like hard attitudes, you know. Well, I'm not saying racist, but you know, like I could go into a Walmart and about into town and a white person can be like totally rude to me, you know. I mean, it has nothing to do with race. It has to do with people's character.
1: One thing I experienced, I got hurt in 99. I was 20 years old. I got out, and by the time I turned 21, I got all the way into the VA system. Mm-hmm. I experienced a lot of people telling me, or doctors and nurses and stuff like that, telling me, oh, well, you're young. You can't hurt that bad. Or, oh, well, women, you know, they experience pain a little differently than men. And so, yeah, I'm sorry, but there's nothing I can really do. So that was something I really experienced when I first got out. And we moved to Arkansas, Northwest Arkansas, Springdale, Fayetteville area. Went to the Fayetteville VA, and I had nothing but trouble with the doctors and the nurses and stuff like that. It was just, I felt like they were belittling me because I was young and I was a woman. When I got into the VA healthcare system in Florida, I felt completely the opposite. You know, I felt really listened to and validated and everything. Now, that system was kind of crappy as well, but at least, you know, I wasn't feeling like they were just pushing off what I was saying because I was young and I was a woman. So.
0: Well, ladies and gentlemen, we're going to try this again. These are the top stories for today, just so that you know. So evidently, Ukraine drone strike hits Moscow refinery. Ukraine's drone strike on Moscow's refinery led to what they call black rain. The energy infrastructure is now at the heart of the conflict. Story number two, feds hold rates steady, hikes still on the table. Feds held interest rates steady, but they're hinting a hike might be coming. So if you're watching your budget, keep that on your radar. The Knicks, congratulations. The New York Knicks, they have clinched first championship in 50 years. Switching gears, talking about the big win, the New York Knicks just clinched their first championship, and the fans are rejoicing. And I will I'll let HG give his New York championship three minute view.
2: Yeah, man, it was one of the better stories from the NBA this year. Fantastic run by them. Honestly, one of the more dominant postseason runs we've seen from a team. They ended up winning. They were one shy away from tying the record of the Golden State Warriors, who won 15 straight. The Knicks won 14 straight on their playoff run. Started their series, you know, started off the first round like they were in a 2-2 series with Atlanta, proceeded to close that out, then sweep the 76ers and the Cavs before winning two more against the Spurs. And the streets of New York were alive, and people were very excited. A large portion of that city wasn't even alive the last time the Knicks won a championship. Like, I think it was something, the number was like 65% or something. Might have been a little lower than that. But yeah, like just a huge portion of the city hadn't even like been born yet before the last Knicks championship. So they're very excited. It was a fun team. A lot of guys on that team that were kind of passed off or, you know, other weren't really considered to be pieces that could be on a championship team. You know, it was in a way kind of felt like a team of like rejects or people that like of unwanted players from around the league. Especially like their star point guard, Jalen Brunson, was always doubted. You know, everyone said he was too small, wasn't, you know, athletic enough, wasn't a 1A type of player, couldn't lead the team to a championship. And, you know, that so here he is, proving all the doubters wrong. He had an absolutely phenomenal closeout game, scoring 45 of his team's 94 points in game five to secure the victory. So,
0: all right.
2: One of a really cool story, and it is our eighth different champion in eight different years for the NBA. So we are really in the era of parity, if you want to call it that.
0: All right. So in other words, the Nuggets are screwed now. Okay. Hey, so I didn't mean to cut you off. HG, do you have anything more? Or are you good?
2: No, that's it. You're all
0: good. Okay. All right. I just wanted to make sure. Also, I just wanted to say that, you know, we had a lot of people die this week. A lot of famous people die. We had, several notable figures passed away. Peebo Bryson, the Grammy-winning singer known for A Whole New World, died at age 75 after a stroke. Huh?
1: I said I love that song.
0: And actor Anthony Head, famous for Buffy the Vampire Slayer, he died at 72 from pneumonia. Oliver Tree, he is an upcoming new artist. He was a gender blending singer, died in a helicopter crash. He was 32. And Carolina von Regizo, a German, I know I butchered that name, I'm sure. German heiress, died earlier this month at age 26. Oh, wow. Fitness influence, Carly Douglas, died at age 36, 3 months after sharing the cancer diagnosis. All my children, alumni Paul Avery and wife Sheila, died in New Jersey house fire. And last but not least, the German shipping company Herles, her mentor's mysterious deaths ruled suicide. So those are just some of the top stories that are happening in our neck of the woods and in your neck of the woods. And now, ladies and gentlemen, it is time for Drop the Date.
3: Drop the Date.
0: All right, ladies and gentlemen, it is another edition of the Drop the Date. Today, June 19th, 1865, Union troops arrived in Galveston, Texas, and announced that enslaved people were free more than 2 years after the Emancipation Proclamation. And I'm sure I pronounced that wrong, too.
1: All Emancipation right. Proclamation.
0: Here we go. Hey, I tell you what, if you listen to this show for every mistake and every mispronounce I make, if you comment on our podcast, we'll make sure to send you a duck. All right, there. All right, a day of freedom, hope, and new beginnings. For those who didn't know, they were free. June 19th became a turning point. Veterans understand that phrase better than most. Throughout our nation's history, sacrifice has secured the freedoms we enjoy today. Remember, reflect, respect. Remembering our history, both the victories and the struggles, help us understand where we've been and where we're going. Also, on this beautiful Friday, June 19th day, it's one of the earliest organized baseball games under formal rules. It was played in Hoboken, New Jersey, between the New York Nine and the Knickerbockers. Wow, what a name. All right, more than just a game, it's father and son, small town fields, summer nights, hot dogs, and memories. Baseball travels with our troops for over a century. Our service members have played games during deployments, building camaraderie, relieving stress, staying connected to home. And freedom and community, the other is about community. Both are part of the American story that continues every single day.
2: Can I blow your mind, Joel?
0: Go ahead.
2: Do you know what Knicks is short for? It's short for Knickerbockers.
1: Yep.
0: Oh, really?
2: Yeah, they're really technically the New York Knickerbockers, but they've just been going by Knicks for.
0: Okay, so what's a Knickerbocker then?
2: It's like a pant. It's their pants, basically.
0: Oh, okay. It's like that picture of that guy with the handlebar mustache with the pants. It's those things.
1: So when I was a kid, we used to say britches and knickers.
0: Okay.
1: Or pants.
0: Alrighty then.
2: Right, wow. Just old timey slang for pants, I guess.
1: Yeah.
0: That's kind of funny.
1: Did you guys play baseball when you were younger?
0: I did.
1: Yeah.
0: Yeah.
1: How about you, HG? Did you play?
2: No, I did not.
1: I played softball when I was in elementary, and then I just used to love having neighborhood games of baseball.
0: Now, I will say, without changing the subject, because we got to go on break here, but I will say this. One of the stories that are going around is at the American 250th birthday, the UFC fight that happened on the White House lawn, there was, I wouldn't call it hate speech, but there was conspiracy sharing that came from Josh Hockett, if you didn't know, Josh Hockett is a UFC fighter. He said something during a speech. I'm not going to repeat what he said. You can look it up online. But I will tell you that after that speech, Dana White, who is in charge of UFC, he said that he didn't agree with it. He didn't like it. But Josh Hockett, he has not been fired yet. And there's been rumors that, that the Obamas are going to sue for defamation of character.
1: I don't believe people should be fired for that kind of stuff, but I definitely believe that they have every right to take recourse and sue him for that, because I think that was just ridiculous.
0: Well, see, this is the thing. This is how a lawyer explained it to me, because this has happened to me before.
1: Mm-hmm.
0: Definition of character is very hard to prove.
1: It is.
0: Because defamation of character means that, okay, this person said something. Can you link what this person said based on whatever sponsorship, whatever job, whatever company, whatever is giving you money, okay? Mm-hmm. Can they do it? Now, if somebody called somebody a pedophile in public, which I did kind of hear a funny joke the other day from a little kid. A little kid came to me and he's like, what I don't understand about pedophiles are, do they not know about midgets? Anyways, that was kind of a funny joke.
2: Yo.
0: Yeah. Anyway, so that was told from a little kid that I heard that from the other day. It, kind of fun. Anyways, bad joke. Dad joke. But I will say this. Unless you can link somebody saying something to you that's ruining your life to where your company or your job fires you, it's going to be very hard for you to get defamation of character. So
1: yeah, you have to show damage.
0: Yeah. You know, I don't think anything's going to happen. I really don't. I think it's going to be a slap on the wrist. I actually think it's kind of a celebrity stunt or whatever, you know. Also in the news before we go to break.
1: Yeah.
0: Jelly Roll and Bunny XO, they filed for divorce. They're going to be divorcing. And yesterday, off of a TikTok that somebody recorded, Jelly Roll said in one of his concerts that he was at, this is the first time and the last time that I'm going to speak of this. But nobody cheated on anybody. She is still my best friend. After 10 years, and this is for 10 years more of best friends. You know, sometimes people just get divorced because they're tired of it. Or maybe they got divorced when they were young and they're thinking to themselves, you know, I don't know what I was thinking.
1: Well, Bunny came out with a episode on her show and last night and said that she had gone through a bunch of IVF treatments and had a few miscarriages and things like that. So she became depressed and pulled away, and she was the chaser and he was the runner. And this time she decided to let him run instead of chase. Not that he was running off on her, you know, cheating on her or anything like that, but that she was at home dealing with the sadness and he was out living his life and building his career, which she likes, you know, and was happy for him for, but she wasn't going to chase him this time. So
2: this sounds like it's pretty healthy. I mean, like sometimes you just like, you can get married and I think, you know, maybe you realize that, hey, like we want, or as you go through life, you realize maybe you want different things, and it's not like, you know, it's better to just, you know, you can still be friends and be in contact, but to not try to force something that isn't working, to force it to work and then just make both of you miserable. That so sounds like good for them that they both know what they want. And
0: I want to cover real quick what Joy was talking about. Another fumble that the administration has made. I don't know why, I don't know how, but, you know, we have an algae issue with the Lincoln Memorial, you know.
2: It's the reflecting pool.
0: Yeah, it's a reflecting pool. They need to get that they need to get that stuff cleaned out. You know, I don't know anything about how cleaning a pool or anything like that is, but that's going on. And, you know, It's because of politics. Whenever it comes to politics, nobody is forgiven, okay? Nobody's forgiven and nobody's patient. When it comes to a dog pooping in the crosswalk in New York City, people are forgiving. People are patient. But are they patient or forgiving when it comes to politics? No. So you're going to hear a lot of noise. And as we go on commercial break, just remember this. Just because it's noisy outside doesn't mean that you have to join in that chaos. You can ignore life. You can scroll on by life, because every time you meet with somebody or every time you talk with somebody, you should have intentions. You're either intentioning to bring them up, build them up, or you're intentionally to tear them down. Keep that in mind as we go on commercial break. And when we come back, hopefully it works this time, we're going to have an interview with Jason Vest. He is a veteran comedian in the Houston area, doing a lot of things great for troops. And he's going to tell us about his life as a veteran and how it has inspired him to do comedy. So if you want to laugh, stay with us. Don't go away. You're listening to the show that highlights all the nonprofit programs out there beyond the eight. Beyond the VA, you're listening to the Ace Train Show right here on station, giving our veterans a voice, MBR. Stay with us next.

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3: All right, everybody, we are back. You're listening to the H-Train Show right here on the station that's giving our veterans a voice. We're letting our veterans be heard. MBR. So our special guest hasn't arrived just yet. We're going to give him a little time.
4: I think Amber's got their special guest, actually.
5: Oh, yeah.
6: He's only up like this because I have a biscuit on the desk, and he's trying to look over to find it.
4: Oh, he's conducting some important research.
6: Oh, he's on recon.
4: Yeah.
3: So what we're going to do is we're going to go ahead and do the What The segment, because I guess I skipped through that. We're going to do the What The segment, and hopefully Jason arrives then, and hopefully there's not another scheduling traveling issue. But until then, ladies and gentlemen, let's do it. The What The segment.
7: This investigation and the details surrounding it read like a movie script. This pilot had a 27-year career, and we are alleging that since 2009 has been flying for years.
4: It said to stop it.
3: Okay, so.
6: Well, that is a what the heck moment.
3: Yeah, well, that was last week. I downloaded and I didn't upload it. All right, so I'll just go over the story. Over the weekend, there was a story that happened in Brazil. A woman was bungee jumping, and she went to some locals in Brazil. Evidently, this bridge has been cut off on contract. It's been closed for now for 3 or 4 years, and still people, what we'll call raw dog it, you know, people still jump off of this bridge and go bungee jumping. Well, this week, because I don't know if HG is looking to download it.
4: I've got it.
3: Okay.
4: So
3: is it up now?
4: Yeah, this is like the most recent download.
3: Okay, there you go. So I got you. We'll watch the film.
4: But what the segment?
8: That woman went to Brazil, went to go bungee jump. Three workers, three of them, hoisted her up in a Superman position. Two of them tossed her over the cliff. Not one of them, out of all three of them, remembered to attach the bungee cord. It crossed none of their minds that the cord was not attached. None of them noticed until they dropped her, threw her over the cliff, that the cord was not attached. There is something more in the works. There was something more in the works. There is no way that none of them had the thought or remembered, hey, there are steps to this process. They've done this, I'm sure, probably thousands of times. And none of them remembered to attach that cord, threw that woman to her death. I'm not showing the video. That's crazy.
3: Okay, so
4: I heard about this.
3: So reports are that she did not die on impact. At initial, they said reports that she did die on impact.
6: Oh, God.
3: She didn't die on impact. There was actually a nurse that was around the bottom area, and the nurse said that she went in. She had a faint pulse when she fell. She kept telling her that she was going to be okay, and of course, she passed away. Now, there have been arrests made, about six arrests made. And I don't think any arrests would have been made if they didn't run, but everybody ran, and there were two people that ran into like the forest. They used helicopter. Look, if the police have to use methods to arrest you, there's going to be a charge.
4: Well, yeah. Even if you didn't run,
3: right?
4: This is at minimum manslaughter,
3: right? Exactly,
4: and your incompetence, like just. Just because you're an idiot doesn't mean you get to kill somebody. So.
3: Well, you know, I don't really call it. So I know that the fiance was there, and that after the incident happened, after he was told, he like fainted and had to go to the hospital. So I don't think that it's like a homicide thing, you know, because he fainted and went to the hospital. I do think that. You know, just like in the military, sometimes we get complacent.
6: Yeah.
3: And sometimes, you know, you don't know what's going on with people on their thinking. You know, they could be sitting. I mean, Amber, me and you have done that before. We had a show and we're supposed to hit. I forgot to what the segment, you know?
6: Well, so, when I was at Fort Jackson, there was a woman who was on the Victory Tower and she was rappelling, and the people at the bottom weren't doing their job correctly. And she ended up falling and being hurt very badly.
3: Yeah. It's just complete. Cause usually what happens is all those guys have jobs and you don't know, he could be checking on his TikTok. He could be checking on his Facebook, you know, you've done it for so many times, then like you don't get nervous and you get complacent and then you make mistakes. And military guys have accidental discharge all the time. It's not like they meant to. They just get complacent and they just forget shit.
6: Joy, you crack me up. but also the fact like, it sounds like this wasn't a legit company. This was just people throwing people off of a bridge, too.
3: Yeah.
6: So that
4: I think it was wasn't an up to code operation.
3: Yeah. Well, that, and you know, I hate to say it, no pun intended, but you get what you pay for. You know, I mean, $35 it costs them to do this whole bungee jumping, and you see the result. Of going cheap, you know.
6: Wow.
3: Yeah, I'm just being truthful.
6: Alora was saying that when we were in Vegas, she didn't realize that there was a bungee jumping because her and Charles would have done it. But then she watched that, and she's like, "Oh God, I'm so glad we didn't go." I can't imagine. I genuinely can't imagine. That would be my absolute worst nightmare.
4: Just like how I still just can't wrap my head around like that's like your only job is to make sure the rope is attached. How do you forget that?
6: Yeah, defying death when you do it. And I have come too close to death too many times to risk it. For whatever reason God wants me on this earth. So I don't need to tempt anything.
4: Don't tempt fate more than you already have, right?
3: Well, you know, and I don't even know. It could have been a cruise. It could be like an excursion. And I think that's the reason why they tell you when you get on like a cruise or a ship that, you know, if you're going to do excursions that the boat recommends, and don't get excursions.
4: Well, this was in Brazil, right?
3: Right.
4: So, I mean...
3: It could have been it could have been an excursion.
6: Maybe. Well, yeah, who knows?
4: I don't know, but like that part of like the South American coast, yeah. I don't feel like that's like a big like
3: big spot. Port. Okay.
4: Just like to the off of the coast of Brazil, it's just like the Atlantic Ocean, you know, which is like you. I feel like if you're like cruising around in that part, you're going through like the Caribbean
6: and a bunch of islands.
4: Yeah, by the islands, or like if you're going to stop at like a country, it'd probably be like around either near the top of South America or something like along Central America, the Central American Peninsula. So,
3: and while we're talking, let me give a shout out to some people on TikTok. If you didn't know, we're broadcasting on TikTok as well. Hey, we want to give a shout out to the baddies with Rita and Brandon, and my boss, my agent is on this morning, Penelope. Just wanted to thank you guys for tuning in, stopping by, checking out, supporting us veterans. We really appreciate it, you know. And I don't think that Jason is going to show. So what we're going to do is here in the next 10 minutes, we're going to go on a we're going to go on another segment that I've created. And Amber, I even wrote the dialogue in the notes for you.
6: Okay.
3: Yeah, we have a new segment. We're going to go ahead and go to that. It's called Fact or Cap.
5: Is it fact or cap? You tell me.
3: All right. So today's fact or cap. I saw a TikTok yesterday, Amber.
6: Okay.
3: And it was a woman who nailed a bunch of nails into a turkey.
6: I've seen that before.
3: And threw it in a big, big fryer. Mm-hmm. And the question is, could that work, or is that just false? And I have a thing for you to read. You go ahead and read that.
6: Okay, the science behind it is pretty straightforward. Metal, like nails, does conduct heat faster than meat. So in theory, inserting metal could help spread more evenly. But in practice, it's not recommended. It's tough to control how those nails distribute heat. It could lead to uneven cooking, and it introduces safety risks, contamination, or metal pieces breaking off. So while there are tiny bits of science behind it, the verdict is cap. It's not a safe or reliable way to cook your turkey. Stick to tried and true methods. And I'm sure it tastes like metal too, right? I can just taste it right now. Ugh.
3: Well, you know, so my question is, could you produce something or make something that could do that? Like stainless steel. The stainless steel taste like metal when you cook stuff? No. So if you made like stainless steel bars or nails, kind of like a rotisserie chicken,
6: mm-hmm.
3: right? I mean, that's basically what a rotisserie chicken is what we're talking about.
6: Yeah, in theory, yeah.
3: Yeah, but instead of just one bar, instead of one bar, it's just like two or three bars.
6: Yeah.
3: Just something to think about. So yeah, the TikTok was real, but I definitely think that it's a fake point, but it could be real if somebody invested in the idea. I don't know. There might be a rotisserie that has like four poles in it. I guess if you don't have a rotisserie chicken thing, that you can do this. I mean, I've seen people use grocery carts as barbecue grills. Okay.
6: I've seen toilets as barbecue grills.
3: I've seen toilets as flower pots.
6: Yeah, I've seen that too. Yeah.
3: You know?
6: I've seen refrigerators as flower pots, all kinds of things.
3: I guess are you trying to get the job done, or are you trying to look presentable? I guess that's the question that you have to ask yourself. Different strokes for different folks, right?
6: Yeah, Joy, I remember hearing about this. I've never tried it, but...
4: Did you know you could cook a piece of chicken with no cooking equipment? You just have to be really patient, but if you slap a chicken enough times, the energy from those slaps will... eventually cook it.
6: We should have had you and Caveman test that theory when he was here.
3: Well, you know, conspiracy theory.
4: I mean, you need like half a second in between each slap. So like you gotta like really be on top of it. I don't like, and it takes like well over 7,000 slaps. So it's,
6: that's a good workout. Like,
4: your arm might fall off before you can cook the chicken, slapping a chicken.
3: Well, is it true or false? If you cover the eyes of the chicken in a certain position, the chicken passes out.
4: I have no idea about that.
6: I've never heard that before. Now, I've heard if you cut the head off of a chicken, it'll run around.
3: I've heard of that. Yeah, turkey does that all the time. You know, but I heard, you might look that up on the chat. I don't know if it's a myth or if it's factual, but I've heard if you covered a chicken's head and you pointed the head down to go to sleep, the chicken passes out for like 5 seconds.
4: Let me see. I'll find out.
3: Oh, Joyce.

0: Okay, there we go. All right, awesome, Blossom. Jason, thank you so much for thank you for showing up, first of all. How are you?
1: Oh, man, I just woke up. I'm so sorry. I'm on this weird sleeping schedule where I don't wake up till like the crack of noon.
0: Hey, no problem. We're just glad that you're here. I really appreciate you being here. Jason, you know, you're doing a lot of good things for veterans, and I kind of want to spotlight that. And if you could just tell us real quick, tell us a little bit about your military career, because I like to see where the turning point ended up with you starting being a comedian. Because I mean, your set, I don't know if you've seen it, people, but his set is pretty funny, and you can get him on Cameo as well. He just started that recently, but you know, please tell us. What inspired the comedy to start?
1: I hated my job, so I retired from the military, and I was working for the DOD as a civilian, and it was soul draining. It was like the same thing I was doing when I was in. So then I just said, "Hey, I'm gonna try this thing," and I just started doing stand up and going to open mics, and then posting to social media too. And then over the course of about maybe 3 years, things really took off on the internet. And then we just kept moving. I moved to Chicago for a little bit, from Michigan to Chicago. And then I got a little bit bigger in Chicago. Then we moved to Austin, and I got on Kill Tony a couple times, which was pretty, you know, life-changing, because that's got a lot of exposure. And so I don't think this was ever really the goal, to do this full-time. But here we are.
2: That's awesome.
0: So, you know, one of the things that I wanted to talk to you about, but I wanted to bring up the military, you know, because nobody asks you very much about like the military. They ask you about jokes, or, you know, make me laugh, or content. And, you know, I wanted to ask you a little bit about your military, because, you know, you was a recruiter, you know, and
2: oh, one of those, you know, guys.
0: And that to me is, you know, inspiring, because, you know, you could do comedy on some of the recruits, I'm sure, that come in and, you know, talking to you about joining the military. I'm sure you've had some real brains, you know, that's came into your way. And then the question that I wanted to ask you is, if you could, you know, paint the picture for us and explain to us what a butthole pageant is, you know, because he was talking about the I was telling all my friends on TikTok, the baddie, I was telling them how, hey, I got this veteran, he's funny as hell. He talks about the butthole pageant. Everybody's like, is that even a thing? And I'm like, yes, it is. He even has a thing. You know, them bending down and stuff. So, you know, talk to us a little bit about that.
1: All right. Well, to answer the first question, yeah, there's a lot of humor in being a recruiter. You have to have a lot of patience, because people are stupid. And so most people that come into the military have like this big goal. Like, they want to do something really big. And then you have to be like, no, motherfucker, you're going to be a cook. Like, that is, so that's like the first thing. Like, so I think like the first, you have to have thick skin to do that job. The prettiest butthole in Michigan competition is the world's largest butt bash. It was a pageant, and 2,100 people attended the prettiest butthole in Michigan competition over 3 years. I hosted it for 3 years. 2,100 people.
2: Wow.
1: 43 okay. teeth.
0: Wow. Okay, so like what do they give you a piece of paper? Do they mark like how round it is? Like what, like descriptive? I mean, how is the process? How do they judge this?
1: Well, first off, I think you have to go back with who to actually sign up for something like
2: that. Right?
1: I think we have to, like, backtrack here a little bit.
0: Okay.
1: So people...

0: people came from 9 different states in Alaska. 19 people from Alaska came to the prettiest butthole.
1: What the heck?
0: They did. People were bringing their wives to show them off like a trophy car. Like, they were like, hey, she's going to win tonight.
1: Oh, my gosh.
0: And it was, like, it was nasty. So, like, all these people show up, and then they get a portion where they can, like, speak. So they have, like, they have, like, the section where they can, each of the contestants can deliver a speech. And so the third place winner was my friend who had cerebral palsy. He told everyone it was his make-a-wish.
2: That didn't end up being Josh Blue by chance, would it?
0: No, not quite. Kind of like I would say the dollar store version. But it was so funny watching him show his butthole, though, because he's only got one good arm.
2: Now, in the military, Fourth ID, I don't have a great memory, but I remember we had this guy in our squad that I don't know how, but like, and I never asked to see it. I was very, very challenged.
0: Sure.
2: I wanted to ask to see it, you know? You know, kind of like Adam Sandler in the shower with Shaq, you know, I gotta see it. You know, but I didn't. But I was told he had two buttholes. And I'd never seen them before, but it is possible. It is possible. So
1: my cousin was born without one.
0: Well, see, the thing is, if you have a colostomy bag, you have two.
1: Oh,
0: he didn't have a colostomy bag. One in the back.
2: He didn't have a colostomy bag. It was like literally like two buttholes. But that's hilarious.
0: The woman that won, her hole was tattooed like the bottle of Kraken, that liquor bottle.
1: What?
0: Yeah, the woman that won the first year was from Nebraska, and she drove 15 hours and slept in her car because she needed the prize money. And so her butthole was tattooed. She was like a former like sex worker or something, and so she went and got her hole tattooed.
2: Yeah, that's what I should do. I should
0: and
2: say.
0: And she won,
2: hey.
0: And then she came back the second year. And then, like, she technically won the second year, but then the company lied and said a man won because it was Pride Month.
2: Oh, wow.
0: And then it was a bunch of controversy, and I quit working with the company.
1: Okay.
0: There was so much drama in the butthole world. It can't just be about the holes. It's just, like...
1: Oh my god!
0: Like the second year, a man won, and his name was Sexy Bread.
1: Okay.
0: And it's not, and I'm not like upset that a man won or anything, but they cooked the books. So the woman that won was the woman the first year with the tattoo. She won again, but then they lied. So then when I had to call the announcer, I'm like, "Sexy Bread!" Everyone's like, "Wait, we didn't pick this guy. He wasn't chosen by the people."
1: Oh my gosh. So why did they do that other than Pride Month? I mean
0: why does Target do what Target does? You know, just woke politics.
1: Okay.
0: You know, we can't, it's even invaded into the world of butthole pageantry. And I'm just like, are you serious, guys? Like, we've gotten so far away from just decency in this country. We can't host a damn butthole pageant.
1: Oh my god, I would never even want to go to a pageant like that.
0: You say that now. Are you married?
1: Yes.
0: All right, if your husband said, hey baby, we're going to this butthole contest, you'd soldier up and do it. That's what my wife did.
1: I would side-eye him for a hot second.
0: My wife's a military spouse. She was the guest judge.
2: Joy asked if this was conducted under Trump pageants.
0: No. No, my wife though. So like, it was on her birthday. She was really mad about that. So we went to the contest, and she's a photographer and videographer. And she's "What the hell did you rope me into on my birthday?" And so she ended up having to count stink wrinkles with her cell phone light because we needed the extra hand.
1: I would be so upset.
0: When she's a military spouse, she was like, this is just what we do. We're here. We're in this situation.
1: I get it, but still, I would be so upset afterwards.
0: But you do it, though. So you do it, Amber, and you know you do it for your man, and that's because you love him.
1: But if my man was doing that, I would really question what was going on.
0: My mother-in-law won't speak to me anymore, so... Christmas dinner is real weird. They're just like, oh, so are you still doing this butthole business? My mother-in-law gets stopped for it, too. They're like, your son-in-law is the butthole guy. And so my mother-in-law will be like, at Bridge Club, they brought it up.
1: Oh, my goodness.
2: That's just it, Jason. What do you think? I think I'm going to do a fundraiser. If we can raise $5,000 by the end of the month, I will get a star tattoo right on my anus to be a chocolate star.
0: Do it. I mean, wow. I don't know why you're not already, to be honest with you. many people neglect the pleasure portal, and I just think that maybe it should be something that you should explore. You should explore your wild side.
1: Oh my god.
2: Don't knock it till you try it, right?
0: 100%.
2: Yeah, don't knock it till you try it.
1: 100%. So Joel, you're saying if I give you $5,000 right now, you'll go down and get a tattoo?
2: Well, that's my thinking. Yeah.
1: Yeah.
0: How did that had to hurt? It had to hurt so bad.
2: I'm not. Well, right? You know.
0: The only way I could do it is if I had something to hold on to while they were doing it, like grips.
2: Right? Another bar in your mouth.
1: I can't even imagine.
0: Imagine a needle on that area.
2: Right.
1: Joey said this is more traumatic than bungee jumping with no cord.
2: Yeah. If you raw dogged it with paper, with toilet paper, with John Wayne toilet paper from the army.
0: There was a guy, the first year there was this guy that there was three rounds of the butthole pageant, right? So this guy shows his hole for the first round and he walks off stage and just keeps walking right out of the building. Like it was almost like as he was spreading his cheeks, his life decisions caught up with him. And he was like, this isn't for me.
1: Oh, thank God somebody realized that.
0: And then there was another guy whose stage name was Pork Chop and he had a butt plug in and it fell out when he squatted down.
2: Oh my gosh.
1: Oh my
0: god. Yeah, we just heard this hard thud and then we just heard it roll right off the stage.
1: Okay, so are you the one that is sending boxes, care packages to the troops?
0: My friend Maddie May is an adult film star, Maddie May, Bubble Bratz, and she's a big supporter of the troops. Her dad is a former Marine, and so we partnered together for Hard-Ons for Heroes, where Maddie sent some care packages to some service members overseas. I wasn't like packaging up care packages. Okay. I helped Maddie promote what she was going to do.
1: Okay. Okay.
2: I love the idea.
1: How well did that go?
0: What?
1: How well did that go?
0: We got a lot of inquiries. We couldn't obviously fulfill them all. Uh-huh. And so I think like it was fun. It was hard to validate because like, you know, when someone's deployed overseas, they have an APO address, right? Uh-huh. So there might have been some people that have an APO that got some nudes that maybe were like serving overseas, but they got them.
2: Hey, Jason, this happened to me before. I worked at Walgreens and because of my TBI, I mixed up the camera. The camera film, and I gave the hunter the couple sex scene, and I gave the couple sex scene the hunter pictures of the deer and the tree camera. You know what I'm talking about?
0: Yeah,
2: that was a good time. Yeah, that was a really good time.
0: Maddie's husband is a vet.
1: Okay,
0: so her husband Cody Long. Is a veteran and he's an adult actor too.
1: Okay.
0: So like it meant something to her because her dad was like her dad was really really proud of his service, and so when he passed away she wanted to use her platform for some good.
1: Okay. And is that campaign still going on or no?
0: No, I don't think so. I think that we got so many inquiries that we kind of had to go back. We have to go back to the drawing board if we do it again.
1: Okay.
0: But because we got so much, and to be honest, we have to still be kind of careful because, so when you send things that might be are adult themed to service members, it's a fine line between what they can actually get and receive without getting them into trouble. So we just have to be a little more creative.
1: Hey, a nice pinup shot or something like that.
0: Yeah. I don't know if Maddie does that. I think everything's pretty much naked. Okay. She's a porn star and she's into it. She said she's going to be doing porn till she's in her 60s. Like she's going to have, you're going to see her surgical scar for her fake hip.
1: Okay.
2: Jason, I wish I could, we could talk to you more. We got to go to the next segment. But brother, you know, I tell you, I appreciate your friendship and thank I you. Appreciate you coming on the show. I support you 100%, man. And before I let you go, we want to do the time to shine. And, you know, I want you to tell everybody about where you're going to be at in the Houston area, because I know that you're doing like tours and stuff. So let's get at it. It's your time to shine.
0: All right. Let's see. I will July 31st. I will be at Sharks Comedy Club in Dallas. And then August 1st, I will be in Fort Worth at Hyenas Comedy Club. And then before that, June 10th, or July 10th, I'll be in Detroit, Michigan, opening up for Chingo Bling. And then July 11th, I'll be with Chingo Bling. And then any of my other comedy shows, my merch, if you want to purchase the cameo, can be purchased at www.jwvest.com.
1: Okay.
2: Awesome.
1: What about that cameo as well?
0: Oh, yeah. Get on that cameo. I love doing them.
1: Okay.
2: And, you know, my question to you, Jason, with the time to shine is, you know, maybe I didn't bring up something that you wanted to bring up that's important, you know, to get off your chest. This is a 2-minute platform to say whatever you would like to say as a person, because I know that you're a comic, but, you know, people sometimes they fail to realize the underneath, you know, the thick skin like you was talking about. And, you know, you can always scratch a clown on the underneath. You know, they got feelings too. So this is your 2-minute platform to say whatever you want to other veterans that are watching this program today.
0: All right. I guess thing I can say to any veteran watching this program is that use each other as a resource. Or strength in numbers, right? So, like, and there's so much community in the veteran culture that a lot of our culture is shut-ins. A lot of people are isolate. You know, I guess I encourage any veteran to just get out there and get a sense of community, whether it's joining, like, a vets club, whether it's joining the American Legion, the VFW. But those organizations where like-minded people come together, just make it easier in the overall day to day. Cause I think right now with like, there's so much politics out there that it just can, like, there's so much shit. And for vets, they just don't care about that. They don't care about politics. They just, cause they have to serve no matter who's in charge. Right. So I think just right now, especially in this climate of so much negativity and bullshit out there, is just, we need to use each other more as resources, and the organizations that are out there are already doing good things. So it's just, if you're a vet, I encourage you to reach out and look into the American Legion, the VFW, Vet Center, stuff like that.
2: Amazing. Jason, thank you so much for coming
0: on
2: the show.
0: Thank you, guys.
2: I appreciate it. Ladies and gentlemen, Jason Vest.
1: Thank you.
2: Comedian. Check him out. Check his page. Check his website. Funny guy. Yeah, he's on TikTok. He's on Facebook. He's everywhere. Make this guy famous. Jason Vest, thank you for today. I appreciate it.
0: Thanks, guys.
1: Thank you, Jason.
0: Yeah, take care.
1: Bye.
0: Yeah, take care.
2: All right. For everybody else, it is that time. It is that favorite time that we do. It is tribute to the troops. And before we go, before we break to commercial, when we come back, we're going to talk about the final thoughts what happened this Saturday. It was a remote for MK Gratitude. They gave another motorcycle away. So whatever you do, keep watching. We're gonna tell you who got it, and we're gonna tell you how you, as a veteran, can receive a motorcycle this year or next year. So whatever you do, stay with us. Don't go away. You're listening to the A-Train Show right here on MBR. Stay with us.
3: Detail attention.
4: First call, the service member's name is called out loud in the context of a unit. This is meant to ensure all are present and accounted for. Second call, the name is called out again, louder, to confirm that the service member is indeed absent. Third call, the name is called out for a final time, followed by a statement indicating that the service member is not present and accounted for, signifying their death. The final roll call serves as a symbolic gesture to respect and remember their service.
5: Sir, I don't know how to tell this story.
6: Well, you got to, Joe. You tell the American people what the thing did here. You tell them how much troopers died.

Hey everyone, thank you for tuning in to NBR today as we pay tribute to Texas State Trooper Sergio Romero, age 27, of Esteline, Texas, for joining Texas Department of Public Safety as part of Class Bravo 2025. Romero served with the Hall County Sheriff's Office. Friends say earning the title of Texas State Trooper was a dream he worked hard to achieve. Trooper Romero was attempting to conduct a traffic stop along U.S. 287 near Childress, Texas, around 4 p.m. on Wednesday, June 17, 2026, when a tractor-trailer pulled out in front of him, causing his patrol unit to collide with the vehicle. Trooper Romero died on scene. The crash remains under investigation. A family member described Sergio as a bright light who left a lasting impression on the people around him. Trooper Romero lived a life of service, serving his community and the state of Texas with courage, integrity, and selfless devotion. Department of Public Safety Colonel Freeman F. Martin said of Romero, "Today we grieve the loss of one of our own. We will never forget the ultimate sacrifice he made in service of his fellow Texans." Sergio was survived by his wife, Francisca, two young sons, extended family, as well as his brothers and sisters in arms. We here at NBR would like to thank you, Trooper Sergio Romero, for your service and dedication to our country. You leave a legacy of love and courage. Our prayers are with your family, friends, and those who served alongside you. You are truly missed.

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Ready.

0: even ducks know. The calmest waters come after the storm.
1: Whenever things get rough or it feels like you're at the edge, remember this. Storms pass.
2: Tough times don't last, but tough people do.
3: All right, ladies and gentlemen, we are back. It is June 19th, federal holiday. Respect go out to those who are celebrating that.
4: Yep.
3: And, you know, they mean a great deal to them. So we just want to say a happy day for you. And it is that time. It is.
4: What time is it?
3: It's.
5: At Project ML, our mission is simple: to give motorcycles to veterans who need the kind of peace and freedom that only a ride can give. We sponsor charity events and rides to generate donations to fund the acquisition of some bikes, while direct bike donations make up the rest. We seek to provide a little motorcycle healing to capable vets.
3: All right, so I sent her a note, or my sister Kim, my battle buddy Kim Thompson, who's in charge of ML Project Gratitude. Mm-hmm. She sent a note out to the winner of the motorcycle.
4: Okay.
3: And her name is Amelia. Oh. I'm sure I butchered that, but we're gonna have her on. She hadn't responded yet for this Friday, probably because she was busy riding the motorcycle. So we're gonna let her enjoy her toy for a while, and then we'll have her on. But, like, you know, she went through a lot. Evidently, she was one of the first enlisted personnel to be on the scene for 9/11 when New York happened. So we're gonna have her on to tell her story. Very, very in the near future. But what I wanted to do was let everybody know that ML Project Gratitude, you go to the website, you can nominate a veteran, you can nominate yourself for a motorcycle. And look, if you're in Texas or California or something, you can fly here and you can get this motorcycle. Motorcycle is going to cost you at least 15, 20 grand. So $300 or $250 or even a $500 airplane ticket is nothing.
4: Well worth it.
3: Yeah, well worth it. So,
4: but then you have to get it back.
3: Well, hey, you got a motorcycle. Drive that baby. Drive it.
4: Well, I'm wondering about the people who've never really driven or rode a motorcycle and how they deal with it.
3: That's true. That's true. Well, most of the people that have this motorcycle, though, they already have their endorsement. So,
4: okay. Well, you know, I mean, I lived in Florida for quite a long time, and you can buy bikes for really cheap in Florida because these retired guys will go out and get, like, the best bike they can possibly find. And then they get on it and they get scared, and then it sits in their garage for 5 to 10 years before they get rid of it. So,
3: you know, I know a couple of people like that. You know, I had a best friend that, dude, the best friends don't let other best friends buy motorcycles and then get rid of them. And he moved to Arizona to where it's not a good place to ride your bike, you know, in the sand and stuff. And trust me, I learned that the hard way. Don't try to drive in the sand. You ain't gonna win against the sand, even in a strike. So, well, we're at that end of the program where we talk about what we learned. We're gonna start with you, HG. What did you learn today?
6: I would say I learned a good deal about the world of butthole patches. It's no laughing matter. It's a very serious, these performers really go all in to win the best butthole. So respect to them for all their effort.
3: Oh man. Yeah, you know, I got a little message from Tracer. She's like, that's not a good idea. I was only kidding, but you know, there would be a bunch of people that would donate, I think, if that was the cause. You know, there was a guy here.
4: You have to show it though.
3: That's true. That is very true. I don't think my wife would appreciate that. I'm trying to think of his name, but I think it's Mike Evans. He's on 104.3 The Fan. He lost a bet when Tim Tebow was here, and he had to get a tattoo of Tebow on his arm. He still has that tattoo today. So that's where I kind of got that idea. But you know, this Saturday, one thing that I learned was, you know, we do some amazing things here at MBR, and we support some amazing nonprofits. And you know, ML Project Gratitude, they never cease to amaze me. They're in fact, they're going to be at the Veterans Rally that's at Cripple Creek, from what I've been told. I forget the date, but they've been honored, given the encouragement to give another motorcycle away. So we'll be able to see them. There's a rally that happens every year, Cripple Creek Veterans Rally. Usually happens in August time frame. I think it's time. It's happening August 24th, but I can't be for sure. Check our Facebook page. We'll keep you updated.
4: Yeah, I'll have to look it up, because Charles and I might try and do that. Because we've always wanted to go out to Sturgis, but we don't think we can ride that far.
3: Right.
4: I mean, holy cow, that's a long ways. And with two broke.
3: Hey, if you guys ride a motorcycle, I will. I'll ride with you guys up to the Cripple Creek. I'll do that.
4: Okay, I'll run it by Charles and see what we can do. That would actually be fun.
3: Also, ladies and gentlemen, we can't forget that we did debut the new, very new cartoon, All Dogs Deserve Dads. It is on our Roku channel. It's on selected social media as well, but it's on our Roku channel. Go and check that out. The next one is going to be Beaker's Life. It's going to be an introduction to his life, so you get to know Beaker, because we're doing a 7 series of different things like transitioning, veterans transitioning, you know, survivor's guilt, you know, a bunch of series. So keep tuned in. Keep update. Me and Murph Man are on our way of doing all that. And, you know, today I learned that you know that you have to have tough skin as a recruiter, but I didn't think about that when he said, you know, being a recruiter, you have to have tough skin. Because I'm sure that there are people that come in there and they're like, oh, I don't know, you know. And for him to, like, not make fun of him, especially being a comedian, that must take a lot of willpower. Not to make fun of him. So That's one thing that I learned today.
4: Yeah, but my nephew is a recruiter now. And then my stepdad was the top recruiter in the nation for like 3 years in a row. And they're definitely built differently.
3: Well, ladies and gentlemen, we're going to end on this note. I don't have a fancy thing to write or a segment, but this is your weekend safety report. It's going to be Father's Day Sunday. It's going to be raining here in the Colorado area. I don't know what it's going to be in your area. Just remember that when it comes to your dad doesn't care what you get him. The only thing that your dad wants is a hug, a smile, maybe a meal with you, just to know that you're doing okay. Sometimes we forget that we have parents and that they still worry about us daily, you know, especially with the rat race that we race in. So think about that, own it, and chew on that for this weekend.
6: Shall I return the ACDC tickets I got them then?
3: No, because he'll probably like that even better.
6: Are you sure I can try to get my money back?
3: But hey, everybody, if you're going to drink, don't drive. If you're going to drive, don't drink. If you're going to have fun Saturday night or Friday night, make sure that you have protection. Don't beat your kids. Don't beat your wife. Look, it's okay to take a step away if somebody's angry. And one thing that I learned, especially yesterday, is if somebody is mad at you this weekend, or if you get an altercation, do not try to fix the don't try to fix the situation. They have to run out of that madness before you can try to fix that situation. With that being said, have a beautiful weekend, everybody. Father's Day. Enjoy it. Be safe on. Next train show here at NBR. We want to say thank you so much for watching us. We're not here for us. We're here for you. And they all said, giving veterans a voice. See you next time, everybody. It's a surprise. Who will be?
4: Have a
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0: Hello and welcome to Oscar Mike Radio. My name is Travis, Marine Corps veteran and your host. 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Look, ladies and gentlemen, I've been doing this a long time, but there's no doubt that I love talking to Marines, fellow Marines. Marine myself, get to talk to Marines, and my next guest is a Marine, and we have collaborated virtually on several projects, and I'm so happy to talk with her today, Gloria Nestlone. Welcome to Oscar Mike Radio. How are you doing?
1: I'm doing well. Thank you so much, Travis, for the invitation. I look forward to what we're going to share today.
0: Absolutely. So I'm always curious about the journey through the military. Kind of start with how you got into the Marine Corps, what you did, and we'll go from there.
1: So when I was 4 years old, my dad took me to Camp Pendleton base, where he was a military police. And from that day forward, the smell of that tent and the swimming pool never got away from me. When I grew up, my birthday was on January 9th, and I entered into a recruiter station. And from there, I've always had a mindset of Marine Corps. And I just decided I was going to sign up, surprised my parents, and took off in about 2 or 3 months after that.
0: So you just decided to do it. It was kind of in your blood, literally. What was your MOS in the Marine Corps?
1: It was a motor transport. And I have about 14 generations military, so I was the only woman who was brave enough to take on the challenge.
0: So the first woman, the only woman, and you go in. What was it like? Did your dad watch you graduate?
1: No, I didn't have any supporters at the time. Okay. But what was it like? I would say that I enjoyed it. I wanted to be a drill instructor. Boot camp was awesome. I'd do it again and again and again. I know a lot of people don't like that. I never went overseas. I never did any deployments. So my military terminology may not be like somebody who's seasoned, but I've always had a mindset of the leadership skills that we were taught and the traits that were needed. I kind of had that instilled in me from a very beginning because my dad, like I said, was an MP. So I just kind of was in boot camp all this time until I actually went there.
0: So yeah, boot camp must have been easy after, you know, living with a Marine for all those years.
1: Yes.
0: You served. Now, how long did you serve, Gloria?
1: I tell people that I've served long enough to become a Marine, but not long enough to fulfill the desire I wanted to make a career out of it. But I served a year, a month, and 22 days.
0: Okay. What was your transition out of the Marine Corps like then?
1: I would say because of some traumatic events that happened at the military, my transition was not easy, and it took me a long time to recover from the experience. And usually what I do, instead of telling the story, I tell them, get the book, and that's what I write about.
0: I know, and ladies and gentlemen, she is a fantastic writer. Let's start with the book, and because there's so many facets to you, but the writing is how we got connected through Gina Alderman and Rugged Warrior Healing Coalition and the Veterans Unchained series. What prompted you to get into writing, Gloria, and share that part of your life with us?
1: Thank you. So I didn't even know Gina. I don't know how she got a hold of my name. And I love those serendipity moments. And I would believe if she's listening in that she would say the same, like, how did we get connected? Except I would say the Lord. And I'm going to try not to be too Christianese about what I say, but that's...
0: I'm going to stop you right there. There's been several other guests on Oscar Mike Radio who have told me about their faith and leaned into it. And so to me, if your faith is part of who you are, and your relationship with God is something that you want to share, I want you to know, Gloria, you're welcome to share it here on this platform, please.
1: Thank you, because that's what I've been living for the last 30 years that has helped me with the healing. So when I got involved in Veterans Unchained with Gina Alderman, not knowing anything about writing, the experience, that was my first book to ever be involved with. And I didn't have to write the whole story, just that one chapter.
0: Yeah.
1: But I'll tell you, Mr. Travis, that when I began that first chapter, it was the hardest chapter I've ever had to write because nobody knew my story. And when I was free to write that first story, then I was free to write about just about anything because nothing else was that traumatic in my life. So Gina gave me a pathway for my own healing. And now it's brought healing for other people because I'm not afraid to speak up and speak out and say there is hope. So the chapter in my first anthology is in Veterans Unchained. We would call it probably 1.0.
0: Yeah.
1: Yes. And that story was called Hope Deferred to Hope Restored. Oh. And I'll say that that was my life right at the time of from the trauma to the healing that I took about 2 or 3 years to heal from. I would say people who understand the terminology PTSD, MST, TBIs, if you don't know those terminologies, I'm thankful that you don't. But if you do, you either know somebody who has gone through that or is in it yourself. And my military experience, because of those things that had happened, I also attempted suicide. And if I may go a little bit more into the stories I write about were how I met the Lord when I attempted suicide. And through that, I found that my healing had not yet begun because I met the Lord. My healing became when I began to speak my truth. And I hope that the listeners today would know that there is always somebody who can listen in, even if they don't understand, they're there to listen. And I'm an advocate for the, the 22, any organization that has to do with healing with individuals who have gone through those acronyms that I just mentioned. You're not alone and you do have a place you can run to. But if you don't reach out and you don't tell your story, then how are you going to receive your healing? So that's where I began my journey of writing.
0: Let me just back up to your faith. We've talked offline before this conversation, and we've traded emails when we're doing the books together. It seemed like it's more than just a one-time event in your life. Like your faith, like is an everyday thing with you. How has your faith, helped you tell the story, and continue your healing?
1: Yes. So when I began to receive Jesus in my heart in 1995, I was in the military in 1993 till 1992 to 1993. And it was still another 2 years after a suicide attempt than I accepted Jesus in my heart. But the healing didn't begin until I would say about 10 or 15 years later. It was a progression because I didn't know anybody else I could talk to. And one of the major impacts that have happened in my life on that healing process was what we call deliverance and or inner healing. And deliverance is, I'd say, getting the elephant out of the room. And when you're able to acknowledge that there are things that need to be done, taking care of what I call that elephant in the room, then you're able to speak that truth. After speaking that truth, then inner healing is what's really going on inside, the emotional part, the traumatic parts, the parts that never got told or exposed. And as long as there's secrets that are hidden, then Jesus is like, he's there, but you don't want to hand it over. And one of the beautiful things that I've observed with the Lord is if I don't hand it over, he won't take it from me. And so I had to hand that emotion, hand him over the memories, the nightmares, and all of the things that happened to do with trauma. And I can sit here today, even speaking to you, Brother Travis, and knowing that the journey of even writing has a part of that healing process. Last but not least is I got involved in retreats. I found out that if I'm involved, then I can help someone who may be going through this particular part of their life that they haven't yet healed. So I am involved in lots of veteran retreats.
0: So many veterans and people in general don't want to talk about their suicide journey or having those feelings or trying to work through them. But I've talked to people like yourself who have started sharing. And it's the same kind of theme, Gloria, where once they leaned into that, they were able to really understand what they were doing. And what's it like then when someone comes up to you and says, you know what, I'm feeling the same way and you help me? What happens in that kind of conversation?
1: I would say that I have to tone down my response because I want them to be able to express the fullness of what they're experiencing at the moment. I've had my healing. It's their turn. And one of my favorite phrases that I use is, if you don't speak,

0: for 2 or 3 days and then leave the soldier. You know, we don't just leave the veteran. We don't just leave them to their own, you know, whatever they go to, they're going right back to their element. So we make sure we do some follow-ups, which brings a fellowship that they've never had before to say, we're still here. We didn't forget about you. And so you're going to be expecting a phone call or a email or some kind of tag, you're it, so that we can make sure that they know that they are being cared for in more than a capacity of just showing up to an event. We did not want to make events just to have, you know, occupancy. We created events to enlarge the family, to say we're here, we're still united together. And unfortunately, what unites us together is trauma, but also what unites us together is our healing process.
1: It's almost like because you went through this time, you're able to serve. We serve the military, but you've taken what happened to you and now are serving many more people because of what happened to you. It's really impactful to hear that, because a lot of people are trying to understand what to do after they try to get help or try to get help mm-hmm. in the first place. These retreats, you know, when you're there and you're watching people try to get into their healing, you know, what's going through your mind or what should, I guess what I'm trying to say is, let's just say I come to a retreat and, you know, you're there watching me. What are you looking for? Or are you just letting the process work?
0: So I have a unique gifting of knowing. Okay. It's called the prophetic. And in that, I call myself a floating minister. So when someone enters into a retreat, because they're mostly Christian-based retreats, I know things about people just by the Spirit of the Lord. And my part isn't to expose that just at the moment. It's when they're receiving the revelation, I'm just there to confirm what it is that they've come with questions. They're not going to leave with more questions. They're going to leave with some answers and their freedom. So my expectation is just as high as theirs is. The people who come to these retreats, they come in with their arms crossed, you know, sometimes with a military bearing face. And I know that that's just a front, because we've done that even to each other when we first show up in events. But by the end of like the second or third day, they're laughing, they're joking, they're free, and they're not afraid anymore. It's hard to say that about military, especially Marines, that we could be afraid or that we have, you know, we cry. Don't say that out loud. Nobody else needs to know that. But when we do, it's like it's genuinely that part of the healing, because we never got to express emotions. We never got to, and it's not the military, that's just our training. And then it's like, well, we're still humans before we're Marines. And we forget that. And my purpose of the retreats at the end of the event is to making sure that they don't leave not knowing that they can have that same healing. And so they don't see the trauma. They don't see brain injury. They don't see nightmares. They don't see the Gloria that I used to be 30 years ago. They see someone who can speak into people's lives. And they're like, how did you know that? I said, I know that by the Spirit of the Lord, because what he did for me, he will do for everyone. He's no respecter of persons, that he would heal me and not you. And we've had all ages. So from brand new veterans to veterans who've been veterans for about 50 years. And the dynamics is different, but the results are the same as far as they receive their healing and their freedom.
1: They can get their healing and their freedom. You know, that's so powerful, because, you know, you read about different therapies and things like hyperbaric, you know, Ibogaine, you know, other, you know, psychedelic drugs and other kinds of, you know, psychiatric drug regimen. And some of that's

0: needed. But there's a faith-based component to what we do too, isn't there?
1: Yes. And I believe because we're all in parts, we have an emotional side, a physical side. I call them alls, emotional, physical, mental, financial. Sometimes financial issues can be a major thing. And then you have your spiritual. And so there are ways that should be taken care of physically. So you might use your doctors for your physical. You might use a counselor for your mental health. Emotional health, maybe a mentorship or fellowship. But if you don't hit the spiritual side, I in my opinion, if you don't hit the spiritual side, then you leave healed with the body, but there's still the wound on the inside. And just like with any wound, that needs to be debriefed, kind of rubbed a little bit so that the infection doesn't go back inside. And then we're dealing with bitterness, anger, resentment. Like I said, the nightmares. And if that spiritual healing is not done, then the outward looks great. And I know that you went through a traumatic experience with you had an injury,
0: I had a
1: and
0: water separation. Yeah, it was bad.
1: it's a process, but can you say right now that you still feel that hurt that you did when you first got injured?
0: What I can say now is I don't feel the acute pain. I don't feel the sustained discomfort that I was in for so long. Every now and then, I'll move a certain way and know it's there, but the actual pain and suffering part of it is largely gone.
1: Yes. And that's what I would say with the spiritual side too, is in the moment of the trauma, in the moment of the when you got wounded, whether in the spirit, it affects everything. But if we're only taking care of what's on the outside, we can still have memories. We can still have certain things that haven't been dealt with. And when we're able to deal with those, then they're not as big. It doesn't mean that I don't have the trauma. It doesn't mean that I don't still have nightmares, but it doesn't affect me like it used to for the last, 30 years ago. And so is it still there? The memory is, but not the pain. And just like when you got the healing from your surgery or from your wound injury, you got the healing from the injury. It's still the memory of it. It's
0: Yeah.
1: like, so you're careful not to do that again, right? And then you also
0: Absolutely.
1: build strength. And so that's what I also train people on how to do. It's like, don't do that again, or let's build up a strength. Let's give you a tool that can help you manage and or get to the next step of your freedom in the spirit.
0: So one thing I want to bounce off you because, and it's really, we're coming up on 5 years of me recovering, and 5 years ago I couldn't walk. I mean, it was bad. But one thing I found out through my recovery journey that if I wanted to, Gloria, I could get very comfortable being in pain. Like I knew what it was, I knew it's there, I knew how it's going to affect me, and I got really like that. It's almost like a companion. And then trying to heal and go out of it was kind of weird when it started going away. So I wanted to ask on the spiritual slash, emotional side, can people get so comfortable being hurt that they don't want to heal?
1: And we'll be able to observe that with individuals who suffer from depression, anxieties, or anger. Those are and the last one is fear. The fear of this is all I've ever known. I don't know what else to do. The other one about the anxiety, it's they're thinking so far in advance that they're not in the present moment. With depression, it's that they're too far in the past that they're also not in the present moment. And I deal with individuals with grief and what do they call that? When someone has survived a combat issue and they have survivor's guilt, and they're living in the past, but their whole family that's right in front of them, or their friends or comrades, and they're oblivious that they're in the now. Not saying that the combat survivor's guilt is not real. It's so real, but it's that they're living so far in the past, so that causes the depression and or suicide and or the memory cycles. So what we do is we talk them through and say, what is it? What's the elephant in the room? And why aren't you able to move forward? I'm not going to give them the answer. Only they know, because everyone is different. The similarity that we do have is that we're mind, which is our soul, what we think, what we feel. You know, you feel sad just like I can feel sad. You get angry just like I get angry. Our triggers are different.
0: Yeah.
1: But in the spirit, there is freedom. There is freedom in the spirit. So what we call that is familiarity, conformity. Maybe I don't want healing. Well, if you don't want healing, then you're not showing up to a retreat. And so that's already my key, that if they are even showing up or thinking about going out of their house, they're already taking that step forward. And I'll tell you, Brother Travis, I've seen lots of, we mostly deal with the ladies, but there are men retreats too, from the organizations I'm involved with. But the ladies that come back and say, thank you so much, they're smiling for the first time, or they're able to embrace a child. They just have a different attitude in life because their spirit was healed. Their body took a toll, and you can see the wounds and the scars, but their spirit is also in that healing process. And last but not least on that one, if I decided to be conforming to my ways and I don't want change, then I meet them where they're at. I meet the people right where they're at, because maybe their whole circumstances aren't as, you know, maybe they're not as impactful as mine. I'm very melancholy, so my thoughts are always like analytical, and maybe they're more introverted, and that's the way they deal with things, is thought process rather than talking it out. And so I give them that space. So one of the things we do is we called holding space for them to be able to embrace their truth.
0: And by, well, and to quote the Bible, you know, you shall know the truth and the truth shall set you free.
1: Yes.
0: Tell me what it's like watching someone know their truth and be free, Gloria.
1: So from the moment that they come in, let's say we call them seekers. From the time a seeker comes in, like I said, they come in with their arms crossed, a very militant face. They don't know what to expect. That's day one. And then we start sharing our stories. The leaders start sharing their stories. And it kind of takes down those layers of the front that we have. And it says that when we speak our truth, the ears that are listening, they don't recognize that that's their story also until like 2 or 3 hours later. And they'll take us to the side and say, how did you know that's, you know, like you said it in a way I could never say it because I haven't gone through that process yet. And from the, even the last day, the individuals, their faces, their countenance, their step, even their, they have a leap in their step. They're ready to go say something to somebody. Maybe it's just to address the truth with maybe somebody who's hurt them. Maybe it's just to address the truth that's happened in them. And one of the things we do very much is journaling. Even if you can't speak it out, it's got to be outside of you. So even if it's journaling, because it hurts too much still, the wound is still too fresh, there are ways to cater to the individual person. So what does it look like from beginning to end? It's like dark, you know, it's like day and night. And the thank yous we get afterwards is the joy of why I do and continue to do what I do. As an intercessor or a minister of the gospel, to see someone transformed is the joy of my life. And so I'll continue to keep ministering to women, men, veterans, first responders, whoever the Lord puts in my path.
0: We got like 5 minutes left, but it would be an honor if you feel so inclined when we close this out to close this out with prayer. Would you do that for us?
1: Yes.
0: Not so now, not for now, the... but yeah, but the close of this, please.
1: Okay.
0: I just wanted to add, I just, this is such a really close moment. And, you know, watching you do Veterans Unchained 1 and then be involved with other writing projects, it always, I was amazed and I admired how open you were, not only with your story, but hey, I'm here to serve as well. I'm not just here to write part of my book and go home. You know, if you're having a bad day, Brother Travis, give me a call, you know, message me up. And I'm like, oh, well, she's probably been, she didn't mean that. But I always knew that I always had a place to call if I was really, if it was really dark. And there were some times during my recovery where I'm like, man, I mean, this has got to get better sometime.
1: Yeah.
0: How has the writing, just to go back to the writing, how did that start changing you? Because once you started writing Glory, you haven't stopped.
1: No. So what changed in me is when I started with Gina Alterman, she introduced me to Sheila Farr. Yep. And Sheila Farr has helped me be a little bit more creative with my words. Because like I said, I had a TBI, so memorizing stuff is not good for me. Even sometimes being on the spot is not good for me. Trying to get my words clear is not always happening. But my heart is in my writing. And so when I got introduced to Sheila Farr, she allowed me to be more creative and challenged me. And I love that. Then I was able to express myself through poetry. And one of the books actually that you were part of as a co-author, which was with Courtney Nault.
0: Yes, that's correct, yeah.
1: Through Our Eyes. And I was able to express through poetry. And then I got involved in more anthologies. So currently I'm at book number 32 and self-published 5. And self-published 5. And now what I'm doing is I'm teaching people how to be an author. If they have journals, they're already a writer, but they haven't been a published author. So I said, you don't have to share your whole story. Just share a chapter and make it easy. So I give them an avenue to say, let me connect you. And that's what I'm called to, is to connect the dots. Like, here's a resource. Here's the people. Let me connect you together. And I get out of the way. So I've invited lots of different individuals, whether they're veterans, women, or anybody else who I feel like the Lord has a calling on their life to write. Then I introduce them to some of these other authors. The last project I was involved with, Dr. Kay Kaiser, who is a foster care. She writes several anthologies about foster care. She's a veteran also.
0: Yeah, yeah.
1: And so I stayed connected in that way, because part of her healing was when I invited her to her first project, writing project, and she's bloomed since and now is on her own doing that. So what brings me the most joy is being able to lead individuals to be able to share their story. Again, it's that healing process that if they don't get their story out, they're going to continue to hold on to it. Kind of like holding on to a bad dream. It's like, yeah. No, this is more than that. This is so that you can not only bring healing for yourself, but now Kay is reaching people I'm never going to be able to reach. I wasn't in the foster care. But as an Army veteran, she's able to reach veterans and, you know, a different resource. So I would say the reason I continue to write is because there are people who still can read their story by with what I have to say.
0: Well, just an amazing trajectory here, Gloria, how, you know, and this is what I try to tell myself is, yeah, I went through some bad stuff, but you know, if I get it out there and if I live my recovery, then, or live my truth through recovery, my truth will set me free. And I really like being free. You know, to go back a little bit, when I started, you know, releasing from living in pain, life got better. I will have the links, you know, to Veterans Unchained 1. And if you want to send me a couple, I'll put them in the Oscar Mike Radio show post, Gloria. But I just want to thank you for coming on and making this really special. Thank you so much.
1: Yes. Thank you very much for having me. And I appreciate it. Thank you so much.
0: Can we hold hands virtually, and will you pray for us, please?
1: Yes, I'd be glad to. Thank you so much. Father, I thank you. I thank you, Jesus. I thank you, Holy Spirit, for giving us the opportunity to have an avenue to be able to share your word, to be able to share your truth. And Father, what you're doing in Travis's life to be able to reach a multitude who may just be behind the scenes, who don't want to be up front, who may feel like they don't have a voice to share. They're hiding behind pain. Maybe they're hiding behind sorrow, loss, grief. But Lord, you see them right where they're at. So I ask, Lord Jesus, that when they're watching this particular video, or if they're listening into this podcast, that you speak, Lord, ever so gently to that part of them that is hurting, that needs healing. And Lord, like you did for me, you said the truth will set you free. And when I was able to speak that truth, nothing can ever hold me back from the joy that you have also given me. I no longer live in shame, doubt, grief, guilt, none of that. Because I know that, Lord God, I gave you the hurt. I gave you the pain. I gave you the trauma and all the questions. And in return, Lord God, you held my hand and you walked me through. And it wasn't easy. And it didn't happen overnight, but it happened, and I'm thankful for it. And so, Lord, in the same way, I ask that you would reach out to my brothers and sisters who may be behind the scenes. Reach into their heart, reach into the deepest parts of their truth that they've hidden all these years. Let them know that they have a place, Lord, with you, and or if they don't believe in you, that there's a resource that you will have someone come to them. Or let them, Lord, reach out, that there's a place, even with Travis's ministry, to call him up, to reach out to some of these resources that are available through Travis's ministry. Lord, I ask that you would bless Oscar Mike Radio and all of the different episodes that have come on. And Father, I ask for testimonies to come in, at least 20 testimonies, Lord God, before episode 500. That Travis himself would be able to see that you are using him in a mighty way that not only reaches the United States veterans, but also those around the world. Because the United States veterans are the people who have come back. But Lord, there are veterans that are United States, but they're living in other countries. And this message is going to reach them too. I thank you and I praise you, Lord God, because your work is everlasting and it will leave an impact. An impact, Lord God, that is life-changing. For eternity. And we thank you and praise you in Jesus' name. Amen.
0: Amen. Amen. Thank you. Thank you so much. This is just, again, a really special moment with someone who I have, you know, admired for quite some time. And I can't wait to see what you do next, Gloria.
1: Amen. Well, thank you so much, Travis. I'll see you soon then.
0: Absolutely. I'm going to get down to Texas. I'll see you when I get down there. And I can't wait to give you a hug in person, Gloria.
1: Go ahead. Okay. There's a retreat that was coming up for the men on October 22nd through the 25th in Alabama. I don't know how far you are.
0: I'm in Boston, so we'll see. Okay. We'll see. All right.
1: Okay.
0: I'm Travis with Oscar Mike Radio. I'm with fellow Marine Corps veteran Gloria Nestleone, who, you know, ministers to people. And just remember, folks, speak your truth and the truth will set you free. Very, very powerful, Gloria. We are Mission in Flight. We'll see you next time.
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6: 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And the threats to our nations, they don't sleep. 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Iran, Russia, China, North Korea, ISIS, Al-Qaeda. They may be watching this right now. Our military should not be mistaken for our cable news gabfest show. We don't care what you look like. We don't care who you voted for. Who you worship, what you worship, who you love. It doesn't matter if your dad left you millions when he died or if you knew who your father was. You have to tell me that you're a machine of lethal moving parts that you would be wise to avoid in another 6 years. We will not be intimidated. We will not back down. It's not war. We don't want war. But if you want war with the United States of America, there's one thing I can promise you, so help me God. Someone else will raise your sons and daughters.
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7: 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Because together, we don't just talk, we lead. We grow and we conquer. Are you ready to be part of the coalition? Let's dive in.
9: What's going on, everybody? Welcome to Man Talk 133, where men unite. We got a special guest tonight, y'all. He is a leader, he's a mentor, entrepreneur. He do all that.
10: He do all of that stuff, man.
9: Tonight, we're going to be discovering purpose, leadership. We're going to even talk about if sports is rigged or not. We're going to get into some conversations, y'all. Welcome to the show,
10: Q Baker. Thank you, sir. Thank you. I appreciate that. What a wonderful intro.
9: What's going on, man?
10: What's going on with you, man? Not much, brother.
9: Glad to have you on the show, dog.
10: Thanks for having me. About time, brother. Yes, sir.
9: Man, who is Q Baker? Tell the people that's out there watching. He was Q Baker, dog. Give him a little bit about you, man.
10: Well, I am a NCCU college graduate from Fayetteville, North Carolina. Just a young man from a small town. I'm a leader. I'm a musician, and I love sports. I love basketball, preferably. But yeah, man, that's who I am, man. I'm just a humble young man, man.
9: That's what's up, man. So since you mentioned music, let's get into that a little bit. How does music play a part in who you are? Because I know you was in band and you've been playing music probably since you was like 2 years old, right? So
10: yeah, basically.
9: Man, how does that play a part, Doc, to who you are? Like, you know what I mean? Because, you know, we in praise and worship together. You know, I'm new to this. Mm-hmm. Be true to this. You know what I'm saying? So tell them a little bit, man.
10: Yes, sir. It plays a major part in my life. It has in the past. My mother, who sings, you know, she was also in the band. My father, he's a musician as well. So I grew up around music all the time. If it was nothing but just singing, but it was always singing with music. And, you know, so I'm hearing it as I'm a baby, and I just adapted to it, you know, just growing up, man, just picking up different instruments, man, music. With keyboards, learn how to play drums and guitar and stuff.
9: So what inspires your creativity? Like for me, it's like it could be if I see something or hear something, it kind of inspired, stir up my creativity. What about you? Because you're nice. You can play both at the same time and all that stuff like this.
10: Yeah, man. You funny. Yeah. So what inspires me is like a nice, good song. When I hear a nice song or a nice melody, sometimes it can be just like somebody singing a song. Mm-hmm. And that'll inspire me to sing. If I hear a nice keyboard player doing something nice on the keyboard, that'll inspire me to play. So I get inspired many different ways, man. But yeah, I can get inspired off. What'd you say?
9: We're gonna get this out of the way, because I want people to get to know you, and then we're gonna get into some bullshit. You know what I'm saying? Because I was trying to get my son to come on, because I want him to be a part of this debate. Cause he's scared to debate me live on the radio.
10: So
9: he don't want to come on. So I got to get you on so we can kind of have this debate. But you know, what are some of the biggest influences in your life as you were growing up? I know you mentioned your mom, your dad. You know,
10: yeah, two biggest.
9: Yeah.
10: As far as music,
9: no, just in general.
10: Anything in general. Yeah. Oh yeah, man. My boy Kobe Bryant, RIP to Kobe. That was one of my inspiring guys back in the day that played ball. Of course, Michael Jordan, you know, come on. The GOAT, we already know. But yeah, I think some of our church leaders, like my old pastor, you know, Pastor Tucker from my home church back in Fayetteville, you know, our Apostle Vernon Austin inspires me a lot, you know, just leaders in general. If I see and like the way that I view a person and I see that they're moving with a certain purpose and it's a certain aura about them that they have, that's, you know, just walking in their purpose. Yeah. I feel like I kind of, you know, just kind of take some things to them. I'm not going to say look up to them, but you know,
9: I get what you're saying, man. So we're going to go ahead and get into a little bit of this. Right here. Let me ask you this first. Before I get too far away from this. You make beats, right? So the intro that comes in, he did that for us, right? So what inspires you, or what made you get into like making beats? What does it take to make a really nice beat? What does it take? Like, I know you probably got like a beat machine and all this stuff like that, right?
10: Equipment wise.
9: Yeah, I'm just saying, equipment wise, listening wise, what do you think about when you're doing it? You know what I mean? Because I want to make beats, but you know, when you sit down and look at all this stuff, you kind of like,
10: you can get overwhelmed.
9: Yeah.
10: Once again, the inspiration comes from like other songs, it comes from other beats. So when it comes to the equipment part, I can hear a sound and it'll make you. I don't know if you ever seen Kanye West, like some of his interviews or like YouTube videos, but he'll just get inspired off just a single sound, and he'll hear all these different beats and instruments just by that one first sound that he heard. So that can happen, or it can be a complete song. But the mindset, you know, it's kind of like, you know, you get into this mode of like, it's like ecstasy when you hear something that you really like, and it's like, man, what's that? So you start dissecting the sounds, and that's what I'm going through. Like in my head, I'm like, okay, what sound did they use? Okay, they got strings, they got piano, they got a bass drum, this type of kick. So you know, you can be inspired by stuff like that you hear on the radio, just regular stuff, man.
9: How long does it take you to make a beat? Like, say, like the, I guess it depends on how long the beat is, right? Like how. So the one you made for me, how long did it take you to make a beat like that? Probably
10: it doesn't take long. Over. It doesn't take a long time to actually make the initial beat. Like you can make that, I say about 30 minutes you can make it.
9: Okay.
10: But
9: okay.
10: To perfect it and to get the thing sounding exactly the way you want it, that can take hours. It can take days. It can take months sometimes. But
9: so you make beats, get it for you. Just in case y'all wanted some nice intros, how can they contact you with them beats, bro?
10: Oh yeah, you can follow me on Instagram, YouTube, and you can also follow me on TikTok. You can message me, QBallerReacts, baller being spelled B A L L A instead of Baller. Well, it's on the screen too. Yeah, but yeah, you'll see. Yeah, you can contact me through my social media. Just hit me in the DM, man.
9: Hey, contact him, y'all. He got some nice beats, y'all. So this is one of the biggest debates in sports right now, dog. In matter of fact, in America, the finals just passed.
10: Yeah.
9: We saw some suspect stuff.
10: Oh, yeah.
9: Jimmy, do you think that not just the NBA, but the sports in general, do you think it's rigged, bro?
10: I do. I absolutely do.
9: And tell me about it.
10: Every single game that I watched, and I watched the finals, right? Mm-hmm. I watched the Spurs, and I watched them be down and then come all the way back. Yeah. I watched the Knicks be down, come all the way back. And I'm just like, in what sport, at what time can you be down by 30? I mean, these numbers, these deficits were so high. I'm like, there's no way. There was one night we turned the game off. I'm going to just say that. We turned off the game because we thought it was over. It was in the fourth quarter. Yeah. And we were like, it's over. What's the need to watch it, right?
9: Yeah.
10: We woke up the next morning and the Knicks had won.
9: By one point, I think.
10: By one. Yeah, right. That's when they went into overtime. I'm just like, what? What just happened? You know, that's kind of like one of the things that's like, come on, man. Come on.
9: Unheard of, right? You think about that. Like, we're talking about professional players.
10: Yeah.
9: That all you have to do if you got a 30-point lead is basically trade shots.
10: Mm-hmm.
9: How do you lose a 30-point, 29-point lead and then lose by 1 point?
10: Right.
9: I couldn't figure it out. So it's been going on for a long time. Just like dude, I don't get it, bro. Like, somebody need to break this down to me, how you can, as a professional team, they used to putting up, what, like 130?
10: Yeah.
9: Now you can't put up 100 points. You barely put over 100 points.
10: Barely. Yeah. From the referees to the coaches, I feel like a lot of it. And all this is, I'll say, allegedly, it's speculation that it's rigged, right? Because we don't have the exact proof. But seeing is believing, and what we see, what I see, is that thing is rigged up a little bit. I'm just going,
9: Yo, brother, look, the officials, you think about how they call certain games, right?
10: Yeah.
9: I'm going to tell you how I feel like it's rigged. Now, and the reason why I say it's rigged is because anytime you add money into it, like the betting, you're going to have that. Because you think about it, if we're going to go with the sure bet, just say, like, for example, we're going to go with, let's say, OKC, the sure bet to win, to come out the West, right? You're going to bet that way. They look at the odds. Guess what happens? You know how much money people lost off that series? So many people thought OKC was going to finish it off, but
10: that's what I thought. Yeah.
9: I called game 7 on that one, and I said the Spurs was going to win. But everybody else was like, man, nah, not against Shea and them guys, man. This is not going to happen.
10: You would never think it, right?
9: You would
10: but
9: never
10: think
9: it. But
10: it happened. And I'm like, what?
9: Yeah. And so this how I believe it is. Another reason why I believe it is, too, is because I was playing, I think, Prize Picks or something before. And they had Shea. I was playing OKC against somebody. I can't remember who it was. But I had him scoring over 31. He'd been averaging about 35. I said he'd get over 31. I had the rebounds. I had the all the other stuff, right?
10: Mm-hmm.
9: So now he's their best player. They take him out. I still remember the number. 5 minutes and 39 seconds in the fourth quarter. They down by 7. He had one more shot to get for me to win like $500-$600.
10: Yep.
9: They set him down for the last 5 minutes of the game. I said, I'm done.
10: Yeah. Oh, yeah.
9: I said, I'm done.
10: Yep.
9: It's the definitely same thing rigged.
10: With me. It's definitely rigged. They look at, though, I think it was Steph Curry the last time that I put some money on Prize Picks. And I was like you said, it was a number like 30, 20, 28. I'm like, I know Steph can score that. Come on. Yes.
9: Come on.
10: You know,
9: Bob.
10: Probably in one quarter. So I'm like, right. Two quarters, he dropping 30. But like the same exact thing happened. As soon as he almost met the threshold, they pulled him out. Steph Curry ain't playing for the rest of the game. And I'm like, what? So I believe they look at them numbers, man. They look at, you know, And I think there's a lot of communication that goes on between, yeah, you know, those, I guess I say the hierarchy of the apps and the players and the coaches, and it's some communication going on down there. There's a lot of people that it has to be.
9: It has to be.
10: Because what would make you know, like, okay, this amount of people, let's say, for instance, got Shea scoring over 30 or over 31, you know what I'm saying? And then all of a sudden, ironically, they take him out for the last 5 minutes. Like, come on, man.
9: Don't make sense, dude. Don't make sense. Hey, you look, we'll be right back after the break, y'all.
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12: 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This is your moment to take that leap toward the life you envision. And just like in football, we're heading into the Thrive Zone. 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
15: Opinions expressed in this program are those of the speakers and do not necessarily reflect the views or positions of any entities they represent.
9: Welcome back to Man Talk 133, where me and you name, we're here with Q Baker.
10: Yes, we call sir. This
9: the Q Baker conversation. Y'all see this guy, David. So I kind of answered this question a little bit, and I know you kind of feel the same way. You think gambling has changed the way fans view, you know, sports and stuff like that?
10: Oh yeah, for sure.
9: Yeah.
10: If it's rigged up, it doesn't seem like sincere or real or genuine, you know?
9: Yeah. Yeah. Now what about the officials? I know you've seen some questionable calls from these officials that kind of make you be like, bro, you going to do that right now? Right now.
10: Right now. And that happened with Wemby.
9: Yeah, for sure.
10: It also happened with Shea. You know, I know a lot of people like to get on Shea for flopping or whatever.
9: Yeah. Yeah.
10: But Wemby does the same thing and he gets those calls. So, but I don't think that Wemby gets half the scrutiny that Shea does. For some reason they love to pick on Shea, man, but it's all the same. They doing the same thing.
9: Yeah. You think about this, man. How many teams do you think really benefit from going deep in the playoffs from people cheating? Like, for me, I think if they really want a certain team to get that, I felt like, to me, this was the Knicks year. They had it set for them to win it. Just based on the games that I've seen, I'm just like, bro, they don't. I like basketball. You play basketball. I play basketball.
10: Yeah.
9: And as competitors, and we're not even pro, as competitors, if you see a deficit that big, like they made a historic comeback, 29 points, right? Win by one. As to me, as a professional player, it looked to me you laid down or you got paid to lay down.
10: Yeah. Yeah.
9: It don't even feel right. You know what I'm saying? To nobody that I talked to.
10: When Wimby came down one play, I don't know why. It was at the end of the game. He's dribbling the ball, about to cross half court. Then all of a sudden, I think it was Brunson that stole the ball.
9: Yeah. Huh.
10: But either way, I'm like, why didn't you give it to the point guard? Why are you? How tall is Wimby?
9: 7'3", I think.
10: 7'3". Trying to bring the ball down, brother. That's not your job. It was kind of like, man, I knew it was going to happen. I was like, what is he doing? Why is he dribbling that ball? As soon as he did. And Wimby can dribble, but come on now. At the end of the game, you got to give it to the guard.
9: You got to get Aaron Fox, man. Let Fox pick that ball.
10: You know what
9: up,
10: I'm saying? Come on, man. Got
9: you real funny,
10: they,
9: boy.
10: They ripped the drawers off him on that one. I said, good grace.
9: Yo, do you think, like, you know how we watch, like, social media and stuff like that, man? Do you think, like, the clips that people play feel like the conspiracy theory side? I don't think it do, but I just think the clips that they're showing is actually what it is. You got caught cheating. That's all it is.
10: Yeah. No, I agree with that. I agree with that.
9: Now, some people think that, hey, you know, these clips, why are they showing them? They show you the game from a flawed perspective. Y'all cheated. The refs cheated.
10: Mm-hmm.
9: I've seen a bunch of plays where OKC, the man's foot was out of bounds.
10: And they completely missed it.
9: And they looked the other way.
10: They looked the other way. Y'all just gonna let them keep playing? Like, what? We saw that. We watching the game too.
9: We watching the game too, dog.
10: Oh my God.
9: So you know, some people's overall take. Now they can have the overall take that they want, but some people's overall take is like, it's just they're human. They're not perfect.
10: Right.
9: I get all that, but when I blatantly see stuff, like for example, you remember what's the guy's name? Draymond Green. They took Draymond Green out against LeBron and them.
10: Yeah.
9: You're talking about a 73-19. They down 3-1. They come back and beat them.
10: Mm.
9: I was like, yo, I'm a LeBron fan. Right? But some stuff just don't look right, Doc.
10: Nope. It just be obvious stuff. Like, come on now. But you got those folks that are really that brainwashed to believe in everything that they see.
9: Yeah.
10: You know?
9: Yeah.
10: So
9: and just, and it's just like the same thing with women. Go ahead. I'm sorry. Yeah.
10: No. I was about to say they will argue you down about how it is real and it can't be rigged. And that I'm like, these are professional athletes. Like you said before, they are paid to play. They paid to make these shots to perfect their game, you know, every single day.
9: Yeah, so, this ain't wrestling, bro. This ain't the WWE or whatever.
10: Yeah,
9: they have millions of dollars to put that ball
10: in the basket.
9: $100 million contracts. And you mean to tell me y'all can't keep hold a 29 point lead for one quarter?
10: That's what I told my cousin. I said, that don't make no sense. Now, ain't nobody off that much now. Come
9: nobody
10: on.
9: Nobody off. Not at all.
10: And look, put me and you out there, Shaw. Put us out there, bro. We could have brought them back at least half, about 15. Down by 15 at that point. Come on now. Dang, we ain't no pros, but man, come on, man. We going to make a shot or two or three.
9: Come on. Dang. Now, this is the part of the show where the audience and us, this is where we start to split a little bit.
10: Uh-oh.
9: MJ or LeBron?
10: Ooh, the most controversial topic ever in sports, right?
9: Even than more than rigged, even the sports being rigged, this is the most controversial right here.
10: Yeah. My opinion, MJ is the GOAT.
9: Yeah.
10: As far as like personal accolades, I think LeBron is the GOAT for what he does, for the stats that he puts up, mm-hmm. and the numbers. But as far as like just single player, I mean, even championships with Michael Jordan, you know, like yeah. that trumps him too. But he just had this killer instinct, this aura about him that was a little bit different. And then the era that he played in too was a little more physical.
9: Yeah.
10: You know, so yeah, he was standing all of that and still came out with all them rings, man. So I respect LeBron, but I would have to put MJ as the GOAT.
9: If we look at it from that perspective, because I had a conversation with a guy. He was like, "No, man, you got to look at Jordan. Look at the rings he got." I said, "We're gonna base it on rings. We got to look at Bill Russell. You got 11 or 12. Yeah. You know what I'm saying?" So I said, "You can't look at it like that." Which MJ has a more killer instinct. Period.
10: That's right. Period.
9: But Kobe has that too. Had that too.
10: He had that. Yes, sir.
9: He just because of Kobe and who he was and his attitude and how he played with teammates, he didn't get the respect like LeBron and MJ. Because if you look at it, you can easily stick Kobe in there.
10: Oh yeah, for sure.
9: Had a killer instinct, but yeah. LeBron, you got one. I think you got one and one A. That I you know, one did it in his era his way, another one doing it in his era this way.
10: His way. Yeah.
9: You know what I'm saying? So who you think had the greater impact on basketball? LeBron or MJ?
10: Oh man, MJ, no question. Because he carried off of the court because of his shoes alone. The fashion part of it, like we still wear Jordans to this day. Yeah. I'm not sure if we can say the same for LeBron's shoes or his impact with clothing. Like, will we be wearing that 20, 30 years from now? I don't think so.
9: Nah.
10: But you never know. But
9: you never know.
10: MJ, you know, it's no trumping that, man, to come out with shoe after shoe after shoe.
9: Yeah.
10: And for it to be pretty much no fails. Pretty much.
9: Pretty much.
10: When it
9: comes
10: to the stylistic part of it. Yeah. No.
9: But you know what? A lot of people forget this. A lot of people, they get on LeBron and they ride him, but they forget that MJ didn't win nothing until he got his squad with him. He didn't win until he got Kerr and Pippen and Robin and Legs and them guys like that. So they was like, well, you know, LeBron, he couldn't win until he went to Miami with D Wade and them. Which
10: same thing, yeah.
9: Yeah, but if you look at it, it's the same exact thing. The only thing LeBron did was like he went there. He was a free agent. He could go where he wanted to, right? Now, I think MJ's happened with just, you know, draft, trade, however they did theirs. I don't know how they did it back then, but it's the same thing. Basically, he didn't win until he got his squad. LeBron ain't win until he got his squad. But Michael Jordan just has more of a, I would say, basketball presence. You know what I mean? Like, when you think of basketball, you think of MJ. Now, LeBron, that's my dog. Like, you know, he because you know he's 6'8", 6'9", can run the floor from, you know, he's got the most points, most assists, most all the stuff he has. But when you just think of basketball itself, you gotta think of MJ, bro.
10: You got to. And here's a, let me just add to that, Charles. I think that at the end of the game, who you gonna go to? If you need a killer, you need that one point, you need that one bucket, you know, who would you go to? Would you go to MJ or would you go to Jordan? And I think most people would say Jordan because he was a killer. He was an assassin. Same thing with Kobe. That's why I got Kobe in the background right now. That's my personal favorite. But like MJ, man, definitely the GOAT. He had the same killer instinct, man.
9: Yeah.
10: That for sure. Kobe had. I think that's why they actually ended up being real good friends, man. They thought the same. And of course Kobe tried to pattern himself after MJ, but that's another topic.
9: It didn't work too good. So we right up against the break, man. So when we get back out of the break, I want you to think about this. Now you can either look at LeBron or MJ, if you had to pick one player for game seven, who you taking? We'll be right back after the break, y'all.
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19: Opinions expressed in this program are those of the speakers and do not necessarily reflect the views or positions of any entities they represent.
9: Welcome back to Man Talk 133, where me and you, Nate, we got Q Baker in the building.
10: Hey!
9: Q Baller reacts. Y'all go check him out. Q Baller reacts. Y'all go check him out, man. He all over the place. Hype him in, y'all find him, Doc. So who you got? Game seven. It ain't got to be LeBron. It ain't got to be Jordan. Who would you take if you had to, right now, if you had to pick somebody in a game seven, who you got, dog?
10: Let's see. Right now, let me see. Listen, I'm picking Jordan, baby. I'm picking MJ. I got to. I would pick Kobe next. Uh-huh. But game seven, everything on the line, all or nothing, I'm picking MJ. And I'll feel comfortable about it.
9: Okay. What about Shea? What about Shea?
10: I like Shea. A lot of people don't like Shea. I like Shea. I feel like Shea has some Kobeism in him. You know,
9: what about game seven with him though? You know what I'm saying? Would you pick him game seven or
10: against who? Against who? It depends on who he playing. No, seriously. I would. Meanwhile. I like Shea. Shea is a bucket. So depending on who he's against.
9: Yeah,
10: but definitely Shea. He's a killer too now.
9: Yeah.
10: That daggone big body Brunson though. Hey, yeah. Brunson is rough, man. I ain't gonna lie. I know we off topic a little bit, but
9: no, you good. No, Brunson, hey, this is an open flow. This is called the Q Baker conversation.
10: Big body Brunson, man. To be his height, that strong, that skilled.
9: Yeah.
10: To be able to shoot over big, tall 7'3" Wimby.
9: Yeah.
10: Like, that's amazing. He fading away, and he, man, listen. That takes a lot of skill, a lot of hours in the gym.
9: I'm telling you, falling on the ground and just still just find a way to get it off the glass.
10: Yeah.
9: Get knocked down. He definitely showed Dallas what they lost.
10: He
9: was in Dallas. They basically gave him away. Like now, they probably like, man, we should. You know how much they didn't gave away, dog? They gave away him.
10: My goodness.
9: They gave away, Luka.
10: Luka. Yeah. I don't get it. One thing that impressed me, was Castle from the Spurs, Doc.
9: Yeah.
10: He was super physical, man. I like that dude. I'm like, this guy right here, fearless. And he going down in there in the trenches with the big bodies and finishing with and ones. Like almost every time I'm like, every gosh, this dude right here is rough. A lot of people, they've been sleeping on Castle. I don't know why, but I'm like, y'all need to pay attention. This dude is, he's rough, man.
9: Now think about it. Like, this is a young team. They're going to be back again next year.
10: I ain't lying.
9: Because they keeping the core together. Just think if they, now, I like De'Aaron Fox, right?
10: Yeah.
9: But if they take him out and put another shown-up point guard there, like with like a little bit more veteran experience, they're going to be tough. They're gonna be hard to beat. But they also got to teach Wemby how, hey, bro, we need you in the paint. Like, I understand you can shoot threes. I understand you can do all that. But I need you in the paint so we can get people in foul trouble.
10: Yeah, for sure.
9: Because they can't stop him. All you got to do is turn around. His wingspan was probably like 8 foot wingspan. You can't stop him. Turn around the paint, dunk and foul. Get the foul. He want to shoot three pointers. So they got to figure that out. Once they figure that out,

0: It's 53 years since they won a chip.
1: 53.
0: Do you think now that the league is going to say, hey, we talking about the NFL now. They're going to say, Cowboys, this year y'all turn.
1: Hey, they just might. Who team, who Trump like? Y'all better right, ask Trump. Trump showed up at that game and they lost like a mug. And I was just
0: they
1: like,
0: definitely did.
1: The craziest part about that was I was like, he showed up to a game, a Knicks game. And I was like, either they're going to flip the narrative and the Knicks going to end up wearing the series, winning the series, or they're going to have an excuse of why the Knicks won because Trump showed up. But they ended up winning. They gave it to him, bro.
0: Yeah.
1: Trump
0: yeah.
1: sent them paper through, sent that email, said, make sure these Knicks win this championship while I'm in presidency, while I'm in here. They will win. They partying right now. I think it's their, like, their 80th basketball year. So this is a big one for them, man.
0: Yeah, for real. And so what's up, bro? No, go ahead. No, keep going.
1: That's another reason why I feel like it's rigged, because all of a sudden on their 80th year, come on now.
0: Makes sense.
1: You got to line this stuff up. On the 80th year, they all of a sudden win a championship. And it, the last time they won was what, 53 years ago?
0: 53 years ago.
1: On the 80th?
0: On the
1: y'all 80th, better do y'all homework on the numbers, on the number system. Numbers got meaning, man. I'm telling you, bro.
0: You think about it, man. 53.
1: Ooh. That dude, that's good. I like that. 53. 5 plus 3 is 8.
0: Yeah.
1: 8 mean being 8 from the 80 years of basketball service.
0: Completion. If you 8, yeah.
1: Yeah.
0: So they got one after 53 years. We figured it out.
1: Zero.
0: Man Talk 133.
1: Right here. You cancel the zero out because that's what it the zero always cancels itself out. So it's just left with 8. And bro, you know what's funny? I was telling our homeboy Kenny one day, I was like, man, something about the numbers, right? We were looking at some conspiracy theorist stuff, man. Mm-hmm. And we started lining up dates with times and times with when the last shot was put up on the clock. And like we started seeing numbers adding up, like 3 and 4 and 5, like they say in church, confirmation. And we started getting confirmed from more than 3 sources. We was like, wait a minute, on this date at that time, it's 3:16.
0: Yep.
1: The last shot was made, you know what I mean?
0: Yeah.
1: 0.31. You know, it was stuff like that. I was like, wait a minute. We might be on to something.
0: Yeah.
1: But, you know, some people call us crazy conspiracy theorists, but sometimes you got to look at what's right there in front of you, man.
0: Look at the numbers. The numbers don't lie, bro.
1: I'm telling you.
0: The numbers do not lie, dog. So what separates greatness from longevity, dog? I can tell you that. The greatness is you can, in a short period of time, like Jordan, short period of time, he did a lot in a short period of time, right? You got guys that have been in the league for 20 years.
1: I like that.
0: That still ain't accomplished what he accomplished. You think about
1: that's
0: it.
1: Right.
0: You got who just retired out of the league after 20 years? Chris Paul never won a chip.
1: God, I like 20 Chris
0: years.
1: Paul too.
0: And you know, MJ, he wasn't in the league that long, but he got 6 of them.
1: Yeah.
0: Just saying. He so what you think about it in a short amount of time? So what's your thoughts on that?
1: I agree. I mean. Yeah. I think there's a certain amount of time that you have to accomplish greatness until your body starts declining and then them championships start going further and further away from you. You know,
0: the chance gets further and further away. Yeah,
1: these guys, like, boy, he came in the league like just athletic, killing.
0: Yes, killing it.
1: I thought he was going to be a promising champion, you know?
0: Me too.
1: He did have longevity in the league. I'll give him that, though.
0: Yeah.
1: Shout out to John Wall, man. But Raleigh, North Carolina.
0: Yeah, shout out to John Wall, man. Come on the show, John. We need to holler at you.
1: Yeah. But no, I feel you, man. So let me ask you a question.
0: Go ahead. Talk to him.
1: What you think is more important, the greatness or the longevity? Which one has more weight?

0: I would say, based on the two we're talking about, the greatness, because we still people still talk about Jordan, you know, after how many years he's been out. And I think it, now let me say it like this. If he hadn't had such great shoes, I don't I don't think, because you think about this. You got like people like Robert Horry. He got like five or six. He played with the Lakers and the Spurs.
1: He definitely
0: got five, he got five or six of them. Robert, nobody talks about him because he has no good shoes. Probably no shoes.
1: Probably no shoes. Like, but MJ, Robert Horry's on today, man.
0: Yeah, nobody's
1: gonna kill him.
0: I'm gonna kill him with these Horry's.
1: I'm gonna kill him with these Horry's.
0: Think about it. Nobody, if he hadn't had great shoes, nobody probably, like Jordan, they probably, if he had went to Adidas, like in the beginning, instead of Nike, nobody would have been really talking. I'm glad he didn't, because we got some fly J's, bro, out of the deal. You know what I'm saying?
1: I ain't lying.
0: I don't know how the Adidas would have looked, but, you know, me and J's, but. But I think it's greatness, if you ask me.
1: It's greatness. Yeah. And I think that it, there was a complete package with Jordan from his, when I say his aura, I mean like his style, like his, like the way he would move, lay the ball up, the way he would finish, the way he would be flying in the air. And, you know, it was more than just him scoring buckets. I think that's what LeBron doesn't have, is like the, aura of just greatness, of just, it just looks good. He made it look good. You know what I mean?
0: Come and do like this right here, and then go up on it like that with the other hand. Yeah.
1: Yeah. It's like, man, what?
0: How did you do that, bro?
1: How did you, like, what made you do that? You
0: know? In the air. You just thought of that, bro? Or you practiced that? Nah, you just thought of that right here.
1: Like, he had swag right before they was calling it swag, man. That was Jordan, man.
0: That was Jordan, dog.
1: I don't think. And then think about when Jordan left the game and came back, man. Would LeBron have had the same impact?
0: I doubt it. That's probably why he didn't leave and come back. He got longevity, but his longevity is one of the things that caused him to be like 1 or 1A, depends on whoever you are, because he does have the most points. He does have the most assists. And some other records he done broke. The only thing he hasn't accomplished is the most chips. But he's been to the finals, I think, more than anybody that I can think of. You know, what, 8-9 times in the East?
1: Yeah, he been playing a long time, too.
0: He been playing a long time.
1: I'm sorry.
0: Get mad at LeBron. Come on the show,
1: dog. Ain't gonna be biased, man. Tell LeBron to come on the show, man. No, it's all respect. It's all respect, man. Yeah, he's doing some stuff that we ain't never seen before, man. I heard he had this, I guess, couple million dollar. It's like a, it looks like a porta potty, but it's like a ice machine where he gets in there.
0: Oh yeah,
1: chamber
0: machine. I forgot what it.
1: But it's like an ice machine, whatever. It gets super super cold after the games. That's like his ritual. And I was like, man, this dude takes care of his body. Like,
0: he does,
1: man. Technology, something, man.
0: They said like a couple million a year in his body is what he do. So we about to be up against his last break. So I'm gonna ask you this. So when we come out of the break, think about this. Can anyone ever surpass Michael Jordan's legacy? Just do you think anybody, I'm talking about any player playing right now, or say, like, for example, you may see a young player like, okay, the way they balling right now, they might be all right. But we're going to talk about that, y'all, right after the break. We'll be right back, y'all.
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5: Opinions expressed in this program are those of the speakers and do not necessarily reflect the views or positions of any entities they represent.
0: Welcome back to Man Talk 133, where men unite. Yes, my man Q Baker in the house, y'all.
1: What's up?
0: Hey, man, I appreciate you coming on the show, bro. It's been real fun, dog. Real fun. So before we went to break, man, can anybody surpass Michael Jordan's legacy? Do you think anybody can do that?
1: Let me tell you something.
0: Talk to me.
1: Wembanyama?
0: Yeah.
1: Wemby is one of those guys that's already in conversations of defensive player of the year. He's in MVP talks. I mean, this guy right here is probably somebody that I'm not going to put him up there against him, but what I'll say is he's very promising and he could have some type of Jordan-like legacy.
0: Definitely
1: with
0: could.
1: Him being a rim protector, him being a shot maker, playmaker. Like, this dude is, he's versatile, that tall.
0: I can see it.
1: You know.
0: I can
1: see
0: that.
1: And he's 22. He's
0: 22 years old, bro. I definitely can see him doing that because you think about it, bro. He's 22 years old. They made it to the NBA finals.
1: Yeah.
0: At 22.
1: You know what I'm saying? Bro.
0: And he's the one that's really was the one that's leading the team. You know what I'm saying? So at 22, to be able to get to the NBA finals, that says a lot.
1: You got to be doing something, brother.
0: Yes.
1: Step backs. I ain't never seen no 7'3" ball player handle the ball the way he does, bro. And shoot it the way that he does.
0: Yeah.
1: You know, it's something that we've never seen before, man.
0: Yeah. You like the cheat code, Doc. He got like, you know.
1: No, seriously. Yeah.
0: Never seen it before. And you got some other players too, man. But I don't think that, just my personal opinion, I like Shea, but I don't think he's going to be the one that's going to do that. You know what I'm saying? Because how old is Shea? He was about 27, something like that. 28, yeah, maybe. Sure. He's somewhere in that age range, right? So you think about it, if he's 20, I'm gonna say 25. Let's say if he's 25, he has like another 10 years.
1: Yeah.
0: To win 6 chips straight. I don't see that happening. Not in the West. I really don't see
1: it's
0: that.
1: It's gonna
0: happening
1: be tough, huh?
0: It's gonna be tough in the West because you still got Minnesota. They coming.
1: Oh
0: back.
1: Yeah,
0: Anthony think Elvis about the squad. What if they make some trades out there in the West and somebody get Giannis out there in the West?
1: Right.
0: It's gonna be tough, man. So I don't know. I don't think he's gonna be the one. I mean, you got some other players too, but I'm like you. Wemby is about the only one I can really see that the way he's playing that could really, you know. Because LeBron, he's not going to make it, bro. The team he's on, he ain't going to get no more chips. It's over.
1: And that's my team, man. The Lakers, man.
0: Yeah. Yeah.
1: But yeah, we're not looking good too good right now. We need to tighten up.
0: Yeah, no.
1: I like Shea, though. I like Shea, though.
0: Yeah.
1: For that conversation. Don't forget about Cooper Flag, though. As a rookie, the numbers he was putting up, man. I ain't gonna say he in Jordan talk, but he's looking promising for sure.
0: He definitely is, man. We're gonna have to see, man, because it's coming again. If you know the old guys, you know, y'all had y'all fun. Go ahead and sit down and let the young guys see what they got. LeBron's still getting shine. Mm-hmm. Steph's still getting shine. I mean, you got Durant still getting shine, and they're not performing the way they used to perform. So let the new guys. Let them go ahead and take over the league, bro. Let somebody else be the face. Anthony Edwards, let them guys take over and be the face of the league, man.
1: Yeah, it's time.
0: It's time, dog. It's time. So, Doc, I'm going to transition just a little bit. You know what I'm saying?
1: Yes, sir.
0: You're a Christian man. I'm a Christian man, too. So how do you think a man discovers his purpose? You know what I mean? Like a lot, I think me personally, a lot of men don't know what their purpose is.
1: That's good. Yeah.
0: So it's kind of hard for them to discover the purpose when they don't know what, you know, they don't even know where to look. And if you don't have people that's speaking into you and telling you what your purpose is, how can they find it?
1: That's very true. That's a tricky question right there, honestly. I'm going to tell you how I found my purpose my purpose was all around me. Mm-hmm. And I tell my wife the same thing. I was surrounded by music, me. So from the time I woke up to the time I went to sleep, I was hearing music. I was playing music. Wow. So it was destined for me to do something with music. I enjoyed music, just listening to it. I didn't have to play it, but just hearing it, you know? Mm-hmm. So I knew I was going to do something with music. And I told my wife, because she said, you know, she said, well, what is my purpose? You know? Mm-hmm. And I said, you're a giving person. You're a loving person. I said, maybe your purpose is like giving back, like evangelism. Maybe your purpose is starting a homeless shelter. Maybe your purpose, you know, because she has a kind heart.
0: Yeah. Yeah.
1: And so once I told her that, you know, that's when she started feeling like, you know what? You might be right. You know, I think my purpose is, you know, to give back to people, whatever it is, you know? Yeah. So I think you got to do some soul searching. You got to do some praying for those young men that are trying to find their purpose. Man.
0: And what's key is, like you said, your wife had somebody around her that could see that, and you spoke to her. So it's kind of like, hey, got to have people around, got to have people around you. And this is the thing why you got to have people, good people around you, because why do so many men struggle with their identity is because they don't have the right people around them.
1: Right.
0: Yeah. You think about, like, you know, most people that grew up in the streets, that's not your identity. Somebody identified you as, oh no, you that. You can definitely be that.
1: Right, right.
0: You know, you'd be a killer for sure. And they picked up, that's not their identity, but they running with it because now they want here to quit it. That's what their nickname is. You know what I'm saying?
1: Product of their environment. That's all it is.
0: There you go, man.
1: Monkey do.
0: And you got to have the right people just around you. I mean, if you ain't in a church, somebody can, you know, help you identify what your identity is.
1: Yeah.
0: You got to know that. As a man, you got to know that. So what advice could you give someone that you feel like, because you knew what yours was all around you? Because a lot of times people don't look around them. They're looking for this big purpose for them to do. I know it's got to be something bigger for me to do.
1: That's good.
0: What advice you can give somebody that's stuck? They come to you like, man, I don't know what I need to be doing, man. Like, I'm just in life, I'm just stuck.
1: I think that whatever that thing is, it comes natural to you. It can come natural to you. I feel like whatever it is, it'll just flow. You won't have to really think about what it is that you're doing. It just comes, it's a part of you, in other words. So it can be, like I said, it can be giving back. It can be being a doctor, you know, you're giving back in the medical field because you're treating, you know, injuries and illnesses and infections. So I think that soul searching and then also just kind of thinking about what comes natural to them. What would you like to do also? You know what I mean? Like, sometimes you can find your purpose in some of your hobbies, you know?
0: Yeah.
1: So
0: yeah,
1: that's just my personal opinion.
0: In your opinion, what makes a great leader?
1: A great leader is very patient. They think about the complete team, not just one person. You know how to handle different personalities, mm-hmm. because that's one of the biggest things. When you're being a great leader, you're going to have all these different personalities clashing with each other. And you got to be a problem solver for one thing. You got to be a person that can see things
0: for sure
1: in the future also.
0: Yep.
1: And not
0: yep.
1: just what's right here at face value. You got to see things for like what they are and what's deeper and what's behind what you see. So that's just my take on it.
0: Yeah. And so now, excuse me, I keep clearing my throat. I don't know why I do that, but I'm clearing my throat, y'all. That's yeah, what
1: I do
0: it
1: too.
0: Is. What leadership mistakes do most men make, bro? Like, I know some common mistakes that men in leadership make. And one of the main mistakes is you can't show favoritism towards women.
1: Oh, no.
0: You can't do it. You just can't. That's one of the things you cannot do as a leader. You right. know, you can't treat everybody as like you treat your kids. Like, you got some leaders, some men that they talk to grown men like they talk to their kids.
1: Oh, no. Yeah, we can't do that.
0: But what do you think? Some
1: you're right, though.
0: What do you think some mistakes they make? Most men make, man.
1: Well, a lot of times when you in that high of a position, I think for one thing, when it comes to women, let's just talk about women. I think that yeah. a lot of that, let's just be honest and keep it all the way real. It yeah. turns some women on. It when they find out you're a leader and you're this great person, it's something about, you know, being an alpha male that women are attracted to, being yeah. confident, you know, being yeah. Yeah. walking with authority. And it's like, I guess it just makes them wonder, like, what is it about him that's so great, mm-hmm. that he feels like he's so great, or he's this leader. So with being a leader comes a lot of perks too. So like
0: right. yeah.
1: but
0: yeah.
1: a lot of mistakes they probably make is can't keep it in your pants.
0: Yeah, one
1: of you're showing mistakes. Favoritism.
0: Yep.
1: Yeah. So
0: yeah. So let me ask you this, because we got like a couple of minutes before we get out of here. This is probably tough for some people. How do you lead when nobody's following?
1: How do you lead when nobody is following? Who you lead?
0: Right. So how do you lead? So I think that question is more so like, how do you carry yourself?
1: Yeah, yeah, yeah. No, I got
0: when
1: you.
0: Nobody, yeah, when nobody yep. is like, for example, people watching you no matter what.
1: That's for sure.
0: But when you by yourself, can you, integrity is how you act when ain't nobody watching.
1: For sure.
0: So how could you lead people when ain't nobody watching? Like for me, example for me, when I was in the Air Force, I was dorm chief. So at a certain time, since we had a female drill instructor, which was a military training instructor, MTI, she would leave.
1: Mm.
0: So now I'm over 50 something people. So I'm by myself.
1: Okay.
0: So how am I gonna lead these people when ain't nobody watching? Am I gonna do the same thing they doing? Am I going to do it this way? So I got to, right. I had to lead straight down the middle. So when they weren't watching me, how I thought they weren't watching, you know, I had to lead a certain way. So that's, I guess is how do you lead when nobody's following you? If you got to just be a man and do what you got to do, I guess that's the, you know, explanation of it. You know what I mean?
1: No, that's good. I think it definitely speaks to your integrity.
0: Yeah.
1: To lead without having someone following you or yeah. someone's following you. So,
0: yeah,
1: it comes from within. Your morals and goals and stuff come into play. And I think, like you said, when nobody's around, or you think nobody's around, because somebody's yeah. always watching, even if it's God.
0: Somebody always
1: you know,
0: watching.
1: Somebody is always watching you, and you should always carry yourself as such.
0: And well, brother, integrity. We on our way out.
1: All right.
0: For the people, man, where they can find you.
1: Yes, sir. Know. You can find me on Instagram, TikTok, YouTube. My name is Q-Baller, Reacts, Q-Baller with an A, and Reacts, R-E-A-C-T-S. I appreciate yeah. y'all, man. Thank yeah. you, Shaw, for the wonderful conversation, brother. I appreciate
0: yeah.
1: this, man.
0: Yeah, man. I'm going to put all the stuff, the link and all that stuff in the description and all that stuff like that, so the people can reach out to you. Q Baker. Appreciate you coming on the show, man. Hey,
1: thank
0: man, it was fun,
1: me,
0: man. You can come back anytime you want. The door always open. I always got a seat for you.
1: Thank you, sir.
0: Thank y'all for joining. Man Talk 133, where men unite. Till next time, y'all, we out. God bless. We gone.
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12: Thank you. 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
11: 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And it's a two-hour show. 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
12: Thank you. I am so glad to be a part of it. 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
11: So how did you get to, I'm going to ask you a bunch of questions, but how did you get to hear about our platform and how did you get to us?
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11: And he is not wrong. It is a great fit for our radio station, our radio platform. And we're so glad to add it. And obviously, we're happy to have Zorn as well. And I know that you guest star on Zorn's show because I've heard you. So you do guest spots on there from time to time.
12: I do. I actually have a regular feature on his show called Hit and Hidden, where I play one hit song and one rarity or live song or deep cut or something that you might not have heard on the radio from one of your favorite bands before. And it's a really cool feature. I'm glad I get to do it in DJ Zorn's The Wire.
11: That's an interesting way to hear, we're going to go through it, but albums, you know, you don't get to hear all the songs usually on the radio on regular airplay. You just get to hear the one that's making the most noise, or it's turned into a single and it's really doing well on the charts. But the other good songs that were on albums, and I don't know if they even still call them albums, but you didn't really get to hear them. I had one from Rick Springfield that I absolutely loved. And I kept asking the radio station, not mine, but when I was a kid, I kept asking the radio station to play it. And they're like, I've never heard it. And I'm like, well, it's on the album. They're like, well, I'm sorry. If it's not a hit, we can't play it. And I was like, oh, and it was Daddy's Pearl. And I really love that song. And I don't know why. I mean, it's not like, it's not a super great whatever song, but it just resonated with me for some reason, and I never got to hear it. So I understand what you're saying when you say these hidden gems, because they really are. There's really some good music that's hidden, you know, beneath the layers of the ones that are popular on airplay.
12: Yeah, absolutely. And, you know, with the way commercial radio is these days, you know, you don't get the experimentation. You don't get DJs surfacing a song that they found, you know, that was a B-side or just happened to come from the album or was even, you know, back in the day we had bootlegs that would get aired on the radio. And a platform like MBR, you know, one of the things that we can do is recapture some of what made radio great, you know, the last 60, 70, 80 years, you know, the discovery of new music, not just Guns N' Roses, Sweet Child of Mine for the millionth time, you know, get a deep cut in there, get something that, you know, maybe hasn't been heard. It has never been played on the radio or maybe only got played 20 years ago.
11: True. I don't know if you're a fan of Falco or not, but I really was a big Falco fan back in the day. And he had a song that didn't play on regular radio, but I really loved it. And so I added it to the radio station because I wanted other people to hear it. And it's Genie. And I just love to hear that song. It's kind of sad and it's kind of dark, but I don't know why it resonated with me, but it did. So I added it too, because it, you know, there's a lot of songs, like you say, that are just, they need to get out there. People need to hear them. And the only way they're going to hear them is people like you.
12: Yeah. I don't know that song. My exposure to Falco was I had Rock Me Amadeus on a 45. Yeah. So I'm going to have to check out Genie. Thank you for that.
11: Yeah, I love it. I mean, I think it's, like I said, it's a bit dark. And if you, it's, part of it's in German, obviously. But if you look at the lyrics and then sometimes you're just listening to it, you can kind of hear what's going on. Even if you don't understand the language, you kind of hear what the storyline is about. But if you look up the lyrics, you'll know the whole story.
12: Okay. Yeah. I'm going to check that out.
11: Yeah, do. Because like I said, I like it, but I'm probably not the norm when it comes to music. My tastes go all over the spectrum. So it doesn't matter if it's jazz, R&B, or if it's alternative, or if it's heavy metal, or if it's blues, like anything and everything. Good music is good music, in my opinion. So, absolutely. You know, nothing's off the table for me to listen to. That's for darn sure.
12: I'm the same way. I like almost everything. I can't stand auto-tune. So. Yeah. That's the only kind of music I don't do is when there's auto-tune in it, which is not to say that I don't like modern pop as well. It's just modern pop without auto-tune works for me. But everything else, I'm a huge fan of 70s funk, classical music, old Motown. In fact, one of my friends, Stephen St. James, was a singer for Motown.
11: Oh, wow.
12: And he started out as Motown's first and only hard rock band.
11: Wow, that's something. Wow. So how did you get into broadcasting?
12: So I was a graphic designer, believe it or not. And I started working with radio stations, this local group of stations in Daytona Beach, where I had a design agency. And next thing I know, you know, I'm doing their website, I'm doing their graphic design work. Next thing I know, I'm being pulled in as a guest on air for their morning shows. They liked my voice. They had me cut a couple of pre-recorded promos for them, a couple liners that, you know, when the DJs got tired of doing it themselves. And now that I'm in the business, I know what it's like. You know, we have to cut all these promos and sometimes you just, I don't want to talk anymore today.
11: Right.
12: Oh, wait, there's that guy. Let's pull him in, stick him in front of a microphone. And then, you know, I started learning my way around radio and I always got, you know, we were talking about the deep cuts and the rarities. It always bugged me that it was the same songs in heavy rotation.
11: Yes.
12: You know, over and over and over again, the same songs. And you'd hear, you know, on the rock station, you'd hear Metallica's Black Album, the singles from that, you know, Wherever I May Roam and Enter Sandman, 3-4 times, you know, in a day part, in within a segment of time, yes. For you folks who don't know the radio lingo. You know, but there was a whole catalog of music that could also be played, you know, that was still radio friendly, didn't contain profanity or anything like that. And that's, I always thought, you know, if I can ever get into doing that myself, I'm going to do it that way. I'm going to bring up some of these rare gems and, you know, play the hits, play the thing, the songs everybody knows, the songs everybody loves, you know, but also work in some that may not have heard in a while, songs that'll really take you back that you haven't heard for, you know, 30 years running, the song you haven't heard in, you know, for 20 years that suddenly takes you back to a memory, you know?
11: Yeah, I resonate with all kinds of music. So I'll hear a song and I'm like, I remember when that came out and I remember exactly what I was doing. I mean, music really is a time machine to take you back to time and space when, you know, those, you were a kid, or when, you know, you've got your first job or you got your first car or whatever the case may be, there's always a music playing in the background, a music collection playing in the background, because you hear all these different things going on. And so, you know, every time I hear something, I'm like, oh my goodness, yes, I remember that. You know, so I think it's super cool that you play those deep cuts, because you know, people need to hear more than what you're saying, just the ones that are popular, because there's so much more music out there. I know a local radio station, who I will not name, if you get in the car, you'll hear a Michael Jackson song within 5 minutes of being in the car. Every single time. Every time. I'm like, you know, I love MJ, but, you know, I need some variety in my music palette. I don't need Michael Jackson every time I get in the car. So I think it's important to expose others. And even the old songs are coming back and they're hitting hard because they're being added to video games and everything else. That so the younger generation is getting to hear some of the 80s and 90s music that, yep. You know, we grew up on, or I grew up on, let me just say. I'm speaking for myself, but now they're getting exposed to it. Cause I had one of my kids, he was talking about a song and I'm like, where did you hear that? He goes, oh, it was on this game I'm playing. I'm like, really? Cause I mean, it's from the 80s. And I was like surprised that he was singing the words. I was like, how do you know that? It was really very eye-opening that some of this music is being replayed and re-aired and re-enjoyed or are enjoyed now for the first time with some of this younger group. They're starting to sing the songs and know who those artists are. So I think that's super important that we keep those legacies alive of, you know, those singers that they're timeless. I mean, the music is timeless in my opinion, because it transcends any of this stuff that's going on now. It puts you in such a mood or in a space that's a positive one.
12: Yeah. Especially the 80s. 80s music and the feel of the carefree 80s, and you know, when there was a renaissance of that 1950s style nonsense pop that just made you feel good, made you enjoy the music and enjoy the moment. You know, I like Rage Against the Machine, but mm-hmm. I don't want the heaviness of that kind of message all the time. You know, you got to have a time where the music just uplifts you and lets you just float away on, you know, positive feelings.
11: I agree with you 100%. Another song I was going to ask you if you've heard about, Sweet 16 by Billy Idol.
12: Oh yes.
11: Yeah, that's one of my favorites. Do you know where it was shot?
12: No, I don't.
11: It was in Florida, and it was at I wasn't trying to think of the name of the place. It was created by this little man from Lithuania, and he made this castle out of sandstone from the quarries around the Miami area. It's just south of Miami. And he made it for his sweetheart. And his sweetheart decided she didn't want to come from Lithuania over to the U.S. And so he was left brokenhearted. And so that song, Sweet 16, is about this guy's true love that just left him, you know, and didn't come when he built this castle for her.
12: Wow.
11: It's really deep. So if you watch the Spanish version of it, it's filmed there. So it has subtitles in English, it has subtitles in Spanish, but that's the only video that has it in there. So it's really cool.
12: All right. I don't think I've ever seen the video, but I'll make a note of that too. Thank you.
11: Yeah, it's super cool. I just love that song. So I put it on the platform because not everybody has heard it. So they're hearing it now, okay. Whether they want to or not.
12: So what do you think, folks? What do you think about that song, Billy Idol's Sweet 16?
11: Yeah, it's good. So everybody, I recommend it. So go listen or listen to NBR and you'll hear it because it does play. So how did you come up with your show that you're doing now, the Hard, Heavy, and Hair show? What prompted you to start this particular show? And then tell us a little bit about the show. Give us a little bit of the backstory.
12: Well, the show is hard rock, heavy metal, and hairy glam. Hair metal is a derogatory term, but so we say hairy glam. It plays everything from the late 60s to the latest releases, the newest Godsmack, newest Dorothy, all the 80s, 90s, 70s. You know, early aughties, 20-teens, everything all the way through. And I try to keep a good mix of all six decades in every show. It came about because I have a massive music library. And, and I just had all this great music that doesn't get played on air. And a friend talked me into... I wanted to do a radio show, and I actually had a pseudonym. So Pariah Burke is my real name.
11: Is it really? It is.
12: It's not an on-air name. No, I was going to be Whiskey Wade Bolin. That was going to be the host name for the Hard, Heavy, and Hair show. Mm-hmm. And a friend talked me into using my real name. She kept saying, you know, no, your own name is much better on air. Use that. So, you know, unlike traditional radio, I went with my real name.
11: I thought it was a stage name because it does hit hard. It is a good name.
12: Thank you. And I've been doing the Hard, Heavy, and Hair show for almost 10 years now, every week. Started it in 2017 and getting close to that 10-year anniversary.
11: Wow, that's awesome. So where all do you play? I know you're on internet radio, like we're an internet radio station, so it plays there, and you're on FM channels. And so where can somebody find you depending upon where they are?
12: There are a handful of FM and a couple of AM stations that actually air my show. But the vast majority are internet stations. I'm literally on the air every day of the week. Some station somewhere is airing the Hard, Heavy, and Hair show Monday through Friday, Saturday and Sunday on all six continents. And I've actually heard, I say six continents, but I have heard from somebody in Antarctica that streamed the show. Oh, wow. So I've literally been heard on all seven continents.
11: Wow, that's amazing. So given that you, all right, so you have a day job. And so you DJ on the side, and how do you fit it all in?
12: Friday is show day. I teach Monday through Thursday, and then Friday is show day. My day job is I teach software and AI to military and intelligence personnel, United States military and United States intelligence community.
11: And so most of the work you do is remote, is that right?
12: Yes. I do some on-site work, some in-classroom work, but the majority is remote, and that way I can reach U.S. military anywhere in the world without having to necessarily fly to meet them.
11: That's awesome. So MJ, who is also on our platform, she's a host for the World of Conscious Positive Thinking at 9 Eastern on Mondays. And she's asking if you have a vinyl collection. There's a bet going on.
12: I don't know which side you're coming down on that bet, MJ, but unfortunately, no, I don't collect vinyl. I did at one point, and then I moved cross-country, and the only thing that disappeared off the moving company's truck was my vinyl collection.
11: Oh, my goodness.
12: Including original Beatles pressings.
11: Oh, man. That's not good. Was any of that insured? Did you get paid back? I mean, I know you can't really, like, get you couldn't be paid enough to really recoup what they were worth. But did you get paid on that, any of that?
12: I got a little bit of a settlement, but it was, you know, I hadn't fully documented the collection.
11: Oh, wow.
12: So, you know, and I was in my 20s. It was a hard lesson to learn.
11: Yeah, we learned some of those lessons the hard way, unfortunately. Like, okay, now we know. So he said, she said, thank you. I said, 80s, he is a CD guy. Oh, that she was talking about the one she was having the bet with.
12: Oh, okay.
11: Yeah. So you do graphic art, you said. And so how did you get started in graphic art? Did you go to school for that? Or did you just pick that up? Or how did that come about?
12: I did. I started out as a graphic designer. I went to an arts high school, and I always had an interest in graphic design. Then I went to college for graphic design, worked for a few companies, eventually built my own company. And then I had a friend who worked for Adobe, and they needed somebody to train their tech support people how to talk to graphic designers. When customers would call up, how to speak to them, what a graphic designer really cares about, and all that.
11: Right.
12: And right about that time, I had been ready for a change, so I took the job, and that gave me the teaching bug, and I haven't looked back since. I've just loved teaching.
11: What do you find you enjoy most about teaching?
12: That aha moment. That moment when a student realizes they can do something that they couldn't do before, or they can do something more easily or more efficiently than they could before. You know, just that moment when I see in their eyes, I get this, and I can do something new now.
11: Like it makes sense.
12: Yes.
11: So we were talking a little bit before the show, and we were talking about AI, and we were talking about that it's here to stay, and you were saying that it's continually updated, and that there's so many uses for it that most of us don't even use half of what it's probably capable of. What's your take on AI going forward, and then in workplaces and things like that? Because I know you said you teach the military about the use of AI. So what's your take on the whole AI situation?
12: Well, like you said, AI is here to stay. It's a genie that we're not getting back into the bottle.
11: Yeah.
12: For good or bad, and I can see both sides of the argument on AI. If for good or bad, it's here. But I don't feel that it's as disruptive as people initially thought it was going to be. Yeah. I don't think it's replacing people at a rate that a lot of people feared it would. I think it's mostly replacing entry-level jobs. So there's some adjustment we have to do there to work around that. But for the most part, it's helping other people with their positions. It's helping them do less of the tedious, repetitive grunt work, if you will. Mm-hmm. And so they can focus more on the things that really need a human brain. That the AIs just are not going to be able to replicate for any time, you know, for quite a while yet. AI can be good. It can be used for bad, and it can be used to, you know, make somebody's job harder. But for the most part, I feel that it's making people's lives and work easier.
11: Yeah, I agree. I never thought that it would be capable of like doing complex formulas for Excel, and it does. It can. So you'll put in like, I need it to do this or that, and it'll say, okay, if you're in column H or I, you know, whatever the column and number of the row, it'll do all that. And I'm like, wow, that's amazing. I don't have to search or watch a video. I can just ask Copilot or whichever platform you're using for the AI, and it'll tell you. And I was so surprised that I could put in my request as a, you know, I can ask for a formula and it can bring it back.
12: Yes, absolutely. And it can do complicated formulas. I consider myself fairly good with Excel, but some of the more complicated procedures and formulas I get lost in. Yeah. I've been able to just tell an AI, I want to do this, but I have no idea how to start in Excel. And then it's given me the formulas, you know, that are sometimes, you know, 100 characters long.
11: Wow.
12: That maybe I would have stumbled on the solution to that after researching through Microsoft's website for 20, 30 days. I don't know. You know, but right. But the AI just spits it out in a few seconds, and it can be very helpful.
11: It sure does. It is helpful. And I use it a lot at work to just write emails that sound happy and like positive or like empowering, you know, just getting that little bit of enthusiasm going. So, you know, it can be very beneficial because you can just say, hey, write me something like this. And then it starts to learn about you and about the way you write and about the types of things you talk about. And then it gears it towards what you're talking about. So for my show, for instance, if I say, okay, I need this type of thing, they say, well, you know, on the Trace Around show, you do this. And so we, you know, so like it's trying to give me a solution that kind of relates back to something I've done before. So I'm surprised at how well it really picks up on your, the way you write or the things you say, because if I sign off on a certain way, it'll sign off that way too. It understands that that's the way I like to talk or that's the way I end something. And so it starts to write that way too, which I'm like, well, it's learning me and I'm not sure if that's a good thing or a bad thing.
12: Yeah, it can be a little spooky, but I was teaching some soldiers just today how to have the AI write like their commanding officers,
11: mm-hmm.
12: You know, with approval, right. Things that people are supposed to be writing as if they're coming from the COs. Mm-hmm. And it can learn how the CO speaks and how, you know, the terminology they use and make it sound just like them, you know, and I always tell people don't necessarily rely on AI to give you a final version. It's great at giving you a strong first draft, but you always want to review it. You always want to potentially edit what the AI has given you.
11: Yes.
12: But it can do a lot of that heavy lifting. You know, when you're sitting there with what I call blank screenitis, you have no idea what to write. You got a blank email or a blank Word document, and you just don't know where to begin. That's where AI can come in. It can write that first draft for you and get you over that writer's block and get you started. And then you go and edit from there, you know, and revise as needed.
11: Yeah, absolutely. I agree 100%. So what do you think about AI music?
12: That's a loaded question.
11: It is.
12: So, I've experimented with it and I've taught it and it's fun. When it comes to the Hard, Heavy and Hair show, we had to set a policy that we don't air any AI created or assisted music, because mm-hmm. that's what our listeners requested. And they were very loud about that. They don't want any AI augmented music. That said, it's kind of like auto-tune.
11: True.
12: It's the next generation of auto-tune. And auto-tune is controversial in and of itself. I'm not a fan of the sound that auto-tune tends to make. You know, that electronic wah sound.
11: Mm-hmm.
12: But some people really like it, and they are grateful for auto-tune. Some people will also like and be grateful for AI music. Now, for parodies, I mean, having Guns N' Roses sing, Help by the Beatles, or or having, you know, a 1950s barbershop quartet sing a Metallica song. Oh, I love AI for that. That stuff is just great. You know, I mean, you haven't lived until you've heard Bobby Darin singing Pantera. You'll find that on YouTube.
11: I'll have to look for that.
12: Or the Beach Boys, you know, singing NWA. For that, it's a lot of fun. And I encourage anybody to just have fun with it. If you're not a music professional, I don't think there's anything wrong with AI music. But if you're a music professional, what is it doing for you? Is it taking over the job of a studio musician, or is it just helping you figure out how to rhyme your lyrics better? It depends on the usage.
11: Yeah. No, I agree with that. So do you play any music? Have you been in a band?
12: I've been around a little bit. I play guitar. I sing badly.
11: So is that your critique of yourself, or do others say that?
12: It's pretty much universal. Oh. Yeah, I mean, I can harmonize with a few people, but you don't want me singing lead.
11: So what type of music is your favorite to play? Or maybe what band is your favorite to play?
12: Oh, I don't know if I have a favorite band, but hard rock and metal music. And then funk, especially if I can get my hands on a bass, you know, because there is nothing like the funk music sound of an electric bass.
11: True. I agree with you on that. Definitely. So do you play anymore, or do you play with somebody currently, or is it just a hobby now and then that you just have fun with?
12: Just for me.
11: Yeah.
12: You know, every once in a while, if you hear any of the radio imaging, the IDs and liners and sound effects in the Hard, Heavy, and Hair show, if you hear a guitar riff here and there, that's usually me playing it. But I don't play in any bands currently.
11: Well, I downloaded the promo for this week's show, and I thought we could play it. I don't have it where it'll cover up the screen for the whole screen, but it'll play with both of us on here. So if you don't mind, I'll play it.
12: Please.
11: So people can kind of get the sound and get the vibe behind the Hard, Heavy, and Hair show. Here we go.
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11: You really do have a radio voice.
12: Oh, thank you.
11: Yeah, love
12: my mother
11: promo.
12: Said I have a face for radio and a voice for print.
11: You have a voice and a look for both.
12: Oh, thank you.
11: Absolutely. So how do you come up with your songs for the week? Do you have something you're picking from? Like, how does the show come together?
12: Wow, great question. Usually it's inspiration. So there are a few regular features to the show. So there's the cover song of the week, where I play a hard rock or a heavy metal cover version of some other song, and the other song may come from any genre. I've had a hard rock cover of Britney Spears, example. And Lead Belly, Black Betty. Lead Belly's original version was from 1923, with the cover song of the week, I play the hard rock or metal cover and then the original song right after it so people can compare and contrast. And sometimes they're surprised by what the original actually is. On last week's show, there was, and I'm blanking on the title of the song, but the most famous version was by Johnny Cash. And

0: times, those will inform the rest of the playlist, the cover song of the week and the triple shot, because the cover song of the week is a mystery. I drop hints and clues throughout the show, and then I don't actually tell anybody what the cover song is until right before I play it in the final 20-minute segment of the show. So this week's theme is science. That's why the promo said that it was scientifically proven to be, you know, the greatest rock show on the air or something like that.
1: I love that. The song maybe is Going to Jackson. I don't know
0: that's it. Jackson. Yeah. Yes.
1: Yeah. Yeah. But, you know, there's a song that I didn't know that was a remake, and I was so surprised. And then I listened to the original, and I was like, there is no way that would have ever done anything. So the song is Blinded by the Light, and the original was done by Bruce Springsteen. And I was like, no, and it does not sound right at all, because I'm used to hearing Blinded by the Light with the current band. And now I'm blanking on the group. I know it, but it doesn't sound the same. And it doesn't sound like Bruce Springsteen should have been singing it at all. Have you heard the original?
0: I think I have a long time ago, because I've listened to most of Springsteen's catalog, but
1: it was in it. I didn't even know. It was crazy when I heard. I was like, there's no way that he originally sang that. But then I was like, yeah, he did. He recorded it well before Manfred Mann. That's the name of the group. I don't know why I couldn't think of that. But yeah, I was like, so when you're talking about somebody that made the song a hit and then those that actually wrote it or recorded it first, you're like, then you can't hear it any other way. Just like Sound of Silence. I can't hear it any other way besides Disturbed now. That's it. I can't hear it sung by Simon and Garfunkel. It just doesn't sound right anymore because Disturbed did it so well. And I think they even said in some interview or something that they did that, you know, it really is their song now, not a Simon and Garfunkel song.
0: Yeah, I can see that. Turn the Page. Metallica did a cover of that. And that's a song that so many other bands have covered, but they always failed to capture the emotion of it. But Metallica made it their own. And I know I keep mentioning Metallica, but I'm not a huge fan of theirs, but everybody knows them. So
1: they do, yeah. One is one of the song everybody knows too, besides Inner Sandman, for sure.
0: Yes. Another song is I Love Rock and Roll by Joan Jett. Yeah. Hers is a cover.
1: I heard that recently, and I don't think I've heard the original, but I was like, really? Like, that's a cover? Because she owns that song.
0: She does. And the 1976 by the Arrows, Joan Jett gender swapped it. They originally sang, you know, from the male perspective, pursuing a woman, whereas Joan switched it around from the female perspective, pursuing a man.
1: That's
0: and
1: awesome.
0: She just made it her own. And the average person thinks Joan Jett did the original just because she did it best.
1: True. I mean, and that's what happens if somebody really nails it, then that, you know, they're like, oh yeah, no, they created it. That was them. And you're like, no, it goes way back before them. Just like Johnny Cash and Hurt and Rusty Cage. I mean, he really made those his own songs and they weren't. I mean, but he owned it by the motion that he put in it and how he slowed it down and how he just really, you could hear the feeling in the song because he brought out that emotion, I think.
0: Yeah. No, just thinking about Johnny Cash's version of Hurt makes me, you know, makes me start to get a little misty. I mean, yeah. And that video, the black and white video that he did for that when it first came out.
1: He was a man of many talents, and he really, even though he was kind of, I would say he wasn't outspoken, but he really got his message across, like wearing black. He said, I'll wear black until, you know, all the people that have been wronged are righted. And so I'm the man in black. He said, if things change, I'll wear a rainbow every day. That was part of his lyrics. And I really think he believed that. And I really think he fought for just the common everyday person. Like, he wasn't about himself. He didn't really, he wasn't all about his celebrity, I think.
0: I agree. I think celebrity was something he endured.

0: more than sought.
1: Yes. Yes. I think so too. And I think he stayed true to himself until the very end. I don't think that he ever really gave in to the establishment. I think he, you know, like one of the album covers has him flipping people off. And I think that's what he continued to do until he passed away. I think he said, you know, I'm me and I'm going to be me and you ain't changing me.
0: Yep. And I think those later cover songs, the Soundgarden, the Nine Inch Nails covers, mm-hmm. I think that was him flipping everybody off. You know, defying expectations. You think I'm this, you know, this country icon and I always do this kind of music? Well, what do you think about this?
1: Right. I agree with you. And that's a good analogy. I hadn't really thought about it like that, but yeah, you're right. I think that was his way of saying, you know, look, I can do this too. And I don't have to be put in a box and I won't be.
0: Right. And that's great. David Bowie was like that too. Bowie never stopped experimenting. Sometimes he went in really the wrong direction, but you know, he never stopped experimenting and he never stopped challenging himself as an artist.
1: I agree with that. He was a genius, I think. Just everything he was able to accomplish in a short amount of time, you know, because he left us way too soon, like a lot of artists tend to do, it seems. They leave us a legacy behind of their works, and then sometimes we don't really even realize what all they've done until after they're gone, because then people start digging stuff out of crates and out of closets and everything, and they're like, this tape and this CD, and you know, they find music that was never released that had been like sitting on a back shelf, and like they would get to it later type of thing. You know, they'd write it and they'd say, well, you know, it's not quite ready for airplay, so I'm just gonna stuff it in the back and then maybe bring it back out. So I think we learn more about artists once they're gone, unfortunately. And you know, when they're alive, they don't really show us everything they're really capable of sometimes, I think.
0: I agree.
1: Because Prince was another one who had a bunch of songs that he never released. And he was like really great at writing for other people too, because a lot of people wrote, I mean, he wrote songs for a lot of groups that you wouldn't know he wrote. And it's amazing to me when I hear he wrote them, I'm like, really? Like, that's Prince? Like, he was a genius too, not only lyrically and musically, but playing the guitar. I mean, he was just an all-around genius at what he did, I think.
0: Well, he played almost every instrument. He played, so on all of his albums, he's playing all the instruments. He only hired bands to go on tour.
1: That's crazy.
0: But yeah, he was amazing.
1: Yeah. So you said you don't have a favorite artist, but is the genre that you're most tied to the metal, or what would you say your genre or your era is in particular?
0: Yeah, hard rock and metal. And then if I had to pick an era, it'd definitely be the 80s. You know, the heyday of hard rock. And again, like we were talking about earlier, the 80s was just fun. You know, yeah. The music was fun.
1: Well, that's what Cyndi Lauper said, so I believe her.
0: Everyone just wants to have fun.
1: That's right. Not
0: just girls.
1: That's right. So who have you met that you've just been like, man, I can't believe I've just met this person. Like, have you met any of your heroes, or have you met some other DJs or just bands that you thought you'd never get to meet and you met them and you're like, oh, wow, this is my moment?
0: Well, I don't get starstruck. In fact, I'm terrible at, I hang out with a lot of bands and a lot of musicians and I never get photos with them because I just never think about it.
1: Oh, wow.
0: I've met all the guys in LA Guns, interviewed most of them. Let's see. There's an obscure band that most people have never heard of called the Electric Boys. In the 80s, they had a couple of songs, All Lips and Hips and Psychedelic Eyes. And they're what's called a funk-o-metal band. Which kind of marries my two favorite genres of music. You know, there's the funky bass and keyboards and their hard rock. And I got to interview their lead singer and chief lyricist. He was one of my first interviews. And I wasn't starstruck, but he was definitely a hero that I wanted to get to talk to.
1: That's awesome.
0: Guy named of Connie Bloom.
1: You know, and, you know, some of these lesser known bands playing great music, by the way, but lesser known bands, it's great to be able to like highlight and spotlight what they're doing, because I don't think they get enough recognition, and they deserve it. So even if they're not getting all the traditional airplay, just you bringing them on and talking to them is a great way to, you know, encourage people to go find their music and listen, and maybe, you know, get a resurgence going on some of these older hits that we enjoyed as, you know, youth, and bringing them to modern day and getting them recognized again. I think that's awesome.
0: Thank you. I try. And I agree. I think it's important for us to recognize the music that's out there and the musicians that have worked, you know, in the past and are still working to bring the music to the people and keep their art alive. I think it's important that radio does its part to help not only the musicians stay current, but also help next generations, you know, find this great music that we've loved, yeah, that, you know, is in a lot of cases timeless. It's not all of it timeless. Some of it's pretty dated, but, yeah, you know, there are some, I have a list of songs that I won't put on the air that are, you know, dated things, like Kiss's, Christine 16 is a little bit, you know,
1: yeah,
0: songs like that I won't air anymore. But yeah, I think it's important that, you know, that people get to find something new. And we were talking about, you know, resurgences, these video games, the TV show Stranger Things, bringing all this music back.
1: Mm.
0: Rat going number one 40 years later because their song appeared in a television commercial.
1: Right.
0: You know, yeah.
1: That's
0: crazy. And you know, and then that created a whole new generation of Rat fans that are, you know, that hadn't been born. And sometimes their parents hadn't even been born during Rat's heyday, you know, and they're getting to enjoy this music.
1: Well, you know, Michael Jackson's on the charts again because of the movie. And I was so surprised. He was at like two songs on the top 10. I'm like, how? Like, that song is 30 or 40 years old now. I'm not even really sure. But there's a resurgence there. And like you said, are getting popular again. And it's like, how did that happen? I mean, not that it wasn't good music and not that I'm not happy for his music to be, you know, heard again, but it's surprising to me. Because one of them is Thriller that's on the top 10. I can't remember the other song, but it's like, when I first heard it, I had to do a double take. I was like, that's Michael Jackson. What's he doing on the top 10?
0: Yeah, how long has it been? 15 years since he died?
1: I think so. I was trying to do the math in my head and I couldn't, but yeah, it's been a while since he's been gone. So I was really surprised when I heard him back on the charts. I was like, why? And then somebody's like, it's the movie. And I was like, oh, okay, that makes sense. And it's like you were saying, you know, video games bring some of the music back. And then that Rat commercial that had Rat featured on it, then yeah, people are hearing it and they're like, that's a cool song. It's like, yeah, of course it is. It came from the right era.
0: Exactly. Well said.
1: So what's next for you? Do you have any projects in the works? Do you have another show in the works? Are you just going to keep doing the Hard, Heavy, and Hair show? What's up for you?
0: Not too exciting. Just keeping on the Hard, Heavy, and Hair show, continuing to teach, U.S. service people. That's the best part of my work, is teaching service people. I get to serve those who serve. And I tell you, I could not be more honored and to have the job that I have. So I'm going to continue teaching them. I'm going to continue building the Hard, Heavy, and Hair show every week. And that's all. No other projects on the horizon.
1: And there's where you can find Pariah. You can find his Hard, Heavy, and Hair show. You can find his tutorials for Adobe. And then on all social sites, Pariah Rocks, you can find him doing what you do. So what social site should they navigate to if they want to hear what's next for the show?
0: Instagram, Twitter / X, whatever you want to call it. Facebook, there's an official Facebook page. Pretty much every social media there is, we're out there. I said that my mother said I had a face for radio. My mother also says fools' names are like their faces, always seen in public places. Well, you'll find me on all the public social media.
1: Your mother sounds fun.
0: She is, and she's probably tuned in right now.
1: Well, that's awesome. I hope so. So I was going to ask you, you said that you do speaking too. What kind of speaking do you do? Like, you do speaking engagements, and what kind of things do you talk about? Do you talk about music, or do you talk about life events, like life circumstance? What type of speaking engagements do you do, and how can somebody tap into that if they want to have you come talk to their group?
0: Nothing quite profound. I speak about radio broadcasting, how to do interviews. I help with the AI work, things like that, graphic design topics. So I mostly speak at conferences and corporate events.
1: Well, I think they would do good to ask you about music too, along with the AI and along with the Illustrator, Adobe Illustrator, because you're a wealth of knowledge for sure.
0: Well, thank you.
1: So I was going to ask you one more question, and that is, what would you tell your younger self, knowing what you know now? What advice would you give yourself or give others that are trying to break into either like a DJing role, break into, you know, talking about music, or break into graphic artists, or working remotely in some type of platform that does graphic art and does that type of work? What would you say, and what would you tell your younger self?
0: Don't wait for perfection. Get moving. There is a lot more power and in putting one foot in front of the other and stumbling than there is making sure that you're doing everything perfectly from the beginning.
1: That's good advice, because if you just wait for perfection, sometimes you'll never get going. You'll just keep saying, well, it's not right yet, so I can't move on, or I can't go forward. But, you know, it's trying and failing is how you learn and how you grow and how you get where you want to go. Because, you know, if you say, well, it's too far to walk, I'm never going to get there. Well, you're right. You're not. You know, you have to put one foot in front of the other to get where you're going. And sometimes you stumble and sometimes you fall, and you pick yourself right back up and you keep going.
0: Yeah. You pick yourself up. You rub the dirt out of your scab, you know, scratched up hands, and you keep moving.
1: Absolutely. That's really good advice, you know, because I think a lot of us get stuck. And like you said, that blank page of either an email or a draft of some kind of report you have to write or something, there's that blank page, and it's kind of like overwhelming. And so you're afraid to take that first step or the first stab. But as soon as you do, then all that stuff that you were thinking that you could put on that paper all of a sudden brings itself forward, and you're able to really engage with whatever it is you're doing. If you're writing a report, if you're writing an email, if you're writing a story or a song, you know, those juices start flowing once you get started. So, you know, your advice to just start moving and just try it, even if you're not perfect, is really the right answer.
0: Well, it's worked well for me.
1: Do you write songs at all or any of that? I'm just curious.
0: Nothing good.
1: Nothing good. Do you write music for yourself to play? So you said that sometimes you're on the guitars in your ad for your show. So do you write something for that, or is that some other type of music that you're just playing that's already written?
0: No, I'll usually write the riff.
1: So you do write
0: a little bit. Yes.
1: That's awesome. Well, you know, it's been a great conversation, and I'm so excited that you came on the program tonight, because I've been listening to your show every Thursday at 3 p.m. Eastern on Military Broadcast Radio. And it's inspiring. And in your voice, like I said, is definitely one for radio. And you're very engaging with the information you bring forward about the songs and about the bands. And then just the fun you have in picking the music and developing your show is great. I just really love to hear how you put it all together and make it work, because it seems like a lot of moving parts that would be hard to connect, but you seem to connect the dots on the show really well, and all of it seems to flow and fit nicely into a 2-hour segment.
0: Thank you.
1: It's really good. So this is the last question I'm going to ask you, and it is, if I didn't ask you about anything and you had something you wanted to say, this is your time to tell us what you're thinking or tell us what you wanted to tell us, just some words, parting words of wisdom or advice.
0: There's nothing that I don't think we talked about. Find the deep cuts in life. Find, you know, or the more popular way of saying it is walk the path less traveled. You know, stop and smell the flowers. You know, just enjoy life. Find something that is hidden from everybody else or something that you never saw before. Explore and just find something new every day. That's the secret to being young.
1: I think so too. I think if you can just appreciate music or just appreciate life for whatever it brings and find the good in it, you know, just find the positive in the day, even if it's not been a real positive day, if you can find at least one or two things that really made the day upbeat. So like someone opened the door for you, or someone said thank you, or someone called you and said, hey, I just wanted to tell you I was thinking about you and just wanted to say hello. You know, anything like that, that really can put that positiveness into your day, by whatever means, I think is what you have to strive for. I think you just have to look for those positive moments and then just capitalize on that. So like you said, look for those deep cuts, look for those wins in situations, even if it seems like not a win-win situation at all.
0: Right. There's always something to salvage, something positive to salvage from every negative situation.
1: I think so. And MJ was saying blessings on your journey. She enjoyed the show. She was telling you, thank you.
0: Thank you, MJ. Same to you.
1: She really loves music too, because her and I met her in Florida and we took a short road trip, and she can sing just about any song. And, you know, we were just howling it up all up and down the highway. And so I'm not sure if anybody was listening, but they might've been scared if they were. Of me, not of MJ, but of me. So I appreciate people's patience with both of us that day, but it was a lot of fun. But yeah, she's really a music lover too. And she has music therapy that she does with veterans. So it's about the tones and it's about the different, I'm going to get it wrong. So forgive me for my not saying it all right, but the different tones resonate at different levels of energy. And so she really dives into all of that. She's really part of that whole therapy thing with music. And I really appreciate that for her too, because I think music does cure the savage beast and it calms the soul, but it can also jazz it up too, if need be. So it can also inspire or it can make you relax. So I think music in general, people need to include it in their life because without music, I think the world is a less happy place.
0: I agree completely.
1: Well, I want to thank everyone for tuning in to the Trace Arounds show tonight and with my guest, Pariah Burke. I'm so happy that you came on because I enjoyed our conversation so much. I think you're doing wonderful things, so keep doing them.
0: Thank you. And thank you so much for having me on Trace Arounds, Terry. I really appreciated the conversation.
1: Absolutely. And so catch his show coming up Thursday on Military Broadcast Radio and other FM channels. He's at 3 p.m. Eastern, and it's a 2-hour show, so don't miss it. So this is Trace Arounds signing off. Thank you.
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3: Welcome to Veteran Talk with Magic Mike, where what's important to you is important to us. Let's talk. I'm your host, Magic Mike, and today, we're diving deep into something close to my heart. How sharing your story and getting behind the mic can be a powerful form of rehabilitation. Whether you're fresh out of service, years into civilian life, or somewhere in between, we've got a space for you here. Because everyone has a story, and broadcasting is how we tell it.
6: Boom, that's a pretty quick intro. I like it. Simple. I got to work on that. Anyways, welcome to Veterans Talk, episode that we are going to talk about men's mental health. And I have a very special guest, and I hope he stays with me. We're trying to negotiate his contract to make sure that we have enough money in the bank to pay this guy. He is legit. He has his own podcast, which is amazing. Retired chief warrant officer from the United States Marine Corps. And everybody loves the Marines, right? Including the Army. 16 years in the Marine Corps, service in Iraq and Afghanistan. Used to be, I'm sitting here and I read this like three or four times. Used to be a rodeo clown. Before we came on live, I found out that he was born and raised in Mocksville, which is, I'm going to call it Cheerwine area, because that's like the Cheerwine triangle area there. If you never had Cheerwine, get it. You'll love it. Seriously, just an amazing human being all the way around. Had an opportunity to talk to him, but want to welcome to the show, John Cole. John, take it away, man. Tell us about yourself. I don't want to steal your thunder and talk about your accolades and stuff like that. I want you to be able to feel comfortable what talk about. I know your show, The Bunkhouse, is pretty cool. He's going to mentor me, train me, hopefully help me, hopefully be a guest on the show like forever. Like I said, we're trying to negotiate that contract. You know, he gets paid to do this, so he's the big guy. So John, thanks for coming on the show, man.
7: No, thanks for having me, Mike. Yeah, so like you said, I'm a host of the Bunkhouse podcast as well, but before even all that started, just an old rodeo cowboy from Western North Carolina who decided to join the Marine Corps. And when I went in, I enlisted in 2006, and actually a little bit before that. I was supposed to join out of once I graduated high school in 2003, but I was riding bulls at the time and hurt my knee, and so got discharged from the dip during that time. And my recruiter was like, "You never think about the Marine Corps ever again." And at that time, I was actually coming in as a grunt and infantryman. And so kind of fast forward past that, a few years down the road, sitting there with some of my bull riding buddies. We rented a house together and watching TV one night. And that old school commercial where they're climbing up the mountain with the lava monster at the top. And he brings out the sword and he slays it. And next thing you know, he's in his dress blues. Like, that came on. It sounds super cliche, but this is exactly what happened. And I saw it. I was like, you know what? I'm not getting any younger. Something I still want to do. So literally that Saturday went down to the recruiting office and was like, "Hey, look, this is what I want to do. This is when I want to leave. Like, I don't need to be sold on it. I've already went through this award deal before. Like, this is what I want. And this is when I want to leave." And so summer of 2006, I shipped off to recruit training and haven't looked back ever since, honestly. Funny thing is, when I came in this time, I was supposed to be artillery when I enlisted in 2006. But again, because I did ROTC in high school, I put my transcripts in so I can get contract PFC. And they were like, "Oh, yeah." So literally the day I was shipping the recruit training, I got at MEPS, and the liaison pulled me in the office and says, "Hey, we can't give you artillery because you didn't do geometry in high school and like all this other stuff." And I was like, "Whatever, man. Like, well, what about field MP?" He's like, "Nope, can't do that either." And obviously, like, I didn't know any better at this point, right? I'm getting fully recruited at this point in my career, right? I have no idea what's going on. I just know I want to leave as soon as possible. And I was like, "Okay, well, I can't do that either. So what can I do?" He's like, "Well, you can be a refrigerator mechanic." I was like, "Yeah, I'm not trying to do like HVAC stuff, man." Like, "Nope." He's like, "Okay, well, what about like warehouse clerk?" I was like, "Nah, dude, like I've worked in a warehouse third shift before, like not doing that either." And he's like, "Well, what about a cook?" I was like, "Yep, not ain't being a cook either." And so He was like, well, what about data systems? I was like, well, what does that really mean? He's like, I really don't know, but it's something to do with computers. And I was like, all right, man. And like around 2006, you know, like the internet really wasn't as popular. It was starting to become more of a thing and people were starting to kind of socialize a little more online, but it really wasn't doing a lot. So I was like, okay, whatever. Like, give me something to do if I decide to do more 4 years and get out. Sure, whatever. And so that's what I did. And I look back at that time, and honestly, that whole 3 to 4 year span is really what shapes my kind of outlook and say that I truly believe everything happens for a reason, like good or bad, right? Because, and this isn't, and I didn't know this at the time either when I enlisted in 2006, but after being in the Marine Corps for a while and understanding the history and the timelines of certain events throughout the global war on terrorism, if I would have came in 2003, I would have left the summer of 2003 for recruit training, would have graduated in September, when I went on to infantry training battalion to do my O3 or the infantryman training. And depending on if I went and be like a mortarman or machine gunner, going to those following schools. But essentially, I would have got out to my first infantry battalion station in January of 04, right? And here's the thing. What happened in 03?
6: March and April of 03, we pushed into Iraq, yeah.
7: Exactly, right? And then what happened in November of 03? Mm-hmm. Right? And then spring of 04, the first Fallujah happened. Then yep. In November of 04, Phantom Fury happened. And in 05, Ramadi happened, right? And so, like, looking back at, like, my career path to where I am as a Marine, or was, like, I still am a Marine, even though I'm retired. But my career path as a Marine, I look at that, and just one small knee injury, however small it may have seemed at the time in 2003, completely changed the trajectory of my life completely around that whole period of the global war on terrorism in Iraq. I wouldn't have met the wife that I have today. I wouldn't have the kids that I have today. I wouldn't have met the amazing people that I've met in the Marine Corps. We probably would have never met, right? I wouldn't have met any of the folks that I network with when it comes to my podcast or anything like that. There's a lot of things that my life wouldn't have shaped out the way it is, you know, if I'd even made it past one of those events, right? Yeah. And so that whole, like, looking back and kind of doing a retrospective is what gives me, like, faith and confidence in everything happens for a reason, good or bad. And it may seem bad at the time, but after things progress, it might be a good thing. Even though it may have been bad at the time, it could be a good thing that something like that had happened to you, you know?
6: Yeah, there's a saying that I have that says that every road that I've taken led me to where I'm supposed to be, period.
7: Oh, 100%.
6: You know, good, bad, dark or light, it's the journey that you were meant to be on, you know?
7: 100%.
6: And whether we agree on it or not. So you entered the Marine Corps, you finally got that job. How did you put the packet in? They were like, yeah, you're not ready to go to the dark side kind of quasi yet. So we're going to make you a chief warrant officer. So you became a warrant officer.
7: Yeah.
6: What was that like, man? Cause I know in the Army, our warrant officers, like, dude, they're untouchable. Like they are, when I say untouchable, they're like, it's like that you have the E4 mafia, right? Yeah. And then you have the chief warrant officer mafia. And those are the two mafias you can't ever touch in the military. Like, seriously, they're untouchable. Like if you ever see a chief, you ever see a warrant officer get busted or a specialist get busted? Oh, it's usually bad. Oh, it's real bad. So how, what was that like in a Marine Corps? Like becoming a warrant officer, was it getting used to? I mean, do they call you Mr. like they do in our, you know, military or?
7: So when I had first decided to become or apply to be a warrant officer, because I don't know how it works in any other branches of service, but in the Marine Corps specifically.
6: You got a packet you got
7: to
6: put in.
7: Yeah, we had to do a packet. We had to apply, and then we have to get selected, right?
6: Yeah, it's a true mafia. You got to be on the red carpet. You know, they kiss you on the cheek, give you your pinky ring. Yeah, trust me, with the Army's the same way.
7: Yeah, so put in my application. I did get approved and got selected, and then I did that application process in 2017 because I was applying for the 2018 board. And so got approved and then went off to our warrant officer basic course up in Quantico, Virginia in early 18. And Honestly, the reason I
6: how long is that course?
7: That's about, so we got there end of January, graduated in May, so roughly four-ish months, 3 to 4 months worthly. And like our course and like our Warrant Officer basic course is really just teaching us how to be a provisional rifle platoon commander. So going back over the infantry tactics again, but as more of the officer leadership side of it, right? Regardless of what our MOS is, every MOS that becomes a chief warrant officer, you have to go through that. And in the Marine Corps, most of the time when you apply to become a chief warrant officer, apply for the warrant officer program, you're applying in your same career field, that you already were enlisted in. So you've kind of proven
6: the Army is the same way, unless you're, you know, like applying to be an Apache helicopter pilot or something like that. Yeah. You know, then you have to go to a specialized training for that. But So we have the same thing. So you go, 4 months. I just can't. I don't know.
7: Yeah.
6: I don't know. What was your rank when you went to, when you became a chief? When you became
7: I was a staff sergeant E6 when I got selected. And so I'd already been in for right at 12 years. I'd already been in the Marine Corps for 12 years. I was E6 staff sergeant when I went. And that's actually pretty common. That's probably, I would say E6, E7. Yeah, about rank. That's the average. And your average time in service is you are required to have at least 8 years of service before you're even eligible to apply to the Warrant Officer program. So the average time in service usually is around 10 to 12 years. Normally you have some that may be creeping in on the 16 year mark, depending. But usually that's the average. It was great. It was a great experience. I got to meet a lot of different Marines from a lot of different career fields. Like MOSs and stuff. And so it was a lot of fun. I learned a lot of stuff from there. I learned a lot about myself going through the basic course as well, because again, as a Marine, we're riflemen first, regardless of what our job is, you know, and leading up to that, I'd spent some time attached to an infantry battalion, deployed to Afghanistan with an infantry battalion, deployed to Afghanistan with a logistics battalion, and deployed to Iraq with a aviation squadron. But again, like, you still do some of that infantry stuff throughout your entire career, but not at the extent that you would have like at either recruit training or at what we call Marine combat training, which is our follow on after recruit training. Not to that extent you ever do again, unless obviously you are an infantryman or in that career field. Exactly.
6: So once you got out of the military, we talked about this earlier, your passion and your bunkhouse is geared towards mental health, which everybody knows that is a huge passion of mine, being somebody diagnosed with PTSD, both childhood trauma now and early childhood trauma, as well as military combat PTSD, and how those two, it's a fight every day, right? It's a fight or flight every day. And people think, oh, you know, you take medicine, you're cured, or you do this and you're cured, and it's not. It's, you know, you have your good and your bad days, right? I said to my therapist the other day, I feel like a woman that's on menopause for my entire life. It's crazy. No offense. I know I'm going to get a lot of kickback for that. I just want that magic pill that makes me not want to hate everybody. Forget men. I just don't want to hate everybody. So including myself. So what brought you into the mental health aspect of it? What like really got you, you know, I've watched some of your podcasts and stuff, and it was really cool. But what actually brought you into that? What got you geared for that, I guess?
7: Yeah. So one of the biggest things that kind of started driving me towards talking more like surrounding it around mental health versus what my original topic was when I started around like IT and security. But it was after I had completed my early retirement due to a medical board and seeing and being able to recognize like the struggles I was going through personally, but also there were so many others around me, like friends that I had that were also getting out around the same time or had just recently gotten out before I did, or were coming up on their exit of service, and just seeing how it affected them and how it affected me. And not only that, but just how it affected the people around me, like my family, my friends that didn't serve, you know. And I wanted to create a space to where veterans can feel safe about sharing their story and providing, you know, things that have helped them along the way to kind of push along and start that healing journey. Because I'm a big believer that you kind of talked a little bit, it's like everybody wants to get that cure-all, right? You want to go to a counseling session or to a retreat or go to an inpatient session for like a week or two and be cured on the other end of that. Like that's not the case. And I think that's where a lot of us, we get kind of, I wouldn't say distracted, but kind of deterred from wanting to talk or get help in the future, because we don't get that sensation after we go through those processes. And like for me, I want to make sure everybody understands this. Like, there's not a one and done fix when it comes to mental health. It's just like any kind of, let's say you get diagnosed with a autoimmune disorder. You're not going to be able to take a pill and just be fixed, right?
6: Like, right.
7: It's all about coping mechanisms and quality of life type of actions that you have to take, right, to kind of help against those symptoms. And mental health is no different. You're not going to be fixed because you take a pill or because you do this one treatment thing. It's those things, really, in my opinion, medication really doesn't help a lot at all anyways. Like, do I take medications? I do, but I don't take them to the extent of what I've seen other veterans take them. But what I think really is the biggest factor when it comes to really pushing in and leaning in onto that healing journey is taking the things that you've learned in each one of those things. So like taking things that you learned from the one-on-one talk therapies, from the inpatient sessions, from whatever the case may be, from just talking with your friends and your fellow veterans, you know, and taking those things and adding those tools into your toolbox and learning and adapting on how to use that to better your quality of life. Because something that works for Mike may not work for me, and something that works for me may not work for Mike, right? When it comes healing.
6: I say that all the time, and it's like, I feel like I'm listening to myself talk to myself, but yeah, I say the same thing. It's like, you know, what the meditation or whatever works for me might not work for you, but it may work for you. So it's just another tool we can put in our toolbox. What, you know, I talk a lot about my personal life and what I went through and what I've gone through and what I'm still going through versus, you know, my self-healing, right? A couple things that I really hate is when somebody sits there and says, you know, oh, you need to love yourself. Really? Because if I didn't love myself, I wouldn't be here talking to you right now. Right. So obviously I love myself. So don't say that, right? If I didn't love myself, I would have figured out how long of a rope I needed, right? Or whatever be it. And those are real facts. But one thing is, how do I learn to be? Everybody makes mistakes, whether it's a relationship, whether it's you know, family or whatever be it. And the question I'm looking for, without being a little really personal, is at what point do you find that other half that says, hey, I got you. I know that there's a lot of crap in that box. I know Pandora's box is full of crap, but no matter how quick it opens up or how it opens up or whatever, I'm going to be there for you. Like, I mean, you've got to find somebody that's, I mean, just amazingly mentally, physically, emotionally strong in order to deal with us, right? Because the first little, you know, explosion or first little, you know, God dang it, you know, or whatever, they're gonna be like, and I find that very, very difficult to find. What advice? I'm not saying advice, I'm looking for the right words. What would you give to say that somebody out there that has a loved one dealing with PTSD and stuff, what is some advice you could give actually to them or to the veteran to say, hey, this is how you work on it together as a team?
7: Yeah. So I'll start with how I like to kind of frame it to the veteran first. And so what I always like to kind of frame and kind of project is it's accepting the things that you are going through and accepting what it turns, like the actions that it turns into, right? So being able to look at yourself and say, okay, I've been through these things. I'm not the only one. And it's okay to feel the way that I do, right? Accepting that that's okay. And accepting that there's never going to be a time in your life that switch is just going to turn off and you're going to be better, right? Being able to accept those two things, knowing that you're broken and it's okay to be broken, and accepting the fact that you're never going to be completely healed. You're just going to figure out ways to get through life in a better fashion, right? That's the first part of it. If you can't do that as the veteran, no matter how much of a loving partner that you have, an understanding partner that you have, no matter how big, how much that is, if you can't do the first part as a veteran, none of that even matters, because you're never going to accept that either, right? And so that's why I always say it has to start with the veteran first, and they have to have the acceptance and be honest with themselves about what they've been through, about how it makes them feel, and being able to be honest with themselves about how it affects the ones around them as well, right? So I think that's step number one. That's the most important step, because if that doesn't happen.
6: That's so important, though, because that's something that I learned in the last 4 or 5 months right now, is that, you know, we're so... not everybody understands what we've been through, right?
7: Right.
6: And you can tell them a million times, but they never are going to understand the impact of it, or the actual, totality of that whole thing that you've been through, right? You can tell them all they want. They can watch a movie, they can watch TV, they can watch videos, whatever be it, but they're not you, and they're not processing it like you do,
7: right?
6: So that's one thing I learned in the last couple of months, is that if you don't start acknowledging, I mean, I put so much stuff down: childhood trauma, PTSD from combat, one of my best friends as he took his last breath, right? So those things that you don't process in your life, and you don't actually engage with that, right? So you go to a therapist says, "How you doing today? I feel pretty crappy today. What's going on? Just really, really depressed." It could be a million things. Talk about it, right? Get it out and stuff like that. And that's one thing I started learning, and because I was always judged for that. I was always told, when my parents died, I had to be the big brave one. You know, when my soldiers were killed, it was, "Hey, here's his weapon, go clean it off so we can put it back in the arms room." So I was never allowed to really grieve. And that's something that I've really done the last couple of months, is taking time to grieve the loss of my parents, of what happened to me as a child, what happened to me in Iraq, coming back home and losing a loved one in a relationship, right? So, and that relationship diploting or exploding in front of your face, which, those are all really bad PTSDs, right? And I talked about that on one of my things, that when somebody has PTSD, the first thing that they need to feel is a sense of security, safety, and vulnerability, knowing that, okay, I can be really vulnerable because this person is never going to judge me. And then the second that person judges you, or the second that safety net is taken out from underneath you, you go back to the same old you. You're starting over from square one, and it's horrible. So you have to really work on you, getting the help for you, and doing it for you and nobody else. And I think that's important. You said that.
7: Yeah, no, it absolutely is. And I think you bring up a good point, right? Because as soon as you start being comfortable enough to be vulnerable and it backfires on you, it takes you even longer to get to that point again in the future. Yeah. Right. And I really think, and again, I don't want to bash on any of the services whatsoever and how they've handled mental health across the years, but I will say that's one thing that I do believe that some of this, at least my experience with the Marine Corps and talking with other veterans, even on my show about their experiences, like, the military tells you, "Hey, if you have problems, go talk to somebody." But as soon as you do, it backfires on you, and you get almost ousted completely because you have all of these problems going on. Oh, and right, preach. Like
6: preach it, man.
7: And they look at you as being weak-minded or like weak-spirited. You can no longer provide to the mission, and like that's the environment we grow up in the military, and then. Once we get out, we are hoping and looking for a different reaction to when we decide to be vulnerable. And sometimes that's not what happens. It actually happens the exact same way with our loved ones, because they don't know how to react or how to help out either, And so that just, it engulfs us into ourselves again, where we don't want to be vulnerable. And we just put the mask back on and become hard again. And that's it, and that's part of the acceptance, is accepting and knowing that that's going to take place. There's going to be people that are going to oust you, that are going to look at you differently. And that's okay, because guess what? You are different. You aren't like them, because they didn't serve. They don't understand. They haven't been through the things we have, and that's okay. And I've now, it took me a while, because again, when I transitioned, that was probably one of the hardest things for me, is because I think we talked about this earlier today, is we get so indoctrinated into the institution and wrapped up in this brotherhood and family. And we think that's going to be a lifelong thing, even after we're out of the military. And literally the first day after you get your DD-214 is just like you never existed to them, you know?
6: Yeah. Yeah, no, you're absolutely right. It's, you know, everybody has a story. Your story is very similar to mine, and that's I'm so honored to have you on the show. Is because, you know, when I was in the military, I was told that Rangers don't literally told this by, and I'll say his name, retired General Dana Petard, who wrote a book about PTSD. He said Rangers don't cry, pull up your bootstraps and you march on and you complete the mission. And you know, he had four doctors that came to him and said, hey, this sergeant, this guy, he needs to go to the rear, man. He's yeah. He saw three of his friends killed. He's done this. He's done that. You know, we've done all the tests. He's suffering from severe PTSD right now, and he needs a break. Absolutely not. Because in the military, most of you don't know, a doctor can say whatever he wants. It's up to the commander.
7: Yep.
6: Commander can override that 100%. And at that time, we didn't have enough troops. We didn't have enough NCOs, right? So we were at stop loss, right? So they were like, nope, you're not going anywhere. And it was like, complete the mission. You know, and then he literally went on to say, I'm tired of all these soldiers committing suicide and leaving their shit for us to clean up. They need to man up and face their problems. They were like, brought him back to DC, and they're like, yeah, we think it's time for you to go. So he retired, and he wrote a book about PTSD and about his time with us while we were in, you know. So it goes back to the General Patton, when General Patton smacked this kid and said, you're a coward. Right. And then had to give an apology. It kind of ended Patton's career. It's the stereotype, right? We're not allowed to be vulnerable. You got to learn to suck it up. And then, of course, everybody around you judges you. Oh, look at him crying. Look at him upset. Look at him over there shaking every time a refrigerator door closes. What's wrong with him? He can't deal with it. But those are the first ones when they came home. They ran straight to the VA to get PTSD. Right. So they get their money. And you're right. It's so difficult because you think those people are going to be with you forever, and they're not. And it's not necessarily they turn their back on you, but it's you're not there anymore. You're here, right? Not there.
7: Yeah. I still have a handful of really good friends that I made that I still keep in contact with. But I will definitely say I can count on one hand the ones that I constantly keep in contact with, you know. And the things that I've done to kind of help with feeling that isolation is I just started building a new network of like-minded people, you know, finding veterans in my local areas. Both of my daughters, they do all-star cheerleading. And being in a Marine Corps town, there's a lot of veterans and a lot of active duty service members still in the area that I live in. And there's a lot of cheer dads that are also veterans. And
6: is that like cheer wine or is that just cheer, like cheerleading?
7: Oh, like cheerleading, yeah, all-star cheerleading. Yeah,
6: you see how I got that plug right in there?
7: Nice. Yeah, no. So I started opening myself up, allowing myself to be vulnerable to adding people into my circle. Because I will say the first year after I retired and I closed off my circle very much. So like I isolated myself. I started getting a lot overwhelmed with a lot of things that I were doing, and it affected my relationship with my wife, my relationship with my kids and stuff too. And so I self-isolated. I took myself away from the veteran community altogether. I didn't try to reach out and make new friends or even talk about things. Didn't even like make any effort to say that I was a veteran or I served in the military, because I thought it was the best thing for me to do because of how hard it was to let that go the way that I had to let it go. And seeing that the people that I thought were going to be there for like a long life, like friendship, weren't there anymore, you know? And so, but now I've gotten past that, and I'm on the other side of my healing journey in my own ways. And over the last year, I've allowed my circle to open back up to new veterans. And it's one of the best things I ever did. And again, it's I think me looking at myself and accepting how I knew I used to be and accepting what I now need to do to grow, right?
6: That's exactly what I was going to say, is accepting who you are and where you came from and knowing that you need to grow. I was just going to say the exact same thing. I think it's, I mean, you're hitting on so many points here when it comes to veteran mental health. And it's not, you know, everybody knows the brainchild wasn't just on veterans. It was for, you know, family members of veterans is how this all got started. And it's, you bring a great point. It's like, it starts with you, the veteran. Right. How do you move on? How do you, you know, I had a bad day a couple of days ago, a very, very close friend of mine who I'll say it. And if you're watching out there, I absolutely love you for being there for me. Said, are you okay? And they just sat there and listened to me complain for an hour about everything, about my son, about, the sun not shining. I mean, everything you could think of and just having a bad day. And I finally said, wow, I'm a piece of crap, aren't I? No, you're not. And I said, say something, because they literally just sat there and listened. They said, no, get it off your chest, man. You know, get it off your chest. And if you're listening out there, I love you to death, man. I mean, you mean the world to me for being there for me. And it's just, you know, working on me day by day. I woke up this morning, you know, PTSD, real bad dreams and stuff like that. I don't mind sharing it. I have bad dreams about my relationship that ended. I have bad dreams about the, you know, the granddaughter that I lost. I have bad dreams about, you know, everything is just so, it's just so evil the way everything comes out all at once, right? It's, you know, PTSD, childhood trauma in Iraq, and losing that relationship and seeing them smiling at you and crying and reaching for, I mean, just all this crap. And it's like, okay, do I go on some serious meds here, or do I, no, you go for a walk and you sit there and you just, you know, try to meditate it out. And that's what works for me. I go for long walks, man. I've lost 13 pounds so far.
7: Nice.
6: And I'm kind of withering away, but, yeah, I mean, you just gotta go for a walk and just try to get it out. And it's like, but working with you is where it starts. That's the most important thing is it starts with you. Jose says, copy that, John. Experience the same situations. I mean, so many veterans can really relate to what you're saying. And again, I can't thank you enough for having you on the show. We're going to take a real quick break. When we come back on Veterans Talk, I'm with John Cole, who is the podcast guru. He has the podcast Bunk. Is it Bunker or Bunkhouse? Bunkhouse, right?
7: The Bunkhouse.
6: Yeah. So it's The Bunkhouse. So it's pretty cool, man. He's all over social media, man. He is the expert, I'm going to say. It's an honor to have him on the show. Again, if you've just now joined us, we're trying to work his contract so we can pay him to be as a, you know, like a permanent guest on the Veterans Talk, because he obviously does a better job talking and speaking than I do. Look at him. He's laid back. He's like this and chilled. Man, he's a natural here. Plus, he's a better looking and younger version of me. So yeah, we can't beat that. Former bull riding or rodeo, right? Former rodeo guy who went Marine Corps, served his country, retired, and started podcasting, man. He loves it. And it's great just talking with him for a little bit. We're going to take a quick break. When we come back, more on mental health. June is men's mental health awareness. Sell that five times. June is men's mental health awareness month. It's also Juneteenth. We know that in Gay Pride Month. We got all that. We're talking about mental health here on Veterans Talk with two veterans. What's important to you is important to us on the Military Broadcast Radio, the radio station that gives our veterans a voice. And we'll be right back after this quick break and be talking a little bit more with our good buddy, Chief Retired Marine Corps. God, I don't even know if you're an officer. I don't even know what Chief. There's secret squirrel stuff. I know that. But anyways, we'll be right back.

And welcome back to Veterans Talk with yours truly, Magic Mike, and our special guest, John Cole, who, like I said, I hope we're going to get a contract together pretty soon and get him on board full time. So I got to negotiate that with his manager. But he is the real deal. Retired warrant officer, United States Marine Corps. June is Men's Mental Health Awareness Month. And we're talking, obviously, about mental health and veterans and, you know, the things that work for us and the kind of the tools you put in your toolbox that save for that rainy day when you do need them. Not shifting gears and not trying to get off the topic or anything like that, but everybody knows I talk about the Major Richard Starr Act, which is the Wounded Warrior, aka the Wounded Warrior tax on benefits for military that were Chapter 61 from the military, which is combat wounded and medically retired. So if you get CRSC, which is combat related specialty compensation, that has been introduced. It's like being pushed really hard, really, really hard. And they're hoping that there's some wording and they're trying to figure out where to make the budget cuts to try to kind of get the money for that. And there's been a lot of talk about tinnitus and sleep apnea being reduced or kind of taken out. So if you're a veteran right now and you have sleep apnea or tinnitus as a disability through the VA, right? So everybody knows that sleep apnea with a CPAP machine or a machine automatically guarantees you 50% straight out of the box. And a lot of people use that like PTSD in conjunction with PTSD is sleep apnea, right? Because that's one of the big things is, you know, interrupted sleep. And that's what sleep apnea is interrupted sleep. And so a lot of people have that. And moving forward now, it's going to be more, I don't want to say difficult, but it's going to be harder because you have to remember there's three things that it's almost impossible for a medical clinician to disprove. One of them is tinnitus. They can't see your ears and they can't hear what you hear, the humming, the ringing, the right. They can't. That's you, and only you can hear that, and only you experience that. The other thing is fibromyalgia, which I didn't know this, but it's a nerve that they cannot prove or disapprove that that's really happening to you if you have fibromyalgia, right? So it's a nerve that's either crazy, pinched, inflamed, or whatever be it. And PTSD, right? Because nobody goes into your little brain and goes, oh, there's the PTSD right there. Because if they could, they'd fix it, right? The same thing with tinnitus. If they knew where it was at, why it was happening, they could fix it. And we wouldn't have those things anymore. So it's going to be more of a challenge for you. If you already have that as a service connected, they're not going to mess with you. I mean, there's so many things on the internet I've seen, ChatGPT, all these other things. I went straight to the source. The government is not taking that away from anybody. They're not going to make you jump through hoops again to prove that you have PTSD, prove that you have tinnitus, prove that you have fibromyalgia, prove that you have tinnitus or anything like that. Once you have it, that's it. You're grandfathered in. Nobody's going to mess with it. Moving forward, though, it is going to be more difficult. It is going to be more difficult to

0: put that down and say, yeah, this is what I have. Because, you know, like everything, you know, people find ways around it. It's sad. There are veterans out there that find their ways around things, that are looking for a free ride, right? I'm, you know, listen, John and I have never talked about this, but I guarantee you I can sit here and talk to John, and John's saying, nope, didn't even think about it. Not until way after, right? It wasn't like, there's so many things that are crazy. I hate to say it, John, but I talked to a guy who's currently in the Army, currently in the military, serving on active duty, and he has 4 more years till he gets out, and he's already rated at 100% before even he gets out of the military.
1: Wow.
0: I'm sorry, but how do you do that again?
1: Yeah, like, yeah, that's odd because, like, part of my medical board process was the VA rating piece, right? Because for, like, for medical evaluations to determine if you're still fit for service, you know, right, physically fit and stuff for service, that's part of it. Like, you go through and do all your VA evaluations. But again, from what I know, you can't even do VA evaluations unless, one, you're on a medical evaluation board or a performance evaluation board, right? They're the same thing, right, essentially. Or you're actually going through your exiting process by either EASing or retiring. You go through your exiting process, which I think it's 18 months, I believe, up to 18 months prior to that exit date is when you can start doing those things. Yeah, that's an odd one to me.
0: Yeah. So, I mean, and it's not the first time I've heard it either. So it just kind of threw me for a loop. And it's like, God, I know I'm gonna get in trouble for this. It's a disservice for the VA. It is a disservice for the government. It's a disservice for everybody else. It's kind of like, I'll give you a great example. Perfect example. It's like when I go, when I go to a restaurant and I have Eva, who's my service dog, and she's vested and she's trained, and she goes underneath the table and she sits there. Nobody even knows she's there. Right. Nobody has any clue that she's there. I've literally had a waitress come up and was putting the food down and she was backing off and she went, oh my God, there's something underneath your table. I go, yeah, it's my service dog. She's been there for the last 20 minutes. Like, she never saw it, right? So that's a true service dog. She's trained. She doesn't bark or anything. Then I go to the VA, and while I'm at the VA in Salisbury in North Carolina, there's a girl there with a English Mastiff, biggest freaking dog I ever seen. Dog's bigger than her. And every time somebody walks by, it's going, hum, hum, hum, hum, barking, and she's pulling it back. And it's like, that's really not a service dog. So what does that do? It creates in the mind people seeing me with Eva and going, sure, it's a service dog. You look perfectly fine. You're not blind. What kind of service does it provide? Is it an emotional support dog? What does it do for you? Well, I've come up with the wording now when somebody asks me and they say, well, what kind of service does she provide? She keeps me from getting remarried. Which keeps me sane. Yeah. I mean, like, what do you want to, you know, what do you want to, I used to have a saying when people say, what do you do for a living? Oh, my own business. What kind of business is that? Minding my own business. I'm hiring. You want a job?
1: Yep.
0: Like, really? But yeah, so the Major Richard Start Act has been wrapped into, along with the Love Lives On Act. So if you're listening out there and you're a Gold Star spouse and you're under the age of 57, the Love Lives On Act allows you to remarry and not lose your benefits. Which I wish the best for you. I really do. If you fall in that criteria, and there's so many other things that are in there that are going to be kind of for the Major Richest Star Act and stuff like that. And it benefits. And here's the reality is people say, well, if you're 100% permanent total, man, why don't you just go get a job? But there's a lot of veterans out there that can't get a job. Anxiety, yeah. PTSD. I mean, people don't realize the amount of stress. I know a lot of veterans who work from home. A lot of veterans who work remotely from home. Yep, there you go.
1: This guy right here.
0: John's one of them. And it works out. That's probably one of the best things that they can do for veterans. Yes. Is say, hey, listen, if a veteran suffers from anxiety, PTSD, or this or that, right? Let's not put him in a crowd with a bunch of knuckleheads. Let's let him do his job, because that's what the military was always about. Nobody in the military, I mean, very rarely in the military did they say, hey, private, go sweep the motor pole and then stand behind you while you're sweeping it. Sweep it this way. Sweep it that way. Wait, what are you doing? Nobody ever did that. Sergeant said, go sweep the motor pool. He went and did his work, right? You had a job to do. Hey, in combat, hey, we're going to go on patrol. You're going to face that way. You're going to face that way. Nobody came up and looked to see if you're facing that way, because guess what? If you weren't, you're dead. Bye. See ya. Yeah. right? So that we were treated like adults. And then we come back to the civilian world, and there's a lot of supervisors and stuff that, and I'll say it, there's a book out there. It says How to Suck as a Manager, you know, and it's, you know, you can't do that to the military. You can't do that to a veteran. You can't be micromanaging and being that, you know, me boss. I had a boss that sat there and goes, oh, you know, I know you served in Iraq and you think you're big shit. I go, no, I don't. I actually think I'm little shit. And he goes, well, you're not going to come around here. Thank you. You're hot shit. I go, never did that. This is the first day I met this guy because he served in the 101st Airborne as a sergeant, never in combat, but as a sergeant.
1: Yeah.
0: You know, little did I know that, you know, he was 100% permanent total for COPD. No, not COPD. What was it? What's it called when you always, always got to move shit around and stuff like that? OCD.
1: Oh, OCD.
0: Yeah, he had OCD. He was 100% for OCD and impotency.
1: What the hell?
0: Anyway, not trying to bash you out there. I'm not going to say your name or anything that, Sergeant Perez. But you know, this is the reality of it is that, you know, the Major Richard Starick will allow those people to, you know, the VA. Here's the thing. The VA gives us 100% permanent and total so that you have some kind of a cushion that you can make those doctor appointments that you need to go to constantly. I go to three appointments a week that I have to mandatorily show up. Here I am, take the blood, talk to me, whatever be it, tell me what my next steps are. And then I have two appointments where I'm doing telephonic. So 5 days a week, I'm going to appointments. Do you think I could have a normal job sitting in a factory or something like that?
1: No.
0: There's no way. And that's what the permanent and total was, to kind of cushion that, to say, hey, it's a disability, right? That you could, you know, and everybody's like, well, that's a lot of money to live off of, $3,800 or whatever it is, you know, and it's like, it's really not.
1: Not in it's today's really age, it's not.
0: No, it's not. It doesn't go very far. Go ahead and try to get an apartment for less than $2,000. I'll wait.
1: Yeah.
0: You know, so the Major Richard Starick, again, is a tax for those who were wounded. So, and again, if you don't know, if you do 20 years or if you retire from the military, not medically retire, not Chapter 61, but if you retire from the military, you can get both. And that's what that would do. It would allow you to get both. The other thing I wanted to talk about was Iran. I mean, did you see that the president called off all airstrikes?
1: I did. And to be quite honest, I stopped following it probably about a month ago closely, just because I started getting a little sideways on things that were happening, reactions and things that certain individuals were saying versus the actions that were taking place. And so I followed it a little bit lately, but again, like
0: the only reason I follow it and the only reason I brought it up is, and I just pulled it up real quick, is because the good news is, ladies and gentlemen, if you're out there, no, I don't talk politics and don't talk religion on here, but I have to say that we're not striking Iran. And guess what the barrel of oil did? The barrel of oil went from $100 down to 80 something dollars, yeah. Man. It felt like 20 bucks almost. I haven't looked at it.
1: Dude, that's awesome, because I drive a diesel truck, and man, I have been hating Dodge, the last 2 months.
0: Dodge 2500, man.
1: I'm same, telling you, same. 2018,
0: yeah. 2500. Yep, 2021, man. I'm like, God dang. I went to the pump the other day. It was 100 and something dollars. I was like, yep. I ain't got this kind of money. No. I got this kind of money. So I said, okay, we're walking today. So we walked 20 miles to the park. I let her run. We walked 20 miles back, and I'm pretty sure I gave her a stroke. But yeah, that's just absolutely crazy, the gas prices. So that's why I'm talking about it. Gas price, the price of oil, the barrel of oil just went down significantly. Not to talk finances or anything like that, because I'm not a finance guy. But the if you want to invest in something, man, invest in gold, man. The price of gold less than 10 years ago was $1,600 a troy ounce. It's at almost $5,000 a troy ounce.
1: Really?
0: That's some money there. Yeah, I just happened to see that. I'm really not a finance guy or guru. I'm smart. Yeah,
1: I'm definitely not either.
0: Yeah, I just saw that and I was like, that's a lot of money. That is a lot of money. Yeah, we got to get back on track of mental health, because I had to put that out there. I'm like, geez, I saw that on the news. I was like, it went from almost $100 a barrel down to 87, I think it was. It was like crazy. So I was like, oh, that's good. So we should be, they're saying by July, we should be back down to the $2 a gallon or something like that. You know,
1: I hope so.
0: Diesel at $8 a gallon. No, I'm joking. So, yeah. Oh, gotta love our diesel drivers. But then you got to put DEF in there.
1: Oh, yeah.
0: So how much is DEF now? Like 30 bucks a box or something like that? Or?
1: I usually get mine at like Sam's or something. And it's usually, I think, like $20 or $25 a jug now. And actually, I found that it's a little more cost effective instead of always getting the jug and always having to wait till you run empty on DEF. There's some gas stations around that actually sell DEF out at the pump.
0: I did see that.
1: Started doing that. So like I'll let it get down to about a half a tank of DEF and I'll go and do that because it's more cost effective in the long run. And it's a cleaner burning DEF as well. Like it's a cleaner DEF to use. Cause like, again, like most people don't even know, like DEF doesn't actually go through your intake or anything like that. It goes directly into the exhaust system. Cause I ended up having
0: it's kind of like a little firefighter that hoses down the dirt.
1: That's literally all it is.
0: Yeah.
1: Yeah. There's a small injector that's literally right after like where the catalytic converter area would be of your exhaust. And the only reason I know this is because I had to change mine out last year. Yeah. And so, yeah.
0: Jesus, man. Yeah. I don't. Yeah. Ugh. Cars. My next car is going to be a freaking, bicycle, I think. Seriously, man. It's like so expensive. Tires. It was like $2,800 for tires. I'm like, how much are the cheap ones? They're like, oh, those are cheap ones.
1: Yeah. Okay.
0: Okay. What are the next down? How about those? Oh, those are for spares. I'll take four of those. Put four of those spares on there. Don't worry about it. Does it turn? Perfectly good with it. Yeah, it's difficult. And that's something else that a lot of people don't understand with mental health, especially men, you know, and or veterans. I hate saying men because everybody's like, hey, you don't include the women too. But that's something with mental health is that for a veteran is that there's so many little things that we're so used to not being taken care of, but not having to worry about, right? In the military, we don't worry about where we're going to sleep or where we're going to eat. Don't have to worry about what we're going to wear. Don't worry about what kind of shoes we're going to wear today. Don't have to worry about what socks we're going to put on. We don't have to worry about, we worry about three things when we get up in the morning: being on time and shaving.
1: Frantically about both of those.
0: Yeah, that's it.
1: Like, that's really, it.
0: Those are two things we really worry about. Am I clean shaven enough? You know, if you don't have a shaving profile, am I clean shaven enough? Did I shave? I'm going to formation and I have to be there on time. That's it. Yeah. Don't have to worry about what you're going to wear because realistically, if I didn't do too much yesterday, I'm wearing the same damn uniform. How does it look? 100%. Is it standing up by itself in the corner? We're good. You know, your boots, it used to be you polished them the night before, but now you just dust them off and go to work. I mean, there's so many things that people don't realize that are so, God, I can't say anal because that's horrible, but it is. It's so asinine that we think about when we get up in the morning.
1: Yeah.
0: Did I wear those shorts yesterday? Did I wear that t-shirt yesterday? Did I wear that? You know, it's, whereas in the military, we never worried about those things. You knew what the uniform of the day was. You put that son of a gun on, you went to work, and that was it. End of story. You knew where you were supposed to be. You knew what you had to do because you got your op order or your instructions that morning. Hey, today, this is what we're going to be doing. This is your task, conditions and standards, right? Right here. You're going to do this. We're going to do this. We're going to do this. And then we're going to move out. Period. End of story. Okay. You knew what you had to do. Go do it. All right, cool. Do it. Now in the civilian world, even if you're not working, let's just say you're not working. You wake up and you go, okay, my mind's going 120 miles an hour. I need something to do. I got to do something. I have got to do something. All right. Did I wear that yesterday? Okay. I got to do laundry. I've got to do this. Okay. I got to go walk the dog. I got to feed the dog. I got to go shopping. I got to go. And it was like, in the military, you didn't worry about all that stuff because your mind was so at ease by the end of the day that you knew right away, okay, shopping is every Friday at the commissary because on Sundays it's crazy and you don't go there because commissary is not where you want to be on a Sunday. Okay, so you go Friday. I mean, it was just, you knew those things. It was repetitory. And here in the civilian world, we don't have that. And that affects, I know, at least my mental health, it does tremendously. Yeah. You know,
1: one thing I always say is like, I always, and I say this very tongue in cheek, but it's true, is like being in the military was the easiest job I had ever done. Was it physically and mentally demanding? 100%. But it was the simplest and easiest job I ever had to do because I got told how to talk, how to walk, how to dress, what to eat, when to be somewhere, how to do something. And it was very black and white. Like there was orders and regulations about literally everything. I was even told how and what type of civilian attire I could wear while on liberty, right? Like, so like there was no guesswork about anything. You also knew where you stood in the hierarchy of the institution, right? You knew what your role was within the institution. being out of the military, none of that is laid out for you black and white. You have to figure that out on your own. And working a civilian job is way different because there is no real hierarchy like it was in the military. Like, yeah, you have roles and like there's executive positions versus mid-management and stuff like that. But again, it's like nobody cares about those things like they did in the military. And there's no real black and white roles and responsibilities. And yeah, I don't know. It's like, I would say that that's one of the things I had to kind of come to terms with myself was being now in the civilian workforce. Cause I've distanced myself from like the contractor, military contractor work, even around IT stuff. This is like, cause it wasn't for me. That lifestyle was not for me. I got away from that altogether. Now I'm in more of a civilian, in an actual civilian IT role. And I do like it, but again, it's, I had to figure a lot of things out on my own because there was nothing there that guided me the way it did.
0: And there's no smart book or manual that you open up and go, okay.
1: There's no MOS manual that says what I'm required to know, what like follow on schools I should be going to or anything like that. You know, like there's none of that. So yeah, it's like kind of figuring it out on my own. And what I will also say is in the civilian side, they don't teach leadership.
0: No.
1: Nor is it really learned, period. In the civilian world, like you do 4 years in the military, even if you get out as an E3 or a junior E4, you have more leadership in your pinky finger than most mid-management does in the civilian world, right? To be honest, like, yeah. And it's not bashing mid-management or civilian leadership, but it's just how it is because of the roles and responsibilities that we had during our time in service, right? Understanding to be able to look at the big picture and understand, prioritize, you know, being able to do those things. And the work ethic that we got from our time in service is bar none also.
0: Yeah. Yeah, I totally agree. Yeah. It's a different, you know, it's a different mentality. It really is. It truly is. Because when you come back from the service and stuff like that, it's, you know, all right, tell me what I need to do. Well, you need to figure that out. Well, aren't you the boss?
1: Yeah. Right.
0: Well, you know, I got hired in this role because I graduated from MIT and Harvard. And so you need to figure it out. Go ahead and figure it out. But I don't know what you're supposed to do either. I just know you're supposed to do this and this is your job. Oh, okay. So
1: figure out how to do it.
0: Yeah, exactly. Yeah. So it's, and that in itself causes a lot of mental anguish and a lot of, oh my gosh, what do I do now?
1: Anxiety. No, it does. Like it does, especially like it, if you suffer from severe anxiety disorder or anything like that, like that was one of the things, that's one of the things I suffer from that I, it's a continuous work every single day to not become overly anxious and wear myself down from my anxiety. It's just taking that and learning how to like, okay, well, what do I need to do today? So I started making my own like TEEP or training plan, weekly training plan for myself because nobody else was going to tell me what I needed to do. So I had to figure that out on my own, you know, and just taking the things I learned while in service and putting those to more of a personal use and reflection type to keep me on track. And I'm the type of person, if I don't have things structured, I'm going to lose track of everything that I'm trying to get done. Right. And that's, again, that's just part of the transition and how you had to operate in the military and trying to figure out how to do that now that that structure is no longer there.
0: You know, it's like talking to my neurologist a couple of weeks ago, and they said, you know, I'm going through all these tests right now and stuff like that because, you know, I'm having, you know, forgetfulness and all that. And he says, it's just a little bit more pronounced now that you're older, you know, it's more pronounced and stuff like that. Like, you know, calling my son Maurice instead of Michael. You know, and he's like, my name's Michael. And my dad used to do that all the time. So you don't think of that, but you think of like, you know, my dad, we also had five kids in our family. Right. So it was like, you know, easy to go David, Paul, Michael, you know, Michael, David, Paul, whatever your name is, come here, you know, but two kids. Right. So it's hard. And, you know, people don't realize that that's an anxiety in and of itself. And again, like, people always ask me, you know, PTSD, do you wake up in the middle of the night screaming and yelling, get them and all? People don't understand that PTSD itself is the word, but there's so many disorders underneath it. And one of the disorders like you and I suffer from is severe anxiety, right? walking out in a large field because we got mortared so much in Iraq. You know, I always kind of stay next to a building and stuff like that. Hearing somebody slam something or a car backfiring or whatever be it, right? Kind of makes you jump inside. You're not hitting the ground, but you're dang sure looking, you know, yep. And it takes you back to that place. And those are the anxiety parts of it, right? And then you have the anxiety of, you know, just stupidity. Just people driving and not being courteous. And you're like, God, Lee, you haven't seen the worst that this world has to offer like you and I have. It's like, come on, man, be courteous. The red light's right there. You could easily stop 2 inches and let me go in. But no, you want to be a jerk because you got to be in front of me. You know, things like that that cause anxiety. And people think that they're minute and childish, but they're true. They really are. And the other thing is, you know, we talked about on one of my podcasts about relationships and codependency and trauma bonding and stuff like that.
1: Yes.
0: Right. And, you know, I get it. But when you truly love somebody and you're truly in love with that somebody and you truly are building a relationship with that somebody, right, there is trauma bond and there is codependency, but then there's real love, and you can't mix those up, right? Because somebody who has PTSD, whether it is they lost a spouse, whether it's they childhood trauma, combat or seeing somebody murder, whatever be it, the trauma there is always going to be there. So how do they react to that anxiety and stuff like that? And it takes a special person to be in a relationship with somebody with that. I mean, it really does. Somebody who's patient and willing to work through it and say, hey, this is a good person here. You know, they're a little rough on the edges, but it's still a diamond, you know? And that's the difficult part for us, is that the anxiety of being left again, the anxiety of being thrown away, anxiety of being put as an option and not a priority. Yeah. or doing something wrong or crashing and burning.
1: Or not living up to the standard that nobody has ever set for you, right? Like, honestly, exactly. Like, and like that part of the anxiety 100% comes from the competitive nature of being in the military for a long period of time, because there's a bar set for everything. Promotions, for physical fitness tests, there's a bar set. You try to exceed that bar, right? Like, there's a standard. You try to exceed that standard. What do I need to do to get promoted? That's the bare minimum. Cool, I'm going to do way more than that because that's the standard, right? The standard isn't really the standard. And so, like, same thing is, like, that's one thing I deal with still even today is, like, do I live up to the standard that has never been told to me that I think that I should be living up to with my relationship with my wife, right? It's this false sense of standard that I have in my head that's way up here that I feel like I will never be able to live up to, but nobody's ever actually set that standard, right? Yeah. Like that's one piece of the anxiety that we all deal with on a regular basis, whether that be with our intimate relationships with our partners or with our friendships that we've built, you know, because again, same thing. We put these standards out that aren't real, and that sometimes we feel like we can never live up to, and that causes a lot of regression in I think our healing sometimes when we don't meet our own standards that are unachievable in the first place. When we try to,
0: I was just going to say, are they realistic standards to be right. achieved anyways to begin with? Yeah, I mean, that's something that's real. You know, is it something that's a realistic standard that we can live up to and be? And the answer to that is probably not really. It's probably something that we set in our mind that we want to try to achieve. So it's like, you know, I was yelled at and said, why do you always have to be an effing hero? Yeah. That's because that's the standard that I had. I always wanted to be the guy who came and put out all the fires and made everybody relax, you know, just relax. Yeah. You know, you're not in combat like I was. So don't do the drama. Don't worry about it. Baby's crying. Don't worry about it. Too easy. She's asleep now. Guess what? You know, whatever be it. But on my side was that I didn't take a step back and say, wow, that's who they are. And they're used to doing everything on their own.
1: Yeah.
0: So you might be stepping across that boundary for them, right? Because they're so used to doing everything on their own. You know, there's no right or wrong here. There's no, you know, he said, she said, you know, that person's right or that person's wrong. And you can't judge anybody until you walk in their shoes. But the reality of it is that it's the anxiety, the PTSD and everything from that person's standpoint, right? And it's, I mean, how do we take a step back? And that was my biggest thing, was how do I take a step back instead of just tucking it down and tucking it down and tucking it down until it exploded, taking a step back and going, okay, whew. Okay, let me look at it from that person's perspective instead of my side, right? You know, the old saying, walk a mile in their shoes. And I think I never did that. And I think that that was something that moving forward in my life that I would do differently is try to look at it. And it, again, it's hard. It's really hard when you're dealing with your anxiety and your PTSD is to try to figure out, okay, are they feeling helpless because they feel like they can't help me? Yeah, I don't know. But to look at it from their perspective, you know, it's a little bit different than from my perspective. Is you don't understand it. You don't get me. You don't know what I'm going through.
1: Yeah, I think one of the things with that is it kind of goes back to what we talked about before the break earlier is like, one, as a veteran, accepting those things and accepting that you're not going to be fixed completely, right? Like accepting that. But one thing I like to talk about on my show with every guest that I have is how they see or what they consider strength now versus what they consider strength while in service. And one of the common themes, and again, it's also how I feel about this, is the common theme is while we're in service, we think our strength is how fast can we run? How many push-ups can we do? How many pull-ups can we do? You know, how fast can I get to point A to point B with this weight on my back? You know, like that's what we think of as strength while we're in service. And now, especially now on this side of my healing journey that I've continuously go through, my new definition of strength has nothing to do with my physical ability. It's, am I emotionally, spiritually, and mentally capable of withstanding, right? Like that's it. Those are the three main things: emotional, spiritual, and mental, like capacity. Are those three things in order? And can I still maintain, you know, the passion that I have for something, or can I still maintain the calmness around me when something may not be going the way that I think it should? Because without those three for yourself, one, you can't help yourself get through things if you can't have all three of those things. And then two, you can't articulate how somebody else can help strengthen those as well, right? Because if you don't understand what makes those things strong for you, how can you relay that to somebody else to help and support that and to kind of hold that up for you when you need the assistance, because you're not going to always be able to hold it together yourself, right?
0: Right.
1: Strength, like even mental, emotional, and spiritual health and like strength comes from a tribe or from a group, right? And if you can't figure out what that looks like for you, you can't help somebody else understand how to hold that up when maybe you fall short in one of those areas because of whatever's going on, you know? That's probably one of the biggest things that I've talked about recently on my shows are the differences between strength from being in service and how we see strength now today and kind of how we leverage that to continue our growth.
0: And how do you correlate the difference between being the civilian in that strength and being in the military, right? But strength by numbers, right? We've always been taught that strength by numbers. So now we're alone. So where do we draw our strength from now?
1: So I still say strength comes in numbers, but the definition of numbers has changed, in my opinion, right? So it's no longer about the quantity of the number. It's about the quality of the number, right? So in service, when we talk about strength by numbers, we could take a company of 150 and go take this hill. Well, yeah, that might be the case, but now on the other side of that, and with the healing and the growth, it's all about the quality of numbers. I could take just one person by my side and do more than I could with 100 people that don't have the quality of that one person, right? That's how I look at it. Find the people that you would want to go to the ends of earth with, whether it be your intimate partner or your wife, husband, whatever you want to call it, or those close friends that you have that you can lean on or talk to and can open up to that are going to be judgment free.
2: I don't know if you ever listened to, if you've ever heard of Simon Sinek. He does a lot of stuff about leadership and stuff like that. He has his own podcast as well. But he was on a show at a conference one time, and he was telling a story about one of his friends. They would always not want to call him and invent, you know, when it was like, whether it be mental health related or whatever. And I definitely feel the same way too, is like, cause if anybody's out there listening, please know that you have somebody like this in your corner, even if you don't think you do. Do not allow me to not help you and be there for you. Right. I would rather you call me at 2 o'clock in the morning and need just somebody to listen to you, than never to think that you're going to be a burden and not talk to me. Right. Don't do me a disservice. Give me the honor of being that person for you. Right. I guarantee you everybody out there listening right now, even if you think you don't have that person in your corner, I guarantee you do. You just have to look a little harder.
0: Yeah. I agree with you on that. You know, not everybody's meant to be there for you or and help you in those times of needs, but there's always somebody you just got to look a little bit harder sometimes, you know, and sometimes they're right next to you. Sometimes not so much. So,
2: yeah.
0: Hey, I mean,
2: we could talk forever, man.
0: Yeah, you and I definitely could. I'm sitting here and I'm processing everything you're saying, and I'm like, God, I wish I had all this information and this stuff years ago. I mean, because you know, reality is when I came home, it was you know, we have a mental health appointment for you. It's going to be August. I'm like, oh, that's only 6 months away. They're like, no, that's next year. I'm like,
2: yeah,
0: you know. So and, how do you deal with that? Hello.
2: Yeah, I mean, and also that's the reason that's probably the main reason I started focusing my own podcast on mental health and bringing veterans in to share stories like this, is to hopefully give somebody some advice or give somebody some hope that there is a path forward, there is light at the end of the tunnel, you know. And one of the things that I try to do is, especially when it comes to things like, hey, I got a it's the schedule appointment for this one thing with the VA. And it's like, oh, well, we're scheduling like 3 months out. Okay. Like, this is a pretty serious ordeal. Why am I going to have to wait 3 months? And then what a lot of people don't know is schedule the appointment with the VA that's 3 months out, and then call the patient line, like the 1-800 number or whatever that gets to your regional area, and tell them that, hey, look, I need to get this seen now. Let's find somebody that's in network in the community care.
0: Yeah, that's important. That is so important.
2: A lot of people don't know about that. Yeah, not a lot of people know about the community care aspect of it.
0: And that's what I've been doing. I mean, there's so many people out there that are jumping on board because, number one, TRICARE, which is the community care, TRICARE pays quick, fast, and in a hurry. Yeah. Medicare, Medicaid, TRICARE pay fast. They're guaranteed to pay, right? So a lot of these doctors now are trying to become providers out of care or out of network providers, or community care providers. And, you know, my neurologist is out of network, my oncologist out of network. I mean, because I can't never get to the VA. They're always so booked up, you know? Yep. So I agree with you 100%. Hey, look, this is unacceptable. It's 3 months out. You know, that's, I can't do that. Or, hey, I got to drive to St. Petersburg, which is, you know, 3 hours away, 4 hours away.
2: My reason was in Fayetteville. That's a 2-hour drive for me.
0: Jesus, Fayetteville.
2: Yeah.
0: Have you ever been to Salisbury?
2: Oh, I can't because it's not in my region, right? Oh, so like Fayetteville is my regional.
0: Let me tell you, Salisbury VA is probably one of the best VAs I've ever been to in my life, but it's also hidden, and it's a huge hospital. Huge. Yeah. But it's hidden. It's hidden. It's so hidden. You know what I mean? So nobody really knows about it. I just think that community care, people need to be more and more, you know, aware of it. And not to get off the subject of mental health or anything like that, but something popped up on my Facebook just to let you know, And I wanted to share that with you. And it says, where is he at here? Let me go back here. It says, new here. So I'm on a website that's called 100% Permanent Total or a Facebook. And it says, and he says, I'm new here and just want to introduce myself. Became 100% permanent and total before I even signed my DD-214 form today. I say again, became 100% permanent and total before I signed my DD-214 form today.
2: Yeah,
0: how is that possible?
2: I don't know. Because so like we were talking about earlier, it's like when I went through my performance evaluation board slash medical evaluation board, I did all my VA stuff and I was rated 100% off of that evaluation. I didn't get my permanent and total until 6 to 7 months after my retirement date. Right. So like when I got out of the Marine Corps, when I retired, I was officially 100% disabled.
0: Right.
2: But then after that, so retired beginning of June, in July is when the VA automatically processed the review for permanent and total of my disabilities that I have, in which there's a lot, like my nervous system, muscular issues,
0: right,
2: lower back issues. Like, again, you should only get permanent and total if you have things that are never going to get fixed by treatment, right? Like, that's what permanent and total is, that designation is for, is when you have disabilities that are never going to get better, right? It's just things you're going to live with for the rest of your life. And so, like, I didn't get the permanent and total declination until 6 months after I retired. So, yeah, I don't know how he got the permanent and total prior to getting out.
0: It's stuff that you just kind of scratch your head and go,
2: Yeah. I mean, is it possible? I don't know. I'm not a professional, right? And like, I never, and for everybody out there listening, like, I'm not a professional in the mental health aspect either. Like, I'm just a veteran who's seen some things, been through some things, and had some friends that've been through some things.
0: Right? Everybody knows I say the same thing. I'm not a mental health doctor, right? So, I'm not a mental health provider. So I'm not providing you any mental health. But I am somebody who has an active diagnosis of severe PTSD. So, and that was, we talked about this earlier. My doctor, who is a psychiatrist in the military, where is he at today? Sitting on death row.
2: Yep.
0: Shot 40 something people, killed 13.
2: Yep.
0: 12 or 13. So, yeah, I mean, and one thing that sticks in my mind about him was when he would sit there and I would tell him, what I'm feeling or whatever, and he'd say, oh, I understand. So you know what it's like to hold a 19-year-old in your arms, half his head's missing? You know what that feels like. Okay. Yeah. You've never been to combat. Come on, bro. For real. Seriously. Yeah. You know what I mean? So I would never say that to anybody. I understand, because everybody processes things different. Everybody, you know what I mean? Listen, you breaking up with a girlfriend or a boyfriend might be your PTSD and your trigger trauma, right? I met somebody literally that sat there and said, my ex-boyfriend used to have really, really bad road rage. He would scream at everything. That's every man. Honey, that's every man. You know what I mean? That's every man that's ever driven in Florida, D.C. Like, I can name places, Maryland. That was a trigger for her. She had never seen anything bad in her life except for her ex-boyfriend used to, road rage all the time and scream and yell at people and flip them off and all that stuff.
2: Well, that's the status quo now.
0: Yeah. Yeah. So that's, it's just like everybody's a narcissist. Everybody is a freaking bipolar, so everybody's a doctor now. Diagnose everybody. Listen, my doctor diagnosed somebody and said, hey, listen, I've been in this profession 36 years. I've talked to them for 5 minutes. I think they're narcissistic personality disorder. Maybe PTSD somewhere thrown in there. So that's my professional thing. And I'm like, okay, good.
2: Yeah.
0: That's their professional thing. Mine, stop throwing it around. Stop throwing all these names around. Oh, PTSD. He has PTSD. Why? Because he had an ingrown toenail. He was picked on his whole life at college. It's just like this huge case where we were talking about this, a buddy of mine who happens to be African-American, black, whatever you want to call it. And he said, I don't understand how these people are crying about this kid who just got convicted on murder. I don't understand how they're saying it's racist. This is a kid who lost his life.
2: Yeah.
0: This is a kid who lost his life in real world. This is a kid who lost his life going to prison. So two lives were lost. Two young lives were lost. Two young lives. And everybody should be concerned about that. The parents that lost the son should be concerned about the parent who lost his son going to prison. I mean, there should be no bad blood between them. None, because guess what? You both lost a son. And it doesn't matter whether he's white, black, green, purple, Jew, Gentile, Buddhist, Muslim. It doesn't matter. Wrong is wrong. Wrong is wrong. There's a kid that was just murdered outside his home. It was a robbery gone wrong. Two guys shot and killed him. Come to find out, there were two young black juveniles. It doesn't matter what color they are. They were two juveniles. The parents failed. the yep. parents, us as a society, failed these two young kids, regardless of what color they are. Like when somebody says, oh, she's pretty for a black girl. Really? Why do you have to put color in there? How about she's pretty, period, end of story. You know, and that's something that bothers all of us in the military. And it's something that really gets me going is because in the military, we're taught that we're all one color, and that's green, period, end of story. Yep. You know, doesn't matter. We're all worthless equally. We all, you know, nobody cares. Nobody cares. Everybody cares. Well, you know what I cared about?
2: Can you do your job efficiently and effectively?
0: Just do your job. Have my back. I got yours. Period. End of story when it comes down to it, you know. But, Anyway, so, yeah, I can sit here. I don't watch the news much anymore as I used to, but every now and then when I turn it on, I sit there and I crack my head and do the Scooby-Doo and go.
2: Yeah, I normally don't watch the news myself either too much. Yeah,
0: it doesn't matter.
2: When I get disappointed in the world, when I do,
0: yeah,
2: there's never any good news.
0: Absolutely. I don't care if you watch Fox, CNN, NBC. It doesn't matter who you're watching. Nope. Everybody's against everybody. I would love for a politician to get up there one time and just go, "Hey, look, I care less what you did in your past. This is what I'm going to do in the future for the people." Period. End of story. But now it's all about, oh, he's got a tattoo, or he had a tattoo of a Nazi, so he must be. He made a mistake. Who cares? He made a mistake. What kind of person is he today? Oh, well, he's cheating on his wife. Okay, well, he might be a piece of shit. You know what I mean? Okay. Walks like a duck, quacks like a duck. Probably a duck. Probably not the guy I'm going to vote for. What about the other guy? Oh, the other guy lied. This is something I saw. The other guy's lied about his military service, saying that he knows what it's like to wear those boots on the ground. Well, now they took it out of context and go, well, he lied about being in Iraq and Afghanistan. He's never served in combat. That's not what he meant. What he meant was that he wore the uniform and he knows what it's like to put those boots on. So you're taking out a little context there.
2: He knows what it's like to raise that right hand and take the oath on the other side.
0: Yeah, exactly. Who cares what he served in combat? And I could care less. I just wanted to, what are you going to do for me? You're going to lower my taxes? Check.
2: Cool.
0: You're going to make sure this is done? Check. You're going to keep my rights and all that? Check. Okay, you might be the guy I want to vote for. But yeah, I think politics today is just so out of touch, man. And if you don't think it is, go back and look at an excerpt of Ronald Reagan when he was running against Mondale. And they said, Mr. President, some people are saying that age could be a factor in being president of the United States. He said, I'm going to stop you right there. He said, I will not have you sit here and ask that question about my opponent and talk about his age. Oh, Walter Mondale was a lot younger. You know, so he made it as a joke, you know, and everybody laughed. And guess what? They stopped asking about it.
2: Yep.
0: And what happened? Reagan had dementia, Alzheimer's, boom, gone. So, you know, I think that, and the reason I bring this up again, it's because of the mental health aspect of it. You know, that's a trigger for me. That's a huge trigger for me when I watch the news and I sit there and see how debunked we are as a society. You know, it doesn't matter that they have the Jews now that are Hasidic Jews and regular, you know, Israeli Jews fighting each other now, demonstrate. You turn on the news, you watch Germany. I was stationed in Germany. You got a guy sitting there yelling at a police officer in Germany, calling him all kinds of names and everything like that, barely speaking German. Like he's like, I'm do bitch and all. It's like, dude, yeah. This guy's 100% from like either Turkey or Pakistan, whatever he's from. He's definitely not German. I can tell by his accent as he's speaking German barely. And the police is just sitting there taking it. Dude, I remember when I was in Germany, if you smart off to a pull, I remember asking a Polizei for her number, and she said, you do know I can find you and get you arrested, right? It was called Beamtenbeleidigung, which means a federal employee being disrespected. And it was a fine in Germany. You could go to jail for it. And now they got people protesting, yelling and screaming and throwing flags at the cops and stuff like that. I'm like, man, our world is going to heck, man.
2: It is.
0: You know, so it's
2: that's the reason I don't watch the news, because I get disappointed in our civilization, and there's never any good news.
0: No. Anne Murray said it one time. She said, nobody talks about how we cleaned up the air or a public fair.
2: Yeah.
0: You know, everything's bad news because it sells now. We doom scroll on, you know, on Instagram to either, you know, either trying to find somebody else or porn or whatever be it. I mean, a lot of relationships are lost because of that. You know, they're scrolling and all of a sudden they see a hot chick on there or a hot guy on there and they're like, oh, that's interesting. And they start looking, ooh, fantasizing, lustful. Whatever be it, or, you know, or they're looking at the news, you know, ooh, look at this. This guy's getting his head blown off. Oh, that's badass. You know what I mean? It's like people literally go into that. And that's, I think that's, it's devaluing us as humans.
2: It is. And I think how much the media pushes the bad across the world 100% plays to the overall mental health conditions across the world. right? Like, because it's just like anything else. Like, if you have good thoughts, you portray good thoughts, you portray good actions, right? If you have bad thoughts and that's all you see and all you think about are the bad things, guess what? You're going to be depressed. You're going to be sad. You're never going to see the good in anything, right? You're always going to see the bad. And what's that going to do? It's going to just make you not want to do anything or be around anything.
0: It's going to, yeah, it's going to depress you. You're going to isolate it. You're going to become a recluse and a hermit. And, you know, it's like me, I want to buy a property out in Montana, like 15 acres, and just live out there and be done with the world. Yeah.
2: I want to be the next John Dutton. You know what I mean? Like,
0: yeah, exactly. Exactly. You know, listen, I said that to somebody and they're like, nah, you like people too much. No, I'm actually,
2: I don't actually,
0: yeah, I really don't actually, you know, I tolerate it. Trust me. John said it the best. When we're done at the end of the day, end of the night, whatever, we take that mask off, we put it there and that's it. It's a mask that we wear it proudly, but we wear it, you know? So at the end of the day, guess what? Yeah. No, I don't really like people. You know, I thought I did.
2: I could be okay just out on my own doing nothing, right?
0: Like, absolutely, going for a walk.
2: I'd be okay with that.
0: Shooting out into the middle of nothing. Yeah, absolutely, perfectly fine with that. Perfectly fine with cuddling up to my black lab. She's perfectly okay with that. I'm okay with that too. You know, it's sad, but it's truth. So, we're here at the end of our hour and one half, man. John, I got a question for you.
2: Yeah.
0: You think you'll ever come back?
2: Oh, absolutely.
0: Oh, man, I need your help, man.
2: I got
0: you. Listen, if you're not looking at his podcast or anything that he does, man, the bunkhouse, not the ER, the bunkhouse. He's on Facebook, YouTube, Spotify. He's on every platform, dude. I literally put in John Cole, the bunkhouse, and it came up with a bazillion different platforms, different YouTube videos, different Spotify, everything. He's out there. Great, great, great advocate for mental health, for veteran mental health, but a true, I think, patriot and somebody who, he allows you to open Pandora's box and take a look in it. I hate to say it like that, but that's really what it's about. John, I'd love to have you back. Seriously.
2: No, absolutely. I'd love to be back, man.
0: You're here at Veterans Talk with my special guest today, John Cole of the Bunkhouse, who is a Marine Corps veteran, warrant officer at that. I can't thank you enough for your service. I know that it's cliche when people say thanks for your service. I want to say I'm not a waiter, but you're welcome for your freedom.
2: Sure.
0: Absolutely. You know, they teach the kids today to say thank you for your support and stuff like that.
2: That's what I try to always say too. Like,
0: yeah, thank you for your support.
2: Appreciate it. I don't want to come off as like a dick or anything, you know, that's the easiest way to respond.
0: Yeah, thank you for your support. Move on, you know, and John is definitely one of the guys that you would see a veteran and pay for his meal that's sitting alone at Waffle House. I know that for a fact. Without saying anything, just pay for it and be gone, you know. A true good person, and it's an honor to have you on my show. We met through H-Train who got us in touch, and I'm really bad about the Facebook thing, man, because I got my personal Facebook and I got MBR Facebook, and the two don't jive together. They don't talk together, you know, so... I saw on there where you said thanks for the introduction while we were on the break, and I'm like, doo, doo, doo. So sorry about that.
2: Yeah, but, no worries, man.
0: It goes without saying, you have my phone number. I don't care if it's Jesus' birthday, your birthday, or my birthday. Give me a call if you need anything at all. I hope to have you back next week. He's like, I got something planned for next week. I'm not going to be here next week. I got a grandbaby's birthday party. You only 40 is nice. Somebody's birthday party. No, I'm saying this is what you're saying to me. Yeah, I'm not going to be here next week, Thursday. but I hope to have you back next Thursday. And I'll say it in front of everybody. If you'll be my mentor and help me to grow this, like you've grown your podcast and your, the Bunkhouse, which by the way is phenomenal. Go watch it. I've got it pulled up on my Facebook. During the break, I was watching some of it. I've been watching on my phone as well. In my hand. It's pretty cool. It's pretty good stuff, man. It's definitely where I want to be, hopefully one day with my show. And it's just, you know, getting back into the groove of it. So anything.
2: Real quick, just to kind of add to what I'm doing with my show is, so, you can, if you want to look and see, find one stop shop where all of my platforms are at, go to, https://linktr.ee/thebunkhouse. So that's my Linktree URL. You can find everything there. That's my website. all the podcast platforms I'm a part of. But I'm also, I just started a new venture with my show by joining the MBR team as well myself with the Bunkhouse. 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
0: 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And everybody knows we're on Roku Television. So if you have Roku, if you don't, it's really inexpensive. And if you don't have Roku Television, you're probably stuck in the 80s somewhere. Roku Television is really, really awesome. It's on almost every television. I have Roku on my phone. I have it on my computer. It's really good. You get to watch all the shows. And there's so many shows. There's shows about cigars. Yeah. There's shows about church. There's shows about men, you know, and this is really, truly adding to the list of shows that we have, 40 plus and growing shows on MBR, Military Broadcast Radio. And the Bunkhouse, again, honor to have you on the show Monday, June 15th, 6 p.m. Eastern Standard Time. John Cole, retired Marine Corps warrant officer, will be on his show on MBR on June 15th, 6 p.m. Eastern Standard Time on the radio show that gives veterans a voice. And this is proof of it. We're here for you, not for us, giving our veterans a voice. John, thank you again. I can't wait to see you next week and get some ideas of everything, how to do this and how to grow this and really reach out to the community, man. Also, if you're here, I will keep you guys up to date. I am a guest speaker at the American Village in Alabama. I can never say the word of the city right. It is Montebello, Alabama. It's called the American Village. If you've never been there, it is phenomenal. It is a time capsule back into when our country became a country, was founded. It's a colonial village. It is real, with real life participants, real life actors, real life, everything in there. The CEO, Alan Miller, true a Marine, go figure. a Marine invited me to come and be a guest speaker 4th of July on the 250th birthday. If you guys can make it out, if you're in the area, check it out. Also, Flags of Valor. Thank you so much to the Flags of Valor. They are in conjunction with the Alabama State for education to keep the education going, right? Because that's the most important thing, is we have to remember where we've been and where we come from so we don't repeat the same mistakes moving forward in the future. So a big shout out to all of those. Dunkin' Donuts, Jersey Mike's, all of our supporters out there. Thank you so, so, so much. And supporting us and Veterans Talk. And don't forget, June 15th at 6 p.m. Eastern Standard Time on Military Broadcast Radio, Roku Television, Spotify, Facebook, you name it. It's on there, on everything. Just go look it up. The Bunkhouse with John Cole, Marine Corps retired warrant officer. Can't miss it. Mental health guru. Got to say that. And hopefully my co-host for a couple of shows, you know, yeah. Once we get his contract together, maybe he'll be a permanent member. But everybody knows they hate looking at me. John, thank you again so much for being on the show.
2: Absolutely. Hey, game 5 of the Stanley Cup playoffs tonight. Stanley Cup finals. Go Canes.
0: Who are you going for? Who are you going for?
2: Canes, of course. Hurricanes. Let's go.
0: I love it.
2: I'm a Carolina Hurricanes fan, man. Let's go.
0: Listen, my Panthers can't always take the championship.
2: Same. I'm a Carolina fan all the way. Panthers, Hurricanes. I'm even gotten into the soccer with MLS being in Charlotte now. Like, I'm a hometown guy.
0: Yeah, tomorrow
2: I'm a Tar Heels fan when it comes to college. I mean,
0: yeah, tomorrow's a FIFA. I've seen it back there. FIFA Cup is tomorrow. Starts tomorrow, doesn't it?
2: Oh, it does. Yeah. So I have to let the Stanley Cup finals play out first, and then I'll transition into the World Cup.
0: Yeah. Mexico, Canada, and U.S. There's like 78 games or something like that.
2: Yeah.
0: Man, there's a big one in Miami. I mean, the melting pot, my hometown, Miami, Florida, has a huge thing. Everybody's like, oh, come down to Florida, come down to Miami. No, I'm good. I'm going to stay away. You know what I mean? Yeah. But So let's go Canes, root for the Canes. Hopefully they'll bring that Stanley Cup home and,
2: go.
0: We'll holler at you later, man. I appreciate you, man. 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And remember, Veterans Talk, what's important to you is important to us. So let's talk. If you got a question or anything, hit me up, magicmike@mbradio.us. Again, check out the podcast on June 15th. It's going to be live starting at 6 p.m. Eastern Standard Time on Military Broadcast Radio. Good to have you again, John. We'll talk to you later, bud.
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0: combination. Keith Hayes of Sense to One Productions, thank you for your production work. As we do Oscar Mike Radio, we are Mission in Flight. I like talking to new people with new ideas and new things I haven't met before, and my next guest embodies all that. She is not military per se, but is heavily involved with our military if you do any research on her. I want to welcome Anne Marie Dougherty to Oscar Mike Radio with the Bob Woodruff Foundation. Anne Marie, thank you so much for your time. Welcome to the show.
1: Hi, Travis. I'm so happy to be here, and congratulations to almost 500 episodes. That's quite a feat. I'm amazed.
0: Well, thank you so much. Thank you so much. It's conversations with people like yourself who advocate and serve our veterans that make it all possible. And there's a ton of good stuff. I mean, we could just spend, you know, a whole hour talking about your Drexel experience. And the reason I say that is I know some Drexel alums and work with some Drexel students, so I know what an amazing university that is. But we're going to talk about a whole wide range of topics. But before we do that, you know, riddle me this. How does someone in your background become the CEO of a very well-respected and powerful nonprofit like the Bob Woodruff Foundation?
1: Well, I've had the privilege of leading the Bob Woodruff Foundation since 2011, but the journey really started a couple years before that. You mentioned Drexel University. That is where I met my husband, and he joined the Marine Corps right after graduating. He was called to service after 9/11, and he comes from a long line of military service, his dad, his grandfathers, and the same for my family. My grandfather served, my father served, my uncle served. So definitely have the roots of a military family, and then married into a multi-generational military family. And at the time that the Bob Woodruff Foundation was getting started, it was, you know, shortly after Bob was catastrophically wounded, which we can definitely talk about his story. I got introduced to the people who were just trying to do something to help combat wounded vets who were coming into the hospitals, Walter Reed and Bethesda at the time. And I was able to get involved as, at the time, a volunteer. And I think back on that, the mindset that I had, and my husband was training to deploy to Afghanistan. And I, like I said, came from a military family where, you know, service of some sort is expected and respected. And so I thought about, you know, what will I do to contribute? I'm not going to be on the front lines. And I think in the early days, I thought about my involvement with the Bob Woodruff Foundation, which was a fledgling kitchen table operation at the time, as like planting my victory garden, like people did back in World War II. It's like, if you're not on the front lines, what are you going to do back at home? And that's really how it started. And then here we are 18 years later, and it's been quite a ride.
0: So you've lived the military wife experience and the ups and downs and challenges of that part of your life, and that very few women, and men too, but very few women primarily, ever experienced. I mean, that had to have affected how you approached your service.
1: It certainly did. And the experiences of those who serve and their spouses and their kids is, you know, it's a really unique lived experience that, to your point, many people in our country don't have. It certainly shaped the way that I think about our work to support veterans and military families all across the country, especially after they transition after the military. But also, I do understand what it's like to be a military spouse with a husband deployed in an active war zone and not knowing when you're going to hear from them, or, you know, if they're going to come home the same, or if they're going to, you know, if they'll be impacted by their service. I lived that for 6 years, and it is the bedrock of how I think about the work that we do at the Bob Woodruff Foundation. And it's also something that I carry with a lot of respect and try to pay forward, that I had the opportunity to do this work while my husband was serving. And so I've really made it another part of my mission to make sure that I create career opportunities, whether it's inside the Bob Woodruff Foundation or through programs that support military

0: spouses and accommodate the lifestyle because it's not easy.
1: It's just very different because sometimes you hear the title CEO and it's like, well, they really were they ever really in the trenches for what they're doing for the organization? And you have lived this in a way that very few CEOs, in my view, in my experience, have. We're talking about the Bob Woodruff Foundation and your involvement in there. Tell us what it is, because I remember I remember Bob Woodruff and what happened to him. But a lot of people I found out don't really know, and I think we need an update.
0: Yes, I understand that. It's been actually 20 years
1: Yeah.
0: since Bob was wounded. So that's pretty remarkable that what happened in January of 2006, Bob Woodruff at the time, he was had just been named Peter Jennings' successor. He had the big desk, the anchor seat, which is really the pinnacle of a career in journalism. And I say that as someone who studied journalism and Bob Woodruff was the newsman of the day, and certainly someone that I admired and respected outside of ever knowing him. And unfortunately, while he was reporting on the war in Iraq back in 2006, the vehicle that he was in hit a roadside bomb. He was catastrophically wounded along with his cameraman and almost didn't make it. And many will attest to this, it is through the bravery of the soldiers that he was out there with that risked their own lives to save his. And over the past 20 years, and this is giving me goosebumps, and I've told this story a million times, the stories of personal bravery and putting oneself in harm's way to help Bob make it out of Iraq and get to safety and recovery is extraordinary. We could spend a whole
1: Yeah.
0: podcast talking about the stories that have been unearthed of that bravery. But Bob had the opportunity to recover in a military hospital because of where he was wounded and the nature of his wounds, suffered a catastrophic traumatic brain injury. And while he was in the hospital in a coma for 36 days, his family had the opportunity to be alongside him. He was, mid-career, in his mid-40s, had four children, but his wife Lee was able to be at his bedside. They had family that could help take care of the kids, help, get them to school, do all of those things so that his family could be there with him while he was recuperating and when he needed them. But what they saw, because they had so much extra attention, and no journalist wants to go from telling the story to being the story, but that is what happened. There was so much attention around Bob getting wounded. They felt like a quiet sense of inequity that they were getting extra support and care above and beyond what the troops who were combat wounded, recovering on the same floor in the hospital were getting. So at that time, the family made a quiet promise that if Bob makes it through this, we're going to do whatever we can to pay it forward, to help the people who don't have the means to have a caregiver by their side, or our, young 19-year-old combat wounded don't have anyone that can come and take care of them. And that's really the spirit that started the Bob Woodruff Foundation. And it's the thread that I've been able to pull over the last 18 years to really just keep us grounded in what our purpose is, what the promise is, and how we can make a difference in the lives of those who have put themselves in harm's way and help have the backs of their families while
1: It
0: they
1: just
0: serve.
1: seemed like not only was he, understandably grateful to be alive, to not to make it, inconsequential, but there was a real desire reading about him. And I remember when this happened, it's like, well, I didn't think the news people actually put themselves in harm's way anymore. It's not usually the SOP, but he did. And then there was this real desire to give back. So many times a lot of us in the military see news people as trying to make us look bad or not really respectful of what we're doing, the challenges we face. And he took his voice literally and built this foundation. And so you come in there now for 18 years, and it was still a new organization when you came in there, but how did you all start defining what the Bob Woodruff Foundation is going to do and how it's going to do it?
0: Well, there was a sense of wanting to give back, but there was a sort of a realism that the Woodruff family hadn't served in the military. They weren't connected. They were truly civilians, and that wasn't their network or their family culture. And so they said, "What can we do to give back?" And they had a national platform and voice. They had an incredible network of people in media, entertainment, business, philanthropy, and that was what they tapped into. And in the very early days, what really got the Bob Woodruff Foundation off the ground is a comedy show and concert started by someone named Caroline Hirsch and Andrew Fox, who said, "We have an idea. We want to do a concert to benefit wounded troops." And they wanted to team up with the Woodruff family. They called it Stand Up for Heroes. And the most amazing thing happened. Bruce Springsteen performed. And that was what really put the organization on the map to be able to have real attention and the ability to raise money. So you have kind of like what's an inverted story of how organizations usually begin. You don't usually start with celebrity and the access and the ability to raise money and then define the mission, but that was really how it came together. And that was where I think I had a really incredible opportunity to take all of this potential and goodwill and incredible opportunity to focus it in on what do the families who are serving now need? What does the government provide? What are the gaps? What are the unmet needs? What's happening in real time? And how can we actually make a difference and do it quickly and effectively? And that's been the attitude of our work, and it's evolved over time because it has been almost 2 decades and the needs have changed. But that's something I'm really proud of, is our ability to evolve and be agile and to complement what the government provides, complement what other national nonprofits do, and stay focused on, at the end of the day, our goal is to help service members, veterans, and their families thrive.
1: Before we get into the programs and services you all do provide, I got to go back a little bit because, doing a nonprofit on any scale, sub 990 in or 990 plus is difficult on a good day, right? It's so easy to make one bad mistake or one minor mistake and have it completely throw things off. How did you plan, align, and stay true to the vision and purpose with all that going on? Because I'm listening to you, I'm like, wait a minute. Usually you got to be, pay your dues for a good 7 to 10 years before you get anywhere. If you get anywhere, you did do it backwards, but you did it right. How'd that happen?
0: Well, thank you. And I would say two things. One, it was always very clear that my job was to run the organization and do the business of the nonprofit to the standards of someone, of an organization that has living namesakes who are journalists who are just trying to do the right thing. So the level of transparency and truth and mission focus that would come from the founders being journalists is probably, at the end of the day, the secret sauce, because there was such a desire to make sure that everything was done to the highest standards. And it's something really unique to lend your name while you're still alive to an organization and also be publicly recovering from what happened to raising their kids and having their family and all of those things. And so I always thought about it like we have to continue to earn the right to use their name to do good. And so that's that sense of like, a journalist could do a story on your organization at any moment from day one helps you make sure things
1: Yeah, but the journalist
0: are
1: is Mr.
0: squeaky clean.
1: Woodruff himself, right?
0: Right, exactly. Yes.
1: Don't like assumptions, but I guess he could come by any time and say, "Hey, Anne Marie, how are things going? I want
0: Oh, absolutely. That's his favorite thing to do. I always tell people when they meet Bob, I'm like, you think you're saying hello, but in a minute you're gonna realize that you've just been interviewed. You're now telling him your deepest, darkest secrets and your desires and your love story and all of these things, because he just has, there's a beautiful innate quality that he has to just like get to what the story is. And I've learned from that and been inspired by that. But from a business standpoint and being the person that the buck stops with, it's actually a great way to run a business. The other thing is that our business, our ROI is the outcomes of the people we're serving. There has never once been a conversation in 18 years of board meetings and boardrooms and committees and this and that and governance and audits about making the widgets cost less and reducing the quality of the widget.
1: Right,
0: So
1: right.
0: imagine if you had the opportunity to run and build a business that at the end of the day is just to do the right thing and to do it to the best that you possibly can. It's kind of like I'm getting fired up. I'm like, this is my job. It's pretty cool. But when it's like doing the right thing and then doing the
1: Because
0: right thing
1: you
0: to the
1: don't have any
0: highest standard.
1: shareholders to answer to. You don't have,
0: Right.
1: you can do it the best way possible.
0: Yes.
1: Full is it's got to be invigorating.
0: Yes. But to your point about running, the business of nonprofit, there are business standards, there are watchdogs, there are charity rating organizations. And so what we did early on is just learn what the highest standards are and use that as our North Star as we were building the business, instead of building a business and then wondering if we were compliant or meeting the highest standards or knowing what the industry norms are.
1: It's almost like we do a template just on nonprofits, Anne Marie. This is fantastic. I go to the Bob Woodruff Foundation site and I see the offerings, I see the organization you have behind you, and I see some of the services you would provide, veterans and people transitioning. In more detail, what are those services? And then we'll get into like why you all chose those services to provide.
0: Well, the two main things that the Bob Woodruff Foundation does is we raise money and then do deep due diligence on what the needs and gaps are for veterans and communities across the country. And then we find organizations that provide those services in the geographic locations where they are most needed. So, in simpler terms, we give grants to other nonprofits that support veterans, service members, and their families. That's the main pillar of our business. The other piece that we've been working on over the last several years that is the future of the Bob Woodruff Foundation and hopefully is the future of the veteran nonprofit sector is that we've been trying to connect those organizations to one another and build a national network. So to that end, we have over 450 organizations that are part of what we call the Got Your Six Network. And our work is to provide value to those organizations working together and being a sum of the parts and making it easier for someone who's getting out of the military, this summer to connect to services wherever it is that they're going to set up shop with their families and get new jobs and all of that. So to make the transition easier to connect to resources that are high quality and evidence-based and vetted and verified. So that's the work of the future for the Bob Woodruff Foundation, in addition to the grant making. And to answer the question about how we know what to focus on, when you build, so the Got Your Six Network is now the largest network in the country. And so we have the largest sample set of organizations that can tell us what the veterans and service members who literally walk through their doors need. And then not just what they need, but what is that organization able to meet and not meet? So what's the gap between what veterans and communities need and what their communities can provide to them? And understanding that very specific slice, but down to the zip code, because we have such reach now, is what we use to determine where we're going to spend our money. And it won't surprise you that the top three things, it's been this way for the last several years, is mental health support, not only for veterans, active duty troops, spouses, caregivers, and sadly, military kiddos. So mental health support for military children, and then housing affordability and housing instability. And there's a whole cascade of issues around that. And then looking at, and I'm sure this pains you as it pains me, but food security is still popping as a dire need. And I know you served in the Marine Corps, and as a military spouse and a military family member, it's just unacceptable to me and to us that there are people who have volunteered to serve our country that can't put food on the table. So until we
1: I knew Marines, Anne Marie, that in Yuma that were on food stamps to provide for their families, and they were just told, "Well, it's too bad. Maybe you need to budget better." I'm like, "Well, no, you can't feed a family of three or four on $2,000 a month. You just can't do it." I could
0: Especially
1: go
0: when you
1: on.
0: live in Yuma and your spouse can't get a job, and even if he or she did, that they wouldn't be making money that is more than what the child care would cost for them to be able to work outside of the home. And also, as it relates to that, and this is where I do think my lived experience has helped influence how we go about our business, it's like if you're going to give active duty Marines bags of groceries, do it in a way that preserves their dignity. If you're going to open the trunk and put bags of groceries in there and you're going to see their rifles and their gear mixed in there, make another reason for that gathering. We're having a pizza party, we're having a community event for the kids to play, or something like that, where you bring people out and then you can preserve their dignity around what, to your point, it's just systemically impossible to use $2,000 to pay for a family of four to eat for a month. Oof, I'm getting all fired up.
1: I love it. I love it because, the reason I'm digging into this is I've dealt with a lot of nonprofits. I've been on a couple of nonprofit boards, and just to divert a little bit, if you don't mind, there's to me almost too many nonprofits in the United States for veterans. And I had a gentleman I know. He runs a company. He's very generous with veteran nonprofits. But he asked me, he's like, I've been giving very generously for the last 10 years for this 22 a day thing. And he tracks the VA numbers. He's like, the numbers haven't gone down that much. There's still veterans needing this or that. What's actually going on? Why aren't we seeing more progress in certain areas? And what I'm seeing is there's maybe some burnout or some angst about, people want to be generous, people want to help, but more and more it seems to me, Anne Marie, people want to understand what their money is doing. And how's it helping in a quantitative and qualitative way? Do you see that, or is there best practice to address that?
0: I absolutely see that. And I've tried to have the Bob Woodruff Foundation's business model be an answer to that. I want to help veterans and I don't know how. I want to help veterans and I tried and got overwhelmed. I want to help veterans and it didn't seem like it really made a difference. It seems like the issues are getting worse. And in some cases, these are persistent issues. What I would say changed the most is that in, post 9/11, we had an outpouring of patriotism from everyday Americans. And I think that's a beautiful thing. As a result of that, tens of thousands of nonprofits popped up. And when you really look at the numbers, I think two-thirds of the number that's quoted, like the 40,000 nonprofits, two-thirds of them have one person working there or a volunteer working there. Like they're small, and it's a race in your town. It's a in memory of someone who was killed in action. And again, I think all of those things are important patriotic expressions of gratitude and a way to connect with the military community. For the organizations that are working at a national level or who are working on major social issues like suicide protection and prevention, substance abuse, the mental health crisis in our country, and then the exacerbated crisis within the community that we're trying to support. I can understand that donor's frustration, and I can understand that it went from an expression of generosity to what are we doing here? I need to see some results. And that is a trend that I think is real in philanthropy in our country right now. And I think it's fair because there's so many competing interests. We have to keep showing up and declaring why veterans need us to have their backs when they come home, even when they're not going to ask for the help.
1: Well, that's the other thing I was going to ask you about. I mean, your organization is a bit different. You're not directly serving that veteran, but we do have, I mean, and you're married to a Marine, so you know we don't like shots, and we know we don't like asking for help. How should we as service members get over that? Because even me, I got a hard time saying, "Hey, I need help," or, "I'm not doing too, good right now." It's hard, but there's people out there that do want to help, right?
0: Absolutely. And I was listening to your episode where you were getting squeamish talking to the nurse association, the VFW, and I could tell you were like sweating about the shots. I was like,
1: Yes,
0: she
1: ma'am.
0: didn't even say you need one. So I get, I understand that. While I
1: You're
0: didn't
1: just wait,
0: personally,
1: now, Anne-Marie. Does your husband like shots, Anne-Marie?
0: no, of course
1: Okay,
0: not.
1: thank you. Thank you.
0: No, and he feels like he's had like more than enough in a lifetime. Like he's like, I've got the
1: Yes.
0: smallpox scar to prove it. No, of course not. And I understand that. And but I do, in all seriousness, really understand. I understand the friction of we trained you to be a warrior. Your job is to go out and win the country's wars and to be the most lethal fighting force in the world. And then also, when you come home, would you please ask for help if you need help with things that you're struggling with? Like, I get it. The dichotomy does not make sense. And yet, it is the human condition to need to process traumatic experiences, to process, even if it's just the sense of loss of community and not feeling understood where you are in the progression of your life, and that veteran is a part of your identity, even if it's not in the way you introduce yourself. I certainly see that with a lot of people who have served that are, middle career, and their service is more than a decade ago, and they feel like disconnected and yet totally outraged by things that have happened in current events, or they want to have a say, or what was my sacrifice for if this is how things are going. And that's not a political statement, it's just something I've heard expressed, and it's real. And I think that people like you being open, and the platform that you have where you create a forum to have real conversations, is one of the answers. And also making sure that the mental health clinicians have the right training to provide evidence-based therapies to veterans and service members who do show up in their offices or on a telehealth, so that they can have the cultural competency and also the evidence-based training to really help, in some cases, cure acute PTSD and alleviate the angst of depression and anxiety. And it's something I'm so passionate about, and I also acknowledge we have a long way to go.
1: Speaking of a long way to go, I mean, the future is in various forms right now. There's all this focus on AI, all this focus on automation, in healthcare, mental health, so on and so forth. I have to wonder, though, if you have this Got Your Six consortium of service organizations that you support and you're getting data from them, do you do anything with that data besides just looking at where the need is, or is that data really helping you build future frameworks for more effective service delivery?
0: Well, you're making the pitch for Bob Woodruff Foundation 2030. So we are open source with our data. So our goal is to, like, having the largest sample set is to learn, gain, analyze, gain insights, apply it to our own work, but also to make it publicly available to the organizations who participated in the research, to policymakers at all levels, federal, state, local, and to other adjacent professionals, whether maybe you're working in mental health but not working in mental health for veterans, but there are insights that might apply to that. So the goal is to make all of us smarter. The, with high tides, all boats will rise kind of attitude. And this is so not a glamorous mission, and you have to stick with me to like get excited about the vision. But the Got Your Six network in totality, and we've set a goal to have by 2030, 2,000 organizations that are a part of the network. So 5x where we are now, is to build the national infrastructure for veteran support services in this country. And I've played with a lot of different analogies. The one that I'm jiving with right now is like every state can build their highways, but at a certain point, the country needed an interstate system so that you could get from state to state in a continuous, to stay on I-95. And so the vision is that wherever you live, you can have hyper-local, hyper-relevant resources that are vetted and verified available to you without the quagmire of bad results when you sit at your on your phone and type into Google like PTSD support near me. The answer should be something that you can go to that clinic or set up a telehealth appointment, and you know that it's been verified and vetted and all of that. So my goal is that it's easier for you or for the person who is transitioning out of the military this summer, just by the normal cadence of service, that it's really a lot easier and certainly not stress-inducing to get connected to the support that is out there. And then for those of us who are dedicated to closing the gap between what's out there and what's needed, that we can be really precise. Going back to your point about donors need to be decisive, there is enough to go around if we work smarter, not harder.
1: Well, speaking of smarter, I mean, I'm just thinking, okay, if you 5X and you go from 400 data points to 2,000 data points, you're going to be able to get, granular, very, very easy based on location. I mean, region, location, anything like, okay, for instance, there's a lot more veterans by just due course in Texas than there are, say, in Idaho. Okay, but hey, the Idaho veterans need these things. You're really going to be able to forecast what's needed and where, and then use that interstate road to provide the services more effectively.
0: Yes, I'm so glad you're with me, and I'm so excited to do it. We've been working on this for several years. We had an early believer in the vision. His name is Craig Newmark. He's the person who invented Craigslist, and he's someone I met along the path of being a part of the Bob Woodruff Foundation, and he understood almost a decade ago that it was too messy out there, and somebody needed to organize it, but it was more than a directory. And we had the vision well before we now have the AI tools to make the results faster and better. And I look at AI as applied to the Bob Woodruff Foundation as our growth engine. We have about 30 employees, and yet we're providing support in all 50 states and U.S. territories, and can pinpoint it down to the zip code, to your earlier point about granularity. And so my goal is that we can continue to scale our programs and services without having to scale the overhead and footprint of the Bob Woodruff Foundation team that's doing the work behind the scenes.
1: So I have to think the Woodruff family, Bob, had this idea and they started it. Now, 18, almost 20 years later, they're looking at what you're doing. They're seeing you, make your reports and your 5 and 10 year plans. Do they ever come back to you and say, you know what, Anne Marie, we never thought it would be like this, but wow. Is it ever communicated that way?
0: Yes, yes, I do think that in the early days, they were, it was the most traumatic thing that had ever happened in their lives. And they, like, I always come back to, they had four kids, they had 5-year-old twins. I
1: Yeah.
0: was 44 years old when he was wounded. And yet, and he was at the top of the game. He had the anchor desk. And the choices that they made, even in the fog of all that trauma, to help others is just who they are. But what has come from that is the groundswell of people who have really rallied to support and rallied to support over time. And the endurance of the organization, to me, really reinforces that we are doing the right thing, because if we weren't, it wouldn't endure. We wouldn't be as strong and as focused and effective as we are. But I do, the thing that makes me the most proud and is also innately humbling is in quiet moments where I've talked to Bob, he says, this is, if this is the result of what happened, it's the best thing I could have ever done in my life. And so he looks at having, a near-death experience being the spark to what is now a movement that has helped millions of people. And he's like, if that's what it took, then it was completely worth it. And it is the thing I am most proud of in my life.
1: Your life, though, let's just as we close down, I want to say, you're with an organization for 18 years. You've lived the married Marine wife life. You've done that. 18 years later, almost 20, and with a 10-year plan in effect. What's the best part about coming to work every day, Anne Marie?
0: I know that every day I get to do something that is making a difference. I've talked to people in thousands of companies at this point, and they're working to do a job. I am leading an incredible team. We have so much support. We have the opportunity to like see a problem and then just like try and solve it. And we get to work with really smart, passionate people and different people and different. No 2 days has ever been the same, other than when it's hard and it's been hard, when we've hit roadblocks and we have, when the future is uncertain or think the noise of whatever else is going on in the world is loud. I know that we can put our heads down and focus on the work and know that we're helping people, and then get up the next day and do it again.
1: That's a legacy then. That's not just, punching the time clock and going home or collecting the 2 week salary check. That's a legacy that you're helping leave behind for, the Woodruff and the Woodruff family and the people you serve. It's an amazing organization. I went on and learned about what it did, and I'm like, this is different but very, very needed. How can people connect with your organization, help out, or get involved if need be?
0: Well, certainly the website's a great way. And I say that, we're open for business. We are, as I described earlier, a grant maker. So if you are running a nonprofit that supports veterans and military families, please check out that part of our website, because we are open for business. We will be spending over $15 million this year on grants to incredible organizations that are the boots on the ground doing the work. I also encourage you, if you are a veteran serving nonprofit, to join the Got Your Six Network. that information is also on the website. And then if you are someone who is inspired and said, I want to help veterans and I didn't know how, and I would love to support the Bob Woodruff Foundation, we certainly are. All of our work is through the support of individuals and corporate supporters. So we are not funded by the government. It is truly the support of the public. We're a public foundation. So I always say in the simplest way, like what we raise this year is what we're going to spend next year. So the more we raise, the more we can do. And I certainly welcome any conversations or partnerships around that. And then if you want to connect with me directly, I'm very active on LinkedIn and Instagram at AMM Doherty. And the reason I say that is because that's where I've had some of the most heartwarming and heartbreaking interactions with people who are really like out there in the grind, living the lifestyle. And it's an opportunity and sort of a portal for me to stay connected to the mission while I'm, not the spouse of an active duty Marine anymore. It is really important to me to not lose touch of the everyday realities. So I welcome those connections. And then on LinkedIn, the same, if I can help open any doors or make introductions or forge a new partnership, like a lot of good stuff has come from LinkedIn, so I'm here for it.
1: So, last question. I have to think you've served in this capacity at a high level with extremely high standards for a long time. You have to be able to do something and talk about nonprofit, stewardship, board governance, things like that as well, right?
0: Yes. I mean, my team laughs because I'm like, oh, strategic planning time. I love a strategic plan. I love a board, a business plan. I love board meetings. I love governance. I love committees. I love all of it. I'm kind of obsessed with the plumbing of a good foundation or
1: Right.
0: nonprofit. So, you could get me started and we could talk about that all day.
1: Well, maybe you'll come back and talk to me about that.
0: I would love to. I've just am truly delighted by you, and it's like really humbling to answer all these questions about myself, but I'm happy to do it if it helps even one person.
1: Well, I think it's important that you hear the title CEO and people have a certain, thought about what a CEO is, a soulless entity that's just, guiding money, firing people, and laying people off. And what I find a lot of times is there's a deeper reason for a lot of these choices that CEOs make and have to make based on what they do. And if you don't understand the person, you're not going to understand the organization and what they're trying to do. So that's kind of my approach. But I want to thank you for sharing so openly with me.
0: Oh, it's my pleasure.
1: Well, there you have it, folks. Again, one of the themes for OMR this year was the fact that a lot of civilians who've never served, wouldn't know an Alice pack from a Molly pack, still pick up their pack and put it on to serve us, and we can learn so much from them. And Maria, I want to thank you for coming on Oscar Mike Radio and sharing so openly about the Bob Woodruff Foundation. And it'd be really cool to meet Mr. Woodruff someday. We'll see what happens. But again, thank you. And as we say in Oscar Mike Radio, Anne Marie, we are mission in flight.
0: Thank you so much.
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0: Hello, everybody, and welcome to Into the Weeds podcast here on Military Broadcast Radio. I'm Amber.
1: And I'm Alora.
0: Alora hates the ending of my intro because I used
1: don't
0: AI.
1: Like AI.
0: I know. I was laying in bed last night and I was absolutely miserable and I was playing around and I added it at the last moment.
1: She's laughing. She's like, you should have come down here earlier because you're going to hate what I put on. I'm like, what? Oh, it's AI. The only request I've actually genuinely had over the last 2 years is AI.
0: I know.
1: Anyway. I have a little Hannah Montana shirt on right now.
0: Yes. I've had a very bad day.
1: I had a very bad week.
0: You've had a very bad week. Tell everybody what happened with you.
1: Guess who got her wisdom teeth out? Guess who's got two thumbs and two dry sockets? This gal. It's horrible.
0: Yeah. So, unfortunately, Laura has two dry sockets and she didn't even do anything to earn those dry sockets.
1: Didn't smoke. Like I always smoke and I didn't smoke for a whole week. I didn't have any soda. I didn't do anything. No straws and dry sockets. So I've been calling out almost all week. So I'm pretty sure my job hates me after we just got back from Vegas too. I haven't been on here in like about a month, honestly.
0: Yeah, it's been a while.
1: Because stuff was happening and then we were gone and then I'm in pain, so we'll see how I hang now because this is like hitting me right at the jaw.
0: Oh yeah,
1: when we were talking to somebody the other day with this on. Anyway, mm-hmm. I got this.
0: And I missed H-Train's show yesterday because I was sick, and I ended up getting so sick I went to the hospital today and didn't get out until about 1:45 PM today.
1: Good girl.
0: So I've just been running on fumes.
1: She's all right. She just got some fluids.
0: Yeah. I was just getting fluids and stuff. My heart rate went down to 47. So
1: what's normal for you? Because I'm not a medical person.
0: So normally my heart rate is in the 70s, and to have a heart rate that low, 47, you're supposed to be like an elite athlete. That I am not.
1: Are you sure? Oh, were they worried about you?
0: They were, but they gave me some fluids and everything, and it still didn't come up. So I left with a very low heart rate, but it is what it is. And they just said, rest and hopefully you feel better. Come in if you have more problems. So,
1: well, there you go.
0: So when we are done here, I'm going to crash out.
1: I was in bed until like 1:15, something like that today. I could not do it. So anyway, but I just chewed something for the first time. I got some McDonald's. I had a hamburger.
0: Oh, okay.
1: Yeah. So
0: worst choice ever for your first meal.
1: Yeah. Well, it was right there and I don't know. I couldn't think of anything, but now I'm kind of grossed out. The hamburger was like salt. I don't want to think about it.
0: Yeah, please don't. McDonald's is like the worst place ever.
1: I hate McDonald's. I worked there for like 4 or 5 years, and then I couldn't eat it for a couple of years, and now I'll have it occasionally. But the one next to us is nasty.
0: Yeah, it's gross. Well, all McDonald's are gross to me.
1: I like their steak, egg, and cheese bagel with no egg, and I like to dip it in buffalo sauce. That's pretty good.
0: She's obsessed with buffalo sauce, by the way.
1: One time I like literally cried because they didn't put buffalo sauce in the bag.
0: He did. Her brother's a witness.
1: I was also having like issues, so it wasn't just like organic. I wouldn't do it now.
0: Hello, but. Kathleen. Fluffy Stingray says, when I had my wisdom teeth out, I ate scrambled eggs with red Leicester for 2 weeks straight. I don't know what that is.
1: I don't know what that is either.
0: What is that, Fluffy Stingray?
1: Interesting. Yeah, no, it was tough. So the first day was like the worst day of my life. I've been through trauma, but get this. Okay, I'm gonna just complain for 2 seconds because
0: it's
1: been a rough week. So I already knew when I got there, they don't have a licensed anesthesiologist at this dentist, which was recommended to me, by the way, because my insurance sucks. Okay.
0: Okay.
1: That makes sense. So anyway, my insurance kind of sucks, so only a couple different places take it. I had to drive like 20 minutes away for this, and it was someplace that was recommended to me. And then I already knew they didn't have a licensed anesthesiologist, so I knew I wasn't going to be put out, which is something I was terrified of. Like last year, like I went all the way. I went like 2 hours away from where we live, okay, to get this consultation. And he didn't want to put me out. And he was able to put me out. And I was like, oh, no, I'm not going to him because he didn't want to. Well, this dude, I didn't even have a choice. So I was like, okay. So I get there. And then, you know, right as he's like raising me up on the table, I'm like, oh, so you're going to give me laughing gas, right? And he's like, oh, no, you're not going to do that. I'm like, what? And I started having a panic attack on the table. Like, I started like crying uncontrollably.
0: I would have too.
1: I was sobbing, like my chest, like I was shaking. Like, and I don't have panic attacks anymore. I used to, but I don't do that anymore. But I started freaking out. And then he started treating me like I was a drug addict for wanting the laughing gas. And I was like, no, I just don't want to be like 100% here while you're ripping 6 teeth out, by the way. There were 2 extra teeth they had to pull because, like,
0: they were impacted by the wisdom teeth.
1: Oh, my wisdom teeth were messed up. Like, I even had one that was like on top of the other. I have like a giant cavity like in the side of my cheek right now. Ridiculous. Anyway, so I was like, okay. So he put on the laughing gas, didn't get me high, barely took the edge off, didn't take away any of the pain. So I'm sitting here flipping shit. I mean, I'm shaking so bad. And he also had his son who had just gotten back from the military. And I love my boyfriend, but when I opened my eyes and I saw this very attractive man standing over me as I'm like shaking and I'm crying and I'm swollen and I'm like, I was like, oh my God. Like, he was very attractive. I was like, that is not what I was wanting to wake up to, or not wake up to, because he didn't put me out. Okay. That's not what I wanted to like come to. Like, oh, fantastic. Because he didn't introduce himself before I went under. I only talked to the dentist.
0: You didn't go under?
1: I didn't go under. Okay, they put these things over my eyes.
0: Oh, okay.
1: But they barely put them over my eyes, so I had to put them back. And then I was like trying to listen. I was in like an Annie Elise episode because she was talking about like Mackenzie Shirilla, and I don't know, I couldn't find anything, and I couldn't find the headphones that I actually wanted, so I had these things that were falling out of my ears. It was a whole thing. I'm sorry, I'm just complaining right now because it was rough.
0: Okay. It's all good.
1: Most traumatic experience of my life. And I've been through stuff. Okay. I've been through stuff. I got a hot dentist you would flirt with. Oh, he even called him out my name. Thank you, Sam.
0: Joy's good at calling people out by name.
1: Yeah, she is. Tony.
0: Zia.
1: Yeah. At least Tony's single. But anyway, that's besides the point. So all that stuff happened. I come out. My dad's sitting in the waiting room, and he never uses headphones, but he's got these little headphones, and they're like the ones with the wires, and he put them into a little
0: He got it from the airplane.
1: He put them into a little adapter. Anyway, that's besides the point. I come out. I'm sobbing, and the guy's like, oh, yeah, it's normal for her to start crying, after getting off the laughing gas. Still painting it on the laughing gas he didn't want me to have. No, it's because you're like, oh, you're going to hear a little tap, tap, tap, tap, and he's sticking a hammer to my damn jaw. I'm sorry. It was horrible. I heard like a saw. Aww.
0: Thank you, Kathleen.
1: Thank you so much. I'm sorry. I'm just ranting right now, but I heard like a saw going off. I'm like, oh my God, what's going on? Worst thing ever. So anyway, that day sucked. I was throwing up blood. I was
0: real bad. I was scared, actually.
1: Like, it was the worst thing ever. Okay. And I was like, not even that high on Vicodin, but I was like a little like out of it. I was like, oh, just Jesus, please. Anyway, so I had a week out consultation or like checkup or whatever. And so I told myself, I'm like, oh, I'm going to get the stitches removed. But then a bunch of people on TikTok were like, no, they're going to use dissolving stitches. They're not going to remove the stitches. Well, I come in and he's like, oh, come on in and we'll remove your stitches. I'm like, what? And so I start having like a little bit of panic again. I'm like rubbing my thighs. I'm like, oh, shit. And I try to talk to the lady that was at the front desk, who never made eye contact with me the 4 times I've gone in there, by the way. Never made eye contact with me. And I'm sitting on this couch, which I don't even know why there was a couch. It kind of smells like cat pee in there. And I was like, oh, I can't do this. And they're like, it'll be fine. So he takes out the stitches. Not the worst thing in the world. Not the best thing in the world either, though. And then he starts making these like offhanded, backhanded comments about my tattoos, being like, oh, I'm not really a tattoo guy, but you want any more tattoos? Just saying this weird shit. Anyway, I was like, okay, maybe I'm just being sensitive because I already hate the dentist. Okay. And then I ask him at the end of him like taking everything out and he's about to let me go. I'm like, okay, so when can I smoke again? And Like, when can I smoke again? And when can I have caffeine? And he tries to go on this whole like spiel about how I've already gone a week without smoking. I shouldn't smoke. Well, I literally had to tell this man about how I'm recovering from an eating disorder, and he didn't need to know. And I'm like, I'm sorry, if I don't smoke, I don't eat. I didn't eat for like 2 days straight, pretty much. Okay. So like, leave me alone. Anyway, it's been a rough week. Sorry. Thanks, Joy. It's been a rough week. I'm stressed out. I keep calling out. I think my work probably hates me right now. I applied for another position there too, and I didn't get it, but I'm glad though, because there's some stuff we're going to be doing soon, and my current position makes it a little more flexible.
0: So that was our week.
1: That was my week. I'm sorry. I just like yelling about it.
0: So good.
1: It's fine. It's been rough.
0: It's all good.
1: It's been really rough. And I couldn't really even talk properly last night. I went to my boyfriend's house for like the first time in like a week and a half. And I came back. I was like, I've been laughing and my jaw hurts. So anyway. Oh, yeah. You don't know what to do. I'm so sorry, Joy. Don't know what else to do. No, it's all good. I'm sorry. That's all I had to say. Everything's fine. We're good. But I know you guys did an episode on CrimeCon last week.
0: I didn't get to be a part of that. And we did not mention that went to the Haunted Museum.
1: Oh, we did. We went to a haunted museum. So I have some mixed feelings about that. Mm-hmm. So I'm very glad that we went. It was quite interesting. It was right up my alley and everything. It was Zach Bagans from Ghost Adventures. I never really watched Ghost Adventures. I might have seen an episode here or there. I know that one of the guys, his wife put out like a murder for
0: her. Only 13 minutes late.
1: Oh, yeah. You just literally all you missed was me ranting about me getting my wisdom teeth taken out. You didn't miss anything. You don't need to go back. So anyway, the museum was really cool. Mm-hmm. I liked seeing a lot of the stuff. I felt like it was a little insensitive, though.
0: It was a lot insensitive in a lot of places.
1: Because there was a lot of like really deep shit that was there. Yeah. So significant, but less horrible, I would say, is they had parts of Marilyn Manson. Sorry. They had parts of Charles Manson's remains. Mm-hmm. They had Richard Ramirez's remains.
0: Another serial killer's remains.
1: The most prolific serial killer. But even though he's the most prolific serial killer that they've confirmed, no one ever remembers his name.
0: Oh, is it Samuel Little?
1: The black man?
0: Yeah, Samuel Little.
1: They had his remains.
0: That guy's scary.
1: Yeah, they had his remains. They had Ted Bundy's kill kit and his face mask, which was still kind of like almost molded to his face.
0: It was wild.
1: They had Sharon Tate's wedding dress. They had the chair that
0: set next to Michael Jackson's bed.
1: Yeah, that Conrad Murray was administering the propofol. That's what it is.
0: It was in Vegas.
1: The propofol. Yeah, it was in Vegas. Very interesting. There was a lot of stuff that I really enjoyed. Oh, and also the chair from The Conjuring, like the rocking chair. Oof.
0: So they
1: got mad because I put my face in it.
0: So there's three things that I've had nightmares about, and all three things were in that damn museum. So the nun from The Conjuring,
1: it was just a picture of the nun.
0: Yeah, but still. Like,
1: well, I just would admit. That's just what it was.
0: Yeah, a picture.
1: Which it turns out that wasn't even supposed to be originally what it was. I'm just saying this to the people who are out there. It turns out that it was supposed to be like some kind of like Baphomet type creature. Mm-hmm. They had that there, by the way. They had like the devil.
0: But the nun was scarier.
1: The nun was scarier to her. So anyway, but the nun.
0: And then the rocking, or it was a rocking chair, but in the movie it was actually like a armchair that rocked or whatever.
1: They had it behind a door, and then they opened it and they told us that if we wanted to look closer, we could. And she was like, nope, I'm out of here. And I got close. I literally put my face in the hole and I almost touched it, but they have cameras everywhere. And I was like, nah.
0: It's in Vegas.
1: I accidentally touched the Michael Jackson chair, though, with my knee.

0: They had a room and they're like, okay, we're gonna go into the clown room. And I've been in rooms like this before, but at like haunted houses, like Halloween Horror Nights type vibes. So anyway, we go into like a room and it's like all mirrors and the lights are flashing like crazy, and she's holding me and she's screaming because she has a terrible fear of clowns, for those who don't know.
1: Very terrible fear.
0: She's kind of freaking out. There's lights flashing everywhere. There's mirrors everywhere. And then these like little things keep opening. I'm like, oh, you might want to stay away from those things. And then all of a sudden they open and these people dressed as clowns start like coming in and they're trying to like grab us and stuff. So very scary, very not up her alley. And I felt like it was just a little insensitive for the really deep stuff that was there.
1: Yeah, because like Jack Kevorkian's van was there, and I was actually telling somebody about
0: Yes.
1: that today at the
0: To anyone
1: hospital.
0: who doesn't know, that was a man who helped it with allegedly assisted suicides in the back of a van. They
1: I didn't
0: even.
1: realize it was in the back of the van for some reason.
0: Oh,
1: I
0: you
1: thought he was
0: didn't?
1: no, I thought he was doing this like at his practice or whatever for whatever
0: No.
1: reason. So when
0: No.
1: I found out he was doing it in a van and we saw the actual van and the setup, I was
0: It's
1: like,
0: like blood stains on the carpet and weird shit. And it's like, and they
1: oh.
0: also had like a mannequin there that was
1: Yes,
0: to,
1: rigged up like
0: that
1: it
0: was
1: was
0: supposed to pretend
1: gonna.
0: like it was the victim. Which also reminds me, another thing that they had that I found slightly insensitive is the Kansas City Ripper, or not slightly, a lot offensive. The Kansas City Ripper. I don't know too much about the case. I've definitely heard about it. I don't even remember the guy's name, but I think he was like a doctor or something. But he was taking advantage of male escorts. And they had the actual,
1: Exactly.
0: yeah, no kidding. So they had the actual, okay, they had pictures of the victims on the walls
1: With candles around
0: with
1: them.
0: candles and stuff. But one of the, pictures, you could see that there was like this big like stick or something behind this guy's back, and on the bed was the actual stick that they sodomized all of, or he sodomized all of the men with. And then on
1: Yeah.
0: the bed, they had the actual sheets that actually
1: The
0: had
1: actual
0: like the
1: sheets
0: actual sheets that had
1: from the crimes.
0: it had shit on it, like their actual shit from being assaulted.
1: There
0: And
1: was a
0: I
1: lot.
0: felt that was like super insensitive, the way they were like, oh, this is haunted. Like, it's like, I don't know. It's like, I don't think there's something wrong. Okay, another thing I want to bring up before I go into this diatribe about it is they had an Ed Gein room. And in the Ed Gein room,
1: It smelled like pork. It smelled like roasting pork.
0: well, that's not even what I was going to bring up. I was going to
1: Oof.
0: bring up the fact that in a frame, they had dried out human skin where you could see a man's nipple. And they
1: Yeah.
0: didn't even address like whose it was, if it even had anything to do with Ed Gein, because I don't think it even had anything to do with Ed Gein.
1: No, I don't think it did.
0: Because I know during the Holocaust, they did some similar experiments and just different things. And it's like they didn't really even properly address who this belonged to. And I'm not mad that I saw it, because like if you go to like Auschwitz or something like that, there's like a certain air about it. Like, you're not supposed to joke around and make, all this. It's not supposed to be so lighthearted. And it's like, I don't think there's necessarily a problem with all this stuff being on display. It's just more so the way they went
1: Well, and
0: about
1: we
0: it.
1: talked about that at Crime, or they talked about that at Crime Con.
0: Crime Con pissed me off, I can't lie. I wasn't here to talk about it because I was fresh out of the surgery, but
1: But they had a session where the Gonzalez family or Goncalves family was speaking, and they were talking about different diners that you can go to where it's like serial
0: Yeah.
1: killer themed and stuff like that. And I did really evaluate our time there at the Haunted Museum through that lens, you know, because it was like,
0: This is after we went, yeah.
1: yeah, and it was like, wow, yeah, I can definitely see where a lot of this stuff could be very offensive and very cruel to put on display. But then as a history person, I don't want those things destroyed, you know what I mean?
0: I have mixed feelings on it. Again, like, not to compare everything to Auschwitz or the Holocaust or anything, but there's a proper way to go about presenting those things. And I just didn't think that it was presented in a way that was respectful towards the victims. Hello, Fluffy Muffin. But yeah, I'm not trying to like totally shit on the experience and say you should never go or anything like that.
1: No,
0: Like,
1: it
0: I would
1: was a good
0: encourage people to
1: experience.
0: go, and I'm glad that I did. I just have some complicated feelings on the way
1: I'm
0: that
1: not sure if it was glorifying murderers or
0: it
1: not.
0: wasn't.

0: necessarily glorifying them. It was just like, chronicling. Hey, this is all, it was all very like, this is haunted and not, there's some rich, deep history related to this. And this is like the effed up stuff that happened. Mm-hmm. And like, this is why we shouldn't allow this to happen again, or we should be away. You know, I don't know. I'm not even trying to like, you know, say anything negative about the whole experience or Zach Bagans or whatever. It's just something just felt a little bit off and exploitative, which is how I feel about Crime Con, if I'm being honest with you guys. There are some good parts of Crime Con because there's a lot of people that go that have family members that unfortunately were victimized, and they're just trying to get their stories out there. There should be a balance between education and entertainment. Yes. They were definitely trying to go more towards entertainment, my personal opinion.
1: Yes,
0: which
1: they were.
0: There's a time and a place, is all I have to say. And, you know, like, I'm guilty of, you know, I've gone to different, like, haunted places, and there's been some atrocious things that have happened there.
1: Yeah, you put your hand up and you say an oath. At the beginning, you just sign a waiver to get in.
0: I didn't read it, to be honest.
1: I didn't read the waiver.
0: I just signed it.
1: But,
0: hope I didn't sign my soul over.
1: Yeah.
0: No. Yeah, but, and then you can also buy the serial killer's car. I don't remember who it was.
1: Oh,
0: it was
1: Gary Ridgway.
0: It was only like $20,000.
1: Oh, really? Yeah. That's how much it was? And something I didn't realize they were actually selling it.
0: Yeah, it said you can buy, because it was
1: I thought it was just, yeah, but I thought it was just like a display of like,
0: no, you could have bought it if you wanted to. It's just they would have charged you way more than it was.
1: I don't want Gary Ridgway's car. He was the Green River Killer.
0: Oh, that's who it was?
1: Yeah.
0: No, oh, way. I know who that is. I watched like a thing with maybe his niece.
1: I don't know.
0: I didn't realize that was who it was. I know certain people. I don't know others. And it really is sad that we know the killers instead of the victims, which is another thing. But that's just the beast of the media. And that's not to my fault or your fault or anybody else's fault. It's just how it is. But again, I'm sorry. I'm just kind of going off on tangents here because I wasn't here last week. But Crime Con, I feel like, can be pretty exploitative too. How's that educational? No, yeah. I mean,
1: it wasn't education.
0: I don't know
1: how
0: to.
1: It wasn't set up as an educational experience. It was set up as a haunting experience.
0: Yeah.
1: So
0: I don't think there is a problem with ever displaying any of that stuff. I just think that the way it was displayed, the way it was talked about, the way things were glossed over, and there are plenty of things, artifacts that were in there that they didn't even really talk about. I think it would have been a lot better if the tour guides were able to tell us about everything, but instead they had a TV where they had Zach Bagans giving you like a brief, like a little debrief about what the stuff is. And it just felt kind of like, I really don't even care about him.
1: It seemed like a sideshow almost.
0: Which there was a sideshow performer that was in there.
1: Oh,
0: and he
1: gosh.
0: Was quite interesting. Oh, he holds several world records. Mm-hmm. And I cannot remember his name. I'm so sorry to this man because he was very nice.
1: Yes.
0: But he had a drill, a very long drill, and he stuck it up his nose. And
1: I had to turn away because I could not watch that.
0: I watched it. It didn't really bother me one bit. I mean, I knew he was fine, so like, who cares?
1: Yeah, but I know, but still.
0: No, I get it. I get it. It's a personal preference. But again, like, it's stuff like that that was put in there, interspersed with, like, again, like, the literal fecal matter of people that were sodomized and the tool that they used to sodomize him. You know what I'm saying?
1: And that exhibit was like really close to the clown and sideshow exhibit too. And so it was,
0: oh yeah,
1: like,
0: it was in between the circuses, yeah, and stuff like that.
1: And so it was just really weird. It was weird. And the fact that they brought those clowns in, oh my gosh, had I known that that thing freaking existed, I would have never put myself in that freaking position.
0: No, I'm so glad you went with me though, because I wanted to go. I'm still so glad that I went. Don't take that away from what I'm saying.
1: Yeah,
0: I can't. I don't blame you, Ivana. The dentist bugged me.
1: That was on herself.
0: That was me personally being hurt. I didn't have to watch something happening. But anyway, I'm so glad that I went. I don't have any regrets about going.
1: Mm-hmm.
0: I just, after, in hindsight, I have some thoughts about it, is all.
1: Yeah, and actually it kind of was educational for us because we can reflect on our experience.
0: Yeah, yeah.
1: And then talk about it, you know, in a way that is more appropriate, I think.
0: This dude is passed out. Sorry, Oates is asleep.
1: Well, I'm sorry that we took so long to talk, but like we said, Alora was gone for like a month and we hadn't really talked.
0: I didn't even get to say half of my other thoughts about Crime Con and the problems with that.
1: Yeah.
0: But yeah, this year was kind of a mess, to be honest. But I'm glad that I got to go to Vegas. I got to go see Drag Race live and to go to that. Or the Haunted Museum. There were some fun things about Vegas.
1: So after we left the Haunted Museum, we went to the dispensary to pick up some CBD. Some CBD gummies.
0: CBD, literally. Not even
1: literally, CBD gummies. And after we were done inside the store, there was this car that pulled up, and it was shady as heck. And luckily,
0: he wasn't even parked for a while. He was just like sitting there with like his girlfriend or the girl that was in the car for like a little bit. And then eventually he parked, was staring at us the whole time.
1: But he didn't even park all the way in the parking spot. He was like halfway in the parking spot. And he was staring at us the whole time.
0: Luckily, and when the woman got out, she was like looking at me. Like,
1: yeah, weird. It was shady as heck. And the security guard was there, luckily, and he came to stand out there because he was like, what the heck is going on here? And so we wanted to get out right away. So when our lift came, we jumped in and we didn't realize that we lost my shirt from the Haunted Museum.
0: Because we got free ones.
1: Well, not free. We had to pay extra for it. But
0: We also got the extra rooms. Well, I got the extra rooms because you pussied out.
1: I did. I'm not going to go in and mess with stuff just in case, you know.
0: That's fair. There was one room at the Haunted Museum where it was like the movie The Haunting of Emily Rose or Emily something.
1: Yeah,
0: it was about an exorcism, basically, in Germany. Maybe it was the exorcism of Emily Rose, but anyway,
1: well, it was the real case based on,
0: but I mean, I think that was the name of the, I don't think it was The Haunting. I think the name was The Exorcism, but anyway, regardless, I didn't watch the movie, but I have some mixed feelings about exorcisms. I know some people with personal experience. It makes me really empathize with the whole ordeal. But they're like, okay, now you can crouch down and crawl through this tunnel and listen to real recordings of it. And I was like in a tunnel and I was just hearing this. Oh my God, it was horrible. It was horrible.
1: Yeah, it was her actually screaming. It was her her actual voice.
0: This is really like she was suffering and they were probably torturing her and doing things to her that she did not need. So it was really hard.
1: I wonder what it takes to call yourself a museum. There's probably a lot of.
0: Did you finish sending off stuff to that one museum?
1: No, actually, while we're talking about
0: should we just tell them what the idea is? Yeah.
1: So
0: okay. To those of you guys who actually watch our show,
1: you'll actually know something that other people won't know. But what I have decided to do is I've already contacted a museum and
0: Just tell them what it is. It's East Alcatraz. Is that what it is?
1: East Alcatraz.
0: And it's not
1: museum.
0: By Alcatraz, but it's basically like,
1: it's in Pigeon Forge.
0: It's a museum. I have not been to it. She has. It seems to be kind of similar to Zach Bagans.
1: It does.
0: But probably with less of, I don't know.
1: It's more of an educational thing.
0: Educational. The guy who owns Morgan & Morgan, John Morgan, Morgan & Morgan for the people. Anyway, he owns it.
1: Hey, that was your dad's lawyer one time.
0: Was he?
1: Yeah.
0: Oh, well, I have some thoughts.
1: So anyways,
0: sponsors. Never mind. Anyway.
1: When we went to Crime Con last year, we had all of these books.
0: She has several books.
1: Yeah. Lots of books.
0: They're thick, too.
1: The emails, different documents and stuff like that.
0: For Gypsy Rose.
1: Yeah. Well,
0: I'm just throwing it out there in case anybody doesn't know what we're talking about.
1: And so I contacted the museum and asked them if they would be interested in this stuff to put on display at the museum. And they said, yeah, we would. So I need to mail that off this week.
0: And they also have video things. So we're going to try and see if we can convince them to put a couple of the FOIA videos, very specifically curated ones. We're thinking maybe the one where she offers up her daughter and maybe where she tells Nick that Dee Dee didn't know that she couldn't walk. We're thinking about maybe requesting if they would put those up, but we don't know for a fact if they will.
1: Yeah.
0: But between those and all the stuff that she has, we're going to hopefully be able to get them to the museum.
1: Joy, it's East Alcatraz Museum in Pigeon Forge. So, so Tennessee. Yeah. So I will be sending those off this week. And, yeah, we've got
0: hopefully
1: a lot.
0: Hopefully they do something with it.
1: Yeah. Yes. Documenting history. Exactly.
0: And that's all that she's been in, you know, interested in the beginning. I'm just here to support her. And, you know, I found interest in it somehow, but, yeah. But, you know, but it's just to document history. It's not to paint something one way or the other, but that ain't, that could be big. It could be big, you know, but just small little things. I mean, who knows?
1: Yeah. We'll see what happens, but I'm very interested to see what they overall do with it.
0: They're at least interested in taking them. So that's at least, you know, it's at least going to be in their possession. What they decide to do with it after that is what they decide to do with it. So.
1: Yeah, and at that museum, they have, like, John Wayne Gacy's clown costumes. They have Ted Bundy's car, OJ's car, Bonnie and Clyde's car. They have a lot of stuff there. So, yeah. but it's more curated towards actually learning something.
0: 5 stars by 95% of visitors.
1: Yeah, it was actually well worth the visit. So my husband and I went on our 24th anniversary or something like that.
0: Because it wasn't this most recent one.
1: No.
0: That's what I'm almost 26. It was
1: 2 years ago.
0: And you were pregnant with me whenever you got married. So.
1: Yeah.
0: But I had a purity ring.
1: Hey.
0: Anyway. But yeah. So.
1: Okay. Well, we are going to get back into Athena's case.
0: What actually matters.
1: Yes. So transitioning now to the.
0: Sorry, I've been gone for like a month. I've got a lot of things to say.
1: Yeah. So transitioning to the preliminary hearing that we've been going over in the court hearing of Harvey Templeton in the murder of Athena Hogan.
0: The 20th of this month.
1: So we're going to be talking about the trial of Harvey Templeton in the murder of Athena Hogan, which he was exonerated for. We're starting on page 174, I believe. Let's see. 173. We're going to start on 173. We stopped at 174 or 175 last time.
0: But it's going back.
1: Yeah, we're going back a little bit. So just remember, Joyce says, I say guilty. Yeah, I don't know. Hello, Lizbeth. Okay, so remember, this is Mr. Zelps is the attorney for Harvey Templeton. He's the defense attorney. And then we've got Mr. Tannery, who is the attorney. That is the district attorney. And Robert Taylor is being questioned right now. And Robert Taylor is the person that found Athena Hogan's body. He was the first person arrested for her murder, but then he was let out. He did sue the city of Lawton for $1 million, but we have no idea what happened with that. I'm sure he didn't get anything. And then, so Mr. Taylor is Robert Taylor, the man who found her and was the family friend of mine. So we're going to start on line 16. So it says, Mr. Taylor, now after you stopped out there, tell us, you're slowing down, you stopped and you panicked. Now, what did you do when you panicked? I slowed down. I stopped. I put it in reverse. I looked. I was there for maybe 2 seconds taking a look and I left. I put it in reverse. I went to, or I was already in reverse. All right. That's what I'm talking to you about. You put it in reverse, right? Uh-huh. Did you back up? Backed up to 82nd Street. You backed up to 82nd Street, okay? Proceed south. Proceeded south. And you turned south, is that correct? Now, where did you see that lady at? Where did you see Pam at? South on 82nd Street. How close was she to you when you turned, started going out on 82nd Street? I have no idea. You have no idea how close she was? Was she within eyesight? Could you see her when you started down 82nd? Did you see her coming? With all due respect, I wasn't paying any attention to anything like that. I was wanting to get to a phone. Okay. How far you were wanting to get to a phone? Yes. Why did you stop her? because I wanted her to go look and see if that was actually a dead body. I did not want to run off and make a fool out of myself. Well, sir, you said you panicked because it was a dead body. Now you're not sure if it was a dead body? That is correct. I panicked because of the possibility of it being a dead body. And you said you wanted to get to a phone, right? Sure. Now you're stopping this lady, right? That is correct. Well, how far along 82nd was it until you stopped her? Isn't that redundant? Mr. Tannery, objection, Your Honor. That's been asked and answered. The court, that's sustained by Mr. Zelps. Well, how did you stop? I flashed my lights and jumped out and waved my arm. She stopped. What kind of car was she driving? No idea. What did you tell her? Told her that I think I might have seen a dead body. Sir, I'm going to ask you to this. Did you make this statement to her? Excuse me, I'm sorry. I'll let you answer. I won't ask. You said you thought you might have seen a dead body? Uh-huh. Is that correct? What was her response? Well, did you go look? My response was no. Would you go look? And she said no. And I asked her if she would follow me to a phone. Okay, sir, I want to ask you this. Did you get out and say to her that you saw a body? And was her response, what do you mean? And was her response to that question, saw a body? It was either a girl or a dog. Was that your, did you ever say that? No, I didn't. Did you ever mention anything about a dog out there? Not that I can recall. Did you ever say to her, I said doll, come to think of it. Doll? Yeah, doll as a mannequin. Okay, did you ever say to her, I need a witness, you're my witness. Did you ever say that to her? No, whenever I stopped her, I did not know what to tell her. It was a pretty heavy thing to lay on someone that's driving down the road. Sir, I just asked you the question. You don't have to. No, what I said was, no, sir, I didn't ask you that. I asked you a question. You said no was the answer. You didn't say that, right? You said, is that right? That is correct. Okay. If you just answer my question, it will go easier. Okay. You never said that you needed a witness. Is that correct? I said I might need a witness. Sir, that's yes or no. The answer to your question has been given. Okay, it has. Now, well, let's try it again. What did you tell her? I stopped her. I didn't know what to say to her. I was scared. I pointed over there to where the body was, said I could possibly need a witness on this. Why did you need a witness? I'd seen TV, just as you asked earlier, and anyone leaving the scene of a crime is possibly suspect of the crime. You needed a witness because you were going to be a suspect of a crime? No. Why did you need a witness? I didn't need a witness. Why did you tell her you needed a witness? I said it was possible I might need a witness. Why did you tell her that? Because I obviously did. It was a correct assumption. I don't know if that was correct. Now, what did she do? Did she follow you? Yes. Okay, where did you go? To my house. What did she do? She waited outside. She did. And how long were you inside? Approximately 4 or 5 minutes. And then she came to the door. Who did she see when she came to the door? My mother. And what did she tell your mother? Do you know? No, I don't. Okay, is your mother here? Yes, she is. Okay, what were you doing? I was on the phone. With the Lawton Police Department? Yes. Sir, could you tell me, please, who you talked to at the Lawton Police Department? No, I couldn't. Did you call 911? I called 357-6100.
0: Used to work at 7-Eleven night shift. Had to use it frequently. So I'm assuming that's a non-emergency line, perhaps?
1: Yeah, probably. Well,
0: I'm trying to get comfy.
1: Yeah.
0: Say hello to everybody because they love you. Sorry.
1: No, you're fine. Okay. Used to work at 7-Eleven night shift. Had to use it frequently. Do you know who? You don't know who you talked to down there? No, I don't. Very important. Now tell us exactly the best.
0: he almost
1: bit the dust.
0: Poor baby.
1: Very important. Now tell us exactly the best that you can. What did you tell the police? That I think I might have seen a dead body. That's it, sir? Or that's it? Sir, I want you to say, tell me exactly what you said. Let me ask the question again. Tell me what you told the police exactly. Did you say, hello, my name is Joe, saw a dead body? I want to know exactly what you told them when you got them on the phone. I believe the transcripts available. What I said was something to the effect of, but I can't tell you exactly. The best you can remember, sir. To the best of my knowledge, I called them up and told the dispatcher that I think I might have seen a dead body. Did you say this is Robert Taylor? Did you say that? They asked me just before I hung up. All right, who is this? And I, as soon as the dispatcher came on, what did she say? Lawton Police Department. What did you say? Hello? What did she say? Or was it her or him? I didn't stop at hello. I don't know what I said, okay? You said hello and what else? I've not put any energy into recollecting that conversation. That's a little weird. I want you to right now, sir. Mr. Tannery. Objection, Your Honor. He's already asked and answered. The court sustained. Mr. Zelps. I'm sorry, Your Honor. I didn't. What was the objection? The court asked and answered by Mr. Zelps. You finally told them who you were, right, before you hung up. Is that right? They asked me who I was, and I answered the question that's standard procedure. How do you know so much about standard procedure? Because I've called them at that number many times at 7-Eleven. I wonder what 7-Eleven he worked at, because at that time, Uncle Bruce was working at a 7-Eleven.
0: Do you think it would have been one close to it? How many are in town? Or?
1: There were quite a few, but I know the one that Uncle Bruce was working at.
0: So. I miss 7-Eleven. We don't have one here.
1: I know. Okay. You ever taken any criminal justice courses at Cameron? Mr. Tannery. Objection, Your Honor. It's irrelevant. The court sustained. By Mr. Zelps. Mr. Taylor, did they ask you where the location of the body was? Yes, they did. And what did you tell them? While stumbling over which direction was which, I told them east, no, west on Rogers Lane, just past 82nd. You said stumbling over directions. What did you tell them? An incorrect direction? No, no, I told them the correct directions eventually. But I had to hesitate. Pardon me? I had to hesitate. Well, to get my bearing, you turned around. No. Okay. You hesitated to tell them directions. You said you stumbled over the directions. I assume that you had a problem telling them where the body was. Just as I've had a problem telling you, I've had to hesitate and think north, south, east, west. I'm not a directionally oriented person. How long have you lived out in Terrace Hills? Since October last year. How many times have you drove out? Excuse me. Okay, you drive west on Rogers Lane a lot. No. Okay, now did they ask you what your address was? Yes, they did. Did they tell you to stay put? Somebody would be in contact with you? No, they didn't ask me for my address. They didn't? No, they asked me for my phone number. Did they tell you to stay put? Somebody would come and talk to you? No, they didn't. What did they tell you? They really didn't give me any indication they'd be getting in touch with me or anything else. All right. What did you do after you hung up the telephone? I had a conversation with Pam Condit, whom my mother had invited into the house. All right. Tell me what you told Pam. She told me she didn't want to hang around. She had things to do. What did you tell her? She asked me if there was anything she could do, what she could do. I said I couldn't think of anything. I got her phone number and her name, and then she left. Had you drank in that second beer yet? I had started on it. Still in the car? No. It's inside the house now. No, it's on the road there on 82nd Street on Rogers Lane. Where did you throw it out at? Not far from the body. Oof, that doesn't sound good. I didn't want to be hassled about the drinking and driving bit. Though I was not intoxicated. You know the police found that can, don't you? I led them to the can. Okay, you said the body's in close proximity. The can's in close proximity to the body out there, isn't it? I don't know about that. I know that while I was in reverse, I thought, oh my goodness, I'm drinking a beer, so I threw it out. Did you think anything about carrying pot around in your car? No, I wasn't carrying pot around in my car. You have marijuana seeds in your car, sir. Yes, I did. Marijuana seeds are illegal as well as marijuana. And you know that, don't you? No, they're not. Mr. Tannery. Objection, Your Honor. Irrelevant. The court. It's irrelevant. Sustained. Mr. Zelps. Yes, sir. By Mr. Zelps. Were you under the influence of marijuana that night? No, I was not. Said, oh my God, you threw out your beer. So how you don't have a beer, but you led the police to it, right? Okay, that's weird. I told the police where it was. All right, now you have this conversation with the gal up there at your house and she wants to leave. And so you get her address and all that. I just got her phone number. Just got a phone number. What did you do then? She left and I sat down, explained to my mother what was going on. What did you tell your mama? Mr. Tannery, objection, Your Honor. Been all covered. The court, no, overruled. You can answer. By Mr. Zelps, what did you tell your mama? Told her I might have seen a dead body. Okay, what else did you tell her? Whatever else I told her was in response to her response. Would you like to hear her response? Yeah, sure would. She said, well, did you get out to see if it was alive? And I said, no, would you go check? And she said she just might do that. And she began getting dressed. Okay, then what happened? What did you do? I eventually got up. I was waiting for a call back from the police department. I got up and I called them. Okay. Approximately how much time had passed between your first call and your second call? I would estimate between 5 and 15 minutes. That's a big gap. Okay. Now, Mr. Taylor, when you called back, who did you talk to? I don't know. Was it the same person the first time? I don't know. What did you say, if anything? I asked if the police officers had identified the item. Identified the item? That is what she referred to it as. She said that they couldn't locate the item. And I said, well, are they there? She said, yes, they are. And I said, I'll be right there because my mother and Jeannie by that time were ready to go. Now you get in the car and go there. Is that correct? Yes, it is. Whose car did you go in this time? My mother's. Mother's. I didn't feel like driving. She drove? Yes. How did she go? What did you go down? 82nd Street? Yes. Or did you go down Rogers Lane? Went down 82nd Street. Okay. At the corner of 82nd and Rogers, did they have the traffic blocked off? Police? No, they didn't. Okay. Where did you first come in contact with the police? Now, you've been out there. You see how much is not out there, right? But there was even less out there.
0: You didn't show me where Athena was found.
1: So it was basically right around where that gas station was that we went to use the restroom at when we were over there.
0: There was a bunch of military people?
1: Probably, yeah, because it's right outside of the gates of Fort Sill.
0: Well, it was the thing we specifically noted. There was a bunch of military people. They were younger than me, and you're like, oh, my goodness, they look like babies.
1: Oh, no, that was at Love's. No, that was out going towards Medicine Park.
0: I don't recall the other time we were at a gas station.
1: Yeah. Well, anyways, there's nothing out there now, but there was even less out there back then. So, okay, did you stop the car there? Your mother stopped the car? Yes, she did. Okay, did you get out of the car? Yes, I did. Who did you talk to? Don't know his name. An officer with red hair, red mustache. Okay, what, if anything, did you tell the officer with red hair and red mustache? I asked him if it was a body. Pardon me, I'm sorry. He said, yes, it was. I'm sorry? I asked him if it was a body. Okay. And he said that, yes, it was. Okay, now did they ask you to stay there? Yeah, he said that I could probably send my mother on because they'd call me later on and they'd want to talk to me, okay? So I told my mother to go on. Okay, you stayed there. You were on foot right now. I'm sitting in the police car, yes. Okay, sitting in the police car. Who was the first? Did you get out of the car and go up and look at the body? No, I didn't. Okay, how long did you sit in the police car before the detective showed up? I have no way of knowing. I would say at least an hour. I was there for at least an hour. Who was the detective that showed up? Well, they all eventually showed up. Who was the first one? Believe the first one I talked to might have been Jacobsma. Okay. And what did Mr. Jacobsma? What did he ask you? Not anything that I would consider relevant. He asked me about if I was going to school, what I was majoring in, et cetera, et cetera. Yes, sir. I want to know what he asked you, please. I can't recall. Those are two instances. I know for sure he asked me where I was going to school, what I was taking, if I lived around there, general conversation. Well, did he ever ask you about the body? That's what we're out there sitting for. Did he ask you about the body, Mr. Taylor? Not that I can recall. Never said a word to you about the body. Oh, I'm sure he did. You don't recall anything about that, though? Is that right? I had just seen a dead body. I'd never been to a funeral before. Everyone else had someone to talk to, and I was alone. I was swimming in my own thoughts, and that I don't recall should not be a mystery. Okay. What detective shows up next to talk to you? I eventually speak with Roth and Jacob Smith together. Jacob Smith who? Roth or Routh. Routh? Yeah. Major Daryl Routh. Yes. R-O-U-T-H? Yes. He was out there on the crime scene? Yes, he was. What kind of questions? What did he ask you? Really didn't ask me much until we got to the police station. What did Daryl Routh ask you, sir? I don't recall. Okay, did he ask you anything? Sure, he probably did. You just don't recall what it is? No. All right. Did they ask you to get out and show them anything while you were still out there? No. Did Daryl Routh take you back to the police station? Routh and Jacobsma did. Yes. All right. Approximately what time was that? I have no idea. Where did you go then? Where did they take you when you got there? To the police station. Detective's office? Yes. Okay, now who questioned you there? Briley and Wells. Did they give you a little deal to sign saying that you'd make a statement for them? After I had made a statement. After you made a statement, they got you to sign one? Yes. Okay, you signed it, right? Yes. Was it a written statement? It was written by Wells. Okay, typed. Was it tape recorded? I have no idea. I mentioned to him that I was uncomfortable after reviewing it before I signed it. I told him I felt that it left a lot of things out and that it was not grammatically correct, and I would much rather it had been recorded. He said if I was a suspect, it would have been recorded. Okay, now let me ask you this. You turned out to be a suspect, didn't you? Sure did. Still are in some people's minds. Is that correct? That is not correct. Mr. Tannery, objection, Your Honor. The court. Yeah, objection sustained. After you made this written statement, did you write it out or did they type it or how was it handled? Detective Wells typed it. Did they say raise your right hand and make you swear that you're telling the truth? Was it a sworn statement? No, it wasn't. It wasn't a sworn statement? No. It was just a regular signed statement? Yes. Mr. Zelps. Your Honor, I'd move the state to produce a copy that at this, I don't have it, Mr. Tannery said. Mr. Zelps. Your Honor, may I, if I can finish my statement, my request? Yeah, go ahead. Mr. Zelps, I'd move the state to produce for me through them or their agents a copy of that statement. Your Honor, it's proper for discovery at this time to see if there's inconsistent statements contained therein. In addition, it could contain Brady or, excuse me, I don't want to include him because he's not a defendant, but it would be an inconsistent statement, Your Honor. The court. My view of the law is that the magistrate at preliminary hearing does not have the authority to order production of the nature that you are asking for. You can ask Mr. Taylor if he's reviewed the statement prior to testifying. If he has, then I'll order it produced. But other than that, I don't think I have the authority to do that. By Mr. Zelps. You didn't review your statement, did you? No, I didn't. Mr. Miller has a copy of it? No, he doesn't. He doesn't? Do you have a copy of it? No, I don't. Mr. Tannery doesn't have one either, it looks like. Do you know if Mr. Tannery has one? No, I don't. Okay, tell us, please, the best of your recollection, what questions were asked you and what your answers were. From the top to the bottom, it's very important, sir. He started out by asking me what I did that day. Mr. Tannery, objection, Your Honor. Isn't this repetitive and irrelevant? Mr. Zelps, that's the reason. If I had the statement, Your Honor, we wouldn't have to go through this. I think it's proper for me to be able to find out what the police asked him and what his answers were. The court, I believe you already done that. If these are the statements which you're referring to that he gave to the to Detective Wells, we've already been through that in detail, and you can clear that up with a question. But, okay, if this is the same, yes, sir, that we've been over the last hour, then we don't need to go through it again. Mr. Zelps, Detective Wells questioned you for approximately how long? I left the station at 2:30. 2:30 in the morning? I would say he questioned me up until maybe 1:30 or so. What did you do the next hour? I waited for them to finish searching my car, which they did thoroughly for about 2 hours. Okay. Now, in the question and answer period of time that you had, the statement that you signed said was true and correct. Did Detective Wells ask you where you'd been that day? Yes, he did. And so it's all in that statement. Is that correct? Yes, it is. Mr. Zelps, Your Honor, again, I'm going to move for that statement under a Brady versus Maryland theory. If, in fact, Your Honor, that statement contains exculpatory evidence, which would be beneficial to my client, I'd be entitled to it from the day they filed the charges. And I'd request the court to have Mr. Tannery present a copy to the court for the court to review and see if there's a Brady material and see if there is Brady material contained in that statement. If such, I'd request the court release it to me. The court. All right. Again, I think that's beyond the power of the magistrate. I do think you'll be entitled to that statement if the defendant's bound over and you're able to file your discovery motions. But at this time, I don't think I have the authority to order that and your motion's denied. That's weird. Don't you agree? I mean, the defense attorney should have all of the discovery. By the time they're going to the preliminary hearing, they should have everything. So
0: I agree.
1: So it's weird that the judge is just not budging on that. Hey, Tony, good to see you.
0: Hi, we just mentioned you earlier, actually.
1: Yeah. Okay, would you be able to read for a little bit? My throat is...
0: Yeah, where did you start off at? Or stop off at?
1: So you're going to go to here, Mr. Zelps.
0: Underneath. Yeah.
1: And I'll let you have access of the mouse.
0: Oh.
1: Hey, Jacob.
0: Boy. Hi, how's it going? Okay. Let's see. Right here?
1: Yep.
0: Okay. Mr. Zelps. Thank you, Your Honor. By Mr. Zelps. Mr. Taylor, now I'm a little bit confused again, but I haven't had a problem with my memory, and I recall you being taken by the police in the police car down to the police station. Is that right? It was the detective's car, yes. Okay, how did your Volkswagen get down there? They towed it without my knowledge. Who took it? The police had it towed in by a wrecker service. They went to your mama's house and hooked it onto it and towed it down there? Went to my mother's house. Yes, they did. Okay, did they tell her? Did they just hook onto it? They just hooked onto it. They didn't knock on her door and say anything? No, they did not. Do you have any idea why they did that? Yes. What's your idea? I believe they wanted to satisfy any doubts that they may have or that you may have. So they're going to search your car. You are a suspect at that time. Is that correct? At the time, and when I left the building, they told me that I was not a suspect. Sorry, he's moving around. I was not a suspect. And that I did not need to retain an attorney. That if I was a suspect, I would not be leaving. You know, you should always get an attorney, whether you did something wrong or not, because they will take anything and everything against you.
1: But then immediately, if you get an attorney, they're like, oh, they're guilty. They got an attorney.
0: It's a catch 22. It's one of those things. They always tell, excuse me, yes, sir, but they get your car down there. Were you present when they searched the car? No, I wasn't. Okay, did you know your car was in the building? When I signed the form allowing them to search it, no, I did not. Did you raise Cain when you found out? No, I did not. Okay. They told me that they were going to give me a vacuum job, and I said, well, that isn't going to wake up the neighbors. And they said, no, your car's in the basement. And I said, oh. Okay, let's talk about your car, sir. At the time that you left the car at your mother's, what items were in your car? In the inside and the interior. Shoot, I couldn't even tell you what's in my truck right now.
1: I know, right?
0: I had a bunch of items in my car. Okay, let's talk about them. What did you have in there? Books, speakers, tools, tapes, letters. Sir, did you... We can do it the long way, I guess. Mr. Taylor, did you have a roll of masking tape in your car? No, I did not. You did not have a roll of masking tape in your car? No, I had a roll of duct tape. Did you have a rolled up 220-volt electrical extension cord? No, I did not. Did you have a pair of rubber gloves? Yes, I did. I had several pairs. How many pairs of rubber gloves did you have? I think there were three. I think I got one of Oates' hairs on my lips. Sorry. You. Okay. Did you have a police-type slapper? Yes, I did. What did you do with that slapper? What's a slapper?
1: It's
0: like a baton?
1: No, there's like these leather things that have these metal pieces in it that can slap. Papa Richter used to have one when he worked in Chicago.
0: Yikes. I don't even want to think about that any further. I'll Google it later.
1: problem. Sorry, guys. Hold on. Uh-oh. Okay, I don't know what Oates is barking about. It looks like we have Magic in the Chaos, too. Hello?
0: That's not Gypsy, is
1: no.
0: it?
1: No. No.
0: Oates, be quiet.
1: I don't know what he's going after, but...
0: Probably Papa went outside and did something, like he normally does. Anyway, sorry, y'all. Did you have a pair of rubber gloves? Yes, I did. I had several pair. How many pairs of rubber gloves did you have? I think there were three. Did you have a police-type slapper? Yes, I did. What did you do with that slapper? I've never done anything with it. What are you carrying it around for, then? It was just, it's a tool. If anybody attacks me, I would be prepared for that instance. Has anybody ever attacked you? No, they haven't. I'm going to look up a police-type slapper real quick. Hold up.
1: Okay. I'm pretty sure I'm correct on what.
0: But you're probably right. I just can't vision it in my head. Police slapper.
1: Oh, I thought it was
0: kinky. Okay, hold up. I'm gonna put a picture of it up on the just so that people know what I'm because I didn't know. Oh, I'm on the wrong damn.
1: Go back to the one. No,
0: huh?
1: Right there.
0: Oh, they can see what I was looking at. Oh, it's a good thing we don't have anything naughty on here. No, yeah, okay, that's a police type slapper. Sorry, y'all. I was just trying to make sure I knew what they were talking about. Okay. Has anybody ever attacked you? No, they haven't. Never had to use that? Never have. Where did you keep that slapper? It was on the floorboard of my car. On the floorboard? Uh-huh. Did you have any type of extension cord in that car? Yes, I did. I had a 110-volt extension cord. Okay, how many pairs of gloves? Approximately three. What were you doing with all of them gloves in there? I was discharged from the Navy for having eczema on my hands. It is allergic reaction aggravated by tension and anxiety. Whenever I work on my car and I drive a 1970 Volkswagen and that instance presents itself frequently, it is to my advantage to wear some type of protection for my hands. Well, did you have a pair of rubber gloves in there that had sticky substance on them? Not that I recall. I don't know. They stick together.
1: Why would you wear rubber gloves if you had anxiety in a hot 1970.
0: I know people that have eczema and I've never.
1: They wear cotton gloves. Because that's what because I have eczema on my hands.
0: Do you?
1: Yeah, I get it occasionally. Really? Yeah, I have to get steroids for it. And when I have a flare up, they tell me that I have to put the medicine that they give me on it and put cotton gloves on.
0: Just because I've been in the mood to call out old weird teachers, there was a teacher that was at West Hernando that had eczema. And that she used to make her fucking students give her massages.
1: I didn't know that until
0: I told you years later.
1: Yeah, years later. Had I known that was going on, I would have said something.
0: That's disgusting. Disgusting. You have the Law and Order thing back there, right? Oh, I don't know what's that.
1: It's actually up there.
0: Doom, doom, whatever. Close. Oh. Disgusting. Anyway. Yeah, don't have your students give you massages. Anyway. But yeah, I don't know. And the only other person I can think of that had eczema, he wasn't driving at the time that I knew him. So anyway, okay. It was a tool for what? For just whenever I might need some duct tape. My intent is to answer your question fully, but most mechanics will have a roll of duct tape in their car. Are you a mechanic? I consider myself to be, yes. Well, tell us that. Would a mechanic such as yourself keep tools in his car also? Many tools, yes. Did you have a toolbox in there? I had several toolboxes. Several toolboxes? How come you had several toolboxes? Because I was carrying a bunch of tools. Just, I'm, you know, I don't mean to be flippant, but this is how I was trained. To be ready for car trouble if I should have car trouble. Did you have more than one of the same tools? I mean, were you repetitive in your toolboxes? Contain the same things? I try not to be for weight restrictions. However, that happens. Duplication from toolbox to toolbox. Toolbox to toolbox. I may take this toolbox with me to do the job. I may. What jobs were you doing? What am I getting to? Objection, Your Honor. It's irrelevant. The court. Sustained. Mr. Taylor, do you have in there some plastic snap? I don't know what you call them. They're bundle holders. They're plastic. That's what I assumed. You can tie garbage bags up with them. You can put electrical, you get a bunch of cords or something. You put them around to bind them. What would you call them? You had a bunch of those in there, didn't you? Tie wraps. Oh, is that like what's on the bread or something?
1: Yeah, that's what it would be. Okay, everybody be nice in the comment section, okay? And anybody is welcome here.
0: Somebody being mean?
1: Don't worry about it. Just keep going.
0: Oh, okay. Tie wraps, pardon me? They're called tie wraps, I believe, in the tie wraps? Uh-huh. Okay, and what was the biggest those tie wraps could, would you estimate the biggest circumference that they could go around? Approximately 6 inches divided by 3.14. I would say around 2-inch diameter maximum. 2-inch diameter maximum? Yes, is that right? If you put your wrists together, did you put them around your wrists? I don't think that would work, no. That's a lot bigger than 2 inches. Okay, my wrist would be bigger, huh? How about a small girl, 10 years old? Would they go around her wrists? I doubt it. You do? Do you have any of those left? It should still be in my car.
1: Yeah, if they're like red ties, then they're way smaller than a zip tie.
0: Might be something in between the two?
1: Probably.
0: Okay. What were you doing with the bunch of them? There are also tools. They're also a tool? How come? How many? How do you buy them? When you buy them in a bunch? Do you have to buy them in a bunch? You can buy them in a bunch. How do you get them? How did you get those? My father gave them to me, just as he has given me all my tools. Okay, did your father live in the same home that your mother does? Mr. Tannery, objection, Your Honor. It's irrelevant. The court says overruled. You can answer. No, he doesn't. By Mr. Zelps. Folks separated, divorced? Uh-huh. Okay, where does your father reside at? Georgia. Georgia, when did he give you these ties? Those specific ties, I believe, were given to me in the spring of this year.
1: Just a second. We are going over a cold case from 1986 in Lawton, Oklahoma. Athena Hogan. She was murdered while she was out selling candy bars. And the man that we're reading the testimony of right now was a family friend. And so that's what we're talking about. Trying to solve the case, trying to figure out why Athena, or actually why Harvey Templeton, was exonerated. So, acquitted.
0: Okay. There's a random fly that's pissing me off.
1: Yeah, I know. I don't know where it came from.
0: It's just one. Crazy. Okay. Sorry. I was responding to someone real quick. Okay. Georgia, where did he give those ties? These specific ties, I believe, were given to me in the spring of this year. Spring of this year, and were you, you had a bunch of them. How many would you estimate you had in there? 100 or so. What do you use 100 or so on a Volkswagen for? If you're using them sparingly, that's probably 2 or 3 years worth. If you use them for holding wires together, keeping them up, out of the way, you can use them for many, many things. They're handy. I'd be able to go out and look at your Volkswagen if you'd let me, and I'd be able to see them all over the place, right? I wouldn't say all over the place, but I'm sure you could find at least one or two. Okay, now in addition to these ties, you got a sleeping roll in there too. Sleeping bag, right? Uh-huh. And that's all in the trunk also. Yes. Was it rolled up? I believe it was. I'm not certain. I guess Detective Riley and Detective Cecil Davidson would know. They examined it, didn't they? When it got to them, it was definitely not rolled up. Wells and Jacobsma searched my car in front of my house with flashlights. Okay, so somebody unrolled it, right?
1: Oh.
0: Thank you, Oates. Well, he always let us know that anybody is home.
1: Yeah, or if there's an intruder.
0: Which there never is, but you know. Okay, Oates, we get the point.
1: Yes, we are going over.
0: Okay. We get the point, Oat.
1: Sorry, guys. We'll continue whenever the demon spawn quits barking.
0: Oh, demon spawn. He's a sweetie pie, and you know it. You guys are buddies. You guys snuggle on the couch all the time.
1: Yep. Oh, there my husband's Papa. Starting up the Harley. That's what's going on. You guys hear that?
0: Are you going to come back here, Stinky? Come here. Go sit on your grandma's lap.
1: Come on.
0: Come here. We're not getting up there.
1: Which, by the way, guys, if you remember Oates being missing last year, he was missing in Higbee, Missouri, which is very close to Moberly, Missouri, which is where the Kayla Huff situation happened.
0: We have a few things to say about that, but I think we'll read a page or two and then we'll probably get into that and probably get out of here because my jaw is hurting again after talking more.
1: Yeah, and I've actually got some more chest pains going on. So.
0: Oh, do you need me to take you anywhere?
1: No.
0: Okay.
1: No, it's just I have low heart rate and low potassium. And so it's going to be like that for a little while until it all gets in my system.
0: By the way, y'all, exactly this year or exactly a year ago last year, he was gone. So we found him almost exactly a year ago. So he was gone for 4 weeks and 2 days, mm-hmm. This little boy. This is my little trooper right here.
1: Yes.
0: Ooh.
1: See, that's what you get for having those. Somebody stepped on her piercing.
0: Oh. Ooh. Ooh. Okay. Kathleen Fleck, I know you're not talking about him just stepping on my piercing, but appreciate it. Okay. We're
1: you're
0: good.
1: Like massaging yourself.
0: Because it hurts. Imagine me doing that in public. At least I wear bras most of the time now.
1: Now.
0: Only super recently because I went from an A to a D within the last year.
1: Okay. Yeah. Can y'all believe that she wears the same size bra as me?
0: No, because you have one next to the table and that fucker's huge. But I think that's almost probably too big for you.
1: I think it is.
0: Anyway, that's besides the point. Sorry, y'all. I'm recovering from an ED, so.
1: Bras are brutal.
0: They are. And okay, well, you can't really tell on here. If anyone ever meets me in person, I have an effed up rib cage. You can kind of see how there's a little bit of distance right there. It sticks out. It's like weird. She swears.
1: I swear it happened.
0: You're wrong.
1: I swear it happened because she was a dummy and she liked to get on the side of the tub and dance on the side of the tub. And twice, not once, twice, she fell so hard and hit her chest. I had to take her to the emergency room.
0: I remember Aunt Leah popped in and I was screaming. She's like, I don't know. I don't remember too much about it. I just remember the kids were over and everyone.
1: I swear she jacked up her chest by hitting that tub.
0: Well, they would have said something like, oh, ma'am, guess what? Your daughter's, I think I was just born this way. I don't know. I've talked to doctors since. Yeah. Anyway,
1: irrelevant. Can't tell me any different. I'm your mama.
0: We're going to read a couple more pages, but my jaw hurts.
1: Yeah. So actually, let me just read a couple and then we'll okay.
0: Do what you got to do.
1: Okay. Hand me the mouse.
0: You're just going to have to reach.
1: This is actually a very big desk.

So it was either unrolled to begin with or Detective Wells unrolled it, and you're prepared in case you've got to sleep on the side of the road. And that's what that sleeping bag is for, right? In case I went to spend the night at somebody's house, they don't have an extra bed. Okay, always travel, always prepared for an emergency, right? Work to that end, yes. Yes, sir. You had a raincoat in there also, didn't you? Yes, is that correct? Yes. Okay, where did you have those marijuana seeds at? They were in the trunk also. Were they just out in the open, or were they in a toolbox? Where were they? They were out in the open. Out in the open. What are you doing with those marijuana seeds? That's not your concern. Okay. Mr. Zelps, Judge, Mr. Tannery, object. I'm going to ask that, Mr. Zelps, just a second. Mr. Tannery, Your Honor, I would request the court to admonish this witness. I'm trying to, Judge. Now you know my style, and I'm trying to get along, and I'd request the court to admonish the witness to answer the questions unless there's a proper objection before the court. The court. Mr. Taylor, you don't have the authority to question the relevance of questions asked by counsel. Don't do it again. Unless there's an objection raised, answer the question. Now, Mr. Tannery, object to the last question. The court, the objection is sustained. That's irrelevant. Mr. Zelps, were the marijuana seeds in a bag? Yes. Okay, and was that bag tied off? Was it tied up so they could not fall out or couldn't fall out? Mr. Tannery, objection, Your Honor, still irrelevant. Mr. Zelps, trying to find out what kind of container they were in, Your Honor. The court, yeah, the objection is overruled. You can answer. Mr. Zelps, were they in a bag, a container? Yes, they were in a paper bag. Paper bag, okay. Did it have one of those ties around it? No. Now, police, they got your car down there and you waited around. Did you get your car back that night? Yes, I did. You got your car back, is that correct? That is correct. Okay, let me ask you this. On that tape that you had that you called duct tape, do you recall when it was last used prior to October 1st or prior to the time the search took place? No, I don't. What color were your gloves in there? Do you have a light blue or green colored pair of gloves, rubber gloves? I have in my possession somewhere, I don't know that that was them, but I have some aqua-colored rubber gloves that slip over. Yeah. Okay, now did the police also, during the search, did they also find some photographs in there? Yes, they did. Were those in your glove box or in the trunk? Or I believe they were in the trunk. They were in the trunk, and were they in a photo album or were they just loosely? They were contained in a plastic bag along with some other items. What else? What other items were in the plastic bag or in that bag? There were some personal communications, journal entries. Journal entries? You mean like your business that you were trying to? No, I have a journal that I keep. You keep a journal? Yes. What do you put in that journal? Philosophy, psychology, theology, different thoughts. Keep your thoughts. It's kind of like a diary. Not quite like a diary. I record significant thoughts. I can't ask you that question. Did you get to review all your notes? I assume that you took some notes. We've been talking about it, but did you get to review those prior to coming to trial? I mean, coming to this hearing. Today? No. Yesterday? No. Did you review them a day or two before in anticipation of coming down here? Because we're going to have to ask you some tough questions. No. Has your attorney advised you that wouldn't be wise to do that because I could discover those notes? No, he didn't. Now, were the police interested in those photographs and who were in those photographs? They did not ask me. Okay, so at 2:30, they let you have your car. Is that correct? Yes. Approximately. And you took it home, right? Eventually, yes. What time did you get home? I got home at approximately 5 till 8 in the morning. Okay, now they let you have your car at 2:30, right? Uh-huh. Where did you go then? What did you do? I left from there to 7-Eleven at 52nd and Gore. Okay, so that's way out by where he lives. So that wasn't the one that Uncle Bruce worked at.
Uncle Bruce worked at the one.

0: on Sheridan and Cash. Okay, were the police with you? No. Okay, where did you go then? From there, I made a phone call to residence of a friend. Who did you call, Mr. Taylor? Pat Matthews, spelled phonetically. Pat Matthews. Pat Matthews. Okay. Then what did you do? Then I went over there. You went over to Pat's house? Yeah. Did you call mom, say I'm okay or anything like that? No, I didn't. I eventually did. From his house? Yeah. Her house, his house, her house. It's her. Yeah. Okay. You get home at 8 o'clock in the morning, right? Right. Now it's what? It's Thursday? Yes, it is. Okay. Do you go to sleep? Go to bed? No, I had to sleep at the residence of Ed Matthews and Pat Matthews that evening because the flooding was very bad that night and I couldn't get home through 67th or 82nd Street. Okay. Got cut off from home, right? Yes. Sleep in that sleeping bag? No. Have to go back down to the police Thursday? Yes. Okay. And did you go down to the police department Thursday morning? Yes. And they were going to ask you to take a polygraph examination, weren't they? Mr. Tannery, objection, Your Honor, and to any line on that. Mr. Zelps, he's not a defendant, Your Honor. I'm just asking him if they were going to take one. The objection is overruled. So next time we will start with the polygraph. Line 11, page 208, and we'll get into the polygraph.
1: So I have something to say real quick. I'll be good, don't worry. You guys need a better feel of the cases with public interest. This is weak, and I'm a fan. You found FOIA for a troll. Huh? So the last little bit I didn't understand as much, but what I have to say is, there are a lot of cases of public interest, you know, the case that we're most known for covering and then many other ones that, you know, I'm not even going to mention at this moment. A lot of them have justice or they don't, but there's so many people that cover so many cases and they always cover the same ones. There are so many people that are raped and murdered and brutalized every single day. And just because it's not a case that everybody knows about doesn't mean that it's not important.
0: Yes, and actually Joy has a point. It's local to Joy because it's not very far from where Joy is.
1: So. And now I will say that we can probably work on our presentation 100%, but yeah, you have to imagine the fact that we've had a very long few months. You just got out of the hospital today, and I just got my wisdom teeth done. So I didn't even know what we were going over today, so it's one of those things. We're going to probably read through the rest of this stuff, and then maybe eventually we'll make like an actual video about it. There's some stuff that we're thinking about getting into that we need to, address a little bit in a better way. Our presentation can always improve. Everyone's presentation can always improve. You're never at 100%. But I will say that we're very proud of the fact that we're covering cold cases that not a lot of people know about.
0: I'm very proud of covering Athena's case mm-hmm. because Athena, it was from my hometown mm-hmm. and I personally believe that part of the reason why Robert Taylor got arrested was because of me playing around in his car. So this means something to me.
1: It's a personal thing, you know?
0: It's a personal thing to me, so.
1: But if you guys are interested in cases that have garnered a little bit more public interest, there is a case that we are going to be pretty boots on the ground for that has garnered a lot of interest. Oh, thank you. Yeah, do you want to tell them what we're going to be doing a little bit, or you want me to get into it a little bit?
0: You can go ahead and tell it. Go ahead.
1: So we're going to be looking into a case that happened in Moberly, Missouri. Sorry, I was looking at some more details that are on here, but I want to make sure I don't say the wrong thing. Okay, sorry, I thought I had more details on here than I do. So basically, there was a 16-year-old girl named Kayla Huff, and her life was taken. And there are some really bold claims made about what the possible motive might have been, but her boyfriend and his family and some friends might have been involved. The claim is that... Allegedly,
0: big fat allegedly,
1: because don't know what's true
0: because the people on the ground there near that area have not heard this. So it's actually new. It was new to the person that I talked to that lived in that area. She said that if that was like known.
1: Are you talking about my aunt?
0: Yeah. She said that if that was known, that would have spread like wildfire.
1: Yeah. I don't know what's true or not. I'm not accusing this of being the motive. However, it has been very publicly presented as a case that has to do with incest. That maybe she walked in on her boyfriend and his half-sister. Don't know if that's true whatsoever. I do not know.
0: Big fat alleged.
1: Big fat allegedly. Okay. But this is something that has garnered a lot of attention. We have people like Annie Elise covering it. And I assume that there's probably, maybe not for the first couple rounds of court, but I think that eventually there'll probably be people like Brian Enten and people like that that might end up attending, because it's going to be a pretty big thing.
0: We're going to go to the next hearing, which I think is on the
1: 22nd and 23rd. And I made sure that I got off of work for it so I can take you. And then we're also going to be going to a dinner for that's what I was kind of looking at, because I want to make sure I said it right. It's going to be
0: a memorial or something
1: like that. It's for a memorial scholarship fund, and it's a silent auction. So anyway, I believe that's the 20th. We're going to be going to that. We're going to try and find out a little bit more information, but we're going to just try and figure out what's going on. But from an empathetic perspective, where we actually try to take the community and family's thoughts and perspectives into account, mm-hmm. sometimes it's a little hard because you don't want to harass the people that are directly involved or anything like that. But sometimes I watch these people that go and they step in the communities, and it feels like there's a huge disconnect. We don't want to do that because we are pretty local. So we're just hoping and praying that we can, try and make a difference.
0: Well, and we're not only local or semi-local, but I also support a lot of kids, and I support that college that's over there. And so it's kind of an extension of our community.
1: She had her memorial service at a college.
0: I thought it was at a Baptist church.
1: I'm pretty sure it said that it was at a college. They had a memorial service. Okay. I could be wrong. It wasn't a Christian college or anything, if that's what you're talking about. I don't know.
0: That's the college that I support kids and support it. So
1: I have a lot of problems with Christian universities, but that's besides the point. That's besides the point. But regardless, she was active in her church, though. She was supposed to be doing VBS this summer. And she was a beautiful girl. And I've seen some pictures and some videos of her. And I'd like to make like an actual full-fledged official video about it, instead of us just ranting on live stream where our thoughts can kind of be all sporadic. Over the place. Y'all know us. You know, if you're watching now, you know us, and we can be a little all over the place. But
0: well, I mean, we had a 20-minute intro basically today. But
1: I've been gone for a while. Fine. Oopsie daisy.
0: I'm just messing with you.
1: But I think it would be good for us to be able to do these where we can rant a little bit, and then also do videos where it can be more concise for people that don't know us and what's going on and aren't interested, quite frankly. Because it's okay if you're not interested, that's fine. You know, it is what it is. We just talk about our lives. So I'm very interested to get into this Kayla Huff case, and I'm hoping that justice will be served. I'm very thankful that it's not something that seems like it's going to be a cold case, but I want to know what's going on for sure. So
0: yeah, and we will try to be at every hearing from now on.
1: Because, at least one of us.
0: Yeah, because we were in Vegas when some of them were going on, I think, or just gotten back, something like that. I didn't know that it was going on, so...
1: heard about it, but I didn't realize it was that close.
0: Yeah, I didn't realize it either until somebody sent me a message and they're like, hey, are you gonna cover this case? And then I looked it up and I was like, oh yeah, I've heard about that. Then I saw where it was. I was like, oh crap, okay. Yeah. We need to look into that.
1: And I'm very interested in getting involved in more Missouri cases and different things that are happening. Very sad that there was one thing I wanted to go to a few months ago, but that would have been a whole thing. But
0: yeah.
1: Anyway, so yeah, that's what we're working on at the moment. And
0: other things.
1: Yeah. So anyway, here we are. And we thank you guys for tuning in. We have a lot of things coming up, hopefully. And justice for Athena.
0: Yeah.
1: Justice for so many people.
0: Yeah. And the Case Dive website, I think it's thecasedive.com, has Athena's case on there, Jelani's case. I can't remember what else. Oh, she's going to put the Lawton serial killer case on there once I send her actual information and everything. Because I've got some information, but I'm not sure if I can share it yet. But
1: for the Lawton serial killer?
0: Yeah,
1: for the Lawton serial killer. We also got some more information via just being at CrimeCon and learning more stuff. I think you might have mentioned a little bit with Nancy, but we learned a lot about DNA and how a lot of people aren't put into CODIS. And we thought about calling some different prisons in the area and seeing what we can figure out. Also, not that I necessarily think this is going to lead anywhere, but I saw a TikTok video and someone was very concerned about her father's involvement in different things. And his picture very much resembles the Lawton serial killer sketch.
0: And not that that leads anywhere. A lot. So.
1: Yes, both in Florida, Oklahoma, Missouri, everywhere. And that seems to be the case for a lot of people. Like Maggie, we've crossed her path so many times and we only just randomly met her at CrimeCon.
0: Yeah,
1: and
0: even
1: I'm so glad that we
0: even
1: did.
0: Living in the same town and everything. So,
1: which y'all, justice for Brittany Phillips, y'all need to look into that. We did a video on it. I know that Derek Levasseur did a video on it. I know that there might be a couple of details that aren't exactly correct, but it's still very important that we just get the information out there. And then we can kind of sort through everything after the fact. We love Maggie so much. And we're hoping to be able to collaborate with her on some other things. We'll see how it all works out. I don't know. That's really all I have to say.
0: Yeah. So we thank everybody. We thank everybody for being here today. We thank you for taking the time out and choosing to hang out with us. So I hope that you have a very blessed day or evening whenever you're watching this. And that you go out and do something good to change the world for the better. Bye, everybody.
1: Bye, all.
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Help if I'm not muted. 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So we are deep into the offseason. We're deep into the offseason for both the NFL and college football. And if you have followed the show at all, the last few weeks, we've actually talked a couple of times about the Brandon Sorsby situation. That's actually what Joe and I talked about last week. And then, of course, in true college football fashion, we have a massive update about it. And that's actually what today's episode is going to be about. We're going to talk about Brandon Sorsby's update as far as him not playing college football, him deciding to forego that, go into the NFL supplemental draft. And then because I didn't do one last week, I am going to continue on the College Football for Dummies series. I'm going to actually do two episodes. So it's going to be episodes 2 and 3 in this one. Where I'm going to cover defense and special teams. I even have some visual presentations to add in on this one. Didn't do it for the special teams part, but I do have it for the defense. It's going to be hopefully a lot of fun. And then in a couple of episodes, maybe even the next episode, we'll see how this goes, see how my mind ends up planning everything out. We're going to go into the actual specific college football conferences themselves, kind of the history of them, where the teams come from, who has recently moved into the conference, who's original founding member, some of the historic rivalries and whatnot, both in the conference and outside of the conference, et cetera, et cetera. So still going to be a lot of fun as we go into deep here into the offseason of college football. But let's dive into the first big thing as far as the Brandon Sorsby update. So it was actually announced yesterday evening that Brandon Sorsby will not be playing college football for Texas Tech this fall, that he is going to go ahead and forego his eligibility, even though he did get receive an injunction that would allow him to potentially play this year in 2026. Now, for anybody who doesn't know, if maybe you're catching up or kind of new to this, or if maybe you've just caught tidbits of it, Brandon Sorsby is a college football quarterback who he originally started on the Indiana Hoosiers as a redshirt freshman. He was like way deep down on the depth chart. He didn't really see any playing time. Bet on his own team as far as through legal gambling apps and whatnot. Bet while he was at Indiana. He ended up transferring to Cincinnati, ended up becoming a starter there at Cincinnati for a couple of seasons, was betting while he was at Cincinnati, hit the transfer portal this past spring. Texas Tech went all in on him. He was considered one of the top quarterbacks of the transfer portal this past offseason. Texas Tech paid him $5 million to potentially be their starting quarterback to hopefully lead them into hopefully what they would believe would be a deep playoff run and a potential national championship. And before he even got to play a true meaningful snap in this, there was somebody who decided to be a whistleblower and reported him for the fact that he had been gambling. He did self-check himself into a rehab facility in Arizona for about 30 to 45 days, got some of the help that he needed. But as a result, the NCAA immediately suspended him for that because the NCAA rules, you are not allowed to gamble on football. You're not allowed to gamble on basketball, either collegiate or professional, either or. Same with baseball. And apparently he was doing it for football games. He was even doing it in football games that he wasn't necessarily playing in, but his teammates and the team that he was on was playing in. And that's a huge no-no for the NCAA. And as a result, there is a huge amount of backlash for the injunction that he finally ended up getting from a local Texas judge who did grant him the injunction. And there is a whole lot of debate and argument as to the legitimacy behind that. Of the injunction had to cause irreparable harm to himself, to basically his career, etc. And the argument was he's not going to be able to be coached by some of the best coaches. He's not going to have access to some of the best trainers. He's not going to have access to some of the best facilities, etc., because he would essentially be removed from the team had the ban from the NCAA gone through and the injunction stops that. Well, because the injunction was able to go through, Texas Tech now found itself in a huge
pot of absolutely boiling water. And there's a whole lot of backlash. There's backlash from other conferences saying that they were going to potentially cancel all future sporting events, football or non-football related, with Texas Tech. There was even issues within the Big 12 of the entire conference going after Texas Tech, even some of the conference teams saying that they didn't want to play Texas Tech at all. Even as soon as this upcoming season, they didn't want to play. Texas Tech was fully prepared to go to bat for that and fully prepared to tackle that issue should it arise by basically saying, you know, hey, if you do, we're more than going to take the legal route in this and go into court. And all of this being said, all of it ends up kind of going for naught because Brandon Sorsby decides to kind of forego that and decides to go into the supplemental draft. So I do want to kind of look at it from a few different perspectives and a few different ways of what I think has happened, because there's not really been a say as to why. It's just been a lot of speculation as to their thinking of, okay, this is probably why he decided to not even continue this fight and just go ahead and do the NFL supplemental draft. So one of the big situations is because he got the injunction, technically for about the span of a week or two there, he was eligible to play. Now the problem is this is in the beginning to middle of June. The season doesn't start until the end of August. So they've got all summer that they would potentially have to contend with this. The NCAA immediately had an appeal basically typed up, ready to go. All they had to do was hit submit for the time that they figured out what the injunction was going to be. Once they figured out the injunction was going to be in favor of Sorsby, they immediately filed the appeal the same day, and they wanted it expedited to potentially get this review, to get this seen so that they can have the injunction basically appealed and overruled and or thrown out. Now, the other situation on top of that is all of these teams, all of these conferences, even these other teams within the conference going after Texas Tech as a result. Here's where, to me, Texas Tech does get a kind of a fair, unfair rep, is Texas Tech is doing basically what any other Power Four team would do for a star student athlete. And I know some people, they're not necessarily a huge fan of Brandon Sorsby. They don't understand why college football has basically been turned upside down for this one guy who he wasn't exactly turning heads at Cincinnati. Like, he was good for the team that he was at Cincinnati, for the talent level that he had, for what he was able to do, he was solid. Now, would that have been different on a significantly better Texas Tech team that has spent a ton of money as far as NIL goes, that has done better as far as NIL with recruiting and the transfer portal both? Absolutely. I think Brandon Sorsby would have been tremendously better had he truly had the opportunity to play. The really bad part, though, is because Texas Tech decided to double down and defend their star athlete, people are now, you know, criticizing them. You know, why are you letting a kid play that is potentially compromising the integrity of the game? And there is a part of me that completely understands that. Because at the end of the day, the integrity of the game is really pretty much the only thing a team has. Like, it is truly the only thing that, whether your team is good, whether your team is bad, in the middle, indifferent, whichever the case may be, everybody always has the integrity of the game, that we are playing the game to our utmost abilities with the best competition, with our best heart, 150% effort. We're doing this day in and day out during football season, in the off season, etc. We are doing this legitimate, by the books. None of it is faked. None of it is, rigged or anything like that. And so with them, you know, backing him up doing that, it then puts a lot of things into question of, oh, well, did Texas Tech lose this because he made a bet?
Did he offer to potentially, pay out a, other team's quarterback or other team's defense, or, does he pay them off if they end up getting a win or if the other team takes a fall? So there's a lot that goes into it as far as, okay, well, there's some really bad negativity and irreparable harm back here. On the other end, though, for Texas Tech, to me, where they're caught between a rock and a hard place, because they're a Power Four team that made the playoffs, that has made a big push, and there's even talks of them suspending Texas Tech from even making the Big 12 the conference championship game. Should they, go on that run and they still play Soresby, because of that, and because of the question of the integrity, they can't sit here and then not defending. Because if you're a Power Four conference like that, and if this human being is truly a part of your team and a part of your community, you're going to do what you can to help him. And I feel for Texas Tech, because had they not, all of the criticism, oh, why didn't you help this young man? Why didn't you give this man the help that he needed? He has an addiction. He has a problem. And now, whether or not you agree or you disagree or you like or don't like Brandon Soresby, at the end of the day, he did have a legitimate problem. It was an upward of like over 4,000 bets, and he bet over $90,000 within a span of like 4 to 5 years. He had a problem as far as when it comes to betting. So, that's really not a question. But it does lead to the question of, what does this do for college football moving forward? And what does it do for, teams like Texas Tech? What does it do for the Big 12 conference as a whole? Because now you're really, pushing the pedal to the metal as far as, we need to ramp up having a better governing system over college football. There's some arguments that they might want to try to do self-governing. So basically, like Brett Yormark, who is the commissioner for the Big 12, if all the, conglomerate universities of the Big 12 come together and say, hey, you can dictate what we can and can't do, or you'll basically have the final say, like all of us will put in a vote and then you make the ultimate decision. We're just going to govern ourselves. There's arguments that could be really good. There's arguments that could be really bad. And part of it is because while Brett Yormark is going to be looking out for the best interest of the entire conference, it may also come out to be one of those, you just simply get outvoted or outnumbered. The only two teams that basically weren't completely on board with boycotting Texas Tech as far as playing them was BYU and UCF. It's like, okay, well, 13-2 when it comes to that, excluding Texas Tech. It's like, majority kind of rules in that, but maybe it's something that's, maybe even more split. If there's 16 teams, say it's 8-8 or it's 9-7. The nines just barely have it, and Brett has to go with that. So there's a little bit of a danger there when it comes to a little self-governance. But then, of course, the other argument of who is going to be the overall governing body that oversees college football. The NCAA, we all know, or if you don't know, the NCAA is basically losing power every single day. And where the NCAA truly loses power is in these individual state battles and in these individual court cases that we've basically seen run rampant now for the last few years. Not even something just as, major as gambling, just a lot of it eligibility. Sometimes they count junior college years, sometimes they don't. They've been a little bit more stringent here of lately as far as, some of the eligibility rules for how long you can be in college football. I don't know if anybody remembers, there was a tight end at Miami a couple of years ago. He'd been in college football for like 9 years. Like, he played with Justin Herbert. He played with Bo Nix at Oregon. Like, he played with so many quarterbacks. He's in his 30s and still in college football, still playing. And I think he was already working on like a doctorate degree at that point. So they've been weird with some of their eligibility and whatnot. And so that's where we see a lot of the NCAA lose some of these court cases and some of these battles. And that's why it's like, the NCAA doesn't really have any teeth, because some state judge is going to fight it, and then it's just got to go through a legal court system. Let's see. Mike Sherrod-DuPont, is that right?
Hi, appreciate you tuning in. So it's a weird situation, but it does make me wonder then, because it also opens the Pandora's box of now, basically for any of these student athletes, obviously there are a few massive exceptions if you break the actual law, depending on how much and how far the state, and depending on the severity of it, even federal courts want to pursue it. You can almost get away with anything. Look at Brendan Sorsby, breaking the number one rule of, don't. And it's not that you can't gamble. It's you can't bet on the game. You can't bet on yourself, because you have access to insider information. You're privy to, hey, maybe this guy did really well, really, really well in practice. Maybe this guy just looked absolutely fired up and is absolutely, clicking on all cylinders in practice or warmups. It's a weird tiptoe that you have to try to balance. But the fact that basically any of these guys and kids, they have a problem. Okay, well, I'm going to go find a judge somewhere that's going to make this happen. So it will be really interesting to see. I do wonder, too, if this was mutual through both parties between Texas Tech and Sorsby. I also wonder, was this more of a kind of a test and maybe like putting what I would call feelers out of, Brendan says, okay, I messed up. Everybody's not happy with me. All the writing on the wall says I'm not going to be able to play. Like, let me see what happens if I put in an injunction. Are people going to be happy? Are people going to be mad? What's the reaction going to be? Then he sees, the consequences to that, all the conferences coming out that are, livid, all the other teams that are like, we're canceling games and series with Texas Tech. And I even brought it up last episode with Joe of, if I'm, let's say I'm a Texas Tech softball player and I'm a freshman coming in, or if I even hit the transfer portal and went to like the Texas Tech softball team, why am I being punished? And why are other teams like, yeah, we don't want to play you Texas Tech in softball because of what a football player done on the men's side? Wait a minute. Why am I getting punished for what some other dude did that I don't have anything to do with? And the only thing we share is the fact that we go to the same university, have the same mascot name, but I'm getting punished for what he did. No. So that to me is, I think, one of the feelers that I think they maybe have put out to see what the general reaction would be. And then once all the court cases started to come in, once the threat of the Texas Attorney General saying we'll sue anybody who doesn't want to play, and then basically the Oklahoma Attorney General as well as the Kansas Attorney General both said, bring it, we'll more than happily meet you in court. I think that was kind of the final straw of, we might need to think about this. And then the Big 12 itself as a conference, basically all 15 other teams were fully prepared to go into that legal battle against Texas Tech too. So it is one of those, it's the epitome of the college football offseason because of all that drama, because of everything that goes into that. And then we're sitting here and it's like, well, nothing kind of changed. Like, Brendan Sorsby's still not going to play. He's going to go into the supplemental draft. They're more than likely going to turn to the sophomore quarterback, Will Hammond, who I thought he filled in really well for him last year. He filled in for him in the Utah game. That was really big. He ended up absolutely having a great game, having to fill in for Brett Maier last year, or Bear Meyer, whoever their quarterback was last year. He ended up getting hurt, or I think it's Bear Morton, is one of those two. But he ended up getting hurt. Will Hammond comes in, does absolutely great, leads him in ultimately to a win. Now he's got another year under the system. He's got another year under his belt. He's got some experience. He's got some play time. Now there is still some question. It was obviously significant enough that they still felt, we still think we need to upgrade the quarterback position. Let's do that via transfer portal, which is why they even went to go get Sorsby. But nonetheless, though, I think Texas Tech will still be okay. The schedule for them is really not daunting. They still have a pretty easy path for
the Big 12 championship game, and more than likely even a you know, a playoff appearance. But they have to win. They absolutely have to win the Big 12 in order to get that, just because they don't play an extremely tough schedule. So this year they play Abilene Christian, probably going to win. They play Oregon State, probably going to win. Houston to open up Big 12 conference play. And then they have one more out of conference play. They play Sam Houston. That should also be a win. And then Colorado, Arizona State, Cincinnati, Arizona, West Virginia, Oklahoma State, Baylor, TCU. None of these teams that they are facing are technically ranked as it stands right now. Like, absolutely none of them. What is that? Lisa Collins. Hi, Lisa. Appreciate you tuning in. And Amber and Alora from Into the Weeds. I see you too. Appreciate you stopping in. So Texas Tech kind of has a really cupcake schedule to walk into the Big 12 championship. So I think there's a lot of opportunity for Will Hammond to grow. I think there's a chance for him to maybe get some momentum and really, you know, fight. But just with this schedule, had they tried to, you know, keep Sorsby playing and then, you know, be suspended from the Big 12 championship with that week of a schedule, I don't think they would have been able to do it. I don't think they would have been able to make the argument of, yeah, we deserve to be in. I don't know about that there, man. I don't know about that one. But nonetheless, though, we'll move on from Brendan Sorsby. Like I said, that's an interesting development. Like I said, he's going to go to the supplemental draft. That's actually next week on the 22nd, so that's next Monday. And if anybody doesn't know what the NFL supplemental draft is, it doesn't happen very often. There's like three set conditions that have to happen for a player in order for them to come available in the supplemental draft. And basically he meets like one of the three criteria for it to happen. And basically teams have the chance. It's kind of like trading a pick. So let's say the Browns feel like he's worth the first round pick. They can bid a future first round pick for him. And if they, if nobody else wants to potentially bid that, or if they have a higher pick or bid that they want to throw out there, they can. And if not, oh well. So, and basically whoever is the highest bidder is the one who ends up getting a drafting. So we'll see if that happens. If none of that happens, he'll be an undrafted free agent. Then he can go anywhere from that point. But there are plenty of quarterback needy teams that they'll probably be looking for. They'll probably be looking for Brendan Sorsby to hopefully be on their starting roster. Do I know what Stitch is? Like Lilo and Stitch? Like Experiment 626 Stitch? Or are we talking about a different type of Stitch? Let me know. But anyway, let's talk about College Football for Dummies, though. So I talked last week about offense, and I didn't have a visual to show with it, but I do this time. I have this. There we go. Perfect. Don't know why it's doing it this way, but whatever. This works. Okay. So, yeah. So for the offense, just a real quick little recap. You'll have 11 people that can be on the field. You have the quarterback, you have the running back, you have the two, you can have two tight ends. You can even have up to three, just depending on the offensive formation that you're in. I'm not going to go that deep as far as, formations. One, because I don't know that many. And two, that's a lot. We're just trying to cover the basics. So that way, if you're watching the game with a loved one, friend, whoever, and you want to have a good time, this is where you can do it. So you have your offensive line, which is the center, the two guards here, and then the two tackles. And then you have the two wide receivers. Again, you can have more wide receivers. Basically, you can only have 11 people on the field. And typically, at minimum, you'll have your offensive line. So you'll have these five guys almost always on the field. Your quarterback will more than likely always be on the field because you got to have somebody to throw the ball. But then after that, all these wide receivers, these tight ends, these running backs, these can all be switched out. You can have five wide receivers. You can have four and a tight end. You can have three wide receivers, a tight end, and a running back. There are so many different plays and combinations that you can do with this. And so
there's a lot you can kind of play with as far as formations go. But just a quick recap as far as the offense goes. Now let's move over to the defense. So I want to preface this by saying that the defense, same as the offense, there's a lot of different packages and styles and formations that you can go into and that you can deal with. The biggest is typically the two main like base formations or the foundation of your defense is a 4-3 or a 3-4. And all that means is 4-3 and 3-4 is how many linebackers and how many defensive linemen you have on the field at the time. So this first one here is a 4-3. So basically that means you have four defensive linemen. Typically it's two defensive ends, two defensive tackles, three linebackers, and then you have four what they consider all defensive backs. Technically they're defensive backs and safeties, but usually they're kind of all looped together in one. Even though positionally they do play a little bit of a different style. But when you watch them on the field, they kind of all do the same thing. But the defensive end here, so the guy at the top and the guy at the bottom, if you were looking on the offensive page, this would be on the other side of it. So the two defensive end here, their job, or they're also known as pass rushers. Technically, all four of these guys are typically considered pass rushers. The defensive end, their job is to go after the quarterback, or technically whoever has the ball when it's snapped. And if you remember from the offensive side, when I say snapped, I meant the center, the guy here, right in the very middle, he hands the ball to the quarterback, and then the quarterback either hands it to the running back or throws it, or, you know, basically tosses it to one of these players, the wide receiver or tight end, and then it's off to the races from there. The defensive end, their job is to basically go after the guy that has that. That's their only job that they have to do. Now, the defensive tackles, kind of the same thing. So what they want to do is they're also going after whoever has the quarterback. Their job also is, if we look back here on the offense, if the quarterback hands it to the running back and the running back decides to run up here through the middle or tries to run to what they call the outside. So the outside is basically, if you see where the tight end and the wide receiver are here, this is the outside of what they call the tackles. So think of this as kind of like a line in the sand. Like, you know, you're protected from here, but you need to get around them in order to move the ball forward to try to score. And so you can either try to run through them, and what happens is if these guys can block well enough, they make what they call a hole. So let's say, you know, this guard here is able to move, and they're able to do this, and this center is able to do this. And so now this running back has a clear lane to run basically straight up the middle, and either, you know, gain some additional yards, or they're going to run into the next part of the defense, which is the linebackers. Now, the linebackers, they have two jobs, essentially. Now, the linebackers can do one of two things. The linebackers can either rush the quarterback. So if you're able to see it here on screen, cool. If not, you know, I can try to explain this as best as I can. So if you have your four defensive linemen, like I said, think of it kind of like a line in the sand, and they're trying to go after your quarterback or your running back, whoever has the ball, your linebackers can do one of two things. If they're doing what's called a blitz, these guys, at least one or two, sometimes even all three, these linebackers are all going to run with these defensive ends and defensive tackles against the offensive line or around them to try to go after the quarterback or whoever has the ball at the time. So that's why they're called pass rushing. Blitzing is basically all seven of these guys run after the quarterback at the exact same time. And technically some blitzes can have even some of these defensive back guys or cornerbacks or safeties also blitzing with them. Just depends on kind of the versatility, you know, what down it is as far as where they're at. And also depends on where they're at on the field. Also depends on how good of a quarterback they think that they're facing or not facing. But basically these linebackers can rush the passer, or they can do what's called dropping back into coverage. And
this is where things might get a little bit confusing. So there's so you have a base 4-3 defense or a base 3-4 defense. Obviously, there's a ton of different what they call defensive packages, or basically different numbers of personnel of different positions that can come on and do different things at different times. And it's all for different reasons, and it's to match whatever the offense has. Okay. And that's where it kind of almost gets into the realm of like intermediate to expert of, you know, if they have like three wide receivers, maybe you don't want to have a linebacker here. Maybe you want to have another defensive back to help cover that that other wide receiver. And so that way you have 4-2 and then 5 back here, if that makes sense. And so the linebackers can drop into what they call man coverage or zone coverage. And the best way I can say this is think of man coverage like if you're on the offense and I'm on the defense, and you catch and you know, the quarterback hikes the ball and you start running. Let's say you're just running in a straight line. We're here at the 50. Let's say you're just running straight up the field, trying to get to the end zone, trying to get open to where your quarterback can throw to you. If we're in man coverage, my job, whether I'm a linebacker or defensive back or whoever, if we're in man, my job is to follow you from the 50 all the way to the end zone. And or wherever you decide to stop at, that's where I'm supposed to go with you. And there's like four things that can primarily happen with this. Is you throw the ball, you know, the quarterback throws the ball to you. If you go up and catch it, you know, and then I tackle you, that can happen. You go up, catch the ball, I tackle you, and you lose the ball. That can be considered either a fumble or an incomplete pass, depending on, and again, this is where things get a little bit weird. If you catch the ball, basically your both feet catch, you know, touch inbounds, and then you start to move or you take a couple of steps, what they call a football move, and I knock the ball out, that's considered a fumble. If you jump up, catch it, your feet come down inbounds, but then I immediately hit the ball out, depending on the ref, depending on the situation, that can be considered an incomplete pass because you never got the chance basically after catching it to run and make a move afterwards. So that's the other thing that it could be considered. But again, that's more kind of like an intermediate slash expert way of breaking it down. So that's another thing that can happen. And now let's say you and I are both running, quarterback throws, and we both jump up for it and I knock the ball away from you. That's called a pass breakup. So basically think of it kind of like breaking up with your boyfriend, like, nope, not happening. I have the opportunity to catch the ball as the defensive guy. And if I catch the ball, then I have the opportunity, if I'm able, I can then try to run it back into the end zone to score a touchdown for my own team. And then that's what's called a pick six. And think of it as quarterback throws the ball in the air, I pick it out of the air, kind of like you're picking an apple from a tree, and then I run it back for a touchdown, which is 6 points prior to them kicking the extra point. That's more of a special teams thing. But if I'm able to pick it off and then run it back, that's why they call it a pick six. So that's the man coverage. Again, linebackers and defensive backs technically can both do this, but technically anybody on the defense can do zone or can do man coverage. Zone coverage is where it gets a little bit weird, and I'm going to be kind of generic with this as much as I can, only because everybody kind of looks at this in a different way. Zone coverage. So typically there's anywhere between, I believe, 9 and 12 zones on the field. And think of zones kind of like, kind of the analogy I think of is, you say you're at your house and you're in the driveway, right? You're in the middle of your driveway. Somebody pulls up in a car, they get out and they're like, I'm going to go to your front door. You're like, no, not going to my front door. Zone coverage is basically you're kind of there, you're moving a little bit, you're maybe moving a little bit back to try to see where they're going to go, and then you can, you know, counter them early to be able to catch them sooner. And basically your zone that you're protecting
is the driveway and your house or porch behind you. That's what you're protecting. So basically, if they try, you have that area that you're going to cover. Now, typically these zones can be a pretty decent size, but also the idea is you're supposed to be athletic enough. You're supposed to be good and versatile enough that you can stop them from being able to do that. And kind of the same thing. Any player here can do that. When you, on an actual football field, when you look at it, you typically don't want your big guys like your defensive ends and defensive tackles here doing that. Typically your linebackers, a little bit smaller, a little bit more versatile, a little bit faster. They can play zone. A lot of your defensive backs or safeties here will play zone. But they can also play man too. But that's usually kind of the two biggest things is it a man coverage? Is it a zone coverage? And some people have their favorites. Some have ones that they don't like. And again, each defensive package also kind of comes with different things that they like to do. Sometimes it's even a combination of two. Now, luckily for you, if you're a beginner and you're just kind of wanting to learn the basics, you don't have to memorize all that. You may not even be able to see it from the field. Even as somebody who loves college football as much as I do, if I'm sitting there looking at the snap, I can't tell you if they're in man or zone coverage. Because again, these coordinators, they like to disguise stuff, and I don't watch film enough to be able to really tell you, oh yeah, this is what they're in. And so the other formation that I told you about, so we had 4-3, which is this. Now we have 3-4. This is where you have three defensive linemen, typically still two defensive ends. Technically the guy here in the middle can be considered a defensive tackle. He can also be considered a nose tackle. If you hear that, again, kind of the same thing, same idea. Trying to pass rush the quarterback, trying to stuff the run on the inside. And then basically you have a little bit more versatility and flexibility because you now have four linebackers instead of three. But you know, the way some of them use it, they kind of use the same personnel almost with like a different package. So say you could actually have like a linebacker here rushing with these guys to go after the quarterback, and then you have the three still doing their thing as far as, you know, dropping back in man coverage, zone coverage, etc. So it all just kind of depends on your coordinator, what they like, what your team likes, what they're kind of looking for. And a lot of it's also up to your head coach. What is your head coach like? What do they like to run? I know it's probably not a good comparison. I know when I played a lot of early Maddens, you know, I liked the 3-4 defense just because I liked some of the players. That was when the Cowboys had like DeMarcus Ware and they would run a 3-4 defense. I liked having DeMarcus Ware as a linebacker down here on the line, and I just having pass rush all the time. I wouldn't even have him go back into coverage to try to pick off a ball or block pass. Like, nope, I just want you going after the quarterback. And then as they changed defensive schemes, and then as I got a little bit older and played, you know, more Madden and more college football, I like a 4-3 defense better. You know, I like having the three linebackers here is kind of an option. And then I like having at least four guys being able to go after the quarterback, especially if they're, you know, they have a high enough motor, if they're, you know, versatile and athletic enough. I like having a 4-3 personally. But again, it's to each their own, each their preference. And there's so many other packages that so many other things that you can drop into. Again, for a beginner, a couple other things you might hear. One's called nickel. Nickel is typically one of these linebackers here is removed, and then you have one of these linebackers here is removed, and then you replace them with another defensive back, and that's what's called nickel, because now you have five defensive backs back here to try and stop stop somebody from being able to you know, throw against you, whatever, especially if they think it's going to be a passing down kind of thing. You can stop that. The other one is called dime. Dime, kind of the same concept. That's more, you get rid of another linebacker, then you have another defensive back. And so then you have six defensive backs, and you have basically four defensive linemen, and you can even go farther and farther beyond in that. So there's a lot you can dive into, and I'm not going to try to dive into all the specifics because, again, I don't know them in two. This is just supposed to be for beginners.
You just need to learn the basics to be able to help get through a game. So unfortunately, that's all the visual presentations I have as far as defense and whatnot goes. The other part is special teams. Now, special teams,

and take the ball. He's just going to kick it straight up in the air as far as he can. And then on the other side, if you're receiving the kick, you have a return man. Now, the return man has one of two options with that. He can catch the ball, and then he can try to run it and try to return that ball for a score. That's what they call a kick six. What happens usually a lot of times is the punt goes up in the air. The other team, the team that's kicking, will run down there, and their job is to try to stop him from advancing the ball forward. After he catches the ball, they can knock the ball out. That's a fumble. If he basically messes up the catch, if he like tries to catch it and it falls out, that's what's called a muffed punt. Basically, he screwed up. And if he doesn't recover that ball, or if his team doesn't recover that ball, whoever kicks it can, and then everything basically restarts over. The team that kicks it gets the ball back. They get a whole new set of first downs, and then they could potentially try to score again. So you'll see that a lot of times that can be a whole entire momentum shift for the team if they do that, and if that's able to be successful. So punting and receiving is the first thing. The second thing is kicking, okay? And technically punting is kicking, but you'll see what I mean. So there's two forms of kicking that they also do. One is the kickoff. Okay. So that's typically when the game first starts, right? And they're like, oh, you know, we're 10 minutes to kick off. Everybody all lined up. And then on the other side, you've got a whole bunch of guys all lined up, ready to catch the ball. And the same thing, try to run it back. And if they can run it back, that's 6 points. It's a touchdown if they're able to get it and cross the end zone. So typically with a kick, because this has actually changed professionally and collegiately, I'll kind of tell you the difference. With college, they do it with what's considered the old kicking way. The guy runs up, he kicks the ball. Everybody on the kicking team runs to the opposite end of the field to try to stop the guy who's catching it and trying to run it. Now in the NFL, they changed the rule last year. So basically, the guy kicks it, and then nobody else on the kicking team can move until the other team basically catches the ball and then starts to run it. When he finally advances, then they can run, and it's kind of like the old system. It's a little bit different. It's supposed to help with some more of the kick returns. It's supposed to make the kicking return a little bit more interesting, because if your significant other or loved one has watched football for a long time, kicking was not always the most exciting thing. A little fun history fact, Devin Hester, for more recent fans, is a great kick returner, a great punt returner. You wanted to watch out if you kicked the ball to him, because he probably would return it for a score. And he did that a lot throughout his career. So that's where there's a little bit of a difference. The other thing kicking does, like kind of how I mentioned, with what's called a point after, or a PAT, which stands for point after touchdown. That happens no matter how you score a touchdown. If you run the ball into the end zone, if you throw the ball into the end zone for a touchdown, if you get a defensive pick six, if you return a kick all the way back, you have what's called a point after touchdown. And you'll have all your guys line up. Typically, it's a lot of your offensive linemen, some tight ends, maybe some of your backup guys. They all line up. You have two guys. You have your kicker kind of lines up, and he does this like little two-step spacing to angle himself. The punter will take the ball and hold it or snap it. He holds it, and then the kicker tries to kick the ball through the uprights. Okay? If he gets it through the uprights, that's 1 point. After a touchdown. Now, let's say they didn't score a touchdown. Let's say they're, and this is also where it gets a little bit weird. Once you cross the 50-yard line, you have a few different options. If you just cross the 50, let's say you're like the 49 or 48 of your opponent's territory, you can kick a field goal. It's a really long field goal. It's like 60-plus yard field goal. You can, it's usually not recommended that you do that. But there's a lot of kickers that have gotten better. They've gotten more accurate. They have bigger legs. They still try, and some of them have succeeded. But let's say you're at like the 35-yard line, and it's like 4th and 7, and you're at your opponent's 35-yard line. It's like, you know what? We're going to kick a field goal.
Now, feel

0: goal, same exact formation setup as what you would do for a point after touchdown or a PAT. It's just if they make the ball through the upright, it's 3 points instead of one. So that's another thing that a lot of teams will try to do to score. And again, you've probably seen that. Now, there's some games and contests, they only kick field goals, and it's not as fun or as cool. Some, they don't do anything, and it's even worse. Some, that's all they're able to do is kick field goals, and the other team is scoring touchdowns. All depends on the team, the people, how the game goes, etc. That's just the competition. That's just what it is. Now, there is one other thing that can happen with... It's a special teams and it's an offense. So this is what's interesting about special teams. Special teams is one of the few times where special teams truly incorporates guys on the offense and the defensive side of the ball at the same time. Mostly during kickoffs, some punt returns, you'll have offensive guys with defensive guys. Some guys are just purely special teams guys, so they don't really see any action other than that. Maybe like sporadically, they'll have some time or playing time on the field. Like some wide receivers are really good at returning, like Devin Hester. He wasn't a great actual wide receiver, but he was great on special teams returning the ball. If it was kicked to him, he was great at it. Otherwise, not so much. You can do what is also called a 2-point conversion. Now, a lot of times they'll bring the offense back for this, but you can still do it with your kicking team, your kicking formation. So let's say you score a touchdown and touchdown puts you down by 2 points. You score your six, and for ease of math, let's say the other team has 14. After the touchdown, you have 12, right? So now if you're the head coach and you're sitting there, you're watching, it's like, okay, we have like 2 minutes left and we need to at least tie the game to send it into overtime. Okay. We can either try to trick them with a trick play and act like we're going to go for the extra point and, you know, fake it. And then if we can get the ball to cross the goal line without kicking it, kind of the same as treat it just like a touchdown. If you can get a 2-point conversion of crossing the ball over the goal line, then you get 2 points. And so you go from 14 to 12 to 14 to 14. Now you're tied. And now the game can continue on into overtime. And hopefully you can stop the other team from scoring with your defense. Or if you get the ball back, you can then try to score again yourself, either by a field goal or by a touchdown. Oh, there is one other thing I did forget to mention with the defense. So I did mention the defense can get touchdowns via interceptions for returns. They can get fumbles. So basically when the quarterback has the ball, if the defense runs and hits him and the ball comes out before he throws it, that's called a fumble. Now, once the ball is on the ground, anybody can grab it. The team that has it, if they're able to grab it, hold on to it, they retain possession. If not, the other team grabs it. They have basically two options. If they grab it and they're immediately tackled, they just gain possession of the ball and then their offense comes on. If they're able to grab it and then they can run and try to score a touchdown, they can get 6 points that way. That's one way your defense can score. Another way is what's called a safety. Okay. So I'll actually bring this back up. It's hopefully kind of give a better idea. It just may kind of look weird. So just kind of imagine with me here. So let's say you're the offense. Actually, I'm going to move all these to back here. Okay. Back here. Cause this is your end zone, right? If this is your 10, this is your 5, the end zone, this white line right here. And let's say the defense runs and they hit your quarterback and your running back just finally gets handed the ball. Somebody tackles him and he stays here in the end zone that he gets tackled. That's what's called a safety. And a safety in football is worth 2 points. And then once that's done, once the safety's done, they have to kick the ball then to the team that just got the safety. So then they'll punt the ball away, and then the team has an opportunity to score more points, whether it's a field goal, touchdown, etc. So theoretically, if you were to get a safety and then a touchdown and then you did a 2-point conversion, you could get 10 points all within the span of what they would consider like one drive. Theoretically, doesn't happen very often, but it can. So yeah, I think that's just about everything I can think of as far as defense and special teams goes. Again, for beginners, for people that, like I said, if you're trying to help learn to understand, maybe help enjoy, you know, help yourself enjoy and learn the game more with the family, friends, loved ones, etc. Definitely check it out. Definitely let me know what you like, what you don't like. Like I said, over the next few episodes, then I'm going to move on to kind of the more fun and cool stuff. I'm going to talk about the history of the conferences, where they kind of came from. I'm going to focus mostly on the Power Four conferences, which I'll get into who those are, what they are, etc. So if anybody's a fan of the Group of Six conferences, I apologize. I will, if you really, really want me to, I will potentially do an episode on the Group of Six, kind of explain who they are, and kind of the same thing. I might go after more of the bigger Group of Six conferences, such as like the American, the technically now the Pac-12 would be considered that, maybe even the MAC. So I potentially will. You just got to let me know. But appreciate everybody tuning in. Appreciate everybody listening. Hope you enjoyed it. If you like my stuff, I am all on social media. Please check me out. Please like, share, subscribe. Everywhere on social media, Facebook, YouTube, TikTok, Instagram, Inside the Hoosier Mind. 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It's letting veterans' voices be heard because they have so many cool stories. There's so many cool things veterans get to do and experience with people from all walks of life. And people just want to share that. They just want to talk to people and, hey, that's my biggest thing. If I can help you through something I learned, that would be cool for me. So definitely go and check them out. 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He's got a whole bunch of great stuff, great smells. He's got some of his summer scents coming out and whatnot. So he's absolutely great, but appreciate everybody tuning in, and we will see y'all next week.
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4: And the threats to our nations, they don't sleep. 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Iran, Russia, China, North Korea, ISIS, Al-Qaeda. They may be watching this right now. Our military should not be mistaken for a cable news gabfest show. We don't care what you look like. We don't care who you voted for. Who you worship, what you worship, who you love. It doesn't matter if your dad left you millions when he died or if you knew who your father was. You have to pay for the machine of lethal moving parts that you would be wise to avoid if you never get here. We will not be intimidated. We will not back down. We don't want war. But if you want war with the United States of America, there's one thing I can promise you, so help me God. Someone else will raise your sons and daughters.
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1: 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It's a call to action. 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Because together, we don't just talk. We lead, we grow, and we conquer. Are you ready to be part of the coalition? Let's dive in.
6: What's going on, everybody? Welcome to Man Talk 133, where men unite. We got a special guest tonight, y'all. He's a leader. He's a mentor, entrepreneur. He do all that.
7: He do all of that stuff, man.
6: Tonight, we're going to be discovering purpose, leadership. We're going to even talk about if sports is rigged or not. We're going to get into some conversations, y'all. Welcome to the show,
7: Q Baker. Thank you, sir. Thank you. I appreciate that. What a wonderful intro.
6: What's going on, man?
7: What's going on with you, man? Not much, man. Brother.
6: Glad to have you on the show, dog.
7: Thanks about for time. Having me. About time, brother. Yes, sir.
6: Man, who is Q Baker? Tell the people that's out there watching. Who is Q Baker, dog? Give them a little bio, a little bit about you, man.
7: Well, I am a NCCU college graduate from Fayetteville, North Carolina. Just a young man from a small town. Okay. I'm a leader. I'm a musician, and I love sports. I love basketball, preferably. But yeah, man, that's who I am, man. I'm just a humble young man, man.
6: That's what's up, man. So since you mentioned music, let's get into that a little bit. How does music play a part in who you are? Because I know you was in band and you was all you've been playing music probably since you was like 2 years old, right? So
7: yeah, basically.
6: Man, how does that play a part to who you are? Like, you know what I mean? Cause, you know, we in praise and worship together. You know, I'm new to this. Mm-hmm. He true to this. You know what I'm saying? So tell them a little bit.
7: Yes, sir. It plays a major part in my life. It has in the past. My mother, who sings, you know, she was also in the band. My father, he's a musician as well. So I grew up around music all the time. If it was nothing but just singing, but it was always singing with music. And, you know, so I'm hearing it as I'm a baby and I just adapted to it, you know, just growing up, man, just picking up different instruments, man, music with keyboards, learning how to play drums and guitar and stuff.
6: So what inspires your creativity? Like for me, it's like, it could be if I see something or hear something, it kind of inspired, stir up my creativity. What about you? Because you're nice. You can play both at the same time and all that stuff like that.
7: Yeah, man. You funny. Yeah. So what inspires me is like a nice, good song. Uh-huh. When I hear a nice song or a nice melody, sometimes it can be just like somebody singing a song. Mm-hmm. And that'll inspire me to sing. If I hear a nice keyboard player doing something nice on the keyboard, that'll inspire me to play. So I get inspired many different ways, man. But I can get inspired off. What'd you say?
6: We're gonna get this out of the way because I want people to get to know you, and then we're gonna get into some bullshit. You know what I'm saying?
7: Because
6: I was trying to get my son to come on because I want him to be a part of this debate. Because he's scared to debate me live on the radio.
7: So
6: he don't want to come on. So I got to get you on so we can kind of have this debate. But you know, what are some of the biggest influences in your life as you were growing up? I know you mentioned your mom, your dad, you know.
7: Yeah, two biggest.
6: Yeah.
7: As far as music.
6: No, just in general.
7: Anything in general. Yeah. Oh, yeah, man. My boy, Kobe Bryant, RIP to Kobe. That was one of my inspiring guys back in the day that played ball. Of course, Michael Jordan, you know, come on. The GOAT, we already know. But, I think some of our church leaders, like my old pastor, you know, Pastor Tucker from my home church back in Fayetteville. You know, our apostle Vernon Austin inspires me a lot. You know, just leaders in general. If I see and like the way that I view a person, and I see that they're moving with a certain purpose, and it's a certain aura about them that they have that's, you know, just walking in their purpose. Yeah. I feel like I kind of, you know, just kind of take some things to them. I'm not gonna say look up to them, but you know.
6: I get what you're saying, man. So we're gonna go ahead and get into a little bit of this right here. Let me ask you this first. Before I get too far away from this. You make beats, right? Mm-hmm. So the intro that comes in, he did that for us, right? So what inspires you, or what made you get into like making beats? What does it take to make it, to make a really nice beat? What does it take? Like, I know you probably got like a beat machine and all this stuff like that, right?
7: Equipment wise?
6: Yeah, I'm just saying, equipment wise, listening wise, what do you think about when you're doing it? You know what I mean? Because I want to make beats, but you know, when you sit down and look at all this stuff, you kind of like,
7: you can get overwhelmed.
6: Yeah.
7: Once again, the inspiration comes from like other songs. It comes from other beats. Mm-hmm. So when it comes to the equipment part, I can hear a sound and it'll make you. I don't know if you ever seen Kanye West, like some of his interviews or like YouTube videos, but he'll just get inspired off just a single sound, and he'll hear all these different beats and instruments just by that one first sound that he heard. So that can happen, or it can be a complete song. But the mindset, you know, it's kind of like, you know, you get into this mode of like, it's like ecstasy when you hear something that you really like, and it's like, man, what's that? So you start dissecting the sounds, and that's what I'm going through. Like in my head, I'm like, okay, what sound did they use? Okay, they got strings, they got piano, they got a bass drum, this type of kick. So you know, you can be inspired by stuff like that you hear on the radio, just regular stuff, man.
6: How long does it take you to make a beat? Like, say, like the, I guess it depends on how long the beat is, right? Like how. So the one you made for me, how long did it take you to make a beat like that? Probably
7: it doesn't take long. Over. It doesn't take a long time to actually make the initial beat. Like you can make that, I say about 30 minutes you can make it.
6: Okay.
7: But to perfect it and to get the thing sounding exactly the way you want it, that can take hours. It can take days. It can take months sometimes. Wow. But
6: so you make beats, get it for you. Just in case y'all wanted some nice intros, how can they contact you with them beats, bro?
7: Oh yeah. You can follow me on Instagram, YouTube, and you can also follow me on TikTok. You can message me, Qballer Reacts, Baller being spelled B-A-L-L-A instead of Baller. Well, it's on the screen too. You'll see. You can contact me through my social media. Just hit me in the DM, man.
6: Hey, contact me, y'all. He got some nice beats, y'all. So this is one of the biggest debates in sports right now, dog. In matter of fact, in America, the finals just passed.
7: Yeah.
6: We saw some suspect stuff.
7: Oh, yeah.
6: Jimmy, do you think that not just the NBA, but the sports in general, do you think it's rigged, bro?
7: I do. I absolutely do.
6: Tell me about it.
7: Every single game that I watched, and I watched the finals, right? I watched the Spurs, and I watched them be down and then come all the way back. Yeah. I watched the Knicks be down, come all the way back. And I'm just like, in what sport, at what time can you be down by 30? I mean, these numbers, these deficits were so high. I'm like, there's no way. There was one night we turned the game off. I'm going to just say that. We turned off the game because we thought it was over. It was in the fourth quarter. Yeah. And we were like, it's over. What's the need to watch it, right?
6: Yeah.
7: We woke up the next morning and the Knicks had won.
6: By one point, I think.
7: By one. Yeah, right. That's when they went into overtime. I'm just like, what? What just happened? You know, that's kind of like, one of the things that's like, come on, man, come on.
6: Unheard of, right? You think about that. Like, we're talking about professional players.
7: Yeah.
6: That all you have to do if you got a 30-point lead is basically trade shots.
7: Mm-hmm.
6: How do you lose a 30-point, 29-point lead and then lose by 1 point?
7: Right.
6: I couldn't figure it out. It's been going on for a long time. Just like, dude, I don't get it, bro. Like, somebody need to break this down to me, how you can, as a professional team, they used to putting up, what, like 130?
7: Yeah.
6: Now you can't put up 100 points. You barely put over 100 points.
7: Barely. Yeah. From the referees to the coaches, I feel like a lot of it, and all this is, I'll say, allegedly, it's speculation that it's rigged, right? Because we don't have the exact proof. But seeing is believing, and what we see, what I see, is that thing is rigged up a little bit. I'm just going,
6: Yo, brother, look, the officials, you think about how they call certain games, right?
7: Yeah.
6: I'm going to tell you how I feel like it's rigged. Now, and the reason why I say it's rigged is because anytime you add money into it, like the betting, you're going to have that. Because you think about it, if we're going to go with the sure bet, just say, like, for example, we're going to go with, let's say, OKC, the sure bet to win, to come out the West, right? You're going to bet that way. They look at the odds. Guess what happens? You know how much money people lost off that series? So many people thought OKC was going to finish it all, but
7: that's what I thought. Yeah.
6: I called game 7 on that one, and I said the Spurs was going to win. But everybody else was like, man, nah, not against Shea and them guys, man. This is not going to happen.
7: You would never think it, right?
6: You would never think it.
7: But it happened. And I'm like, what?
6: Yeah. And so this how I believe it is. Another reason why I believe it is, too, is because I was playing, Prize Picks or something before. And they had Shea. I was playing OKC against somebody. I can't remember who it was. But I had him scoring over 31. He been averaging about 35. I said he'd get over 31. I had the rebounds. I had the all the other stuff, right?
7: Mm-hmm.
6: So now he's their best player. They take him out. I still remember the number. 5 minutes and 39 seconds in the fourth quarter. They down by 7. He had one more shot to get for me to win like $500-$600.
7: Yep.
6: They set him down for the last 5 minutes of the game. I said, I'm done.
7: Yeah. Oh, yeah.
6: I said, I'm done.
7: Yep.
6: It's the definitely same thing rigged.
7: With me. It's definitely rigged. They look at though. I think it was Steph Curry the last time that I had put some money on Prize Picks. And I was like you said, it was a number like 30, 20, 28. I'm like, I know Steph can score that. Come on. Yes.
6: Come on. You know,
7: probably in one quarter. So I'm like, right. Two quarters, he dropping 30. But like the same exact thing happened. As soon as he almost met the threshold, they pulled him out. Steph Curry ain't playing for the rest of the game. And I'm like, what? So I believe they look at them numbers, man. They look at, you know, and I think there's a lot of communication that goes on between, you know, those, I guess I say the hierarchy of the apps and the players and the coaches. And it's some communication going on down there. There's a lot of people that it has to be.
6: It has to
7: because be. Because what would make you know, like, okay, this amount of people, let's say, for instance, got Shea scoring over 30. Or over 31, you know what I'm saying? And then all of a sudden, ironically, they take him out for the last 5 minutes. Like, come on, man.
6: Don't make sense, dude. No. Don't make sense. Hey, you look, we'll be right back after the break, y'all.
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9: 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And just like in football, we're heading into the Thrive Zone. This is where the magic happens. 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If you have a message to inspire and empower, now's your time to shine. 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
5: Opinions expressed in this program are those of the speakers and do not necessarily reflect the views or positions of any entities they represent.
6: Welcome back to Man Talk 133, where me and you name, we're here with Coop Baker.
7: Yes, sir. This
6: the Coop Baker Conversation. Y'all see this guy. So I kind of answered this question a little bit, and I know you kind of feel the same way. You think gambling has changed the way fans view, you know, sports and stuff like that?
7: Oh yeah, for sure.
6: Yeah.
7: If it's rigged up, it doesn't seem like sincere or real, yeah, or genuine, you know.
6: Yeah, yeah. Now what about the officials? I know. You've seen some questionable calls from these officials that kind of make you be like, bro, you going to do that right now? Right now.
7: Right now. And that happened with Wimby.
6: Yeah, for sure.
7: It also happened with Shay. You know, I know a lot of people like to get on Shay for flopping or whatever.
6: Yeah, yeah.
7: But Wimby does the same thing, and he gets those calls. So, but I don't think that Wimby gets half the scrutiny that Shay does. For some reason, they love to pick on Shay, man. But it's all the same. They're doing the same thing.
6: Yeah. You think about this, man. How many teams do you think really benefit from going deep in the playoffs from people cheating? Like, for me, if they really want a certain team to get that, I felt like, to me, this was the Knicks' year. They had it set for them to win it. Just based on the games that I've seen, I'm just like, bro, they don't. I like basketball. You play basketball. I play basketball.
7: Yeah.
6: And as competitors, and we're not even pro, as competitors, if you see a deficit that big, like they made a historic comeback, 29 points, right? Win by one. As to me, as a professional player, it looked to me you laid down or you got paid to lay down.
7: Yeah. Yeah.
6: It don't even feel right. You know what I'm saying? To nobody that I talk to.
7: Mm-mm. When Wimby came down one play, I don't know why. It was at the end of the game. He's dribbling the ball, about to cross half court. Then all of a sudden, I think it was Brunson that stole the ball.
6: Yeah, huh?
7: But either way, I'm like, why didn't you give it to the point guard? Why are you? How tall is Wimby?
6: 7'3", I think.
7: 7'3". Trying to bring the ball down, brother. That's not your job. It was kind of like, man, I knew it was going to happen. I was like, what is he doing? Why is he dribbling that ball? As soon as he did. And Wimby can dribble, but come on now. At the end of the game, Jedi, you got to give it to that guard.
6: You
7: got to
6: give it to Aaron Fox, man. Let Fox beat that ball.
7: You know
6: up,
7: what I'm saying? Come on, man.
6: Got, you are funny,
7: they,
6: boy.
7: They ripped the draws off him on that one. I said, good grace.
6: Yo, do you think, like, you know how we watch, like, social media and stuff like that, man? Do you think, like, the clips that people play feel like the conspiracy theory side? I don't think it do, but I just think the clips that they're showing is actually what it is. You got caught cheating. That's all it is.
7: Yeah. You know, I agree with that. I agree with that.
6: Now, some people think that, hey, you know, these clips, why they show them? They show you the game from a flawed perspective. Y'all cheated. The refs cheated.
7: Mm-hmm.
6: I seen a bunch of plays where OKC, the man's foot was out of bounds.
7: Oh, yeah. The and they completely missed it.
6: And they looked the other way.
7: They looked the other way. Y'all just going to just let them keep playing? Like, what? We saw that. We watching the game, too.
6: We watching the game, too, dog.
7: Oh, my God.
6: So, you know, some people's overall take. Now, they can have the overall take that they want. But mm-hmm. some people's overall take is like, it's just, they're human. They're not perfect.
7: Right.
6: I get all that. But when I blatantly see stuff, like, for example, you remember, what's the guy's name? Draymond Green. They took Draymond mm-hmm. Green out against LeBron and them.
7: Yeah.
6: You're talking about a 73-19. They down 3-1. They come back and beat them.
7: Mm.
6: I was like, yo, I'm a LeBron fan. Right? But some stuff just don't look right, Doc.
7: Nope. It just be obvious stuff. Like, come on now. But you got those folks that are really that brainwashed to believe in everything that they see.
6: Yeah.
7: You know?
6: Yeah.
7: So,
6: and just, and it's just like the same thing with women. Go ahead. I'm sorry. Yeah.
7: No. I was about to say they will argue you down about how it is real and it can't be rigged. And that I'm like, these are professional athletes. Like you said before, they are paid to play. They paid to make these shots to perfect their game, you know, every single day.
6: Yeah, so, this ain't wrestling, bro. This ain't the WWE or whatever.
7: they have millions of dollars to put that ball in the basket.
6: $100 million contracts, and you mean to tell me y'all can't keep a 29-point lead for one quarter?
7: That's what I told my cousin. I said that don't make no sense. Now ain't nobody off that much. Now come
6: nobody
7: on,
6: off, now. Not at all.
7: And look, put me and you out there, Shaw. Put us out there, bro. We could have brought him back at least half, about 15, down by 15 at that point. Come on now. Dang, we ain't no pros, but man, come on, man. We're going to make a shot or two or three.
6: Come on. Now, this is the part of the show where the audience and us, this is where we start to split a little bit.
7: Uh-oh.
6: MJ or LeBron?
7: Ooh. Ooh. The most controversial topic ever in sports, right?
6: Even than more than rigged, even the sports being rigged, this is the most controversial right here.
7: Yeah. My opinion, mm-hmm. MJ is the GOAT.
6: Yeah.
7: As far as like personal accolades, I think LeBron is the GOAT for what he does, for the stats that he puts up mm-hmm. and the numbers. But as far as like just single player, even championships with Michael Jordan, you know, like that trumps him too. But he just had this killer instinct, this aura about him that was a little bit different. And then the era that he played in too was a little more physical.
6: So
7: he was standing all of that and still came out with all them rings, man. So I respect LeBron, but I would have to put MJ as the GOAT.
6: if we look at it from that perspective, because I had a conversation with a guy. He was like, "Nah, man, you got to look at Jordan. Look at the rings he got." I said, "We're going to base it on rings. We got to look at Bill Russell. You got 11 or 12. Yeah. You know what I'm saying?" So I said, "You can't look at it like that," which MJ has a more killer instinct, period.
7: That's right, period.
6: But Kobe has that too, had that too.
7: He had that, yes, sir.
6: Because of Kobe and who he was and his attitude and how he played with teammates, he didn't get the respect like LeBron and MJ. Because if you look at it, you can easily stick Kobe in there.
7: Oh yeah, for sure.
6: As a killer, had a killer instinct. But yeah, the LeBron and the LeBron, you got one. I think you got one and one A. One did it in his era, his way. Another one doing it in his era, this way.
7: His way. Yeah.
6: You know what I'm saying? So who you think had the greater impact on basketball? LeBron or MJ?
7: Oh, man. MJ, no question. Because he carried off of the court because of his shoes alone. The fashion part of it, like we still wear Jordans to this day. Yeah. I'm not sure if we can say the same for LeBron's shoes or his impact with clothing. Like, will we be wearing that 20, 30 years from now? I don't think so.
6: Nah.
7: But you never know. But
6: you never know.
7: MJ, you know, it's no trumping that, man. To come out with shoe after shoe after shoe.
6: Yeah.
7: And for it to be pretty much no fails. Pretty much.
6: Pretty much, when it comes
7: to the stylistic part of it. Yeah, no.
6: But you know what? A lot of people forget this. A lot of people, they get on LeBron and they ride him, but they forget that MJ didn't win nothing until he got his squad with him. He didn't win until he got Kerr and Pippen and Robin and Legs and them guys like that. So they was like, well, you know, LeBron, he couldn't win until he went to Miami with D Wade and them. Which
7: same thing, yeah.
6: Yeah, but if you look at it, it's the same exact thing. The only thing LeBron did was like he went there. He was a free agent. He could go where he wanted to, right? Now, I think MJ's happened with just, you know, draft, trade, however they did theirs. I don't know how they did it back then, but it's the same thing. Basically, he didn't win until he got his squad. LeBron ain't win until he got his squad. But Michael Jordan just has more of a, I would say, basketball presence. You know what I mean? Think of basketball, you think of MJ. Now, LeBron, that's my dog. Like, because he's 6'8", 6'9", can run the floor. From, you know, he's got the most points, most assists, most all the stuff he has.
7: Mm-hmm.
6: But when you just think of basketball itself,
7: you gotta think of
6: MJ, bro.
7: You got to. Let me just add to that, Charles. I think that at the end of the game, who you gonna go to? If you need a killer, you need that one point, you need that one bucket, you know, who would you go to? Would you go to MJ or would you go to Jordan? And I think most people would say Jordan because he was a killer. He was an assassin. Same thing with Kobe.
6: Hit or miss.
7: That's why I got Kobe in the background right now. That's my personal favorite. But like MJ, man, definitely the GOAT. He had the same killer instinct, man. Kobe had. I think that's why they actually ended up being real good friends, man. They thought the same. And of course, Kobe tried to pattern himself after MJ, but that's another topic.
6: It didn't work too good. So we right up against the break, man. So when we get back out of the break, I want you to think about this. Now, you can either look at LeBron or MJ. If you had to pick one player for game 7, who you taking? We'll be right back after the break, y'all.
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5: Opinions expressed in this program are those of the speakers and do not necessarily reflect the views or positions of any entities they represent.
6: Welcome back to Man Talk 133, where me and you name, we got Q Baker in the building.
7: Hey,
6: Q Baller Reacts. Y'all go check him out. Q Baller Reacts. Y'all go check him out, man. He all over the place. Hyping me and y'all find him, Doc. So who you got? Game 7. It ain't got to be Game LeBron. Seven. It ain't got to be Jordan. Who would you take if you had to, right now, if you had to pick somebody in a Game 7, who you got, dog?
7: Let's see. Right now, let me see. Listen, I'm picking Jordan, baby. I'm picking MJ. I got to. I would pick Kobe next. Uh-huh. But Game 7, everything on the line, all or nothing, I'm picking MJ. And I'll feel comfortable about it.
6: Okay. What about Shea? What about Shea?
7: I like Shea. A lot of people don't like Shea. I like Shea. I feel like Shea has some Kobeism in him, you know?
6: What about Game 7 with him, though? You know what I'm saying? Would you pick him Game 7? Or
7: against who? Against who? It depends on who he playing. No, seriously. I would. Wow. I like Shea. Shea is a bucket. So depending on who he's against.
6: Yeah,
7: but Shea, he's a killer too now.
6: Yeah.
7: That daggone big body Brunson though. Hey, yeah. Brunson is rough, man. I ain't gonna lie. I know we off topic a little bit, but
6: no, you good. No, Brunson, hey, this is an open flow. This is called the Q Baker conversation.
7: Big body Brunson, man, to be his height, that strong, that skilled, to be able to shoot over big, tall, 7'3", Wimby.
6: Yeah.
7: Like, that's amazing. He fading away, and he, man, listen, that takes a lot of skill, a lot of hours in the gym.
6: I'm telling you, falling on the ground and just still find a way to get it off the glass.
7: Yeah,
6: get knocked down. He definitely showed Dallas what they lost.
7: He
6: was in Dallas. They basically gave him away. Like, now they probably like, man, we should. You know how much they didn't gave away, dog. They gave away him.
7: My goodness.
6: They gave away Luka.
7: Luka. Yeah, I don't get it.
6: I don't either, man.
7: One thing that impressed me. One person, excuse me, was Castle from the Spurs, Doc.
6: Yeah.
7: He was super physical, man. I like that dude. I'm like, this guy right here, fearless. And he going down in there in the trenches with the big bodies and finishing with and ones. Like, almost every time, I'm like, gosh, this dude right here is rough. A lot of people, they've been sleeping on Castle. I don't know why. But I'm like, y'all need to pay attention. This dude is... he's rough, man.
6: Now think about it. Like, this is a young team. They're gonna be back again next year.
7: I ain't lying.
6: Because they keeping the core together. Just think if they now. I like De'Aaron Fox, right?
7: Yeah.
6: But if they take him out and put another shown up point guard there, like with like a little bit more veteran experience, they're gonna be tough. They're gonna be hard to beat. But they also got to teach Wimby how. Hey, bro, we need you in the paint, like. I understand you can shoot threes. I understand you can do all that. But I need you in the paint so we can get people in foul trouble.
7: Yeah, for sure.
6: Because they can't stop him. All you got to do is turn around. His wingspan was probably like 8-foot wingspan. You can't stop him. Turn around the paint, dunk, and foul. Get the foul. He want to shoot three-pointers. So they got to figure that out. Once they figure that out, they're going to be hard to beat.
7: Yeah. I agree with that. Hard to beat. I don't know what happened with Fox. I'm not sure if he even recovered from his injury fully, but Fox wasn't Fox. I was kind of surprised at how he kind of put on the last few games, man.
6: Yeah.
7: But I expected more from him, man, and I didn't get it, man. I was like, ooh. Yeah. So.
6: Yeah.
7: But I like him, though.
6: So let me ask you this. So I'm gonna jump out of this and come back into it.
7: Mm-hmm.
6: So, since the Knicks was 53 years since they won a chip.
7: 53.
6: Do you think now that the league is going to say, hey, we talking about NFL now. They're going to say, Cowboys, this year y'all turn.
7: Hey, they just might. who Trump like? Y'all better right, ask Trump. Trump showed up at that game and they lost like a mug. And I was just
6: they
7: like,
6: definitely did.
7: The craziest part about that was I was like, he showed up to a game, a Knicks game. And I was like, either they're going to flip the narrative and the Knicks going to end up wearing the series, winning the series, or they're going to have an excuse of why the Knicks won because Trump showed up. But they ended up winning. They gave it to him, bro.
13: Yeah.
7: Trump
13: yeah.
7: sent them paper through, sent that email, said, make sure these Knicks win this championship while I'm in presidency, while I'm in here. They will win. They partying right now. I think it's still like their 80th basketball year. So this is a big one for them, man.
13: Yeah, for real. And so keep going.
7: That's another reason why I feel like it's rigged, because all of a sudden on their 80th year, come on now.
13: Makes sense.
7: You gotta line this stuff up. On the 80th year, they all of a sudden win a championship. And it, the last time they won was what, 53 years ago?
13: 53 years ago.
7: On the 80th?
13: On the
7: y'all better do y'all homework on the numbers, on the number system. Numbers got meaning, man. I'm telling you, bro.
13: You think about it, man. 53.
7: Ooh.
13: I
7: like that. 53. 5 + 3 = 8.
13: Yeah.
7: 8 mean being eight from the 80 years of basketball service.
13: Completion. If you eight, yeah.
7: Yeah.
13: So they got one after 53 years. We figured it out.
7: Zero.
13: Man talk 133.
7: Right here. You cancel the zero out because that's what it the zero always cancels itself out. So it's just left with 8. And bro, you know what's funny? I was telling our homeboy Kenny one day, I was like, man, something about the numbers, right? We were looking at some conspiracy theory stuff, man. Mm-hmm. And we started lining up dates with times and times with when the last shot was put up on the clock. And like we started seeing numbers adding up, like 3 and 4 and 5, like they say in church, confirmation. And we started getting confirmed from more than 3 sources. We was like, wait a minute, on this date at that time, it's 3:16.
13: Yeah,
7: the last shot was made, you know what I mean?
13: Yeah,
7: 0.31. You know, it was stuff like that. I was like, wait a minute, we might be on to something.
13: Yeah.
7: But you know, some people call us crazy conspiracy theorists, but sometimes you got to look at what's right there in front of you, man.
13: Look at the numbers don't lie, bro.
7: I'm telling you,
13: numbers do not lie, dog. So what separates greatness from longevity, dog? I can tell you that the greatness is you can in a short period of time, like Jordan, short period of time, he did a lot in a short period of time, right? You got guys that have been in the league for 20 years.
7: I like that.
13: That still ain't accomplished what he accomplished. You think about it. You got who just retired out of the league after 20 years? Chris Paul never won a chip.
7: God, I like 20 years.
13: And you know, MJ, he wasn't in the league that long, but he got 6 of them.
7: Yeah.
13: Just saying. So what you think about it? In a short amount of time. So what's your thoughts on that?
7: I agree. I mean, I think there's a certain amount of time that you have to accomplish greatness until your body starts declining and then them championships start going further and further away from you. You know,
13: the chance gets further and further away. Yeah.
7: These guys like, boy, he came in the league like just athletic killing.
13: Yes, killing it.
7: Thought he was going to be a promising champion, you know.
13: Me too.
7: He did have longevity in the league. I'll give him that, though.
13: Yeah.
7: Shout out to John Wall, man. But Raleigh, North Carolina.
13: Yeah. Shout out to John Wall, man. Come on the show, John. We need to holler at you.
7: Yeah. But no, I feel you, man. So let me ask you a question.
13: Go ahead. Talk to him.
7: What you think is more important, the greatness or the longevity? Which one has more weight?
13: I would say based on the two we're talking about, the greatness, because people still talking about Jordan, you know, after how many years he been out. And I think now let me say it like this. If he hadn't had such great shoes, I don't.
7: Yeah.
13: I don't think. Because you think about this. You got like people like Robert Horry. He got like five or six. He played with the Lakers and the Spurs.
7: He got five or six of them.
13: Robert, Nobody talks about him because he has no good shoes. Probably no shoes.
7: Probably no shoes. Like, but y'all MJ, got the Robert Horry's on today, man.
13: Yeah, nobody
7: said kill him.
13: I'm finna kill him with these Horry's.
7: I'm finna kill him with these Horry's.
13: think about it. Nobody, if he hadn't had great shoes, nobody probably, like Jordan, they probably, if he had went to Adidas, like in the beginning, instead of Nike, nobody would have been really talking. I'm glad he didn't, because we got some fly J's, bro, out of the deal. You know what I'm saying?
7: I ain't lying.
13: I don't know how the Adidas would have looked, but, you know, me and J's, I think it's greatness, if you ask me.
7: It's greatness. Yeah. And I think that there was a complete package with Jordan from his, when I say his aura, I mean like his style, like his, like the way he would move, lay the ball up, the way he would finish, the way he would be flying in the air. And, you know, it was more than just him scoring buckets. I think that's what LeBron doesn't have, is like the aura of just greatness, of just, it just looks good. He made it look good. You know what I mean?
13: Come and do like this right here, and then go up on it like that with the other hand. Yeah.
7: Yeah. It's like, man, what?
13: How did you do that, bro?
7: What made you do that? You
13: know? In the air. You just thought of that, bro? Or you practiced that? Nah, he just thought of that right here.
7: Like, he had swag right before they was calling it swag, man. That was Jordan, man.
13: That was Jordan, dog.
7: And then think about when Jordan left the game and came back, man.
13: Yeah.
7: Would LeBron have had the same impact?
13: I doubt it. That's probably why he didn't leave and come back. He got longevity, but his longevity is one of the things that caused him to be like 1 or 1A, depends on whoever you are, because he does have the most points. He does have the most assists. And some other records he done broke. The only thing he hasn't accomplished is the most chips, but he's been to the finals, I think, more than anybody that I can think of. You know what, 8-9 times in the East.
7: Yeah, and he been playing a long time too.
13: He been playing a long time.
7: I'm sorry, get mad at LeBron.
13: Come on the show,
7: dog. Biased, man. Tell LeBron to come on the show, man. It's all respect. It's all respect, man. Yeah, he's doing some stuff that we ain't never seen before, man. I heard he had this, I guess, couple million dollar. It's like a, it looks like a porta potty, but it's like a ice machine where he gets in there.
13: Oh yeah,
7: chamber
13: machine. I forgot what it.
7: But it's like an ice machine, whatever. It gets super super cold after the games. That's like his ritual. And I was like, man, this dude takes care of his body. Like,
13: he does.
7: Man, technology something, man.
13: They said like a couple million a year in his body is what he do. So we about to be up against his last break. So
7: I'm gonna
13: ask you this. So when we come out of the break, think about this. Can anyone ever surpass Michael Jordan's legacy? Do you think anybody, I'm talking about any player playing right now, or say, like, for example, you may see a young player, like, okay, the way they balling right now, they might be all right. But we're going to talk about that, y'all, right after the break. We'll be right back, y'all.
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0: But what I'll say is he's very promising, and he could have some type of Jordan-like legacy.
1: Definitely
0: with
1: could.
0: Him being a rim protector, him being a shot maker, playmaker. Like, this dude is, he's versatile, that tall.
1: I can see it.
0: You know.
1: I can
0: and
1: see
0: 22.
1: That,
0: he's 22.
1: He's 22 years old, bro. I definitely can see him doing that, because you think about it. Bro, he's 22 years old. They made it to the NBA Finals.
0: Yeah.
1: At 22.
0: You know what I'm saying? Bro.
1: And he's the one that's really was the one that's leading the team. You know what I'm saying? So at 22, yeah, to be able to get to the NBA Finals, that says a lot.
0: Something. You got to be doing something, brother.
1: Yes.
0: Step backs. I ain't never seen no 7'3 ball player handle the ball the way he does, bro. And shoot it the way that he does.
1: Yeah.
0: You know, it's something that we've never seen before, man.
1: Yeah. You like the cheat code, Doc. He got like, you know.
0: No, seriously. Yeah.
1: Never seen it before. And you got some other players too, man. But I don't think, I don't think that, just my personal opinion, I like Shea, but I don't think he's going to be the one that's going to do that. You know what I'm saying? Because how old is Shea? He was about 27, something like that. 28, maybe. He's somewhere in that age range, right? So you think about it, if he's 20, I'm gonna say 25. Let's say if he's 25. He has like another 10 years to win 6 chips straight. I don't see that happening, not in the West. I really don't see
0: that
1: happening.
0: It's gonna be tough, huh?
1: It's gonna be tough in the West, because you still got Minnesota. They coming.
0: Oh,
1: back.
0: Yeah.
1: Think about the squad. What if they make some trades out there in the West and somebody get Giannis out there in the West?
0: Right.
1: It's going to be tough, man. So I don't know. I don't think he's going to be the one. I mean, you got some other players too, but I'm like you. Wemby is about the only one I can really see that the way he's playing that could really, you know, because LeBron, he's not going to make it, bro. The team he's on, he ain't gonna get no more chips. It's over.
0: And that's my team, man. The Lakers, man.
1: Yeah. Yeah.
0: But yeah, we're not looking good too good right now. We need to tighten up.
1: Yeah, no.
0: I like Shea though.
1: Yeah.
0: For that conversation. Don't forget about Cooper Flagg though. As a rookie, them numbers he was putting up, man. I ain't gonna say he in Jordan talk, but he's looking promising for sure.
1: He definitely is, man. We're gonna have to see, man, because it's coming again. If you know the old guys, you know, y'all had y'all fun. Go ahead and sit down and let the young guys see what they got. LeBron's still getting shine. Mm-hmm. Steph's still getting shine. I mean, you got Durant still getting shine, and they're not performing the way they used to perform. So let the new guys, let them go ahead and take over the league, bro. Let somebody else be the face. Anthony Edwards, let them guys take over and be the face of the league, man.
0: Yeah, it's time.
1: It's time, dog. It's time. So, dog, I'm going to transition just a little bit. You know what I'm saying?
0: Yes, sir.
1: You're a Christian man. I'm a Christian man, too. So, how do you think a man discovers his purpose? Mm. You know what I mean? Like a lot, I think me personally, a lot of men don't know what their purpose is.
0: That's good. Yeah.
1: So it's kind of hard for them to discover the purpose when they don't know what, you know, they don't even know where to look. And if you don't have people that's speaking into you and telling you what your purpose is, how can they find it?
0: That's very true. That's a tricky question right there, honestly. I'm going to tell you how I found my purpose my purpose was all around me. Mm-hmm. And I tell my wife the same thing. Music was surrounded by, I was surrounded by music, excuse me. So from the time I woke up to the time I went to sleep, I was hearing music. I was playing music. Wow. So it was destined for me to do something with music. I enjoyed music, just listening to it. I didn't have to play it, but just hearing it, you know. So I knew I was gonna do something with music, and I told my wife, because she said well, what is my purpose, you know? And I said you're a giving person, you're a loving person. I said maybe your purpose is like giving back,

0: like evangelism. Maybe your purpose is starting a homeless shelter. Maybe your purpose, you know, because she has a kind heart.
1: Yeah, yeah.
0: And so once I told her that, you know, that's when she started feeling like, you know what, you might be right. You know, I think my purpose is, you know, to give back to people, whatever it is, you know. Yeah. So I think you got to do some soul searching. You got to do some praying for those young men that are trying to find their purpose. Yeah, man.
1: And what's key is, like you said, you got to, your wife had somebody around her that could see that. And you spoke to her. So it's kind of like, hey, got to have people around. Got to have people around you. You know, just like, you know, and this is the thing why you got to have people, good people around you, because why do so many men struggle with their identity with their identities? Because they don't have the right people around them.
0: Right.
1: Yeah. You think about, like, you know, most people that grew up in the streets, that's not your identity. Somebody identified you as, oh no, you that. You can definitely be that.
0: Right, right.
1: You be a killer for sure. And they picked up, that's not their identity, but they running with it because now they they want here to quit it. That's what their nickname is. You know what I'm saying?
0: Product of their environment. That's all it is.
1: There you go, man.
0: Monkey do.
1: And you gotta have the right people just around you. I mean, if you ain't in a church, somebody can, you know, help you identify what your identity is.
0: Yeah.
1: You gotta know that. As a man, you gotta know that. So what advice could you give someone that you feel like, because you knew what yours was all around you? Because a lot of times people don't look around them. They're looking for this big purpose for them to do. I know it's got to be something bigger for me to do.
0: That's good.
1: What advice you can give somebody that's stuck? They come to you like, man, I don't know what I need to be doing, man. Like, I'm just in life, I'm just stuck.
0: I think that whatever that thing is, it comes natural to you. It can come natural to you. I feel like whatever it is, it'll just flow. You won't have to really think about what it is that you're doing. It just comes, it's a part of you, in other words. So it can be, like I said, it can be giving back. It can be being a doctor, you know, you're giving back in the medical field because you're treating, you know, injuries and illnesses and infections. So I think that soul searching and then also just kind of thinking about what comes natural to them. What would you like to do also? You know what I mean? Sometimes you can find your purpose in some of your hobbies, you know?
1: Yeah.
0: So
1: yeah,
0: that's just my personal opinion.
1: In your opinion, what makes a great leader?
0: A great leader is very patient. They think about the complete team, not just one person. You know how to handle different personalities. Because that's one of the biggest things when you're being a great leader. You're going to have all these different personalities clashing with each other. And you got to be a problem solver for one thing. You got to be a person that can see things
1: for sure
0: in the future also.
1: Yep.
0: And not just what's right here at face value. You got to see things for like what they are and what's deeper and what's behind what you see. So that's just my take on it.
1: Yeah. And so now, excuse me, I keep clearing my throat. I don't know why I do that, but I'm clearing my throat, y'all. That's what it is.
0: Too.
1: what leadership mistakes do most men make, bro? Like, I know some common mistakes that men in leadership make. And one of the main mistakes is you can't show favoritism towards women.
0: Oh, no.
1: You can't do it. You just can't. That's one of the things you cannot do as a leader. You can't treat everybody as like you treat your kids. Like, you got some leaders, some men that they talk to grown men like they talk to their kids.
0: Oh no, yeah, we can't do that.
1: So what do you think?
0: You're right, though.
1: What do you think some mistakes they make? Most men make, man.
0: Well, a lot of times when you in that high of a position, I think for one thing, when it comes to women, let's just talk about women. I think that a lot of that, let's just be honest and keep it all the way real. It turns some women on. It when they find out you're a leader and you're this great person, it's something about, you know, being an alpha male that women are attracted to, being confident, you know, being walking with authority. And it's like, I guess it just makes them wonder, like, what is it about him that's so great that he feels like he's so great, or he's this leader? So with being a leader comes a lot of perks too. So like, a lot of mistakes they probably make is can't keep it in your pants. You're showing favoritism.
1: So let me ask you this, because we got like a couple of minutes before we get out of here. This is probably tough for some people. How do you lead when nobody's following?
0: How do you lead when nobody is following? Who you lead?
1: Right. So how do you lead? So I think that that question is more so like, how do you carry yourself?
0: Yeah. No. I got
1: when nobody. Yeah. When nobody is like, for example, people watching you no matter what.
0: That's for sure.
1: But when you by yourself, can you, integrity is how you act when ain't nobody watching.
0: For sure.
1: So how could you lead people when ain't nobody watching? Like for me, example for me, when I was in the Air Force, I was dorm chief. So at a certain time, since we had a female drill instructor, which was a military training instructor, MTI, she would leave. Mm. So now I'm over 50 something people. So I'm by myself.
0: Okay.
1: So how am I gonna lead these people when ain't nobody watching? Am I gonna do the same thing they doing? Am I gonna do it this way? So I gotta I had to lead straight down the middle. So when they weren't watching me, how I thought they weren't watching, you know, I had to lead a certain way. So that's guess is, how do you lead when nobody's following you? If you gotta just be a man and do what you got to do. I guess that's the, you know, explanation of it. You know what I mean?
0: No, that's good. I think it definitely speaks to your integrity to lead without having someone following you or someone's following you. So it comes from within. Your morals and goals and stuff come into play. And I think, like you said, when nobody's around, or you think nobody's around, because somebody's always watching, even if it's God.
1: Somebody always,
0: you know,
1: watching.
0: Somebody is always watching you, and you should always carry yourself as such.
1: And well, brother, we on our way out.
0: All right.
1: Tell the people, man, where they can find you.
0: Let yes, sir. Know. You can find me on Instagram, TikTok, YouTube. My name is Q-Baller, Reacts, Q-Baller with an A. And Reacts, R-E-A-C-T-S. I appreciate y'all, man. Thank you, Shaw, for the wonderful conversation, brother. I appreciate this, man.
1: Yeah, man. I'm going to put all the stuff, the link and all that stuff in the description and all that stuff like that, so the people can reach out to you. Q Baker, appreciate you coming on the show, man. Hey,
0: thank
1: man, it was fun,
0: me,
1: man. You can come back anytime you want. The door always open. I always got a seat for you.
0: Thank you, sir.
1: Thank y'all for joining. Man Talk 133. We're men united. Till next time, y'all, we out. God bless. We gone.
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0: Welcome to Love Letters from God. Today we're going to be looking at three more of the Psalms. And the main point in these particular Psalms is to notice today how God sees things. And as David is in his various different circumstances, what he picks up about what God knows. We're going to start with Psalms 140. So let's read this. Deliver me, O Lord, from evil men. Preserve me from violent men who plan evil things in their hearts. They continually gather together for war. They sharpen their tongues like a serpent. The poison of asps is under their lips. Keep me, O Lord, from the hands of the wicked. Preserve me from violent men who have purposed to make my steps stumble. The proud have hidden a snare for me and cords. They have spread a net by the wayside. They have set traps for me. I said to the Lord, you are my God. Hear the voice of my supplications, O Lord. O God, the Lord, the strength of my salvation. You have covered my head in the day of battle. Do not grant, O Lord, the desires of the wicked. Do not further his wicked scheme, lest they be exalted. As for the head of those who surround me, let the evil of their lips cover them. Let burning coals fall upon them. Let them be cast into the fire, into deep pits, that they rise not up again. Let not a slanderer be established in the earth. Let evil hunt the violent man to overthrow him. I know that the Lord will maintain the cause of the afflicted and justice for the poor. Surely the righteous shall give thanks to your name. The upright shall dwell in your presence. Such is the reading of Psalms 140. Notice in there how David, again, he's got people after him all of the time. He can't understand why, but he knows that the Lord knows what's going on. The Lord's going to see him through. He knows that, and that's what keeps him going. Let's read now Psalms 141. Lord, I cry out to you and make haste to me. Give ear to my voice when I cry out to you. Let my prayer be set before you as incense, the lifting up of my hands as the evening sacrifice. Set a guard, O Lord, over my mouth. Keep watch over the door of my lips. Do not incline my heart to any evil thing, to practice wicked works with men who work iniquity. And do not let me eat of their delicacies. Let the righteous strike me, it should be a kindness, and let him rebuke me, it should be as excellent oil. Let my head not refuse it, for still my prayer is against the deeds of the wicked. Their judges are overthrown by the sides of the cleft. And they hear my words, for they are sweet. Our bones are scattered at the mouth of the grave, as when one plows and breaks up the earth. But my eyes are upon you, O God, the Lord. In you I take refuge. Do not leave my soul destitute. Keep me from the snares they have laid for me, and from the traps of the workers of iniquity. Let the wicked fall into their own nets, while I escape safely. And that is such as Psalms number 141. Notice there how David is asking the Lord to help him with his mouth. Sometimes our mouth gets us in trouble. And he's saying to the Lord, help keep me in the right perspective. We're going to jump over now to Psalms 139. O Lord, you have searched me and known me. You know my sitting down and my rising up. You understand my thought afar off. You comprehend my path and my lying down. And you are acquainted with all my ways. For there's not a word on my tongue, but behold, O Lord, you know it altogether. You have hedged me behind and before and laid your hand upon me. Such knowledge is too wonderful for me. It's high. I cannot attain it. Where can I go from your spirit? Excuse me, or where can I flee from your presence? If I ascend into heaven, you're there. If I make my bed in hell, behold, you're there. If I take the wings of the morning and dwell in the uttermost parts of the sea, even there your hand shall lead me, and your right hand shall hold me. If I say, surely the darkness shall fall on me, even the night shall be light about me, indeed the darkness shall not hide from you. But the night shines as the day. The darkness and the light are both alike to you. For you formed my inward parts. You covered me in my mother's womb. I will praise you, for I am fearfully and wonderfully made. Marvelous are your works, and that my soul knows very well. My frame was not hidden from you when I was made in secret and skillfully wrought in the lowest part of the earth. Your eyes saw my substance being yet unformed, and in your book they are written, the days fashioned for me when as yet there were none of them. How precious also are your thoughts to me, O God. How great is the sum of them. If I should count them, they would be more in number than the sand. When I awake, I'm still with you. Oh, that you would slay the wicked, O God. Depart from me, therefore, you bloodthirsty men. For they speak against you wickedly, and your enemies take your name in vain. Do I not hate them, O Lord, who hate you? And do I not loathe those who rise up against you? I hate them with a perfect hatred. I count them my enemies. Search me, O God, and know my heart. Try me and know my anxieties, and see if there is any wicked way in me, and lead me in the way everlasting. Now, I want to spend a little time on that particular chapter because it says so much about what the Lord sees. This particular Psalm 139 is one of the most powerful emotional psalms in the whole book of Psalms. The psalm may have resulted from years of reflection from long after David's bout he had with his sin rather with Bathsheba, as the king began to understand humans' moral weakness on the hand and the power and the grace of God on the other. What should strike us about this psalm is David's desire that God knows him very well, that no corrupt part of himself should escape God's gaze. Our natural inclination is to hide our sins, like Adam and Eve tried to do. But David had learned that confession and transparency are essential if recovery and forgiveness and redemption are going to take place. Search me, O God, he says, and know my heart, and see if there is any wicked way in me. David petitions God. He longed for the spiritual and moral cleansing to create a closer relationship with God. Peace cannot be built on a facade. It will not flourish in dishonesty. Peace grows in a context of transparency with God in the person who seeks his will. So we need to be thinking about ourselves if there's anything we've been hiding from God. And we need to get rid of that and understand that it's the only way we can have peace is from God. I've got a little thing here I was noticing too as I was thinking about this reading today. There was a theology student one time that visited an elderly woman as part of his practical work that he had to do. As he was about to leave his visit, he said that he wanted to give her a promise from God's word, namely that the Lord is always with us. The woman said, "Son, that's not a promise. It's a fact. What facts are you working with in life? That the economy will improve, maybe? That you'll keep your job? That you're healthy and will be able to work? That you'll be able to keep living in your house? Our help is from the Lord. He is the maker of heaven and earth, and only from him we hear from the Bible, 'I am the Alpha and the Omega, who is and was and is to come, the Almighty.' Don't be afraid. I am the first and the last. I am the living one. I was dead, and now look, I'm alive forever and ever." That comes from the book of Revelation. God is not an emergency measure. It's impossible that God should ever be the end if he's not the beginning. So we need to lift our eyes on high and lean upon the Lord. So, who's your helper today? Our help is from the Lord. He is immovable in faithfulness. And let's have a prayer. Our Father in heaven, we recognize that you are all seeing. You know our good points and you know our bad ones. We know, too, that you're a loving God. And you tell us in these love letters from you that when we recognize that you're there, ready, willing, and able to help us to do better. Help us to repent from all of those things that are against you. And help us to realize that you give us strength and you'll help us if it's our desire to improve. We thank you so much for those love letters you give us. And we pray this in Jesus' name. Amen. And that's it for today.
1: Ladies and gentlemen, thank you for tuning in to Military Broadcast Radio. 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

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Welcome or welcome back to that Gen X Friend podcast. And before I begin, as usual, I want to give a shout out to MB Radio. Thank you. And also, not just MB Radio, thank you for all the people who continue to listen. And hopefully you're getting something out of it, even if it's just to, I don't know, hear somebody share. So let's get to it, right? I'm going to read today's title because, I don't know how else to introduce this. The title is Ode to the Cone of Shame and its Consequential Coercions Under Duress. Okay, I know that, say that five times really fast, right? Oh my goodness. No, I'm good. I'm doing this podcast on this because, as the description says, my Furby baby, excuse me, my fur baby really recently had surgery, minor surgery. And of course, I knew it was coming. I even asked him, like, does he have to wear the cone of shame? We're going to call him Jojo. This will be his pen name, okay? So, like, does Jojo have to wear a cone of shame? And I think the tech kind of, from the vet, she kind of sounded like, don't you know this by now? Which I don't blame her. I knew the answer. I just had to ask. It's like, yeah, it's going to have to be on for like 10 to 14 days. And to anybody who's had fur babies, and especially ones who've had to take their fur babies in for any sort of anything that caused this right to happen, caused them to have to wear the cone of shame, we all sort of dread it because we know what's coming, and for those who don't know, you've probably seen it on like shows or even commercials. Like, they give you this, depending what and where the location of this whatever procedure was done at, they could potentially give them a less rigid cone of shame. However, this was not a choice for my fur baby, not for Jojo. So for those who can have the softer ones, I've never had that for any of my fur babies. I even asked him, like, can he have a more claspable one, like softer one? They're like, no, because he needed stitches and all this stuff. So all I imagine, as soon as they said that, I had already conjured up all these images already prior to asking the question. I already knew the answers to. I just saw this running into walls. The need to, not just running into walls, but how uncomfortable he was going to be and how, like, every time I would have needed to do something like feed him or whatever, give him water, take him out to do his business, I would have had to take it off of him and put it back on. And as much as we love our fur babies, they can be quite willful, especially when it comes to wearing the cone of shame. And I imagine this endless, well, not endless, 10 to 14 days, but daily and however many hours, but frequent fights and struggles, like, the struggles, real people, the struggles to get it back on him. And no, he hasn't disappointed. He has not disappointed. We've had some struggles. But, it's always something that's happening in my life or that I'm encountering that
brings about these topics in a, this is owed, this is dedicated to JoJo, his, under his, he's going under his pin name. There's a reason for this, and maybe one day I will reveal it to you, hopefully soon, whatever soon means. But, you know, and this period of trying to take care of him after his surgery, after, you know, because you can't have him chew out his stitches. That'd be bad, right? And give him medication and all the little things that I've had to do as sort of took over the schedule. And what sort of, lessons, not that I didn't think about these things before, but it's been enlightening. So this is what I want to talk about. Wow, that was, that's sort of the, I'm giving you the abstract of what the podcast is going to be about, but there will be some humor, because you can't talk about the cone of shame with some without some humor. So let's use JoJo as the example, because this is dedicated to him after all. You know, when I was telling people, because I had to roofie the dude. I had to roofie JoJo because he has anxiety. You know, the vet gave me some pills. They're like, oh, make him chill out. And it was not a chill pill. It was more a roofie. Like, I had to roofie him multiple times. Poor thing. Poor JoJo had to be roofied. And I felt the betrayal in his eyes. And the morning when I took him into the vet for his procedure, I had to roofie him. I had to roofie him. I know I say roofie because I don't want to say medicated, because it sounds terrible when you have to medicate your own pets. And it's the same sort of medication they give humans like us for anxiety. But anyways, I'm just going to use the term roofie. I had to roofie him the night before, and he and I had to sleep on the couch, right? Because I had done this prior to for blood tests and stuff, and he was so out of it. He was stumbling all over the place. I didn't know what to do. The first time I did it, I had to walk him up the stairs. He wasn't walking up the stairs, so I kind of had to pick him up, like half drag, half pick him up, and it was just... it was a clown show. So I stayed downstairs, basically didn't sleep, and envisioned all these, what was to come for the next week and a half or 2 weeks. Anyways, I took him in. Of course, I did the fur baby mama thing. I cried. And, the day went by. I should have taken those freaking anxiety pills. Anyways, but yeah, I was anxious the whole day. I go and pick him up, and they hand me this plastic. It's labeled 30 inches, right? So the cone is, because he's the size of him is rather big, I guess. 30 inches of like rigid plastic. And they're like, yeah, no, you have to keep this on him the entire time, because if he rips out his stitches on his, it's on his leg, that would be very bad, because infections and, well, then further surgery and so on. So, man, I took him home. He was still, of course, woozy. He was still roofied from this morning and also his procedure. He was just like, you know, like we are when we're drunk, but maybe not quite as animated for us military people. So as soon as I brought him home, regardless of how
medicated he was and so on, I had to put that thing right onto him, because like for fur babies to lick their wounds, that's natural. That's just a natural thing. Even though he was, let's just call him extremely drunk, I knew it was going to happen. Even though I didn't want to do it, I felt bad and guilty and to put it on him, right? Because we have given him this label of cone of shame. But I think there was a new AT&T commercial. They call it the Elizabethan collar. You know how back in the day, like the queens and used to wear this rigid, like lace looking thing. Anyways, I thought it was cute, but too bad most people know this cone as the cone of shame. So I put it on him, and he not only looks miserable from the surgery, he looks miserable. Like, really, really, mom? Like, I'm already feeling drunk and miserable, and I don't know what's happening, and you're gonna put this thing on me? Like, somehow his gaze, like how he can express his emotions, and they have emotions, man. For all this, fur baby parents, we know how they can express themselves through their gaze and how they look at you. Man, that look was, I felt like I was like, I felt bad. I felt horrible, right? And the cone of shame thing. And each time thereafter that I had to take it off for him to eat, to take him out, every time I put it on there, of course, he became more and more lucid. The look he gave me became more powerful, let's say. Yeah. He has very, very expressive eyes. Let's just say that. Right? But I knew, although I felt the guilt, I felt like, I don't want to do this to you, baby, but we have to. Like, I have to protect you because you don't know any better. You don't know any better not to lick at your wound, not to perhaps chew at it because it's itchy, because it's healing. And it resulted me in talking to him and explaining to him, like, listen, Jojo, like, dude, mama don't want to do this to you either. But I can't help it. I can't help it. I don't want you to go through this again because you tore out your stitches. And he would just look at me because it's uncomfortable to wear because it's rigid, right? It's sitting on his neck and all this stuff. He's usually laying down with his, like, on his side or whatever. The best way so it can lay flat so it's not, so he can get comfortable. However, he is giving me side eye or straight up staring at me. Like, it was a very, like, I'm going to get you. I'm going to get you. Eventually, as like couple days in, he would give me the, like, you know how anybody who's ever watched Shrek puts in boots, does a big, huge eyeball, like, you know, it just fills up his, and it looked like he would, like, his eyes were watering, like, mama, why? like, he would do that. I was already trying to give him extra TREATs. He's laying right here. I don't want to get him excited and all kinds of crazy. I was already trying to give him extra TREATs during the day when he was more lucid to compensate for why he had to wear the cone of shame on top of me. Like, sometimes I'm like, dude, don't look at me like that. Like, I would be not angry, but frustrated. Sometimes I would be pleading. Sometimes I'm like, I'm so sorry. I was just so full of guilt. I would explain it to him. I would give him extra goodies, what we can call it goodies because he does not know that word. And also on top of that, I was already giving him extra goodies to get the medication down,
right? Because he had to take antibiotics, he had to take pain medication, and this was like twice a day, morning and night. But as days went on, like, I felt like whenever I put it on him, right, this is where the consequential coercions under duress came in. Like, the look he would give me, it was so devastating. I felt like he was grabbing at my heart. I'm like, how could you do this to me? You know, I felt it, man. He got me. He got me good. This is not perceived. This is real. Like, I can see it in his eyes. And then I would give him more and more goodies under duress, because I was feeling the pressure, because I was feeling guilty. I was feeling a range of emotions where, not just with fur baby parents, right? I know parents will also understand where our kids will look at us sometimes, because we are doing something for them in a moment they do not understand. And it could be young to even older kids, because, well, you know, when we're young, we're kind of lacking. Not because of anything we did wrong, but because of our lack of living, right? And this is where I came up. This is what I wanted to talk about, using JoJo as an example, right? But it goes into so much more than just our fur babies, our children. It life for any person who's living, and those we involve into our lives, like that are conscious, right? Have some sort of consciousness, such as our fur babies. Living will bring about various events that would cause real or perceived shame. Like for this, right? For JoJo, it's the cone of shame. Because, and why, I don't know who coined this cone of shame thing. Why are we shaming our fur babies? I mean, it's funny. I really think there's dark sense of humor to it, and I appreciate it. But who came up with this cone of shame thing? Thanks, maybe? But in a sense, like I'll give an example. It doesn't have to be the physical rigid cone of shame we wear on our necks, or our pets wear on our fur babies wear on our necks. But when I had my son while I was active duty, this is FYI, I don't have too much information. Well, I was breastfeeding. And the cone of shame, my cone of shame is that, well, you know, you got to go back to work and it doesn't matter. And there have been days where, this is back in the day when we starched our uniforms, people. Okay. And they were like ovens on top of that. But it was especially shameful when I walked around, not because I wanted to, but consequences of living and becoming a mother and breastfeeding in the Marine Corps active duty. There was no pumping area. We didn't have that when I was in. So I had two wet marks on my pockets, and people be like, and they knew I had just come off of maternity leave. Oh, what's going on there? I'm like, I just did that on purpose. I poured two, you know, things of water down my uniform. You know, I was already walking around shameful, feeling shame, right? Like the cone, because, you know, not that I was walking into walls, but I was walking into people who are walls.
and making that clanking noise, right? Because they were walls. You can't really talk to people like that. And they'd be like, they knew, but it was deliberate. So I felt this shame, this temporary shame, right? I knew eventually it would end because obviously, but for the time being, it felt like I felt guilty. I felt shameful. Right? But it was a part of my life. It was a part of my becoming a mother and so on and so forth. And there's nothing I could do about it but to get over it and not to wear it proudly, because it is still, it happens, but people want to make fun of it. So stuff like that. And also, you know, I can use another example. When we go through puberty, right? And everybody has gone through it and will go through it. You get pimples, you get your voice changes for men, for boys, for girls, you know what happens there. And there are times where there's nothing that we can do about it, but we wear as like this cone of shame. We're on top of, not only can we not change it because it's part of life, right? There's like, we make it worse on ourselves. And there's nothing that anybody can say to us that can make it better. And I don't compare ourselves to JoJo, but in a way that JoJo lacks consciousness to like, oh, I have to do this because if I rip out my stitches, blah, blah, blah, things would go badly. But from a parent's point of view, from somebody, even from, it doesn't have to be parents, from a friend, whatever, who's trying to explain these things. Like, this is part of it. Everybody has to go through it. But it's the label. It's the cone of shame, the invisible cone of shame we all wear for all kinds of things that life brings about that we cannot change. Granted, this was, you know, he had to get surgery. But some things are not of our control that happens, right? Obviously, I was the one to control the need to get it, because I didn't want whatever on his leg to grow a third eyeball and wink at me. I don't know. I just needed it gone because he was licking at it. Anyways, I digress. But then we wear this invisible cone of shame, running into walls, because we don't know how, because we have done lost our minds over whatever. And like him, although it's clear, right, his cone is clear, he doesn't know how to operate within this projection. It protrudes over his head, like about, I don't know, this much. So he has to then learn to navigate with this rigid thing on his head, walking about the same space he knows how to navigate when he doesn't have it. And we are the same way when these temporary or maybe even permanent, depending on what happens, right? Like becoming a mom, but that's permanent. It wasn't just the uniform thing. It's a whole slew of like you take your baby out and they had a number two that was super, like it cleared out the whole freaking place. Kind of thing. There's nothing you can do about it, but it's not shameful. Yet we wear this invisible cone of shame, walking around, bumping into things because now we don't know how to navigate. Right? But there's nobody, and that's the sad thing. There's nobody, I don't know if there's nobody. We seldom have somebody like by our side, like, oh, this is normal, right? Maybe you do. I've never had that. There was nobody, like I do with my fur baby, JoJo, like, dude, you have to, this is just part of it, right? And there's also, for us humans, really seldom people giving us goodies to help us get past these temporary
need to wear a cone of shame, or not a need, right? But that we feel the need to wear these things. Invisible. And everybody can see it. Everybody can see it. In a way, I think it's better that we don't have, it's okay. Here's a goodie. Like, then we feel like anytime we encounter anything that's brings about real perceived shame, that we need to give ourselves goodies. I don't know. That's a question that I think it's not a black and white thing. Sometimes it's okay to have some ice cream. You'll feel better later, you know, or whatever. Do whatever. Whatever is a goodie for you. That's normal. That's not I'll go drink a whole keg of whatever. If that's the goodie. And, you know, as military people, we tend to do that. We use alcohol for good occasions, bad occasions, fantastic occasions, or doom, gloom, joy, excitement, whatever. Anyways. But sometimes, even though when we know is best, let's say when we're dealing with friends or whatever, kids that must go through something, and they feel, they internalize what's happening and they feel shame for whatever reasons. You can give all kinds of, there's all kinds of occasions that will bring about this. And we can sit there and we have to explain it over and over again, as frustrating as it could be. Like, I got frustrated. Sometimes he's giving me this stink eye. I'm like, dude, there's nothing I can do. You have to do this, or else we're going to have to go through this again. I'm going to have to roof you. You're going to have to go through and the cone. And we have to, what it feels like, endlessly explain why

this. You can right now remove the cone of shame, but I know, you know, that if they remove this thing preventing them from, like JoJo, chewing on his leg and removing that, the stitches, it would be, the end result would be a lot worse because there would be a gash, the infection, and the consequences could be numerous, right? And he might have, JoJo might have to wear his cone of shame for even longer because he caused more damage than he has now. And likewise, for whoever you're trying to help and they just won't listen, and the moment you want to give up, it would be so much easier to give up than to get the stink eye, here's an example, right? And as we've gotten, so as JoJo wore longer and longer and longer, like the first few days, he would actually pick up his head. He would like try to turn and run away, but I'm like, no, we're putting this on. And then you can see him like, okay. But as the days went on, he actually just stopped picking up his head. He would just lay there like, no, I'm not doing this. And I would have to physically pick up his head with one hand and then try to put this thing on him as he's just like, I'm just going to play dead. I don't care. He became more like passive aggressive. I'm just not going to do this. You can put it on me, but I'm not helping you. I'm not picking on my head at all. So we can encounter all this too, right? But I knew as much as I wanted to give up this whole deal and just like, fine, whatever. I knew I couldn't. So I had to go through it. I had to talk to him. I had to give him copious amounts of goodies and try to do the best I could to pacify him, because I know he doesn't understand. He feels trapped. He doesn't know why he's running into, you know, walls, chairs. And when he goes and lays down on his bed, he's running into the bed and he just can't get comfortable. He's laying his faces on this plastic thing. Why is mom being mean to me? I just had to suffer through it. And compensate, I guess, under duress, because those looks that he gives me are powerful. Like, he's like a Jedi Knight, I swear. I'm telling you, it's crazy. But when it comes to people, regardless of who we're trying to help, just like with JoJo, I knew things were, I had to, you know, try to make him feel good about it, at least, because he doesn't understand. But I was so not prepared to the degree that he had, how he had learned to use those looks, like Puss in Boots, like the big old eyes, like, oh, to me, how good he got at it. And when, especially with children, right? It doesn't have to be children. I keep coming back to children because, you know, they do the same thing. But with whoever, it's not just the eyes. It's the emotions. It's the cry in their voice. It's the distress they're feeling from whatever needs to be done. They feel like, I know this has to be done, but I'm wearing this invisible cone of shame and I'm running into walls. And I don't know what to do. Just relieve me of this right now. I will feel so much better. But you know. Yeah. No, I'm sorry. This is for your own good, right? And to give in, we cannot give in like I gave in to JoJo. Right? Because I have there's a level of power and control that we have over our pets, right? Because, you know, thank God they don't have opposable thumbs and so on and so forth. And I'm sure there are very smart furries that will do all kinds of things. But nonetheless, because they love us, they will stay with us, and we have a level of control over them, not like we do with other human beings. And to pacify with

0: goodies or to pacify with relenting on this thing that needs to be done, whether they feel real shame or not. Because just for for those who need drug rehab, right? I mean, there's a level of stigma attached to it, right? And the shame is understandable, right? It could be real or perceived. I think they're both in our society. So, and all they want to do is, for whatever reason, even if they want to be rehabbed really bad, there's a shame. They just want to take it off. They're like, I can't handle this. And to give in or to give goodies, you know what the goodies are, right? That's probably not a good idea. And we must stand firm and say, you know what? And as many ways as possible, as many times as possible, with appropriate within the situation. Of course, if people don't want to be helped, they seldom can be, because there's nothing we can do. We cannot control. We do not have the level of control we do over our fur babies. So obviously, this has to be appropriately applied. We have to do what we have to do and stand firm and not give in, right? So do not be coerced under duress from their emotions, the pleading, and all this stuff. Like, if I'm sure JoJo can cry and, you know, not just only use his big eyes that looks like they're watering him about to cry. Man, he's good at it. But humans are capable of a lot more than that, expressive ways, right? Don't do it. I have to admit, I did collapse under duress from his puppy dog eyes, but I knew there was nothing bad can happen. But like, I'm not feeding him. He's not like, Mom, give me some more of those drugs. Don't ruin me again. He's not asking for that. But that's why. And the sad thing about it, not just sad. And what really surprised me is that, because for anybody who has fur babies, we know how hard it is to give them medication. So I had to buy a whole bunch of those pill pocket things, right? And they can smell it. Like, I had to like come up with a different way so I did not physically touch the pill pocket and the pills. And I had, man, anyways, I came up with a whole bunch of stuff, which did help. But I know he can still taste it. That's the one thing that did surprise me. Because when I had to roofie him before, he did not like it. I had to like physically shove it down his throat. Maybe because I changed up the routine, like how I did it. But I know he can still taste it after a while, because he at first spit it out. I think in some ways he also almost knew, oh, this is helping me not be in pain and whatever. He actually took the medication willingly. I'm not saying and had to pick it back up like, you're gonna eat this, a few times, but he didn't fight me so much with that. It's just this cone of shame, right? That's the part I'm like, oh my goodness gracious, we do the same thing. Perhaps it's not so much as the whatever we need to do that stops us from wanting to do it, but it's this cone, this invisible rigid cone that makes us run into walls, run into people, and it's because everybody sees it. Because when it's with people, it's like, why do I feel like I have this invisible tattoo on me that says kick me? You know what I'm saying? So it's, but when we have that invisible cone of shame, it's almost unbearable. It, on top of all the stuff, it's like adding an insult to injury, right? And so that, I was like, wow, we are, as humans, when we, the cone of shame, right? When we like whether it's from society that they gave us, that they put the shame on us, or we are doing it to ourselves when we have this shame about us. It just seems like all we want to do is to not make it so visible, not make it that we have to, like, we just feel out of sorts. Like, I don't know what to do. I don't even know how to walk anymore. Just in this. And that momentary, like, I just want relief right now because I can't put up with another day when all, it's not endless, when we know there's an end to this, because most of the stuff that happens, I'm not saying there's no permanent things that we have to deal with that people shame us for, but most of life comes with these waves of events that brings about shame, whether we do it to ourselves or other people are doing it. We just want it to end, and we're willing to do whatever we need to do to compensate for it, like giving ourselves goodies, doing things under duress by ourselves, by other people, like, or from when you're helping people, you feel like, man, I feel so guilty. I got to do something for these people. And it ends up not being good. And the end result is that, yeah, the world will shame us for countless things. And we will also shame ourselves for countless things, right? But when we can logically, not like me with JoJo, obviously JoJo's smart, but he doesn't think like we do. But if we can just step back and logically think it out, think out the consequences that will result from removing right now, getting the relief from this real or perceived shame. The end result could be a lot worse. And this, it could be permanent. It could be permanent. Like, if we stop now and quit what we have to do to correct the situation, to get past the situation, like, there's nothing I can do to, like, my pockets were wet from, you can't go pump somewhere. I just had to get through it. I just had to remove my infant when he did a number two that was like a nuclear bomb, right? Like, there's nothing I can do. We just have to get past it. Suck it up and drive on, right? Embrace the suck. Not in a detrimental way, but in some cases, yes, that should be the model. And just to remember, this too shall pass. This too shall pass, because if we do not let this pass, we will be mired in the shame. It will become permanent because we will be so in the cycle of not being able to deal with it, causing further damage and having to put on that cone of shame again, using JoJo as the example. If he tore out his stitches because I just didn't want to give him that, the cone of shame to wear, he would have to probably wear longer. Heck, he might, for infection's sake, right, he could lose his leg, and where would we go there? So, because we are cognizant, we are humans, yeah, sometimes people hand us a cone of shame to wear, and sometimes we put it on ourselves, but regardless, we are logical. We can think through this and just remember the consequences. The consequences could be, if we don't go through this and embrace the suck and suck it up and drive on for a temporary period, for a short period of time. It might seem forever, I get that. For a short period of time, we must put this on, whether it is from you or the external world, and get through it. And we don't have to ever wear it again, technically speaking, for the same situation, right? But we get used to it. And the next one that somebody hands the cone of shame, we don't, I'm not taking it. Or you don't have to feel so guilty, right? Get through some of this stuff. so it doesn't become permanent fixture in our lives. And this too shall pass. And with JoJo, it's passing. He understands. I'm not saying he understands, but he will understand this is not forever when it's not forever, right? So with humor and all this involved, because I'm not saying it's easy when dealing with those who might be combative for a number of reasons, because, well, there are fur babies or people who just don't understand the logics of it. Sometimes they're running into you with their rigid cone of shame and it's hurting. You cannot, if it's, person that's, you're not the person who's wearing this invisible cone, right? You are somebody who loves these people. That's just something also from the perspective of a helper, of somebody who's loving somebody who's going through it. We also have to suck it up and drive on and embrace the suck and find a humor, find the, you know, and maybe talk about it, share it, talk to people, and make it not so stigmatized for whatever reason, right? And there are some things that shame is not improperly placed. Depending on what it is, I'm sure you can imagine, there's a level of shame that should be brought about for whatever, right? But nonetheless, we don't have to wear it forever, depending on the situation, right? The world will always bring you another set of issues and whatever that perhaps you feel shame about. But consider the logics of it and work it through and help other people talk about it. When we shed light on things like this, I think it makes it various things less shameful. And it removes a lot of the times when we're walking around bumping in walls, bumping in people, because of this perceived shame for no obvious reason than other than the fact that we don't know that we don't have to be ashamed of it, right? Because it's incorrectly applied. So the long and short of it is that I dedicate this to JoJo and his cone of shame and all his running into walls and into me and his crazy stares into teaching me this lesson that, wow, as humans, I believe that if we can work things out in our minds, logically speak out and talk about things, a lot of this shame that comes about will not exist. And we will be a lot more willing to go through what we have to go through, because we know from the bottom of our hearts, from the bottom of our soul, that some things have to be done to get to a better place. So that's it. This has been a long, long podcast. So anyways, I don't know. We don't have to wear the cone of shame, and we don't have to do things under duress when we can use our minds to calculate, to balance out what is the risk and benefit ratio to this, right? Anyways, I think I've droned on long enough. I hope you guys are doing well. I think about you guys all the time, and I really appreciate guys listening to me, and have a blessed day. 2 weeks from now, hopefully, no more cone of shame, right? Have a blessed day.
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Good morning, good morning. What a beautiful, beautiful day. June 15, 2026. Here we are, MBRadio.us, your military station to let military veterans have their voice. My name is MJ. My show here is The World of Conscious Positive Thinking. Wow, people, what energy is going on? Today, we're going to be Are You My Father? I promised I was going to do the father masculine side because we did Are You My Mother, the female side. And I felt, oh, you know, last time I did it like the Monday after the Mother's Day. And I think something hit with some folks that said maybe if we would have had this information before Mother's Day, this would have made a lot more sense for me going into, especially when we still have opposing views or a little bit of friction with our parents and wondering why, whether we are biologically their child, whether we have been adopted, whether they're a stepchild, whether we're just kind of got into the family one way or another, and somebody became that person of mentorship, that person of beauty, or that person that just helps. And for that matter, then I look at it as, okay, this time I'm going to do it the Monday before Father's Day. And then we had such a weekend. Oh my goodness. So it was Flag Day. It was the president's birthday with the UFC something. Okay, some kind of fighting going on. I don't follow. But anyway, I really tried hard to do the historical thing, especially I'm a flight girl. We all know I'm a flight girl, and I was air traffic and I was in special force. That those Blue Angels and those Thunderbirds over. Wow. Talk about heart. I mean, and then you had Zach Brown singing. See, that between his voice and those planes and the camaraderie, that is a patriotic thing for this veteran's heart. And I love it. I don't care what side of the aisle you are on. To be a patriot, we are both. And it was magical for me. I hope it was that magical for you. So we got to dive in. There's so many good things, and we have time to get through it. So today, let's start like we always do with our angel numbers, because our angel numbers always tell us what's going on today. So 061526, angel is resulting in the numbers 2. We are the 2s today. The angels are assisting you to feel balanced and harmonious. They are surrounding you. They are surrounding your home, the loved ones, bringing security and stability to all. The angel power word of the day is self-love. We talk about self-love out there. Are we giving it to ourselves? Or are we just going through the motions of life? Self-love, right? The number also contains the number 52 in today's world. And today's numbers allow the angels time to work behind the scenes for you to bring in that highest and the best outcome for all. Everything is falling into place magically, even if you can't see it. Believe in it. Have that faith to believe in that highest power of positivity. It is coming with these fire horses in the area of 2026. It is worth the wait for the perfect divine time. How many times have you heard that? If it's not the right time, it's not going to happen. Divine timing is for all then to be revealed. The angels reassure you that all is well and there's no need to rush. The angel number today contains the 26. Of course, we love that one, is knowing how to feel empowered when we feel compassion for others. They now ask that we feel the same compassion for ourselves because it's about self-love. It's very important for you to say no to requests that make you feel uneasy or you're not ready for. Trust that these sensations in your body are there as your inner compass into giving you a beautiful path. So listen, don't let that ego and judgment take over. And then we have the number 61 in this one today. This is another beautiful one. The angels are devoted in surrounding you with love, allowing yourself to accept love and to be loved. And it's the time that you truly love yourself unconditionally and put yourself first. Schedules in some time for a little pampering. You deserve it. That's self-love. We talked about that self-love a couple of episodes ago with this
We have to make sure that we're giving ourselves time to do what we want and to make sure that we commit to that happiness and let go of the energies that keep crawling into our mind. Relax the mind, clear our mind processes for divine to give us that satisfaction of our time going forward. Remember, it's divine timing. So the process is coming. The last number here is 15 on today's numbers. You have the ability to change any situation in your life by working closely with the angels. An open heart and magnetic glow will always allow to manifest many angelic blessings into your life. The angel says it's time to work your magic. Oh my gosh, this is so beautiful. So that is today. Today is a magical, magical day. And sometimes you would go, but why? We're going to get there. Why? Why today? However, let's go back because yesterday was also Flag Day. So a lot of us don't understand that Flag Day is not, it's not a national or a federal holiday, but Flag Day is observed on June 14th every year, an annual occasion commemorating the Continental Congress's official adoption of the Stars and Stripes as the national flag on June 14th, 1777. 1 year after our revolution, 1 year after our beautiful, glorious harmony of the birthday of America. The day also holds added significance as of this year. It commemorates and prepared for America's upcoming 250th, like we just mentioned, that will happen on July 4th. So federal holiday, the flag is a national observance, but it is not a federal holiday because it falls on a Sunday this year. Standard weekend schedules apply for banks and post offices. National Flag Week, President Donald Trump issued a White House presidential proclamation designating the week starting June 14, 2026 as National Flag Week. It all calls into the citizens and the government buildings to display their flag proudly, properly, and with honor and respect. June 14th also shares that same beautiful day as our U.S. Army. Hoo-ah! Army, happy birthday to you. Happy 251st. They were 1 year before we actually were established as America. So the father of the flag is General Sigrun. C-I-G-R-A-M. The Wisconsin school teacher adapted decades abdicating for the national observance of this flag and is called the Flag Birthday and the students in 1885. The official recognition, though, with President Woodrow Wilson, who issued the proclamation establishing that day in 1916. However, it wasn't signed into law by Congress until President Harry Truman in 1949. Wow. Just wow, huh? So, happy Flag Day. I hope we all had our flags out there, and I hope the patriotism and the bloods of the United States citizens flew that flag on your bikes, on your trucks. I saw them all over the place yesterday, and I was just, it was an incredibly proud. This weekend was also the big boy, 4014, the Union Pacific train that came around with his flags flying. I just have an overwhelming sense this whole weekend of being a proud veteran, a proud American, a patriot, and just loving life in the United States of our freedom. And there has to be so many thanks to all those heroes in our life who allowed our freedom here on this ground for us to be who we are. There is no other country in the world like our country. And so I wanted to make that very notable because it is truly just an amazing, beautiful thing. Okay, so let's get to then the new moon. So the new moon, here we go. So in perspective times, what is the new moon? Why do we have a new moon and what's going on with it? So this new moon, it's a super new moon. Super, super new moon. So this is the first of a super new moon, and it arrived in Gemini this time. And the time in Eastern Standard Time was last night at 10:54 p.m. So it is 24 degrees and 2 seconds into the Gemini as a super new moon. It is thematic energies that may us feel more intense at times. Why?
Because the Gemini is a little bit, they're like, the energies, I'm trying to be, that is such a beautiful zodiac because you never know what you're getting. You walk into a room who someone who is a Gemini, and sometimes you just don't know what you're going to get. And sometimes you have to have your guards up because you're like, okay, how's that going to affect them? So for the physical and the scientific perspectives, the physical energy sourcing the event comes from a combined gravitational pull of the sun and the moon known as the Syzygy alignment. Syzygy alignment. S-Y-Z-Y-G-Y. Oh my goodness. But it's a true alignment where the sun actually pulls, and it pulls bilaterally and it pulls unifiedly because we're straight in the middle. We're almost to our summer solstice. So gravitational sourcing, because the moon and sun are all lined up at the same side of the earth, that gravitational forces pulls together for the exact same direction pulling. The springle tides is the unified pull act that the energy sources exceptionally in its high-low ocean tides. So super new moons, you can expect those tides to be really, really, really high, almost like we know it as the spring tides. Super moon amplification, because this specifies into the new moon, and it occurs at the lunar perigee. It's the closest point to the Earth. Some of us have got to witness the alignment of Venus, Jupiter, and Mercury. They were all lined up, and Mercury was, you usually can't see it because it's always like against either the sun and it's off the opposite, but we got to see it. You can still see it. She's still out there. So the Gemini new moon in conjunction, it's that core source of energy, and it's a raw blend of sun, which is our vitality and our ego, and the moon, which is our emotions and our subconsciousness, and it is an air sign. Whew, the air sign. So as an air sign in Gemini, this sources are intellectual. It is highly communicative and it is beautiful energy. So all you have to do is get out there and feel that energy and you'll be able to have it. So give me 1 second, folks. Today, if you are on live, I'm trying to figure it out. Discover. Here we are. So we are on live on TikTok. Thank you, Joel. Joel has gotten me there and it is live. So if anybody wants to join in on TikTok, please join in and you'll see us on live and we'll go from there. Thank you so much for that. Going back to the Gemini in conjunction. And here you go. So that moon in the Gemini. So this source is of intellectual, highly communicative, and mentally restless energy. Why mentally restless? Because it's almost like a bipolar pull, right? Because you have the moon, you have the energy. That's a bipolar pull, right? So when you're scaling, so when we go out and we scale the energies of the new moon and the, any kind of moon and sun, when you start scaling, you can feel the energies of both pull, both of you, and then you twist your body around, and that's called scaling. And it is such a unique energetic. So if you live somewhere on a flat or on top of a mountain, where you can actually see the moon rise and the sunset, or the sun rise and the moon set at the same time, put both the palms of your hands, stretch them out like a tree, stand really tall, feel that energy. Believe it or not, I'm telling you, it's an incredible, incredible energy. So do it because it's great. The opposition here in this Gemini is the black moon of Lilith. This is where the Gemini gets this difference. You know, you don't ever know what somebody's thinking. You're trying to get in somebody's head, but that's your ego and your judgment working. Stand back until it presents itself. Stand back. And then you'll be able to source this energy. If you already know that it's not a good energy for you, connect with source. Who is source? These are your angels. These are your people, your guides, your God, you, whoever you believe in, and ask them, show me these things. Show me why I'm feeling this energy. Show me where I have to communicate. Show me where I have to balance in life. Show me these things, because this is where a lot of us need to be. And it becomes a beautiful, beautiful energy when we understand it. So the black moon of Lilith is that new moon sits directly opposite of that black moon Lilith in Sagittarius. Ooh,
You know where we're going, right? For those who know the zodiac, the cosmic tension acts as a powerful energy source for rebelling, a desire for radical freedom, and a push to speak unspoken truths, even if it causes minor social frictions. Be careful. Be careful, folks. Be careful on the social medias. Be careful what comes out of our mouth. Understand that we have choices of what to say, how to say. Don't allow our ego to be angry, to be frustrated. Don't judge people for how they dress, what they look, or what they say. Everybody is going through life on their own journey. Everybody has their own journey that they need to be on. So really think about that, because it's going to cause a little bit of a friction. New moons are supposed to be a magnifying of a lot of good energy. But if we're stuck and we haven't healed, it's going to take us down that rabbit hole. So this is another opportunity for us to heal that path again and honor it, saying, I understand. But right now, I can't think like that. I understand. But right now, I don't believe in that. I understand. Tell me how to switch that pattern of thinking, because it has to change. And then the harmonious trine is in Pluto. The new moon forms a very smooth, supportive angle to Pluto in Aquarius. You know, Aquarians, they're just beautiful, free, willy-pilly. And we love them because they make us laugh. They make us wander into things that may not necessarily be true to form, right? The Aquarian mind is the mind that reaches the stars. And that's how I see the Aquarians. The new moon forms that smooth, supportive angle, and it acts as a very deep, subtle force to transformational energy, helping people release those old mental habits and step into that personal power through collective community building. It is just, if you're planning to channel this energy, then you would like to explore specific rituals for Gemini of the new moon, and maybe tap into the Sagittarians as well, because that Pluto is Sagittarian and it's coming at us. So that is the new moon. It is quick. It's easy. You can make it as hard as you want or as easy as you want. Knowing what's coming in, then we say, hello, I've been expecting you. And have a game plan, right? We veterans always have a game plan, right? Plan A, B, and C, you know, and after C, well, you know, wing it. But we just have to push through. That's the bottom line. Pushing through, and that makes it so much easier and nicer and more balanced, because we already know we have a plan and we push through. So that is our moon. I'm going to take a quick break here. And then when we come back, we got to start Are You My Father? It's a beautiful a wonder. It's a beautiful awakening. And it's a beautiful awareness of how precious that masculine energy in our life really is. So we're going to do a little patrioticness here. We're going to go with Mr. Red, White, and Blue with Coffee Anderson. And then when we come back, we're going to dive right into our fathers, and let's see how that works out for all of us. You're watching Military Broadcast Radio. I am MJ here on the World of Conscious Positive Thinking.

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3: Hey, welcome back. I don't know, TikTok fans, I'm trying hard. I don't know if I'm doing it right or wrong. I do see it's playing through MBR, so I don't know about 2CAP, but I will figure this out if you're on 2CAP. If not, go to MBR Talk, and they have it live on TikTok. Okay. Are we ready, fathers? Father's Day, here we are. We cannot be any more blessed to have our fathers in our life, understanding the physical, the emotional, the energetic, and the spiritual journey of fatherhood. Yep, some of us have a wonderful father relationship. Some of us don't. Some of us don't even know who our biological father is. Some of us were raised by mentor fathers. Some of us were mentored by our teachers or our grandparents or somebody else. You know, maybe our father was a veteran and was a true hero and gave his life. And here we are having to be raised by somebody else. There is a plethora of different emotions that goes with fathers. So here we go. We're going to welcome all of our fathers in. And today is not merely about celebrating fathers. Okay. I want to be very clear. It's about understanding the father principle. Some of us had really extraordinary fathers. Some had absent fathers due to whatever. And then some had fathers who did the best they could with what they knew from their father or from their past. Okay. And sometimes those old belief patterns, they're really hard to break. And when they're really hard to break, we kind of start understanding and want to blame that parent. Especially today, we're going to be blaming the father. Why? Because of our emotional scarring or our inner child trauma or something that we couldn't place and understand at the time. Not that it was wrong, right, and different. I'm not saying it. I am saying that understanding of time and understanding where we are. Okay. So some never knew their fathers. Some people, they don't even, like I said, don't even know who their father was. Some found fathers in military leaders or coaches, pastors, grandfathers, mentors, teachers, even friends. Today, we're going to explore this really in a deeper question. What is a father? What is a father? And perhaps even more importantly than what is a father, what does that father energy within us seek to teach? Okay. What were they trying to teach us? Have we sat back and looked in our childhood that there were certain things that we got mad and we're still mad about, but they really tried to do the right thing at the time. They tried to put us in that line of a light journey or an easier path. And our egoic tempers as a child or a young adult, we couldn't see it. So we're going to break it all down here. What is a father? Have you thought about it? What's that physical definition? What is a father? A father traditionally is defined as a male parent, a masculine energied male parent, biological male. That's the physical definition of a father. Yet fatherhood extends beyond biology today. A father now may be the biological father, an adopted father, a stepfather, a grandfather, a mentor, a teacher, a military person, a police officer, somebody who is a protector. Ooh, did I give something away? A protector? Maybe I did. Spiritual guides, elders, pastors. Fatherhood is just not simply a title. Fatherhood is a big responsibility. Just like motherhood that we talked about a month ago. There's four pillars of fatherhood. There's for a healthy father providing, it provides protection. That word keeps coming up with father. Remember the word of the mother was compassion. The father, masculine energy, is protection. That's number one. So you have the number one of a mother is compassion. The number one of a father is protection. It's amazing why, if we look at history, why our armies or our military branches were mostly men. They stepped out to protect, just like our Civil War, just like Normandy, just like Germany, just like all these other wars that we go into, because we see them as not supportive, as protecting those that we love or the country, right? As military people, it is what? Man, country, and God, right? Those things. So the four for the father pillars are protection, division, direction, and presence. Many people remember the gifts that they received from their father. Others remember the gifts that they never received, but both shape the soul, whether you had it or whether you didn't have and receiving it. It is always that presence of the soul of our inner childness. So when we hear the word father, what's the first feeling that might arise within you? Write it. Give it to me. Let me see what's going on out there, right? Let's see what's happening. So if that's the case, does the feeling rely as not feeling loved or being loved? Feeling respected or not feeling respected? Understanding their anger. So we took on their anger for whatever their anger courses were that we were taught. A loss. I feel the loss of my father. It's 26 years I've lost my father. Right? So yeah, I do feel that loss. I felt the love. He loved us. He was always wanting us to strive to be the best that we possibly could. The respect. My father was a very respectful. He made sure that we had respect. You respect your elders, you respect your teachers. You respect any authoritative person who is trying to lead you into a world of good. He gave me that. He's the one who gave me these things. The loss of my father. My father's words when losing somebody is remember that they were a good man or a good woman. When we lose somebody. Gratitude. He was always full of gratitude. He loved God. He was a Lutheran and he understood, you know, God. Confusion. Sometimes there's confusion. Sometimes we break out of the molds, but it's not right or wrong. It's because they're old belief patterns. And even though we were taught these old belief patterns, and the new, we're evolving humans, right? Humans evolve. And so sometimes those patterns don't fit society anymore. Hence that child between 18 and 25 trying to find its way in life will always come back with something to their parents going, give me that. You don't know. That's not how it is anymore. I remember those words. I remember being that child going, that's not right. That's not how it is anymore. I understand that's your belief pattern in the small little town, but now I'm in the big world in big cities or other countries. And if I would follow that pattern, I would sink. And I did. I was taught to trust everybody until you prove me wrong. That's a good way to be because I love people for that. But I got really hammered. My father's words. Why would you not trust somebody? Okay. I believe in good. I do. But in some instances, I still didn't have the street smarts. I didn't, even in the military. I told you my stories of the military with the Brooklyn ladies and the Harlem ladies. It was a realism that I had to get tough skin. I had to grow a bigger block on my shoulder. And now look at me, how many years later, I'm removing all those blocks. If you think forcibly that you're going to kick, bite, scratch, punch, kill somebody because you're angry, that's awful. That's on you. You need help. If you allow that anger. So all answers here for a father are really welcomed in this segment. If you have a question or if you're having a rough patch with your dad or you did and now they're gone and now you have shame or remorse or guilt or whatever, we can release these patterns. And that's all they are. Is these are patterns that we go through. So if we're on that's the physical side. So if we're looking on the metaphysical side of our father, throughout history, the father archetype represented the divine masculine. So I kid around. I have a beautiful neighbor who was truly For years, he was a mentor in my life as a father figure, since I had lost my father figure. Farmer Dan was a lot. I have a lot of father figures in the military. I had Sergeant Mazur, and he was another beautiful person in my life. However, going back to the metaphysical, or the divine masculine, I had a lot of masculine energy growing up. I didn't really have a lot of feminine energy. So in the metaphysical father throughout history, the father archetype represents that masculine divine energy. Not a man, not a gender. It's an energy. So the masculine principle represents structure, stability, leadership, protection, boundaries, action, courage. Wow. These are masculine principles. So when we tap in, if we're balanced, we can tap into these masculine energies as a female. There are females who, as mothers with children and their husbands go off to war, they have to bring these qualities back in, which is why, to me, Father's Day for women, it has to be so important. You have to understand, yeah, the book, men are from Mars, women are from Venus. I get it, because they have their own structure. It's a balance. The mother brings in this, the father has to bring in this. If we don't have a father figure, then the mother has to bring the father energy to have a well-balanced child or be balanced within herself going forward, right? We don't have to be all feminine or we don't have to be all masculine. We can be both. We can have the energies within. I told you, I'm not LGBTQ. However, I did like sports. I did like hunting and fishing, and I still do. I still like these things. Why? Because I feel like I have a good balance of my mom and my dad. My dad taught me hunting and fishing. My dad taught me sporting. My mom taught me Girl Scouts. My dad taught me how to do carpentry. He's beautiful. He used to build tables and chairs, and he used to build all these things. I have my hair that's tickling me. So yeah, this is where this all comes from. So the father always asks, where are you going? Where the mother often always asks, how are you feeling? Right? So I'm going damn crazy. And to my mother, it would be like, I'm losing my mind. There, look, I just put both of those together. Isn't that a wonderful feeling that you know that you can speak it? You know that where the energies are coming from. And both questions are very necessary. Why? Because fathers, as a builder, spiritually, the father archetype, that builds and it builds and it builds. And it's beautiful because that father archetype, it can build homes, it can build traditions, communities, legacies. Look how many in history, legacies of men who stood as the protector, as the builders, right? The father energy creates those containers through which life can then grow. Does that make sense? So not that women cannot, I don't want it, but this is Father's Day. This is honoring that masculine energy that we have learned, even as female energies, that it is such a necessity to learn this. Why? Well, let's call a spade a spade. I know that when my father crossed, okay, my mom had a very hard time because there was certain rules in the marriage after 30 something years that they played. They played together. So he did one thing and she did the other. Was not expecting an early loss of life at 60 years old with my father. 26 years he's been gone. And for 26 years, she's had to learn about different things inside her home. You know, I've lived in Florida, my brother in the West Coast and my sister in Jersey. She was the closest to be there to help. Did my sister understand some of those other mechanics? I think she had to ask her own husband because we're still in the men do this and women, you know, men, they would deal with the cars and the mechanicals and the electricals and the plumbings and stuff like that of a home, the outside, where the mother would clean the home and prepare the inside. It was very a traditional family where one would do one and one would do another. So the loss, I can just imagine if I felt the loss of my father with the knowledge of sports and hunting and fishing and questions asked of what, you know, I'm tying a fly and do I use chartreuse or do I use something else here? What's the, you know, match the hatch, you would tell me. So I'm tying flies and you'd say, match that hatch. My brother took that on very well, you know, the very avid outdoorsman. And my sister, I think, went more on the feminine side, but loved the sports side to it. Just wasn't into the hunting and fishing so much.

learned that it's not so necessary in this energy. It's not so necessary in this era of time. And we can release those things. And we don't have to be so hard pressed on it to make us being thwarted by others. So that is just a commonality, a common reality of the father as we, as the builder, right? So in a spiritual father sense, there's a lot of traditions that describe our creator using father, my neighbor, father, my farmer Dan, who was always looking after me and my kids as a single mom with two kids. He was always there to lend his masculine approach to us as well. And he would make a comment saying, you know, he would always make God a he. And he would say, you know, he made man before he made woman. I was like, well, see, in my philosophy, you've already proclaimed him to be a he. How, what if it's a she? And he looks at me. He would look at me and he would be like, and where are you from? I'm like, I'm from the same place everybody else is from. I'm just asking, do we have a knowledge that it's a he? Do we? What if it's omnious? What if it is bilaterally balanced, which I believe it is? Father, mother, God. And he couldn't understand it. But as a spiritual sense of a father, those people who believe in the spiritual realm of coming from religion to spirituality and feeling the spiritual of the divine I am into the consciousness. And so many traditions describe the creator using it as a father symbol. Not because God is male. God is omnipotent and God is an energy. So because the father principle represents guidance, wisdom, stewardship, and protection, these are all qualities of what somebody would read in their religional practices as God's attributes. The spiritual father helps discover other discoveries such as purpose, character building, service to others, service to country, service to man. Where's your services? And then your truths. The greater spiritual fathers led through just examples of it. Look how many examples we might be able to pull up on that. So it's an incredible energy that is very strong energy. And it's very strong to protect, because though the masculine energy can't reproduce an offspring, it definitely needs the feminine for it to produce it. Let's not understand biological differences of the body that help produce. You know, the only thing I can come off the top is a seahorse, who both male and female. I'm sure there's other beautiful creatures that can do the same thing. But on the seahorse, the male seahorse actually is the one who pushes out all of the seahorses, the embryos. So who's to say? Not God. Father, Mother, God created such beauty. So it's for us just to walk the path, what he builds, and for us to acknowledge on a positive side of consciousness. So, but these are the great, these are just some examples. And then how we're going to reflect on this is, I want you, before we go to break, start thinking, who has been the father figure in your life? Who was that? Was it truly your biological father? Was it a military leader, a sergeant, a colonel, a general, one of the officers? Did you start to learn? You know, where is that? Was it a coach? Were you in sports and that coach? There's a book out. I'm proud of my father. My father was a head football coach as well. He did a lot of different things in sports, but one of them was a head football coach because he loved to watch boys become men. And he wanted to establish a lot of respect, obedience, morals. As a teacher, he was watching some students who weren't being disciplined, who weren't being respecting of others, and who needed just a little bit of guidance. So becoming a

coach. He did it very well. Senator Dave McCormick wrote about my father in his book, Chapter 3. You know, Who Made You Who You Are? I can't remember the name of his book. I wish I had it in front of me because this is off the cuff, but now that I'm thinking about it. And he actually wrote, you know, who pushed him to be who he was. And it wasn't about a father, presence or anything else. It was, there's always that one person. And so since we're teaching about father, if there was a need for some of these protectors, builders, you know, wisdom, stewardship, purpose, character, service, these attributes of being a father, that's where he was leading to help. There are some people who see that there's homeless and they build shelters. There's some people who believe that the veterans should all have a shelter if they're homeless when they come back, right? That was kind of like my dad. He was the coach. The coach who actually did more than just teaching football or baseball. He taught you about life. And he made it so that there was a beautiful energetic parallel with sports into discipline and respect and obedience and honor. And I loved him for that, even as a sports person myself, to show good sportsmanship and to show fellowship of others and to show the joy that can come when we do things in a beautiful, perfect manner that doesn't hurt people's feelings. So he taught me that. A grandfather, I did have a beautiful grandfathers. My one grandfather, I didn't really speak to too much. He was strictly from Italy, and it was hard to have a communication with him. But when you talk, and he died young in my life when I was a child, so I really didn't have a lot of back and forth with what I called pop-pop. But I did on my other side, my other grandfather, every sports venue, he was there. Every single one. If I got injured, which was a lot, I was always in a cast or a brace. I just happened to be one of those children who every time you turned around, I wasn't in school just because I was always broken up something. And so my grandfather, my grandmother, they would watch me as my parents lived their life with the other as I recovered slowly. So yeah, that was my grandfather, and he was my biggest sports fan, him and my grandmother. There was not an event that he was not there. There, even as I grew older, he was always there, always rooting me on. Go, baby Joe. He was always there. So as a father reflection and asking him after, you know, he would give me the positives and the negatives. He would give me what was good, what was bad. And I took it as constructive criticism, which was so beautiful. So remember, if your father's giving you some information, don't just set up your face and get angry. Digest it a little bit. Maybe he's seeing something from the outside that we don't see. Listen with an open heart. Listen with awareness of what they could possibly help and assist you in going forward in life. Same as a teacher. I have some teachers that in my lifetime, I don't ever want to see again. I have some teachers in my lifetime that I will do anything for. And every time I come home, I love to see them and chat with them. I love to see them on social media. And I love to be with them because they made my life as a child unforgettable in a very positive way. So I like to go see them and honor them. And then the last one, when we reflect, is, well, who helped shape your character out of all of these? Was it the coach, the grandfather, your own father, a stepfather, biological father, an adopted father, a teacher, a veteran, a police officer? Who was that? Think about that. Who really gave you that male side of the masculine energy to understand that balance? Was there somebody in that life? Think about that, because it happens. And sometimes
people always say, oh, she's her daddy's little girl. But the bigger bond, you know what it is. That's right. That father and son energy. A woman to announce that she is giving birth to a son is so, to a father, I believe it to be the biggest joy. And you can see him. You always see the baby announcements, you know, the baby gender, whatever. You can see the energy, you know, when the first baby comes out for the father to be a girl. And they're like, oh, I'm so happy. I just want them to be healthy. I want them to be, you know, I just want to be a healthy baby. But the son, they're already putting uniforms on it before it comes out of utero. There's just an incredible bond between a father and a son energetic cycle. Dad is larger than life, always to the son. Dad that could do no wrong. Dad is larger than life. Dad was the best. Dad was this. The son believes that my father literally can do anything. My father could be that. Now that is ages like 0 through 7. That's stage one of a father-son energetic cycle. And that is between birth and 7 years old. So that's called the hero stage. So if you're writing these down, if you're interested, the father and son energy cycles goes through these cycles. And that first one of being the hero, that's from 0 to 7. My father just can do anything. It's all inspiring. And the father is so into the child at the moment, so proud to have the son, you know, the prodigy, the, you know, the namesake, carrying the name of the family. There's a lot of things that go with it. So that is between 0 and 7. And then you have the second stage of, you know, the father-son energy cycle. And that's the apprentice. And that normally happens between the ages of 7 and 13. Think about your life. Even if you're a female, think about your life with your family. When did they really start to make you do chores? I call them child labor. You know, I'm tired of the child labor laws. Where are they? But then they make you do the chores, right? That happens generally between 7 and 13. You start to get a little bit of responsibility. If they're out in the garden, they're going to make you pull weeds, right? If it's snowing, they're going to give you a shovel and say, come on, boy, help me shovel snow. They're going to do these things. It's going to be a beautiful journey. And it's going to allow that apprenticeship, how he works, how he loves, how he handles stress, how he motivates, right? Why he does the things that he does. So the father starts to teach the child. I shouldn't really have put this like father-son energy, but it really has. There's more father-son energetics than there really is with the father and daughter, because the father and daughter energetics, I just want to make it very clear. The father and daughter energetics is, she's my beautiful princess, don't touch her. And that is how that energy was. They could say, I want this. You ever see Willy Wonka in the chocolate factory? I want it now, daddy. And the father just goes all over. She turns into a blueberry later, but that's how it is. The daughters are always the princesses, and really he doesn't see too many flaws unless energetically they just can't see eye to eye for whatever reason. And then it can get ugly. It can get unbearable for the child and the father. For the father and the son, it can do the same thing. However, because of the masculine energy, that masculine energy normally takes foot to serve, to give those masculine attributes to the son. So, like I said, through that 7 through 13, it's called that stage 2, the apprentice, right? Which is where now the father starts really grooming the son between 7 and 13. Some of them will start fishing and hunting and teaching them then. And even, you know, the hero before that, the dad will probably still put a pole or a BB gun in a child's hand at 2 or 3 years old if it's a boy. And I know that because I lived it. You see these pictures of a diehard fisherman who couldn't wait for a boy to go fishing, right? Have a fishing buddy, have a hunting buddy to sit in the blinds with, or, you know, and sometimes the girls are like, I don't like spiders. I don't like snakes. I don't like this. I don't like the dirt. I don't like the water. And I get that. So this is why I'm focusing more today on the energies of father, son. And then we go to stage 3 of that, that little
marriage there, the father-son energy. And it's called the Challenger. This is very hard. I had a discussion this morning about children. And I said, I made it in the mother segment. I've made it a couple of times because it really is. This age, 13 to 25, sometimes it's even the 18 to 25 in men and boys, but 13 to 25 is called the Challenger. And children will challenge us. They will break our hearts. They will stab it. They will stomp on it. And then slowly after 25, they realize, oh my God, my mom or dad was right. And in this aspect, it's dad. Dad taught me this. I didn't learn. Or why didn't I pay more attention? Right? We get to these remorses, but during the Challenger phase of a father-son energy, that 13 to 25 is hard because this masculine child, this masculine energy child is always going to be right, always going to pump his muscles, always going to find his testosterone level is higher than what he can handle. And then conflict often begins. We get the conflicts. We get the fathers who were disciplinarians or who were strict with obedience and rules now come to life. Now button heads, right? This is the stage. This is this. So I always reflect when I have a masculine energy. We talk about these things. Did you have conflicts between the ages of 13 and 25? Is this stage where you were a rebellious child? You were told not to go out. You snuck out the window. You were told to be home and you defied being home at 11 or 12 and came in at 1 or 2. You know, you were told to do something and rebelliously you did the opposite, you know, or you didn't even approach your parents. I know somebody who didn't even ask their parents and they completely decided that they were going to paint their sidewalks and everything because their friends and them had this cool skateboard thing in the back of their house. So they're just going to paint like the yellow brick road going all the way to the skateboard house. On your parents. Could you imagine coming home as a parent and seeing all your sidewalks painted in yellow bricks? The challenge. The challenge. I mean, there's more challenges parents face, especially with masculine energy. It's a very tough energy. Unless in the first two stages, we can understand that balance and mold that child with both masculine and feminine energy so that they have the best of both worlds. I have a friend who did that. I told you about her, the last one. Anyway, the Challenger, it's all about being an individual, finding themselves, going on that path. And then the son asks, who am I? That's difficult for the masculine side, I think, more than the feminine side. Because that masculine side, especially if it wants to be in a family that waits it to be an even balanced parental guidance, it's hard because they might be with a group of guys and the feminine energy side that they were taught might look at something going, oh, that's, I don't like that. That's rough. That's hard. That's harsh. Right. And that's not good for anybody when that happens. It's a difficult decision to make, but these are where we are at between 13 and 25. I know in that age, I told you, first I wanted to be a nun. Then I wanted to be, at first I think it was a physical therapist and then I became a candy striper. I didn't want it. And then I was really good in sports. My father tried to push me to get scholarships, educational. He was big about education. He pressed education. That was one of his things. Education, education, education. So when you think about it, I had a realm of different things I wanted to do. At no point was becoming a veteran or an air traffic controller going in to do special intel and comm was even on the list for my parents. I just kind of thought being an air traffic controller would be so cool at our little prop VFR tower and being able to live there. That's kind of thought I wanted to do. I was always looking up and looking at the planes. So that who am I it was a challenge. My parents, my father was extremely proud when I chose the military to do what I wanted to do. I don't know if he was so happy about my scholarship that I gave up because of the air traffic, but he honored it.
and he was very proud. So being that challenger, sometimes finding ourselves can be very difficult with parents, very heart-searching, very wanting the best for the child, but knowing it's their choice, right? It is their choice. And allowing them and guiding them with the highest positive realms of their choice, I think would be a better way than forcibly telling the child no, or you cannot, or that's not even a possibility. And I understand sometimes that could be the fear, right? So if a parent had lived through some of the decisions or the choices as the son trying to make them, but the parent already knew better, the parent is going to butt heads. It's just going to happen because the child wants its individuality to learn its own lessons, and the father wants to protect it. The protection side of the father. That's that masculine energy. How do I protect a choice that you're making that I already know is going to fail? So to the fathers out there who are coming into this age bracket, who are listening, you made your choices, whether they were bad or good. The only thing you can do is give them the example. Don't be ashamed of it. Don't be guilt or full of judgment about it or questioning, this isn't something I want to tell my son or my daughter. So these were choices that you made. These were all of these choices now can be an example for the child. You know, I understand you want to do it. I did too. It was a bad decision on my part, not for me and my journey. I hope and pray you don't make that same mistake that I did. I can tell you what I did. Now I understand time has changed. I understand that we're not living in the same era as I did. But I want to govern this. So if you feel that same energy, you become aware and you're like, ooh, this is what my dad was talking about here. Maybe I should just back out of this a little bit. Not the harsh, I said no, don't question me. That doesn't work in today's world. Really didn't work back then because all you were doing is you were thwarting the throat chakra from being able to speak. And when that happens, you immediately hit the sacral as well. So be careful how we speak. Words and tones, they matter. There is no judgment in anybody's learned lesson. So to give the lesson to the child that you're trying to help, maybe will help them find their way in a more setting going, right, now be aware, because you know, I'm the child, be aware that that child's going to throw it back on, well, you did it. You're right. I had to pay for it. That's why I'm telling you. That was a bad choice, a bad decision. So understand, during this challenger, this is a tough. They're very mouthy. They're very egoic. They're very, I don't want to say problematic, but it, not but. This, I don't know, I have to find a good word. Because that defines the child. It really pushes them going forward. Are you pushing your child ahead, or are you harboring your child? And, you know, so, you know, if they fail, you're right there. That's a good thing too. I'm not saying it's not a good thing, but how many times are you going to pick them up? Especially when they're out of that 13 to 25, because you're always there picking them up. You're always there saving them. You're always there right behind them. That's really good. But as I tell my family, I learned the hard way with too many near deaths that tomorrow might not come. If I could do one thing as a parent, it is to show you survivalness, is to show you how to live, and it's to show you that you can live on your own without the parent picking you up all the time. So if you know a parent who's constantly picking up their child, ask them that. What's going to happen if you just suddenly disappear? God, you know, God forbid. I always say, time I talk about death, someone goes, God forbid. I was like, it happens. It's life. Stop acting like death is such a bad word. It's not. It happens. And we wrote our death into our birth placement. Honor your creator. Honor your father, mother, God, who you're going back to, who made you, right? And if you don't believe in reincarnation, then believe that your family is up there and 10,000 million bajillion other people who died are up there waiting for you. Yes.
whatever religion you want to believe in. But it happens. And that, who am I? If you are in those age brackets and you're listening, give your parents a break, especially when they want to tell you something and you start getting angry because they're telling you not to do it, or they're telling you to pay caution, or they're telling you to become aware. Listen. Shut the boca and listen, because something might hit you that might be very important when you're actually doing things that the choices may not be in your best behavior or best favor. So who am I? Very challenging on both sides, for the father and for the child. Then we're going to go to stage four, the warrior. That is 25 to 40, the warrior. Look at those who like social media. Just start scrolling. Look at the mouse. Look at the attitudes. Look at the anger. Look at the resentments. Look at that. Because that age bracket is going to take whatever protection, whatever guard of that masculine energy, and it is going to be full throttle between 25 and 40. It is the life teacher for men in these lessons, with relationships with their own children, with dating, with people wanting to argue with them, people wanting to challenge. I don't know why, but with the masculine energy, there's always a challenge. There's always some type of challenge. I don't understand it. There's always wanting to challenge somebody, always wanting, you know, to get that next knock in. It happens. And that's, I think, why this stage four, the warrior, it's life teaching lessons, marriage, military services, children, careers. The son begins saying, oh my God, now I get it. Now I understand. Right. Now the son is in this age bracket to where the father was trying to assist. And the realizations now become overwhelming. If you are truly an apple off that tree of your father, you become aware. Things that you are saying is exactly your dad. Things that you are doing is your dad. Your likes could be your dad. This is now, holy crap. What a world we just came back. That we just took that whole journey around, right? 25 times around the sun, but we finally got it. We finally became aware. Or 40 times around the sun, we finally became aware of, holy jinkies. Right? This is what he was preaching. This is what he was trying to get through when we didn't want to listen into the challenger stages. There's an awareness. And then it becomes a quiet or a thankfulness when it becomes that. Then you go into stage five, which is the equalizer, because now the awareness is, oh, wow. Oh, wow. Oh, wow. And now we get to the 40 to 60 year olds. This is a mutual respect develops. The parent finally sees the child's, how they were raised, what they learned, and what they took on, and their journey. They're now seeing for themselves that mutual respect being developed and honored with their own family. The father becomes an advisor now. No longer a disciplinarian, no longer just an advisor. And that son becomes that father's best friend, that peer, because of the awareness that was healed. Whether the father and the son in that challenging era became what it was, this 40 to 60 year olds now, they are able to communicate. They're able to build the bridges that may have separated them. They may be able to say and speak with a brave attitude. This is what hurt, and I didn't know how to get over it. This was not necessary. Father, I forgive you. I understand that you've lost your way, and Father understands that you lost your way. The main Father, Father, Mother, God. And forgive my part in my actions that I had lost my way in discovering who the heck I was to begin with. When we start getting that, that becomes more inspiring. That becomes an eliteness of thankfulness, of gratitude.
with humility and grace. That's the equal. That's that stage five, the understanding the respect now. And that heart that they ripped out all the way back in stage, what was it? The Challenger stage three. It is really now sewn back in. The love, the admiration. And this is where my life, I didn't get back home enough with my mom and my dad. And when I did get back home after Hurricane Andrew, I lost my father soon after that. And that hurt because there was business involved, family business. And it left an incredible mark of disruption. Maybe because I was gone for so long. I don't know. I do know that hurt, because it wasn't healed, had to then be corrected for years afterwards. So don't do it to yourself. You don't need to, because I'm here explaining why you don't need to. And then you don't have that hurt to have to deal with. Understand your father's error is not the same error that you are brought up in. Understand the involvement of humanity. And maybe that could be a higher blessing for each of them. Then we go into the stage six, the caregiver. This one hurts. It hurts. It's the final stages. It's the 60 and up. I told you my father was right there at 60 and I lost him. And it hurt because we were all there as a caregiver in hospice, taking our turns, monitoring and helping and assisting. When that happens, you go into cycle reverse mode. Wanting just to, I'm sorry I said this to you, mode. It is a deep, deep feeling. It's the protector becomes protected. The son becomes the caretaker. And then the watch changes hands. It is very difficult. Grief will play. Remorse will play. A lot of negative emotions will play at the time. And they're heartfelt. So if you're in a cycle with whatever you think as a father, a mentor, or gave you the structures to become that father figure, or to have that son to the father, do your best to heal what was broken. Do your best to understand at the time you didn't come with instructions. If you're a parent to a child, there was no instructions and you did the best that you could. There's no judgment. If you honestly believe that you didn't take that father role, then somewhere, somehow, be thankful that somebody gave your child that father role if you didn't play it. If you were away at war, if you were into substance abusing, if you were a mentally abusive, physically abusive parent, understand there's still time and have that remorse. Understand that that's what you were taught. You didn't come with instructions. I know it's not an excuse, but it's honest. The truth and being honest to your children as a father figure and understanding your flaws, even as a mother, I always tell my children, they go, well, guess who taught me? I just said the word hate too. I hate when I hear somebody say that. Oh, guess who taught me? So that means you don't have a mind to think for yourself. I understand conditional patterns are part of building the ego, building the people who we are. I get it. But when you're already past 23, 25, and you're still wanting to blame a parent or a teacher or somebody in your past, oh my God, you need, please go get healed. Because you have those free choices, your voice, your tones, your words, your actions, they're yours. No parent made you do, say, whatever. And if they did because you were threatened in some way, then you definitely need more than just mental help. You need to have physical help with somebody to correct that wrongness. Yeah, it's hard. And that leads us into the father wounds. And healing. It's deep. These are very deep because the father
that masculine energy. And if the father was absent, then the mother took it on to be that disciplinarian, or to be that guidance counselor, or to be the persona of what is a parent. What are you supposed to do? You hear a lot of people, you know, where's the parenting? Well, the parenting became videos, iPhones, iPads. They're not teaching. Somebody else is teaching. And then you're questioning what they're teaching. So in our days, it was Barney or Pee Wee Herman. Then Pee Wee Herman, look at that, right? So then you never know, because, you know, Hollywood puts on these people, or libertarians put on these people, and you don't really know who they are. And the next thing you know, they're doing something totally against the fundamentals of just ABCs and 1, 2, 3. Now they're actually taking on politics, or now they're taking on the realm of teaching children something completely different than what we were isolating. But if you're not watching the shows and you're only having the kids watch the shows, then how the heck do you know what you're watching, what they're watching, what they're taking in? Remember, their mind's like, in that age, their mind is so absorbent. They're just bringing everything in, for better or for worse, right? So those wounds, this is maybe the most important part of this, because these wounds, if not healed, they go deep. So even throughout the stages, it's not going to be healed if we don't heal the wounds. It'll just be a stage that's being left open. And you won't have that chance, because you're full of anger, rage, and hate, or you're full of disgust every time you see your parent, or you just want to roll your eyes, or you just want to go, oh my God, stop it. If you are one of them, we need to talk. Text me, email me. Let's figure out where that childhood trauma is, because if they're still in your life and they're still reaching out and calling you and loving you as a father, reach out, be there. Remember, they were your protector at one point. They paid the bills. They worked so that you could have food and clothing. They made you become aware of a lot of different things with that masculine energy. We take what we want and we leave the rest, or we leave behind what no longer serves a purpose. That's on you. That's not on your father or your mother. That's on you to decide what you are going to take with you and what you're not. Not to blame somebody. Well, look where I learned it. Get the hell out of here. I don't like that phrase. Have you noticed? I don't like that phrase. And I know somebody said it and promoted it that way on social media and on shows. And I don't like it. I'll be the first to say. And it's not a judgment. It's an awareness that you're not healed. It's an awareness that you want to push blame on everybody else besides yourself. That's not cool. Get help, especially when you want to start pointing fingers, or you want to start pointing blame. Right? Poor dog, the dog's next, because you don't know who else to blame. It's going to be the dog or the cat or the fish. That's where it's going to lead to. So healing these wounds is extremely, extremely important. Many people carry their father's wounds. If their father suffered with it, then the father's like, and this is what you don't want to do, because I'm going to tell you right now, blah, blah, blah, blah, blah. You know, one of my things with fathers, and it didn't happen to my father, but I've watched in my beautiful world that I have already grown into 59 years with, men who cheat. Where do you think they learned it? Think about that. Some learn it from their parent. I'm not saying the father always cheated. The moms do. But if you truly understand a sacred vow, and you understand love, and you understand honor and respect, you're not going to be out there cheating on that other person. You're going to be honest and saying, this isn't working. Can we work it out? Say no if you really don't want it to work out. Yeah, it's going to hurt, because it's going to be blindsiding, but at least you're honest. That's one less karma that you're going to have. So just be aware of that. So you fathers out there teaching your sons, you know, I watched a lot of that in the fishing industry. Let's teach our sons about hookers. Let's teach our sons about prostitution. To have a good time, Charlie, you know, with the guys in the realms. And I watched so much of it in the 90s and the early 2000s. It was defecating. I wanted to puke. I was nauseous. But those wounds were theirs. They're not mine. I could have any kind of judgment that I wanted back then, which I did, which I used my mouth, because I was unhealed myself. Who am I to judge another? Number one.
But number two, why do I have to constantly be in it? One of the reasons I left that industry, honestly, I couldn't deal with it. It was mind blowing, to say the least, of a realm that I wasn't used to. I was used to a truly beautiful, you know, service to God family. And I had a hard time with that. So these wounds, then they appear: anger, hate, resentment, rejection, abandonment, fear of authority, and lack of self-worth. Hatred is often just pain that has lost its voice. That's basically what hatred is. It's complete pain, and you have no other voice or no other words besides anger, hate, and resentment. And that hate can't be anything besides I just hate you. Yep, there's ways to get around the hate. There's ways to let go of the hate. And the bottom line is, if you like the person you become, if you hate your dad or you have thing issues with your dad, and you don't speak about them, or your dad doesn't want to speak about them, that's on them. Make peace with it. Don't judge it. Make peace with it. Honor that what they did in the front of your visual, knowing that it was morally not right, then we don't do it. It's not a judgment. We just don't do it. That would be the offset of, you know, of having to go through that. But a father who shows a son how he cheats on his mother or on women, more than likely you're going to have a son that does the same thing, because you're going to say, well, he lived through it. He didn't die. Yeah, that sucks. Sucks. Really sucks. Same as a mom. If a mom cheats on the same thing, sucks. What are you teaching your children? What are you teaching society as a whole? You're teaching that you have no love. You have a cold heart that you need to get healed. Or you don't even understand what honor and sacredicity is. And then I feel really sorry for the spouse that has to live through it and heal it or let it go. Because that healing side of trust is going to be immaculately a hard mountain to climb. So remember, our fathers are a pinnacle point of understanding masculine energy. They become a pivotal point of protection and putting up our boundaries and our walls of how to keep us safe. Yeah, think about it. We're going to take a break. And why don't we think about all of that we just discussed, stages. Where are we? Where are we with our own dad? Where are we as a mother who had to play that father role? Now we've learned enough. Now I want you a pause. So we're going to play another Coffee Anderson. And this one is going to be, you can't spell freedom, or you can't spell hero without her. Another very good patriotic song by Coffee. If you don't want to listen to it, listen to your own words. Listen to you. Listen to you. Listen to that beautiful acknowledgement of you. Be right back.

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6: All right, here we are. We're back. Welcome back to the World of Conscious Positive Thinking right here on Military Broadcast Radio on every Monday at 9 a.m. And this is just me giving back and supporting my veterans and allowing some of my energetic patterns that I've healed to come across, showing you the capabilities of flipping really any energetic pattern that you are with a negative emotion into positive, and why we live through those lessons that we have to learn. So it's an awareness of our conscious. Okay. So we started discussing, what is a father? What's the role? What are the stages? What is the energetics? So as part of the energetics on we're going to discuss the chakras, because the chakras are going to be an ample indication of where we might have a little bit of issues that we can fix very quickly to alleviate the weight of the shoulders of whatever disruption that could be between myself and my father. So energetic systems, we start maybe in our roots. So our father wounds often affect our root chakra for safety, to feel safe, to feel our survival, that we are allowed to be here, our security, and our trust. Those four are in our root chakra. So if we are wounded by our father with safety, survival, security, or trust, you can assure that your root chakra needs some work in it. So ask your question for the root chakra would be something like, do I feel supported by life? That's a big one, because our root chakra is I'm allowed to be, which means I'm allowed to be living. I'm allowed to be here. It is our right to be. So the next one that sometimes will help to create a dysfunction is our solar plexus. That's our breadbasket. That's, you know, that is where we keep a lot of our suppressed traumas. And so father wounds that often affect those areas is confidence, it's personal power, it's self-esteem, and boundaries. So these are our solar plexus. That question then in our solar plexus has to come up to say something like, do I believe I am enough? That'd be good, because this is where our self love and our self, this is right here in this bread basket. So do I believe that I am enough? And the answer is, you are always enough. We are here to go through events. So if we have these disabilities or these idiosyncrasies or these events or whatever that are traumatizing, we need to let these go. These are what keep us pushed back and not going forward. So that's the solar. You go into the next one, which is our heart, right? This is all of our heart right in through here. And so our heart chakra, this is a hard one to heal. I'll be right there with you. These 12 petals, it could take a lifetime to heal them, but they are healable as long as we can allow them to heal and we accept it. So our father wounds, these words would be affect when the father then is about not forgiving or forgiving. So it's forgiveness, compassion, and relationships. Of course, that word compassion has to come in, right? Have compassion of where your father was. Have compassion of where the child was in his journey. These compassions create a beautiful effect for us to move forward with love. Because if we are in our heart chakra and we can't love because we don't have that forgiveness or that compassion or those relationships, then you've got to ask yourself the next question, which is, can I release what no longer serves me? If it no longer serves the purpose, why are we holding on to it? If somebody is not willing to understand a concept of your torment or your hurt or your wound, even if it's a father, this energy no longer serves my purpose. Please understand, I'm trying to balance. These are communicative words that definitely need to happen. And so we can heal our root. We can heal our solar plexus or our heart. And then we pop up. And where do we pop up? That's right. We pop up in our throat because we have to be able to communicate. We have to be able to speak. And these are beautiful because father wounds often affect our throat chakra with expression, truth, and communication. When a child is hurt by these wounds, that question then, what remains unsaid? Do we completely remain unsealed? Are you, as the parent is, children are still to be seen and not heard no matter how old you are? Or does the parent shut you out and say, I don't want to talk about it? Where is this? Are you a parent who doesn't allow your child to openly speak? Listen, if I could give any advice, and if you want to listen to the advice, is listen first and have your words and reactions come second. Listen to them. Listen to the child. Listen to who they are. Listen to where the awareness is. That's a hard one, that throat chakra. Because what remains unsaid, there's always a lot to remain unsaid. Because there seems to be a lot of fear. I know in my age bracket, there seems to be a lot of fear to put that forward to that father. Because he would quicker backhand you or take a stick and whack you, going, get the hell out of my house. That's that attitude. And it's possible that in today's elevation, where they're now in their 70s, 80s, or 90s, maybe they'll listen. Maybe they'll say, I understand where you were. I understand why you tried to teach me this. And I tried to do it. And this is what happened when I tried to do it your way. Things evolve, right? Life evolves. And doing the same thing or pushing it underneath the rug like it never happened isn't healing. It is ancestral lineage that is going to fail sooner or later. It's going to domino itself into being a more radical, unhealed atmosphere. Ask me. I know. I've watched it. I lived it. I've healed others with it. One of the biggest things that not the father doesn't really do, but the father can. But for a younger child, that child between two different age brackets, that first learning aspect of their learning, we all know that a child learns in the first 5 years of its life. What you've taught, whether you don't think the child is aware or not, it's a computer bank. And that child's listening to everything that you do and picking it up. It may not have words because it can't understand it, but it becomes aware of it and it becomes second nature to them. It becomes then for them to say, well, I don't know where I got it. Well, of course you do. They followed your pattern. They just didn't talk about it until they were into the challenging phase. Right? The hero phase, they heard you because you were just a hero to them. But then now they're in the challenging phases where their frontal lobe starts making connections. They're like, dude, that's so wrong. I don't want to follow that. Right. One of those for my father was my discipline. I didn't appreciate my father's disciplinary tactics. I understand where it came from. And everybody in my same genre is the same way. They got the discipline exactly. Now there are some who broke off, right? In the 80s, they're starting to break off. But I was never going to discipline my children the way I was disciplined. It just wasn't going to happen. Evolvement happened, right? Who's to say how I reared mine? And only time will tell, right? Because sooner or later, the children will get into the challenging aspect, or the children will tell you, you're not right. Stop that. You can't say stuff like that. I hear it. My own children. I'm not the father, but I can hear it. About their own father. I can hear it about others. There's things that change, and it's understandable. So our throat chakra, you got to open up. Find the courage, find the strength, find the understanding to say, Father, I need this. I need to express this. Father, please just listen to me for a second. And if I'm wrong, you could tell me I'm wrong, but I'm asking you to be open-minded. I need this to come out. I need you to understand how I saw the episode. Because remember, every event that happens in life, every person takes out its own interpretation. We talk about this all the time. There could be a press conference and they make a statement, and then you read five different newspapers, and the reporter is going to put it in their perspective, whether they're with it or against it. And then that perspective is going to bleed out into you. So then it becomes a virus, right? Whether wrong, right, indifferent, it then becomes a virus because it is an interpretation of how somebody else wants to feel. The same thing here. If you don't speak, it's an interpretation that they don't have the answers to. So that question is what remains unsaid to make it what remains unhealed, to make it, I need to heal this in order to get that weight off of me, right? So then you have healing exercises, and people are like, how do I do it? So I thought, let's try this. So healing exercise, we close our eyes. Imagine that your father is right here before you. Not the role of the father, the soul. It's right there. See his own struggles. See his fears. See his wounds. See his humanity. And then ask yourself, seriously, then come back to yourself and say, I release the burden of carrying your pain. I am going to keep the wisdom, and I release all of the suffering. I'm honoring my own journey at this moment, and I have honored yours, and I am free from that pattern. I am free from that energy that was called in for you. These are easily done. We can sit in meditations, understand them, look at what your father had to go through in his evolvement. So let's just say your father is back. Well, I mean, my father would be a baby boomer. Well, before that, it was the depression. So growing up with a mentality from depression and war and the obedience and strictness and everything else that had to have happen of law and order, this is that. Somewhere we lost law and order in this country. Somewhere, somehow. And there's a lot of oppressed male energy now than there ever has been, which is very sad, because true balance of the I am Christ light or the fundamentals of humanity is balance. It's not egos, judgments, and let's see how many people we could kill who we don't like their decisions. That's just sad. It's really a sad place to be. So, are you my father? Ask yourself. That's the central question. Are you my father? Many spend their life searching for father energy. Some were not given it to them, whether they were away, whether they were out working, whether they were on a tour, whether they were on duty, right? Maybe they died. Maybe they had already crossed over. So looking for it, where do we find that? So we look for that same type of that energy, and we might find it in our bosses and our partners in life and our religious leaders and our government and our teachers, even our mentors. Because we're searching for that masculine father energy to learn something that maybe we had missed out on in our earlier stages. A deeper spiritual lesson here with this is eventually we become that

It is very. I always tell people, stay within humanities and stay within the grace of God. Stay within theologies, right? And then take your courses or whatever electives that you have to for that proper. However, stay out of some of these that are just very political these days in universities. We don't need it. We already have all these other things that we have to deal with in that age bracket. We don't need that on top of it. We can understand it from a distance, but we don't need to be within it. So that deeper spiritual lesson in this is then we have to become that father with all of these. And that embodies our courage, our responsibility, our honor, our integrity, our presence, our peace, and our truth. These are some very, very beautiful accolades of a father. Courage, responsibilities, honor, integrity, presence, peacefulness, right? A well-balanced father energy that can balance with the mother's energy will give you the positive accolades of every energetic situation because we can heal it. The healthier the father energy, then the negative energies weaken within the family unit. Remember that. We're in the military. You're only as good as your weakest soldier, your weakest link in the business. So we raise them up, or we look at them specially to help them and pick them up, because then we're all balanced and we're all healed. Sometimes with this energy, I turn to different deities. You always hear me talk about deities. Father Day energies, Father's energy is so Hanuman. It's a Hanuman energy. It's for balanced masculine energy. Many spiritual practitioners connect with Hanuman. He is the monkey god. He is the Hanuman energy of human represents the strength without domination. Service without ego. Protection without fear. And devotion without attachment. That is true Hanuman energy. So if you are looking at any of these to represent, then we use Om Hanumate Namaha. And we do it 108 times in a circle. And we ask whatever these. I need the strength without being a dominant figure. Hanuman, bring it. Okay? It is Om Hanuman Namaha. You can do it. Everybody can do it. Put the intention into your heart, into your third eye. And ask Hanuman to come in. So that is who, when I'm having father issues or father figures, I always help people by bringing in Hanuman. Let's talk about that word hope real quick. Hope is something that you're not secure with. You're not good with. You just, I hope. Well, if you have the hope, you have no faith. That's why I don't like the word hope. Because I have faith that each and every one of you are going to take something out of this podcast today and to make your life with your father that much better. Clear it before Father's Day to make this Father's Day 2026 an abundance. Remember, we're in the fire horse. 2026 is an abundance year. Clear the patterns with the fire horse. Clear the energies. Talked about flat day, the new moon. Oh my goodness, Gemini is right here. Don't allow the Gemini energy of this moon to throw you off balance with your father on Father's Day. This is why I wanted to do this. This Gemini energy with Sagittarian, it's going to be a rough energy if there's any underlying seeds that we haven't healed. Reach out, call, text right there. You can see it on the bottom of the screen, I think. If you have any questions, please put them in the chat. So yeah, so TWOCTP is the easiest way I could do it is to cap TWOCPT@gmail.com or at mbradio.us. Either one will go to me. And we can help you. We can assist you. This is why I come here. This is my 2 hours of me giving back of my service to those of others. And you can do this as well. We're going to close out a little early today, which I'm surprised because I had flags. We had energies of the moons. We had the president's birthday UCF thing, historical monumental things that I want to talk about, plus fathers. And the fathers are so important. The masculine energy is so important for our balance as feminine energy. It's incredible.

0: Honor it. Understand it. Don't shove it underneath the rug or underneath the bed and just like, oh, that's a man for you. I caught myself. I caught myself this past week saying, men just don't get it. Well, make them get it. That was the answer. That was the answer when I made that comment. I made it to my mother. And she goes, well, then you make them understand it. You know how to do it. You're full of that. Okay. But it's always a choice. You can't make anybody do anything. You can make an awareness. You can open up an awareness, but you can't really make anybody do anything. It's just not going to happen. Okay. My closing comments are my closing messages. Whether your father was present or absent in your life, whether he was loving or wounded, whether he is still here or has crossed into spirit, your healing does not depend upon changing the past. It depends upon reclaiming that energy trapped within that past for you. The highest expression of fatherhood is not power. It is of service. Yeah, imagine that. It is standing watch as that protector. It is the protecting that which is sacred to them. It is helping another soul become who they were born to be, getting them on their path, showing the directions of what their interests are. And perhaps the greatest Father's Day realization is this. The father that you have been searching for may already be awakening within you yourself. A true father stands watch, teaches by example, serves with honor, and leaves the next generation stronger than what he found it. I want to find something because I found it to be amazing. And it's the very last thing I want to show you. I did a comparison of the mother segment to the mother segment. And the actual truth that how Father's Day became Father's Day. So this is the last thing I'm going to speak about. Let me find it. Because I thought if I had time, I was going to put it in. And I do have a little bit of time. And I really want to talk about it. Because it's beautiful. It's about Father's Day. When did Father's Day originally originate? Does anybody know the answer to that? The modern Father's Day originated in the United States. It was the first widely recognized Father's Day celebration occurred June 19, 1910 in Spokane, Washington. It was organized by Sonora Smart Dodd. Sonora Smart Dodd wanted to honor her father, William Jackson Smart. William Smart was a veteran of the American Civil War, whose wife died while giving birth to their sixth child. He raised all six children alone on a farm with no other marriage to come in. After hearing a Mother's Day sermon in 1909, Sonora believed that fathers deserved similar recognition of their sacrifices, dedication, and love. Her efforts then led to the first Father's Day celebration in Spokane, Washington in 1910. Now, wait a minute before you go on saying, oh, it's 1910. No. Mm-mm. Remember with the mother? And with Mother's Day, it began in the United States in 1908. The established national holiday became May 8th of 1914 when President Woodrow Wilson signed the resolution officially to make it a Mother's Day celebration. Remember that? Okay. Why, fathers? Why did it then, the efforts to lead Father's Day was never established? our poor fathers were left out until 1966, when Lyndon B. Johnson, when he became president after JFK, issued a presidential proclamation recognizing Father's Day. But guess what? It wasn't until 1972 when Richard Nixon signed legislation making Father's Day a permanent national holiday in the United States. Today, it is celebrated as the third Sunday of June for allowing this Lyndon B. Johnson and Richard Nixon to allow our fathers to get on our calendar. But the celebration originated in Spokane, Washington in 1910. It took them 62 years to legislate Father's Day. Well, fathers out there, a long awaited, you are honored, you're respected, and you are, in my life, truth to hold balance. I honor each and every one of that male masculine energy, that testosterone energy. Sometimes I have to think about it. That's just because, you know, we're from Venus. But it's a beautiful energy when we can just listen, watch, learn, listen. Take what serves your purpose and leave the rest. Then you don't have to blame anybody but yourself for not taking or not making the right choices. That's who we have to take from. So if you're still back blaming your dad for X, Y, and Z or hurting X, Y, and Z and you have not healed it, forgive me, Father, for my part that I have not healed any of that. Don't emasculate your sons, mothers, and fathers. Don't emasculate them. That shows the confusion. That's what brings the confusion. Honor that genre. Honor their presence and give them emotional balance of both energies. And then you will be honored and people will look up, your family, your friends. But when you destroy your family with addictions and you destroy your family with mental acuities and you don't get help for yourself, you can't help your own family because they're already suffering from your choices of your own suffrage. Does that make sense? Yep. It's a domino effect. We all live through it. So, official fathers, happy Father's Day. May you enjoy your offspring, your family, your journey. Understand it to the highest and the hilt. If we have hiccups, search for them. Find them out. Do the best that you can to understand where you were at the moment. Understand the forgiveness. Understand maybe the child does have that resentment, and now it's time for you to step up as a true father and fix kind of what, as a parent, we broke, right? We're not perfect. I'm not here to judge. We're here to heal. We're here to love, and we're here to have peace. And when we have that euphoricness of peace, it's a beautiful world out there to become aware. Become aware of air. Gonna throw that in. Okay, folks, I am MJ. This is the World of Conscious Positive Thinking right here on the Military Broadcast Radio, where veterans always have a voice. May you enjoy your father. And if he has gone to heaven, sit by his grave, have a picnic with him, enjoy him, love him, thank him for making you who you are today. And we will be back next week, right here, same time, same back channel, 9 o'clock on Mondays. May you have a beautiful, beautiful week and a beautiful weekend with your father. See you later.
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0: Hello and welcome again to Oscar Mike Radio. My name is Travis, Marine Corps veteran and your host. This is episode number 495 as we count down to number 500. I want to thank my sponsors, Joyce Asak of Asak Real Estate, Danielle Rocco with Echo 6 Creations, and my supporters, Kason Shaving Company, Exceptional Parent Magazine, and Fight Camp. 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Keith Hayes, Ascent One Productions, thank you for your production work. As we do Oscar Mike Radio, we are mission in flight. I like talking to new people with new ideas and new things I haven't met before, and my next guest embodies all that. She is not military per se, but is heavily involved with our military if you do any research on her. I want to welcome Anne Marie Dougherty to Oscar Mike Radio with the Bob Woodruff Foundation. Anne Marie, thank you so much for your time. Welcome to the show.
1: Hi, Travis. I'm so happy to be here, and congratulations to almost 500 episodes. That's quite a feat. I'm amazed.
0: Well, thank you so much. Thank you so much. It's conversations with people like yourself who advocate and serve our veterans that make it all possible. And there's a ton of good stuff. I mean, we could just spend, you know, a whole hour talking about your Drexel experience. And the reason I say that is I know some Drexel alums and work with some Drexel students, so I know what an amazing university that is. But we're going to talk about a whole wide range of topics. But before we do that, you know, riddle me this. How does someone in your background become the CEO of a very well-respected and powerful nonprofit like the Bob Woodruff Foundation?
1: Well, I've had the privilege of leading the Bob Woodruff Foundation since 2011, but the journey really started a couple years before that. You mentioned Drexel University. That is where I met my husband, and he joined the Marine Corps right after graduating. He was called to service after 9/11, and he comes from a long line of military service, his dad, his grandfathers, and the same for my family. My grandfather served, my father served, my uncle served. So definitely have the roots of a military family and then married into a multi-generational military family. And at the time that the Bob Woodruff Foundation was getting started, it was, you know, shortly after Bob was catastrophically wounded, which we can definitely talk about his story. I got introduced to the people who were just trying to do something to help combat wounded vets who were coming into the hospitals, Walter Reed and Bethesda at the time. And I was able to get involved as, at the time, a volunteer. And I think back on that, the mindset that I had, and my husband was training to deploy to Afghanistan. And I, like I said, came from a military family where, you know, service of some sort is expected and respected. And so I thought about, you know, what will I do to contribute? I'm not going to be on the front lines. And I think in the early days, I thought about my involvement with the Bob Woodruff Foundation, which was a fledgling kitchen table operation at the time, as like planting my victory garden, like people did back in World War II. It's like, if you're not on the front lines, what are you going to do back at home? And that's really how it started. And then here we are 18 years later, and it's been quite a ride.
0: So you've lived the military wife experience and the ups and downs and challenges of that part of your life that very few women, and men too, but very few women primarily ever experienced. I mean, that had to have affected how you approached your service.
1: It certainly did. And the experiences of those who serve and their spouses and their kids is, you know, it's a really unique lived experience that, to your point, many people in our country don't have. It certainly shaped the way that I think about our work to support veterans and military families all across the country, especially after they transition after the military. But also, I do understand what it's like to be a military spouse with a husband deployed in an active war zone and not knowing when you're going to hear from them, or, you know, if they're going to come home the same, or if they're going to, you know, if they'll be impacted by their service. I lived that for 6 years, and it is the bedrock of how I think about the work that we do at the Bob Woodruff Foundation. And I It's also something that I carry with a lot of respect and try to pay forward that I had the opportunity to do this work while my husband was serving. And so I've really made it another part of my mission to make sure that I create career opportunities, whether it's inside the Bob Woodruff Foundation or through programs that support military spouses and accommodate the lifestyle because it's not easy.
0: It's just very different because sometimes you hear the title CEO and it's like, well, they really were they ever really in the trenches for what they're doing for the organization? And you have lived this in a way that very few CEOs, in my view, in my experience, have. We're talking about the Bob Woodruff Foundation and your involvement in there. Tell us what it is because, I remember I remember Bob Woodruff and what happened to him. But a lot of people I found out don't really know. And I think we need an update.
1: Yes, I understand that. It's been actually 20 years
0: Yeah.
1: since Bob was wounded. So that's pretty remarkable that what happened in January of 2006, Bob Woodruff at the time, he was had just been named Peter Jennings' successor. He had the big desk, the anchor seat, which is really the pinnacle of a career in journalism. And I say that as someone who studied journalism and Bob Woodruff was the newsman of the day, and certainly someone that I admired and respected outside of ever knowing him. And unfortunately, while he was reporting on the war in Iraq back in 2006, the vehicle that he was in hit a roadside bomb. He was catastrophically wounded along with his cameraman and almost didn't make it. And many will attest to this, it is through the bravery of the soldiers that he was out there with that risked their own lives to save his. And over the past 20 years, and this is giving me goosebumps, and I've told this story a million times, the stories of personal bravery and putting oneself in harm's way to help Bob make it out of Iraq and get to safety and recovery is extraordinary. We could spend a whole
0: Yeah.
1: podcast talking about the stories that have been unearthed of that bravery. But Bob had the opportunity to recover in a military hospital because of where he was wounded and the nature of his wounds, suffered a catastrophic traumatic brain injury. And while he was in the hospital in a coma for 36 days, his family had the opportunity to be alongside him. He was, mid-career, in his mid-40s, had four children, but his wife Lee was able to be at his bedside. They had family that could help take care of the kids, help, get them to school, do all of those things so that his family could be there with him while he was recuperating and when he needed them. But what they saw, because they had so much extra attention, and no journalist wants to go from telling the story to being the story, but that is what happened. There was so much attention around Bob getting wounded. They felt like a quiet sense of inequity that they were getting extra support and care above and beyond what the troops who were combat wounded, recovering on the same floor in the hospital were getting. So at that time, the family made a quiet promise that if Bob makes it through this, we're going to do whatever we can to pay it forward to help the people who don't have the means to have a caregiver by their side, or are, young 19-year-old combat wounded, don't have anyone that can come and take care of them. And that's really the spirit that started the Bob Woodruff Foundation. And it's the thread that I've been able to pull over the last 18 years to really just keep us grounded in what our purpose is, what the promise is, and how we can make a difference in the lives of those who have put themselves in harm's way and help have the backs of their families while
0: It
1: they
0: just
1: serve.
0: seemed like not only was he, understandably grateful to be alive to not to make it, inconsequential, but there was a real desire reading about him. And I remember when this happened, it's like, well, I didn't think the news people actually put themselves in harm's way anymore. It's not usually the SOP, but he did. And then there was this real desire to give back. So many times a lot of us in the military see news people as trying to make us look bad or not really respectful of what we're doing, the challenges we face. And he took his voice literally and built this foundation. And so you come in there now for 18 years, and it was still a new organization when you came in there. But how did you all start defining what the Bob Woodward Foundation is going to do and how it's going to do it?
1: Well, there was a sense of wanting to give back, but there was a sort of a realism that the Woodruff family hadn't served in the military. They weren't connected. They were truly civilians, and that wasn't their network or their family culture. And so they said, "What can we do to give back?" And they had a national platform and voice. They had an incredible network of people in media, entertainment, business, philanthropy. And that was what they tapped into. And in the very early days, what really got the Bob Woodruff Foundation off the ground is a comedy show and concert started by someone named Caroline Hirsch and Andrew Fox, who said, "We have an idea. We want to do a concert to benefit wounded troops." And they wanted to team up with the Woodruff family. They called it Stand Up for Heroes. And the most amazing thing happened. Bruce Springsteen performed. And that was what really put the organization on the map to be able to have real attention and the ability to raise money. So you have kind of like what's an inverted story of how organizations usually begin. You don't usually start with celebrity and the access and the ability to raise money and then define the mission. But that was really how it came together, and that was where I think I had a really incredible opportunity to take all of this potential and goodwill and incredible opportunity to focus it in on what do the families who are serving now need? What does the government provide? What are the gaps? What are the unmet needs? What's happening in real time? And how can we actually make a difference and do it quickly and effectively? And that's been the attitude of our work. And it's evolved over time because it has been almost 2 decades and the needs have changed. But that's something I'm really proud of, is our ability to evolve and be agile and to complement what the government provides, complement what other national nonprofits do, and stay focused on, at the end of the day, our goal is to help service members, veterans, and their families thrive.
0: Before we get into the programs and services you all do provide, I got to go back a little bit because, doing a nonprofit on any scale, sub 990 in or 990 plus, is difficult on a good day, right? It's so easy to make one bad mistake or one minor mistake and have it completely throw things off. How did you plan, align, and stay true to the vision and purpose with all that going on? Because I'm listening to you, I'm like, wait a minute. Usually you gotta be, pay your dues for a good 7 to 10 years before you get anywhere, if you get anywhere. You did do it backwards, but you did it right. How did that happen?
1: Well, thank you. And I would say two things. One, it was always very clear that my job was to run the organization and do the business of the nonprofit to the standards of an organization that has living namesakes who are journalists who are just trying to do the right thing. So the level of transparency and truth and mission focus that would come from the founders being journalists is probably, at the end of the day, the secret sauce, because there was such a desire to make sure that everything was done to the highest standards. And it's something really unique to lend your name while you're still alive to an organization and also be publicly recovering from what happened to raising their kids and having their family and all of those things. And so I always thought about it like we have to continue to earn the right to use their name to do good. And so that sense of like a journalist could do a story on your organization at any moment from day one, helps you make sure things
0: Yeah, but the journalist
1: are
0: is Mr.
1: squeaky clean.
0: Woodruff himself, right?
1: Right, exactly. Yes.
0: Don't like assumptions, but I guess he could come by any time and say, "Hey, Anne Marie, how are things going? I want
1: Oh, absolutely. That's his favorite thing to do. I always tell people when they meet Bob, I'm like, you think you're saying hello, but in a minute you're going to realize that you've just been interviewed. You're now telling him your deepest, darkest secrets and your desires and your love story and all of these things, because he just has, there's a beautiful innate quality that he has to just like get to what the story is. And I've learned from that and been inspired by that. But from a business standpoint and being the person that the buck stops with, it's actually a great way to run a business. The other thing is that our ROI is the outcomes of the people we're serving. There has never once been a conversation in 18 years of board meetings and boardrooms and committees and this and that and governance and audits about making the widgets cost less and reducing the quality of the widget. So imagine if you had the opportunity to run and build a business that at the end of the day is just to do the right thing and to do it to the best that you possibly can. It's kind of like I'm getting fired up. I'm like, this is my job. It's pretty cool. But when it's like doing the right thing and then doing the
0: Because
1: right thing at
0: you
1: the
0: don't have any
1: highest standard.
0: shareholders to answer to. You don't have,
1: Right.
0: you can do it the best way possible.
1: Yes.
0: Full is it's got to be invigorating.
1: Yes. But to your point about running, the business of nonprofit, there are business standards, there are watchdogs, there are charity rating organizations. And so what we did early on is just learn what the highest standards are and use that as our North Star as we were building the business, instead of building a business and then wondering if we were compliant or meeting the highest standards or knowing what the industry norms are.
0: It's almost like we do a template just on nonprofits, Anne Marie. This is fantastic. I go to the Bob Woodruff Foundation site and I see the offerings. I see the organization you have behind you, and I see some of the services you would provide, veterans and people transitioning. In more detail, what are those services? And then we'll get into like why you all chose those services to provide.
1: Well, the two main things that the Bob Woodruff Foundation does is we raise money and then do deep due diligence on what the needs and gaps are for veterans and communities across the country. And then we find organizations that provide those services in the geographic locations where they are most needed. So, in simpler terms, we give grants to other nonprofits that support veterans, service members, and their families. That's the main pillar of our business. The other piece that we've been working on over the last several years that is the future of the Bob Woodruff Foundation and hopefully is the future of the veteran nonprofit sector is that we've been trying to connect those organizations to one another and build a national network. So to that end, we have over 450 organizations that are part of what we call the Got Your Six Network. And our work is to provide value to those organizations working together and being a sum of the parts and making it easier for someone who's getting out of the military, this summer to connect to services wherever it is that they're going to set up shop with their families and get new jobs and all of that. So to make the transition easier to connect to resources that are high quality and evidence-based and vetted and verified. So that's the work of the future for the Bob Woodruff Foundation, in addition to the grant making. And to answer the question about how we know what to focus on, when you build, so the Got Your Six Network is now the largest network in the country. And so we have the largest sample set of organizations that can tell us what the veterans and service members who literally walk through their doors need. And then not just what they need, but what is that organization able to meet and not meet? So, what's the gap between what veterans and communities need and what their communities can provide to them, and understanding that very specific slice, but down to the zip code, because we have such reach now, is what we use to determine where we're going to spend our money. And it won't surprise you that the top three things, it's been this way for the last several years, is mental health support, not only for veterans, active duty troops, spouses, caregivers, and sadly, military kiddos. So mental health support for military children, and then housing affordability and housing instability. And there's a whole cascade of issues around that. And then looking at, and I'm sure this pains you as it pains me, but food security is still popping as a dire need. And I know you served in the Marine Corps, and as a military spouse and a military family member, it's just unacceptable to me and to us that there are people who have volunteered to serve our country that can't put food on the table. So until we
0: I knew Marines, Anne Marie, that in Yuma that were on food stamps to provide for their families, and they were just told, "Well, it's too bad. Maybe you need to budget better." I'm like, "Well, no, you can't feed a family of three or four on $2,000 a month. You just can't do it." I could go
1: Especially when you
0: on.
1: live in Yuma and your spouse can't get a job, and even if he or she did, that they wouldn't be making money that is more than what the childcare would cost for them to be able to work outside of the home. And also, as it relates to that, and this is where I do think my lived experience has helped influence how we go about our business, it's like if you're going to give active duty Marines bags of groceries, do it in a way that preserves their dignity. If you're going to open the trunk and put bags of groceries in there, and you're going to see their rifles and their gear mixed in there, make another reason for that gathering. We're having a pizza party, we're having a community event for the kids to play, or something like that, where you bring people out and then you can preserve their dignity around what, to your point, it's just systemically impossible to use $2,000 to pay for a family of four to eat for a month. Oof, I'm getting all fired up.
0: I love it. I love it because, the reason I'm digging into this is I've dealt with a lot of nonprofits. I've been on a couple of nonprofit boards, and just to divert a little bit, if you don't mind, there's to me almost too many nonprofits in the United States for veterans. And I had a gentleman I know. He runs a company. He's very generous with veteran nonprofits. But he asked me, he's like, I've been giving very generously for the last 10 years for this 22 a day thing. And he tracks the VA numbers. He's like, the numbers haven't gone down that much. There's still veterans needing this or that. What's actually going on? Why aren't we seeing more progress in certain areas? And what I'm seeing is there's maybe some burnout or some angst about, people want to be generous, people want to help, but more and more it seems to me, Anne Marie, people want to understand what their money is doing. And how's it helping in a quantitative and qualitative way? Do you see that, or is there best practice to address that?
1: I absolutely see that. And I've tried to have the Bob Woodruff Foundation's business model be an answer to that. I want to help veterans and I don't know how. I want to help veterans and I tried and got overwhelmed. I want to help veterans and it didn't seem like it really made a difference. It seems like the issues are getting worse. And in some cases, these are persistent issues. What I would say changed the most is that in, post 9/11, we had an outpouring of patriotism from everyday Americans, and I think that's a beautiful thing. As a result of that, tens of thousands of nonprofits popped up. And when you really look at the numbers, I think two-thirds of the number that's quoted, like the 40,000 nonprofits, two-thirds of them have one person working there or a volunteer working there. Like they're small, and it's a race in your town. It's a in memory of someone who was killed in action. And again, I think all of those things are important patriotic expressions of gratitude and a way to connect with the military community. For the organizations that are working at a national level or who are working on major social issues like suicide protection and prevention, substance abuse, the mental health crisis in our country, and then the exacerbated crisis within the community that we're trying to support. I can understand that donor's frustration, and I can understand that it went from an expression of generosity to what are we doing here? I need to see some results. And that is a trend that I think is real in philanthropy in our country right now. And I think it's fair because there's so many competing interests. We have to keep showing up and declaring why veterans need us to have their backs when they come home, even when they're not going to ask for the help.
0: Well, that's the other thing I was going to ask you about. I mean, your organization is a bit different. You're not directly serving that veteran, but we do have, I mean, and you're married to a Marine, so you know we don't like shots, and we know we don't like asking for help. How should we as service members get over that? Because even me, I got a hard time saying, hey, I need help, or I'm not doing too, good right now. It's hard, but there's people out there that do want to help, right?
1: Absolutely. And I was listening to your episode where you were getting squeamish talking to the nurse associated the VFW, and I could tell you were like sweating about the shots. I was like, oh, she
0: Yes,
1: didn't even say
0: ma'am.
1: you need one. So I get I understand that while I
0: You're
1: didn't
0: just wait, wait,
1: personally.
0: now, Anne-Marie. Does your husband like shots, Anne-Marie?
1: No, of course
0: Okay,
1: not.
0: thank you, thank you.
1: No, and he feels like he's had like more than enough in a lifetime. Like he's like, I've got the
0: Yes.
1: smallpox scar to prove it. No, of course not. And I understand that. And I but I do, in all seriousness, really understand. I understand the friction of we trained you to be a warrior. Your job is to go out and win the country's wars and to be the most lethal fighting force in the world. And then also, when you come home, would you please ask for help if you need help with things that you're struggling with? Like, I get it. The dichotomy does not make sense. And yet, it is the human condition to need to process traumatic experiences, to process, even if it's just the sense of loss of community and not feeling understood where you are in the progression of your life, and that veteran is a part of your identity, even if it's not in the way you introduce yourself. I certainly see that with a lot of people who have served that are, middle career, and their service is more than a decade ago, and they feel like disconnected and yet totally outraged by things that have happened in current events, or they want to have a say, or what was my sacrifice for if this is how things are going. And that's not a political statement, it's just something I've heard expressed, and it's real. And I think that people like you being open, and the platform that you have where you create a forum to have real conversations, is one of the answers. And also making sure that the mental health clinicians have the right training to provide evidence-based therapies to veterans and service members who do show up in their offices or on a telehealth, so that they can have the cultural competency and also the evidence-based training to really help, in some cases, cure acute PTSD and alleviate the angst of depression and anxiety. And it's something I'm so passionate about, and I also acknowledge we have a long way to go.
0: Speaking of a long way to go, I mean, the future is in various forms right now. There's all this focus on AI, all this focus on automation, in healthcare, mental health, so on and so forth. I have to wonder, though, if you have this Got Your Six consortium of service organizations that you support and you're getting data from them. Do you do anything with that data besides just looking at where the need is, or is that data really built helping you build future frameworks for more effective service delivery?
1: Well, you're making the pitch for Bob Woodruff Foundation 2030. So we are open source with our data. So our goal is to, like, having the largest sample set is to learn, gain, analyze, gain insights, apply it to our own work, but also to make it publicly available to the organizations who participated in the research, to policymakers at all levels, federal, state, local, and to other adjacent professionals, whether maybe you're working in mental health but not working in mental health for veterans, but there are insights that might apply to that. So the goal is to make all of us smarter. With high tides, all boats will rise kind of attitude. And this is so not a glamorous mission, and you have to stick with me to get excited about the vision. But the Got Your Six network in totality, and we've set a goal to have by 2030, 2,000 organizations that are a part of the network. So 5x where we are now, is to build the national infrastructure for veteran support services in this country. And I've played with a lot of different analogies. The one that I'm jiving with right now is, like, every state can build their highways, but at a certain point, the country needed an interstate system so that you could get from state to state in a continuous, to stay on I-95. And so the vision is that wherever you live, you can have hyper-local, hyper-relevant resources that are vetted and verified available to you without the quagmire of bad results when you sit at your on your phone and type into Google, like, PTSD support near me. The answer should be something that you can go to that clinic or set up a telehealth appointment, and you know that it's been verified and vetted and all of that. So my goal is that it's easier for you or for the person who is transitioning out of the military this summer, just by the normal cadence of service, that it's really a lot easier and certainly not stress-inducing to get connected to the support that is out there. And then for those of us who are dedicated to closing the gap between what's out there and what's needed, that we can be really precise. Going back to your point about donors need to be decisive, there is enough to go around if we work smarter, not harder.
0: Well, speaking of smarter, I mean, I'm just thinking, okay, if you 5X and you go from 400 data points to 2,000 data points, you're going to be able to get, granular, very, very easy based on location. I mean, region, location, anything like, okay, for instance, there's a lot more veterans by just due course in Texas than there are, say, in Idaho. Okay, but hey, the Idaho veterans need these things. You're really going to be able to forecast what's needed and where, and then use that interstate road to provide the services more effectively.
1: Yes, I'm so glad you're with me, and I'm so excited to do it. We've been working on this for several years. We had an early believer in the vision. His name is Craig Newmark. He's the person who invented Craigslist, and he's someone I met along the path of being a part of the Bob Woodruff Foundation, and he understood almost a decade ago that it was too messy out there, and somebody needed to organize it, but it was more than a directory. And we had the vision well before we now have the AI tools to make the results faster and better. And I look at AI as applied to the Bob Woodruff Foundation as our growth engine. We have about 30 employees, and yet we're providing support in all 50 states and US territories, and can pinpoint it down to the zip code, to your earlier point about granularity. And so my goal is that we can continue to scale our programs and services without having to scale the overhead and footprint of the Bob Woodruff Foundation team that's doing the work behind the scenes.
0: So I have to thank the Woodruff family. Bob, had this idea and they started. Now, 18, almost 20 years later, they're looking at what you're doing. They're seeing you, make your reports and your 5 and 10 year plans. Do they ever come back to you and say, you know what, Anne Marie, we never thought it would be like this, but wow. Is it ever communicated that way?
1: Yes, yes. I do think that in the early days, they were, it was the most traumatic thing that had ever happened in their lives. And they, like, I always come back to, they had four kids, they had 5-year-old twins. I
0: Yeah.
1: was 44 years old when he was wounded. And he was at the top of the game. He had the anchor desk. And the choices that they made, even in the fog of all that trauma, to help others is just who they are. But what has come from that is the groundswell of people who have really rallied to support and rallied to support over time. And the endurance of the organization, to me, really reinforces that we are doing the right thing, because if we weren't, it wouldn't endure. We wouldn't be as strong and as focused and effective as we are. But I do, the thing that makes me the most proud and is also innately humbling is in quiet moments where I've talked to Bob, he says, this is, if this is the result of what happened, it's the best thing I could have ever done in my life. And so he looks at having, a near-death experience being the spark to what is now a movement that has helped millions of people. And he's like, if that's what it took, then it was completely worth it. And it is the thing I am most proud of in my life.
0: Your life, though, let's just as we close down, I want to say, you're with an organization for 18 years. You've lived the married Marine wife life. You've done that. 18 years later, almost 20, and with a 10 year plan in effect. What's the best part about coming to work every day, Anne Marie?
1: I know that every day I get to do something that is making a difference. I've talked to people in thousands of companies at this point, and they're working to do a job. I am leading an incredible team. We have so much support. We have the opportunity to like see a problem and then just like try and solve it. And we get to work with really smart, passionate people and different people and different. No 2 days has ever been the same, other than when it's hard and it's been hard, when we've hit roadblocks and we have, when the future is uncertain or think the noise of whatever else is going on in the world is loud. I know that we can put our heads down and focus on the work and know that we're helping people, and then get up the next day and do it again.
0: That's a legacy then. That's not just, punching the time clock and going home or collecting the 2 week salary check. That's a legacy that you're helping leave behind for, the Woodruff and the Woodruff family and the people you serve. It's an amazing organization. I went on and learned about what it did, and I'm like, this is different, but very, very needed. How can people connect with your organization, help out or get involved if need be?
1: Well, certainly the website's a great way. And I say that, we're open for business. We are, as I described earlier, a grant maker. So if you are running a nonprofit that supports veterans and military families, please check out that part of our website because we are open for business. We will be spending over $15 million this year on grants to incredible organizations that are the boots on the ground doing the work. I also encourage you, if you are a veteran-serving nonprofit, to join the Got Your Six Network. That information is also on the website. And then if you are someone who is inspired and said, I want to help veterans and I didn't know how, and I would love to support the Bob Woodruff Foundation, we certainly are. All of our work is through the support of individuals and corporate supporters. So we are not funded by the government. It is truly the support of the public. We're a public foundation. So I always say in the simplest way, like what we raise this year is what we're going to spend next year. So the more we raise, the more we can do. And I certainly welcome any conversations or partnerships around that. And then if you want to connect with me directly, I'm very active on LinkedIn and Instagram at AMM Doherty. And the reason I say that is because that's where I've had some of the most heartwarming and heartbreaking interactions with people who are really like out there in the grind, living the lifestyle. And it's an opportunity and sort of a portal for me to stay connected to the mission while I'm, not the spouse of an active duty Marine anymore. It is really important to me to not lose touch of the everyday realities. So I welcome those connections. And then on LinkedIn, the same, if I can help open any doors or make introductions or forge a new partnership, like a lot of good stuff has come from LinkedIn, so I'm here for it.
0: So, last question. I have to think you've served in this capacity at a high level with extremely high standards for a long time. You have to be able to do something and talk about nonprofit, stewardship, board governance, things like that as well, right?
1: Yes. I mean, my team laughs because I'm like, oh, strategic planning time. I love a strategic plan. I love a board, a business plan. I love board meetings. I love governance. I love committees. I love all of it. I'm kind of obsessed with the plumbing of a good foundation or
0: Right.
1: nonprofit. So, you could get me started and we could talk about that all day.
0: Well, maybe you'll come back and talk to me about
1: I
0: that.
1: would love to. I've just am truly delighted by you, and it's like really humbling to answer all these questions about myself, but I'm happy to do it if it helps even one person.
0: Well, I think it's important that you hear the title CEO and people have a certain, thought about what a CEO is, a soulless entity that's just, guiding money, firing people, and laying people off. And what I find a lot of times is there's a deeper reason for a lot of these choices that CEOs make and have to make based on what they do. And if you don't understand the person, you're not going to understand the organization and what they're trying to do. So that's kind of my approach. But I want to thank you for sharing so openly with me.
1: Well, it's my pleasure.
0: Well, there you have it, folks. Again, one of the themes for OMR this year was the fact that a lot of civilians who've never served, wouldn't know an Alice pack from a Molly pack, still pick up their pack and put it on to serve us, and we can learn so much from them. And Maria, I want to thank you for coming on Oscar Mike Radio and sharing so openly about the Bob Woodruff Foundation. And it'd be really cool to meet Mr. Woodruff someday. We'll see what happens. But again, thank you. And as we say on Oscar Mike Radio, Anne Marie, we are mission in flight.
1: Thank you so much.
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3: 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And the threats to our nations, they don't sleep. 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Iran, Russia, China, North Korea, ISIS, Al-Qaeda. 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
0: Welcome to Man Talk 133 with Charles and Darl, the movement dedicated to empowering men, uniting brothers, and building a strong coalition. 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It's a call to action. 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Because together, we don't just talk, we lead, we grow, and we conquer. Are you ready to be part of the coalition? Let's dive in.
3: Good evening, good evening. Welcome everybody back to another episode of Man Talk 133 with y'all. And Darl, I appreciate everybody tuning in on Facebook, YouTube, iHeart, wherever you guys are listening. We really appreciate it. Tonight, we're going to be talking about a topic that is near and dear to our hearts. That's veterans and trucking. We're talking about veterans and trucking tonight, y'all. You know, as a veteran myself, I understand the transition that veterans go through when they're going from being in the military to becoming a civilian. The question they ask, most of them ask, is what am I going to do next? What I'm going to do next? But thousands and thousands of them, guess what they do? Join trucking, veterans in trucking. Why? Because trucking offers the same things veterans are accustomed to. Structure, discipline, responsibility, mission focus, and independence. So tonight on this show, we're going to discuss why veterans make great truck drivers, the CDL requirements, how much truck drivers really make, veteran trucking programs, challenges of life on the road, and questions most veterans ask. So buckle up, because we're about to hit the highway and talk about this thing tonight. So why do veterans fit well in trucking? Why? Because trucking and military have a lot in common. Veterans understand accountability. When you are in the military, nobody has to babysit you. We know that. We know that when you're in the military, you kind of on your own. You got to get up on your own. You got to, you know, you had a mission. You had equipment you had to take care of. You had deadlines you had to meet. You had standards you had to keep. Trucking is very similar. I'm in trucking myself, so for probably, I think, since 1997. I think I've been in trucking since 1997. So I know you have to move freight. You have regulations to follow. You have inspections to complete, same in the military. And at the end of the day, people are depending on you to get the stuff where they need to. This is the reason why people depend on trucking so much. They order freight and they depend on truck drivers to get it. So many veterans have already operated large vehicles, you know, maintained equipment, worked long hours, handled stressful situations. You know, military service teaches us how to stay focused on things, according to the plan. We have a plan. You're in the military, you got to follow. And me being in trucking for the years that I've been in trucking, you have things you have to follow, regulations you got to follow, you know, and stuff like that. So why do veterans succeed in trucking? Veterans possess many of the soft skills training companies desperately need. Discipline, reliability, integrity, situational awareness, and time management. Those are skills that you gotta have. You can't really teach those type of skills to people because you gotta have discipline. You gotta get the load there on time. Reliability, you gotta be at work to get the load there on time. Integrity, you gotta get the load there in one piece without tearing it all to pieces. You definitely gotta have time management to get the load there by a certain time. There's a lot of companies

they require you to be there at a certain time. You have like a window where you got to be there and you got to load. Now, I'm a local guy, so I'm not an over the road guy. Like, I'm sure some of the other people over the road that can, you know, explain you guys a little bit more than that, you know, in the comments or whatever. So, in the military, you already did that. You had discipline. Your people relied on you. You had integrity where nobody was watching. You had situation awareness, your awareness and everything going around. You definitely had time management because you had to be at certain places at certain times. And if you didn't, you know what the consequences are going to be. So what are the CDL requirements? That's the biggest question veterans ask. What do I need to get a CDL? What do I need? First, the CDL stand. Now, I'm saying this because some people ask what type of license you got to have for a CDL. You got to have a Class A and a Class B. And some people don't know they have a Class C, which is a regular driver's license. So CDL stands for Commercial Driver's License. For most trucking companies, when you're driving 53 tractor trailers and stuff like that, you're going to need a Class A CDL. That's what I'm talking about tonight, about a Class A CDL. To qualify, you generally need a valid driver's license, a clean driving record, a DOT physical, drug screening, a CDL permit, and skills test. So, for me, I've got my own company. Some companies, they're the sponsor. I got hired through a company. I was blessed enough to be able to go through a company and get mine. They trained me on their truck. I took their truck to the DMV, took the test, passed it, and went from there. Now, there are schools that you can go to that can help you get them. I'm going to get into some of that later on. These are some questions veterans ask. Can I use my GI Bill for training? Yes, many schools accept GI Bills. This can dramatically reduce what you got to pay, because some schools I've heard they're up to $4,000 or $5,000 out of pocket. You got to pay. Like I said, I was blessed enough to drive for a company. I paid $90 to get mine. That was just for the CDL because they let me use the truck to go test. So you're going to pay about $4,000 or $5,000 out of pocket. That's the last I checked. But if you can use your GI Bill, which helps dramatically reduce what you got to pay out of pocket. Do military driving records help? These are some of the questions that I've gotten from people. So absolutely. Many military driving experience may qualify you for a special waiver programs and make you more attractive to employees. Can disabilities prevent me from driving? Not necessarily. Many disabled veterans drive trucks. The key is passing the DOT physical and meeting the safety requirements, the federal safety requirements. So if you could pass that, you can have a disability and you still would be able to get your CDL. A lot of questions I get too. How long does CDL school take? Typically between 3 and 8 weeks. I refer people to go to schools like Millermont College. I've had a couple of guys go there and get their CDLs and got them in maybe 4 weeks. You know what I mean? So, or 8 weeks. It just depends on how fast you want to get yours done. Some move faster, some move slower. It just depends on where you got to go. Another question they ask, do I need experience? Not always. Many people, like the carriers, they hire recent graduates and provide additional training. Like some will hire you there's a lot of companies out there. This is for the veterans and some other people too. If you're looking to get a CDL, if you're looking to just to get a CDL, I tell the young people, even if you're not planning on driving, it would be good if you could just get your CDL
You can have it in your pocket just in case some pop off at work you don't like. You can take off and go drive trucks, right? Just saying, there's not nothing wrong with having it in your pocket. Some companies will hire you as a sponsor. They'll sponsor you. You go through their school. Some of them have their own school. Some of the companies like Swift and J.B. Hunt and all these other places, they have their own schools. They'll hire you. You get your Class A permit. They'll bring you to school and, you know, do all that. I had a couple of people I've sent to Swift, you know, to get their CDL. So now, this is a veteran-based show tonight, so that's why I'm basing everything on veterans and what the veterans need to do. Military skills waiver. Here are some things many veterans don't know. The federal government created something called the Military Skills Test Waiver. Now, what this program does, this program allows veterans to potentially skip portions of the CDL testing process. Why? Because if you've been operating military vehicles safely for years, you already have demonstrated many of those skills, so you may not have to go back through that. One question was asked, have you heard of the waiver? Truth is, many veterans don't know about this waiver. And it's unfortunate because it saved them both time and money. You know, just think about this. If you don't have to do part of those test, it saves you time and money. You know, you can go to a company and say, hey, I got military skills. You may not have to go through certain parts of the test and save you a lot of money. Another question. Did your military job involve military operations? Many veterans immediately think no. But think about it. Did you drive Humvees, transport vehicles, fuel trucks, supply vehicles, tactical vehicles? If so, you have experience you may not even realize, and you don't have to take part of that test, right? I would always ask the CDL school about the veterans program and military waivers, because a lot of times they ain't going to tell you because they want to get the whole thing of money and don't want to, you know. You can get it. Save yourself some money. It's called the military. Let me get back to it, y'all. The Military Skills Test Waiver. Remember to ask them about the Military Skills Test Waiver. Remember that. If you drove any type of military vehicle, please make sure you ask them about that. Right. So what does trucking pay? Let's see how much do they make. Now, it's going to be dependent on how much expense. I was waiting to see if I could have enough time to wait to do this after the break, but I'm gonna get into it right now. Many entry level drivers often start out lower because they're entry level. Now, I'm going to give y'all right after the break, I'm going to give y'all how some companies actually use some of the newer drivers. So I'm going to break that down, y'all. We'll talk about that right after the break, y'all.

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2: Opinions expressed in this program are those of the speakers and do not necessarily reflect the views or positions of any entities they represent.
3: Welcome back to Man Talk 133, where men unite. So let's get to the question everybody wants to know. How much money can they make driving these trucks? It depends. Entry level, you're going to make less. If you got certain endorsements, you're going to make more. So entry level drivers often start with a respectable pay while gaining experience. So let me tell you how they do. All right. So for entry level drivers, the guys that's driving over the road, right? For the guys that are driving over the road, that start an entry level. So you may come in. These are just examples. This is not the exact amount that you're going to make. So for example, you may come in, you may make, let's say, 30 cents a mile, right? And they may run you about 3,500, 4,000 miles per week. Now, once you start gaining your experience, when your pay go up, your miles come down. So they're trying to balance it off. You know, when you're making low money in miles, miles up. Start making high, miles down, to try to balance it out, you know, to try to keep it where you can only going to make a certain amount. I hate to say it like that, but that's what it is. I mean, some drivers make upward, you know, company drivers can make upward of 80, 90, 100,000. Just depends on where you are, what you're doing, right? As experience increase, income usually increase as well. Now, the higher paying opportunities include some of the things I have: hazmat tanker. I got hazmat tanker, doubles, triples, I think. Yeah, doubles, triples. But hazmat tanker, over heavy haul, oversized load, specialized freight. Now, those are the ones that are going to make pretty good money, a lot of money. So let's answer another question. Another question is, what income levels are veterans expecting? Many veterans leaving the military hope to immediately replace military income. Some can, some can't. But let me say this. When you're starting to drive trucks, now I'm talking about based on what I was making in the military. I ain't talking about nobody else. I'm talking about based on what I was making in the military. I came out making more, way more, way, way more in trucking than I did when I was in the military. You know, as my experience went up, the more my money went up. So it just depends on what company you get with. How much they pay an hour, how much they pay a mile. All this stuff is going to play a part in how much money a veteran is going to make transitioning out of the military into civilian driving trucks, right? The key is understanding that trucking is a profession, and like many professions, experience matters. Now, if you drove trucks in the military, transport vehicles, then you probably come out making top, you know, I don't know, top pay, but you're going to come out making fairly decent money. Just how I go with any job. The more you work a job and you go transition into another job and you got experience in doing this. Yes. Okay, cool. We can bring you in at this. When you don't have experience, say like we're bringing in at $40 an hour. If you don't have experience, we can bring you in at 30. 32 or 33 till you work your way up and get to it. That's with any job. So trucking is a profession. It's a professional driver is what it was really what it is. So we got to keep that in mind too. So the more experience you get, more money you're going to make. The more skills you develop, the more opportunities become available. So in some, when they mean by experience, for example, if you know how to drive a flatbed, you got experience in flatbed, you're going to make probably more money than you would driving a dry van. Just depends on the company. So all that stuff is going to really play a part in how much money you're going to make coming out. But You can get trained on it, but just remember, you're going to start lower if you don't have experience in these areas. That's all I'm saying. So what sacrifices are veterans willing to make? Well, each driver decide what's important: money, home time, or balance, because that's going to make a difference. If you're out there, higher pay often means more time away from home, not always, but in some cases, longer routes, and more responsibility. So each driver got to figure out what they want. You want the money, you're going to have to run for it. You want the home time, you got to run less for it. If you're on a balance, you got to find them somewhere that's going to meet you in the middle where you can do, I'd rather be out a couple of days, come back, whatever the case may be. But you're going to have to find out where you want to be. Now, most times, people starting out, they run. They get out there and they run and run and run until they find out that, hey, I can get a local job that's paying me $35 an hour or $30 an hour and be home every night and home off every weekend and make just as much money. So it just depends on what the person wants. Like, some people want to run the road. I get to run the road and it's free. I'm traveling the world to get paid to do it. Like you were doing in the military, you got paid to travel. Same thing with trucking. You're paid to travel. You just get your stuff there on time, whatever, blah, blah, blah, right? So the benefits of trucking. Let's talk about what makes trucking attractive. First is independence. Now, I cannot stress this enough. That independence piece is that independence piece. You don't have nobody stand over your shoulder, watching over your back, watching, make sure you're doing this and that. You don't have nobody walking around the office trying to snitch on you, tell on you, get you in all kind of trouble. You don't have none of this stuff going on. None. You in a truck by yourself. Stop when you want to, if you have the time. You got to keep in mind, you got to get the load there by a certain time. But it's the freedom of just being out there by yourself. With nobody in the truck with you, you can feel like you want to just scream. You're in the truck by yourself. Whatever you want to do, independence. No office. Many veterans don't enjoy sitting in an office all day. They used to going all the time, going to this place, going this deployment, doing this, doing that. And they don't want to sit behind a desk. They don't want to do that. They want to go and be out in the open. And that's what trucking affords them, if they want to do that. You know what I'm saying? Trucking allows you to manage yourself. You are trusted to complete the mission, which is getting the load there. Same thing in the military. You were trusted to complete a mission, and you complete the mission, going on home. Same thing with trucking. You got to get this load there, drop this load, get another one, get that one there, drop this load, get it done, get that there, and get back home. And you're getting paid to do it. Another benefit is travel. You get to see America in ways most people will never, ever, ever see it with trucking. Some of the things are middle fingers. No, I'm just playing. I'm just playing. You're going to get your share of middle fingers. I'm going to tell you that. As a driver, you're going to get your share of those middle fingers. I'm telling you right now, believe you and me. But you experience America in a way people would never experience. And that's, you get to see mountains, deserts, coastlines, major cities, small towns. And then there's opportunity. Many drivers eventually become trainers, safety managers, dispatchers, fleet managers, owner operators. Now that's the spot where most people should, that's the spot where most people should try to strive to get to, being an owner operator. owner operator is where you make your where you make the money as a truck driver. Now you got some guys make upward of $5,000 to $7,000 to $8,000 per week as an owner operator. But one thing you got to remember, it says owner operator. That means you own it. Something happened, you pay for it. Flat tire, you pay for it. Gas, you pay for it. It comes out of your settlement each week. So keep that in mind. I would suggest anybody that can get their own truck, got enough experience to do it, get your own truck as a veteran. Be an owner operator as a veteran. Own your own business as a veteran. And that's what a owning your truck is owning your own business as a veteran. You listen, it's an experience that most people, they see these big trucks and they just like, man, them trucks look scary to drive, but they're so easy to drive. So I'm telling you, if you can, veterans, hear me. If you're able to get your own truck, do that. Handle that. It's going to be the best move you ever make. And if you're able, if you don't want to do that, you want to go work with a company, go train somebody. Be a safety manager. You know, go dispatch. You know, dispatchers make good money too. So it just depends on which way you want to go. Trucking affords you a lot of different opportunities. You know what I mean? But just do it the right way. Do it the smart way. You know, if you don't understand something, don't think you know it. Just ask. There's a lot of drivers out here that's willing to show you and tell you, hey, like, hey, you know, if you're going into a small town where it's real tight, man, you want to take them tandem, them axles on your trailer and slide them all the way to the front because you ain't going to be able to make them turns like that. Instead of leaving them to the back, you can knock down signs and all kind of stuff. There's little things like that you need to know about. But we're going to get more back into it right after the break, y'all.
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3: 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Spotify, all over the place. Y'all type in Man Talk 133. You will most definitely find it. So tonight we're talking about veterans in trucking. You know, I know some veterans know about opportunities that's coming out of the military. Some of them don't. You know what I mean? But hey, it's a great stepping stone into where you need to, you know, where you want to be, right? So before we went to the break, we were talking about, you know, many drivers, you know, veterans, when they get into trucking, right, they can come out as trainers, safety managers, dispatchers, fleet managers, owner operators. And I was pushing that owner operator thing because I think it's a really good thing to push. You know, if you want to be do your own business and don't want to work for anybody else, at least get you some experience first so you can understand trucking and how it works, because it can be very expensive. I ain't even gonna lie. But trucking does not have to be your final destination. For many people, it's the beginning of something bigger. Just always remember that. Now, there are challenges in trucking. You know, keep it real. Trucking ain't perfect. I remember when I first started, you know, I was out there and I forgot what it was, but you know, you're gonna hit something. You know, you might back into something, you may tear something up. You're definitely going to miss things like birthdays, anniversaries, holidays. Sometimes you ain't home. But in the military, you did the same thing. So it just depends on which side you land on. If you land on over the road, then you may miss some of those. If you're local with a local company, you may be able to, you know, hey, it's my anniversary, I need this off or whatever. Then they'll work with you. You know, even over the road, they may do that. I don't know. I never drove over the road, right? one question we asked earlier, can your family support your schedule? That's going to be key. Can your wife support, or your girlfriend, whatever, fiance, whatever you got? Or if it's a female, because they are female drivers as well. Are they going to be able to support your schedule? Because if you're gone, you know, I know a bunch of guys that were gone 14 days, home two. You know, 14 out, two in. And it was like, their wife was like, you can't do that. That ain't working for our marriage. You're going to have to find something else. You know, get you some local or some you being out less. You know what I mean? So sometimes that schedule may not work. You know what I mean? Can they? The answer, the simple answer, if you're going to be over the road like that, is no. Because trucking can be difficult. Family support is very, very, very critical. It's critical. Another challenge is loneliness. You're going to be on the road a lot by yourself. Now, you may have did that when you was in the military. That may not be a big thing to you or your wife. Or your fiance, that may be nothing for y'all. Like, you know what? If you're going out there and make that money, pay them bills, hey, handle your business. And I'll, you know, sometimes if you're, some companies do allow riders, they allow a pet, they do allow pets. It depends on the company. You got to check their stuff out yourself, right? Because a lot of drivers spend days alone. We're just talking about independence. Independence means you're by yourself. You out there on the road by yourself. Truck drivers, truck stops, you know, you may get held up at where you're doing your delivery at. You may be there for like 2 days. You're stuck. You might get caught in snow or whatever. These are things you got to think about when you jump into trucking. You know, I know I'm saying it for veterans, but it's for anybody that's going to jump in trucking. But for the most part, we're talking about veterans, y'all. You spend days alone. You ain't got no coworkers, no office conversation, but you do got truck stop conversation. You got CBs and all that stuff you can talk. But for the most part, it's you and the road. These are some of the challenges that you're going to face. For some veterans that's been through a whole lot of stuff, you know, being gone, you know, being in war, whatever, it's peaceful to them. You know, hey, you know what? You mean to tell me I get to get in the truck, say if you're in North Carolina, I get to be in the truck, drive them here to Florida, and I don't have nobody messing with me? I take it. Some drivers look at it like that. You know what I'm saying? Just depends. You know, they take it like that and they roll with it, right? Some people, it's difficult. You know, it just depends on the person. Another challenge is your health. See, in the military, you were running and you were doing PT all over the place. And, you know, you were training and all of that. Going from duty station to duty station, you know, deployment to deployment, and you were fit. But when you get on that road, you're sitting like this, holding the wheel for hours. And get what you do? You drive and you hit, hey, I'm hungry. Hit a truck stop. Guess what? Burgers and stuff that they got. Then you pick up poor eating habits, lack of exercise, sleep problems. You may not sleep well in the truck. Then again, if you're disciplined, you may be able to meal prep where you may have your food. You may, instead of you going to the truck stop, you may go to Walmart or whomever and buy food for you to cook, right? I don't know. It just depends on the driver. It may get, you know, to a place where you just like, hey, you know what? I'm going to just stop in here. I'm hungry. I'm going to grab what they got. You just got to keep in mind, too, trucks can't fit everywhere. You're talking about a 53-foot trailer connected to a sleeper cab. So, I mean, every feet that is, there's a lot of feet, I can tell you that. So, you may not be able to get in all these places you think you can get into. You may just have to get what you can get. Sleep problems. These, if the ones that I named, let me go back over them again. Health challenges, poor eating habits, lack of exercise, sleep problems. These affect many drivers. That's why successful drivers create routines. You know what? I definitely got to stop somewhere near a gym. They got a Planet Fitness or whatever they got. I got to stop somewhere. I got to stay hydrated. I got to eat healthy meals, which comes with meal prep. And I definitely got to get adequate sleep. I know I got to get this load there, but I got to get some sleep too. Got to rest. And I think the way they got it set up now, you got to at least shut down for 10 hours. So you got to get your sleep, y'all. If you got a class there, you got to shut down. I think you got to do it in a week. You got to somewhere on the weekends, you got to do a 34-hour reset somewhere in there. So you got time. It's just how you're going to use your time, right? These goals can extend both your career and your life, right? So these are the top questions veterans ask. Is trucking a good career for veterans? Yes. The structure and discipline align with military culture. I said this before. Can I use my GI Bill? In many cases, yes. You got to research the VA-approved education benefits. Research schools approve for VA education benefits. How long does it take to get my CDL? It just depends. Some people I've known get them in 4 weeks, some 8 weeks. It just depends. Some several weeks. It just depends on where you go. You got to do your research. Find out where you go, where the schools are that's going to be beneficial for you. Is trucking recession proof? Nothing ain't recession, totally recession proof, but as long as I've been in trucking, I never heard of layoffs, not with the company I'm with. I've never heard of a lot of companies laying off, you know, people. I've never heard of that because freight keeps the America moving. You think about it, food, medicine, fuel, consumption, just think all that stuff, consumer goods, all that stuff, trucks, they do. Y'all check out my little Peterbilt. Yeah, nice little Peterbilt. Ain't mine, but it's just, you know, it's a nice one, you know, but yeah. It keeps America moving. Food, medicine, fuel, consumer goods. These are things that need to be transported. And as long as people are eating and need fuel and need medicine, need all this stuff that be in the Walmarts and the Targets and all of that, it's going to be jobs. Last time I checked, it was the driver. The trucking industry had a driver shortage of 100,000 plus drivers. So it's plenty of opportunity for veterans if they want to come out and hop into it. Just got to find out where your spot is. Will self-driving, these are questions that people have. Will self-driving trucks replace drivers? Not at all. Not at all. I don't see that happening anytime soon. I don't see us turning into the Jetsons no time soon, y'all. I don't see it. It's going to be a while. Now, technology is improving, but human judgment remains essential. Talked about this a little earlier. Should I become an owner-operator? Yes, you should become an owner-operator, y'all. I personally think you should become an owner-operator. Hey, I'll be right back after the break, y'all.
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3: Welcome back to Man Talk 133, where me and you, Nate, thanks for rocking with me tonight, y'all. We're talking about veterans in trucking. Now, some of this is going to apply to civilians, too, because they're going to be civilians when they come out. But sometimes veterans, some companies are veteran-friendly companies. So that may be, you know, they may have better opportunity than some of the people that not been in the military. I'm just saying. That's what it is. I keep hitting my mic, y'all. Let's get into this. Should I be an owner operator? Maybe. I say yes. Some people say maybe. I say yes. Yes, but not immediately. Don't jump right into it. Learn the industry first. You got to learn the industry, understand the expenses, build experience. Then you decide whether, hey, you know what? I think I should go for it. Yeah, I think I should be an owner operator. But please make sure you learn the industry first. I'm telling y'all, it's very, very, very, very important. This stuff is expensive. And I've known people who have, I know a guy, this is just an example. I knew a guy, he bought a truck. He was happy about it. He bought it. He called me and said, man, I got a truck. I said, cool, that's what's up, man. Congratulations. Then he called me probably a month later. Man, I got stopped by DOT. I had to buy, spend $2,500 in tires. A whole set of some tires went right on the truck. Then, a little bit after that, the turbo went out. Another $3,000. Then after that, clutch went out. And at that point, he said it was enough. He had dropped probably almost 10 grand total, close to 10 grand. So it's going to cost you. Tires are going to cost you $300 to $500 a piece. So you got to make sure when you jump into being an owner operator, you know that's what you want to do. And you got your money set up right and all that stuff like that. Because you're going to make a bunch of money, but you're going to spend some too. You know what I'm saying? It ain't like it used to be where, hey, truck breakdown. Hey, so-and-so, I call in a breakdown. I got a flat tire, whatever. They get somebody out there and change it. And you take off. You don't got to pay nothing because the company paid it. Now you're paying all of that. So which endorsements make more money? Typically hazmat. I know hazmat because I have it. You got to have that. You got to go get your fingerprinted to get through that. Tanker, because you're hauling that flammable fuel, and doubles and triples. You know what I'm saying? How much time, home time can I get? It depends. You know, if you're local, you're home every night. If you're over the road, it depends. I just told y'all some of the guys I knew, they was doing 14 and 2, 14 out, 2 home. It just depends on the company you're working with, right? Some older road drivers be out several weeks at the time. It just depends on what company you get with. That's what it all is going to depend on, right? Many major carriers actively recruit veterans because they value military experience. I don't know what is. You can find out a list of companies that hire. There's a lot of just type in veteran or military friendly trucking companies. The whole list will pop up. What are some of the biggest mistakes new drivers make? Chasing money without understanding lifestyle. A paycheck means little if you're miserable. If you're out there chasing money, and they send you. You say, hey, I just need a job. I run 48 states. I run all of them. Just tell me where I need to go. I'll go. It don't matter. I drive cross country. And just think about it. If you tell somebody you're going to drive cross country, you're going to drive cross country, you're going to drive from here to California. I don't know how long it's going to take you to get to California in a truck. You know what I'm saying? I don't even know. It depends how fast you're driving and I mean what the speed is. I don't know. It's probably going to take you what? Probably, I don't know, about a month. I get, I don't know, 3 weeks, something like that. Now, you definitely ain't going to get home every night. You know what I mean? So, I'm just saying, just be wise when you're picking these jobs. Don't be desperate. As veterans or anybody else, don't be desperate when you're picking these truck driving jobs because they'll give you exactly what you're asking for. Trust me. Trust me. As we close this show tonight, y'all, I appreciate y'all getting rocking with me, man. Veterans have already proven they can handle responsibility. They demonstrated commitment. They've already shown sacrifice. They learned discipline. These are the qualities that help companies make great companies, make good companies great companies, because and help you succeed in trucking. If you think about it. As a trucking company, they need people like veterans that's going to show up and get the freight there. That's what they're looking for. But the thing is, it is not always easy. It requires commitment. It requires patience. It requires sacrifice. But for many veterans, it's a road that leads to freedom, stability, and purpose. So thank you to every veteran listening tonight. Thanks for your service. Really, really appreciate it. And remember, your career, military career, isn't over. You're just starting a new mission. That's all you're doing. So keep it going. Thank y'all for joining Man Talk 133, where men unite. Until next time. Hey, don't forget, before I get out here, do not forget Facebook, Us Talking, YouTube, Man Talk 133, iHeart Radio, Man Talk 133, Spotify, Man Talk 133. We all over. Y'all just got to check us out, man. Just check us out. We appreciate all the support. We're growing on all our platforms. We really appreciate it. And without y'all, it wouldn't be possible. So we really appreciate it. Thank y'all for joining in tonight. Until next time, y'all, God bless. And we gone. I'm gone. Peace.
0: Ladies and gentlemen, thank you for tuning in to Military Broadcast Radio. As we wrap up today's show, we want to remind you that the podcast of today's episode will be available right after we go off the air. 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That's right. We're here to give our veterans a voice. So don't forget to catch the podcast and stay connected with us. 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
3: As veterans, we begin new lives when we leave our military service. What is faith? How do we incorporate faith in service and after? What resources are available? Who do we talk with about faith? These are some of the many questions that one may ponder in searching for answers to the meaning of life. Join the Revivalists and let's search for some answers together. Luke 9:23. Then he said to them all, "Whoever wants to be my disciple must deny themselves and take up their cross daily and follow me.

0: Welcome, welcome. Today is Monday, June 15th, the year of our Lord, 2026. What is all of that pointing about?
1: We are in the house.
0: In the house, in the house. We had a one moment to chat before the show started. I've been playing catch up on so many things since I've been back here, trying to take care of my home. The yard is finally starting to take shape. You know,
1: is it Eva clean? Is the house not Eva clean? Okay,
0: not
1: it's
0: yet.
1: Getting there, though.
0: I mean,
1: progress.
0: It's the organization thing, right? Because I unloaded I had everything in two rooms at Dad's house. And now I've got to disperse it to the closet, to the office. And oh yes, I still have my office in this office. Where do I put those things? And all of my gear, I'm packing and getting ready for the Golden Games, but I'm going to be gone for 2 weeks. So I have to get all this gear packed and keep it separate from the stuff that I'm unpacking. And, oh, yeah, go get some practice in.

0: house that I didn't, you know what I mean.
1: I get it. I do. I'm enduring it right now. You know what's going on here. I got stuff that just needs in fact, I'm really tempted to call 1-800-JUNK and just get them here in point. I really am.
0: And I would probably try to eBay, but where am I going to spit time into eBay?
1: You don't have to sell it. eBay, Poshmark, I don't have time. Just somebody can have it. It's okay.
0: Right. I'm just thinking maybe there's a veteran organization we can donate it to. I just need to put it.
1: Got a bag in and box it up, Eva.
0: I know. And make sure that the clothes are clean because I don't, I'm not going to give away dirty stuff. I always keep the stuff clean. But if you're going to do that or somebody that's gone through a fire, I want it to, go to somebody that's going to be able to use it. But fortunately,
1: okay. I've got a couple places I can, put clothes in. There's up at the school. There's a place that you can put bags of clothes and stuff in, and there's a Goodwill nearby. It's okay because I'm it's just sitting here taking up space, and I'm not happy about it. So I'm going to do something about it this week. It's all gone.
0: Cluttering. It's very cluttering in your brain.
1: It makes
0: too,
1: you look like
0: it?
1: A hoarder.
0: Yeah. Speaking of which, that phrase that I thought up of a couple of weeks ago jiggled in my head again the other day. Just even thinking about the whole dynamic of what we've been reading about with the Southern Baptist Convention, spiritual hoarding. Think of the application to that with spiritual hoarding.
1: I'm glad you brought it up because we didn't have a chance to talk about it.
0: I know.
1: I think what we can do today, because it's relevant. All of it's relevant, but particularly the topic you just brought up. Let's hit a reboot and do Joseph next week, and let's talk about that today.
0: We're going to skip chapter 46 today.
1: Yeah.
0: Okay.
1: Yeah, because when we do it, there's a lot of names we got.
0: You're talking about the chapter 46 part.
1: There's some genealogy there. So let's talk about this because I think people really need to know what that encompasses and what that entails for all of us going forward. There's some moral injury there.
0: There is, but it's also very parallel to what's happening within the military as well. I don't know if you listened to the show on Saturday. I had a guest on, Polly Yo, not Polly. Is that right? No. Why am I saying the wrong name? I'm not trying to share that. I'm trying to unstop sharing. That's what I'm trying to do. Sorry about that. I was trying to clean up my desktop here. Paula, why am I brain cramping all of a sudden?
1: Been shooting arrows.
0: Well, Paula Kemp. I was shooting arrows this morning. So my brain is still like, pull it up and get ready to shoot. My shoulder is just killing me. I think I probably have some, so I have ankylosing spondylosis, that's where you get the bone spurs. So I think I have some bone spurs in my left shoulder that I have not had diagnosed yet. I can just feel it. It's not just a matter of overuse. I can feel it anyways. So Paula Kemp was on my show Saturday and we talked about military sexual trauma. But then I also brought up this whole issue that we're seeing with the Southern Baptist Convention. And if you guys are just following us, they have put forth the first year of the, I think they did it the year before as well. But they changed the verbiage this year to not allow any churches with female pastors or leaders to be a part of the Southern Baptist Convention. Did I get that right? I think that's the summary of it.
1: You did. That's the summary. Yeah. Yes.
0: So

0: This is, created quite the stir in the Christian community. And I say the Christian community because it's, there are a lot of both males and females who are pastors who used to be part of the Southern Baptist Convention who migrated away from Southern Baptist because they saw the direction that this was going. And this is now a male dominated only. If you're not a male and you're serving in a pastor or leadership role, you got to go. If you're not a male, then you got to go. Sorry. Sorry, but not sorry, I think is pretty much how they're saying it.
1: Sure.
0: And that's a
1: And wait,
0: shame.
1: it is personal.
0: Sure, it is. Because you think about how many women support the ministry, even in the Catholic Church, Daryl. You know as much as I do. I went to a different Catholic church yesterday, and there was a woman at the altar who was facilitating the communion process, and I was a little taken aback. Not uncomfortable with it, but I just hadn't seen it because even me as a reader know that I've not been able to call myself a lector because if you're not a male, you can't be a lector. I could be considered a reader, but I can't have the title lector.
1: It
0: I
1: just,
0: think it's I
1: I
0: think
1: don't,
0: it's interesting that we have these dynamics depending
1: yeah.
0: upon the church, and then it's still the Catholic Church, but I'm the big issue for me is we have a lot of women who have stepped up to the plate who want to be fed. And guess what? Sometimes women are only going to hear things from other women because they're tired of the BS, to put it nicely, that the men have been feeding them because a lot of it has been lies.
1: Sure.
0: That I was just talking to a couple. The guy was a veteran, Vietnam veteran, over at the archery range where I was just at a while ago, and we were him and his wife. We were having this discussion about women in the military. He has seen the evolution of women being at Vietnam who were not recognized as having served in Vietnam. You and I both know women veterans who served in Vietnam, boots on the ground, and yet their service did not count. The 12th was Women Veterans Day, which is, in my opinion, not a DEI, it's not a DEI recognition. It is the recognition that we actually served in the military at all. Otherwise, we wouldn't even get to have Veterans Day on November 11th. So this is more of a recognition. Scott, go away. Sorry, the dogs. That this is about recognition. So it's not a DEI thing, but we see this move even within the military about no women in combat. And now it's no women in the pulpit with the Southern Baptist Convention. Well, careful with your numbers, because go guess what? Both sides, you're going to start losing your recruiting and your participation, and that's even going to count in the dollar side of things as well.
1: This has taken on a life all its own, even
0: Sure.
1: on many fronts. Number one is that this is a discussion that's been occurring over a decade or so, and now it took flight, it got traction on the ground, and they tread off the tires, and so here we are. It doesn't mean it won't start trickling in. Trickling in becomes creeping compromises, right? So
0: Sure.
1: what we have to be able to understand from a moral injury standpoint is that there are some people who are devastated. There are some people who are really upset to no end. There are some people who are just going with the flow, and there are some people who are happy with the decisions. But God says everybody has a right to honor and serve him. So when we honor and serve him, we're able to support so many other different people. we don't wake up in the morning saying, okay, this is a good thing to do. If it's not for the Holy Spirit, if it's not for the will of God, we cannot do what we're supposed to do as servants of the Lord. We're just playing. There are people who have really been devastated by all of this. And I believe they're devastated to the point that they may even consider leaving not only the church, but leaving religion and or ministry altogether. It is that thick.
0: Sure. Because it's the organized religion that is balking at it. And remember, you and I were texting. I sent you the link and I was like, I bet you anything, the lawyers are telling them this. The lawyers are not going to assure the churches. Think about it, insurance, right? They all have to carry some kind of insurance. And so you have some bad actors who have misbehaved. Let's put it that way. They have misbehaved in ways that they shouldn't have. So the only way they can take control, command, and discipline within the pastoral ranks is to get rid of the women. Is that what is happening within the military ranks? I mean, is that really, it's a command and control discipline side of things? I mean, you seem like they're running very parallel with each other.
1: Yeah, let's go back to it. You know, there's a time not so long ago, you know, I went in 1981, got out in 91. There's a time not so long ago, women weren't on ships like they are now. Women weren't part of DOD. Women were doing administrative jobs or jobs that kept them below decks or off the scene. And so now that we have women who are very prominent in the military ranks in all branches, even Space Force, it'll trickle in, it's trickling down. And what's unfortunate is no matter how women are able to elevate and excel within the different military, civic, and service organizations, there's still someone saying, I want to put my boot on your neck and my thumb on your head. And that is people who are really outdated. They're not being led by the will of God. They're being led by self and selfishness. That's what they're being led by.
0: I start chuckling because I've had people put the pause on my career. I don't know how many times because I'm a hard charger. You know, the Army saying of high speed, low drag. I'm only ever competing against myself. And I, you know, always put forth more than 100% effort. And if I'm not given 100%, it's just, you know, maybe I'm just, it's the confidence level or, you know, I'm just, you know, or I just know that that's my weakness and it's hard for me to get excited about something that's a weakness. But it's a challenge when, you know, you as me, as a woman, I remember being in the military and I got treated very differently than my male peers were. I was in the JAG Corps. And so I wasn't the golden guy, right? I wasn't the golden child that the guy got the preference. I had to work twice as hard. But I came from a group of women. We were the first women veterans, first women in the military who served in combat. I'm not saying I was in a combat role, but I was in Desert Storm. We were the first group of women who actually were recognized as having served in combat. And, you know, that slowly but surely is being rolled back. I had, you know, G.I. Jane was the model. I took on the Army motto of, you know, be all you can be. And that's kind of been how I've lived my life. When I was talking with that couple earlier today, I said, what's next? Is the whole idea to roll back our right to vote too? I mean, if we're talking about incremental change, they gave, now they're going to take. What's next? That's kind of it's a scary thought.
1: What's next? There is the fact that somebody somewhere said it was all right, and they've always believed that way. And because they've always believed that way, you had systematically other people who believed that way. That's why the edict was passed down and now it's law within the confines of the Southern Baptist Convention. Unfortunately, everybody has ties to a church. And unfortunately, some of those same actions will be taken in other churches as well, because that's how people truly feel about the subject matter.
0: You know, the other side of it, I think watching G.I. Jane, because I've watched it, I don't know how many times, that was an experiment. You and I both we're in the doctorate programs, right?
1: Well, look, I know why men watched it. Eva, I know why men watched G.I. Jane. It was because of Demi Moore in her youth, but yeah.
0: Oh, for sure. No, I get that. She was a hottie. She's still a hottie.
1: She's 62. Yeah, she is.
0: She's not that much older than me. Yeah. But, you know, I had that figure of, man, could I look like her? You know, extra blonde. But, you know, she was super badass. But that was an image that a lot of us my age wanted to be like her. That was just so cool. But it was an experiment. You and I both know from the academic side of things, at some point, experiments have to come to an end. What's the resolution of that? Well, that gets into some of the areas on my dissertation study that I'm not trying to address it right now, but we're coming on the pinnacle of the most female veterans ever. And if we're talking about dollars and cents coming into play, the VA has to ramp up its programs because we have more women veterans to support. And that's why our voices do matter. But then there's also this moral injury part that my head is spinning and saying, I was okay back then, but now you're telling me I'm not okay now. And I can't even recommend to my daughter, if she could, you know, you might not want to go into the military anymore. I mean, that was a lifeline for me. I was headed in a life nowheresville. And the military gave me something then, and it's still giving me something now in my education side that, yeah, this is making my head twitch a little bit. I'm not okay with the direction things are going, but I'm equally disturbed. Yes, I'm going to use that word, disturbed, that these churches think that it's okay to eliminate women out of leadership roles. Cause let's you and I face it. How many of these men are going to know how to organize a lot of these events? They don't have the skill set. See? They don't have the skill set. Yeah.
1: Because I know my lane. I know my capabilities. And I know sometimes I'm not as culpable as I need to be in those lanes. So
0: they are not good at project management. I'm telling you, most of these guys.
1: even with a lean Sigma 6 black belt, I know my lane.
0: Yeah. Let's see how many, you know, youth events that they actually pull together and organize. And I think they're going to recognize pretty quickly that you may be great at pastoring. That doesn't make you a good leader. Nope. That doesn't make you a good organizer.
1: Nope.
0: That doesn't mean that you're going to be able to talk to certain groups and have things convey the message that they're intending to convey.
1: But even with all that's coming to us, and we know God will grant that, we still know that it takes more than a village. It takes a community. It takes a city. Sure. It takes a global effort. It doesn't, right? So the people who have found success as president, as X, Y, and Z, that's why they have a cabinet. That's why they have other key people and, you know, that are surrounding them. That's why the president also has selected dynamic epic women in his cabinet, or the tentacles can reach them. So sure. Let us not be fooled that some guy is just making all these decisions. He has a staff of brilliant people, and we should all surround ourselves with staffs of brilliant people who are particularly women, because the first contact that a human comes with is their mother, is a woman. And I promise and guarantee you this, if men could have children, this would be a depopulated earth.
0: Well, they've been trying to manipulate that capacity. Yeah, I don't agree with that, but you know what I'm talking about. I thought it was interesting. So kind of going along with the insurance aspect that I was talking about a while ago, somebody had posted about, well, how do they track any of these pastors who have had claims, you know, they've had a claim of an assault or a rape or grooming or whatever. Well, they haven't been tracking that. And the only way they are actually able to, you know, see if a pastor has any kind of legal criminal background is the same thing that you do for your own neighborhood to see if anybody's a registered sex offender. So the church has not. I'm talking about SBC, because I think the Catholic Church is finally doing that. But the SBC hasn't been doing that. They're just only relying upon the publicly available data. But that's where you and I both know that gets into the public administration realm of things that we are both. I mean, I'm farther along on my doctoral journey in the public administration side. But this is a public administration issue. Right. I mean, I think even if you consider the lane of what is happening within SBC, the Catholic Church, or any of these other churches, it could be Latter-day Saints or, you know, whoever else. Right. I'm not trying to. It's all public administration. The accountability of those leaders, how many of them have sex offenses counted against them? You know, the complaints that are out there, whether it's pedophilia or, you know, male on female or female on female or female, male on male, because the male on male happens even in the military side of things, male on male happens. And Paula Kemp, my guest from Saturday, mentioned that as well. I know that there are military oriented public speakers where it's a friend of mine. He goes around the country to military army bases for sure. I don't know if he's gone on Air Force ones, but giving sexual assault training and awareness male on male. It happens.
1: I mean, because it's underreported or not reported.
0: Sure.
1: Still. Absolutely. And it's a stigma associated with it.
0: But that's what Paula's mission is about. The Bears Act is what she's trying to work on. And I've already volunteered to help her on the public administration side of things to try to help, you know, to help at least our veteran / military side of things, because the data isn't being tracked. We know that the whole thing is that they end up promoting or moving the perpetrators. And the victims, they oust them. They give them a military chapter. You'll say it's a personality disorder 5-13, and you're out of here. Or they move them to a different job, but still it's how do you hide the problem? And they see the victim as the problem, not the perpetrator as the problem.
1: Well, even when people are not having dialogue, they're not effectively, actively, proactively communicating for cause and effect, these matters continue to permeate. These matters continue to these
0: manifest. They manifest.
1: Stop us. And here's the hurt part of it all. It doesn't have to be this way.
0: Yeah.
1: People can sit down at a long table, a round table, a rectangle, one, an octagon, whatever they need to do to sit down and discuss these matters, that people can become whole. Do you, in the historical timeline, brokenness is real. It's alive.
0: Sure.
1: It doesn't have to be this way. Brokenness is an essential portion of moral injury.
0: Right.
1: The things that have happened to people, the undisclosed, the underreported, the not reported, the stigmas associated with it, is almost like carrying the proverbial red scar, red letter, or whatever it's called.
0: Yeah, the red letter. The scarlet letter is where
1: I'm sorry.
0: The scarlet letter. That was huge. You know, remember reading that in high school, I think. Yeah, you had to read the scarlet letter.
1: Yes, yes. And so there are scarlet and purple and orange and pink and green letters now associated with the black letters, blacklisted. All right. So this occurrence that's occurring, if you will, in the Southern Baptist Convention, it's happening in other churches. It's just a slow crawl.
0: And it's not public yet. It's happening behind the closed doors. You can only just imagine them having those behind the closed doors. Well, they're doing this. What do you think? Should we go ahead and do this too? What is the effect of this? How much? Well, if the women, they got to remember, the women are the ones who are the shoppers of the family. Where are they going to tie their money to? Careful who you irritate. Because guess what? They're going to hold that money. They're going to find another church.
1: If we don't say or do anything, like, for example, you know, someone of our listening or viewing audience, they perhaps wanted to hear about Joseph and Jacob, you know, coming to Egypt. We understand that. But this is something that we as revivalists have to speak about, because any revivalist, any person in spirit, in ministry with a spiritual and scriptural context, we have to speak about this. This is historical.
0: It is.
1: Not because of the Southern Baptist Convention. This is a humanity historical event that's happening on other levels that have not been brought to the fore. And as people who are involved in human services and public administration like we are, it has to be spoken to.
0: Yep. Well, there's so much of it that still, for me, points back to DSM-5, moral injury, that it's a triggering kind of effect. You know, for somebody who has gone through things, I mean, I've been raped. I've talked about it. It took me into... So, my rape incidentally happened in January 1988, because I went to basic training February 3rd, 1988. Happened in the middle of January. It took me until 2018 to talk about it. It's a long time. I kept it secret. I told my first husband, well, told my second husband, I think, too, but I didn't really discuss it. Didn't go into details. I didn't even want to. You know, part of it still was in my brain, whether it actually happened or not, because your mind plays these tricks. And it wasn't until a couple of years ago, I saw the girlfriend that was on the trip with me. And I asked her, was that my imagination or was that something that really happened? And she said, yes, it really happened. And I'm sorry, we weren't able to get to you in time. They didn't have any way to get in the door. So, you know, that was for me, and I think for a lot of other people, you know, we have recognized, and I even talked about in my documentary, that I knew the way society was, that the person that was going to be put on trial was me. It wasn't really going to be the perpetrator, even though he's the one that did the action. Because there was going to be something about how complicit was I in welcoming that kind of behavior.
1: In those days, even.
0: Right, right. But part of me is wondering, are we getting back to that? Because the news is still trying to point out that the person that's being trafficked asked for it, you know, that they shouldn't have dressed that way, that they... Really? There's still a command of discipline of the man having his own behavior that says, from a moral compass standpoint, I'm not supposed to take advantage of a woman like that. And there are other religions, cults, whatever you want to call them, that says that that's okay. They can dominate any woman that they want to and treat them like they're second class citizens. And I'm concerned that the message that the SBC is sending out is that women, you're less than again.
1: Well, Eva, we know that's not true. I said we know that's
0: right,
1: not. However, you do have a collection of bad actors and actresses who still believe that way. You know, some women are still relegated to being homemakers. Some men are, they go out and they earn every day, and that's their, you know, that's their medal of honor. But as I know that, I'm very, very thankful to be a husband that takes care of his home, no matter what the circumstances, situations, trials, tribulations, persecutions are, because I'm a king. I'm an apex king.
0: Not many men out there these days doing that, leading the home. That's what you're doing. You are leading the home.
1: Authority. Yes, because God says that we are from a priestly line, and so we're royal kings and queens, and we walk that line because we honor him. Now, do we get it right all the time? No. But what we do is we understand the precept and the concept of it. There are people that I know that you go to their houses right now, you had to walk right back out because you need an oxygen breathing apparatus, and you need a maid service to go in and clean that place up because it's horrible. No, I see a piece of linen on the floor. It got, you know, I may have a monk or a Columbo thing going on, but I have to get it up because it's that way. I'm saying also is that if the Southern Baptist Convention in that faith community is bowing down and taking this, there's something wrong with all of them. This is not something you bow down and take. There's always somebody higher that you can go to.
0: I just, you know, I'm wondering, you know, the five whys. You know, you and I both know the five whys. Well, why? Well, why? Why? Is it money driven? Is it that, you know, is it money driven because of insurance? Insurance because of behavior, their own teachings. I mean, I get it. Even from a biblical standpoint, you and I both have seen this slow trickle of women in Genesis so far, with not very significant roles.
1: Some of them
0: roles.
1: Are unnamed, Eva.
0: Yeah, right. But they've always been in a concubine kind of situation. Only a couple of them were married and you know, equally yoked. You know, you had Abraham and Sarah. You had, I mean, obviously you had Adam and Eve. And, you know, that's the very start. But you had Abraham and Sarah. And then you've got Rachel and Joseph.
1: And you have Rebecca and Isaac.
0: Right. And but they're named, and they definitely played a significant role in what was happening. And I'm not saying that everything that the women was doing was perfect, far be it. They're kind of conniving, but the guys knew how to be kind of conniving as well. So they were equally yoked in that way.
1: Wait. Jacob didn't learn his lesson until after he was on his way to Egypt.
0: Yeah.
1: Because now he understood that the same thing he did to Isaac tricked him in thinking he was Esau. His sons did that to him with the blood of a goat, saying that Joseph had been killed by some wild animal. He got tricked. And Jacob means trickster.
0: but the females' names have been kind of slow going. Not unmentioned. I mean, they're but their prominence has just not been as fulfilling. And I say that in a way because I get it that they're, you know, you've got the Apocrypha that has a whole different, you know, those are the books that are not mentioned in the Bible.
1: Hey, listen, guys, tonight, if you have a copy of the Apocrypha, if you have a copy of that, read the story of Judith and Onesiphorus. It's going to make a lot of sense. right? You're going to want, you're going to wonder why it's not in canon. It's not book 67, right?
0: I think that they've been scared about having women in these leadership roles, and that's what they keep trying to point at. Well, gosh, I wonder, you know, Mother Mary played a pretty significant role in Jesus being born. Mary Magdalene played a...
1: Why is she not book 67 and Judas 68? You know, I mean, we can go down the list. Why isn't Deborah talked about more? She was a judge of Israel. So why is it, right? Those types of things, right? So now we're going to take the baby and throw it out of the bathwater because we don't want to, well, that was then, this is now. No, those stories of those people are about us.
0: I think it's kind of funny because I, you know, what popped in my head as you were saying that, I'm like, careful what you ask for. There are consequences to these things. And it gets
1: will not be mocked.
0: It gets back to what I was saying at the beginning. Spiritual hoarding.
1: Yes.
0: This is a form of spiritual hoarding.
1: Why don't you lay that out for people out there while we have a little time?
0: Well, this was a phrase that I made up a couple of weeks ago. Live.
1: Yes, you did. Yeah, hey, yes, you did, y'all. Yeah.
0: I was listening to it while I was mowing the other day, and I was like, there's that term, spiritual hoarding. And you know, we need to maybe write a book about it. But think about it. It was like if Daryl and I knew that there was this issue, even with the veteran sphere alone, right? The veteran realm alone. We know that there is this vacancy, connection between moral injury to the moral healing and recovery. But we knew that God was part of the answer, but we chose not to include what God wanted us to do and just hoard it for ourselves. Well, that's spiritual hoarding. I mean, do you have a different way of explaining it?
1: No. I mean, you're right on with it. You know. I just when we look at what hoarding actually is,
0: we're collecting and we're keeping it.
1: But see, yeah. Some people in spiritual hoarding, they collect information that they can use it to maybe denigrate somebody else down the line. No, we're supposed to share the good news.
0: Yep.
1: Supposed to share what we know with other people. When you're hoarding, you can't because you won't.
0: Yeah, it's a choice.
1: That's why you have stuff in your house 20 years that should have been gone 20 years ago.
0: And there are people who die with all this extra stuff and you could barely get through their house and you're like, oh,
1: we can do man. We can do a documentary on this. I mean, it is true. They have a show called Hoarding somewhere, but yeah. I mean, really get into the weeds about this. Yeah.
0: But think about it, Daryl, even in Revelations, it talked about, you know, the separation of people who know about God and people who don't, the separation of parents and children, those relationships get broken. Well, if I know what the answer is, and you know, my parents did not take us to church. This was something I felt called to do, to attend church from a very young age. Felt very called to go to church almost my entire life. As soon as I knew that God was out there, I've been going to church. But there was a generation, like my parents' generation, who did not attend. And they, you know, I don't know if they really knew. My mother passed away. I don't know how much she actually believed in God. I don't. I want to believe that she knew about God, but let's say she did and she chose not to tell me. Well, then she was spiritual hoarding because she didn't bother to share and care with us. It was our own choice.
1: You remember that movie? Hidden Dragon, Crouching Tiger, or Crouching Tiger, Hidden Dragon.
0: Remember the name of it, but I didn't watch it.
1: There's a sequence of the student who learned from the witch, okay? And so the witch, she knew more than she knew, right? But she didn't know what the student was learning. The student learned the whole book. The teacher stopped wanting to learn because she had just enough, right? But the student learned everything. So as revivalists, it is our job, it is our mission in life to learn this book, because it's right there, it's free. And actually, the sacred scriptures are a quick read until you get to Leviticus, Numbers, and Deuteronomy. I'm just putting it out there. Revelation, it's just got 22 chapters, but it's a quick read. Those other three I just mentioned, they're not a quick read.
0: Right? Yeah.
1: Because you got to get through all those names, right?
0: Right, so, the genealogy.
1: Yes, yeah. Because it is incumbent upon us to know this book, that we can have indeed a good word for people. You think the people in the Southern Baptist Convention have a good word for people right now? Because they are inundated with Q&A right now. Whomever the leaders are, wherever they are in the world, they're being inundated with Q&A. And it didn't have to be this way, because somebody took pride a step further and did this thing. Now, there's probably going to be some backtracking. There's going to be some accommodation made. There's going to be some...
0: Can you imagine those pastors who go back to their home church and then they start getting bombarded by the women and the families?
1: When they go home, Eva, they're going to get it. You know, mama.
0: That's what I'm saying.
1: Yeah.
0: You know, really, you voted yes over here, and now you got some wrath to handle back at your church, and they might get ousted. I mean,
1: the women I know in life who are deeply embedded in the church, as they should be, because everybody has a God-given right to practice their faith properly, they're not putting up with this.
0: Yeah. I think
1: they
0: some
1: would
0: of
1: much
0: the...
1: rather go to a church that's similar.
0: Yeah.
1: Or a church that will embrace them.
0: They're an independent Baptist. Right.
1: So you have the American Baptist, you have the National Baptist, you do have Independent Baptist, but you have the Southern Baptist Convention. And you're probably going to have an intense fallout from all of this, because you're going to have pushback from those other three entities who are going to push back on the Southern Baptist Convention. I promise and guarantee, because it's happening.
0: Yeah.
1: I pause daily about it.
0: That's going to be an organizational thing for those other sects, SECTS sects, to accommodate and fold those other churches in that aren't going to participate in the SBC. You know, from what I've seen online, there are women who left the SBC several years ago because they started seeing this push come in. And it's, you know, they're like, hey, talk to the hand. I'm glad I left. I don't want to have to deal with that. Do I agree with it? No.
1: You didn't tell them more than once.
0: Yeah, because they were getting pushed out already. But is this about, but I'm going to go back. Is this about salaries? Is this an insurance thing? Because they can't handle the liability. Well, you better get rid of the women leaders, because you don't want anybody claiming something that happened against you. You know, that's happened.
1: There are things that are documented. Those things that are unspoken that we haven't heard about yet. And unfortunately, we will. We will. But this is going to be a fallout from a lot of other different organizations and sects as well, because it's been hidden for so long. You know, even in our faith community, Eva, unfortunately, there will be other things that are revealed. Because I'm here to tell y'all, what's done in the dark will be revealed in the light. Because darkness cannot mix with light. It doesn't work. And so things will be revealed, and you're going to be like, oh my God, no! Ecclesiastes 1:9, there's not a thing new under the sun. What's done in the dark will be revealed. And so there's going to be some tremendous fallout from this. They're going to be leaders. They're going to have to step down or step away. There are going to be new protocols introduced. It always happens when things like this occur.
0: So how do we address this? I think it's important. How do we address this from the moral healing and recovery side of things? Because I think not just for female military and veterans, but I don't see any reason why from the revivalist standpoint that we can't speak to the non-military and, you know, veterans, just the normal women who have been part of SBC and other, you know, Baptist conventions. What can we say to them about the recovery and healing side of things?
1: Even if we take the labels off of people, places, and things, we can have a global audience discussion.
0: Yeah.
1: But as long as we segregate people, if we centralize them to certain terms, phrases, people, places, and things, we can't really have that discussion that we really should have. As I always say, we have to speak to the rhinoceros in the room. We know that he may not hear us because he's an animal and we're human. We know he's probably going to destroy the place with me in it, but at least I'm going to get my say out before. So if people are not having their say, then there's no progress. If there's no progress, then nothing great can occur with all of this. Somebody somewhere has to take off rose-colored lenses and see, hear, and speak to this properly. It's not being done. But how do you do it? Get sensible people in a series of rooms or an auditorium or cathedral or somewhere where they're in earnest and they're speaking about this in glowing terms that can make this a redirectional approach that people can flourish in. Because nobody's flourishing in this now, even the people who made this decision. Because I promise and guarantee you, there's tremendous fallout that we don't even know about yet, but it will come to the fore. Nobody wants to see that, but it's going to happen.
0: Someone's, the producer is telling me to go take a look at TikTok. Oops, if I can mute that. Let me see. Trying to find, maybe you keep talking. Let me see if I can find this.
1: No, message. The women who are being affected by this, these women perhaps have served decades. Their children are being involved. Their other relatives, their friends, right? And now this thing happens and it's going to leave a stain, perhaps a permanent stain on the Southern Baptist Convention. And other ministries associated with this inside and out are going to be affected from a global standpoint, because many of these, Eva, this is all they know. It's SBC.
0: Well, I think part of it for us to so we are live on TikTok. Just letting you guys know, I can't see if somebody's got a message, I can't see the message. Maybe Joel can send me what the message says. So apparently we are getting some folks commenting on TikTok. I can't see the messages, folks, so I apologize.
1: We got some brothers and sisters on TikTok.
0: Yeah, so Military Broadcast Radio is on TikTok, so I always share the program over there, and of course on Facebook, Instagram, we're on Roku, and you know, we're having this very serious conversation. We don't have a whole lot of time left, but you know, I think the biggest thing, Daryl, is, you know, everybody can see the elephant in the room. But it is the perspective of how do we look at this elephant and feel like we all have, you know, this equal opportunity, right? Equally yoked opportunity to be able to serve God. And I think the part that hurts the most is that we have these men who are saying, well, we have a right to make you all sit down and shut up. talking you to women, and we're going to tell you how it is, whether it's right, wrong, or different, and we don't want you to question us either. And that it's like, that's enough to make your head spin. And so it does, it goes back to exactly what you were just saying a few minutes ago, that we have to have these conversations. I think it's why this revivalist show is meant to do something, because one, we're not the same race, in case people haven't figured that out yet.
1: In case you guys haven't noticed, you know, we're not the same race or ethnicity, you know.
0: Yeah. You're Navy, I'm Army. You're got a few years on me, not a whole lot, but a few years.
1: But you're sniffing 60, Eva.
0: No. I'm aging backwards, Daryl. But we have to have these conversations, or the submissiveness of shrink and sit down and shut up is going to take over. And I think that would be really unfair for us as females. We talked about last week, I had to correct the resident at the hospital because he wondered how I was there. I was in the military and I served. Women served in the military too. Why did the stores ask the guy if he was served and give a discount, but they don't ask me?
1: Wait a minute. I got to say this to everybody. Just because you've served actively and now you're a veteran outside the military, don't commandeer an establishment for a military discount. You can ask, but I know, and we both know people who they demand it. They demand a military discount, right? It's a few bucks, guys.
0: I get that. But if you're going to ask the guy in front of me and you don't ask me, I do kind of take offense at that.
1: You should.
0: And my kids get kind of embarrassed at me, Mom. But then my daughter's like, she proudly served. Do you have a veteran's discount? My daughter champions me. She gets it.
1: I do, Eva. I do, but I know who I'm talking about. And it's like everywhere they go, you give a military discount. I mean, my God.
0: Well, I get it if you're pinching dollars. If you're pinching pennies, they do add up. If you're on a strict budget.
1: Well, stop going to Red Lobster and go to Crab Depot. I'm just saying.
0: I don't know. I don't eat out a whole lot, you know? So I love my cooking so much better.
1: Yeah, I do too. Because I know I'm in the kitchen cooking it.
0: Right. I know what's in it.
1: John and Jill been doing in the background. I don't know. I just.
0: Well, you and I, just so folks know, you know, we're going to have to pre-record some upcoming episodes because I'm going to be on the road with going to Tampa for the VA Golden Games. And then I'll be in Westminster, Maryland, teaching at Common Ground. So that's a couple of weeks for sure where we're going to have some recorded audio shows for. I just wanted to make sure people knew why we were doing this, because I will be traveling and there'll be more structure. So I'm kind of glad we did this today's show this way, because you and I both know this is something that has been on a lot of people's hearts and minds and questioning. I mean, and first of all, I think that it's important for us to question, to think critically about the things that we see in the news and not just be complacent and roll over and say, okay, well, good for them. They're Baptist. We're Catholic. It doesn't affect us. No, just be careful, you know. Things do impact us in different ways. Hey, maybe we'll get more people coming to the Catholic faith. Okay. Come on. Come on, sisters. We welcome you guys.
1: Glory.
0: We welcome Praise you to the Catholic Lord. Church.
1: Oh, and incidentally, you guys, I went to a Southern Baptist seminary. So I learned about all the faiths and such. So I'm not being dishonorable or disrespectful or biased, you know, but it is incumbent upon us spiritually and scripturally to speak about this matter, because yeah, ultimately it affects all of us.
0: Yep. Well, will you go ahead and lead us into closing prayer, and we'll close out the show.
1: In the name of the Father, difficulties that are going on in the world, we know that you're ever present in our time of need, want, and desire. And Lord, as we leave this sacred place with certainty in every divine presence, we stand on Revelation 2 and 10, remain faithful unto death, and our Father in heaven shall reward you with a crown of life. We were once enemies of yours, Lord, but we were certainly reconciled back to you by Christ Jesus while on the cross of Calvary. And we maintain, Lord, our love, our honor, and our dignity by being ambassadors, citizens, heralds, messengers, servants, watchmen, warriors, witnesses, and caretakers of the kingdom. We love you because you first loved us. It's a loving, wonderful name that is indeed Christ Jesus. In the presence of the Holy Spirit, that your sons, daughters, friends, and servants, we say amen. Amen and amen. In the name of the Father, Son, and the Holy Spirit. Amen.
0: Amen. Thank you all for joining us on Military Broadcast Radio, the Revivalist Radio Show. Hope you all have a very good week. Be blessed and walk with God. Okay. That's my word for the day. Walk with God. Yeah. Talk. You have a good week.
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0: Hello, hello, hello. Welcome to today's episode, everybody. How are we doing today?
1: Doing good. How are we doing today?
0: Doing good. Extend. Sorry about that, you guys. Just a little bit of a...
1: Okay, what are you doing?
0: All right, so before we begin today, you guys, we have the episode 23.
1: Hold on. Hello. It won't let me go live on Instagram.
0: Then don't worry about it.
1: Okay. Where's my camera? Doo-doo.
0: All right. Sorry about that. All right. Time got away from us this morning. We were here talking and everything, and we just got a little distracted. I do apologize for that. Now, today's episode 23, Campus Culture and Identity, Finding Belonging and Building Your People. This is something that a lot of people don't realize that we need to have here, because when you have your own people, what does that mean, Connor, to you?
1: I don't know, people that...

0: and it's literally unfiltered. Maybe sometimes some adult language might slip out, but most of the time it won't, right? We're getting better at that, Connor. All right, so if you're ready for a frank discussion, just get this episode started, okay? Mm-hmm. Before we begin the actual show, is there anything going on in the world right now that you're interested in?
1: Nothing? No, I'm not really. What do you think is interesting that's going on?
0: Well, there's a lot of stuff going on with ICE.
1: Okay, you know, I'm not interested in that, so.
0: Okay.
1: But,
0: go ahead. Here in El Paso, the Fit Fam's always showing them the raids and everything. So I just wonder if this is happening all over the country or just on border cities. Like Minnesota, isn't really a border city per se, but it is a border city with Canada.
1: True.
0: So it's the Border Patrol can function 100 miles from the border, but ICE has nationwide capabilities. So, yeah, that's what's going on. It's pretty sad. People are going to work one day and they're not able to come back to their families at night. They're just trying to earn a living, and it sucks.
1: Yeah.
0: At least I think it does. What about you, Connor?
1: I don't really have an opinion on it, honestly. It does suck what they're doing, but, can't control it.
0: You're right. So I think it's time we ignite the fuse for today's show. What do you think, Connor?
1: Sounds good.
2: The number one lie you've been told about fitting in is wasting your time. Welcome to Hot Takes with the Murph Man. Today we are talking about campus culture and identity, finding belonging, and building your people. Today's episode is all about a core human need, belonging. College is more than academics. It's a time to explore who you are and where you belong. This episode helps students navigate identity, community, and culture on campus so they can build a support system that feels like home. The fuse is lit. Murph Man, take the mic.

0: you know, there's, since I teach psychology, there's something that I talk about called Maslow's hierarchy of needs. Do you remember any of that in high school, in your psychology classes?
1: No, not really.
0: We've talked about it before. Do you remember when I talked about the needs we have, the belonging, safety, security, all of that?
1: Yes.
0: You know, this is an episode about that, pretty much, if you really think about that. Okay. So let me just give you guys the quick rundown on what Maslow is. The first need is safety needs. And what safety needs are is physiological needs are all the food, shelter, clothing, water, everything that you need on a regular basis that will help you live, survive. Okay. And then you have the safety needs, which is the needs to be safe and secure. Excuse me.
1: You didn't press live when you were changing it on Streamlabs.
0: I did.
1: No.
0: Well, press it then. You did live on Splitcam.
1: Yeah.
0: No, you're fine. So then safety, security needs are having those things on a regular basis and being safe and secure and not being in danger. Then you have the third phase, which is belonging. That's what we're going to be talking about today, is once you have a friend, you can go on and you feel like more than just yourself. You're not an individual anymore. You're now part of a group. Then you have the esteem needs, when you look back on your life and you say, okay, this is what I've done with my life and I'm happy or I'm not happy. And if you're not happy, you change it. And then the last, you have self-actualization, which is all your needs are met. Okay. And to put in perspective, think of a caveman. They have to go hunt for their food every day, right? They don't have food available to them, like a refrigerator or storing. They have to eat and kill whatever they're going to eat for that moment. So if they don't catch something, they're not going to get

0: their food for the day, and they're going to starve. They have to be near a water source so they can have good water. They can have shelter in a cave. That's your safety and security needs. Okay, they weren't building houses, right? They have caves. Mm-hmm. And then they're not the only cavemen out there. There's actually a group of cavemen somewhere else, right? So eventually they become either enemies or friends, right? And you have babies and your family grows. Now you belong to a family and, you know. And then you have self-esteem. You look back and you look at your cave and you're like, that's a pretty cool cave. All right. And then last but not least, self-actualization, which we already talked about. You know, all your needs are met. So as we talk about that and we talk about belonging, I want you to think about that Maslow's theory. All right. But I think right now it's time to get to the burning question. What do you think, Connor?
1: Sounds great.
0: Here's today's burning question.
2: The secret that separates connected students from the lonely ones. Today's question is related to our main topic of finding your place and your people on campus. Here it is. What is the term for campus organizations that are centered around shared identities or experiences, such as cultural, religious, or LGBTQ plus groups? Is it A, affinity groups, B, intersectionality, or C, belonging groups? Let's kick it back to the Murph Man to get today's answer in The Flashpoint.

0: you guys understand that finding the group is important. Okay. You want to go to college and you can't live by yourself. You know, you got to live in a group. It's all about groups, right? Mm-hmm. You've gone to college, you made friends, right? We talk about circle of friends and, you know, all your group chats. And you say you have one group chat in general, right?
1: Yeah.
0: So you want to talk about what happened last night that your friend had needed help?
1: Well, it wasn't my friend. It was a friend's friend, but nah. I'm good. I was too tired to deal with it, bro.
0: It wasn't drama, but I mean.
1: It wasn't. It was just my friend went to the club and then her friend got drunk and she couldn't deal with her by herself. So we just went to help and then, yeah.
0: Well, yeah, that's my point though. If she didn't have you as a friend, who would have helped her?
1: I don't know.
0: See, and that's the point. That belonging, that group, you know, even though it wasn't your friend, you helped your friend. If your friend and you were not friends, they wouldn't have been able to ask you for help. Right?
1: Yeah.
0: You know, so when you think about that, you think of the affinity groups and those campus organizations, fraternities is a good example of that, right? You sit there and you talk to people and you become friends in fraternities and whatnot. When you're in college, you've heard about fraternities and whatnot, right? No one's approached you about joining any fraternities or anything, right?
1: Not anymore.
0: You know, why didn't you join when they asked you?
1: Because I don't want to join.
0: Because?
1: I just don't want to.
0: Is that something you're interested in?
1: No. I'm not interested in fraternities at all.
0: In what?
1: In fraternities. I'm not you're interested. Not?
0: How about sororities?
1: Ah, funny.
0: You know, that sense of belonging is so important. You know, going to UTEP a couple months ago at a college game, they had a group of students that took off their shirts, right?
1: Mm-hmm.
0: And throw those shirts and everything. Then it got bigger and bigger. Then UTEP did it. And you were at that game, right? How did that feel doing that?
1: I mean, good.
0: Just getting silly with your friends, right?
1: Yeah.
0: You know,
1: and with random people,
0: right? That's belonging, whether you realize it or not. You're part of that group, you know. In the club that we belong to, there's chapters all over the world. There's, you know, thousands of chapters, and wherever we go in any city, we have friends if we want to go look for those friends, right? You know, that's pretty cool. When I was having to go to Colorado for different things, like courts for my dad's case and whatnot, I wrote an email to the group. I said, hey, can anyone put me up for a couple of days? I'm going to go up there for a court. And this one girl who I didn't even know says, yeah, come stay with me, right? So I did. And she didn't know me. But she's like, he said he's coming here for court. What kind of court? And it turns out, you know, my father had been murdered and I was going to go testify as a witness and whatnot. And she's like, oh, okay. Because I said I would take him. Then I realized he's coming for court. Maybe he's some kind of murderer or something, mm-hmm. You know. But because she knew me through the group, she offered me that couch. You know, and we've had people stay with us, right? Mm-hmm. We have a friend named Alex. He likes to drink a lot. And he passed out on our bathroom floor one day. Remember that? That's why I tell you, Connor, anytime you rent an apartment or buy a house, make sure you have at least two bathrooms. Because we just left him there with the pillow and a blanket and let him sleep in the bathroom. Remember?
1: Mm-hmm.
0: Got some pictures of him on the floor. Pretty funny stuff there. But belonging is so important because it's who we are. You know what I mean? It is who we are. And when you find that group and you belong, you feel accepted. And that's very important for our psyche, for our personality. You know, but right now, I think it's time to do today's hot take so we can get started with that, all right? Mm-hmm. Here's today's hot take.
2: Everyone tells you to blend in, but the truth is, your identity is your superpower. Today's hot take is, belonging isn't about fitting in by shrinking your identity. It's about finding the people and places that allow you to show up as your full, authentic self. College is a time to explore who you are and where you belong. Murph Man, it's your turn to fan the flames.
0: All right. Where you belong. That's basically what I've been talking about, right? That is today's hot take. You know, I almost didn't show you the statistic, Connor, but the research is clear. Students who feel a sense of belonging are 50% more likely to persist to graduation.
1: What does that mean?
0: If you're able to make friends and you're social and you're able to belong, feel like a belonging, at least even to the college, you'll have a better chance at succeeding and graduating. You know, there's people that go to school, they don't really talk to anybody, they don't try to make friends. They go to school, they go to work, you know, they don't belong in clubs or chapters or sororities, fraternities. They just go to school and come back. And that's not really a sense of belonging at the school. You know, what do you remember I told you, what's the main thing about college for me?
1: Making connections.
0: Making connections and networking, right?
1: Mm-hmm.
0: And I think that's what's so important, because when you look at all that, right, those connections are what tie you to the college. And eventually you're going to become an alum of that college. And it's really cool. Like when I was at Sol Ross, you know, I used to drive 3 hours every weekend for 2.5 years to go to college over there for my graduate degree. And I made friends. And there was sometimes, you know, I would drive with people over there, and sometimes, you know, I would drive by myself. If I had a rough week, I wanted to drive myself because that 3 hours let me clear my mind and get me situated into college. When I got there, you live in the dorm or you rent a hotel room, and it's not the best thing for graduate students who are visiting. So I'm at the hotel. And other students are at the hotel, right? Sit down together, we start talking. In this small town, there was only a couple of restaurants we could go to. One of them became a club at night. So we'd go to the restaurant after class, eat dinner, study, and then party. And sometimes we studied all night. There were times I'd go to the lab by myself until 2:30, 3 in the morning. Wow. I'd be in there working on my projects. I didn't want to come home and have to type stuff. I wanted to use the computers at the school. So I felt a belonging. You know, I was also the president of the psychology club, if you will. Chi Sigma Iota. And I was a tutor for people. I made friends. I hung, you know, there's so many things I did. And what's so cool about it is I was able to feel I was part of the college, even though I never did anything at the college. I never went to any of the football games. I never did any of that stuff. But I was able to be part of the program. I was in the education program. And, you know, I got along with the teachers and I associated with them and became friends with a lot of people there. When someone says they go to college at Sol Ross, I know the sacrifices they make to get there. And sometimes it's one of those things where just the fact that I went to school and they went to school there, we become friends. Isn't that weird?
1: Not really. I mean,
0: you don't think so?
1: No, I've connected with people from like other schools. I mean,
0: in high school?
1: Yeah.
0: Yeah. But it was from a friend of a friend, right?
1: No, actually, no.
0: Like, how'd you meet those people at Irvin?
1: Chapin.
0: Oh, Chapin? Mm. Okay, how'd you meet them?
1: I met them because UTEP had a parties group chat, and they were all in there.
0: They had a what group chat?
1: A parties group chat.
0: A parties group chat? Really? Okay. Yeah.
1: It was just, it's not from UTEP, obviously. But obviously. Like, so we were just talking there, and then no one else was talking, so we made our own group chat, and we all met up at the club for the first time.
0: Okay.
1: Around Halloween. So I met him from there, and then we talked about like with school and all that, okay, and just connected because we all came from El Paso. Not from El Paso, but like we all
0: Yeah, you all were state, here.
1: Yeah.
0: So Sandy did that networking and that belonging even before he got to the college. It's such an important aspect of it. It really is. Making friends is so, so important, you know. And like I said, you know, 50% of people who are able to socialize are able to make those friends and be able to graduate a lot easier, okay? Before we dive deeper, though, I think we got to cover some terms that we're going to be talking about today. We talked about Maslow already, but we're going to talk about laying down the goals and a few more key terms, okay?
1: Okay.
0: Here we have laying down the goals. Stick around. We'll be right back.
2: Three things you must know before you join any campus group. Before we dig in, let's clarify some of the key terms we'll be using today while laying down the goals. Belonging. This is the feeling of being accepted, valued, and connected within a community. Affinity groups. As we mentioned, these are campus organizations centered around shared identities or experiences. Intersectionality. This is the idea that our social identities, like race, gender, and class, are all interconnected and shape our experiences. Now that the coals are laid, Murph Man, let's discuss the foundation.

0: belonging, the feeling of being accepted. Affinity groups, campus organizations centered around shared identities and experiences. And then you have intersectionality. This is the idea that our social identities like race, gender, and class are all interconnected and share our experiences. Now, I do want to ask you a question, Connor. You think about yourself, okay, you're sort of Mexican, but not real Mexican, right?
1: Yeah.
0: Which group of friends do you feel more comfortable with? People who are Hispanic or people who are non-Hispanic or from a different race?
1: So Hispanic or not Hispanic?
0: Is that you feel more comfortable with?
1: Well,
0: Hispanic or non-Hispanic?
1: Yeah. Either.
0: Okay, it's or. Or either one.
1: Either one.
0: So Hispanic has nothing to do with it.
1: No, that you just asked a question weird. That's a...
0: Okay, but if you have a group of friends that are Hispanic and they speak a lot of Spanish.
1: I mean, I'd be okay with that, but... Yeah.
0: Okay. So, who would you prefer to hang out with then?
1: I told you both.
0: Both?
1: Yeah. Okay, multiracial groups.
0: Okay. When they ask you, are you Mexican or Hispanic? And your answer is, yeah. They're like, why don't you speak Spanish? You just never learned. You know? Yeah. One of the funniest comments that Connor made for me as a kid was he was worried that I was going to get deported because I was Mexican. And I told Connor, I'm 50% Mexican, you know? But you, Connor, are 75% Mexican. So anyone's getting deported, it's you. And you're like, no. It's pretty funny. That was something you did as a little kid. And you're worried about all your friends who are Hispanic, too.
1: Yeah, true. That was in, like, fourth grade.
0: It was. No, it was.
1: I had no idea.
0: You're right. You know, and that's why I think it's so funny. But let's put some of these terms into context, you guys. Seeking is a sense of belonging. In the United States, college campuses are more diverse than ever. For example, national enrollment data shows that approximately 40% of all college students are non-white. And that number is predicted to keep growing.
1: Mm-hmm.
0: Okay. This is a massive shift. This is something that organizations are realizing. And the affinity groups are more important than ever. You know, Trump did away with DEI. Okay. So that's something that's changed a lot since Trump took over. You know, the whole pronouns, he, she, they, them, right? You're not allowed to use those anymore. And there's still free speech. So that's why a lot of these clubs can still go on. And what I find interesting is when you go to a campus and you try to find these clubs, you can find them at the student union. They have like a poster board, right? Where you can have it out there.
1: Mm-hmm.
0: And that poster board will tell you all these clubs are meeting on these dates at these times at these locations, or these events are going on. All right. I don't know how much you get in your email about clubs. Do you get any email? No, right?
1: Clubs, no.
0: Because that's a college thing. Clubs are sort of separate from it, you know. But it's a way to help people find their space, you know. Today, I want to talk about this story from the fire that I talk about. It's something that'll put some of this stuff into perspective. So let's talk about the story from the fire.
2: Mm-hmm. If you've ever felt like the only person of color in the room, listen up. Sam feels out of place at their predominantly white institution. After attending a meeting at the campus multicultural center, they find a group of students who share their background and values. That space becomes their anchor, and their confidence grows immensely. That was a story from the fire. Murph Man, are you feeling the heat?

0: All right. That was mine.
1: I was like, no, we're not doing it again.
0: All right. So Sam felt out of place and had to find his group, his belonging, right?
1: Mm-hmm.
0: You know, here we have a very diverse population. And we have a lot of Korean background here in El Paso. We have a lot of blacks. We have a lot of Hispanics. Also a pretty big group of Indian, Pakistani, that kind of groups. In your program, how many people, or what do you think is the predominant group in your program?
1: In my program?
0: Yeah.
1: Define program.
0: Your cybersecurity program or computer engineering.
1: I have no idea. I've never been in computer science.
0: Okay. In your classes, your teachers, your students are taking classes.
1: Not computer classes. That's what I'm trying to say. I haven't taken any of those yet.
0: Okay.
1: You were just talking about my major.
0: Okay, yeah. I get that. Well, haven't talked to anybody in the engineering program. No advisors, no teachers, no nothing.
1: No, because I haven't seen them. I've only seen my advisor. That's it.
0: So this is the first semester you're going to have?
1: With everything, yes. Okay. This is my first time starting computer science classes.
0: There's a charter school here in town that's run by a family from Turkey. And a lot of the teachers there are from Turkey. And a complaint from a lot of students is their accents are so thick that they can't understand them. Is that legitimate?
1: Yeah, I understand that, yeah.
0: You know, that happens at every college, every campus, all around the country, or all around the world. You know, there are people who are working and they're from other countries. They get the job here, and sometimes their accent is very thick. And we have a friend of ours who's in physics, right? She has a very thick accent sometimes.
1: Yeah, but I mean, you could understand her though.
0: Yeah, you can. I'm saying every now and then she'll say something and, you know, it's hard to understand.
1: Yeah.
0: But she's overcome her accent for the most part. It's really cool to have friends from different races and different cultures. You know, when I was in Guantanamo Bay in Cuba for 6 months, I was able to go eat at different mess halls. Those are where we would eat, right? And there's contractors that work at the on base. Well, I hung around with the Filipinos. And it's really funny because I don't know if you know this or not. Do you remember Trina? The girl who came on with us a couple, you know, episodes into the podcast. When we were talking about Philippines, she was like, "How do you know so much?" Because I hung around with them. Tagalog is a very difficult language to learn, okay? But they're influenced by the Spaniards who populated them, who invaded them and made them a territory and everything. So their influence is a lot of Spanish. So it's interesting to talk to someone from the Philippines because a lot of things they'll say are also sound very similar to Spanish. Mm. You know, I got to try their food. You know, I met this one girl. She was, oh my God. I'm trying to think. When I think of Indian countries, there's India and Pakistan, but there's one more I can't think of that's pretty.
1: Afghanistan.
0: No, that's
1: Saudi Arabia.
0: No. More Indian culture.
1: Okay, I don't know Indian. I'm just naming like Europe countries.
0: Yeah, it was in Asia, but
1: okay.
0: Forgot which. Anyway, she taught me what curry was, and it can be spicy and hot, but it has a lot of seasonings in it. And it's really cool to try different foods.
1: Isn't that just Pakistani?
0: No. There's another one I can't think of. I cannot think of. Anyway, it's not important to the conversation, but when you meet people from different cultures, different races and everything, food is a big difference. Okay. Growing up in different cities, different towns, different places of the country, there, it's a very different world. And I'll give you an example. We went to the New York Deli here in El Paso. What did you see about that that was different than other restaurants?
1: It was small, but had a lot of stuff in it. Well, because the deli we went to was for UTEP, so it had, like, stuff for the dorms, like toilet paper.
0: Yeah, basic necessities.
1: Yeah.
0: A lot of, like, microwavable meals and everything, right? But the whole restaurant, even behind the counter, it was all, like, items you could buy.
1: Yeah.
0: And that, I told you, was like a bodega in New York. Because you walk into these small little places and they have everything you could ever want. And it was really cool that they kept that authentic. You know, and when you walked into it, you felt different. It was a different, it felt different altogether. That's New York. Those little small restaurants and bar, nooks and crannies, all those little bodegas.
1: Like those supermarkets, yeah.
0: You know, going to Chinatown when we were in D.C. I know you probably don't remember that.
1: I remember going to Chinatown, but I don't remember what was in it.
0: We went to Chinatown, and I was like, I want to eat at a restaurant that doesn't have an English word on the window. So we found a restaurant. We went in. Everything was in Chinese, and I used my translator app. I took a picture of the menu and I was able to see what it was, and I ordered. You know, I actually was able to copy and paste the text, and I pressed the button, told the waitress, this is what I want. And, you know, she says, you could ask me in English. I'm like, oh. Well, I wasn't trying to make any assumptions here, you know what I mean? But I try to get as authentic as possible because we're not going to go to China. You know what I mean? But in Chinatown or Little Italy in New York, all these subcultures inside of a city are so interesting. Here we have the Segundo Barrio. When you go to the bakeries, you have the conchas. You know what a concha is?
1: No, yes.
0: Do you like conchas? Which one do you like? Chocolate, vanilla, strawberry?
1: Strawberry.
0: I'm not a big fan of strawberry, but I'll eat it. I'm going to have a craving for it.
1: Yeah, that's my top one, the strawberry. I think it's strawberry. I don't know if I like the vanilla one. Actually, I don't think I've had it. I don't think I've had chocolate and vanilla. It's only been strawberry.
0: When you go to a bakery that is Mexican, the goods that are very different than going to Albertson's bakeries, right? You know, it's a completely different set of food.
1: Oh, yeah.
0: There was a restaurant, not a restaurant, a store here that would sell tamales, and they had, like, sweet tamales, which is usually anise or raisin, right? But they had, like, pineapple, they had strawberry, they had mango. Really interesting combinations, you know? And I turned to your mom, who was, you know, from Mexico, and she says, I've never had any of this. You know, so just because it's Mexican doesn't mean it's Mexican food, or Hispanic is Hispanic food. It's just stuff that people make to try different things, you know, Tex-Mex.
1: Yeah.
0: But I think, you know, as we talk about these terms, we need to get into more of the nitty-gritty. And we're not going to do the heat map right now. We're going to go on break, and then we'll be right back, and we'll talk about the heat map and those things that you can use to give you guidance. We'll be right back.
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6: According to the VA's suicide data report, an average of 22 veterans die by suicide every single day. 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You served your country, now let us serve you. 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Text them at 838255. 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Your life is invaluable. And your service is honored. Let's work together to make 22-0 again. No veteran should face their struggles alone. Together, we can ensure every veteran finds the support and hope they deserve.

0: It's time for a break. Hot Takes with the Murph Man.
1: All right. Oh, we're back.
2: We are back from break. And, you know, real quick, for those of you who are watching the video there, there is help 24/7, 365. Dial 988, press 1, and someone can talk to you if you feel like doing anything to hurt yourself. Remember, you know, you're not alone. And I can tell you right now, there are friends that I have that have used that number. Myself, I have not, but there are friends who have used it, you know. So I think that's a really interesting concept, you know, just three numbers, 988, press 1, and you can get the help you need. So I think that's really interesting. But now I want to get into what we call the heat map, that actionable steps that you can take to belong. So here's our heat map for today.
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2: So, the fastest way to find your people without feeling awkward, visit your campus cultural centers. You know, that's one of those things that you can do. The student union, there's a lot of different things you can do there. You know, attend events that celebrate different cultures and perspectives. You know, there's a Greek community here in El Paso. I don't know. We've never gone to their festival.
1: Well, because we're not Greek.
2: Right, but we could still go to the festival and experience the Greek Greek culture.
1: I mean, do you want to go experience Greek culture?
2: Well, I haven't taken you, so what does that tell you?
1: So no.
2: What I'm saying is, at your school, you might hear about it, and your friends might want to go to it. Go. What? There's no harm in going. You might not have any interest in it, but you might go get exposed to something you didn't know, and boom, you're into something new. You know, that's and one thing I've tried to do with you is I tried to expose you to as many things as possible, whether you wanted to or not. You know, I know you hate museums, you know, but I tried to expose you to different things, different ideas, different thoughts. You know, foods is something that you're learning how to eat differently now. You know, you're not as picky as you used to be as a little kid. You know, like yesterday we had a Reuben sandwich. And you're like, no, thank you. I've tried it. Like, where? I was like so shocked, remember? Mm-hmm. That you're trying stuff that I'm not around to. You know what I mean?
1: I mean, yeah.
2: So it's like, wow. You know, so, well, what if you would have liked the Reuben sandwich? You know what I mean?
1: Then I would have eaten it. But, right. I mean, I don't know.
2: But Reuben sandwiches are really awesome. You know, when I think of Reuben, I think of the pig from Minecraft.
1: I hate you so much. I forgot about that.
2: Oh, no. I never forget about that. For those of you who don't know, there's a game called Minecraft, which most people have heard about, right? And when you look at all that, it's funny because the story mode has you, is it the first episode, the first story section?
1: Yeah.
2: It is, right? He has this little pig that he goes around with, and the pig's name is Reuben. And this pig goes with you everywhere you go in the game, and then at some point the pig dies and he becomes a pork chop. And Connor was so angry when that happened. He was just so pissed. And I found that very humorous because I even felt bad because I was watching him play the game at that moment. And I was like, okay, let's see this game, you know, whatever Minecraft is about. And then the pig died. And I still think it's so funny. Connor's still traumatized by that pig.
1: I'm not traumatized, okay? I'm just...
2: We don't even eat pork chops anymore, Connor.
1: We never ate pork chops. Stop trying to make it sound like just because of Reuben. Hi. We never ate pork chops. Shut up.
2: We do eat pork chops. I don't know if you remember at the restaurant we went to, the little steaks, those are pork chops.
1: Okay, which restaurant though? There's a lot.
2: The taco buffet.
1: Well,
2: they have the little steaks, the pork chops. Anyway, also you want to reflect on your own values and actively seek out communities that align with them. This is one of those where you have beliefs and thoughts. And for example, and I'm not going to ask you, I'm not even going to discuss it, but if you were either for or against abortion and you meet someone who's either for or against abortion,
1: like the opposite,
2: right? That might be a really big deal.
1: Well, I guess, yeah.
2: Okay. What's really funny is your mom, when she was having you, she tells me, if something happens and you have to choose me or the baby, choose the baby. And I'm like, why would I do that?
1: You know? Yeah, we just make another one. It's fine.
2: But I was like, losing my wife and then having to be a single dad? Who knew that would happen years later, right? But I was like, why would I do that? And your mom, her belief was she was against abortion 100%. So even saving her life would have been something that would have gone against her beliefs. Isn't that crazy?
1: Yeah.
2: You know, so one piece of advice I do give everybody, is pay attention to this. The advice I'm going to give you is, if your spouse is pregnant, have the discussion about what you should do if one of this horrible situations comes up and you have to make a decision between choosing your spouse having the baby or having the baby live. Okay. Believe me, that's, if you don't have that discussion, if you make the wrong decision, for example, and you keep your wife and she hates you for the rest of her life for killing the baby, that's something that can be avoided by having the conversation about this. So make sure you guys talk to your spouses about that. You know, but that's a little, I digress. That's a little side note there. But when we talk about the heat map, those actionable steps is you got to go out there and you got to take action. It's called a call to action is what it's called. You have control over your life and you can choose what to do or not to do. So make sure when you think about all those things, you're able to do something to change your situation. Okay. Mm-hmm. You're not helpless. All right. But after the heat map, you know, we give you the actionable steps you can use right now. And when we return, the next segment is going to be where you'll get burned. See, return burned. Just my brain there. Let's talk about where you could get burned, those pitfalls to avoid.
3: Stop shrinking yourself to fit in. It's actively hurting your future. A few pitfalls to avoid. Don't try to fit in by hiding parts of your identity. Show up as your full self. Don't assume you're alone. There is a group or space for you on campus. Your job is to find it. Don't avoid hard conversations. Lean into opportunities to listen and learn from others. Danger zone identified. Back to Murph Man for the warning.
2: All right. Stop shrinking yourself.
1: Stop shrinking yourself.
2: Yeah. To fit in. Okay. It's hurting your future. Don't change for your friends. How many times have I told you that, Connor?
1: A lot.
2: You know, if your friends are making you do things you don't want to do, or you're doing things that they don't want to do, don't give up those things. Because you have your life to live, you know, and make sure you don't shrink yourself to fit in. I think that's a very important statement there. And don't try to fit in by hiding parts of your identity. You know, be genuine and be your full self. You know, a lot of people who, like, for example, are gay and they haven't come out of the closet and they finally do, sometimes they're accepted, sometimes they're not, you know. There's one time I went to get a haircut and I went to Craigslist and to find places that do haircuts, right? I don't know why.
1: But of all the places.
2: Of all the places, Craigslist. Yeah. Okay. I was just curious what Craigslist was. And you could, you know, there's stuff on there that was like for sexual services, whatever, whatever. That's why it got shut down. But I went to go get a haircut, and when I walked in, it was a house. I didn't realize that, right? And it was a trans person that cut my hair.
1: Oh.
2: And I don't care about that. That's not the point of the story.
1: Okay.
2: But years later, I'm at a party, and my friend comes in with that person and introduces him as their girlfriend. And I was like, I didn't know he was gay, you know? And I was like, maybe the person transitioned. Maybe they hadn't. But maybe if he hadn't, it turns out my friend was probably gay or bi. Everyone was like, you know, whispering. That didn't change me being friends with that person. But I was like, oh, interesting, you know? And it was just a really awkward moment for me. I don't know why.
1: Because you weren't expecting it?
2: Yeah, I guess so. And the guy probably felt unwelcomed at that moment because everybody was talking about him. But it wasn't that. It was shocked. We all thought we knew this guy, and turns out we didn't. You know what I mean?
1: Yeah.
2: But no one went up to him and said, oh, I didn't know, whatever, whatever. No one cared. But we cared enough to be, like, shocked. Does that make sense?
1: Yeah.
2: You know? Also, you don't want to assume that you're alone. You know, there's a group or space somewhere on campus that you'll fit into. And I think you've learned that. Being on campus, you go around different places, and you feel more comfortable in one place versus the other. Right?
1: Yeah.
2: And maybe that's your people. Maybe that's just the ambiance, the atmosphere, the environment. Whatever it is, you feel you belong there. You know, going out with your friends, going to the clubs, same thing. You know, the guy we had on the show a couple of weeks ago, Javi.
1: Mm-hmm.
2: You know, we became friends, and we tried to go out, and it was the holidays, and every place we went to was dead. I mean, it was just dead. And, you know, he's from California. He's just, like, busier clubs and whatnot. And so I took him to the bar that I knew would be busy no matter what, and it was the Cougar Bar. And it was standing room only. It was packed. And he was looking around at all these women who were, like walking around dressed all sexy and all old and everything. It was pretty funny. And he was like, why'd you bring me here? I'm like, maybe you'll find somebody. I don't know. You know, but he felt so out of place because it was a mostly Mexican music and everything. And then, you know, some dance top 40 type stuff, but he was like, he didn't hate the vibe, but it's like, this is not his vibe. You know what I mean?
1: Yeah.
2: And I'm like, oh, I it's not mine either. Let me make that clear. I said, but I just had to bring you so you could say I came to Teddy's. You know? Also, one thing, like, it, you know, it says, don't avoid hard conversations. Lean into opportunities to learn from others. There are so many cultures that I don't know about because I've never met anyone from that culture. You know, I met some people from Honduras. And they're like, it's a beautiful country. You got to come visit. Venezuela, Colombia. You got to come visit. You got to come visit that part of the country. And when you think of that kind of country, you think like it's a third world country and there's nothing modern about it, but that's not the case. You know, have you seen the TikToks about Japan by any chance? Like how clean they are? You know, like they don't really have public trash cans. So, yeah. So you got to carry your trash with you. They don't litter, you know, in Dubai and Saudi Arabia. It is a very, very, very safe country. You can literally leave your wallet and a stack of cash on the hood of your car and leave and come back in 8 hours and it'll still be there. Okay, because the punishments for stealing are so big, you know, that no one does it. But when you meet someone from a different culture, there's questions to ask, right? Like, if you meet someone who is Chinese, what's the one question you would want to ask them? Is there anything?
1: How long did it take you to speak the language? I mean, I don't know.
2: Okay. You know, a lot of people, a lot of countries, like we teach Spanish here and French. They teach English. And some people get into business and they take it a little further. They really learn the language, you know, foreign exchange students, you know, that was something.